0: Thoughts with Andrew Womack, a teaching ministry that focuses on God's unconditional love and grace. And now, here's Andrew.
1: Welcome to our Wednesday's broadcast of the Gospel Truth. For about 4 or 5 weeks now, I've been showing videos of people that have been healed. Instead of just my normal thing where I teach on healing and share scriptures with you, what we've been doing is demonstrating the healing power of God. And I think that this is important because, you know, when I teach on healing, I always have people that'll come against me and they will use things like Paul's thorn in the flesh over in 2 Corinthians chapter 12. I've got an entire teaching that goes into that. I'm not going to deal with it right now. But that's not sickness. People are thrown off because it uses the word infirmity. But if you look the word infirmity up in the dictionary, it just means lack or inadequacy. Like in Romans chapter 8, when it says, "The Spirit helpeth our infirmities, for we know not what to pray for as we ought." It tells you what an infirmity is not knowing how to pray. So people just take our modern connotation put with the word infirmity and think that Paul had some sickness, some runny eyes, puffy eye disease, and things like that, and they come up with these things. That is not what the word says. So when I teach on this verse by verse, see, I'll go into explaining all of these things and trying to counter the religious traditions that have kept people from receiving healing. But what I've been doing during this series is just showing you testimonies of people that have been miraculously healed. And, you know, it's hard to argue with a testimony. I even teach this when I'm talking to our students, that when they're teaching on something, one of the things that they need to use is either personal examples, personal testimonies about how what they're saying is validated in their life, or they need to use somebody else's testimony or go to the Bible and use a scriptural example of the things that they're saying about. And the reason I teach that is because it's one thing to sit here and argue with me doctrinally, but when I start saying this is my testimony, like when I talk about my son who was raised from the dead after being dead over 4 hours and there was no brain damage and he's totally functional and healthy and had a child a year after he was raised from the dead. When I say things like that, now I've taken it out of the realm of doctrine, and people either have to just sit there and say, "You're a liar and I don't believe it," which there are some people who do that, or it softens them up and it makes them say, "Well, if this happened for somebody else and if this is a modern day testimony, well, then maybe the way I've been thinking is wrong." So that's one of the reasons I'm using these testimonies. You know, when I was on the radio, this is back about nearly 30 years ago, I had a radio manager from the Amarillo, Texas area. He took me off of the radio, canceled me. So I called and I said, "Why are you taking me off the radio?" And he said, "It's because you said you saw a person raised from the dead." And he said, "Things like that don't happen today." And I said, "Well, they do happen." I gave him the testimony and told him about how it happened. And he just flat out said, "You are a liar. That does not happen." That's really rude, and that is hard. There's very few people that'll just come out and say, "You're just totally lying. You made this up." This is why I think that these testimonies are so important, because these are real life people. You're going to hear today from a young man, Michael Schutz, and I've known him since he was a little kid. His parents connected with us and started coming, and his mother, Mary Catherine, his brothers and other, they've been involved in our ministry for a long time, so I've known him. And he had allergies, food allergies, and because of it, they had just grown up with it. But through their association with this ministry, the parents just decided that either the word is true or it isn't. So they came and they got prayer, and it didn't just immediately happen. It looked like that he was going to have the same response that he had had before, but they stood on the Word of God and they were able to overcome these food allergies. And this is just a great testimony. And so we're going to play this little video. This is on our volume 8. I've got 9 volumes of this, and this is the testimony, the healing journey of Michael Schutz. And watch this, and I'll be right back.
2: Michael was born in 2003, a healthy baby, but right after probably the first month or two, we started seeing rashes. By the time he was a year old, we had gotten him diagnosed. He was allergic to gluten, eggs, dairy, nuts.
3: He couldn't sleep more than an hour or two at a time. One of us would sleep with him and just soothe him. He'd wake up every hour and a half, just get this expression on his face, like, you know, just miserable.
2: Then the asthma started when he was about 2 or 3 years old. One time we went to Breckenridge. He started having an asthma attack. He was gasping for air and literally arching his back. And I thought he was gonna die in my arms.
3: I remember sitting there just feeling so helpless. And you could tell he had fear.
4: Today, Michael is a teenager who sings on stage as an actor, plays sports with his friends, and eats whatever food he wants. Things that just years ago could have killed him. This story is about how one family from Colorado Springs learned to walk out his healing, even when the symptoms said otherwise. This is the healing journey of Michael Schutz. Though the Schutzes were Christians, they had no idea of their authority in Christ or that God wanted Michael well. And for years, his condition remained the same. By the time Michael was 5, he was well-trained in what he could and couldn't do.
5: I've got 3 brothers, and we had a huge backyard, and they'd all go outside, they'd start running, and I'd run with them, we'd play tag, we'd swing, we'd do everything, and then the asthma would kick in.
6: We always had to be real careful about what we brought into the house or what we were eating around him, because even just opening the peanut butter jar could possibly cause some sort of reaction, and so you always had to watch what you were doing.
2: If I cooked spaghetti, the steam from that would get into his lungs and make him wheeze. We saw ourselves going to the ER 2x a year.
3: We had gone to the doctor and he told him, this is something that he's never gonna grow out of. This is something you're gonna have to learn to deal with the rest of your life.
2: He never left the house without his backpack. It had his inhaler in it and food. And he knew as a little guy that he wasn't allowed to eat anything outside of what was in his backpack.
5: That's the thing when it comes to food allergies. If you can just live with it, they just do.
2: So now Michael is about 6 years old. The whole family got the swine flu. My husband and I were like asking each other, what did you do to make God so mad at you? You know, like something is wrong.
3: So we prayed together for what I think is the first time in our marriage. And the two of us just prayed and said, God, what are we missing?
2: Our closest friends, Colin and April Carr, they were graduates of Charis Bible College, and they gave us a huge stack of Andrew Womack tapes. And just, we went to breakfast with them and they slid it across the table and just said, here.
7: We graduated from Charis in 2008. And we just started taking Andrew's teachings. We would buy them by the bulk. We sensed an openness with them that if we gave it to them, they would listen. And so we loaded them up with a solid, you know, 50 or 60 different CDs.
3: And we started listening to these teachings, starting with spirit, soul, and body. And it was things that we had never heard of before, never thought of before.
8: It says that you have the same power that raised Jesus Christ from the dead. And that's not out there in heaven available to you if you could just reach out and somehow or another pull it down. No, it's in you.
9: And I received the baptism of the Holy Spirit and started speaking in tongues.
10: This quit being just a book.
3: The church that I was raised in literally kicked people out for the baptism of the Holy Spirit and for speaking in tongues. Basically, a lot of them came against us and said, don't listen to this. And we're like, but there's so much life in this. And so I basically would read scripture with the goal of proving Andrew wrong and ended up proving him right in my own heart and in my own mind. Mary Catherine took the approach of listening to the point where it was completely annoying.
2: I would listen to Andrew as I did laundry, as I would clean toilets, as I'm feeding the kids. I couldn't get enough of it because it was like I was eating spiritually for the first time in my life. I also saw all the healing testimonies. I would watch video after video about how did they pray? How does this work? Scott's healing testimony really spoke to me because Andrew didn't pray for him. His sister prayed for him. If this person got healed, then my son can be healed of asthma and food allergies.
4: Inspired by Andrew's teachings and healing journeys, Kevin and Mary Catherine spent months studying God's Word and realized that the baptism of the Holy Spirit was an integral part of seeing their son healed. At this moment, a neighbor invited them to a healing night.
3: They invited us to a healing night, and so we took Michael and the whole family over.
2: We took Michael up, and he got prayed for. All of us basically got baptized in the Holy Spirit that night, too.
3: We went home, and with the approach of, well, Michael, either the word is true or it's not. Either by Jesus' stripes, you are healed or you're not.
2: You're healed now. So here's some pizza.
5: For the first time, I actually touched it and pulled out my own piece and like looked at it, like everything that's on it, like all the cheese was like sticky. And like, I'd only see that on movies like until then.
2: And he ate a whole piece and enjoyed every bite of it. And I don't know if it was 20 minutes or an hour later, heaven brings Michael into me. And he's covered from head to toe in hives and he can't breathe.
3: I had to take my thoughts captive because the thought crossed my mind that I just killed my son.
2: In the old days, we would have called 911 and got him to the hospital, but I had the most supernatural peace. For the first time, I said, "Hives, get off my son in the name of Jesus." We asked him, we're like, "Do you want to take a shower?" Not that a shower is going to take hives away because it's coming from the inside out, but we're like, maybe it'll just help soothe him.
3: Mary Catherine says, "Kevin, go get your guitar."
2: And he played, "By His Wounds We Are Healed," and he was singing it over him. And I got my Bible as Michael's in the shower, and I just started reading scriptures over him, Isaiah 53 and 1 Peter 2:24, and I watched the hives disappear from that boy's body.
3: The next morning, I said, "Michael, either the word is true or it's not. You want some pancakes?"
2: Now, I make homemade pancakes. I use flour and eggs and milk, everything that he was allergic to. And he ate them up and enjoyed every bite of it.
3: After breakfast, he's playing in the living room with his brothers. Mary Catherine came downstairs. He's laying on fetal position.
2: I ran upstairs and called the Andrew Womack prayer line. I'm like, "I'm new at this and I don't know how to do this, but I know he's healed." And I just went into the whole story about Michael.
3: But the man that answered the phone said, "Well, either the word is true or it's not." And he said, "Just so you know, I was healed of severe asthma. I had it for 18 years and I've been totally set free."
2: And so this man prayed the most beautiful prayer that he is blessed to eat everything and then he's free to eat everything. He is healed. And I went back downstairs and Michael was up playing the Wii again.
4: From that moment forward, Kevin and Mary Catherine were determined to believe God's word, regardless of what their eyes saw. Following the peace of the Holy Spirit, they helped Michael walk out his healing one meal at a time.
2: One day, Michael would eat a yogurt, and he was fine. The very next day, the same type of yogurt, he would eat it, and his mouth would start rashing out and getting itchy. I'm like, "No, in the name of Jesus, get off him."
5: It was bit by bit, and we really had to ease into it, just because it was everything against I'd ever been taught.
2: It just took a few months till Michael was completely free of all symptoms, where he could eat anything he wanted to. And just walk in that healing.
4: Michael could eat whatever he wanted without having any symptoms, and his lungs were so healthy that he made the soccer team. For now, it appeared that the battle was over. Knowing that Michael would need to have a spiritual foundation of his own, Mary Catherine began taking him to the Charis Bible College Healing School, where he became one of our youngest prayer ministers. This training would come in handy when, at one particular soccer practice, the enemy would try and see if Michael would stand his ground.
2: Michael loved soccer, and I dropped him off. He told me this later. He goes, "Mom, I got so wheezy during that practice that I couldn't even speak over myself."
5: It got so bad where I couldn't get a full sentence out to be like, "Asthma leave in the name of Jesus."
2: And he's like, "I couldn't even speak because I couldn't talk because I couldn't breathe." So I just started humming or singing Your praise will ever be on my lips, a worship song that we had on in the house all the time.
5: One word at a time, your praise, while running. And then before I knew it, it was gone. I don't even remember it leaving because it became so natural.
11: But he comes home after practice and tells me what happened. He's like, Mom, I got so wheezy, I couldn't even speak over my body. So I started humming and a worship song. Your praise will ever be on my lips. Wow. As he was running suicides. And he's like, it left. And he had another great practice.
12: You know, this is so good for people to hear because they just want somebody to pray for them and then boom, they're healed. But not very many people will fight for healing. And if you are going to be consistently well, you have to learn how to fight like this.
4: While the Schutzes firmly believe that what God did for their son, he will do for anyone, they realize that without the leading of the Holy Spirit, their actions could have had fatal results. They encourage others to seek the healer first, rather than the healing.
3: Our journey was stepping out in faith, and stepping out in faith for us was, here, Michael, this is the food that you're allergic to. You have to make decisions based on the peace in your heart, and that's where we were.
2: Jesus says, I am your peace. Like, he is our peace, and it is so real. It was night and day from when we would see him under attack of an asthma attack or something and call 911 versus getting the word of God in our hearts and going, oh, we have authority over that. I look at him eating pancakes, homemade pancakes, or a pizza, a slice of pizza with everything he used to be allergic to, and I just praise God. We were in bondage, and now we're in freedom.
5: Our lives have been completely changed. Now it's normal for me and my brothers to go and play soccer with friends. I didn't think that would become normal for me ever.
4: Today, the Schutz family is involved in our Karis Theater productions, where, as actors, they share the same message of hope that set them free. We are reminded that with God, all things are possible.
1: Isn't that awesome? Just think of how this could change your life. You were sitting there and you're restricted on what you can eat and you can't go out with your friends and you have to constantly be watching this. You know, I see advertisements on TV where they talk about how that, they have this medication and they have to carry this thing with them in case they eat the wrong things. I actually had a girl that was traveling with me one time. She was one of our Bible college students, and I took, I think, 11 students in a van, and we were going to Kansas City. And as we were driving, she was dealing with this same thing. She had a peanut allergy. And she told me how that she had, if she ate peanuts, that she had to be rushed to the hospital and that she would nearly die. And she said in just a few minutes, it would be life-threatening. And I was talking to her and I said, well, you know, I understand that, but I said, it doesn't have to be that way. God can heal you of this peanut allergy. And I just talked to her about it. I didn't pray for her or do anything. And we stopped to get gas. And when we got gas and started back on the road, about an hour down the road, she said, do you know what I did when we stopped for gas? And I said, what was that? And she said, I went in and bought a Payday candy bar. And if you've ever had one of those, the thing is just chock full of peanuts. And she says, it's been an hour. She said, I would have been dead by now. And she had no problems. And she was just totally healed of that. God will heal anything. You do not have to live with these allergies. And you know, Michael, because he believed God and his family, they were as a family standing, he is just completely free. And of course, now he's grown up. I just heard from him about a month ago. And one of my friends that I've had, I used to go to East Coast Christian Center in Merritt Island, Florida, all of the time. I went there every year for many years. And they sent me a video, and Michael was up there leading praise and worship and is leading the worship in that church. I don't know if that was a one-time thing or if he's the regular guy. But anyway, it's awesome to see somebody that because of the healing power of God now is going on with his life and God is using him to minister to other people. Did you know that could be you? There are some of you watching that have all kinds of food allergies. Now, I'm not telling you to do something stupid. I'm not saying that if you just quit taking your medications, or if you go eat something that would have put you in the hospital, that action is going to make you healed. No, faith is what's going to set you free, and faith without work or without action is dead. So, yes, you do need to act in accordance, but only if you have faith for it. I've heard stories, I don't think I've personally seen this, but I've heard stories of people that quit their medication or did something, ate something that would have killed them, and they died from it because they were trying to imitate what somebody else did. That's not what I'm encouraging you to do. You have to, first of all, have faith. And if a person quits their medication or goes and eats something that would have killed them, and if they die, it's because they didn't have faith. But you don't know that until it's over. You need to make sure that you're believing God. But God wants you well, and God can heal anything. These food allergies, anything that you're dealing with, you do not have to limp through life. How do you know if it's faith or if it's fear? Well, I'd say this, if you're wavering, if you aren't sure, then you don't need to do it. Let me put it this way. If you have to come to me and say, so should I quit taking my medication? Should I start eating these things that I've been told that I can't eat? If you have to come and ask me, then no, you shouldn't do it, because see, it's not really faith. You're wanting me, you're trying to live off of my faith. But when you get to a place that you've taken the Word of God and you know that you know that you know that by His stripes you were healed and you know it, well, then you can act on that and God can set you free from anything. Praise God. So again, don't do anything foolish. You'll know when you really have, when it's faith and not just hoping that something would happen. We've got a lot of materials that I'd like to offer you. I've got this book that will go into a lot more detail. And this is a 208-page book, and it's got a lot of scriptures and just explains a lot of these things. 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This little booklet is a brief summary of that larger teaching, and we will send this to you as a free gift. 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And then we have 9 volumes of testimonies, just like Michael's testimony that you saw today. 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So we've got a package deal. 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
1: I want you to know that we want to pray with you and help you any way we can. And we've had people call in praying for others who had died, and we've seen multiple people raised from the dead. We see miracles all of the time. We see people receive salvation, baptism of the Holy Spirit, and just anything that you need. The Bible says if you have a need, call for the elders of the church, and we will pray with you and we will help you. So it's available to you 24 hours a day, 7 days a week.

0: praise God. I just thank you for Andrew Womack's ministry. He's changed my life.
1: Andrew's teachings, I can't pinpoint one that's more important than the other because it took all of them all together.
2: For 25 years, the friends and partners of Andrew Womack have been blessed to invest in a television ministry that ignites their relationship with God. And not only does each donation support Andrew, but it supports his mandate to disciple nations through Charis Bible College. 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
3: I've seen students learn and discover who they are in Christ, how much God loves them. Is just affecting their lives and those around them.
4: If we can't physically go, we're sending somebody that can go.
2: Jesus said in Matthew 6:19, "Do not lay up for yourselves treasures on earth, where moth and rust destroy, and where thieves break in and steal, but lay up for yourselves treasures in heaven." Those who have given to support the ministry of Andrew Womack are making an eternal investment beyond all we can share in this short video. Thank you, friends and partners. These are your treasures in heaven. As we continue to sow the seed of God's word in our lives and in the lives of our students, the Lord of the harvest will multiply our investment to His glory in the exciting days that are still ahead.
5: Before I came to Charis, I was a mess. I didn't know my purpose, and I didn't even really know who God was. But when I came to Charis, I learned who I am in Christ. I learned identity. I learned to have a relationship with God, and I met Christ. And then it was after first and second year getting a foundation, it was in third year that I discovered my purpose. I discovered my destiny, and I walk in my call every day now. I walk in relationship with God daily, and my life is not the same. There's no going back. So come to Charis, discover your purpose, find your destiny, and walk in your calling.
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7: 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We'd appreciate any contributions we get, large or small. And we thank you so much for listening. We have a lot of plans for this new rest of this year and a new year coming. So pray for us and listen to us. And we appreciate it. Thank you very much. Amen and amen. Hallelujah.
8: Handicaps are life-changing. They can drive you to despair and death, or hope and life. 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
9: How do you do? Is there a bigger purpose to our lives than we can see? If so, then even tragedies may bring good fruit. Follow the man in this story whose life was shattered by calamity and who nearly destroyed himself because his vision was limited. Were the tragedies just an unfortunate case of being in the wrong place at the wrong time? Or was there a bigger purpose, one that included him, one that continues to expand, one that he saw only when his heart and mind and life were unshackled.

0: Okay, man. Let's stop here for a few minutes.
1: Well, we need a rest. I can't wait till we get to the resupply point.
2: Ambush! Take cover!
3: Hang on, Mike. I'm coming.
1: Oh, help me! Oh, I can't stand it!
3: I'm here, Mike.
1: Help me!
3: Don't move! I'll give you something for the pain.
1: Oh, I'm hurt bad, Doc. Oh, man, I'm never gonna walk again.
3: Here, this is gonna help.
1: Wait a minute, I don't want to die in my sleep. I want to be awake if I get it.
3: No, no, it's morphine to ease the pain.
1: Oh, I don't want to die out here, Doc. Doc, don't leave me!
3: I won't leave.
1: Oh.
3: Somebody help me get him out of here!
1: Boy, you're the best thing I ever saw. Crawling up the hill, hotter than a bullet.
3: Take it easy.
1: Oh, God. Oh, God, I'm dying. And I know I'm going to hell.
3: No, you'll be... Stay with me, Mike. Oh, we're going to get you out of here. He's turning blue. Oh. Let's get a chopper now. We're going to get him out of here. I'm losing him.
4: This is Unshackled. True life stories of real people released from darkness, dramatized and produced in Chicago by Pacific Garden Mission. Something in the human soul longs to be better than what we are, tries to do better, but often fails. And street people are no exception. The world may think they don't care, but deep inside they do. They merely lack the resources to change. And that's why Pacific Garden Mission is there for them in Chicago, offering material help to get them back on their feet. Food, clothing, shelter, medical and dental care, counseling, and classes are all given without charge. Since 1877, the old lighthouse has been a refuge for the homeless and the lost, giving that which counts the most in changing lives, spiritual help. Untold thousands have left the mission armed with the way to change their lives forever, like the man in this story. And now for broadcast around the earth, here's program number 2462 in the series Unshackled, the program that makes you face yourself and think. The man in our story was just 20 years old that day, June 17th, 1970, when he was wounded in Vietnam. A random event? Well, you decide as you listen to the extraordinary story of how he came full circle to rescue the man who came to his aid. This is the true story of Mike Hauenstein right now on Unshackled.
1: I was so ignorant of life when I went to Vietnam. I never knew my dad. He and my mother divorced before I was born. Mom worked, so I stayed home with my grandma. We had a good life together because they loved me. But a boy needs guidance, and I didn't have a buddy or a father to look up to. Not until a friend of the family came home from the service. He was my hero. I wanted to be like him. So I went everywhere with him and did everything he did. And a lot of it was no good.
5: Hey, bring us another beer here, Jack. We got a powerful thirst, don't we, boy? Got to take care of Mike here.
6: Yeah, there you go.
5: Hey, can you believe this kid was smoking when he was just three?
6: No.
5: Yeah, come over to the house one day and there he was, smoking some cigarettes, following right in my footsteps. Ain't that right, Mike? 3 years old, puffing away big as life.
6: Yeah, how old is he now?
5: Oh, about six, I guess. Drinks beer like a champ, don't you, Mike? Hey, he sings, too. You want to hear him sing? Yeah, come on, Mike. I'll give you a cigarette if you sing like one of them famous rock and roll singers. Come on, how about it?
1: Now, this man may have loved me, but he taught me the wrong things. The kids in my town were a bad influence, too. They were mean, running around, smoking and drinking beer, and I joined right in. None of the parents seemed to care, but Mom did. She got cancer when she was 25, and through that, she accepted the Lord in her life. And after that, we started going to church, something I didn't like or understand.
7: Don't know why I have to go to this church service.
8: Won't hurt you one bit, Mike. Be good for you.
1: Yeah, right.
6: Mike, why don't you want to go to church with me? I like to go.
7: Yeah, well, I just don't understand all that talk about God.
6: Now, believe it or not, it's important.
7: Why? Don't make no difference to me. I don't even know if God is real.
6: Well, someday you'll see.
7: Why can't I just go play with my friends, Ma?
6: You're going to church, and that's final. Now, be quiet when you get inside, Mike. Church is a place where you listen.
7: Not for me. Church is a place where you sleep. I may go, but it won't make no difference. I didn't learn anything in church. Didn't learn anything in school either. Went through elementary, junior, and high school dumb as a tree. All I wanted to do was what I wanted to do. I needed money, and I'd steal or work for it, didn't matter which. I didn't steal cars or break into people's houses, but I sure like to filch money and whatever else I could get my hands on. No use telling you all the wicked things I did during those years. Whatever you can imagine, I've done, except for murder. I don't remember hating a lot, though. Not until I was drafted.
6: You knew this was coming, Mike. What's the big deal?
7: I don't want to go, that's what.
6: Well, I thought I heard you say you wouldn't mind going into the service.
7: Yeah, going voluntarily is one thing. Getting drafted's another.
6: Well, there's not much you can do about it now.
7: Boy, I can't even imagine going to Vietnam.
6: Maybe you won't have to.
7: It's a waste of my life, that's what. Being told what to do and when to do it. Man, I hate the whole thing.
6: Well, where do you go for training?
7: I'm not sure yet. Will you fly out to see me?
6: Oh, not on your life. Flying's not on the menu for me, ever.
7: For once in my life, it didn't matter what I wanted. So I went and finished basic training, but still had no idea what was going on. And sure enough, they sent me to Vietnam. I was there 4 months with the 4th Infantry Division, and our outfit was on a mountain in the Central Highlands when I was shot. The bullet struck my spine, just below the left shoulder, traveled down a few inches, then crossed over to the other side, continuing on down the spine till it came to rest behind my right knee. Oh, the pain was unbelievable. The bullets were flying, yet the medic crawled through on his elbows and knees. Soon, some other guys joined us.
3: He's really out of it.
7: Oh,
3: we gotta get him out of here now.
7: Oh.
3: I think the morphine's helping, though. He's starting to come out. Mike, can you hear me?
7: Yeah.
3: Here comes the chopper now.
7: Doc, have someone take my watch and wallet and stuff and mail them back to my mother, will you?
3: You sure?
7: Oh, I won't need them where I'm going. I knew I was going to hell, and I was scared. Everything around me faded as I became aware of God. I'd never believed in him, but I told him that I knew I was going to hell because I had never asked Jesus to be my Savior. And since I hadn't accepted him when I was healthy, I didn't want to be a hypocrite and do it at the last minute. I can see now that I was just too proud to turn to God. The helicopter flew me to a field hospital, and after 10 days, they sent me to Japan. For weeks, I drifted in and out of reality, unaware that I was in big trouble.
8: Mike, are you awake? Your mother's here.
6: Mike, oh my goodness.
7: Huh?
6: Oh, look at your tubes all over your body. You're nothing but skin and bones.
7: Huh? Huh? What are you doing here?
6: I came to be with you.
7: Where am I?
6: You're in a hot... Well, you know I'm afraid to fly, but I had to see you. You're more important to me than my fears.
7: I was shot, Mom.
6: I know, Mike. They sent me several telegrams. That's how I found out that you weren't doing so good. So I decided to come.
7: I'm sure glad to see you, Mom.
6: Doctor, is he going to be all right?
8: Well, he drifts in and out of consciousness. Now, don't be alarmed. He has an infection of the spinal fluid. Bacterial meningitis.
6: Meningitis? On top of being shot?
8: We're doing our best, and we've tried everything we can think of, but so far nothing has killed the infection.
6: I wish I'd known sooner.
8: He arrived from the field hospital with a high fever. They didn't know what was wrong, and neither did we, until we did some tests.
6: Oh, my poor boy. I didn't even recognize him.
8: Look, I just want you to know what we're up against. He's fighting for survival.
6: Well, how did he get meningitis?
8: Probably when he was shot. Bacteria invaded the wound, infected the spinal fluid. Then His brain.
6: Oh, tell me, Doctor. Is he gonna die?
8: Well, we have one more medicine we can try, and if that doesn't work, that's it. There's nothing more we can do.
6: Oh, God. Please don't let him die.
4: In a moment, we'll hear the conclusion of this remarkable story.
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7: Well, whatever they tried worked, and after 3 months, I was out of danger. I spent a total of 6 months in various hospitals before I was released, a paraplegic, physically and mentally unprepared for life. They gave me various kinds of drugs. Eventually, I learned to lean on the drugs and drinking to cope with life. I became undesirable and lost about every friend I had. One night, some guys came by to play cards.
10: Yeah. Ooh-wee, that's a 25 automatic, isn't it?
7: Sure is. Keep another one under the mattress. Want to see?
10: Oh, ooh, you're loaded for bear.
7: Well, I like guns. Always have.
10: Oh, yeah, come in handy.
7: Well, you guys ready to play some poker or what?
10: You betcha. Deal them up,
7: pal. Anybody want a drink, help yourself.
10: Yeah, I believe I will. You want some of this, Mike?
7: Oh, not right now. I need all the wits I can muster. So who's dealing?
10: Who is dealing?
7: This guy's cheating on us.
10: Oh, too bad, guys. Looks like I won this hand, too.
7: Hey, this guy's cheating like a dog. Look at him.
10: Hey, you calling me a cheat?
7: I never saw anybody cheat as openly as you.
10: Oh, you didn't, huh?
7: Hey,
10: cheat this, pal. Oh, no!
7: When he went for the gun under the mattress, I grabbed the one under my pillow, which he didn't know about, and I shot him in the chin as he lunged at me. The other guys wrestled my gun away and rushed him to the hospital. I was charged with shooting a gun in the city. I was so dumb, I didn't even hire a lawyer or claim self-defense. I seemed to constantly make the wrong decisions, and my credibility went to zero. After a short stint in jail, I drank even harder. One night, I started drinking in a bar and ended up sitting in the sheriff's office. My mother came to help me resolve my problems.
6: What in the world happened, Mike?
7: I don't remember, Ma.
6: Well, the sheriff says you passed him on the road and he could tell you were drunk, so he followed you. And then you had an accident.
7: Well, I have no idea what happened.
6: You're drinking too much, Mike.
7: You would be, too, if you had nothing to live for.
6: You're just doing the craziest things ever since you shot that boy.
7: Hey, that guy's, he's going to get me. I know he's going to get me one of these days.
6: You're in no condition to protect yourself. I never know what you're going to do next. Sheriff, we're going to have to let the court decide what to do with him because he's a danger to himself and everyone else.
7: Wait a minute. What do you mean?
6: Mike, it's for your own good.
7: The court sent me away to be committed for 90 days, but the doctors found nothing mentally wrong with me and released me after 6 days. When I got home, I took stock of my life and saw that there was nobody I could trust. Nobody. I sure knew a lot of liars and cheats, but I had no real friends. I alone would have to make something of my life. So I stayed off booze and started reading books. Then I decided to try college, and the local state university accepted me, in spite of my high school record. I saw Susan the first day, but it was months before we began dating.
11: Yes, I have to admit I noticed you the first day, too. In fact, I still remember coming into the lounge with all those people and looking into the most beautiful eyes I've ever seen.
7: Really?
11: Yeah. I thought you were very handsome.
7: And I thought you were the most beautiful girl I'd ever seen.
11: Oh, for weeks I kept looking for you, but didn't see you anywhere. I didn't realize you were taking night classes and I was just there in the daytime.
7: Well, and I didn't think you'd be interested in me anyway.
11: Well, I was. Then I finally met you, almost by accident. Remember you were talking with my roommate?
7: Yeah, I remember.
11: Oh, and you told me you didn't like small talk.
7: Right, right. Well, I like everything you say, Susan. The way you look and walk and talk, even small talk. I'm head over heels in love with you.
11: I feel the same way, Mike. Mike didn't know that I was involved in a cult when we met, a cult that insisted I choose between them and him. I chose to stay with Mike and we were married, but I had a hunger for the things of God, something Mike had no interest in. My sister got saved and began sending me articles. One day, I went to a Christian bookstore and was browsing through the books when I discovered a commentary on Revelation, a subject that intrigued Mike. So I bought it, read some, then gave it to Mike to read.
12: Hey, Susan, come here a minute.
11: What is it?
7: This book you brought home? Listen to this. Revelation chapter 1, verse 18 says, I am he that liveth and was dead, and behold, I am alive forevermore, amen, and have the keys of hell and of death. It says Jesus Christ is God.
11: I never knew that.
7: Yeah, well, it also says we're all sinners. I always knew that. Have been as long as I can remember.
11: Well, I'm glad you find that book interesting. Well,
7: something else it says. All you have to do to be saved is believe that Jesus Christ died on the cross for your sins, was buried, and rose again on the third day.
11: That's all?
7: No strings attached. Well, I just prayed and asked him to be my savior. Why don't you pray and ask the Lord to be your savior too?
11: All right. Lord, I believe that Jesus died on the cross for my sins, was buried, and rose again the third day. Please save me from my sins and be my savior. Amen. Is that it?
7: This book says that's it, according to the scriptures. We better start reading the Bible and going to church, just to be sure.
11: Okay.
7: You're such a good wife, Susan, to go along with me. I never knew it was that simple. Did you?
11: No, I didn't. I guess that way, anyone can be saved.
7: You know, while I was reading this, I remembered something I haven't thought about for 7 years.
11: What's that?
7: When I was shot, I knew I was going to hell. And even though I didn't believe in God then, I talked to him and told him I knew I was going to hell.
11: Oh, not anymore.
7: No, not anymore. Jesus saved me. First that medic saved my life, then Jesus saved my soul.
11: That was 1977, and the change in our lives was unbelievable. Mike gave up drinking, smoking, and even the pain pills. We joined a local church, and he eventually became an ordained minister and dean of the Bible Institute there. God gave us 3 children, and Mike was very active, giving his testimony and preaching on the streets.
12: Let me tell you, folks, hell is a noun, a real place that people go to when they die if they're not saved. But don't be like I was on that day in Vietnam. I was at the gates of hell, no hope of salvation. The Bible says the wages of sin is death. But the gift of God is eternal life through Jesus Christ our Lord.
11: Amen.
12: Well, that's why I'm telling you about Jesus. He died on the cross for your sins, so you wouldn't have to go to hell. He came to seek and save that which was lost. 1 Corinthians chapter 15, verses 21 through 22 tells us, for since by man came death, by man came also the resurrection of the dead. For as in Adam all die, even so in Christ shall all be made alive. Ask him to save you now. Ask him to be your savior. He's the only one who can save you. Jesus said in John chapter 14, verse 6, I am the way, the truth, and the life. No man cometh unto the Father but by me.
11: In the spring of 1996, we went to the doctor because Mike had a slight slur in his speech, a problem he'd never had before. They did some tests and then gave us the results. It was like a bombshell in our lives. He had ALS, Lou Gehrig's disease.
6: Lou Gehrig's disease? Oh, Mike!
1: I can't believe it.
6: It just can't be, Mike. Nerve degeneration with no cure.
1: That's why I've had trouble speaking lately. Sooner or later, the rest of me will be affected, too.
6: Oh, Mike.
1: I'm so sorry, honey. More and more of the burden is going to fall on you around here.
6: Never mind that. God will give us the strength that we need.
1: I don't mind if God lets me go through this, but I hate to think what you'll have to endure.
6: Oh, it doesn't matter, Mike. I love you.
1: The doctor said I won't even be able to talk eventually.
6: Oh, the Lord must have a purpose in this. He must.
1: Well, tonight, I have to tell the congregation.
6: Yes.
0: Mike has asked us to pray for him tonight about his health problem. Mike, why don't you explain the situation to everyone so they know how to pray?
1: We were at the doctor's office today, and the words he said were horrible. The words he said... The words he said...
0: Susan, what did he say?
6: Lou Gehrig's disease.
11: The people of the church made a wailing sound like I'd never heard before. So great was their love for Mike. He had so greatly impacted the lives of the membership. On his 47th birthday, New Year's Eve, 1996, the church threw a big birthday celebration for him. Bill, one of our close friends from the church, had a surprise of his own.
0: Well, you all know Mike's testimony, how he was shot in Vietnam and nearly died. But God had other plans. If that medic hadn't crawled to him on his elbows and knees while bullets were flying over his head, Mike's story would have been different. Mike always wondered, whatever happened to the man who saved his life 26 years ago? Tonight, on Mike's birthday, we'd like you to meet that medic, his friend, Paul McCombie.
11: What an emotional moment. They hugged one another for a long time, and the tears flowed freely. Mike and I were completely taken by surprise. Words cannot explain our joy.
0: It wasn't easy to keep this a surprise. Only three couples knew what we were planning. I hired a detective who was a Vietnam vet also. He wouldn't accept payment for his search. He was persistent and finally located Paul, who'd always wondered what had happened to Mike after they put him on the chopper.
11: After his visit, Mike's friend returned to Louisiana. Because he didn't know Christ, hundreds of people in the church began praying for him. 6 weeks later, he called.
13: Susan, is Mike listening to this?
11: Yes, he's on the line, Paul.
13: Brother Mike, this is Brother Paul.
11: Brother Paul?
13: I called to tell you that I prayed to receive Christ as my Savior.
6: Oh, praise God. Many people here have been praying for you, Paul. Some were even fasting.
13: The circle is complete now, Mike. God and his foreknowledge saw two lost men over there in Vietnam. Mm-hmm. One was dying on his way to hell, and one was very much alive but on his way to hell too. God used me to save your life, and then he used you to save my soul.
6: We're very happy for you, Paul. You have no idea.
13: Yes, I do. I have peace in my heart for the first time ever.
11: Mike is sharing his story now to tell others the glorious good news. Christ died to pay the penalty for our sins, to give us new life. According to Titus chapter 3, verses 5 to 7, it is not by works of righteousness, which we have done, but according

0: you to see that God has a plan for your life. No matter how much you seem to have messed up or failed, He can give you peace and hope for the future. His love can work miracles in your life, so invite Him this day to be your Savior. If your life is empty, it can be filled to overflowing.
1: 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So until next time, unless our Lord returns before then, the doors to Pacific Garden Mission are open night and day. 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
1: The Word of God and so forth, and not just take it in to yourself. So if you are watching online, that's great. But to send us a card, we're at Pelly Road Christian Fellowship, 3800 Pelly Road, P-E-L-L-E-Y, 3800 Pelly Road, Rockford, Illinois, 61102. And we'd be glad to hear from you. We just need to know if we're doing what you need. Also, we need to know whether people are going to eat food on Wednesday night or not. If we don't have very many, we can't do much, so let us know. Anyway, we're in Ephesians 2, and you're welcome to comment on anything that we're talking about. But this is

0: the gospel. And you say, well, I've heard that before. Well, the point is, take notes so you can teach somebody else. That's the point. You can have a Bible study in your home or wherever, and we'd be glad to have you do that. But if you want me to teach you a different book, I will. Okay. We're going to look at this. We're going to start to chapter 2, and this really talks about God and talks about the church today and all that kind of thing. And so we need to know we're in what is called the church age. Yes. It started when Jesus went up into heaven after he died on the cross and shed his blood. He told the disciples to wait before they would teach anything until the Holy Spirit came. And so we have to understand that the Holy Spirit is very important to us. And the Holy Spirit is the teacher. He's the one on the earth today. He's the one inside of us as believers. But he also is the one that teaches us the things of God and carries messages from God to us when necessary. So we need to understand that. Back in the Old Testament times, they didn't have churches. They had temples. They had the temples, mainly a temple in Jerusalem, and it was primarily Jews. But with the church, God started a whole different thing, and he told Paul to go to the Gentiles, and he's the one that wrote this. Because even though he never went to Ephesus, he sent people there that he taught who would teach the people there. And so that's what Paul wrote this book to the Ephesians. He wrote this to that church, and that was important. So, chapter 2 of Ephesians and verse 1. These are all very definite things that God has done for his church. And he said, "And you has he made alive, who were dead in trespasses and sins." But he said very simply that we were all sinners. Now, it didn't start out that way. If you read the Bible, you find out that the first man, Adam, that God created, was not a sinner. He followed God. He did a lot of good things. But there came a point when he left God, left the garden, and went his own way and did his own thing. In other words, he sinned because he ate of the tree that God said not to eat of. And anytime God tells us to do something and we defile that and we do it, that's sin. And we all were sinners after him, because he was the original person, and sin came through him, came from Satan, through him, and to us. So we were sinners, we were born sinners. So Ephesians tells us a lot of information that's kind of interesting. He tells us that Jesus came, died on the cross and took our place, and was raised by what is called resurrection power. He was raised from the dead. Resurrection power is the same power that makes us a child of God, because we were dead in trespasses and sins and have been made alive in Christ. We need to understand that. If Christ hadn't died on the cross and took our place, we could have never been believers in the Lord. And so he made us alive in Christ. It takes resurrection power to do that. The same power that raised Jesus from the dead brings you into the family of God. So, a man is dangerous if he just uses his own physical strength or mind or even atomic power or anything else that's going on. But God will release today in the life of one who will turn to the Lord Jesus Christ. Now, one thing Ephesians is going to show us, that the only way you come to God the Father is through the Son, the Lord Jesus Christ. We have people that want to become believers. We have them pray to the Son so that we can come through Him to the Father and so forth. But God will release today the life of one who will turn to the Lord Jesus Christ. Now, we see that here in Ephesians, particularly in chapter 1, people coming to Christ. So, He will lift that person out of spiritual death into spiritual life. But God has to do it, and so we have to accept Him as our Savior and Lord, and when we do that, we are lifted out of spiritual death into spiritual life. So this power will be exhibited by the church, because the church is the body of Christ in the world. We're supposed to be teaching the world about Jesus. The tabernacle and the temple in the Old Testament, kind of interesting, they were basically made of living trees of something called acacia wood. They were cut into boards, and they were dead boards, we would call it, and they made a temple out of it. And that's what God does to us. We're dead in sin, but God makes us alive. In order to form the church, God takes dead material, that's us, and makes it into a living place, a living temple, a living church, whatever you want to call it. And the church is a dwelling place for the person of the Holy Spirit.
1: It's like when you receive Christ, your spirit is resurrected.
0: Yes, exactly. Don't hesitate to ask questions if you have them now, because you need to. We're going to look at some scriptures. Look at Hebrews 9:25. Hebrews 9:25. Okay. Hebrews 9:25. Nor yet that he should offer himself often as the high priest entered into the holy place every year with others, with the blood of others. He would take people's blood into the holy place once a year in the temple. Verse 26, for then must he often have suffered since the foundation of the world. But now once in the middle of the ages, he has appeared to put away sin by the sacrifice of himself. Verse 27, it's appointed unto men once to die, also women, but after this, the judgment. So, the only thing that really dies is your body. Your spirit and soul lives forever, but it'll either be with Christ in heavenly places, or with Satan separated from God forever in a place of torment. So, we need to understand that. The only thing that really dies is the body. So, the church is God indwelling individual believers. That's what the church is. Now, the church age lasts until God takes the church out, which He will. He's going to take the church out to be with Him forever. and after that the tribulation and so on. Let's look in the Old Testament, 1 Kings 8 and verse 27. 1 Kings 8 and verse 27. Find it myself. Okay. What did I say?
1: First Kings 8:27.
0: I gotta check this out here. Oh yes. 1 Kings 8:27. Okay. This is the Old Testament now. But God will indeed dwell on the earth. Behold, the heaven and the heavens of heavens cannot contain him, how much less this house that I have built. That's a very interesting scripture there. And it, let's see. I've got to find out where I'm at here. Yeah, 8:27. Okay.
1: Well, 26 talks about David.
0: Read that out loud.
1: Now, O God of Israel, let thy word, I pray thee, be verified, which thou spake unto the servant David thy father.
0: Right.
1: But will God indeed dwell on the earth? Behold, the heaven and heaven of heavens cannot contain thee, how much less this house that I have built.
0: Correct. So the point is, the church didn't exist in the Old Testament. The church really... It was after Christ went up into heaven, and it was on the day of Pentecost after that the church began. That was over 2,000 years ago, and it'll go until God takes it out. And we have to understand that he's going to take it out and so forth, which is pretty, pretty neat when you think about it. Also, we want to look at 1 Corinthians 6.
2: Can I read this before we go?
0: What's that?
2: Can I read the commentary part?
0: Oh, yeah. Sure.
2: 27, it says, the God of Scripture is infinite. All that he has made vast, vast as creation may be, finally has its limits. No mere building, no matter how wonderful, can be thought of as the dwelling place of God. Yet, in his grace, the Lord condescends to be viewed as having his prefigured in incarnation when the Creator became man, born in a stable in Bethlehem.
0: Okay. Very good. Actually, what it's saying is that God, the temple was not God. God was in the temple. The church is not God. The building is not God. But God's presence in the Holy Spirit today is in what is called the church. Okay. Let's look at another scripture, 1 Corinthians 6.
1: Doesn't it even call us the temple of the Holy Ghost?
0: Yes, yes. Go to 1 Corinthians 6:19. 6:19 and 19 and 20. What, know ye not that your body is the temple of the Holy Spirit? That's kind of interesting. You want to know where the temple is, you're it.
1: I just said that.
0: It says, your body is the temple of the Holy Spirit who is in you, whom ye have of God, and you are not your own, for you were bought with a price. The price was Christ's death on the cross, shedding his blood.
1: Yes.
0: Therefore glorify God in your body and in your spirit, which are God's. So, that's very interesting. So, the church is God indwelling individual believers. God does not live solely in the church. Go to Ephesians 2:13. Ephesians 2:13 says, "But now in Christ Jesus, ye who were once afar off are made near by what?
2: By the blood.
0: By the blood of Jesus Christ," meaning his death. He took our place. That's how we are able to come to God. Now, of course, God doesn't solely live in the church. We read that. And actually, we as Gentiles, once you're saved, you are seated in the heavenlies, but you're here on the earth. Can I explain that? No. But that's what
1: it
0: says.
1: It's true.
0: Now, it's very interesting that God does things in three parts. God is a three-part being, the Father, Son, and Holy Spirit. We are three-part beings. We're spirit, soul, and body. So God does things by threes. Now, in chapter 2, he's going to do three things. He's going to show us the material for constructing his temple, and that's verses 1 through 10. That's what we're studying right now. Ephesians chapter 2, 1 through 10. Then he's going to show us the method of construction, how he does it, 11 through 18. And then the meaning of this construction of the church, which is his people, 19 to 22. And I'll show you as we get to those. So the first part starts here in verse 1 of chapter 2, goes to verse 10. Now, so we talked about one. "You as he made alive who were dead in trespasses and sins." So that's a tremendous statement right there. If you're a believer, you've been made alive in Christ. We were dead in trespasses and sins. Now we know that, but we need to tell people that don't know that the truth of the matter. The second verse says, "In which in times past you walked according to the course of this world," that according to the prince and power of the air, the spirit that now works in the sons and daughters of disobedience. Now, what that says very simply is, sin came in the world by Satan. Satan brought sin in the world. It was transferred to Adam when he ate of the wrong tree. God told him not to. He sinned and therefore became a sinner. And he left the where he was at, the Garden of Eden. So, we are born, whether we like this or not, we're born in trespasses and sins because we'll walk the way of the world unless somebody teaches us truth.
1: Yes.
0: Somebody has to teach us truth. And I'm not here to make anybody feel guilty. It's not my part. I didn't do very good either. It says, "Train up a child the way he should go, and when he is old, he'll not depart from it." Well, I didn't know the Lord when my kids were young. The oldest one was about 8 or 9, and the other one was a year earlier than that. What?
1: They're further apart than that.
0: No, they aren't.
1: Greg
0: and Andrew are about 8 or 9 years apart.
1: That's what I said.
0: Yeah.
1: I thought you said a year or so.
0: No. So anyway, but once I got saved, nobody told me to do this, I don't think. I started a Bible study with my kids at home when I got saved. And God blessed that, because now I have two that are in the ministry today. And I got another one that goes to church. I'm not sure exactly where he's at. And I got a daughter that occasionally goes. But I've got two that pastor, because I did what God told me to do. And I didn't even know it was in the Bible, but it is. So the point is, if you have children that have grown up and even married and aren't saved, teach them the truth if they'll listen. Now, you can't teach somebody that won't listen, but you got to try. And that's what I do. God told me to do. He told me to teach some of my family down the road, nieces and nephews and so forth. And they're all pretty much saved. There's maybe a couple or three of them that are not, but there are several that are. And that's because God said, if you have children, teach them the Word of God if they'll listen. Mm-hmm. Now, if they won't listen, you can't teach them. But pray for them. Even if they won't listen, you pray for them.
1: Right.
0: You pray the Holy Spirit bring them to a place where they'll listen to the Word of God.
2: Pastor Jerry.
0: Yeah.
2: You said that you start teaching them the Word of God. You were doing a Bible study, and you didn't even know that was in the Word of God for you to train them up like that. I think that is so awesome, because that, to me, is like that is Holy Spirit leading you, teaching you, and you heard and you obeyed, and then you found out that it was in the Word of God.
0: Yeah, exactly.
2: And it happens. I love when it happens like that.
0: Yeah,
2: then it's like, wow.
0: Yeah, you know? It totally was. And I could go on with the whole story there, but it was quite interesting. And God wants us to concentrate first on family, then friends, fellow workers, etc. They need to hear this, what we're learning, we've done this before, but it's good to go over it again so that we know what to teach somebody. Now, here Satan is called the prince of power of the air. That's in verse 2. Mm-hmm. That's talking about Satan. The spirit that now works in the sons or daughters, I added, of disobedience. Mm-hmm. But just because I had a nephew, I think he is. God told me to. I witnessed to him several times over the years. He's about 50 now. God told me a couple months ago to call him up and talk to him about the Lord. I said, Lord, I did that already. He said, do it again. So I did it. Now he started going to church, and I think it's a possibility he has accepted the Lord. So you don't give up as long as you're alive and breathing. You have to understand that.
1: Yes.
0: Okay. So, we are born, we walk in the way of the world, and so forth. The devil takes this dead material and he energizes us to do some of his stuff. Satan can even perform what looks to be, and maybe even is sometimes, miracles. In other words, false religions sometimes can do miracles. I can't explain all of that. I'm just saying it happens. But you have to, so you can't even let miracles influence everything you do. Because lost people can sometimes pray for the sick and they get well or whatever. Okay. All right, let's look at verse 3 here in chapter 2. Among whom we all... It says we all, didn't say some of us, said we all had our manner of life in times past, in the lust of our flesh, fulfilling the desire of the flesh and of the mind, and were by nature the children of wrath, even as others. In other words, we were lost at the beginning of our life. When we come out of the womb, we come out of the womb lost. A baby is lost that comes out of the womb. So, we need to understand that. And it says that more than one place in the Bible. So we need to know God means what he says and says what he means. Now look at Romans 5:12. Romans chapter 5 and verse 12. It says, wherefore, as by one man, and that was Adam, sin entered into the world, and death by sin, so death passed upon all men and women, for all have sinned. I don't care who it is, they have sinned in some way or another. It's called the fallen nature, and so forth. Adam died spiritually the day he disbelieved. His spirit, the spirit part of us, is the part that reaches out to God. And we need to understand that. Well, Adam died spiritually the day he disbelieved. In his case, we don't, it's not that way with us. We're born lost. He wasn't. But he became lost because he disobeyed God. He wasn't looking to God for his life or anything else down the road. So that's the position of the natural man and woman today. Adam was separated from God. Spiritual death is a separation from God. He passed this to his family. In other words, his family were born sinners, even though he came back to God. That's a little different ballgame than he was the first man on the earth, so it's a little different with him. So, only the convicting work of the Holy Spirit with somebody's conscience can any person in the world today come to Jesus Christ as Savior and Lord. The Lord Jesus will send the Comforter to them who believe. That's what he did to me, but I was 30 when it happened. And I grew up in church, but they didn't teach in that church that you had to accept Christ. I know I said this before, but some people think they're Christians that are not Christians. Because they were told, as I was, you just join the church and you're going to be okay. That is not true. You have to join Christ. Let's look up John 16:8. John 16:8. Hallelujah. John 16:8. And when he is come, this is the Holy Spirit, he will reprove the world of sin and of righteousness and of judgment. Of sin, because they believe not on me. Of righteousness, because I go to the Father. This is Jesus speaking. And you see me no more. Of judgment, because the prince of this world is judged. And that is Satan himself. So, before salvation, we were dead in trespasses and sins and energized by Satan, every single one of us. Now, people need to understand that. Some people say, well, I never sinned. Well, God said you did, so you did. Okay, before salvation we were dead in trespasses and sins, and energized by Satan. Now that's, you know, even though you might have done some good things, you might have grew up and started a business, but it was Satan that was energizing you to do that. But also, when we turn to Christ, we can start a business and be energized by the Lord. Are you listening? Before salvation, every man and woman walked around the world spiritually lost. We were walking according to the prince and power of the air, the spirit that energizes the son of disobedience, that is Satan. He takes them, folks, and leads them around. Go to James 4:1. It's the New Testament, right after Hebrews. You have James. You want to go to chapter 4:1. You need to read the whole Bible, not just part of it. Here it says, "From where come wars and fightings among you? Come they not here even of your lust that war in your members?" What's talking about there is the fact that we are lost. Verse 3, "You ask and receive not, because you ask amiss, that you may consume it in your lust." Verse 4, "Ye adulterers and adulteresses, know ye not that the friendship of the world is enmity," or doesn't work with God. "Wherefore, whosoever therefore will be a friend of the world is an enemy of God." That is quite a statement. And you have to believe what it says. And that's James 4:4. It says very simply, "Whoever therefore will be a friend of the world is an enemy of God." So we all at one time or another were enemies of God. Look at 1 John 2:16, or maybe 15, I believe. 1 John 2, and I don't know if it's 15 or 17. Okay, 15. 15 through 17. Now, here it is. "Love not the world, neither the things that are in the world. If any man love the world, the love of the Father is not in him. For all that is in the world, the lust of the flesh, the lust of the eyes, and the pride of life, is not of the Father, but is of the world. The world passes away in the lust of it, but he that does the will of God," what's it say? "He that does the will of God," what? Verse 17? "Abides forever." So, with God, I might add. So we don't want to love the world. We live in the world. We have to abide in the world, but we're not to love the world.
2: That's why we test the spirits, correct?
0: That's
2: why we test the spirits. The Lord tells us to test the spirits.
0: Yes. Absolutely. We can't love the world like the prodigal son did. Now, he's a good example of somebody loving the world. He took what his father gave him, and he took off, and he just blew the whole thing on whatever, drinking, women, whatever. So he loved the world. But even if you love the world when you're born, you still have the opportunity, because Christ died on the cross. Everybody has an opportunity to come to the Lord. They don't, but they can. So you're the ones that have just done everything the world wanted them to do, they're in big trouble when the body dies. Now look at 2 Peter 2, verse 15. Who have forsaken the right way and are gone astray, following the way of Balaam, the son of Beor, who loved the wages of unrighteousness. He was really, this guy, Balaam, was guided by the devil. In verse 16, but was rebuked for his iniquity, the dumb man speaking with a man's voice forbade the madness of the prophet. So, in that case, the donkey was wiser than the guy. But anyway, Paul put himself in this picture. And this is the interesting thing. Now, the Apostle Paul wrote the book of Ephesians.
1: Sorry, was it 1 Peter?
0: 2 Peter.
1: Oh, okay.
0: Is that what I read?
1: Yeah, you did.
0: I read 1 Peter?
1: No, I misunderstood.
0: Oh, I thought that was 1 Peter. 2 Peter.
1: Yes, I'm sorry.
0: 2 Peter 2, 15 and 16.
1: Yeah.
0: So the interesting thing about Ephesians, Paul wrote that book. And Paul put himself in this picture as everybody else. Their lifestyle was prompted and motivated now by God. But before, Paul killed Christians, killed Jews that loved Jesus, took their stuff and sold it, kept 10% of it. He was bad news. In fact, Paul said, I was the worst sinner that ever lived. Well, he's the one that's writing this because he has experienced, as we all do, both sides of the issue. And he said, I was the worst Christian that ever lived. Some Christians...
1: Sinner.
0: Yeah, the worst sinner is not Christian. He was the worst sinner that ever lived because of what he did. Yet God saved him. So anybody can be saved. But they can only, but they have to come the way the Bible says. That's why we need to tell people about the way to the Father is through Christ. Some Christians include everything in the world, but leave Christ out of it. And that's not right. God has already revealed to us our future as well as our past and present. In other words, God has a plan for mankind. And he tells us what the plan is in the Bible. And every once in a while we run into it, and I teach that. But you need to understand that. Okay, let's go to verse 4 of chapter 2. It says, but God, who is rich in mercy, for his great love with which he loved us, he loved you even while you were a sinner, but he couldn't bless you when you're lost. But he does love us. Verse 5. Even when we were dead in sins, he has made us alive together with Christ. By grace are you saved. Now there's that word grace. Grace means a gift. Salvation, being a Christian, is a gift of God. You are saved by grace. You're not saved by being good. You're not. None of us were good in God's sight. We were saved by grace. That's very important to understand. But God does have something for us to do that we can do for him. But salvation is not one of them. That's a gift. You can receive it by asking for it. Verse 6. And has raised us up together and made us sit together in heavenly places in Christ. Once you become a Christian, you live in two places. You live in heaven, seated with Christ, and you live on the earth until your body dies. So Christians, actually, true Christians, live in two places. You need to understand that. Okay. Now, there's another kind of interesting, well, there's a lot of interesting stuff here. It's a spiritual change from being lost to being Christ, to being a Christian. It's a spiritual change. Your spirit is dead if you don't receive Christ and will not go to be with the Lord. But if your spirit is brought to life when you receive Christ, that's a done deal. And listen to this, it will never change. It will never change. In other words, you can't lose your salvation. But there are a lot of people claim to be Christians that are not. They even go to church sometimes. Mankind is a complete failure in himself. He can't save himself. Only God can do it. You can't be good enough to deserve heaven. You only go to heaven through Christ. That's why you have to accept Jesus as your Savior and Lord. He saves us by his grace. And now this is important. You have to understand that salvation is a gift. The only thing you can do is receive it and take it to yourself. And he saves us by his grace. We were dead in trespasses and sins, completely incapable of saving ourselves, the Bible says. By grace you are saved through faith, that not of yourself. It is a gift of God, not of works, lest any man or woman should boast. God saves us by his grace.
1: Yes.
0: Now, but we serve him in faith. We serve him in faith by believing what he says, and we serve him. But salvation is a complete gift. You receive it through Christ. That is very important to understand. You can't earn it. You can't be good enough for it, or any of that kind of thing.
1: He says here, Jerry, that grace is twofold. It's a gift and it's a force.
0: Yes.
1: As well as a gift.
0: Yeah, it's power. It's
1: yes.
0: It's a force. It's something God offers to everybody, but not everybody receives it. Because a lot of them don't even know it exists.
1: It's like undeserved, or like they say, unmerited favor, his kindness toward us.
0: Yeah, that's why we're important. Some people almost is not going to hear from about Christ except from you. You have to understand that. Don't just think, well, they'll eventually come to the Lord. Not particularly. There's going to be more people not saved than are saved. God is a whole lot of things. God is love. God is light. God is righteous. God is holy. And God is good. He's all of that. We're not. But we can receive those things as a gift through Jesus Christ, who shed his blood, his life for us. Because sin had to be paid for. The wages of sin is death. People die because of sin. even Christians die, and their body does. So God had to provide salvation, and he and the Lord Jesus Christ paid the penalty. And that's the interesting thing, because the Bible says, and I don't have the verse right off hand, the Father was in Christ when he died on the cross. Hear what I just said? The Father was in Christ when he died on the cross. So the God the Father died for you also. Very interesting. We'll find that scripture I didn't write down. But it is true.
1: But I thought he couldn't look at that God couldn't look upon the sin when Christ had the sin of everyone upon him.
0: Well, but that's just what the Bible says. I'm just telling you what the Bible says. God was in Christ. Yes. The Father was in Christ.
1: He said,
0: "Father,
1: why have you forsaken me?"
0: But I'll find that verse. I'll have to. For some reason, I didn't write it down. Now, Christians can grieve the Spirit,
1: yes,
0: but they can't quench the Spirit.
1: Well,
0: lost people can quench the Spirit all the time. Christians grieve the Spirit, but you can come back into fellowship with God. You didn't lose your salvation, but you have to confess that to the Lord. That's 1 John 1. Well, let's look
1: Jerry,
0: up.
1: It says, quench not the Spirit.
0: Let's
1: you
0: look
1: know
0: up.
1: In the Bible, it says, quench not the Spirit.
0: Well, it says don't do it, but you can't. 1 John 1, 7.
1: 1 John 1, 7?
0: Yeah. See what that says. Okay, it says, but if we walk in the light as he is in the light, we have fellowship one with another, and the blood of Jesus Christ, his Son, cleanses us from all sin. If we say, verse 8, if we say we have no sin, we deceive ourselves, and the truth is not in us. Now that's where 1 John 1, 9 comes in, very important. If we confess our sins, this is, we need to do that before, when we accept Christ. But afterwards, we still sin occasionally. So we need to confess our sins, because he is just and faithful to forgive us our sins and cleanse us from all unrighteousness. That's 1 John 1, 9. That's one of the most important scriptures in the Bible. You need to mark that. 1 John 1, 9. So God is rich in mercy and grace. It's God's universe. He's doing things his way. He makes the rules. We have to come in his way. We can't come in our way. We got to come in his way. Okay. Verse 7. That in the ages to come, he might show the exceeding riches of his grace in his kindness toward us, that's believers, through Christ Jesus. Now, it's only through the grace and kindness of God that we're saved and brought here. We will join the angelic host in singing praises to God because he saves us. It's amazing grace that he saved a wretch like me. That's a fact. I could go into a whole list of stuff I did wrong before I was saved. And I was only saved because I heard the word of God, and God sent me to a church here in Rockford that told me how to get saved. The first church I was in until I was 16 years old just said, join the church, you're okay. Not true. But verse 7 says, God wants to show you exceeding riches to us of his, because it was a gift. That's what we need to understand. We can't run around boasting, I'm a Christian because I'm so wonderful. No, we just took the gift God gave us. Okay? Verses 8 and 9. These are the great verses that add up to this section on the believer's past, present, and future. Very important. Verses 8 and 9. For by grace you are saved. There it is, by grace. It's a gift. You are saved through faith. You believe that not of yourselves, it is a gift of God. It says so there, just so plain. Don't ever run around saying, I'm a Christian, I'm just so wonderful. No, we took the gift God offered us. Verse 9 says, not of works, lest any man or woman should boast. It's nothing we did, other than except what Christ did. We are banking on what he did for our salvation, not what we did. We haven't got anything to boast about. These are the verses there for the section that I told you. We were dead in trespasses and sins. God saved us by his grace. He raised us to heavenly places in Christ Jesus, and we will someday be in heaven displaying the grace of God. Now, if somebody just sins all the time and claims to be a Christian, they're probably not. Unless they come to the place where they confess that sin. 1 John 1:9, we looked at that. Then God takes what they say and they remain a Christian. But they're not going to do what he wants them to do until they quit sinning to a great extent. In other words, an alcoholic, if there is such a thing, as an alcoholic Christian, they're not going to serve God while they're drinking. That's the point. So God saved us by his grace, raised us to heavenly places. This is a favor bestowed on the unworthy and undeserving people because they took, if you want to put it this way, what God did for themselves. That's what saves us. Salvation rests upon the grace of God, not upon your faithfulness. That will follow. Look up Philippians 1:6.

0: Philippians, what did I say? 1:6. Okay, Philippians 1:6.
1: Right after.
0: Being confident of this very thing, that he who begun a good work in you will perform it until the day of Jesus Christ. That's talking about his coming. Till the day of Jesus Christ. So if you are a child of God, you may wander away from him, but he will always make a way back for you, because it's by his grace and that alone you were saved. See, that's important. That's really important there. We have a finished salvation. Once you have it, you have it. Now, if you spend the rest of your life in sin, you're probably not saved. That's just the way it is. It isn't that you hope for salvation, you try salvation. You receive it as a gift. Like at Christmas, they give you a gift under the tree. It's got your name on it. It's yours. All you have to do is open it. That's the way it works. And so salvation by grace means it's also a faith. You have to have faith in it. Yes. It is a gift of God. God will give faith to all who gives heed to the message of the gospel. 2 Corinthians 3:14. 2 Corinthians

0: that the Lord Jesus Christ died on the cross for me, and that he rose from the dead on the third day, and right now I receive the Lord Jesus Christ as my personal Savior and Lord. Thank you, Lord, for saving me. Our phone number is 962-1477. That's 962-1477. This is Pelly Road Christian Fellowship.
1: If I had a dream of a man in brilliant white, his face shining like the sun, I would cry out, Jesus. But for a Muslim woman who had that dream as a child, the man in white remained a mystery. I'm Perry LaHaye.
2: Cast yourself in.
1: Alina was born and raised Muslim in North Africa. Her dream of the man in white had captivated her. By the time Alina had become a young woman, her longing to know the meaning of the dream had only intensified. Early one morning, as Alina was walking to market, a Bible landed at her feet. A neighbor had thrown it out the front door, furious at her son for bringing it home from a vacation in Europe. As she read from the New Testament, or the Injil, as Muslims call it, she came to Jesus' transfiguration, where his face shone like the sun and his clothes became brilliant white. Alina knew this was the man from her childhood dream, and right then she put her faith in Jesus. Jesus is moving in extraordinary ways in the Muslim world. Join what he's doing. Your first step, frontiersusa.org.
3: This is the Phyllis Schlafly Report, a daily look at the significant issues of our time from an experienced conservative perspective. 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
4: President Trump did something important recently that didn't get nearly enough attention. First, he refused to sign a proposed executive order on artificial intelligence that would have handed federal government sweeping new power over one of the most consequential technologies in human history. And then he made sure the version that finally got signed was dramatically scaled back. Well, the original draft, which leaked to the media, was a bureaucratic wish list. It would have required AI developers to submit their innovations to the federal government for review of up to 90 days before releasing them to anyone else. It was framed as voluntary, but anyone who watches how Washington works knows what voluntary government programs become over time. Well, Trump was right to walk away from that version, and when he did sign an AI executive order days later, it was significantly different than the original. The review window was cut from 90 days down to 30, and the order went out of its way to say it does not authorize mandatory licensing or government preclearance. Well, the federal bureaucracy has no expertise in AI and no business being its gatekeeper. And Trump's team clearly listened to that concern. And there's a telling subplot here. Anthropic, one of the...
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10: 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Today's Bible teacher is Chuck Missler, connecting the Bible to your life and the world around you. 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
11: Yet lackest thou one thing. Sell all that thou hast and distribute it unto the poor, and thou shalt have treasure in heaven. And come, follow me. Well, that shook him up a little bit. You understand the logic here. First thing, one must keep the law perfectly in order to inherit eternal life. That's the implication, and it's also echoed in James 2. So this is the reasoning that Jesus gave here. Only God is good. See, nobody else can keep the law perfectly is the real point, okay? And then finally, put those two together. Therefore, no one can obtain eternal life by the law. That's the logic that's flowing here. And echoes, of course, all through the New Testament. And so that's the reasoning. That's the foundation we're doing here. Jesus is not presenting the law as a means to salvation, but only as a mirror of our own need. That's the purpose of the law, to make it clear why we need a Savior. We can't keep the law.

0: The only avenue available to the individual is to follow Jesus in order to obtain eternal life. And that's the key point here. And when he heard this, of course, he's very sorrowful, for he was very, very rich. And this is one of those, this is where wealth can be a hindrance. It can be a tool, it can be a source of power of all kinds, but it can also be a hindrance. The ruler was more attached to his wealth than to the idea of obtaining eternal life, which he had nobly asked about, how do you obtain eternal life? He wanted it, but not as much as he wanted to cling to his balance sheet, obviously. And so back in verse 18, this whole thing started. When he heard this, he was very sorrowful, for he was very rich. Tough stuff. Tough stuff. Three misconceptions. He had an inadequate view of Christ. He had an inadequate view of himself. And he also had an inadequate view of salvation. When Jesus saw that he was very sorrowful, he said, "How hardly shall they that have riches enter into the kingdom of God?" See, your riches, in worldly terms, can be an impediment to really dealing with the eternal issues. And that's just a reality. That doesn't mean it's an error to be rich. It doesn't mean that there's sin in just being rich. Don't misunderstand. But the trouble with riches is they soon own you. And that's where the trouble begins. Riches are a hindrance to obtaining eternal life because they cause us to focus on material things. And too often they cloud a person's thinking about what is truly important in life. Of all the stewardships you have, what's the most important? The guys will say, "Well, my career, of course." And the women will say, no, it's the family. No, they're both. There's something that eclipses both of those. And that's the stewardship of your heart. Where's your heart? Where's your focus? That's the key. And that's why the great commandment, "Thou shalt love the Lord thy God with all thy heart." Not most of it. All thy heart, all thy soul, all thy strength, all thy mind. That is the first and great commandment. Jesus says it is easier for a camel to go through a needle's eye than for a rich man to enter into the kingdom of God. Now, there's a very prevalent rumor going around. I've seen it taught many times that the word needle really refers to a small door inside of a larger door of a city. The noun here is just the opposite. The noun here is a feminine singular. It's a sewing needle, not a small door in a city gate. That started somewhere. It echoes around, but from my understanding and reading, I think that's spurious. It's colorful, but we're using this term idiomatically to indicate great difficulty. You say, "Well, a camel can't go through an eye needle." Well, that's his point. Okay, so but let's move on. You know, Paul eloquently highlight some of these things in another way. In 1 Corinthians 1, opening chapter of his first letter to what I call First Californians, chapter 1, Paul says, "For you see your calling, brethren, how that not many wise men after the flesh, not many mighty, not many noble are called. But God hath chosen the foolish things of the world to confound the wise. And God hath chosen the weak things of the world to confound the things which are mighty." Very, very interesting to see the ellipsis here. That when you look at saved people, most of them seem to be from lower stratas in society. Not many wise men after the flesh. Not many mighty. Not many. Some are, yeah. But it's interesting. We tend to see the disenfranchised people as more tractable to the message of the gospel. Well, it's interesting. God hath chosen. This is deliberate. Has chosen the foolish things of the world to confound the wise. God has chosen the weak things of the world to confound the things which are mighty. Let's go on. And the base things of the world and the things which are despised hath God chosen, yea, and the things which are not, to bring to naught the things that are. Why? That no flesh should glory in his presence. Wow. Okay. Now, I'm very intrigued. Queen Elizabeth made the remark that she was saved by an M. And what she meant was, here she was referring to this passage, because it says, not many mighty, not many noble. It didn't say not any noble. It said not many. And she actually made reference to this, which shows her knowledge of Paul's writings, by the way. But I thought that's kind of colorful. But I'm also reminded about something else when I see this passage. Walter Martin used to have quite a little thing he used to do about the foolishness of God. Because here in this thing we find, God hath chosen the foolish things. He used to be amused at the apparent contradiction, I should say ostensible contradiction, between God and foolishness. How can you use the same in the same sentence? And he's going to give an example. What are the foolish things of God? You can make a list. He decided to wipe out the entire world and save one family by a barge. That's, you know, a strange way to go around. You'd think there'd be a simpler way to do the whole thing. No, he erased the blackboard. He wiped out the world in Noah's flood. He saved nine people. Noah and his three sons and their four wives, and he took Enoch out just ahead of it. Interesting. Another example is the jawbone of an ass. Samson slays some thousands of Philistines with what was handy there. Apparently, there was in the wilderness there was a bone. He grabbed it as a weapon, and he won the day with the jawbone of an ass. The idea of circumcision as an emblem of national identity, that whole concept is unusual. The brass serpent on a hill. This is one of my favorites. All kinds of people are dying. Moses goes to prayer, and God says, no problem. Put a brass serpent on top of a hill. Everybody looks to that, will be saved. And he does, and they were. You read the whole Old Testament and never find any explanation why that particular technique. What a weird thing. In fact, that brass serpent is around in the days of Hezekiah, centuries later. He has to destroy it because it became a fetish, a thing of being worse, sort of like a Shroud of Turin today or something. And so he destroyed it, so they wouldn't make it a fetish. You can read the entire Tanakh, the entire Old Testament, from all the way through, and you can't find one explanation of why did God do this rather weird thing, a serpent on a thing, until you get to John chapter 3, where Jesus himself explains it to Nicodemus, that it was a foreshadowing of the cross. As Moses raised the serpent in the wilderness, so shall the Son of Man be raised up. You suddenly realize that was planned by God in advance as a signpost of what was coming. Boy. Well, what's the ultimate foolishness? We can make a whole list of these things. God seems to deliberately go to strange things, as Paul highlights in 1 Corinthians. What's the ultimate foolishness of God? In quotes, of course. That he's going to measure everything in the entire universe by a wooden cross erected in a hill in Judea. That cross, a symbol of shame, is a means by which God is going to measure everything. So the rich young ruler is warning people who want a Christian faith that does not change their values or upset their lifestyles. Gee, I'll accept Christ as long as it doesn't, you know, mess up my routine. Huh? Jesus does not command every seeking sinner to sell everything and give to the poor. But he does put his finger of conviction on any area in our lives about which we are dishonest. You can count on that. That's why we call it conviction, not condemnation, conviction, to highlight the thoroughness with which we commit ourselves to the coming King. Well, they that heard it said, if we get to verse 26, it makes sense. They that heard it said, who then can be saved? And he said, the things which are impossible with men are possible with God. That says it all right there. Then Peter said, lo, we have left all and followed thee. And he said unto them, verily I say unto you, there is no man that hath left house or parents or brethren or wife or children for the kingdom of God's sake, who shall not receive manifold more in this present time and in the world to come, life everlasting. That is quite a promise. Many people have a little hobby of copying out the promises and collecting the promises in the Bible. And this is a dandy. There is no man that hath left house or parents or brethren or wife or children for the kingdom of God's sake, that's the condition here, who shall not receive manifold more in this present time. Really? Yeah. And in the world to come, life everlasting. Then he took unto him the 12 and said unto them, behold, we go up to Jerusalem, and all things that are written by the prophets concerning the Son of Man shall be accomplished. Don't take that for granted. That's quite a statement. He goes on to amplify. He says, for he shall, the Son of Man, shall be delivered unto the Gentiles and shall be mocked and spitefully entreated and spitted on. Heavy stuff. All things that were written by the prophets. That's quite a list, by the way. There are books written that try to catalog and index those things. They're just amazing. And they include the fact that he is going to be delivered to the Gentiles. The Romans are going to take him on here. And they shall scourge him and put him to death. He's telling them that in chapter 18. He's setting the stage for chapter 19 and what's coming. They shall scourge him, put him to death. And the third day he shall rise again. I want you to notice the precision here, the detail here. This is all in advance of the event. All things that are written by the prophets concerning the Son of Man shall be accomplished. Well, let's take a look at that. Turns out that by one cataloging by James Barton Payne, he and different authorities have it slightly differently, but the point is, he suggests that there's 8,362 predictive verses in the Bible on over 1,800 specific predictions on over 700 separate matters. And this is J. Barton Payne, the Encyclopedia of Biblical Prophecy. It's but one reference. Other references cut it a little differently, but this just gives you an example. In the Old Testament, the Hebrew Scriptures were translated into Greek 270 B.C., so they are in black and white prior to the ministry period. And that was the Greek translation that was around as the Septuagint during the New Testament period. When Paul or one of the writers quotes the Old Testament, he's quoting from the Greek rendering of it, which is called the Septuagint. It was around for three centuries prior. So understand the point being, we have copies of that. They were in black and white. They weren't written after the fact. They contain over 300 prophecies concerning his first coming. For each one of those, there's about 7 or 8 on the second coming. We're not going there right now. He was to be of David's family. That's all through the Old Testament. He would be born of a virgin. That started in Genesis and is confirmed by Isaiah. He would be born on a specific piece of geography called Bethlehem. He would sojourn in Egypt for a while, and indeed he did. They have records of it down there. He would live in Galilee, specifically. In fact, he would be in Nazareth, called a Nazarene. And this is all in the Old Testament. He would be announced by an Elijah kind of herald, John the Baptist thing. His arrival would occasion the massacre of Bethlehem's children. That's in the Old Testament several places. That he would proclaim a jubilee to the world. His mission would include the Gentiles. That's especially emphasized by Isaiah. His ministry would include healing. Healing's not trivial, especially in their technology. Wow. And he would teach through parables, also all predicted. And he would be disbelieved and rejected by the rulers. That's all through the scripture. The prophecies of just the last week that we're about to enter in the next chapter includes that he would make a triumphal entry into Jerusalem, that he would be betrayed by a friend for 30 pieces of silver, that he would be like a smitten shepherd and his sheep would be scattered. He would be given vinegar and gall to drink. This is all specified. He would cast lots for his garments, and his side would be pierced, which is strange because their form of execution was stoning. No, this is all described. Not a bone would be broken. He would die among malefactors. His dying words were spelled out. He would be buried by a rich man. He would rise from the dead on the third day. And his resurrection would be followed by the destruction of Jerusalem. This is all in the scripture. All confirmed in the gospel. These are just the ones that were expressly confirmed in the gospels. There are 300. I didn't want to go through all of them. Now, it may surprise you to know that there are more physical descriptions of the abuse of the Messiah in the Old Testament than in the New Testament. From Psalm 22, you can get enough facts about the crucifixion that has resulted in an analysis of death in the American Medical Association's journal as a cause of death. The medical details in Psalm 22 portray the specific physiological events of the crucifixion. That's in the Old Testament. And Isaiah 53 summarizes it, probably is the most eloquent summary of all of Paul's epistles put together in 12 verses in Isaiah. Let me give you one example of something that's in the Old Testament that's not in the New. Isaiah 50, verse 6, he says, I gave my back to the smiters and my cheeks to them that plucked off the hair. I hid not my face from shame and spitting. This verse includes some things that you'll never see in a movie, that you did not see in The Passion, as thorough as that movie was. Because what it tells you here is that they ripped off his beard. And that helps explain why they had trouble recognizing after his resurrection. Because apparently there was scar tissue where a beard previously had been. And we find Mary confused by that. We find the disciples on the Emmaus Road puzzled by that. And we find some interesting allusions in John 21, verse 12, about that. It fascinates me to see that the precision of the Old Testament is even includes details you don't see in the New. Let's move on to verse 34. See, Jesus laid that out for them specifically. But verse 34 says, they understood none of these things. And this saying was hid from them. Neither knew they the things which were spoken, even though they were all laid out in their scriptures. Well, now we encounter a very determined blind man. And in this passage and the next are two examples of how the nation should have responded to the Messiah, but didn't. In each case, the person who did respond was an outcast from the mainstream of Judaism. And the same thing is recorded in Matthew 20 and Mark 10 with some subtle differences. The parallel passages of this event have some very strange distinctives. Mark 20, Mark 10, and Luke 18. In Mark 20, there are two blind beggars met Jesus as he left Jericho. It's in Matthew 20. In Mark 10, it just mentions one of them, named Bartimaeus, as he left Jericho. Okay, several places we see when we compare the Gospels. In one case, there's two people mentioned, another one at Gadara was the same kind of thing. In one case, one will be focused on rather than both of them dealt with. Okay, but in Luke 18, one called out as Jesus approached Jericho. Now, that may disturb us because that's sort of a distinctive difference. So the obviously possibilities are maybe these weren't exactly the same kind of event, or maybe we can understand the difference from a difference in perspective. It turns out there were two Jerichos. The old ruined city of Old Testament fame, and a new one that was built by Herod the Great. And they're about a mile apart. So it's understandable that he could be leaving the one and entering the other, and depending on your perspective, which one you're going to focus on. Let's move on. And it came to pass that as he was come nigh unto Jericho, a certain blind man sat by the wayside begging. And hearing the multitude pass by, he asked what it meant. And they told him, Jesus of Nazareth passes by. And he cried, saying, Jesus, thou son of David, have mercy on me. That's a very important phrase. That means the blind man knew he was Jewish. He understood he was the Messiah. That's a messianic term. The messianic title indicates that he knew that Jesus could give sight to the blind. He knew that. He knew that. Because that's mentioned in Isaiah 35, and we had it come up earlier in Luke 4. And they that went before rebuked him that he should hold his peace. But he cried so much the more. He obviously was Jewish. Thou son of David, have mercy on me. There's that messianic title. And this, again, is this part of the theme, I think, of this chapter. You can thread this whole chapter together, different topics, on this, that persistence pays. Never, it sounds like Churchill, doesn't it? Never, never, never give up. Now, Jesus stood and commanded him to be brought unto him, and when he was come near, he asked him, saying, What wilt thou that I should do unto thee? And he said, Lord, that I may receive my sight. Jesus said unto him, Receive thy sight, thy faith hath saved thee. Wow. How that changed his life, the blind man. How that can change yours. See, the man had faith in the Messiah, and it was the Messiah's power that healed him. In the same way, if the nation had faith in the Messiah, their faith would have healed them of their spiritual blindness. That's the implicit lesson here. But if you have faith in the Messiah, he can also heal you of your blindness. Verse 43, and immediately he received his sight and followed him, glorifying God. And all the people, when they saw it, gave praise unto God. Boy, can you imagine? This is a guy, he was not a stranger. They all knew this blind man. And a discovery now can see that would have an impact. There's a contrast here. There would seem to be a deliberate contrast by Luke between the rich ruler and the blind man. See, the rich ruler was really rich, but he really was poor. The blind man was poor, but he was eternally rich. Interesting contrast. And I suspect this is some of the editorializing that was in Luke's mind here. The whole value of persistence or determination. The widow, in the first example, was not discouraged by the indifferent attitude of the judge. She didn't give up. She hung in there. The publican was not discouraged by the attitude of the Pharisee. Apparently ignored it. He just went to the Lord humbly and asked forgiveness. The parents that brought the children, they brought them in spite of the fact the disciples blocked the way. They rebuffed them. The blind man, plural apparently, came to Jesus despite the attempted obstruction of the crowd. Go away. No. He just hung in there. Straightforward. Well, we've gone through now the five chapters of the interval here from chapter 14 through 18. And the main theme of this thing, of course, is persistence in prayer. Chapter 19 next time, starting a whole new phase, the final climax of this incredible epistle. And it's going to start with a triumphal entry. And that's an event that amazes me how I've gone through, I probably went through more than 20 years of church going as a young Christian, as a kid and on, and knew of it, but I didn't know its significance. Colorful event, Jesus rides his donkey into Jerusalem. No. An incredible event that is full of surprises. We'll deal with all that next time. And that starts the last five chapters, 19 through 24. The final week, Jesus' rejection, crucifixion, resurrection. So study for next time, chapter 19. And when you do that, dig out your notes on the 70th week of Daniel. Daniel chapter 9, the last four verses of the 9th chapter of Daniel. Because that's going to have a pivotal effect on your understanding of what's going on in chapter 19. And with that, let you and I stand for a closing word of prayer. Well, Father, we thank you for the extremes you've gone to on our behalf. We thank you, Father, that you seek to have our blindness removed, that we also might see. We do pray, Father, that you would not allow anything to stand between us and our commitment to you, whether it be wealth or anything else. We do pray, Father, that through your Holy Spirit, you would help us keep the great commandment that we might love you with all our heart, all our soul, all our strength, and all our mind. We thank you, Father, for this word. We thank you for your patience and mercy. We thank you for the extremes you've gone to bring us to this point in time. And we do pray, Father, that your purposes would be accomplished in each of our lives this day. Help us to understand and apprehend just what it is that you would have of us in the days that remain as we commit ourselves without any reservations, wholeheartedly, completely. We commit ourselves in your hands in the name of Yeshua, our coming King, indeed. Amen.
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0: This is Pastor Jerry Hall, General Manager of radio station WHJG. 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
1: Fighting Thorns and Thistles. This is Ken Ham, author and speaker on Genesis and the Bible's reliability. 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It can be frustrating to work fighting off the weeds and insects. 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Well, that's not how God originally designed it to be. In God's very good creation, Adam's work of caring for creation was a joyful task. But after sin, God cursed the ground, so it now produces thorns and thistles. The Bible tells us all of creation groans because of sin. But there's hope. Because of Jesus' sacrifice for us, someday those who trust in Him will dwell for eternity in a new heaven and a new earth where the curse will be no more.
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3: For the people of ancient Persia, life had turned bleak overnight. Because of an evil scheme, every Jewish person in the land was living on borrowed time. It would take a miracle to thwart the plan and convince the king to change directions. Today on Insight for Living, Chuck Swindoll uses this life-threatening conflict to ask a penetrating question, one that's just as relevant today. Does one person really make a difference? Chuck's answer may surprise you and move you to action. We begin in Esther chapter 3. Chuck titled today's message, Thinking and Saying What's Right, Regardless.
4: The Jews had been threatened with extermination. Look at verse 13 of chapter 3, and you'll see it in one verse. Letters were sent by couriers to all the king's provinces to destroy, to kill, and to annihilate all the Jews, both young and old, women and children, in one day, the 13th day of the 12th month, which is the month Adar, and to seize their possessions as plunder. That's the plan. It has the makings of the worst kind of Holocaust. What a day for a heroic patriot to step forward. And her name is Esther. Follow the story as we find the response of the people, beginning at verse 1 of chapter 4. They are lost in mourning and weeping. When Mordecai learned all that had been done, he tore his clothes, put on sackcloth and ashes, and went out into the midst of the city and wailed loudly and bitterly. And then Esther summoned Hathach from the king's eunuchs, I'm sure one of the runners, one of her trusted assistants, whom the king had appointed to attend her, and ordered him to go to Mordecai to learn what this was and why it was. She doesn't know. Mordecai knows that he has put the issue on the line for Esther, and he knows if she acts on this, it could mean her life. This is no time for rumor. In fact, the last of verse 8 says, order her to go into the king to implore his favor and to plead with him for her people. Tell her that's what she's to do. Esther said, verse 11, all the king's servants and the people of the king's provinces know that for any man or woman who comes to the king, to the inner court, who is not summoned, he has but one law, that he be put to death, unless the king holds out to him the golden scepter so that he may live. And I have not been summoned to come to the king for these 30 days. I'm not sure I can do that. It's a dilemma. You see, Mordecai knew Esther. He had reared her. He had trained her. He knew how far he could push. He knew her character. So do all wise parents, who at times must be the reason their children develop character. You have occasions in your life, brief vignettes, little windows of time, where you can step forward and tell your children to be brave. Step forward and do it. There are times when you must call upon your children to stand alone and to trust them to do it. Mordecai is at that moment, and he receives Hathach's answer back, and he tightens a sash on his sackcloth. Verse 13, he told them to reply to Esther, "Do not imagine that you in the king's palace can escape any more than all the Jews. For if you remain silent at this time, relief and deliverance will arise for the Jews from another place, and you and your father's house will perish. And who knows whether you have not attained royalty for such a time as this." I love that. He says he really follows three tracks. First, if you do nothing, don't think you will escape death. You do or die. But second, don't make too much of this. God is not limited to you or me. It may be in his plan to have us removed, but his people will not die. He will use someone. And so third, how great it would be if he would use you. Could it be that you have attained royalty for such a time as this? Could it be that you have been given this promotion, my friend, for such a time as this? Could it be that God brought you into this situation for this moment and for this hour? What a great speech. Winston Churchill was a master at such remarks. In a speech to the British in the House of Commons, June 18, 1940. I wish I had that great British accent to read his words. "Let us brace ourselves to our duties and so bear ourselves that if the British Empire and its Commonwealth last for 1,000 years, men will still say this was their finest hour." And not quite 4 months later, to an even greater broken Great Britain, "Death and sorrow will be the companions of our journey, hardship our garment, constancy our valor, and our only shield. We must be united, we must be undaunted, we must be inflexible. Stand! Don't stop! Stand alone! Fight to the end!" Great moment. It's a Patrick Henry's, "Give me liberty or give me death." It's a Nathan Hale's, "I regret that I have but one life to lose for my country." It is patriotism at its finest. And he says to Esther, "This is your hour. Stand. Speak. Die. But whatever you do, don't be silent." Verse 15 makes you love her all the more. "Then Esther told him," you see, something has changed now. She's had time to think. She's had to weigh her words and now his counsel. "Esther told them to reply to Mordecai, 'Go, assemble all the Jews who are found in Susa and fast for me. Do not eat or drink for 3 days, night or day. And I and my maidens also will fast in the same way. And thus I will go into the king.'" Look at those great words. "I will go. I will go. I'll do that which is not according to the law, and if I perish, I perish." Is that a great answer or what? Is this a great woman? Is she going to make a difference? "If I perish, I perish." If a guard drives a sword through my body, I die doing the right thing. She has changed from fear to abandonment and faith, from hesitation to confidence and determination, from concern for her own safety to concern for her people's survival. It can happen in a life just like that, from a message just like this, and you find yourself realizing there is a cause. Do you recall when young David was taken from the sheep and asked by his father to bring a few cheeseburgers to the fellows in the field at the Valley of Elah? There was this uncircumcised Philistine roaming like that giant across the way, taunting and blaspheming the God of Israel. Young David comes and serves the burgers, and the guys are munching on them, and he asks what's going on, and he says, let's do something about it. And his older brother, remember Eliab? Oh, older brothers tend to do this. Oh, so you're going to be the big-time hero, huh? How are all those little sheep doing while you're out here in the field with us? And David says, is there not a cause? And he whips out this slingshot, hits him right between the running lights, and the giant falls. Of course there is a cause. What are we doing sitting around in our tents with knees knocking? There is a giant out there who hates the cause of the living God. What are you men doing here? I mean, I'm just naive enough to believe our God will fight for us. And if I perish, I perish. You know what Esther realized? She realized there is an enemy. Well, she realized other things, but she especially realized that. I think for the first time, the softness of the palace became uncomfortable. And she realized that there is being bred in this country the plot of the adversary. And that does something to you. Eugene Peterson, in his great work, Five Smooth Stones, writes, wherever there is a people of God, there are enemies of God. A realization that there is, in fact, an enemy forces a reassessment of priorities. The moment Haman surfaced, Esther began to move from being a beauty queen to becoming a Jewish saint. From being an empty-headed sex symbol to being a passionate intercessor. From the busy, indolent life in the harem to the high-risk venture of speaking for and identifying with God's people. Enough of the easy life. It's time to put my name on the line. I am Jewish, and I stand for my people. If I perish, I perish. It occurs to me that if Esther had lived in the days of Isaac Watts, she could have paraphrased his hymn, I am a soldier of the cross. I am a follower of the Lamb. And I will not fear to own his cause or blush to speak his name. There are foes for me to face, and I will stem the flood. This vile world is no friend to grace to help me on to God. This isn't a book about Persian history. You've heard me say that every time we've gotten together. This isn't to help you put together the events in the life of Ahasuerus and Haman and to harmonize them with Mordecai and Esther and a few other Jewish characters along with the Gentiles. This is a book about life. This is a book about standing alone, the personal involvement of each individual. Remember my opening comment? In an overpopulated world, it is easy to underestimate the significance of one. Let me make it even more personal. In an overpopulated world like this time, it is easy to underestimate the value of you, your vote, your convictions, your determination to say, I stand against this. I'll tell you, it makes a difference in your family when they see a dad and or a mother do that. I was only 9 years old when my dad broke the picket line in the machinist union back in the days of the war, when the union had the audacity to go on strike. My father's patriotism and love for his family was greater than his loyalty to some union. And I remember his driving our 41 Ford home with broken windshields and eggs running down the side of the car, now dried, because he was willing to be called a scab for his convictions. And it left an impression on this 9-year-old boy and my 11-year-old sister and my 12-year-old brother. We learned it's important enough to stand alone, even when friends don't understand, even when co-workers disagree. The major issue arises from this message. What does it matter if I get involved or not? It matters all the world to your character. Yes, God has other ways. He has other people. It would be to think that we have been elevated to this position or to this generation for such an hour as this. May I ask some specific questions about issues? What is your involvement in helping dysfunctional families? How about those who are homeless and hungry? How about those who are addicted to drugs and or drink? And what do you do for the orphans? What do you do for the sake of morality, or to stand against pornography, or to support the cause of a pro-life movement against abortion? Where do you stand as it relates to prejudice, the absence of masculinity, the whole extreme feminist movement, sexual abuse? How about the subject of the races as they are moving in greater numbers into our community, helping them with the language of this country and the culture? What about the developmentally disabled? Is it a pat on the head, a soft, piteous comment to those that are in a wheelchair, and we pass on our own way? I met a man this past week. I spent lunch with him, who has decided to get off the fence as it relates to the developmentally disabled. He is now editor of a magazine that comes out quarterly, doing a marvelous job. He's been to seminars. I was thrilled to say ours was one of the few evangelical churches listed in the entire seminar. What do you do to fight the cause of crime, the mistreatment of children? You say, well, I don't march. I don't march against the law. I don't believe in blocking the way to an abortion clinic. All right, have you opened your home to an unwed mother? I'm not asking you to do it someone else's way. I'm saying do something. Be counted. Say, I vote against it. I stand for this, against that. Normally, you don't have to be obnoxious about it. Sometimes you have to make such a stand that it does get some kind of attention. But whatever may be your way of expressing it, for God's sake, express it. If you perish, you perish. Big deal. Absent from the body, at home with the Lord, at least you'll go home a patriot. Two principles emerge from this passage. They tie together. They won't be easy to hear. First, not until we believe one person can make a difference will we be willing to risk. Not until we believe one person can make a difference will we be willing to risk. You remember the third stanza of that hymn, God of Grace and God of Glory? Set our feet on lofty places. Gird our lives that they may be armored with all Christ-like graces in the fight to set men free. Grant us wisdom, grant us courage, that we fail not man nor thee. That we fail not man nor thee. Don't be so careful protecting your own backside. Don't worry that much about what they will think. You don't answer to them, you answer to Him. He will help. He will give you wisdom, courage, grace. The hymn is a prayer. Grant us these things, and we need them. It isn't as easy as my simply naming a list of evils and wrongs. It involves getting, well, here's my next point, out of the realm of theory, I was going to say. Point number two, only when we move from the safe harbor of theory to the world of reality do we actually make a difference. Only when we move from the safe harbor of theory to the world of reality do we actually make a difference. When it comes time to vote, we vote. We don't think how good it would be to vote. We don't simply inform someone the best way to vote. We vote. We vote our conscience. We vote believing we have been informed correctly, and we vote. We go to the trouble. We pay the price. Men and women have died that we might have the privilege. When an issue arises and we stand against it, we say, I stand against it. Don't wait for this church to say it for you. Don't wait for this pastor to give you a policy or permission. Doesn't mean I don't have one. It means I don't make edicts for this church, nor will I begin to. You are a thinking citizen, an individual who knows Christ. Do something about it. Say something about it. Stand alone. It's the deed that matters. One man writes, grant us the will to fashion as we feel. Grant us the strength to labor as we know. Grant us the purpose ribbed and edged with steel to strike the blow. Knowledge we ask not, knowledge thou hast lent, but Lord, the will, the will. There lies our bitter need. Give us to build above the deep intent, the deed. The deed. We evangelicals are great on evangelical theory. Great on theological theory. Great on moral theory. The deed. The deed. We are not rewarded for our theories. We are rewarded for the deed. Does one make a difference? Did Christ? God so loved the world that He did something. He didn't select a committee. He didn't theorize how great it would be for someone to come to our rescue. He didn't write a book about it. Not then. Later. He did something. And the Son of God said to God the Father, I will go. And He took upon Himself the form of a servant and was made in the fashion of men. And being found in fashion as a man, He humbled Himself and became obedient to the death, even the death on a cross. He did something about it. And that's why we can be saved. We don't believe in a theory. We believe in a revolutionary faith that comes from the person of Christ who died that we might live. Listen to this. He didn't just think how good it would be to die. He died that we might live and die with Him. May we bow together. Please close your eyes. The question is not what do you think of Christ. The question is what have you done about what you think. The issue is not how do you feel about the message of the gospel. The issue is what have you done about the gospel. Christ has come into the world to save sinners. There is one God and one mediator, one, only one, between God and men, the man, Christ Jesus. Have you come to God through the mediator? Have you given your life to Jesus Christ? Have you said, even though I may perish, even though I may be an outcast, even though no one will understand my family, my friends, I will this day do something about this matter of my sin. Until you do, you are lost. Lost. Whosoever believes in the Son of God no longer has the wrath of God upon him, but is accepted in the Beloved. icon today. You may be the only one hearing the message today that needs to respond by faith to Jesus Christ. Be courageous enough to respond. God of grace and God of glory, set our feet on lofty places. Gird our lives that they may be armored with all Christ-like graces in the fight to set men free. Grant us wisdom, grant us courage, that we fail not man or thee. Enable us to be true to our convictions, our Father. Give us the intelligence to think and then the courage to act. May we set aside our own conveniences, the preferences of our own indifference. May we break a mold, and as a result, may your name be glorified. For Jesus' sake, amen.
3: As Chuck Swindoll said a moment ago, Esther's story transcends theory. Her conviction and her compassion for the Jewish people were expressed in tangible deeds. And as her story continues to unfold in the days ahead, we'll see how Esther put her reputation and even her life on the line. You're listening to Insight for Living and a message Chuck titled, Thinking and Saying What's Right, Regardless. 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The book of Esther is full of those moments, and Chuck wrote a full-length biography about her life story. It's 12 chapters long and follows the biblical account in vivid detail, including the standoff that Chuck described today. 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

0: Hi, I'm Todd Nettleton, and this is the Voice of the Martyrs Radio. Pastor Andre and his wife Miriam served together in a region of northern Benin that is 98% Muslim. While Andre was away, someone attacked Miriam in their home. Their daughter found her injured with a note she had written. "It is an attack, and this was planned for my husband." Assailants had battered and forced acid down Miriam's throat. After 40 days of suffering, she died. Police investigated, but never made any arrests. Andre suspects Islamists planned the attack after he shared the gospel with a local imam. Pray for Andre and his children, and for the Lord to open the eyes of those who oppose the gospel in Benin.
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0: and become as little children, ye shall not enter into the kingdom of heaven. Whosoever therefore shall humble himself as this little child, the same is greatest in the kingdom of heaven. And whoso shall receive one such little child in my name receiveth me. But whoso shall offend one of these little ones which believe in me, it were better for him that a millstone were hanged about his neck, and that he were drowned in the depth of the sea. Woe unto the world because of offenses, for it must needs be that offenses come. But woe to that man by whom the offense cometh. Wherefore, if thy hand or thy foot offend thee, cut them off and cast them from thee. It is better for thee to enter into life halt or maimed, rather than having two hands or two feet to be cast into everlasting fire. And if thine eye offend thee, pluck it out and cast it from thee. It is better for thee to enter into life with one eye, rather than having two eyes to be cast into hellfire. Take heed that ye despise not one of these little ones. For I say unto you, that in heaven their angels do always behold the face of my Father which is in heaven. For the Son of Man is come to save that which was lost. How think ye? If a man have 100 sheep, and one of them be gone astray, doth he not leave the 99 and goeth into the mountains, and seeketh that which is gone astray? And if so be that he find it, verily I say unto you, he rejoiceth more of that sheep than of the 99 which went not astray. Even so, it is not the will of your Father which is in heaven that one of these little ones should perish. Moreover, if thy brother shall trespass against thee, go and tell him his fault between thee and him alone. If he shall hear thee, thou hast gained thy brother. But if he will not hear thee, then take with thee one or two more, that in the mouth of two or three witnesses every word may be established. And if he shall neglect to hear them, tell it unto the church. But if he neglect to hear the church, let him be unto thee as an heathen man and a publican. Verily I say unto you, whatsoever ye shall bind on earth shall be bound in heaven, and whatsoever ye shall...
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2: 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And now, here's Les Feldick with today's lesson.
3: All right, now we're going to go right on and pick up where we left off in verse 31 of Daniel chapter 2. And again, for just a quick review, you remember Daniel is primarily a prophecy concerning the Gentile coming empires, beginning with Nebuchadnezzar, who was the first real world empire dictator. All right, verse 31. And Daniel says to Nebuchadnezzar, Thou, O king, sawest in his dream a great image. In other words, the likeness of a man. This great image, whose brightness was excellent or frightening, some translations put, this great image stood before thee, and the form thereof was terrible. And again, frightening, just beyond human comprehension. Now he's beginning to explain the dream. This image's head was of fine gold. Now that's why we know it's a depiction of a human likeness. His breast, or his chest and shoulders, were of silver. His belly, or the abdomen, down to the upper thigh, was brass. And then the legs were iron. And then the feet were made up of a mixture of iron and clay. All right, now we're going to just briefly, and then I'll go back and put it on the board. Here we've got head of gold, chest of silver, belly of brass, legs of iron, feet of iron and clay. Now, those

0: you who know anything about chemistry, what are the specific gravities of these various metals? Well, gold is the heaviest. Silver is the next. Brass is the next. Iron is the next. And the iron and clay is the lightest of all. So right off the bat, if you use your thinking cap, what is the balance of that makeup?
1: Top
0: it's top heavy. Exactly what I wanted. It's top heavy. The highest specific gravity of gold is at the top, and the lowest is down here. All right, now all of this is just sort of an inimical way that God is showing that in the progression of these Gentile empires that have already been established by history were just exactly that. They were top heavy, and we're going to see the reason for that, that when Christ returns and destroys these Gentile empires, which, by the way, are already back on the world again tonight, all these original empires, Babylon is present-day Iraq, very center of the news. The Medes and the Persians were next empire, and Iran is in the news, and Syria. And then came the Greek Empire, which was, again, predominantly by a Syrian general. And then the Roman Empire, which is our revived European community. It's all back in the news every day. But I'm running ahead of myself. Back up now then to verse 34. After seeing this likeness of a man with all of these metals, he says, in your dream you looked at that image until you saw a stone cut out without hands. Well, now, if you remember about a year or two ago, I did a whole series of programs on the stone of Scripture. Remember those? How that all through Scripture, from Exodus through the book of Revelation, God the Son, Jesus Christ, is depicted as a stone of one sort or another. He was the rock that Moses smote. He was considered the cornerstone of Israel. He's considered the headstone of the corner. And all through Scripture, you have these references to Christ as a stone or a rock. Well, now, in Daniel's vision then, or in Nebuchadnezzar's vision rather, Daniel interprets it that after he sees this humongous likeness of a man with gold, silver, brass, iron, and so forth, that there came something from a non-human concept without hands, had nothing to do with man's power or whatever, and so it had to be the stone of Scripture, God the Son, Jesus Christ. And he smotes this image on its feet. Now, all of this is pertinent. He doesn't smote it on the head. He smotes it on its feet. All right, now then read on. You saw a stone cut out without hands, which is the second coming of Christ, and it smote the image upon his feet that were made of iron and clay, and he broke them to pieces, just crushes it. All right, now then, if you got a little imagination at all, if you can see this top-heavy image suddenly be stricken by a rolling boulder that hits it on its feet, what happens to it? Well, it tips over. And as that stone rolls over that tipped-over statue or likeness of a man, what happens? It's ground to powder. All right, now get that all in your imagination because that's what we're drawing here. All right, you saw a stone cut out without hands. It smote the image upon his feet, which were made of iron and clay, broke them to pieces. All right, now then here's what happened to the rest of it. Then was the iron, the legs, the brass, the belly area, the silver, the chest area, and finally the gold, the head, was all broken to pieces together and became like the chaff of the summer threshing floor. Now, we aren't as acquainted with threshing floors as we are John Deere combines. Not right? When you see that old combine going across the wheat field, what trails behind it? A cloud of dust and chaff. Well, where's the grain? Up in the tank. See? It's saved. All right, now the likeness here is that as the ancient Jews or whoever would use a threshing floor, and they would pour that grain from an elevated place and let the wind take the chaff and the dust away, just like a combine does today. All right, that's what would happen to the residue of these empires. Now, we're going to come to that as we go through the afternoon, that as these empires rise and fall at Christ's second coming, they will all be evident, and they are today. My goodness, I've gone through this more than once. The Babylonian Empire. What was it known for initiating way back 600 BC? Banking. All of the world's banking goes back to the Babylonian bankers. That was where it first began, the system of banking. All right, the next big empire were the Medes and the Persians. Well, to this day, what is one of the most high-priced commodities in the Middle East? Well, I can even say oil now, the way it dropped. I was going to say except oil. But what's one of the highest priced commodities that comes out of Persia? Rugs. Rugs. My, if you just see a little Persian rug, it's just nothing. It'll cost several hundred dollars. Still today. All right, that's been their commodity for centuries, to be known of their beautiful Persian rugs and so forth. All right, then the next empire was Greek. What came predominantly out of the Greek Empire? Architecture, with their beautiful capitals, you know, and the columns and all that, and literature. That all began in the Greek Empire. All right, then comes the Roman Empire. And what's the Roman Empire the precipitator of? Courts of law. Rome was the first empire that declared a man was innocent until he was proven guilty. You didn't know that, did you? All right, that was all the beginning then of what we now call today Western civilization. And it's with us full scale again today. The whole world banking system ties right back to ancient Babylon. The whole carpet industry of the Middle East goes all the way back to the Medes and the Persians. All of our architecture and all of our literature and the classics and so forth go back to the Greek Empire. And then our whole system of law and courts and human rights had its beginning in the Roman Empire. And we're all evident today. And we're getting ready now for the return of Christ. And again, as they all stand with all of their pomp and their circumstance and their power and their corruption, when Christ returns, he'll destroy every bit of it, every vestige of it. Will be blown away like the chaff of a thresher's floor. And so that's the beauty of prophecy, see? All right, so now let's come back to verse 36, and then we'll detail it even a little closer. Verse 36. Now Daniel says to Nebuchadnezzar, that's the dream. That's what you saw. You saw this huge likeness of a human being. And now he says, we're going to interpret it. And here it comes. Verse 37, thou, O king, you are a king of kings. Now, like I mentioned earlier, there had been previous little tribal empires. Nimrod, of course, began in that same area way back in Genesis chapter 10. And so there'd be other little tribal empires, but there had never been a world empire under one man like the Babylonian. It was the first of the great Gentile empire. In fact, Israel, under David and Solomon, had a greater empire probably than even Nebuchadnezzar. But of the Gentile world, Nebuchadnezzar was the very first. All right? So reading verse 37 again, thou art a king of kings for the God of heaven. Remember what I said last half hour? God puts them in, he takes them out. Even to our present day, there is not a head of government that isn't there by God's design. All right, so thou art a king of kings for the God of heaven, not the God of Abraham, same God, but not in terminology because we're dealing with Gentiles. So the God of heaven hath given thee a kingdom, power, strength, and glory. Now, how many people realize what a glorious kingdom Nebuchadnezzar had? At 600 years before Christ, the city wall was so wide that four sets of chariots could could go side by side around the top of that wall. The Hanging Gardens of Babylon were one of the wonders of the ancient world. And so there was nothing that old Nebuchadnezzar could not bring into being, because he taxed the masses for everything they had, and he spent it for the beauty of the city of Babylon. So it was. It was a gorgeous city. All right. Now in verse 38, wheresoever the children of men dwell. Now again, we have to be careful. The then known world was pretty much centered around Israel, the Mediterranean, and on out beyond the Euphrates, and maybe toward the western fringes of India and China. That was the then known world. That's all. Nothing was known yet of the West Hemisphere. Nothing was really known of the Far East. The then known world was centered right there. In fact, I just drew it on the map for one of my Oklahoma classes the other night. When we speak of these kingdoms in the Middle East, it was just that area within a few miles of the Mediterranean Sea and then on out past present-day Iran and Iraq. That was the then known world. And at this time, old Nebuchadnezzar was in control of all of it. See? He had the then known world under his thumb. All right? You have everything where men dwell, the beasts of the field, the fowls of the heaven hath he given into thy hand, and he hath made. Now watch the language. Who made him? God did. God gave to Nebuchadnezzar the wherewithal to be ruler over them all. Everything in that then known world was under one man's control. Consequently, he was that head of gold out of the statue. He was the first great Gentile empire. Now verse 39. After thee, because we know the Babylonian Empire didn't last all that long. I think, if I remember right, about 150 years. That's not long in the terms of history. And what happened? Well, at the drunken feast of his grandson, which was a generation or two later, the Medes and Persians, now with a little more technology, they dammed up the Euphrates River that ran through Babylon. They dammed it up, bypassed the city, and their armies walked in on the dry riverbed and caught the Babylonians totally by surprise. So their great big city wall was all for nothing. See? All right, so now then Daniel tells Nebuchadnezzar that after you have come and gone, there will rise another kingdom inferior to thee. All right, now that's the progress then of these various metals, that even though militarily each succeeding empire is far superior, they wouldn't have been able to whip them. But politically, they got weaker because more and more people get involved in government. That's the whole concept here, see? Now keep that in mind as we come down. If I was a good artist, I'd go to the blackboard. But, I keep thinking all the time. I got to share this with my whole TV audience. Way back in the late 80s, I was teaching this in one of my classes in Oklahoma, and I was using the blackboard. Well, I knew that I couldn't draw, but I wanted to put something up there that at least had some kind of a concept of a man. So I just used a stick man. Just a stick, the head, legs, as simple as I could make it. Well, don't you know that that was the night that one of my regular attenders brought a friend who had never, ever heard anything from this book. And he told me about it years later after he became a believer and one of my best students even to this day. And he said, Les, do you remember the first time I came to your class? And I said, well, vaguely, but why? He said, do you remember you had that stupid stick man on the board? He said, we got to the car, and he said, I said to my friend, Pat, what in the world did you drag me into? He said, I never heard of anything so stupid in all my life. And she said, just settle down, come back with me next week. And I said, and she said, in a few weeks, you'll understand. So he said, I did. And he says, I did. And he has just become an avid student and testimony of God's grace. So I kind of cringe from going to the board and do something like that, because I'm afraid someone else will just happen to tune in and think, what in the world is he talking about? But anyway, for now, I'm just going to use it verbally. Maybe I'll get to the board if I get a lot of courage. But all right. After thee, verse 39, shall another kingdom arise, which we now know from history was the Medes and the Persians, or the silver part of the image. And another third kingdom of brass, the belly area. And it shall bear rule over all the earth. Now, as time goes by, now each one of these empires lasts from 150 to 200 years, leading all the way up to the Roman Empire at about 50 or 60 BC, going on into 300 AD. Each succeeding empire conquered more territory. In other words, the Medes and the Persians not only took over what Nebuchadnezzar had, but they expanded, especially to the west. Now here again, all of this is indicative that God, in the foreordained plan of things, went from the Middle East west rather than east. Now think about that. Everything that has been taking place since ancient Babylon, the big push of civilization and technology and all these things, have been to the west, not to the east. The east is still steeped in the pagan ancient religions. They have very little. Now, China, of course, has the underground church. I'll never take that away from them. But by and large, India, Pakistan, China, where are they? They're still under those ancient Eastern religions, which all had their roots back at the Tower of Babel. But beginning with these empires, the big push was to the west. See? First, Syria, and then when Alexander the Great came on the scene, it became the Greek Empire, and then what was the fourth one? Rome, further west yet. And then Rome, of course, extended their empire as far west as Great Britain and Ireland and so forth. So always remember that God in his design of things saw fit to send Christianity to the west rather than to the east. In fact, I've got another of that very same thing. I hope I can find it. I didn't plan to do this, but come back with me to the book of Acts. And as Paul and Barnabas began their work, leaving Antioch in Syria, and they went west, first, of course, over to Cyprus, and then they went on up into what is present-day Turkey. And then we find that the second missionary journey, they had again gone through Turkey, and they had gone all the way to the Aegean Sea. And then we come to the place where, did you find it? 16, that's, okay, I'm not quite there yet. All right, in chapter 16, yeah, chapter 16, they're on the western coast of Turkey. They're on the shore of the Aegean Sea. Greece is just across to the west. All right, now as he had made that trek of the length of Turkey, he was going to go up north a little ways and then swing back through northern Turkey, through the shores of the Black Sea, and go back to Antioch in Syria. But a miracle happened. All right, Acts 16, verse 6. Now when they had gone throughout Phrygia and the region of Galatia, now that's up in central Turkey, when they had gone through Galatia, they were forbidden of the Holy Spirit to preach the word where? In Asia. Now, of course, Asia in Scripture is pretty much the whole land of Turkey, but we can also go on back to the Middle East and so forth. All right, the Holy Spirit forbid Paul from turning and going back to the east, but instead, now then, come to verse 7. After they had come to Mysia, which is out there in the Aegean Sea, they intended to go into Bithynia, which is over there on the north part of Turkey next to the Black Sea. They had intended to make a U-turn and go back east along the shores of the Black Sea into Bithynia, but the Holy Spirit permitted them not. Now, you see, it wasn't Paul's idea. It wasn't anybody else's idea. It was God's idea. Paul, you're not going to go back east. You're going to go west. See? All right. So verse 8. They passing by Mysia, they came down to Troas, which is the same place as the ancient city of Troy. And a vision appeared to Paul in the night, where there stood a man of Macedonia. Now that's Greece, west across the Aegean Sea from where they were in ancient Troy. All right, and a vision appeared to Paul in the night. There stood a man of Macedonia and prayed or begged him, saying, come over into Macedonia, Greece. Paul had no intentions of going to Greece. But here the Holy Spirit in a vision gave him this instruction, not to go back to the east, but to continue on west across the Aegean and go into Macedonia and help us. Now then in verse 10, we see the obedience of the man. He had no intention of traveling on across to Europe. That was almost like barbarian territory to the man, see? But he doesn't argue. And so in verse 10, after he had seen the vision, Luke is writing, Luke says, immediately we endeavored to go into Macedonia, exactly as the Holy Spirit had instructed, and we assuredly gathered that the Lord had called us to preach the gospel unto them. Now, what does that mean? That meant that God was going to keep moving west with the Christian message instead of letting Paul take it back to the east. And you know, I have stressed that in my 30 years of teaching. The Euphrates River has always been a boundary line between Western civilization and the Oriental religions of idolatry and opium dens and you name it to the east. And the Western world has been blessed because of it. I mentioned, I think, on the program this morning, when did the female of the species really enjoy their liberties? With the advent of Christianity. They were nothing but chattel for the first 4,000 years of human history. They had no rights, no education, nothing. But you see, Paul's gospel opened up the rights of not only women, but everyone. And the same way with some of our minorities. You would never have experienced the freedoms and the privileges that you do in Western civilization, because the Orient has always made slaves of any of what we call the minorities.
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2: 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And we thank you so much for listening. We have a lot of plans for this new rest of this year and a new year coming. So pray for us and listen to us, and we appreciate it. Thank you very much. Amen and amen. Hallelujah.

0: 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Today, Keith Moore is teaching from the Word of God, a message from the series, Laws of Increase 2. 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And now, Brother Moore.
1: I've actually heard junk like this. Preachers supposed to be in a meeting, and one of them's getting ready to go up on the platform, sit up there. Of course, they're higher up, and the people could see them. And one of them said, "You can wear them new shoes out there? We're supposed to be taking up an offering for you tonight." He said, "Well, you ought to wear some old ones. And then when you cross your legs, then you can kind of hold that out where you can see that sole's got a hole in it there. And we want to, you know, don't drive your new car up here tonight." That's dishonesty. There's nothing else you can make out of that. Trying to leave an impression and trying to play on people's emotions. None of that is integrity.
2: That's right.
1: No, we're not going to do that. No. I'm not going to do that. You're not going to do that.
3: No.
1: Right? You're never going to try to pull on somebody's heartstrings to get to give you anything, whether it's a job or a sale, or you're not going to lie to sell a thing. That's too weak, guys. I said, you will not tell a lie to sell a thing. If it costs you the deal, if it costs you the sale, you're going to tell the truth. You're not going to be ashamed of the gospel. You're not going to be ashamed of your prosperity. And if you do lose something, you lose a sale, God will bring you three more right behind it. He'll make it up. Amen. Because you live by faith. I think you actually believe this. Amen. Job 36. Are you there? Job 36 and 11. 36:11 says, "If they obey and serve him," is that you?
2: Yes.
1: Obeying and serving him, "they will spend their days in the poorhouse."
3: No.
1: Huh?
3: No.
1: In the projects.
2: No.
1: In the old efficiency apartment.
2: No.
1: With this green shag carpet.
3: Definitely no.
1: I used to live there. So it's, "Oh, brother, you better watch it. You better watch it. You just never know. You just never know." I know that God does what he says. Amen. And he said he's increasing us, not decreasing. I never have to live in fear that I might get back where I used to be. I don't have to do that. I can just go ahead and breathe a sigh of relief and relax and go, "My broke days are gone forever. I'll never be broke again." Amen. We're just going up from here. Because God's a good God. If you obey him, if you serve him, what's going to happen? You will spend your days in prosperity and your years in pleasures.
3: Hallelujah.
1: Oh. This is Bible too. If they obey not, they'll perish by the sword, die without knowledge. Can you disobey God, buck against him, rebel against his plan for your life, and make confessions and prosper anyway?
3: No.
1: It doesn't work that way. That's what we're talking about. It's more to prosperity than giving. You know, there's people, a lot of people try to write checks instead of obey God. The Lord dealt with them. You go there. You participate in that. And then, I'm too busy. I'll just send a big offering. Is that okay with God?
3: No.
1: He said, "Fine. You sent me the money. That's just as good." No, to obey is better than sacrifice. To hearken and listen, he said, is better than the fat of many rams. There's no way you can write enough checks to straighten up disobedience. Did you hear me? And especially people, and I'm reason I'm saying this, this applies to you. Wealthy people. This applies to you. Wealthy people, especially as they get more affluent and they have more money and they have more ability, they feel more independent. And they just try to pay for stuff and buy their way out of stuff instead of being involved. Yeah, and they're not at church. They don't come to church once in a, you know, blue moon. And they can write a big check to the pastor and he's just happy that they came ever. But that don't mean God's okay. If the Lord says go, there's only one thing that'll fix that. You sending somebody else ain't gonna cut it. You sending $1 million ain't gonna cut it. If he says go, there's only one thing that can satisfy. You go. Amen. Can you say amen?
4: Amen.
1: He said, if you will obey, if you will serve him, you'll spend your days in prosperity. You'll spend your years in pleasure. Spend your days in prosperity. Is that really the word of God?
3: Yes.
1: There it is. Amen.
3: Amen.
1: Go with me, if you would, to Genesis, please. While you're turning over there, say it pays to obey.
4: It pays to obey.
1: Say it cost to disobey. But it pays to obey. Genesis chapter 26. Genesis 26. This is the account of Isaac, son of Abraham, and about how now he is following the leading of the Lord as Abraham taught him. And in Genesis 26, the first verse says, there was a famine in the land. Beside the first famine that was in the days of Abraham, Isaac went to Abimelech, king of the Philistines, unto Gerar. And the Lord appeared to him, and he said, go not down to Egypt, dwell in the land which I will tell you of. Sojourn in this land, and I will be with you, and I will bless you. For to you and to your seed I'll give all these countries, and I'll perform the oath which I swore to Abraham your father. I'll make your seed to multiply as the stars of heaven. I'll give to your seed all these countries. In your seed shall all the nations of the earth be blessed, because that Abraham obeyed my voice, and he kept my charge, and my commandments, and my statutes, and my laws. Do you know that people are blessed today because their grandparents obeyed?
2: Amen.
1: Did you know that? Did you know one of the best favors you ever did your kids and grandchildren and great-great-grandchildren, if the Lord tarries his coming, that you'll never see in this life, is by you obeying God? Because when you obey him, the Lord feels a commitment to your seed.
2: Amen.
1: He will... Man, this is wonderful. He will spare them. He'll protect them. Did you hear me? He will do things for them that would not have happened except that you obeyed. How many know God is faithful? He never forgets people who stick with him and stay with him and obey him. Man, this is good. Aren't you glad? Thank God for the obedience of your forefathers and set up your kids. Amen. Obey God. But now notice, we read past this real quickly. Isaac has some stuff. He's inherited his father's wealth. You know how that's how it's supposed to be? A good man, the Bible said, leaves an inheritance to his children's children. You a good man? Good woman? That's what's supposed to happen. You're supposed to have so much money that the next two generations are saying, thank you, Papa. Thank you, Grandma.
3: Amen.
1: Huh? And the Lord, there's a famine on in the country. That means crops are failing. There's a drought. People have planted seed and just wasted it. There's nothing happening. I mean, the economy is bad. Everything is bad. Well, in the natural, you think, get out of here. Right? Before you go belly up with everybody else. And that's what he was thinking. And he's loading up everything. And he's getting ready to go to Egypt, which was the world system. And the Lord said, now you listen to me, Isaac. You stay where I tell you to stay and do what I tell you to do, and I'm going to bless you.
2: Amen.
1: He thought, okay. He said, you stay right here. I bet he thought, you got to be kidding. Right here? 9 businesses failed last week here. Nobody's got a crop coming up. And that wasn't the end of it. Then the Lord says, so.
2: Amen.
1: Here? So.
2: Amen.
1: Oh, man. Can you see why so many people don't get blessed?
3: Yeah.
1: Most people would not have done this.
3: Right.
1: They would have bailed. They would have left. Much less put good seed. Thank God. And he knew about the God of Abraham, and he knew about the principles of faith, and he knew how to hear from God. And I'm sure all of his people that worked under him and his employees are shaking their head while they're out there putting that seed in that parched ground thinking he's lost. Less put good seed, thank God, and he knew about the God of Abraham, and he knew about the principles of faith, and he knew how to hear from God. And I'm sure all of his people that worked under him and his employees are shaking their head while they're out there putting that seed in that parched ground thinking he's lost his marbles. There ain't no way this seed will ever produce. He might as well just pitched it out there in the ditch. The land God told him to stay in and told him to sow in, even though it looked ridiculous to do it. And he received in the same year 100-fold. And the Lord blessed him. And the man waxed great. And he went forward and grew until he became very great. For he had possession of flocks. And possession of herds, not a herd or two, herds, and a great store of servants, and the Philistines said, praise God. Isaac, we're so glad for you, buddy. Tell us how you did it. They envied him. They went around and stopped up his wells. Tried to hurt him. You want this 100-fold, don't you?
0: And that concludes today's message by Brother Keith Moore. 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

0: We are glad you could join us today for the Concepts of Faith broadcast. 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And now, here's Charles Capps.
1: He is going to work the miracles through you and through me because we have the body. You can't send the Holy Ghost to the hospital to heal the sick. He doesn't have a body. Oh, he has the ability to heal. But you see, as long as the lease is on this planet, he has to do it through somebody. Now, certainly there are some things that God can do through special graces, special manifestations of the Spirit. But you see, there are certain things God cannot do. And God works generally through mankind on this earth, you see. And through prayer, through people praying. If two shall agree on earth. Now, why does that have to be on earth? Because on earth is where you have authority. But now, look, verse 26. I have

0: declared unto them thy name and will declare it. How's he going to declare it? He's going to declare it through us. He has given us his name to use. Now, with that background, come back with me over here to the 9th chapter of Matthew, verse 27. And when Jesus departed, two blind men followed him, crying, saying, Thou son of David, have mercy on us. And when he was come into the house, the blind men came unto him. And Jesus saith unto them, Believe ye that I'm able to do this? And they said unto him, Yea, Lord. Then touched he their eyes, saying, According to your faith be it unto you. According to your faith. Now, the amazing thing that if you study the ministry of Jesus and the miracles of healing that's recorded, and of course, not near all of them are recorded, but in about 80% of every place that there was a healing miracle, what we call a miracle of healing, Jesus said it was their faith that made them whole or indicated it was what they believed. And see, sometimes people miss this. And they say, well, now you see, if so-and-so is really anointed, then everybody would get healed. But that didn't happen in Jesus' ministry. Now, that surprises some people. They think that he did. But now, we'll see it in a little bit. Notice in verse 35, And Jesus went about all the cities and villages, teaching in their synagogue, preaching the gospel of the kingdom, and healing every sickness and every disease among the people. Now notice, he healed every sickness and every disease among the people. It does not say that he healed all people. Yet in some multitudes, every person that even touched him got healed. But there is a difference than healing all manner of sickness and all manner of disease among people and healing all people. Because you see, it depended on what they believed sometimes. Now come down to the 10th chapter here. And when he had called unto him his 12 disciples, he gave them power against unclean spirits to cast them out, to heal all manner of sickness and all manner of disease. Now notice again, not all people, but all manner of sickness and all manner of disease. Because if he could not get the people to believe, Jesus himself couldn't heal them unless they believed. Now you will notice from Luke's account, go with me to Luke the 10th chapter, amazing things happened in Jesus' ministry. And the ministry of the disciples. He has appointed, in verse 1 it says, And after these things the Lord appointed 70 also and sent them out two by two before his face to every city. And notice that he says in verse 8, And whatsoever city ye enter, and they receive you, eat such things as set before you, and heal the sick that are therein. And say unto them, The kingdom of God is come nigh unto you. Now he said, If they receive you, now, in another place, in fact, is in John 17. We didn't read it. But Jesus said, He that receiveth you receiveth me, and he that receiveth me receiveth him that sent me. Jesus said, I in them, and thou in me, that they may be perfect in one. So what we see is the same as God had sent Jesus into the earth to destroy the works of the devil. Jesus said, So send I you, and I'm going to be in you the same as God is in me with the anointing. To destroy the works of the devil. So here he said, In whatsoever city you enter, if they receive you, or in essence, if they receive the word that you preach, then he said, Heal all the sick that are therein. Why? Well, he says, When you get them healed, tell them the kingdom of God just came nigh unto you. The kingdom hadn't come yet. The kingdom came on the day of Pentecost and was set up in the hearts of men. It was just close to them. If they could get everybody in the city healed when the kingdom hadn't come yet and the new covenant's not in operation, then what ought we be able to do knowing that the kingdom of God is in us? Luke 17, Jesus said, They won't say lo here and lo there. Behold, the kingdom of God is within you. Now you have to realize how Jesus was speaking. See, we talked about it the other night. God speaks the end from the beginning. He calls things that are not as though they were. Jesus had not yet died. He had not yet made all the provision. But it's like I said, he was putting it on his credit card, his MasterCard, and he's going to pay for it. So he considers it already done. Go to Mark's Gospel, the 10th chapter again. Verse 46, They came to Jericho, and as he went out of Jericho with his disciples and a great number of people, blind Bartimaeus, the son of Timaeus, sat by the highway side begging, and when he had heard that it was Jesus of Nazareth, he began to cry out and say, "Jesus, thou son of David, have mercy on me." Many charged him that he should hold his peace, and he cried the much more great deal, "Thou son of David, have mercy on me." Jesus stood still and commanded him to be called. They called the blind man, saying unto him, "Be of good comfort, rise, he calleth thee." And he cast away his garment and rose and came to Jesus. Now I want you to notice this garment that he cast away was his license to beg. He said, "I won't need it anymore." So he just pulled it off and threw it down. I mean, if somebody else gets it and he doesn't have it, he don't have any way of making a living. Jesus answered and said unto him, "What wilt thou that I should do unto thee?" The blind man said unto him, "Lord, that I might receive my sight." Jesus said unto him, "Go thy way, thy faith has made thee whole." And immediately he received his sight and followed Jesus in the way. Now here again, it says his faith has made him whole. Your faith can make you whole. You see that Jesus, in Mark's Gospel, the 5th chapter, the woman with the issue of blood. Here's a woman that has tried everything she knew to do, going to doctors, was nothing bettered, but rather grew worse. She had a grow worse image. But now I want you to notice what happened here. Let's just start verse 22. "Behold, there cometh one of the rulers of the synagogue, Jairus by name, and when he saw him, he fell at his feet, and besought him greatly, saying, My little daughter lieth at the point of death. I pray thee, come lay thy hands on her, that she may be healed, and she shall live. Jesus went with him. Much people followed him and thronged him. And a certain woman which had an issue of blood, 12 years, had suffered many things of many physicians, spent all she had, nothing better, but rather grew worse. When she had heard of Jesus, came in the press behind and touched his garment. For she said, If I may but touch his clothes, I shall be whole. Straightway the fountain of her blood was dried up. She felt in her body she would heal of that plague. Jesus, immediately knowing in himself that virtue had gone out of him, turned him about in the press and said, Who touched my clothes? The disciple said, Thou seest the multitude thronging thee. Sayest thou, Who touched me? And he looked around about to see her that had done this thing. The woman, fearing, trembling, knowing what was done in her, came and fell down before him, told him all the truth. And he said unto her, Daughter, thy faith has made thee whole. Go in peace and be whole of thy plague. She said, When I touch his clothes, I'll be restored to health. What did that represent? The hem around his garment. God told him in the book of Numbers, sew a fringe around the border of your garment that represents the covenant of God. She established her point of contact. When I touch his clothes, I'll be restored to health. See, the Bible said Jesus of Nazareth was anointed with the Holy Ghost and healing power. He went about doing good and healing all that were oppressed of the devil. Didn't say his clothes were anointed, said he was anointed. But see, she's established her point of contact, that covenant. Why did she slip up behind Jesus? Because the ruler of the synagogue, Jairus, is standing right by him. He's the one who can have her stoned to death for what she's doing. It's illegal for her to be in public in her condition. She thought, I'll slip up behind him, get my healing, nobody will know different, and I'll go on home. But Jesus felt power go out of him. Now the multitude thronged him. Many people had touched him, bumped up against him. Some of them touched him just to see if any sparks would fly. Nothing happened. What happened? It was her faith that drew the anointing out of Jesus. But he said to her, Daughter, thy faith has made thee whole. Go in peace and be whole of thy plague. I was in Florida several years ago. There was a lady who met me on the sidewalk before the night service and said, Would you pray for me? Said, I've had a headache for 30 years. Said, I know what it's like to be without it there. I said, Well, come on, God will heal you. And she came to the service that night. And I taught the word. And then I laid hands on the sick. She came in the line and say, Tell her she'll be healed instantly when you lay hands on her. So I just said what I heard in my spirit. Well, I touched her and she went out in the spirit. I went on and ministered to some others. And when she got up off the floor, I heard the Spirit of God say this. I heard this on the inside of me. Tell her to go in peace and be whole of that plague. So I said, Sister, the Lord said, go in peace and be whole of that plague. In other words, don't let it come back. I asked her, I said, Where's the headache? She said, It's gone. I just said what I heard in my spirit. Don't let it come back. See, most people lose their healing over a counterattack than any other one thing. Most of the time they'll say, I thought I was healed, but I guess I'm not. and then it'll come right back.
1: God bless you. I do appreciate you joining us for the Concepts of Faith broadcast today. 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Now, this book, Your Spiritual Authority, was formerly entitled Authority in Three Worlds. So some of you may have it. We've put a new cover on it. We've changed the title, and it'll be a blessing to you. It's entitled Your Spiritual Authority. Now, here's some of the things we talk about in this. We talk about the fact that your body gives you authority on this planet. Man under authority is the title of the first chapter. Then chapter 2 is entitled In His Image. Chapter 3 is Dominion Through Words. Did you know that the Word of God gives you authority and dominion on this planet? Genesis chapter 1, God said, let us make man in our image and our likeness. Let them have dominion. So dominion through words. We speak words based on the authority of the Word of God. Chapter 4 is keys to understanding the Bible. Chapter 5 is Noah's covenant. Chapter 6 is Abraham's covenant. Chapter 8 is authority of the body. Did you know that your body gives you authority on this planet? 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But God anointed him after he was 30 years of age with healing power and the anointing of God to destroy the works of the devil. He had the authority to before he was 30, but when God anointed him, he began to destroy the works of the devil. That's Your Spiritual Authority, 180-page paperback for $11 plus $4 postage and handling. 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
1: Childhood abuse affects people in many ways. I was physically abused at 10. To forget the shame, I took up role-playing games, then drinking, smoking, marijuana, and pornography. I introduced some of my friends to alcohol, but when my best friend was killed driving drunk, the guilt was unbearable. I quit college and lost my job. I started cruising town, scaring girls with a gun-shaped cigarette lighter, and that brought a SWAT team to our house, so Dad threw me out. I was depressed over the mess of my life, the kids I led astray, my friend's death, the disgrace of being abused. The pain was constant, like a prison wall. I feared dying in a fire, and one night I awoke to TV pictures of a massive fire. The next day at work, we had a fire drill, and I got locked in a storage room with flammables. That night I lost it, screaming and throwing rocks. A few days later, I threatened my family with a knife. After time in a mental hospital, I tried to change. I did things I thought would please God, even trying to sacrifice my life, but I was still in a prison. One day I met a pastor. He explained that there was nothing I could do to please God, but the good news was that Jesus did for me what I couldn't do for myself. In Christ, I found a new life and release from my prison. I'm Matthew Rath. If the Son, therefore, shall make you free, ye shall be free indeed.
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0: If thou wilt receive my words, and hide my commandments with thee, so that thou incline thine ear unto wisdom, and apply thine heart to understanding, yea, if thou criest after knowledge, and liftest up thy voice for understanding, if thou seekest her as silver, and searchest for her as for hid treasures, then shalt thou understand the fear of the Lord, and find the knowledge of God. For the Lord giveth wisdom. Out of his mouth cometh knowledge and understanding. He layeth up sound wisdom for the righteous. He is a buckler to them that walk uprightly. He keepeth the paths of judgment, and preserveth the way of his saints. Then shalt thou understand righteousness, and judgment, and equity, yea, every good path. When wisdom entereth into thine heart, and knowledge is pleasant unto thy soul, discretion shall preserve thee, understanding shall keep thee, to deliver thee from the way of the evil man, from the man that speaketh froward things, who leave the paths of uprightness to walk in the ways of darkness, who rejoice to do evil, and delight in the frowardness of the wicked, whose ways are crooked, and they froward in their paths. To deliver thee from the strange woman, even from the stranger which flattereth with her words, which forsaketh the guide of her youth, and forgetteth the covenant of her God. For her house inclineth unto death, and her paths unto the dead. None that go unto her return again, neither take they hold of the paths of life. That thou mayest walk in the way of good men, and keep the paths of the righteous. For the upright shall dwell in the land, and the perfect shall remain in it. But the wicked shall be cut off from the earth.
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As I was walking toward our office building the other day, I noticed a young man approaching me on the sidewalk. As we came nearer, he sort of walked over to me and he asked the question, "Hey, pal, you got a light?" This is Night Sounds. I'm Bill Pierce, and I welcome you to these next few moments together. You know, it's been a long time since anyone asked me if I had a light. I guess with the campaign against smoking, the gradual downturn in numbers of smokers, you don't hear that much anymore. But it sort of generated a bit of momentum in my thinking. Tonight I decided to call our time together. Got a light? Light is something we can share. Almost sounds like a children's Sunday school phrase, but there's more maturity and significance in it than we might think. Our program tonight, with the title Got a Light, leads me to select music with the word light and perhaps shine. So, what do you say we get right to it?

young people's group with the title Free Spirit, singing about light shining on you. I like that. Hope didn't jostle you out of bed or anything. Now and then we'll bring in a little bit of zing to our musical preparation. And since the program got a light is at hand, I thought it might be in point to bring something like that to you. Now we'll calm down just a little bit, okay? And get into the usual night sounds fair. As we look around us tonight, there's a lot of darkness. I don't mean just outside, because of the time of night. But it's easy to become discouraged as we consider how the darkness of depravity has encroached on what little righteous thinking continues to exist in our society. When the Bible admonishes, "Let your light so shine before men that they might see your good works and glorify your Father which is in heaven," this is a commission, a mandate upon any Christian who is concerned. Light is a very important commodity. God did not create darkness. He broke through the darkness and he said, "Let there be light." And the Bible tells us that anyone who is a Christian, a believer in Jesus Christ, has the mind of the Lord Jesus. 1 Corinthians chapter 2 informs us of this. But so many of us inadvertently forfeit that tremendous privilege when we allow our minds to play in the gutter, when we get derailed and sidetracked. And by failing to travel the high road that comes by appropriating the mind of Christ, we instead drift downward. As we think of light tonight, it's possible to challenge the darkness. In a very real way, the challenge we face is exactly the same as it was when Jesus walked among us 2,000 years ago. He told us to be the light of the world. That light has to come from within us, from our very core. And only by appropriating his mind will we be able to generate a genuine, life-changing light. What do you think your light is? What is mine? It's not that we have to go with some huge beam and strike out and bludgeon people with our light. We merely let it shine. To have any impact, our light must be overpowering and blinding. Yet, the effect of a beam of light lies in more than its brightness. It assumes awesome proportions when it exists at all. A candle can light up a cavernous room by simply being there. Even the tiniest light challenges the darkness, and it gives hope where there was none. It's difficult to determine exactly what our light might be, collectively or individually. But as Jesus said, "I am the light of the world. He who follows me shall not walk in darkness, but shall have the light of life." As we follow him, I believe we will take on his radiance. Even as Moses, when he went to the mount to meet with God, came down, and his light shone. His face was radiant. People were in awe of him. He had met with God. There's something about inner light that's intriguing. We can't pinpoint it. It's no particular color. It may highlight something. Where I live, I have a painting on the wall, and I have a small accent light on the floor shining up to it. Through the leaves
of a potted plant. The light isn't very bright. It's only about 25 watts at most. But it accents what's already there. Paralleling this, it seems that we are to be accents of Christ's light. We can allow our light to penetrate the darkness by an attitude, by a response or reaction, even by a non-verbal gesture, the way we meet people, the way we sit, the way we listen, the manner in which we interact with them, can be light. If you're in conversation with someone and you're listening to them, it might even help if you lean toward them and look directly at them. Listen with your eyes, in addition to your ears, with a third ear of compassion, empathy, and understanding. This is one way to allow light to penetrate. Years ago, there was a little gospel song written that we used to sing as children. I wouldn't be surprised that many of you haven't heard this. It's entitled Brighten the Corner Where You Are. And in a rather childlike way, it repeats what we've been talking about. We have the twin pianos here of Anita Kerr and Kurt Kaiser, as they, in their erudite way, treat the little children's song, Brighten the Corner Where You Are. So with that simplistic way, it sort of gets through to us that we can have a part in this brightening process.

Anita Kerr and Kurt Kaiser playing pianos right in the corner where you are. Well, we're about halfway through our program format tonight, and the title of our time together is, in the form of a question, Got a Light? And of course the answer is yes. Potentially we all have lights that we can share. Sometimes in New Year's services, at the conclusion, the people will gather around the sanctuary, one will light a candle, and it will be shared. The other will light another one, and then they will continue down the line until all are holding lights. And it all began with one small flickering flame. The overtones are tremendous here. It's very simple, yet sometimes the simple things are the most profound. One of the ways we at Night Sounds attempt to continue to shine our light is through this program that you're hearing right now. In addition, the recorded music. This is not a commercial, but it's another way of spreading the light. Through music, we've already heard one of the songs, Let My Light Shine, and Brighten the Corner Where You Are. Through the Night Sounds treasury of recorded CDs, we continue to spread and shine the light. If you'd like information or would be interested in receiving a catalog of the various titles, please let us know. Night Sounds is a not-for-profit organization. We're not here to hawk anything, but to prayerfully depend upon God's provision through His people. We're not here to solicit, we're here to minister. And through the kindness and facilities of this radio station you're listening to right now, we're able to do this. And you might even spread some light their way by writing to them, the station you're listening to. Thank them. Let them know how you appreciate their faithfulness day after day, night after night, most of them 24 hours a day, shining the light in a dark world. If you care to correspond with us, our mailing address is Night Sounds, Wheaton, Illinois, 60189. Tonight's program, Got a Light, finds us in the middle of a dark world. There are so many examples of the darkness that could really easily match what existed in Sodom and Gomorrah. We've watched the movie industry change its X rating to an innocuous NC-17 so that a filmmaker can promote as legitimate a picture celebrating sexual promiscuity and lesbianism. How do Christians respond? How should we? How do we ignite our lights? Do we battle to protect the tattered remnants of public morality? Do we secede from the world, isolating ourselves? Do we pray for God's condemnation of this society? Or do we sit back and do nothing? It's so easy to put on a mantle of holiness or respectability or religiosity or whatever in church. But many of us adopt the world's secular mindset during the rest of the week. It's so easy, so subtle. Let your lights so shine before others. And again, by simply being there, the tiniest light challenges the darkness. There's something we can do to hold up our lights so that others may see the light, come toward it, and be ignited too. In an editorial in a recent edition of Moody Monthly magazine, we read these words: today's decadent world holds many parallels to the climate of the Roman Empire of Jesus' day. The world then was certainly a dark, imposing place under the rule of people whose conduct was rampantly immoral. But in that bleak time, the light of a special star in the heavens signaled the birth of the King of the Jews
after the wise men. That star's appearance in the dark of night brought them to Jerusalem to worship the baby Jesus. And penetrating the sky's black curtain, that starlight acted like a magnet to draw those people to the true light of the world. Jesus, who said, "Follow me." He didn't tell those disciples everywhere they were going, what was going to happen to them, what a day would bring forth. He merely said, "Follow me." And as we follow the light, we ourselves become illuminated. Got a light? You certainly do. We hear of it, we read of it, we sense it. Some even sing.

The psalmist said, "Thy word is a light unto my path." If we expect to be guided and not stumble in the darkness, we need the light of the world. We have a call to action, to oppose the darkness any way we can. Living as light to the world requires us to consider just how our conduct will attract, not simply judge or repel. The glow has to be within us, placed there by the Savior whom we serve. As we think of music with the text of light, I can hardly resist using at least a portion of this great classic as we close tonight. The Lord is my light and my salvation.

0: What a beautiful, dynamic way to close our time together tonight as we've considered the question, got a light? Almost seems ridiculous, doesn't it? Of course we have a light. It's not our light, it's the light of the world. And we're called upon to be bearers of that light. Maybe it's just a little flickering candle that you're holding, or a great searchlight. But the Lord has given each one of us the possibility, the capability, of holding high our lights in a dark world. Thank you, Lord God, for helping us in our weakness to bear the light. May we touch your illumination by your Spirit, then be ignited, be illuminated, be detonated in the darkness of this world system. Lord, we need you to bring this about. But we know that we can do it through your strength. Touch that one who is hurting tonight, who feels the pain, who seems hopeless, and illuminate him or her, that we might shine forth as lights in the world. Thank you for this. In Jesus' name, amen. Thank you for joining me tonight. Until next time, then, a great day to you tomorrow, and a pleasant good night.
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2: He himself comes down and experiences our fate and suffering and gives himself completely for each one of us. Genesis 3:15 speaks of Jesus. It speaks of Yeshua. Now, this is the best part of it all. And this is what we will see today.
3: God does give himself completely, by suffering for us and by taking on our sins. But God does not only control the damages we bring about in our own lives. Amazingly, he controls all things despite the damage that we do to his name. How do we damage God's name? We do this when we push our own message of truth and not his. We do this when we don't consult with him first, when we forget to pray and talk to God about decisions that we make. Are we walking by true faith in the sight of all? Is our behavior exemplary of a Bible-believing, Spirit-filled individual? Or is our behavior in any way damaging people's being drawn to the Lord? Think about Peter for a moment. What was his behavior like on the night of Yeshua's trial? He denied the Lord. He warmed himself around a fire and flatly denied even knowing the Messiah. And what more damage could Peter have caused by sorting off the guard's ear in Gethsemane, taking matters into his own hands, as we often do? Yet the damage of the reputation that Peter could have brought against Yeshua was most beautifully dealt with when Jesus, on the shores of the Galilee, did not reprimand Peter, but rather reinstate him. God is sovereign, so while we are damaged goods, we are also renewed and transformed into the image of Messiah. And though damaged, our value does not depreciate in any way, but instead, as we draw closer to him and are repaired by him, our value is actually enhanced. Shalom and welcome to Shalom Ariel as we continue our study in the book of Genesis with Messianic leader Jacques Isaac Gabizon. Be blessed as you listen in, and Shalom.
2: Before we start, you know, I just want to tell you, we've got a few calls concerning the red moon. Have you heard of red moon theories, everybody? Yes, you did this. How should we understand this? What red moon says is somebody who came up and found out that this year and next year at Passover and at Sukkot, there's going to be an eclipse of the moon. Okay, so the moon will appear red. And so he went to the scriptures and he saw that, and in fact, they speak about the red moon. And so he says, then this is the end of the world coming soon. And of course, I listened to what he was saying, and he says, actually, in September, it's going to be the end of the world. The rapture will occur in September 2014. Should we believe this? Okay, let me tell you, because the red moon in the scriptures is mentioned in three passages. You have it in Joel chapter 2, in Acts chapter 2, in Revelation chapter 6. The reason for the red moon is because of wars. Right, wars that will darken the sky and so on. But it's not speaking about an eclipse of the moon at all. And besides which, Joel is a prophecy to Israel. And these eclipses will not be visible from Israel at all, be visible from other parts of the world. So we cannot go for these things. It's as if I tell you that the president of the United States will die on July the 4th. Why? Because four presidents died on July the 4th, so he must die on July the 4th, right? Also, you heard of the Kaduri, Rabbi Kaduri. He died in 2006. This is a prophecy from Israel, because there are many types of prophecies coming here, coming these days. So Kaduri said in 2006, he says that when the ex-president Sharon dies, this would be the year when the Messiah would come. And Sharon died actually this year. So some people actually say that this is the end. And of course, Kaduri is the one who, before he died, he wrote down the name of the Messiah. And he wrote Yehoshua, he wrote. So what do we do with this? We don't know. But in any case, let it be the end. We're ready, right? You know that Hamas also came out with a prophecy this week. It said that Israel, actually this is the interior minister of the Palestinian Hamas, he says that Israel has 8 years left to exist. How does he know that? No idea. So there are many prophecies going on, but we as believers, first of all, we're not going to go through the tribulation time, as the red moon said. You know, we're going to be taken before that. Okay, so we ought to wait for the Lord, or expect the Lord to come at any time, even tonight, right? So let's open up our scriptures to Genesis chapter 3. Now, what we're about to see today in Genesis 3 is another fixing up, another remodeling of the creation. At the beginning, God created the heaven and the earth became tohu vebohu. And God went to work and fixed the void, the formlessness, the darkness, until everything was, God said, very good. And then he added another element to his creation, man and woman. But another tohu vebohu occurred. Man disobeyed one simple command. And God went back to work again, and now we're witnessing another fixing up. This is where we're at our study of this book. And as we are about to look at the outcome of man's action, the judgments, I want to attract your attention to the manner with which God controls the damages, how he recreates again. In our reading of this section, don't lose sight of God. Follow him, see how he reacts, what he says, and you will be amazed. Because beyond the fall, past the judgments, you will be refreshed to see how gentle, how moderate, how affectionate he is in the midst of such a catastrophe as the fall. And there is one verse that comes to mind which well covers the whole section. Something Solomon and Peter both said. They said, love covers a multitude of sin. Love covers a multitude of sin. As the light came to shine in the darkness in Genesis chapter 1 verse 3, so is his love here. It is good for us to know about the serpent and about Adam and about Eve and what they did and said. But it is so sanctifying to see our Father in action. And the story of the fall does not end here, by the way. As we read on in Genesis, things do not get better. They get worse for humanity, and God's love is revealed even more. So the story itself gets better for us as we see him acting. We're going to see that after the second fixing, we learn that a faction, a majority of humankind, again falls and corrupts itself to the point that God eventually triggers what? The flood. Another tohu vebohu, a third one. And again, God fixes it up. This story, by the way, begins in just a couple of chapters from here, in Genesis 6. It doesn't take time. This is when God chooses another Adam, named Noah, with whom he prolongs humankind. And then later he chooses another man, Abraham, from where one nation, Israel, came. This begins in just a couple of more chapters later, in Genesis 12. The whole story goes so fast, but sadly, it is again a story of damage control that lasted for 2,000 years and kept its course until Acts 2. Until out of the nation of Israel, God creates another entity, the church. Again, it is a story of damage control that lasted another 2,000 years until our day, and it would last until God comes at last. He will create again a new heaven and a new earth and something special, a new heart for man, so that these things won't happen again. This then is the whole story of humanity, and it begins in our text. But in all this confusion, do not be disappointed by the repetitiveness of the fall. Just do not lose sight of God. Watch him. He is worth our full attention. But the best part, I didn't tell you. The best part of the whole story is found in our section today in one verse, Genesis 3:15. There we will learn that God does not only controls our damages. He is much more involved than this. He himself comes down and experiences our fate and suffering and gives himself completely for each one of us. Genesis 3:15 speaks of Jesus. It speaks of Yeshua. Now, this is the best part of it all. And this is what we will see today. And as we're about to read the story of the judgment, again, stay close to the wonderful God and be blessed. Now, before reading, there's a symmetry, a fine one, in the verses in front of us. First, the serpent approaches Eve. Then she goes to her husband, Adam. Then God reverses the order. He first goes to the man, the head, and then to the woman. And now, as he's about to pronounce the judgment on the three of them, he begins as it was at the beginning, with the serpent, then to Eve, and then to Adam. Let us read Genesis chapter 3, verses 14 and 15, as he speaks to the serpent. So the Lord God said to the serpent, "Because you have done this, you are cursed more than all cattle, and more than every beast of the field. On your belly you shall go, and you shall eat dust all the days of your life. And I will put enmity between you and the woman, and between your seed and her seed. He shall bruise your head, and he shall bruise his heel." The first thing we notice is that God goes right into pronouncing a judgment on the serpent. He does not ask any questions, nor does he engage in a conversation as he will do with Adam and Eve. There was really no point to it. The devil at this point was already fallen. And this episode showed even more the level of his pride. And see also that the serpent is speechless. He says nothing, because when God pronounces a judgment, what can anyone say? The first part of the judgment is that the serpent is cursed more than all cattle and more than every beast of the field. What does that mean? We need to go beyond the actual animal to the serpent, that is the snake, in order to grasp the magnitude of these words as they are addressed to Satan himself, not to the actual animal. Consider the fall of this angel. From wanting to be above the mountain of God and be like God, he is brought lower than the lowest of beings, that is the animals. He is cursed above more than all animals. From being next to God down to the lowest point. This is the story of pride, which is at the end goes from fame to rags. And the story is repeated many times in the Bible. Many times we see it with men. For instance, we remember Nebuchadnezzar. You know that after seeing the action and the power of God and experiencing even his power, he turned away from God and he said, "Is this not great Babylon that I have built for the royal dwelling with my mighty power, for my majesty?" It was, did you know that it was at the time when he spoke these words that he became like an animal? Like in Genesis 3 again, from fame to rags. This is the story, the prophecy of all pride. Isaiah also prophesied the outcome of the serpent in Isaiah 14. There he is told that at the end, he will be cast, not only in Sheol, but in the lowest part of it. Verse 15. God said, "Yet you shall be brought down to Sheol, to the lowest depth of the pit," when he says that I'm going to go above God. Lowest to the worst parts. This is similar to crawling on one's belly, from wanting to be God to being lower than the lowest beings. And when in Genesis 3 it says that the serpent will crawl on its belly all the days of your life, he says, it means forever in the case of the fallen angels. Because in the prophecy of the millennium, when the animals will return to their precondition, like in Isaiah 65, it says that the wolf and the lamb shall feed together. The lion shall eat straw with the ox. But look what it says about the serpent. He will still eat dust. No redemption for Satan, for the fallen angels. Even then, when the creation will be restored for 1,000 years, the serpent's food will still be dust. There is no remission for it. Eating dust is an expression used against fallen enemies. It speaks of utter defeat after experiencing God's judgment.
3: Don't go away. We'll be right back with the second half of our program coming up just after this message. As we wind up for the second part of our program today, we would like to remind our listeners how blessed and privileged we feel to be part of your radio day. We pray that the messages you hear will instruct you, edify you, and encourage you to love the Lord more and follow Him into obedience in even greater ways. We are all changed by the challenges and transformed by the trials of life. And as we walk them together, we keep looking up to Him who is mighty to break down the walls of Jericho that stand before us and to hand over to us the spiritual victories in life. Yeshua has broken down the greatest barrier, the greatest wall that has separated us from God the Father. Thank you, listeners, for joining us in prayer and in financial support for this ministry. If you have it on your heart to give to this ministry, then you can by logging on to our congregation website at BethAriel.ca. And if God leads you to contribute from the treasures that God has blessed you with for the continuation of this radio ministry. Shalom, shalom, as we begin part two of today's program.
2: We believe God is real, the Bible is real, Yeshua is alive, and because of that, we work with all our hearts. We invest our time, our money, and energy in children's ministry, youth ministry, music ministry, evangelism. We demonstrate our faith by our works.
3: Do actions speak louder than words? They often do. Two men had their kingdoms taken from them, both because of what they did. The gauge of our faith is based on what we do. It's not just what we do, but if what we do is done in obedience to the word. When it came to Adam and Solomon, both of them did do things, yes, but they also caused the downfall of their respective kingdoms. Adam saw the closing of the Edenic Garden, and Solomon saw the fall of the United Tribes of Israel. How important is obedience? God sees obedience even more important than sacrifice. For many of us, we would rather show a little bit of religious sacrifice than be obedient. Obedience to the word is hard. But if we are obedient, we don't need a sacrifice. Disobedience results in a need for a sacrifice. A good example of disobedience is a young lady who may choose to marry a non-believer. She is showing disobedience to the Word of God and might find that throughout her life she will be sacrificing much. Remember what Yeshua said. He did not say, "If you love me, you will sacrifice," but rather he said, "If you love me, you will obey my teaching." May our obedience to your word, O Lord, be a sweet-smelling sacrifice. Welcome to Shalom Ariel, and welcome to our continuing study in the book of Genesis with Messianic leader Jacques Isaac Gabizon. Be blessed as you listen in, and Shalom.
2: In the judgment we're about to read here, the one for the serpent and also for Adam and Eve, there is this concept of measure for measure. One that we find not only here, but throughout the scriptures. The expression measure for measure comes to us from Shakespeare. It is the title of one of his comedy. And he was inspired by the words of Jesus in Matthew chapter 7, verse 2. He says, "For which what judgment you judge, you will be judged. And with the measure you use, it will be measured back to you. The serpent tempted Eve to eat the forbidden fruit. Now he will eat dust. He wanted to be higher than God. He now will be the lowest of all the lowest part of creation." The same thing with another proud being, Pharaoh, do you remember? As he killed the firstborn of Israel by drowning them, his army was drowned in the sea. Even in Romans 1, as people gave themselves up to uncleanness, God gave them up to their uncleanness by removing his restraining gracious power from them. This is what happens when people stay in sin and do not want to repent. Even in history, We can see the hand of God in action and applying this concept. As Spain, if you remember, forced the Jews out of their territory in 1492 during the Inquisition, because they saw them as a hindrance of their growth. In less than 50 years later, the mighty Spanish Empire went bankrupt. When the Egyptian president Nasser swore to push the Jews out to sea, it was his own soldiers who were fleeing the Jews, swimming across the Suez Channel. Measure for measure. Eye for eye, right? Shakespeare was right. This is a concept that will stand as well in the Last Judgment. But have you seen how the verse begins? Because you have done this. God knew the heart of this fallen angel. He has seen it long before he created him. However, he waited until the action was done. Then he proceeded to the judgment. See how important an action can be. While the thought was brewing in the mind of the serpent, maybe for years and years, it is the action that brought about the judgment. And this again we see recurring in the scriptures with Solomon. Solomon, who broke down Israel, was given so much wisdom. Then God came to him in 1 Kings 11 and he says, Solomon, because you have done this and I have not kept my covenant and my statutes, I'm going to remove the kingdom from you. And from then on, it fell. God waits for one's action and then he goes into action himself. While we can choose our actions, we do not determine the consequences. Justice will. Solomon's action triggered that what Yeshua called the times of the Gentiles, even though it was about 400 years later. The action of Adam and that of Solomon are very similar in this case, as they both drag down everyone along with them. And we can turn the tide, by the way, and act well and bring blessing to us, like Abraham, right? God waited for Abraham in Genesis 22. He says, because you have done these things, I have not withheld your son, your only son. He says, blessing, I'm going to bless you. Same with us. Our life is very much determined by our actions, the actions we do and those we do not do. Faith itself is seen through our action. James said, I will show you my faith by my action. Show me your faith. Someone said, faith and works are inseparable as sun and light. It was actually the correlation. If faith is the sun, good works are its rays. This is how we see believers, right? By their action. Let's see your faith, James says. And all of this speaks to us as a congregation. How do we recognize a congregation that excels in faith? One way is by the works they do, the ministry they sustain. We believe God is real, the Bible is real, Yeshua is alive, and because of that, we work with all our hearts. We invest our time, our money, and energy in children's ministry, youth ministry, music ministry, evangelism. We demonstrate our faith by our works. It is then that God will bless and say again, because you have done this blessing, I will bless you. It is all a question of measure, for the good and for the worst. Now, there's one more thing we learn from this one, verse 14. It is that the serpent will be more cursed than all the cattle and more than the beast of the field. More? What does that mean? More. More than all the animals. You know that this tells us that the animal world and even nature itself was dragged down in the fall. The curse of sin also affected the world. That animals eat each other is not the normal state of creation. It is not nature as it was originally created. And this is Paul's argument. In Romans 1:21, he speaks of the bondage of corruption concerning the animal world. Bondage of corruption. That is, they were pulled down with all the rest. So our sin affected the whole world we live in. Nature suffers because we fell. But when the Messiah comes back, we read in Isaiah 65, if you remember, that the wolf will eat with the lamb. It will not eat the lamb. You see how the Bible goes the opposite direction from the belief that this chaotic state of our world is so natural. They speak of the survival of the fittest, reaching unto the ideal race of man and the ideal animals. But it is really an all-out war of all species, who without the restraining power of the Creator would have disappeared long ago. It is not the survival of the fittest. It is really the survival by the grace of God. This is what it is. And how is this world going to be saved out of this mess? The next verse will tell us, Genesis 3:15. In there is found condensed the whole history on earth of the Messiah, and our history in just a few words. Let's read it again. And I will put enmity between you and the woman, and between your seed and her seed. And he shall bruise your head, and you shall bruise his heel. Enmity between the serpent and the woman. We understand that as the whole story began with a fake friendship between the serpent and Eve, now and forever, it will be enmity between them, measure for measure. And as we consider now the seed, the first thing, a first oddity actually in this verse is that the seed is of the woman. In the scriptures, it is mainly the seed of man. And even in genealogies, are almost always that of man, not that of woman. So who is this woman? Miriam. Mary, the mother of Jesus, the mother of Yeshua. Let me show you the road of the woman, the woman's road. If you put these three verses together, you'll understand what happens, right? Genesis 3:15, the virgin, the seed of the woman is coming. Isaiah 7:14, 700 years later, it speaks of the virgin giving birth. And in Matthew 1:23, you see the fulfillment when Miriam gives birth. And this prophecy of the seed of the woman was fulfilled so literally as all other prophecies, literal interpretation. Jesus was born of a young Jewish virgin girl through the Ruach HaKodesh. And who is the seed of the woman? Let me show you another road, the seed road itself. Genesis 3:15, the prophecy of the seed. And in Isaiah 53:10, where we see the seed as one individual who comes and he dies for the sins of the world. It pleased the Lord, it says, to bruise him. He has put him to grief. When you make him his soul offering for sin, he shall see his seed, whom you are, actually. And then Matthew 1:23 again, when we see the birth of the seed. But who is the seed of Satan, if Jesus is the seed of the woman? It will be the Antichrist. From Cain to Judas Iscariot to many other Antichrists to the final one, the Antichrist spoken of by John in Revelation and in his letters. He will be the evil one, last attempt to bring down the world. He would be so intelligent, so charismatic that people are going to listen to him. For us, it is very easy, by the way, to look back and put these verses together. What about the Israelites of the time of Jesus? How did they understand, actually, this prophecy? Did you know that they understood that it was messianic? Let me tell you about the Targum of Neofiti and that of the Targum of Jonathan, how they translated these verses. This translation, that's what Targum means, translation, were done around the 3rd century before Christ. So this Targum represents the Bible of the time of Christ, what they were reading. Let me tell you what this verse says, where it is long, I shorten it. It says, and I will put enmity between you and the woman and between your sons and her sons. For her sons, however, there will be a remedy. But for you, O serpent, there will not be a remedy, since they are to make appeasement in the end, in the day of King Messiah. This is the first time they mentioned King Messiah in the scriptures. They understood that this prophecy actually speaks of the Messiah, even though today in modern Judaism, they just brush it off. And see the end of it. How does the Messiah subdue the serpent? He will bruise his head. That is, he will give him the final blow. He will make an end of him. This actually will come later when we read in Revelation that will be thrown into the lake of fire forever and ever. But the serpent will bruise his heel. What does that mean? How can we understand this? You see, the word heel has two meanings, one positive, one negative. The translators of the Targum saw the positive side. The word is aked, and it means anything that is last, at the rear, like the last days or the times of the Messiah. They saw in this phrase the bruising of man until the Messiah comes. We will be bruised. We will be overwhelmed, because the word bruised means also overwhelmed by the devil. They understood the work of the devil, that he will come until the Messiah comes and puts an end to him.
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0: Psalm 133. Behold how good and how pleasant it is for brethren to dwell together in unity. It is like the precious ointment upon the head that ran down upon the beard, even Aaron's beard, that went down to the skirts of his garments, as the dew of Hermon, and as the dew that descended upon the mountains of Zion. For there the Lord commanded the blessing, even life forevermore.
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2: Welcome to 15 Minutes in the Word with New York Times bestselling author Joyce Meyer. 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
3: I want to start with Ephesians 5, verse 14. Thank you, Lord, for the word tonight. I pray that you would use it to impact people in many different ways. Different people are going to hear lots of different things. And I thank you for speaking to everybody, including me, in Jesus' name. Ephesians 5, 14 through 17 are a group of scriptures that have always impressed me. They have a lot of meaning in them. Remember now, before I start this, that he was talking to the church at Ephesus. He was talking to born-again people. He says, "Awake, O sleeper, and arise from the dead." I wonder how that would be to start a conference. "Wake up, you sleepy Christians, and arise from the dead." But you know, sometimes that's the truth. We just kind of go through life, and we go through church, and we go to church, and we can stop being excited about God and stop being excited about our lives and stop being excited about everything if we don't learn to live life on purpose and be happy on purpose and have joy on purpose and have peace on purpose. Amen. See, now, not everybody's like this, but I think that there's a lot of people who just sit around and wait for something to come to them all the time. "Well, I wish. Well, I wish I felt happy. Well, I wish I had your life. I wish I was more disciplined. I wish I would have been working out for the last 30 years. Okay, if you don't remember anything else, please remember this. You get nothing by wishing for it. Tell the person next to you that. You get nothing by wishing for it. How many of you agree with me that there's an awful lot of people like that in the world? They're just kind of sitting back waiting for something good to happen to them, and they're not doing anything to cooperate with it. Now, like I said, you're not all like that, but if you're an aggressive person who does get up every day and sees your day, then you can just sit there smugly and say, "Ah, finally, I'm hearing a message that I'm already doing." Therefore, he says, "Awake, O sleeper, and arise from the dead, and Christ shall shine and make day dawn upon you and give you light. Look carefully then how you walk." Carefully. The word carefully in the Greek is to walk circumspectly. And that means to walk looking all around you all the time as if you're in a very dangerous place. Matter of fact, Pastor Mike was telling me that he studied it out a little bit further, and it gives some kind of a word picture of be like a person walking barefoot in a field of thorns. How carefully would you walk? I mean, you'd be very careful. But see, I don't think we're careful enough sometimes. The Bible says the devil roams about like a lion, roaring in fierce hunger, seeking someone whom he may devour. He can't devour just anybody he wants.

0: wants to, but sleepy Christians, people that aren't being careful about how they live. Let me give you an example. How many of you have been offended in the past 7 days? Okay, that was a thorn. And if you would have been living carefully enough, you would have thought, I know what that is, and I'm not stepping on that. Not again. Been there, done that. See, so many things that happen to us are the devil trying to steal from us. Whether he's trying to steal a moment or an hour or a day or our life or our joy or our peace, he roams about like a lion, roaring in fierce hunger, seeking someone whom he may devour, whom resists steadfast in the faith. We need to live more carefully. Look carefully then how you walk. Live purposefully and worthily and accurately. Not as the unwise and the witless, but as wise, sensible, intelligent people. And now I love this. Making the very most of the time, buying up each opportunity because the days are evil. You know, don't ever let the miracle of the moment pass you by. Be the kind of person who's watching to see how God wants to use you and watching to see what God wants to do. And even if it's giving somebody what to you could be just a little tiny compliment to them, it could be a life-changing thing or it could change their day around. Let's don't let opportunities pass us by to be used by God. And let's don't let opportunities pass us by to be obedient to God. Let's don't be the kind of people that God's got to deal with us 3 weeks before we finally get around to doing what God tells us to do. Amen? We're going to talk some in the next 3 sessions about waste. And we're going to talk a lot about time. You see, every day that goes by in your life is one you're not ever going to get back. And so we can either waste our time or we can invest our time. Resting is not wasting your time. We need to do that. Having fun is not wasting your time. We need to do that. But do you know every hour that you spend angry is a total waste of time? Every 15 minutes that you spend in self-pity is a waste of time. Every 10 minutes that you spend worried, nothing's ever accomplished through worry. It makes nothing better. Being mad at people don't make them change. Half the time, they're out having a good time and couldn't even care less that you're mad. The devil roams about like a lion roaring in fierce hunger, seeking whom he may devour. We need to live like wise, intelligent people, not as the witless people who don't know what they're doing. We need to learn the word and then pray. I don't care if we have to pray 100 times a day. God, help me do what you tell me to do in this word. Help me stop living like a sleepy Christian that's got a blindfold on, walking around out in the world, not paying any attention to the attacks of the enemy. How many of you believe tonight with me that if you lived a little more carefully and opened your eyes just a little bit wider, that you could save yourself a lot of trouble, probably daily, in your life? So that's kind of what this is going to be all about. We're going to be smarter when this is over. Therefore, verse 17, do not be vague and thoughtless and foolish, but understand and firmly grasp what the will of the Lord is. Now, here we come down to it. Probably 50, 60% of the church, maybe more, would say, well, that's my problem. I just don't know what God's will is. I'm just waiting. See, there we have it. Come on, I don't even need to go any further for some of you. I'm just waiting to see what God wants me to do. Come on. If I could just hear from God. Well, you know what? God can't drive a parked car. Maybe you just need to start going in some direction. You know, waiting on God is not a ministry. Now, the Bible talks about waiting on God, but it's not the kind of waiting that we do. It's not like waiting, doing nothing to see if God ever wants you to do anything. You know, when I first felt the call of God on my life, I mean, I did anything that was available to do at my church. And a lot of it, I wasn't right for me. I wasn't anointed for it. One of the things I did was I went out with a group of people and passed out gospel tracts on the streets of St. Louis, and I hated it. Hated it. I am not a street preacher. I mean, I didn't like it. And then I tried working in the nursery at church, and that only lasted a week, and me and the kids knew that weren't right. I tried the helps ministry, and I'm sorry, but that's not me either. I want to be helped. You know what? I'm a leader. I was born to teach. And when I started opening my mouth and doing that, now that worked. That worked. And see, you got to start moving and doing something till you find what fits. And sometimes at different times in your life, maybe something you've been doing for a long time doesn't seem to be fitting right anymore. You know what? I made a decision this past year. When I say I'm not going to be married to anything but Dave, I mean, we get married to our plan. Come on. Well, that's the way I've always done it, so that's the way I've got to do it. And especially when you're in ministry and you've been in a ministry for a long time, you got this system and you're working your system and you're doing what you do. And, you know, you can get married to your plans and not even hear what God's trying to say to you. You know, God, listen to me. God doesn't care how long you've been doing something the same way. If he wants to change it, what you've been doing won't work anymore. Amen. Life would be so exciting if we would really learn how to follow the leadership and the guidance of the Holy Spirit instead of worshiping our plan and sitting around waiting somewhere for God to show us what we need to do. God will show you, but you got to be ready to move when he says move. Now, I want to talk to you for a few minutes about God's will and man's will. God has a will for each of us, something that he has preordained for us to do. But the fact that he's preordained it doesn't mean that it's going to automatically happen. Sometime over the next three sessions, we're going to look at a scripture that talks about how God has laid out a good plan, predestined and predetermined, a good plan for every one of our lives. That includes you. A good plan, not a mediocre plan, not a halfway plan, a good plan. And it says he's laid it out that we might walk in it, that you might walk in it. See, God says, this is what I've determined. Now, do you want it? I love what he told Joshua. Every place on which the sole of your foot shall tread, that have I already given unto you. God's already got all kinds of stuff prepared for you, but now you've got to start finding out what it is and moving into it. And let me tell you something. When you start doing the will of God, everybody you know may not clap and cheer. Now, whoever needed that can just have that.
1: God created us to do great things, but it won't happen by just wishing. We must be willing to do the necessary work. We need to set a goal, develop a plan, and move with purpose. If we do our part, God will always be faithful to do his part. God knows what we need and is aware of our heart's desires, and he will grant them if we seek him first.
0: Have you struggled to discover God's plan for your life? Maybe you've tried and tried to hear God's voice, but nothing seems to change. If that sounds familiar, I've got some good news. In my book, Finding God's Will for Your Life, I want to take you on a journey to peace as we explore what the Bible says about God's purposes for us. You can say goodbye to the struggle and trust that God has a good plan for you.
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4: When I was in Bible school, I was introduced to this subject of a pre-Adamic world that was here before Adam, and taken from two verses of Scripture. Genesis chapter 9 and verse 1, God said to Noah after the flood, when there was only 8 people left, be fruitful, multiply, and replenish the earth. That's not difficult to understand. It means what was here before, start replenishing it, okay? That means that you need to refill it and finish it. It's been had a setback, but now it's time to refill it. And so Noah was to replenish, begin putting back people on the earth. But the same thing was said earlier in chapter 1 and verse 28 to Adam. God blessed them. Inside of Adam was her, and she was eventually brought out of him. To Adam, God blessed them. And God said to them, be fruitful, multiply, and replenish. The same word, male, in both cases. And it means in that verse of Scripture to again replenish, to refill and finish filling, and replenish the earth simply means there was somebody here before Adam. And he says to replenish the earth and subdue it. And so Adam began putting people back on the earth after a flood that turned into ice. And basically, again, the ice age is formed, and the first thing that happened was is the Holy Spirit began to brood over the earth, warm the thing back up. From the waters came land back up through it. We again pointed this out. Isaiah 45 and verse 18 tells us that even though Genesis chapter 1 and verse 2 says the earth was without form and void, Isaiah in 45:18 tells us it wasn't created that way. It became that way. The original earth that God created was created in beauty, and it was inhabited. Isaiah 45:18. For so says the Lord who created the heavens, God himself who formed the earth and made it, he established it and he created it not in vain. And this is the same word found in Genesis chapter 1 and verse 2. The earth was without form and void. He created not in vain is the word tohu. It means without form. It goes on to say beyond that here in Isaiah 45:18, he formed it to be inhabited. And this was way back at the original time earth was here. Later, tragedy happened and God judged the earth. This is found in Jeremiah chapter 4, verse 23 through 26. And in verse 23, it says, I beheld the earth, it was without form and void. Same words used in Genesis chapter 1, but notice what it goes on to say. It was without form and void. Tohu wa bohu is what the Hebrew says. Without form is just a blob floating out there and void. There was no trees. There was no beauty in it at the time he saw it. Why? It says in the heavens, they had no light. Why was he saying this? Because it used to have form. It used to have void. And now Jeremiah in this vision was seeing that it had no light. Why? Because it used to have light. I beheld the mountains, they trembled. The hills moved back and forth. I beheld there was no man and all the birds of the heaven had fled. Why did he say there was no man and there was no birds? Because there used to be men on the earth and women on the earth and all the birds used to be on the earth. I beheld and the fruitful land was a wilderness, all its cities. Did you notice that? Were broken down. There were broken down cities. And when the earth was shifted over and God cursed this earth and left it for some time, there were former cities here broken down at the presence of the Lord by his fierce anger. Then we came to Genesis chapter 1 and pointed out this is not the original creation of earth. This is the restoration of earth. A whole new plan, Genesis 1 verses 1 and 2, in the beginning. I don't know when the beginning was. how many millions and billions possibly it was ago. But whenever it was, that's called the beginning. In the beginning, God created the heavens and the earth. Now we stop right there. That's the original earth, beauty and everything else. But between verse 1 and verse 2, something happened. And this is what Jeremiah saw back there. He said, it used to be this way, now it's this way. All of a sudden, it's without form. All of a sudden, there's no cities left. They're all torn down and there's no light. There used to be light. There's no men on the earth. There used to be men on the earth. And God basically wiped out everything and started over again in Genesis 1, 2. And it goes on to say in verse 2, and the earth was, the Hebrew word is hayah. The earth became without form and void, tohu wabohu. It didn't just suddenly happen, it became that way. God poured out some anger on this earth and covered the earth with water. The flood of Noah wasn't the first flood, it was the second flood. There was a flood where the waters came out and covered the entire earth. God removed the light that was on it and the whole thing froze. And we don't know how long this planet was in the ice ages. And it goes on to say, darkness was upon the face of the deep and the Spirit of God moved on the face of the waters. This is when restoration starts. Genesis chapter 1, verses 1 and 2 is not the creation of the earth, it's the restoration of the earth. Verse 1 talks about the creation, but verse 2 talks about the restoration of the earth. And then we took up yesterday also in Ezekiel 28, verses 12 through 18, Lucifer's throne was on earth. When he was Lucifer, he was the anointed angel from heaven, and God put him on the most beautiful place of all. He placed him on the earth, and he ruled from a place called Eden in verse 13. Ezekiel 28, verse 13, you were in Eden, the garden of God. Notice he ruled from there. Every precious stone was your covering, sardius, topaz, diamond, beryl, onyx, jasper, sapphire, turquoise, emerald, and gold, the workmanship of your timbrels and pipes. He was the head over all music, led praise and worship. Everything was wonderful between heaven and earth until the day that iniquity was found in him. And because of the multitude of, the Hebrew says, your merchandise, the King James is talking about your trade and all this stuff that you use that there's worth in, the gold, the silver, all that stuff went to his head. And Lucifer's fall came over the love of money. And in Timothy, we are told that the love of money is the root of all evil. The very root, the very first thing that happened, the very first sin that came along was not just pride. You say, well, Satan fell for pride. Well, he had to be proud of something, and he was proud of all his wealth. And that began to go to his head. He had the idea, with this wealth, I have power. And with this power, I can overthrow God. And God kicked him out immediately. But Satan has been trying ever since then. You want to know what's going on with all our governments and stuff today? The old typical phrase, follow the money trail. It's still the same thing. Money still has this power in it to make you think that nobody, you're invincible. And we have leaders of nations today. And listen, all the nations are trying to form this union where they're all working together. That's not going to last a long time, because then we're going to have internal strife between them as one tries to rise above the other to control everything and have all the wealth to them. It's Satan's plan all the way down to that. And of course, we know Antichrist, who will be Satan's ruler on this earth. So again, the Word of God simply says that Lucifer was perfect in all of his days until the day that he fell. Isaiah 14, this is where we were going to get into yesterday, but we ran out of time. Let's go to Isaiah 14. And by the way, at halftime, you'll be able to order Angels and Demons, and what I'm teaching here is found in there and will help you open it up. Listen, some books to go to, Finest Dakes Bible. The notes are downloadable, and the notes are incredible on what I'm teaching here in the opening verses of Genesis. And so you can find those. And also there's a book called Earth's Earliest Ages, which you can download also. It's by a man named Pember. Now that's kind of deep. This book is very deep. And so you're going to spend the time just on a paragraph, scratching your head, going, wow, the way this guy thinks. But he takes you back long before Genesis 1:1 and 1:2, and takes you back to the original earth and shows you so many things out of scripture. Let's take a look at Isaiah chapter 14, verse 12 through 17. And this is Isaiah's description of the fall of Lucifer. How are you fallen from heaven, O Lucifer? Let's examine it. Son of the morning. The word son means offspring. How have you fallen from heaven, O Lucifer, offspring of the morning? The morning is the Lord Jesus Christ. Jesus Christ created Lucifer because Jesus Christ created all things. How are you fallen from heaven, O Lucifer, offspring of the morning? How are you cut down to the ground, you who weaken the nations? Notice when he was cast to the ground, he weakened. There were nations here. He weakened the nations, for you have said in your heart, I will ascend into heaven. I will exalt my throne above the stars of God. Notice where he was. There were stars above him. I will also sit on the mount of the congregation on the farthest side of the north. That's where God says, I'm going to sit there. I will ascend above the heights of the clouds. Notice where Lucifer was, there was clouds above him. I will be like the Most High. Yet you shall be brought down to Sheol, to the lowest depths of the pit. That is still yet to come, where he's cast into the pit and then later on into the lake of fire forever and forever. Those who see you will gaze at you and consider you, saying, this is the man who made the earth to tremble and shook kingdoms. Notice when he fell from heaven, he shook kingdoms. He was already Satan in the Garden of Eden when Adam and Eve were given the Garden of Eden. He was in the garden, controlled from there. The earth was destroyed. Then Eden was restored and Adam and Eve were placed there. And so verse 17, who made the world a wilderness and destroyed its cities, who did not open the house of his prisoners. So here we have again these verses of scripture, what God is telling us. And so this brings us about to the existence and the origin of demons. Where did they come from? Earth's races were destroyed by God after Lucifer fell. They cooperated with Satan's rebellion. I'm going to say that again. The races that were here were destroyed by God. But when Lucifer fell, these nations here cooperated with Satan's rebellion, much like the fallen angels that came and worked and cooperated in Satan's rebellion. These races could not and cannot be redeemed. So there's no such thing as going back and saying salvation for these nations. They are as lost as those who rebelled with in heaven with Satan, with Lucifer, the fallen angels. There was a long period of time when the earth was in darkness and uninhabited before restoration. And restoration is again, Genesis chapter 1, verses 1 and 2. Genesis chapter 1, verses 1 and 2. In the beginning, God created the heavens and the earth long ago. In beauty, Isaiah tells us that. But a fall happened, something drastic between verse 1 and verse 2. The earth became without form and void. But remember, Isaiah said it wasn't originally made without form and void. But we are told by Jeremiah a rebellion happened. Fallen angels are not demons. We're going to cover this more when I come back after the break, because this is the usual teaching on it, that fallen angels are demons. No, they're not. We're going to talk about the difference between demons and fallen angels when we come back. But we're also going to talk about fallen angels. We're going to talk about how that they were here, and we're going to take up some very controversial verses of scripture. I mean, there's people stand on both sides of this issue, and both sides get mad at the other. I'm just going to tell you what my side is, and if you like it, fine. If you don't like it, fine. Again, this is not a heaven or hell issue. It's not a question Jesus will ask you when you stand before him, and he'll say, did you believe in what Bob taught in Genesis chapter 6? And you'll say, yes. He said, fine, come on into heaven. No, I didn't believe in them. You're not going to be here. The only question of getting into heaven is, did you believe in Jesus Christ as your Lord and Savior? That's it. Beyond that point, we're going to have differences of opinions all the way down the line. And if you differ with my opinion, hallelujah. Let's put arms around each other and do the main thing we have been called to do. Let's win souls and bring them into heaven. Because angels don't rejoice because we believe the same doctrines. But angels do rejoice because a sinner gives his life to Jesus Christ as Lord and Savior.
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4: Paul told us in Philippians chapter 1, verses 3 through 5, I thank my God at every remembrance of you, always in every prayer of mine, making requests for you, all with joy for your partnership in the gospel from the first day until now. The theme of the book of Philippians is partnership. I know joy is mentioned quite often, but the partnership is the real issue. The only church that made itself a partner with Paul, in fact, he mentioned them three times for their faithfulness to give into his ministry. Paul saw the gospel and the teaching of the Word of God as a team effort. I do too. I pray for my givers, my partners, my fellow ministers of the Word of God. Many of you have been with me since the beginning. Others have joined me through the years. I would love for you to join me and all my partners to become a team member as I travel and as I teach. 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
6: You certainly cannot go to heaven without Jesus Christ being your Savior. 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We're talking about truth versus what I believe about my relationship. My relationship is absolutely intact. My relationship is absolutely sealed. It is not sealed by my conduct, not sealed by my behavior. It is not sealed by my feelings. It is sealed by the precious work of Jesus Christ at Calvary. When I trusted Him as my Savior, the Spirit of God sealed me.
7: When you receive Jesus Christ as Savior, you're adopted into God's family. 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
6: If you were to die today, are you sure you have eternal life? Does that question disturb you a little bit? Does it make you feel sort of restless? Maybe a little insecure, uncertain, maybe a little doubtful, maybe a little fearful, maybe even a little defensive, or just plain angry. Why would that question bother you? Because you see, if you're really clear in your mind that you have the gift of eternal life, that if you were to die today that you'd go to heaven, then that question should not bother you at all. But it just may be the fact that it bothers you is because you are not sure. You are uncertain. You are a little restless about the whole idea. Well, if you are, it just may be that you need to make sure. And if you're interested in making sure about where you're going to spend eternity, then I've got good news for you. And that's what I want to talk about in this message, because I want to talk about eternal life and the very fact that you can be sure that you have the gift of eternal life. And I want you to turn, if you will, to 1 John chapter 5. In this fifth chapter of 1 John, he has been talking about the very idea of assurance. And John has been saying this very clearly, that if you have the Son of God, who is Jesus, then you have eternal life. And if you don't have Him, you don't have the life. And he makes it very clear. And then he ends by saying in verse 13, "These things I have written to you who believe in the name of the Son of God, in order that you may know that you have eternal life." Not that you may hope so, not maybe, not possibly, but that you can absolutely know that you possess the gift of eternal life, which simply means that you and God have had a transaction, that you have had a personal experience with Him whereby He has given to you this life. Now, what is this eternal life? It is an endless duration. It is a life of endless duration in the presence of and with fellowship with God, which begins at a moment of time in this life and lasts forever. Well, I want us to think for just a moment, because you see, it is just what we said. It is the gift of eternal life. The wages of sin is death, but the gift of God is eternal life through Jesus Christ our Lord. And you cannot have the gift of eternal life apart from Christ. It is irreversibly linked to a personal relationship with Jesus. So when somebody says, "Well, no, I'm going to heaven when I die, but I don't believe in this Jesus business." No, then you don't have any assurance. That may be something you think, but you'll not find anywhere in the Bible that that's true. What you're going to find is that the Bible says, if you have the Son, Jesus, you have eternal life. If you don't have Him, you don't have eternal life. Now, listen to what he says in this 13th verse again. "These things," all this he's been writing about, "I have written to you who believe in the name of the Son of God, in order that you may know," listen, "that you may know that you have eternal life." So the question is this: does God really and truly want us to be absolutely sure about eternal life? Yes, He does. And you see, our salvation is not based upon our works, but upon the finished work of Jesus Christ at Calvary. And when I place my trust in Him and what He has done, I become eternally secure because, listen, the focus of eternal security is on the work of God. My assurance of what He has done is something inside of me. It is a confident conviction that I have. It is a confident realization that what God has promised is now real in my life. Listen to carefully now. You can go to heaven without being assured of your eternal security, without being assured of having eternal life, and without being assured that you're saved. But you cannot go to heaven without salvation. You certainly cannot go to heaven without Jesus Christ being your Savior. So we're talking about fact, truth versus feeling. We're talking about truth versus what I believe about my relationship. My relationship is absolutely intact. My relationship is absolutely sealed. It is not sealed by my conduct, not sealed by my behavior. It is not sealed by my feelings. It is sealed by the precious work of Jesus Christ at Calvary. When I trusted Him as my Savior, the Spirit of God sealed me. The Spirit of God sealed you. We do not seal ourselves. We are sealed under the day of redemption, whether I feel it or not, whether I feel secure in it or not, whether I have any assurance at all or not. When God seals you, you are sealed. The tragedy is you will go through life tormented with doubts and fears and anxieties. Now, more than likely, if you doubt that you have the gift of eternal life, you doubt that you've been saved, you doubt that you're eternally secured by God, more than likely you're going to find a reason in one of these that I'm going to mention. So let's begin with the first one, and that's this. One of the reasons that people doubt their assurance, they have no assurance, they doubt their eternal security, they doubt their eternal life, is because they don't have it. That's the reason they doubt it, because they've never been saved. And you know what they've done? They've deceived themselves. And so here's what they've done. When they say, well, yes, I know that I'm going to heaven, I do have the gift of eternal life. And when they don't, the Spirit of God convicts them, they just shove it down. And the Spirit of God convicts them and they cram it down. The Spirit of God convicts them and they squeeze it again. The Spirit of God convicts them and they repress it and they depress it and they repress it until finally, here's what's happening. They don't feel like that's a problem anymore because they've sort of reasoned themselves out of that. It has nothing to do with that. You know, there's something else. Here's what happens. They will be unsure about life. There'll be other areas of uncertainty in their life, and what they won't realize and what they won't face up to is they've never been saved. They say, well, you know, everybody's got doubts. Everybody's got fears. One of the primary reasons people have no assurance of salvation is because they've never trusted Jesus Christ personally, deliberately, willfully, at a moment in time with their soul, with their spirit, with their whole eternal destiny. That's the primary reason. But there's a second reason. A second reason people do not have his assurance is because of sin in their life. Because here's what sin does. Sin is a violation of the law of God. Sin short circuits our assurance. And here's how it happens. When a person chooses to sin against God, what happens? They feel some sense of estrangement. They don't feel as close to God. They may even feel rejected. They don't sense God's love for them. They don't feel worthy of God loving them. And so what happens is, as a result of sin in a person's life, that short circuits there to obey God and rebel against Him, and get into sin, and you ask Him, are you sure you're saved? Well, I used to be. You lost your assurance. You did not lose your eternal security because God the Father has so arranged His whole redemption plan that once you've trusted Jesus Christ as your personal Savior, forever a child of God, and Jesus is the living, eternal advocate sitting at the Father's right hand, proof to us, assurance to us, we are still the sons of God. And so therefore, when a person says, well, I think I don't have an assurance because, you know, I've sinned against God, and therefore, well, if there was nothing in the Bible about forgiveness, nothing in here about Jesus being our advocate, then you may have some reason. But you see, God has taken care of the sin problem at the cross. Now, what happens is when you and I sin against God and the chastising hand of God comes down on us and we begin to feel the pain and feel the pruning knife a little bit, we go, oh, I must be lost. If I weren't lost, God wouldn't do this. No, listen, it's because you aren't lost that God does that. The Bible says in the 12th chapter of Hebrews, he says, for example, verse 7, he says, it is for discipline that you endure. God deals with you as with sons. For what son is there whom his father does not discipline? If you are without discipline, of which all have become partakers, then you are illegitimate children and not sons. So you say, well, you mean to tell me that I'm to be happy when God puts the pruning knife on me? Yes, you are. Well, why should I be happy about that? Because, listen, it is painful proof that you're a child of God. And so sin, it will short-circuit your assurance, but it doesn't mean that you're not saved. There is a third reason, and that is false doctrine. When people, for example, when they're taught that you can be saved and then you can be lost, or oftentimes a very heavy emphasis on doing and performing and living up to rules and living by the commandments and all these things. Now, I'm not dispelling the commandments. I'm simply saying that oftentimes people have the feeling, if I don't do certain things, then I'm not saved. Well, how did you get saved? Did you get saved by doing things? No, you did not. Now, watch this. When a person is taught that you can be saved and be lost, and they're taught that from childhood, like I and many other people have been, it takes a long time to get over that. And you know what? A person can hear the gospel, hear the truth. It is oftentimes so ingrained in them. They want to believe what you're saying. They desire to believe what you're saying, but somehow they just can't believe what you're saying. Well, listen carefully. When you're taught error, it's difficult to get rid of it. I understand that, but here's what you have to decide. Do I want to know the truth or do I not? Am I going to hold on to tradition? Am I going to hold on to what somebody else believes because I don't want to hurt their feelings? Or do I want to know the truth of the living God so I can live by this truth and live successfully and victoriously and triumphantly by it? And besides that, I want to live joyfully and confidently and assuredly that no matter what happens, I'm heaven bound. That's the way I want to live. Now, if it hurts their feelings, they'll get over it at some point. If they don't get over it in this life, when you get to heaven, say, told you so. I told you so. Look now, I told you so. You see, and sometimes it's not a matter of false doctrine, but just not being taught at all. That's what happens, not being taught at all. And so people go to church and they hear all kind of things. They go to Bible studies and they hear all kind of things. And then, you know, they've never been taught the truth of Scripture. And so that leads me to another reason that people oftentimes doubt their eternal security, they doubt their salvation, doubt that they have the gift of eternal life, which is what God gives us when we're saved. They doubt it because of an overemphasis on emotionalism. But here's what I want you to remember. When your emphasis is more on emotion than truth, here's what's going to happen. You're going to be governed by your emotions. Your emotions are going to dictate to you. Your emotions are going to overpower and overwhelm the truth that you know. You see, here's what happens. The reason people get off base spiritually and their emotionalism takes over and then they lose their sense of assurance is because they are so into this emotional thing rather than getting into the truth of the Word of God. What does the Bible teach? What does it say? Does it say we're to praise Him? Yes. Yes, yes, yes, yes, yes. But if you want your praise and your emotionalism, which we all enjoy, if you want it to be right and really glorifying to God and just not something you just want to make yourself feel good so you can feel better and better and better because you don't want to come down off of that, listen, if praise is really genuine, you should be able to come down and hit the solid rock of the living, eternal, unchangeable, immutable Word of God and be absolutely confident. You see, emotionalism is fine as long as that emotionalism is saturated with the truth of the living God. When it is not, you're going to lose something. It won't be your salvation. You lose your assurance. There's another reason that people lose their assurance, and that is because they do not believe the teaching of the Word of God. Now, I want to give you an example of something. I'm going to tell you something. I'll say to somebody who doubts their salvation, let me tell you what, here's what God says. Here's what He says right here. He says, these things have I written to you that believe in the name of the Son of God in order that you may know that you have eternal life. Do you believe in Jesus? Yes, sir. Tell me about your salvation experience. So they tell me how they got saved, same way I got saved, just different age and different circumstances, but the same thing. All right, now, do you believe that you can know? Well, I'm sure you can. Well, do you have assurance? No, I don't. Well, let's see what it says. And so here's what the Bible says. For by grace are you saved through faith, that not of yourselves, it's the gift of God, not of works, lest any man should boast. You believe that? Yes, I do. The Bible says, believe on the Lord Jesus Christ, and thou shalt be saved. You believe that? Yes, I do. All right, and you've placed your trust in him, yes. Well, are you sure? Well, you know, on they go. Now, here's a real burden to me. I mean, this really struck my heart this morning. I thought, to be able to hear the truth and to hear it and then to say, no, I just don't know. Now, here's what I want you to remember. It's just this crystal clear in the mind of God. Listen, if God says something is true, it's either true or God's a liar. It's either true or he's trying to deceive me. It's either true or he's not who he says he is. So when I come to a verse of scripture and he says, these things have I written to you that you may know that you have eternal life, and you tell me, no, you can't know that. You can't be assured of that. What you're saying is God lied. If we confess our sins and he's faithful and just to forgive us our sins and to cleanse them all unrighteous, and I've confessed my sin, then I doubt he's forgiven me, then what I'm saying is, God, you lied. Now, here's what I want to show you. Here's what happens. In the train of thought, you believe the Bible? Yes. Do you believe every word of it? Yes, I do. Have you asked the Lord to forgive you? Yes, I have. Do you believe he'll keep his word? Yes, he will. Has he forgiven you of your sin? Yes, he has. Are you assured of your eternal life, your salvation? Well, I don't know now about that part. And you see, instead of taking the last step and saying, yes, I've trusted Jesus Christ my Savior, I believe in the atoning death of Christ, yes, and I absolutely, I'm assured. And they'll get right to the edge and say, yes, but no, I don't feel sure. Now, here's what I want you to see. Now, listen to this. If you listen, say amen. Either you've got to believe what God says, or you accuse him of lying. We'll go down the line and we'll say, okay, is God a liar? Oh, no, God's not lying. Okay, wait a minute now. Is that what God said? Yes, that's what he said. Is it the truth? Yes, it's true. Did God lie? No, God didn't lie. If God is telling the truth, and this word is the truth, then I've got to believe what he says. And what he says is this. If thou shalt confess with thy mouth the Lord Jesus and believe in your heart God hath raised him from the dead, thou shalt be saved. Yes or no? Is that what you did? Yes, that's what I did. Are you saved? Well, I don't know them or not. Why not? Either God deceived you or lied to you, or you won't accept the truth. And so now nobody wants to hear you say, you don't believe the Bible. Oh, I believe it from cover to cover. Okay, if you believe it from cover to cover, you've done what you said, then you'll say, well, now you just can't be sure about that. Went to eat dinner with the family, invited me to their dinner. And a real fine family, this was a long time ago, so you couldn't ever guess who they were. And besides, they don't belong to this church. So we sat down to this wonderful meal, and they got to talk about the Lord. And it was a wonderful time. And so they got talking about salvation, something. I said, well, I would just be interested in how you all got saved, what the circumstances were. And so got talking about, so Dad gives his testimony. And I said, well, it's fantastic or something like that you can be sure of salvation. He said, No, you can't be sure. Wife nodding her head, a couple of kids sort of, you know, they're looking. I don't know whether they're nodding or not, but I mean, Mom and Dad were really nodding. No, you can't really be sure. Well, there was a wonderful meal up to this point. And then all of a sudden, in a very easygoing, soft way, they began to preach to me that, you know, it's just prideful, Pastor, to think that you can be absolutely sure. Well, what do you do when you're sitting at their table? I'll tell you what I did. I can say, no, it's not pride. It's just biblical truth. What I want you to see is this. You can't have it halfway. Either God is a liar, God is untruthful, or what he says is true, and if what he says is true, then I can have absolute assurance of my salvation. Listen to this. It's not a matter of pride and arrogance. Because I'm not basing that salvation on anything within me or about me. I'm basing it on what Jesus Christ did at the cross 2,000 years ago. And he paid my sin debt in full. And he said, as many as received him, to them gave he the right, the authority, the power to become the sons of God, to be eternally secure. That's what it's all about.
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16: And I remember I had to acknowledge that I was afraid of the dark as a kid growing up. In fact, what got me over it was when I had a newspaper route, and I had to get up about 5:30 in the morning to deliver a newspaper, and it was pitch black dark in the winter. Well, what it did, I'd start praying as soon as I left my house because I was afraid because of things where I lived, for example, things that had happened around there caused me fear. And I just start praying, and I just pray for God to help me and to protect me and so forth. And in all those years, he did. But I had to acknowledge that I was afraid. And that's the best way to deal with it. I acknowledge, yes, I'm afraid of this. Therefore, God, in light of that, how do you want me to look at this? How do you want me to deal with this? Here's what you tell him. Jesus is here. It's dark, but remember what Jesus said? The light and the darkness are the same to him. So while you don't see him, he's here. And as long as he's here, and you know, how many parents could say the same thing? Times when it's been dark, and your son or your daughter say, well, just stay with me while it's dark. Just stay with me as long as I know you're here. And they can touch you. Just as dark as it's going to be, oh, what's going to happen? You're there still just as dark, but they know you're there. And if you can convey to them, Jesus is here. He said he'll never leave you nor forsake you. And remember, he said the darkness and the light are the same to him. So while it's dark to you, it's just light to him. And he sees you, and while you don't see him, that's why you have to learn faith, that he's looking at you and watching over you and caring for you. If they can see that light and darkness are the same with him, they say, oh, now I see what's going on.
7: At intouch.org, you'll find resources to navigate the dark with the light of God's truth. 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
17: Post-flood migrations. This is Ken Ham, an Aussie transplant with a passion for God's word and the gospel. Years ago, an earthquake followed by a tsunami devastated Japan. Debris was captured by ocean currents and washed up on the west coast of North America for years, bringing some voyages with it. Nearly 300 species not found in North America were found living in the debris. Now, this relatively small-scale event points to a much larger event in the past. The flood of Noah's day would have ripped up forests around the world. All this debris would have formed floating mats of vegetation, which would have been caught by ocean currents. These mats would have helped distribute plants and animals around the world after the flood.
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19: September 3rd, the law of grace. As humans, we have a tendency to live in extremes, but many things in life are nuanced and complex, requiring careful compromise rather than staunch disagreement. Even as Christians, we might prefer to view our faith through one particular lens above all others. Maybe Christianity seems best defined by God's laws and their consequences. Or maybe limitless grace is the key factor that puts our faith into focus. Today, we will meet a woman and her husband who perceived God from one of these extremes, until they realized the truth. I'll let Marilyn share with you what they discovered. She's here to share with us their true story on this Unshackled Daily Devotional.
20: I thought the whole world was Jewish until I went to a school where I was the only Jew. I'm Marilyn Sternberg. I met Jack after he had already finished med school, and we were married 3 months later while he was doing his residency in oncology. Jack was a Reformed Jew who believed hard work was enough to achieve success. He didn't need God. As for me, I believed God was in my heart. We moved to Houston, where Jack worked at a large clinic, and saw so much suffering, he began to change. Instead of showing emotion and empathy, he became purely logical and questioned God's mercy. After he went into private practice in Little Rock, I got involved in community work with Jewish organizations. By the world's standard, we were very successful. One day, Jack woke up half blind. He had optic neuritis, no cure, no hope. Like his own cancer patients, he was scared and angry at God. He insisted we quit the temple. Then my father died, and I learned that God was not in my heart. He was in my pocket to be used like a handkerchief. For the first time in our lives, we both needed God. Jack's health improved in time. Then we learned that some Jewish friends were attending a Messianic church, so we went with them and felt God's presence. We began a Bible study with them and learned that Jesus is the Jewish Messiah who died for our sins to bring us to God. Today, we are completed Jews, with Christ in our hearts, and we have never felt so free.
19: The Apostle Paul says in Romans chapter 8, verse 2, "The law of the Spirit of life in Christ Jesus hath made me free from the law of sin and death." Friend, Marilyn and Jack could not understand God because they were looking at Him purely through a lens of transactions. The God they had invented was calculating and unmerciful, but they did not realize they were still under the law of sin and death. They had looked right past God's incomprehensible gift of grace found in Christ Jesus. But how about you? Even after you have received and believed in this gift, are you continuing to fight your way through the law? 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
21: Blessed is everyone that feareth the Lord, that walketh in his ways. For thou shalt eat the labor of thine hands. Happy shalt thou be, and it shall be well with thee. Thy wife shall be as a fruitful vine by the sides of thine house, thy children like olive plants round about thy table. Behold, that thus shall the man be blessed that feareth the Lord. The Lord shall bless thee out of Zion, and thou shalt see the good of Jerusalem all the days of thy life. Yea, thou shalt see thy

0: to the flesh, and declared to be the Son of God with power, according to the Spirit of holiness, by the resurrection from the dead, by whom we have received grace and apostleship for obedience to the faith among all nations for his name, among whom are ye also the called of Jesus Christ. To all that be in Rome, beloved of God.
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2: In three ways, because he is a Trinity. There's God the Father, God the Son, God the Holy Spirit. They're all God, and they're a member of the Trinity of God. God made us in his image, so we are also three-part beings, and we're to use every three of these parts in this life so they'll be ready for the next one. We're not only here to live this life out, we're here to prepare for the next one. So you need to know how to do that. The Bible tells us very simply how to do it. It says, we are spirit, soul, and body. Every single one of you are spirit, soul, and body. God wants to use all of these three parts in this life as well as the next one. Salvation is of the Spirit. When you ask Christ into your life, your spirit is healed, your spirit is saved for eternity, not just in this world. We need to understand that. The second part is the soul. How are we to have salvation of the soul? Very simply, by studying the Word of God. This book we call the Bible is God's exact plan. It's not man's plan, it's God's plan. And we need to understand it. That's why we need to study it every single day. So, we receive Christ as our Savior. We change our thinking by studying the will of God. That's in the Word of God. Now the third part is today, and this is the part that many people completely ignore, and it's kind of crazy. The third part is of the Holy Spirit in us. He wants to save us in our body by doing what he wants us to do on the earth. You have to understand that. So three-part beings. Receive Christ. Everybody needs to do that. The second part is to study his word and look at things like he does. If you look at them like you do, it's not going to work. You got to look at it like he does. That he constantly shows us these three things, and I'm going to show you in the word of God. Then the body is to be used on this earth to do the works of God. Now, this spirit, soul, and body starts out in the New Testament, in the Old Testament, excuse me. Go to Exodus chapter 12, verse 1. This is rather long, but I want you to see it. You're going to see the whole thing. Exodus chapter 12, verse 1. The Lord spoke unto Moses and Aaron in the land of Egypt, saying, next verse. Hallelujah. Verse 2. Exodus 12, 2. This month shall be unto you the beginning of months. It shall be the first month of the year to you. For you and I, it would be the salvation of our spirit. That is the first thing that God wants. Whether you're a teenager, but it's usually it's later than that. And with me, it was 30 years old, but with my dad, it was 65 years old. So it's not the same for everybody, but you have to, number one, have your spirit saved. That is what we call salvation. Next verse, verse 3. Hallelujah. We're going to go through this, and I hope a little quicker than this, but Exodus 12:3.

0: Okay. Exodus 12:3. As speak ye unto all the congregation of Israel, saying, in the 10th day of the month, now look at this, they shall take to them every man a lamb. That's very important. According to the house of their fathers, a lamb for a house. This is number one. This is getting your spirit saved. Next verse. And if the household be too little for the lamb, let he and his neighbor get next unto the house, take it according to the number of souls, every man according to his eating, and shall make you count for the lamb. Next verse. Hallelujah. The lamb will be without blemish, a male of the first year. You shall take it out of the sheep and from the goats. This goat is going to represent, or the sheep, Jesus Christ as your Lord and Savior. This is Old Testament, but they had to do that in the Old Testament. They had to be, in a sense, saved, what's what we call it. Next verse, verse 6. And you shall keep it until the 14th day of the same month. The whole assembly, the congregation of Israel, shall kill it in the evening. This is a picture in the Old Testament of the death, burial, and then resurrection of Christ, we're going to see. This is throughout the Bible. This is the most important thing you need to understand. We're not here by accident. We're here for a purpose. God put us on this earth, number one, that our spirit would be saved for eternity. Now, there's only one way that's done. Romans 10:9-10. You put that down. It says that you, out of your mouth, receive the Lord Jesus Christ as your Savior. You have to have a time where you did that. With me, it was 1970, February, on a Sunday night. I don't know the night, but I do know the month. And I know when I received Christ. I know exactly where I was. And you should know, if you don't know where it is, then you need to do it. If you don't know when you received Christ, or if you did, or you're not sure, then you have to make that sure. This is the Old Testament. Next verse. If thou wilt confess with thy mouth the Lord Jesus, shall believe in thine heart, God has raised him from the dead, thou shalt be saved. You got to express it with your mouth. There has to be a time where that took place. In other words, if it was now, it'd be roughly whatever time it is, 10 after 11, on the 16th, in this year, 1926, or excuse me, 2026. And so that's when you're saved. That has to be done. Otherwise, you're going to be with Satan forever. But if you do this, you will be with God forever. Are you listening to me? God is giving us his plan in the Old Testament. Plus, he repeats it several times in different ways. Israel had been taken down to Egypt. They had been put into slavery. They were there until this point. And God said, now, here's what I want you to do. I want you to take a lamb or a goat, perfect, not sick, no blemish, nothing, representing Christ, and I want you to kill it in the evening. Doesn't have to be in the evening where you see Christ, but this is just a picture of our spirit being saved. They did that. Now, they not only did that, listen to me carefully, they took the blood of that animal and they put it on the doorpost, on over the top of the door, over the two sides of the door. Now, you don't have to do that, but the point is that they were saved or protected by the blood. When the death angel came through, He could not touch that home or the people in it because of the blood on the doorpost. Satan cannot touch your life because of the blood of Jesus Christ on you, on your heart, on your spirit. He cannot touch you. He has to pass over you. That's why they call it the Passover. And he has to pass over you. He cannot do any damage to you when you do that. Now, that's just the first part. He's going to say something else to this. He said, after you eat of the lamb and partake of it and say all the right things, get ready to do something that I want you to do. In this case, it was to leave Egypt. Egypt represented the world. He said, you're no longer guided by the world. You need to be guided by God. Very simple. So you have to be saved. If you haven't been saved, then you're not in the plan of God. You can go to church and be as nice as you can possibly be and still be lost as ever if you have not, at a point in time, received Christ as Savior. Okay, that's the first part. There's three parts to salvation. If you're saved in the first part, you're saved forever. But the second part is you're to learn the God's way of God's. I want us to look at Romans 12:2. Romans 12:2. Put this down, because this tells you the second thing. Romans 12:2. Be not conformed to this world. In other words, don't believe everything you see on TV and at the movies and all this other nonsense. Be not conformed to this world. Be transformed by what? This is the only way you can be transformed. The second part of salvation, this is the part that's getting you ready for what God wants to do in your life. He puts you on this earth for a purpose. But you can't find it out until you accept him as Savior. And then the second part is study the Word of God. After I received Christ, I studied the Word of God for 2 years. The preacher I was under taught the Bible verse by verse, and I learned it. And I studied it practically every day. I'm not saying every day, but practically every day. And so he's getting us ready for the third part. Now you have to decide whether you're doing this or not. Number one, have you received Christ? Okay, also be baptized. That's part of that. If you haven't been baptized, then talk to me about it. We're going to baptize down the road here. And so you're going to baptize. But here's the third part that I want to talk about today that you are to be involved in. The third part is, very simply, God has a plan for you. So you receive him as Savior. You study the Word of God to find out how God thinks, because it's going to be the same now, and it's going to be the same in eternity, and so on. God will not change what he puts in his Word. So that's why you need to do it. So the second plan of God is to save the soul, and you do that by studying the Word of God. Now, this includes everything in the Bible, but go to Exodus chapter 20 and verse 1. Exodus 20, verse 1. I want you to see where these things are. Exodus 20, verse 1. And God spoke all these words, saying, this he spoke to them in the desert. The desert part of our life is where we learn the Word of God. Okay, next verse. Verse 2. I am the Lord thy God, which has brought you out of the land of Egypt. In other words, I saved you from bondage, out of the house of bondage. Verse 3. Thou shalt have no other gods before me. God means what he says. There were people in the Bible that had all kinds of gods. They were wrong. They were only to have one. You're only to have one. Okay, next verse. Thou shalt not make any graven image or likeness of anything that's in heaven above, or that's in earth beneath, or that's in the water under the earth. In other words, you're not to make statues of gods. Even if, I don't think it's a good idea to have a statue of the God, to be honest with you. I don't think so. So anyway, put down Exodus 12, 1 through 20, and there you have what is called the law of God, and we are not to disobey that law. Go to Exodus 20 through, Exodus 12, 1 through 20, and you'll get the law of God, which you are not to disobey God in any of those things. Okay, so that's the second part. We're to learn God's word and what God's plan is and so on. And now we want to go we want to see our body, quote, saved by doing what God wants us to do now on this earth. I'm just telling you what God says. And you say, well, I haven't done this yet. Well, now's the time. Then they were going to the promises and so forth. Now God wants to have you serve him by your body. So it's spirit, you get saved forever. Soul, you learn the thinking and the ways of God. Now it is Holy Spirit, which will teach you and train you and lead you into what he wants you to do. Now I'll give you an example of this in my own life, which I've told before. I was managing stores for S.S. Kresge or Kmart, same outfit. And I've told this many times, but I was doing that, thought I was going to be doing it all my life. But I was studying the Word of God because I'd been saved. And I was walking to work and memorizing Scripture. This day I was walking to work and all of a sudden I hear this voice say, you're going to teach and preach the Word of God. I said, what? He told me that for 7 days. I want you to teach and preach the Word of God. The seventh day, I said, okay, Lord, whatever you want. And then I began the process of doing in this life what he wanted me to do. Now, that's what you need to do. You need to get saved. You need to receive Christ with your mouth. At a certain time in history, you are saved forever. You can't lose it. The Holy Spirit comes to live in you. You publicly baptize so that people know that you're saved. That's the point of baptism, primarily. Then, then you have to study the Word of God in order to know what the way God thinks and what he puts you on this earth for. It may not be teach and preach the Word of God, like I do, or it may not be a missionary. It may just be pray for every person in your home and your pray for your fellow workers and pray for your family and be constantly seeking God in his word and all this kind of thing. It's whatever God tells you he has prepared you for. Put up Deuteronomy 1:19. Deuteronomy 1:19. I'm going to show you this is in the Word of God. I never realized it until I found that out. And when he departed from Horeb, he went through all the great and terrible wilderness, what you saw, by the way of the mountain of the Amorites, as the Lord our God commanded us, And we came to Kadesh Barnea. The point here is, go to the next verse. Next verse. And I said unto you, you came to the mountain of the Amorites with the Lord your God doth give unto us. Next verse. Behold, the Lord thy God has set the land before you. Go up and possess it. By land, he means what I want you to do. This is the third thing that we need to understand as part of salvation. God has set the land before you. Go up and possess it. As the Lord thy God, thy fathers, has said unto you, fear not, neither be discouraged. But, so number one, receive Christ, your soul, your spirit saved. Number two, study the Word of God daily. You might miss a day here and there. He understands. But the point is, study the Word of God. Start thinking like God does, not like the world does. The world's crazy. All you got to do is watch a little TV. You find that out real quick. If you watch the news. Now, but God said, now, I've set before you what I want you to do. But you have to possess it. You have to say, yes, Lord, I will do it. Guide me. And help me do what you want me to do on this earth. And he'll do it. That's the third thing. That's our body. First is spirit, salvation. Next is soul, knowing the will of God and the way he thinks. Third, do what God says. If you don't do what God says, you're missing. You'll still go to heaven. You won't get the rewards you would normally get by doing what God wants you to do on this earth. Go to Deuteronomy 1:19. I think. When we departed from Horeb, we went through all the great and terrible wilderness. Now, the wilderness here was where Israel went when they got out of Egypt. This is the where they learned God's ways. This is where the Ten Commandments were given. This is blah, blah, blah. Okay, now it says, though, we went through all the great and terrible wilderness, which you saw by the way of the mountain of God, as the Lord our God commanded us, and we came to Kadesh Barnea. Next verse. And I said unto you, you are coming to the mountain of the Amorites, which the Lord our God does give unto us. In verse 21, next verse. Behold, the Lord thy God set the land before you. Go up and possess it. This is what you do in your body. As the Lord God of your fathers has said unto you, fear not, neither be discouraged. Number one, they got saved out of Egypt. We got saved out of a lost condition. Number two, we get into the Word of God and find out what God's doing, what his will is, why we're here on this earth. We discover that. We study that. Number three is our body is to be used by God on this earth. And so God said, I want you to leave Egypt. I want you to leave the wilderness. And I want you to go into the promised land. The promised land is what God has for you now in your life. It could be just praying for your family. You should pray for every one of your family members. If they're not saved, pray the Holy Spirit would draw them to Christ. If they are saved, pray that they'll study the Word of God and do what God wants them to do. That's our responsibility. Pray for your family. Pray they get saved. Pray they understand what God's doing. Pray they start doing in their body what God wants them to do. I'm telling you the whole thing. I was saved in a church where they said the Holy Spirit was of the devil. Hey, is that crazy or what? And I started talking about the Holy Spirit, and they said, you can leave. They told me to leave. I did. went to another church, and I was called from that church to this one, and I've been doing what God called me to do for 52 years. It was teach and preach the Word of God. That's what He put me on this earth for. He also put me on the earth to lead people to Christ, as He did you. You're not here just to put in your time. You're to hear to find out what God wants you to do. Number one is lead other people to Christ, tell other people about Jesus, heal the sick. Jesus said, do what I did. That's of the body. That's the third part of this thing. Jesus said, you heal the sick, you raise the dead, you teach people the Word of God, you do whatever, whatever down the line. He didn't say you had to be a preacher. You could have a Bible study in your home, or you could go to a Bible study and lead it in somebody else's home. Whatever. But you have to understand, God put us on this earth to do three things. Number one, get saved. Number two, know His Word. Number three, do what He wants you to do. To be complete, that's what you have to do. So you need to be praying about that. It might just be to be a prayer warrior. It might be to go to Africa, but that's just a few missionaries. Kind of interesting. I've been reading about a guy named John Lake. He had a healing ministry. That was his ministry. 100,000 people got healed in 10 years in Spokane, Washington, under his ministry. 10 years. 10,000 people got healed. That was his calling. Are you listening to me? Yes. He didn't stop at salvation. He didn't stop at reading the Bible. He didn't stop when God said, here's what I want you to do. He started in Africa. It was very interesting if you read his story. And he got people saved there and healed and all that kind of stuff. He ended up in Spokane, Washington. And listen to this. Spokane, Washington, in his day, became the most healed city in the United States because of the ministry God gave to him. Now, yours might not be healing, but you should be able to pray for people to be healed and so forth. Now, so there's three things God wants you to do. He's going to show you His plan. It's in the Old Testament. Jesus showed us how to do it. He showed His disciples what to do. They were to receive Him as Savior. They were to teach the Word of God. And they were to pray for people and heal people and lead people to Christ and have prayer meetings and start churches and do all kinds of stuff. You may not be called to do that, but you've been called to. Said, behold, the Lord thy God has set the land before you. Go up and possess it, as the Lord of thy fathers has said unto you, fear not, neither be discouraged. We're not here just to waste time. We're not even here to do our thing particularly. It might be run a business, but yet help people. It might be accumulate funds and help people with nothing. It might be pray for the sick. It might be all of the above. But we're not here just to put in our time and die. That's not why we're here. I'm sorry. It's go to church. He said, don't forget. So many Christians have done this. Don't forget the assembling of yourselves together. It might be a house church. It might be a building church. It might be a whatever it is. But you are to be involved in greeting other Christians and doing things with them. It's the same in the New Testament. Number one, John 3:16. Put that up. Here's the same thing as in the Old Testament. Old Testament, they were in Satan's territory in Egypt. God took them out. He saved them. He brought them into a place of the desert where they were to learn the word of God. Then he said, I want you to go into the promised land I promised you, which is where they're at now. And but the interesting thing about it was, the people that came out of Egypt wouldn't go into the promised land. Their kids went in. They were 40 years in the desert trying to learn what God wanted them to learn. They didn't do it. They didn't want to. And God said, okay, I'm going to send your kids in. So he had Joshua, Moses died, he had Joshua take the people that were in the desert into the promised land, and they developed the nation of Israel. I hope you're listening. That was God's plan for them. Three things: get saved, learn the word of God, do what God wants you to do. That's the issue. 3:16, God so loved the world, gave his only begotten Son, that whosoever believed in him should not perish, but have everlasting life. That's salvation. That's what God wants. And also, it's on through past that, but anyway, that's part of it. Then, go to Romans 12:1. This is, it's kind of backwards here, but this is what you do with your body. I beseech you therefore, brethren, by the mercies of God, that you present your what? Your what? Body is a living sacrifice, wholly acceptable unto God, which is your reasonable service. You are to, in other words, once you get saved and you study the word of God, you say, Lord, what do you want me to do? Now, it might just be pray for people in Walmart. I don't know what God wants you to do. I do in some cases. I'll show you some places. But anyway, go to the next verse. Now, this is where you transfer your mind by the renewing, by being in the Word of God. It's kind of backwards here. But be not conformed to this world. Don't be like the world. Be transformed by the renewing of your mind. You may prove what is that good and acceptable and perfect will of God. That's the thing. Do what God tells you to do. And right in this particular case, Romans 12:1 was do what God wants you to do. Romans 12:2, transform your mind by the word of God. That's actually the second thing. The first thing then, the third thing, is to do what God wants you to do. And I understand that some people are sick and can't come to church, but if they can't do that, they ought to have a Bible study in their home. Or somehow they study the Word of God with other people. We're not here to be ourselves. We're here to be involved in something. Now, put up, let's see. I think it's Luke 13:19. I haven't got my glasses on, so I should know. Put up Luke 13:9. It's like a grain of mustard seed which a man took and cast into his garden and grew and waxed a great tree. The fowls of the air lodged in the branches of it. In this particular situation, it's kind of interesting because God wants us to do things. We plant a seed, that thing grows and produces fruit, and you get credit for the fruit. But you have to plant it. You have to pray for people. You have to get involved with somebody that needs help. The third part is to help people. That's what Jesus said. He told his disciples, okay, I'm going to heaven. You guys do what I did. They said, what? Yes, I want you to heal the sick. I want you to give extra. If you have extra money, give it to people that need it. Help people some way or another. There's three things. God shows us his plan, observes as he leads us. Now I want to look at some other scriptures. Matthew 23:11. I'm going to look at some scriptures here because I want you to see what God is telling us. We can't make up our own way with God, but he that is greatest among you, be your servant. We're on this earth to serve God. I want you to see that. It says so right there. Okay, put up John 5:19. John 5:19. They answered Jesus and said unto him, Verily, verily, I say unto you, the Son can do nothing of himself, but what he sees the Father do, for whatever things he does, these also does the Son likewise. Jesus said, I came to this earth to serve the Father. What he does, I do. Next verse. The Father loves the Son, showed him all things that himself doeth, and he will show him greater works than these, that you may marvel. Next verse. For as the Father raises up the dead and quickens them, even so the Son quickens whom he will. He raised people from the dead. I've only raised one, but there's some missionaries said they've raised as many as 25 people from the dead. We're here to serve God. Next verse. For the Father judges no man, but has committed all judgment unto the Son. Next verse. That all men should honor the Son even as they honor the Father. He that honors not the Son honors not the Father which has sent him. Next verse. Verily, verily, I say unto you, he that hears my word, believes on him that sent me, has everlasting life, and shall not come in condemnation, but is passed from death to life. Next verse. Verily, verily, I say unto you, the hour is coming, and now is, when the dead shall hear the voice of the Son of God, and they that hear shall live. Next verse. For as the Father has life in himself, so he's given to the Son to have life in himself, who has given, I might say, to you, because you can pray for somebody to be raised from the dead. They may or not be raised, but some will, some won't. I don't know the reason for that. Only God does. Next verse. And has given him authority to execute judgment also, because he's the Son of Man. And then the next verse. Marvel not at this, for the hour is coming in which all that are in the grave shall hear his voice. But in the meantime, you are representing Christ on this earth if you are a Christian. So you have to see what Christ did, and you're to do some of the same things. He will tell you specifically what he wants you to do. He told me specifically what he wanted me to do. He didn't say where, he didn't say when, but he said, do it. I said, yes, sir, whatever you say. Okay, put up Matthew 26:39. Matthew 26:39. I'm going to show you the Word of God is alive and powerful. We need to understand. He went a little further and fell on his face and prayed, saying, O my Father, if it's possible, let this cup pass from me. Nevertheless, not as I will, but thou will. In other words, Jesus said, Father, I'll do what you want me to do. We are to say, Jesus, I will do what you want me to do. I'm telling you how to be complete in Christ. If you're saved in your spirit, you're going to heaven. If you know the Word of God on the earth, you'll be able to do then what he wants you to do, whatever that might be. Okay. And he went a little further and fell on his face and prayed, said, Oh, Father, if it's possible, let this cup pass from me. Nevertheless, not as I will, but as you will. He said, Lord, I don't want to go to the cross. And Jesus said, a father said, yes, you do. You go. You're going to obey me. Jesus said, yes, sir. That's exactly what we're to do. All right, now put up 1 John 1:7. 1 John 1:7. If we walk in the light as he in the light, we shall have fellowship one with another. We shall have fellowship one with another. We're not here in church just to be here. We're also to be in fellowship with other Christians. And the blood of Jesus Christ, his Son, cleanses us from all sin. Some Christians get into sin because they don't fellowship with other Christians, which God says to do. Now, we are to serve with joy. God told me a long time ago, whenever I go in Walmart, pray. If there's anybody for me to pray with, anybody for me to help, anybody for me to whatever. And occasionally, he shows me somebody and says, go to that person and pray for them. So I go and ask them if I can pray. And usually they say yes. I pray for them. I don't know what God did in their life in most cases, but that's not my business. My business is to serve God. We're not to serve ourselves, although we do, that's okay, but we're to serve God. We are to serve with joy. We should get up every day and say, Lord, I'll do whatever you want me to do. If you have something specific, tell me. If it's just in general, start to get in the Word and pray, I'll do that. Serve Christ, spirit, soul, and body. Be His and His alone. Ezekiel 34:24. I'm showing you what the Bible says. Are we doing it? And I, the Lord, will be their God, and my servant David, a prince among them. I, the Lord, have spoken it. David became a king because God wanted him to do it, and he did what God wanted him to do. David wasn't any different than you. He grew up as a kid, had no clue he was going to be a king, had no clue he was going to kill a giant. He didn't know any of that stuff. But God showed him, and he did it. That's what God wants us to do. And my servant David, a prince among them, I, the Lord, have spoken it. Next verse. And I will make them a covenant of peace, and will cause evil beasts to cease out of the land. Look at that. They shall dwell safely in the wilderness and sleep in the woods. Next verse. I will make them and the places round about my hill a blessing. I will cause the shower to come down in his season. There shall be a shower of blessings. Next verse. And the tree of the field shall yield her fruit. The earth shall yield her increase. They shall be safe in their land. They shall know that I am the Lord when I have broken the bands of their yoke and delivered them out of the hand of those that serve themselves of them. That's just very simply what God wants. Okay, put up Colossians 3:16. This is the kind of life God wants us to have. I want you to see this because you need to see this came from God. Colossians 3:16. Let the word of Christ dwell in you richly in all wisdom. That's every believer that's here. Let the Word of God dwell in you. You may not understand all the Bible's saying, but God will show you what He wants you to know. Teaching and admonishing one another in psalms, hymns, spiritual songs. Praise and worship is also very important. Singing with grace in your hearts to the Lord. One of the greatest times in our life should be in church praising Him. You hear what I just said? I hope you heard it. Next verse. And whosoever you do in whatsoever you do in word or deed, do all in the name of the Lord Jesus Christ, I'm going to say, giving thanks to God and the Father by Him. Whatever you do, You didn't do it on your own. If it's of God, He did it through you. Thank Him for it. Thank Him for it. Our lives should be different than most people's lives. Serve in the church. You can serve in the church. When I first got saved, they wanted me to sing in the choir. I sang in the choir. They wanted me to cut bushes outside of the church. I cut bushes. They wanted me to teach a class of five-year-old boys, would you believe? That wasn't my thing, but I did it anyway because they asked me to do it. And I think God used me in whatever way. That was just on my way to do what I'm doing. So God just may want you to serve in the church. He might want you to have a home Bible study. Maybe you don't even teach it. You might just provide the home. Somebody else teach it. I'll try to teach it in somebody's home if you want. Or I will pray you teach it. I don't have to teach it. Serve in the church. It's kind of interesting that right now Sherry McCoy is teaching two girls out in the where we eat. She's teaching them right now. That's what God called her to do, teach her family the things of God. Hallelujah, praise the Lord. And let the Holy Spirit guide you in what you do. I say every morning when I get up, Holy Spirit, I want to do exactly what you want me to do today. Whatever that might be. I have no idea. Sometimes I do. We should serve Him the rest of our life on the earth. Put up 1 Corinthians 6:19. I don't think we've looked at that one. 1 Corinthians 6:19. It says, what? Know ye not that your body is the temple of the Holy Spirit, our ghost, which is in you, which you have of God, and you are not your own? If you do what you want to do all the time, then you're in the wrong ball game. Yes, we should take care of our family. Yes, we should feed our family. Yes, we should work and provide for our family. But we also should do in our family what God wants us to do. Come on. Let's get serious. Next verse. For you are bought with a price. Therefore glorify God in your body and in your spirit, which are God's. In our body, it's being doing what God wants us to do. In our spirit, it's knowing God as our Savior and Lord. In our soul, it's knowing how God thinks by the Word of God. So the point is, are you a full part Christian? That's the point. Next verse. Now concerning the things whereof I wrote you, it's good for a man not to touch a woman. Next verse. That you're not married to. Nevertheless, to avoid fornication, let every man have his own wife, let every woman have her husband. You don't have to be married, but be married to God for sure. Next verse. Let the husband render his wife the due benevolence, and likewise also the wife unto her husband. We're supposed to be in chapter 6. Let's go 1 Corinthians 6:19. Hallelujah. There we go. 6:19. Here we go. What? Know ye not that your body is the temple of the Holy Spirit, which is in you, which you have of God? You are not your own. We're not on this earth just to do what we want. We can do some things we want and enjoy it You can enjoy a ball game or something, but the point is, mainly, we're here to do what God wants. Next verse. For you are bought with a price, therefore glorify God with your body and your spirit, which are God's. Okay, next verse. Now concerning things very roachy, it's not good for a man not to touch a woman. That's talking about somebody you're not married to. You're not supposed to have sexual relationships with them. It's not God's plan. It's not God's will. It is a sin. Okay, next verse. Nevertheless, to avoid fornication, let every man have his own wife, every woman have her own husband, so on. Okay. So we belong to Christ in our spirit, soul, and body. Three things. We're saved in our spirit. We're getting God's mind, His thinking into our thinking. We're saved in our soul. And then we do what God wants us to do. And have a Bible study, have a home group, have a serve in church, help people that you know to help, pray for your family, do whatever. That's a fact. So we need to understand that. So what are we to do as Christians? This is very important. We need to understand salvation is not the end of it. It's the beginning of it. Are you getting it? Salvation, it is the beginning. We are to be saved in our spirit in order to be with Christ forever. If you are saved in your spirit, can't lose that. You cannot be lost after that point, whenever that was. You can still sin, but you should confess that to the Lord so He can use you. There are Christians that God can't use because they like some sin and they won't give it up. But you need to give it up. If it's not good for you, spirit, soul, or body, give it up. And so that's the point. We need to know how God thinks, what God wants, what His plan is. He doesn't tell us everything in eternity, but I tell you, I have a feeling in eternity that if we are pleasing to Him here, we're going to be able to be pleasing to Him there. We're not going to be sitting around doing nothing. The Bible doesn't tell us what's going to go into eternity. But I have a feeling that we'll be able to serve God forever. Everybody say forever. And we got to start somewhere. We got to start here. We got to do what God wants us to do, whatever that is. I don't know if He wants me to preach much longer or not. I got to get that word from Him because there are not too many preachers my age preaching. But the point is, I want you to be what God wants you to be. I want you to get a blessing when you're with Him in heaven. I want you to do the right thing now. Not for me, but for the Lord. That's the point. And so I'm going to preach truth. I'm going to preach what the Bible says. And I'm going to try to get it across to you so that you will do what God wants you to do. I think He has more for this church to do. I think He wants some to have Bible studies in their home or do a Bible study in somebody else's home. Churches start from home groups. The original church was in home groups. I'm talking about Gentile churches. In Israel was the temple and synagogues. But for the Gentiles, it was house churches up until about 300 AD after Christ. Then they started building buildings. That wasn't particularly the best plan. It works, but it's okay. But what really God really wants, He particularly wants you to be involved in either Wednesday night service where you learn the Word of God verse by verse. If you can't come to it, you can watch it on TV, that service we have on Wednesday night. I'm teaching through Ephesians, one of the most important books in the Bible. I'm about 3 weeks into it. I think I did the first chapter. So anyway, whatever, you need to be involved in what God's doing. Coming to church on Sunday is good, but it's not everything. You need to be involved during the week. Every day you should be praying. Every day you should be reading the Word. Every day you should be involved in what God wants you to do. Now, and also every meeting we have like this should be open for prayer, for different things, for healing, for deliverance from demonic powers, from whatever it is. And I'm here, I can tell you right now the truth that, and I don't judge people, it's not my business. I'm to tell them to teach you the truth. But the point is, if you are involved in some kind of sin that's keeping you from doing what God wants you to do, if I find out about it, I'll probably talk to you about it. I'm not going to command you to do something. That's God's business. But I will tell you that probably what you're doing is wrong. And I need to do it. But come to church, get involved in the praise, because praise at home and praise at church is extremely important.
1: 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Dear Heavenly Father, I'm a sinner and lost, but I believe that the Lord Jesus Christ died on the cross for me, and that He rose from the dead on the third day, and right now, I receive the Lord Jesus Christ as my personal Savior and Lord. Thank you, Lord, for saving me. Our phone number is 962-1477. That's 962-1477. 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
3: My father led a drilling crew in South Africa's Kalahari Desert. With a sparse population and my being totally shy, it was a challenge to move to a densely populated, cold, damp country halfway around the globe. In Africa, my mom read me the Bible and prayed each night, so I knew full well of Jesus. Upon her sudden death, I fell into despair and anger. So as a teen, I left Christianity. During the Pacific conflict, I was half a world away from Japan and free from the war, but I determined I must return to the church and become straight with God. A pastor chap explained that being straight with God was not attending church, but receiving forgiveness of sins through Jesus' death. I located a quiet place and confessed my sins to the Lord, asking His forgiveness. I was still quite shy, and crowds were a trial. I endeavored to speak of Jesus, visit hospital patients, or hand out Bibles, but I usually just dashed off. Then I sensed God wanted me in Japan to tell them of Jesus. Once I went, I no longer feared people and enjoyed regular visits in hospital, talking to patients and delivering Bibles. Why could I do in Japan what I could not in South Africa? Jesus provided me courage. Now, I know that a life following Him is more than worthwhile, and it commences with faith in His death for you. I'm Neil Verway. If the Son, therefore, shall make you free, ye shall be free indeed.
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4: Hi, I'm Pastor Keith Manley with today's reflection of grace. Friend, do you ever feel overlooked? Isaiah chapter 49 and verse 15 through 16 reminds us this: I will not forget you. See, I have engraved you on the palms of my hands. You are always on God's mind and in His heart. When you feel invisible,

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3: 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Today's Bible teacher is Chuck Missler, connecting the Bible to your life and the world around you. In today's study, Chuck begins his teaching on the Gospel according to Luke, chapter 19.
2: Well, welcome to the 19th chapter of the book of Luke. And whenever we enter the Word of God, we want to do it with prayer. So let's bow our hearts. Father, we do thank you for this time and your Word. And we solicit your Holy Spirit to open these passages to our lives, that we each might grow in grace and in the knowledge of our coming King, in whose name we commit this hour and ourselves. In Jesus' name indeed. Amen. Luke chapter 19. Okay. Now this shifts our emphasis because the last five chapters, 14, 15, 16, 17, 18, were in this interval between the Galilean ministry and the climax, which is going to occur in Jerusalem. Chapter 14, you may recall, we had discipleship discussions. Then we had the lost coin, lost sheep, prodigal son. And then chapter 16, we had the unrighteous steward and the rich man and Lazarus. Very pivotal chapter in the book of Luke. Chapter 17, the position of a servant. In chapter 18, we had a lot about persistence of prayer. And we had two key events there, the rich young ruler and the blind man healed. But now we're entering the final section of the book, 19 to the end. We're going to encounter the triumphal entry and the final week. We closed last time in Jericho, where we had several incidents occur in Jericho. The rich young ruler was encountered, and the blind man was healed, among other things. Now, in chapter 19, we're still in Jericho, but we're going to encounter Zacchaeus. Interesting guy, because he was a tax collector. Both the blind man and Zacchaeus were really in the fringes of their society. Blind man because he was blind, and Zacchaeus because he was a very unpopular guy, a tax collector. He happened to be a very rich tax collector, which is going to catch our attention for a couple of reasons. He was very wealthy. Yet he knew he was a sinner. And that's a contradiction from what we talked about a little bit last time, in the sense that usually the wealthy are self-reliant and so forth. So Zacchaeus' response was just the opposite of the rich young ruler. The rich young ruler was rich and thought he had everything. Zacchaeus was conscious of his sin and his need for a savior. And so that's an interesting rebuttal to the idea that, with, you know, it's harder for a camel to go through an eye of a needle and so forth. And not only that, Zacchaeus responded with greater enthusiasm than Jesus even asked for. So let's take a look at it. Remember, Jesus said in the last chapter, in response to the going through an eye of a needle, says, with men that's impossible, but with God, all things are possible. And it's almost as if Zacchaeus is a demonstration of that. Here's a wealthy person who found salvation. A rare event indeed. So we're in chapter 19, verse 1. Jesus entered and passed through Jericho. Now, by the way, his trip to Jerusalem was 6 days before Passover. We learned that from John chapter 12, verse 1. It was more than a Sabbath day journey. It's about 20 miles. Which proves, by the way, that the crucifixion could not have happened on a Friday, because he made this trip and it was 6 days before Passover. And so it turns out, when you work that on a calendar, it's one of the three different passages that point out that Jesus could not have been crucified on Friday. Incidental to our purpose at the moment, but I didn't want that to go by unnoticed. Verse 2, and behold, there was a man named Zacchaeus, who was the chief among publicans, and he was rich. He was not only a tax collector, he was the chief tax collector. Popular guy, can you imagine? Especially if you understand how they did tax farming in that community. You bought the franchise and you could charge what you like. You could collect all you wanted. The part you collected more was yours. Talk about

0: built-in corrupt system. It's pretty interesting. But in any case, Zacchaeus' name means the righteous one. That doesn't mean he was righteous, but that was his name. And he was a renegade in the eyes of the Jews. He was a conspirator with Herodias and so forth. And so disparaged, excluded. And yet, even though he's excluded by society, he was precious in the eyes of Jesus. Jesus sought him out, which is kind of interesting. And he sought to see Jesus, who he was, and he could not for the press because he was little of stature. In other words, he wasn't very tall. Dan DeVita kind of guy, I assume. And so he ran and climbed up a tree, a sycamore tree, to see him, for he was to pass that way. So he knew the path, climbed up a tree so he could be seen. He's being childlike. He's just enthusiastic. And when Jesus came to the place, he looked up and saw him and said unto him, Zacchaeus, make haste, come down, for today I must abide at thy house. Man, what a score. He not only wanted to see Jesus, he had Jesus, the celebrity in the crowd there, single him out. That's pretty cool. This is the only instance in the four Gospels where Jesus invited himself into somebody else's home. And I think that's provocative. Contrast that with Revelation 3:20. Behold, I stand at the door and knock. If any man open the door and come in, I will come into him and sup with him and he with me. So the seeking man here became found because Jesus was seeking him. He was seeking Jesus, but Jesus also singled him out. And I think that's pretty cool. It's interesting. When Adam and Eve sinned, they, of course, hid from God. Just the opposite. And it's interesting that most people, when they encounter God, there's usually the first thing that hits them is the consciousness of their own lack of worth before the throne of God. Remember Isaiah chapter 6, when he encounters God, he says, woe is me, for I'm undone, because I'm a man of unclean lips. And that's the same reaction Peter had back in Luke chapter 5. Depart from me, for I'm a sinful man. As they realize who he is, they get hit with how worthless we are before him. But in any case, Zacchaeus followed instructions and made haste, came down, and received him joyfully. And when they saw it, they all murmured, saying that he was gone to be a guest with a man that is a sinner. See, Zacchaeus was not a popular guy, and Jesus insisted on going with him. That's pretty cool. Notice Zacchaeus' response. Zacchaeus stood and said unto the Lord, behold, Lord, the half of my goods I give to the poor. And if I have taken anything from any man by false accusation, I restore him fourfold. See, under the Mosaic law, if a thief voluntarily confessed his crime, he had to restore what he took and add one-fifth to it and bring it also a trespass offering. That was specified in Leviticus 6. If he stole something that he could not restore, he would have to repay four times. And that's what Zacchaeus chose to do. He didn't have to do that much. If he was caught with the goods, he had to pay double. So those are the different rules from the Torah. So Zacchaeus offered to pay the highest price. Why? Because his heart had been truly changed. Phenomenally. He is parting with his wealth, doing voluntarily what the rich young ruler declined to do. We assume he declined. That's the spirit of, we don't really know whether he did or not, but that seems to be the spirit of that chapter 18 encounter. Jesus said unto him, this day has salvation come to this house, for as much he also is a son of Abraham. He's rebutting the crowd's reaction that he's a fringe kind of guy. No, Jesus is endorsing him here. He's a child of faith. The son of Abraham is used here in the sense that he's a child of faith. So that's an accolade, obviously. Now understand, he was not saved because he promised to do good works. Don't misunderstand that. He was saved because he responded by faith to Christ's gracious word to him. That was a response to his salvation. It wasn't the reason he was saved. Having trusted the Savior, he gave evidence of his faith by committing to make restitution to those he had wronged. It's interesting here. The Son of Man is come to seek and to save that which is lost. This, again, is still the spirit of rebuttal to the crowd who are shocked with the implied companionship here. Now, the next parable closes Jesus' teaching in response to rejection. We started that in chapter 12, and now in chapter 19, verse 27, we're through with all the teaching and instruction to the disciples. It concludes Jesus' teaching about the coming kingdom and the attitudes of his disciples. This is a wrap-up chapter, in a sense. Now, here's the wrap-up. Jesus' disciples should be like the grateful ex-leper. Remember that in chapter 17? 10 lepers healed, only one came and was grateful. The persistence in prayer theme that we developed in chapter 18. The need to disciples should be childlike. They should be like the former blind man. They should be like Zacchaeus. In opposition to the attitude of the young ruler. Verse 11, as they heard these things, he added and spake a parable, because he was nigh to Jerusalem, and because they thought that the kingdom of God should immediately appear. See, there was an expectation in those days. We saw that in a number of events, even as a baby. There was an attitude of expectation among some. Now, we're approaching Passover season, and the emotions were high, because they celebrate Passover anyway, but especially there because they celebrate their deliverance from Egypt, and their parallel in their minds to be delivered from Rome, see? So Passover is very symbolic for many reasons. The annual observance aggravated the misery of their bondage to Rome and made them yearn for a deliverer, so you can visualize the tension in the crowds. Now, there's two kinds of people that you encounter. One are the zealots, and they actually were militant. They used commando techniques against Rome. They were a major target of the Romans because they're troublemakers. In contrast to that, there's another group called the Herodians, and they're the politicians. They looked to adopting Greek ways and so forth. They were compromisers, if you will, compromised with Rome. Now, most of the Jews just wanted the Old Testament prophecies fulfilled and received their promised king. These are two subgroups, if you will, from the crowd. You need to understand, when Herod the Great died about 4 BC, he left a third part of his kingdom, Idumea, that's the Edomite part, where Hebron was the capital, Judea and Samaria, to his son Archelaus, who had to go to Rome to get his inheritance approved. And not wanting Archelaus as the ruler, the Jews sent 50 men to argue the case before Caesar Augustus, who did ratify the inheritance, but without giving Archelaus the title of king. So he's ruled, and he was part of the Herodian line, of course. Verse 12, he said, therefore, a certain nobleman went into a far country to receive for himself a kingdom in return. Jesus is painting a parable here, if you will, of one who received a kingdom, and he went to a far country to receive it, and he's going to come back, okay? This will turn out to be what they call the parable of the 10 pounds. It'll have many similarities to the very familiar parable of 10 talents, but it's got some subtle differences. In this parable, each disciple had duties given to him by Jesus, and each was to carry out his, assuming that it's the parallel is Jesus, the one getting the kingdom. So each was to carry out his responsibilities. Now, the nation at large also had responsibilities. If the nation did not turn to Jesus, it would be punished, is the point. That's the pattern in the Old Testament. And he called his 10 servants and delivered them 10 pounds and said to them, occupy till I come. Whenever I read this, I'm reminded of the guide at the Garden Tomb, a British guy. He always, whenever he got talking about the cistern being in 250,000 gallons, He loved to make this crack. He says, if God wanted us on the metric system, he would have had 10 disciples. And whenever I see the 10 servants there, I think of that guy. Anyway, so he called his 10 servants, delivered them 10 pounds, and said to them, occupy till I come. Now, that echoes familiar to us, because that's exactly the instruction that Jesus gave when he left, if you will. Now, pounds here, the word is mina in the Greek, and in the Old Testament, the term was equivalent to about 300 shekels, or about a pound. In the New Testament, the mina was about 3 months' wages, just to give you a flavor of it. The word occupy, the word actually means to do business, to put funds to work. In other words, endeavor, see? But he goes on with his parable, and he says, in the case of the master or the Lord in the parable, he says, but his citizens hated him and sent a message after him saying, we will not have this man to reign over us. You know, this fascinates me because this is Jesus presenting a parable on their way to Jerusalem. And yet as we hear those words, they echo in our ears because that's exactly what the crowd yelled when Pilate says, Ecce homo, behold the man. In John 19, verse 15, we will have no king but Caesar. Anyway, it came to pass that when he was returned, having received the kingdom, then he commanded these servants to be called unto him to whom he had given the money, that he might know how much every man had gained by trading. Interesting. See, this is a very crisp, clear trading kind of model here. Then came the first, saying, Lord, thy pound hath gained 10 pounds. Wow, that's 10 times return. But he said, and he said to him, well, thou good servant, because thou hast been faithful in very little, have thou authority over 10 cities. This is often overlooked by many people. The reward here is authority over a region. In this case, it's described as 10 cities. But because he was faithful and did a good job, his reward is more authority. Let's go follow this through a little bit. The second came saying, Lord, thy pound hath gained 5 pounds. That's not bad. He said likewise to him, be thou also over 5 cities. So he gets rewarded in proportion to what he, of his faithfulness, so to speak. Okay? And another came saying, Lord, behold, here is thy pound, which I've kept laid up in a napkin. For I feared thee, because thou art an austere man. Thou takest up that thou layest not down, and reapest what thou didst not sow. Very similar to the 10 talents thing. The error here, by the way, isn't just the lack of yield. The error is the perception of God that he had, or the perception he had of his Lord. And he saith unto him, out of thine own mouth will I judge thee, thou wicked servant. Thou knewest that I was an austere man, taking up that which I laid not down, and reaping that I did not sow. Wherefore then gavest not thou my money into the bank, that at my coming I might have required mine own with usury? In other words, you could have got at least interest on the money. And see, it isn't the lack of yield, it's this attitude about his boss is the problem here. And it's interesting, Tauzer points out, A.W. Tauzer says, nothing twists and deforms the soul more than a low or unworthy conception of God. That's the real underlying issue here. Isn't just the return on investment. And he said to them that stood by, take from him the pound and give it to him that hath 10 pounds. Now that's interesting. He picked out the guy that already had the most. They said to him, Lord, he hath 10 pounds. For I say unto you that unto every one which hath shall be given. And from him that hath not, even that he hath shall be taken away from him. In the rhetoric there, it sounds a little double-talky, but the idea is that the ones that are producing will get more, and the ones that don't, what little they have, will be taken away. It's that simple, really, aside from the grammatical problem. But those mine enemies, which would not that I should reign over them, bring hither and slay them before me. Wow. Well, it's just a parable, but he certainly is making his point. He doesn't mess around. God takes himself seriously, I think, and he should. Those mine enemies, which would not that I should reign over them, bring hither and slay them before me. Chilling, chilling result. You know, it's interesting. Let me just pause here for a minute. There's an attitude to a number of people, among a number of people, that everybody in heaven is going to be equal. And it's interesting how the scripture teaches just the opposite. Just the opposite. I've often threatened to make a presentation at a church some evening on why most Christians, when they get to heaven, will be disappointed. And I titled that way just to stir up trouble because they don't want to come. What are we talking about? And what I'll harp on is the fact that most Christians believe that by being saved, they'll rule with Christ. And if you examine the scriptures carefully, you'll notice that when those promises are made, they always have a condition. If so be that you suffer with them, if so be that you're a metakoi, a participant, Hebrews 3:14 and so forth. My wife and I published a book recently called The Kingdom, Power, and Glory, which, among other things, is a call to accountability. It happens to also lean on some exegetical discoveries, and the net of it is, though, there's been in some quarters a huge reaction to this whole idea of accountability, that it stems from a presumption that when we all get to heaven, we're all going to be equal, when the Scripture teaches just the opposite, and this is an example. Here, one guy's ruling over 10 cities, another over 5, and so on. And so the point is, there is a concept of inheritance and rewards. You can't earn your salvation. Your salvation was paid for 100% by Jesus Christ on a cross 2,000 years ago. But your faithfulness will be rewarded. Your faithfulness will result in inheritance that you can lose if you're not faithful. You'll still be saved. But there's a whole spectrum of possibilities that you can aspire to. And that's what the judgment seat of Christ is all about. And it's amazing how many people just can't handle that, making all kinds of false assumptions from a book they haven't read, they've just heard about. And so I encourage you to read it yourself and come to your own conclusions. And let's move on here. The good news is we've gotten mail from all over the world saying it's one of the most important books that the person writing had read, so we're feeling very encouraged at this point. So let's move on here. This parable concerns the nation, Israel. Like the citizens, the nation rejected him. Not just the individuals, but the nation. And that's going to come to terms when we get in the next few chapters. Back in the history of the nation, Israel, at Kadesh, the children of Israel rejected God's command. And as a result of that, they wandered for 38 years in the wilderness. What the writer to the book of Hebrews highlights is they were forgiven, but they still didn't inherit because God had sworn an oath. And so they wandered for 38 years in the wilderness. And the writer to Hebrews makes a big point of that in several applications. Now the Jews in Jerusalem that we're going to encounter in the next few chapters rejected Jesus in 32 AD. And 38 years later, the Romans leveled the temple. It's interesting that the nation rejected God's command at Kadesh Barnea and wandered, suffered 38 years for a result of that. It's interesting that Jesus will, in chapter 21, make a presentation that, in effect, warns them that within 38 years, the city is going to be destroyed. And many people think that's the Olivet Discourse. No, Luke 21 is in the daytime, in the temple, to a believing group, not just the disciples. We'll get into that all then. But it's interesting, the 38 years fascinates me because it was a 38-year judgment in Kadesh Barnea, and it was a 38-year judgment when Jerusalem fell to the Romans. Okay, you and I are living between verses 14 and 15 when our master will return from his absence for a reckoning. Our master's gone, and in Hosea 5, verse 15, he says, I will return to my place, which means he must have left it, until they acknowledge their offense. In their affliction, they will seek me earnestly. And that last verse of Hosea 5 gives you the whole purpose of the Great Tribulation. It's a second chance, so to speak, of the nation, in which they will receive them and be restored. 1 Corinthians 4:2 always reminds us that it is required in stewards that a man be found faithful. If you and I are going to be ambassadors of Christ, we need to be able to represent him, not only competently, but faithfully. That's a requirement. The parable of the 10 minas, which is the one we've just read here in Luke 19, is similar to, but slightly different, than the parable of the 10 talents in Matthew 25. In the 10 minas, all the servants received the same amount to work with, but they earned different rewards. In the parable of 10 talents, each of the servants received different amounts, but earned the same reward, namely the joy of the Lord. So the two are very similar, so much so they might overlook their differences. At the same time, there's much to be learned from each of them. They're quite distinctive, and I leave that to you to mine that for its value. See, the pounds can be likened, like the talents, to opportunities to share the gospel. It may mean much more than that, but let's just focus on that one. And let's see what happened there in Acts chapter 1 and chapter 2. In Pentecost, 120 believers met, and over 3,000 more were added. Think about that for a minute. 120, just getting started in Acts, yielded 3,000 converts. And soon, and by chapter 4, there's 5,000 more. Boy, was that fruitful. In fact, Acts 5 says they soon filled Jerusalem with their message. Now, a wasted opportunity results, of course, in a loss of reward. And As I think back, I think the thing that I look back on, see, when I'm at the, before the judgment seat of Christ, my sin will not be an issue. That was paid for on a cross 2,000 years earlier. But I think the thing that's going to startle me as I put that all in perspective is the time I wasted when my life is unfolded before me and brought for reckoning. I think the thing that's going to shock me is to realize the opportunities I've wasted and the loss of reward as a result.
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2: 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And we thank you so much for listening. We have a lot of plans for this new rest of this year and a new year coming. So pray for us and listen to us, and we appreciate it. Thank you very much. Amen and amen. Hallelujah.
3: As a child, Thomas Grauman was put on a train to save his life. As a man, he was put on a mission to save other lives. Don't miss the conclusion of his inspiring testimony. Another true dramatization coming soon on Unshackled. How do you do? What enables some people to endure hardship and danger, exposing them to serious diseases, all the while facing rejection? The men in this story will tell you. He traveled halfway around the world to do exactly that, all because his heart and mind and very life were unshackled.
4: Before I left for the Far East, they told us we were giving up our right to normal food, and it's true. We ate the same roots dug from the ground as the tribal people we met. I ate whatever was served. Rat, snakes, monkey meat. Oh, yeah. And I've gone hungry, too. Once, for several days in a row, all I had was a cup of coffee a day. And we also gave up the right to normal rest. We've slept on straw mats on the ground, in a closet during a typhoon. We didn't sleep at all when we came down with the native diseases like leg infections and hepatitis. We gave up the right to normal romance because our purpose is to serve the Lord wherever and however He chooses. We've given up the right to normal compensation, but it's all worth it to share the good news with people living in darkness.
3: Presenting the way, the truth, and the life, this is Unshackled. True life stories of real people dramatized and produced in Chicago by Pacific Garden Mission. Being homeless is a way of life for some people who have been on the streets for years. But Pacific Garden Mission welcomes each visitor with love. Hundreds of men, women, and children receive showers and fresh clothing, a hearty meal, and a safe bunk for the night, even some medical and dental care if needed, all without charge, thanks to the financial gifts of friends. Pastors and counselors share the bread of life and pray for each one. Now for broadcast around the earth, here is episode number 3926 in the series Unshackled, the program that makes you face yourself and think.
5: It's from the mission board.
4: They got the picture of the babies?
5: Yes. I don't believe it.
4: What?
5: Read it. They've disqualified us for missionary service.
4: How can that be? We met all their conditions.
5: Tom, they say we're not welcome to return to the Philippines.
3: From the time he was a teenager, the man in our story dedicated his life to sharing the truth that set him free. In this conclusion of his testimony, we'll hear how that dream was fulfilled. It's the true story of Thomas Grauman, right now on Unshackled.
4: I arrived in the Philippines in 1957 by way of Bombay and Singapore, where I studied Tagalog for 5 months. I was still single and my nursing specialty was tropical diseases, treating Filipinos and missionaries alike. I dealt with all kinds of ailments from typhoid fever to malnutrition and worms. I often traveled with other missionaries to remote villages. Seems to me those people gave you a cold reception.
6: The tribal people of Mindoro are not demonstrative.
4: Some Scots are not either.
6: I heard that's where you grew up.
4: I was one of the kinder transport children.
6: What's that?
4: Children who were brought out of Czechoslovakia on a special train just before the war started.
6: Oh, yeah. Was it hard to leave your family behind?
4: Most of us didn't realize we'd never see them again. My mother, stepdad, and brother, they all perished in a concentration camp.
6: What a tragedy. You're a Messianic Jew, then?
4: I owe the Lord my life. That's why I'm here.
6: Are you married, Tom?
4: No.
6: Better find yourself a wife.
4: Why?
6: Some of the tribal people are timid. They accept a female more easily than a male.
4: I'll be sure and make that part of my proposal.
6: There are plenty of female missionaries here that are single.
4: I noticed.
6: Any problems?
4: I struggle with the language. Takes me hours to prepare a sermon or a lesson.
6: Me too.
4: But it's worth it. See the light of understanding come on in someone.
6: The spirit of man is the candle of the Lord.
4: When I completed the second course of language training, my test was to share the gospel with a small group of Filipino children. From then on, we taught on a regular basis, but there were many dialects and customs that were foreign to us. One of them was chewing betel nut, an addictive combination of tobacco, nut, and lime juice that deadened the pain of bad teeth. A native believer asked for a missionary to come and teach in his area, so the mission assigned me.
7: Praise God you come, Tomas. We save whole village.
4: I'm glad you want to save the whole village, Pele.
7: Lord is mighty savior.
4: Yes. I noticed that you don't chew betel nuts. Did he deliver you from that?
7: Amen. When we build chapel, I don't chew betel nut whole day. That's when I know I can quit.
4: I can do all things through Christ, which strengtheneth me.
7: Amen. You go with me to more village?
4: Every other week, we'll go to a different village.
7: Praise God, Lord, reap harvest.
4: When you talk with people about Jesus, what do you say or ask?
7: I say, are you afraid to die?
4: Good.
7: Then I tell about Christ, how he died for us so we can go to heaven. For God sent not his Son into the world to condemn the world, but that the world through him might be saved.
4: Very good, Pele. Maybe you can go with me to Kamuna. Every time I visit that village, all the people are gone.
7: Gone where?
4: I don't know, but the village is empty. They ask for a Bible teacher, so I don't understand.
7: They are prayed.
4: Tell them to fear not. The Lord wants to teach them his truth. Billy and I visited many of the villages and had Bible study, prayer and singing. On one of my trips to mission headquarters, I met Caroline, a missionary who arrived after I did. We became friends, and I proposed to her. But she declined, suggesting someone else for me. She was serving in another village, so I made excuses to visit and see her.
5: Hello, Tom. Are you still based in Calapan?
4: Yes. But I get to many other villages and have Bible study when I can find them.
5: Oh, you mean they hide from you?
4: The whole village of Gomhunal hides in the hills. They're afraid of me, I suppose.
5: It's the needle you jab them with. You survived the typhoon, I see.
4: A huge banana plant fell on the house, but I rescued most of the medical equipment.
5: Good. How's the rest of your ministry?
4: Oh, going fine. Have you thought any more about my proposal, Caroline?
5: Oh, Tom, I'm just not prepared to marry at this time in my life.
4: On one visit to Gamarong, just before harvest, there was no food. That's when I drank only coffee once a day. I became ill with a high fever, and another missionary helped me to go by boat, bus, and tricycle to a town where I tested positive for malaria. They flew me to Manila, and I checked into a hospital. Turned out it was hepatitis. Shortly after that, I returned to England by ship. I spent some time in the hospital before going to Scotland to see my foster family.
7: Your first furlough, huh? Welcome back, Tom.
4: It's good to be home, Uncle Jimmy.
7: I hear you've been sick.
4: First thing I did when I got to London was check into the mission hospital. They found lots of things wrong besides hepatitis. But I'm getting stronger.
7: Tell me all about your ministry there.
4: It's wonderful sharing God's love and truth.
7: They speak English?
4: Most in our area speak Tagalog, a phonetic language. One symbol is always pronounced the same way. So in the village of Gamarong, I taught a man their alphabet, and when I returned, he'd written letters of the alphabet on every tree using charcoal.
7: Enterprising student!
4: I spent a week teaching him to read. And when I returned a week later, he was going from house to house, reading scripture to every family.
7: A budding evangelist.
4: That's the goal. To help them help themselves, eh?
7: Found a wife yet?
4: I'm working on it. Her name's Caroline. Well, she's in no hurry to get married.
7: Can't say that I blame her. Having to live with you? Seriously, Tom. Send her a gift. Something to persuade her.
4: I sent a Celtic cross to Caroline, and she prayed about us, finally writing to accept my proposal. And she came to London, where we drove through Scotland speaking at churches. We travelled by ship to the US, where we crossed the country by train, stopping to visit relatives along the way. After meeting with her family, I flew back to Manila, and we planned our wedding by mail. When Caroline returned to the Philippines, we married. First in a tribal ceremony, then a reception in the mission home. We honeymooned in Baguio, then returned to ministry.
5: This is so much nicer than the place we have in Mindoro.
4: You have bad memories of that house because you were so sick there.
5: Oh. Who knew the disinfectant would give me hepatitis?
4: Maybe it's better just to live with the insects, eh?
5: No way. They shouldn't keep chickens in their kitchen.
4: At least we're 5 feet off the ground here. That helps.
5: Are you ready for the daily battle against scabies?
4: If only we could get them to wash more often.
5: Not part of the culture, Tom. But it's a good example of how Jesus washes away sin.
4: That's why I tell them to wash in the river before they get ointment for their sores. Now let me give you some penicillin for that bronchitis. The The penicillin remained in little lumps under Caroline's skin, though doctors removed some in minor operations in Manila. We traveled from village to village, treating various diseases from tuberculosis to skin infections. We also helped to set people up in business. As our second furlough approached, we trained villagers in simple paramedics. We also trained up girls to be Sunday school teachers. Everywhere we went, we heard the same questions.
7: Do you have children?
4: No.
7: Why you no have children?
5: God hasn't given us any yet.
7: Are you taking medicine to no have children?
5: No. I want very much to have babies.
7: Don't you know how to love?
4: Every test indicated we just couldn't have children. Finally, we decided to adopt a baby on our furlough home. We traveled through Israel and then flew to England, where the rest of Caroline's lumps were removed in a Glasgow hospital. Then we bought a used car and traveled all over Scotland, speaking at missionary meetings. We joined Uncle Jimmy at his camp.
6: So, you already have a Bible school building. Wonderful.
4: The school had just started when one of the students died overnight, and I wondered if that would be the end of our school.
6: But it wasn't.
4: Actually, it strengthened. We had a conference, and at the end of it, they gave testimonies. One Filipino after another testified how the missionaries told them to believe, but they didn't understand until they learned to read. As they read scripture for themselves, the Holy Spirit enlightened them and they were born again.
6: Splendid!
4: Makes me think of the scripture. The entrance of thy words giveth light. It giveth understanding unto the simple.
6: So, you're going to the U.S. now?
4: Oh, yes, California. We want to adopt a baby. In San Francisco, we filled out all the paperwork, and 10 weeks later, we picked up two lovely babies, a boy and a girl. We decided to adopt two, and the ministry had only approved one. That's when they dismissed us from their service. Being dismissed from the mission was a bitter pill to swallow. With my British passport, I couldn't work in the US, and the future was bleak. So Caroline applied for a job with a private hospital.
5: Hi, honey. Are the babies okay?
4: Oh, yes. Yes, napping right now.
5: I got the job.
4: Well, that's great.
5: You won't believe what the doctor discovered in the pre-employment exam.
4: What?
5: I'm pregnant, Tom.
4: What? They told us we couldn't have children.
5: They were wrong.
4: Having taught Bible in the Philippines, I knew I needed more Bible study. So we moved to Denver, where I went to seminary for a year and a half. Our son Dan was born there. Then I applied and was accepted in a U.S. mission, and we moved to Santa Cruz, California. By then, Caroline was pregnant a second time with our son Paul. I worked part-time as an orderly at the Santa Cruz hospital, but my missionary duties took me to Oregon, Washington, and Northern California. I came home from one trip so ill I checked into the hospital.
5: How long will you be here, Tom?
4: At least a week for tests.
5: They don't know what's wrong?
4: Not yet. My throat was so sore in Portland, I had to stand close to the mic to be heard.
5: I'm glad you came right home.
4: The pain in the back of my head was so bad, I could hardly turn my head.
5: And you drove the car?
4: I had no choice. By the time I got here, I couldn't walk without help.
5: Thank God the doctor suggested we go on welfare, Tom.
4: The coordination is so bad, it's scary, honey. What's wrong with me?
5: I don't know, but they'll find out. We can trust the Lord.
8: Mr. Grauman?
4: Yes, doctor?
8: You have cerebellar ataxia. It's lack of coordination is one of the hallmarks.
4: What caused it?
8: Disease or damage to the spinal cord. Sometimes it follows a viral infection.
9: Is that a cure?
8: Your case seems to be very acute, so improvement will be slow, if at all. Physical therapy will help some, but I think the condition is permanent.
4: Well, my pastor came and prayed with me. God can heal me.
8: I can register you as permanently disabled. That way you can stay on welfare.
4: I don't want a terminal diagnosis, but I do want to go home. At the end of the year, we went off welfare, but it took 3 more years to fully recover. My movements were so jerky, I couldn't pick up the children or hold a tray at the cafeteria. I couldn't walk a straight line. Caroline became the breadwinner. Working part-time at a hospital and taking care of the family, she developed back pain but was refused unemployment. Gradually, I improved and took classes at the local junior college to get my RN because my previous training wasn't transferable. There were no openings at the hospital, so I worked as a night supervisor at a nursing home.
5: You look beat, honey.
4: I am. Some other facility flooded and we got half their patients.
5: Oh, it's a big influx.
4: Patients in beds up and down the corridors when I got there. In the middle of the night, we discovered that most of their medical records and medicines were still at the other facility.
5: Oh, no.
4: 5 patients died.
5: Oh, Tom.
4: All the time I trained in Scotland, I only remember one death. There are so many in nursing homes.
5: It's part of life, honey. At least you can share Jesus with them.
4: While working, I graduated with a bachelor's degree from a local Bible college in 1974. And then we moved to Littleton, Colorado. We were active in church there, making a mission trip to Mexico. For several years, I worked at a rehabilitation center for spinal cord injuries. We also sponsored students and refugees and then became foster parents. Our children grew up and graduated from high school. One day, while I was using gasoline to clean black tar off the basement floor with our son Paul, the fumes caught fire. We both had burns, but mine were worse. I was disabled while we lived in an apartment waiting for our home to be repaired. In 1991, after our 4 children were grown, we flew back to the Philippines. So much had changed in 25 years. Everywhere we saw armed guards. At our former mission headquarters, they said it was unsafe to go to Mindoro because of communist insurgents. But they approved a visit. In Bayano, we met my old buddy, Pale.
7: Welcome, Tom. It's good to see you.
4: Been a long time, Pale. So many changes.
7: This week we have Bible conference in Baros. Many tribes. You come.
4: Oh, we'd love to. They told us in Bayano that they don't need missionaries anymore.
7: They did?
4: Aye. They said you still need missionaries to give advice and prepare literature.
7: We have many believers now. Lord is reaping big harvest.
4: I'm thrilled, Pelle. They warned us about communists here.
7: We convert them too.
4: Ye shall know the truth, and the truth shall make ye free. Shortly after we returned to our home, I received 2 letters from my aunt in Prague.
5: What's it all about, Tom?
4: When communism fell, grandmother's old home in Brno was returned to the family.
5: Wonderful!
4: They want to sell it if I agree.
5: What do you think?
4: First, I'd love to go there and see it again. Let's find a cheap flight to Frankfurt. At Frankfurt, we took a train to Prague, Czechoslovakia, where my cousin met us. They took us to grandmother's old house and the mansion, where I had lived with my mother, stepfather, and brother.
5: Well, this is in better shape than your grandmother's house.
4: Hers is beyond repair. Plumbing and electrical wires all gone.
5: I like to renovate houses, but this is too much.
4: It is very sad. Waist-high weeds. I remember gardens and milk cows in the back. 80 of them. Now there's nothing.
5: People live in cities now.
4: If we weren't committed to the Philippines, we could come here as missionaries, Caroline.
5: Anything's possible now that communism is gone.
4: We saw Budapest and Vienna during our stay in Europe and learned about a cousin of mother's who lived in Denver. We met her after we went home. Later that year and the next, we went back to the Philippines to teach and serve in Bible school. 1993 was a turning point in our lives.
5: I'm glad you're retiring this month.
4: Now I can concentrate on the Lord's work.
5: I'm excited about going back to the Philippines and seeing Thailand.
4: Oh, yes, yes.
5: And then I have to finish renovating the house we bought.
4: Oh, it really happened.
5: What?
4: Czechoslovakia no longer exists. No, it's Slovakia and the Czech Republic.
5: The world keeps changing.
4: But not the Lord. He is the same yesterday and today and forever.
5: You should visit again. Maybe minister there.
4: God called us to the Philippines, Caroline. But that was not to be. In the Philippines, I was riding a ferry when I began to shiver and my legs started to swell. A stevedore helped me to get onto the boat to Calapan, where I lay on deck, going in and out of consciousness. Friends got me to the mission guest house. When Caroline arrived, she took me to hospital and then left to get supplies.
5: I brought you a mosquito net.
4: Ah, you were fast.
5: I took a tricycle taxi.
4: I kept seeing weird pictures, like a revolving roll as drifting in and out of consciousness. I asked the Lord to take them away, and he did.
5: Oh, it's the fever, honey.
4: The antibiotics aren't doing much.
5: Give it time. Where's my purse?
4: Huh?
5: I must have dropped it in the tricycle. Passports and traveler's checks. Oh, I've got to find it.
4: She never found the purse. But we got our passports back. I recovered and we stayed another month. And then I came down with dengue fever and we cancelled the trip to Thailand and went home so I could fully recover. It seemed the Lord had closed the door to serving in the Philippines. But he opened one in the Czech Republic. I went there as a teacher in 1993, first going to language school in Slovakia. Between Christmas and New Year's, I visited Uncle Jimmy in Scotland. What? No carp?
9: Carp?
4: It's a traditional Czech Christmas dinner. It's fried carp and potato salad. Every town square has big tanks full of live carp.
9: So you like your homeland then?
4: Ah, we're getting acquainted.
9: Are you learning the language?
4: Oh, yes. Now I understand why it seems that Czech people have an aversion to learning languages. You see, under the Nazis, they had to learn German. Under the communists, they had to learn Russian. They've struggled just to keep their own language.
9: What about the churches?
4: Well, a few brave Czechs had secret Bible studies under communism. They met in the forest.
9: But now, they meet openly.
4: They told me at one assembly they don't like American evangelism.
9: Did you tell them you're not American? You're Czech.
4: Yes. Maybe I can get dual citizenship. I taught English at various schools for the next 3 years while Caroline learned Czech and started a children's club. In 1999, I applied for dual citizenship when they began a search for my birth certificate. In January 2001, I learned that I had never lost my Czech citizenship because I was born there. I could teach without getting a visa. Recently, several films were produced about the Kinder Transport, and I met the man responsible for rescuing nearly 1,000 children. Because my name was listed at the end of the film, others noticed.
5: So, they found your mother's will?
4: Yes, she asked that I be trained as a preacher or missionary. Isn't that something?
5: Oh, it was just God's plan for you.
4: Yes. Yes, and he brought it about.
5: He brought you back home, too.
4: Yes. Yes, I left this country with a number around my neck. You can't imagine how that felt. But the Scots took me in, and Jesus gave me new life. I'm going to a city whose builder and maker is God. And that's the greatest feeling of all.
3: Jesus said, "He that heareth my word and believeth on him that sent me hath everlasting life, and shall not come into condemnation, but is passed from death unto life." Listening friend, you too can go to that city whose builder and maker is God. And you can do so by praying to God now. There are no magic words. It is simply a surrendered condition of the heart. But if you'd like help, you can begin here. Heavenly Father, I believe Jesus died for my sins. I believe he rose from the dead and lives forever, able to save me now. Thank you for your sacrifice, Lord. I repent of my sins against you. Please save me and help me live for you. In Jesus' name I pray. Amen. 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This is program number 3926. Heard in the true story of Tom Grauman Part 2 were Brad Armacost, Allison Voller, Mike Garrity, and Carmen Bayuyo. 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
10: 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As an author, speaker, and the founder of Phyllis Schlafly Eagles, Mrs. Schlafly spent an astounding 70 years in public service, protecting and defending the Constitution, the unborn, and America's sovereignty. Now, from the Phyllis Schlafly Center Studios, here's Ryan Haidt.
11: One of the most persistent myths about America's founding is that the men who built this nation were deists, individuals who believed in a distant, hands-off God who wound up the universe like a clock and then just walked away. Well, that is certainly a convenient story for those who want to scrub Christian faith from our nation's founding. But the glaring historical problem is that claim simply isn't true. Deism, properly defined, holds that God created the world but does not intervene in it. Well, by that definition, almost none of the founders would qualify, including the two most often cited as examples. Thomas Jefferson is one of those examples. But consider the words of his 1785 work, Notes on the State of Virginia, carved into the walls of his own memorial. "I tremble for my country when I reflect that God is just, that his justice cannot sleep forever." Well, that's no deist speaking. That is a man afraid of divine judgment on a nation that permitted slavery. A true deist would have no such fear, because a deist's God doesn't judge any man. Well, then there's Ben Franklin, widely considered the least religious of the founders. At a moment of crisis during the 1787 Constitutional Convention...
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0: Exact same thing for you. God is not a respecter of persons. And I want to encourage you, and I know that not everybody watches this program every day, and I know that there's some people that are just flipping through the dial, and today you're seeing this and you're kind of wondering about this, and this is a new subject to you. You've been taught that sickness is just a part of living and that you have to deal with all of these kind of things. This is not true. Jeremiah, that we're going to be sharing his testimony today, this man was set free from drug and alcohol abuse and all kinds of things, but then he still had this sickness that he was dealing with. And Jeremiah actually came to our Charis Bible College looking to be healed, and he went through an entire year of Charis Bible College and still wasn't healed. And he was to a place that he had contemplated suicide because it was just so miserable. He couldn't do anything. Multiple sclerosis is a terrible disease. And he actually had contemplated suicide, and it got so desperate that finally, out of desperation, I'll let him tell the story, but he just basically quit trying to make it happen and just got to resting in what God had done. He ran up a white flag. And you know, this is similar to, we talked about Mike Hesch. I played his testimony back in the very beginning of this, and Mike Hesch went to a faith church that believed in healing, and yet this tumor that was growing on his chest just kept getting bigger and bigger, and it was when he finally quit trying to force God to heal, trying to make something happen, and he just got to trusting that Jesus had already done it, and he let go of all of this. That's when he really saw a breakthrough. And I tell you, this is often the case, that you can get so into faith teaching, which again, I'm not against this. I am a faith teacher. But you can get to where you take all of the burden upon yourself and you're trying to make healing happen. Did you know you need to study the Word, but you don't need to study the Word so that God will find you worthy and then heal you. You study the Word to find out that God has already done it and that it's a completed deal. And you use the Word to change you. Studying the Word doesn't change God's heart towards you. It changes your heart towards God. You need to pray. But if you think that if I pray enough, then God will move and then God will heal me, that's actually wrong. That'll stop the flow of God because He's not going to move through your goodness. He moves through grace. And all you do is by faith appropriate it. So yes, you need to read the Word, but you read the Word to change your heart. Yes, you need to pray, but you pray to make your heart changed and sensitive to God, to be in relationship with God. It's not that God has, you know, a little thing that if you pray so much, you can cash that in for an answer to prayer. So there is a fine line here, and it really is sometimes hard to tell whether a person is doing things as a work of faith or as a work of the law. A work of the law is where you are doing something to earn God's blessing. No, you got to do things as a work of faith, not in order to get God to do something, but you do these things just to soften your heart and to help you receive faith so that you can receive what God has already done. So anyway, this is kind of a summary of Jeremiah's testimony. This is a testimony of Jeremiah Class, and he was healed of multiple sclerosis. I think this will bless you. So watch this, and then I'll be right back at the end of the program.
1: When I got diagnosed with the MS, my whole life at that point changed. I tried to receive healing for probably about 8 years straight. Like, I felt like I had to receive something, and I had to fight and do all these things. When you suffer and then you suffer some more, there's nothing left. There's no will to live. Death actually looks great. That's where I was at.
2: For years, Jeremiah fought multiple sclerosis, a chronic disease with symptoms that include pain, fatigue, difficulty walking, and depression. Though he had seen God deliver him from drugs and alcohol, and though he had seen countless others healed of incurable diseases, Jeremiah reached the point where he just wanted to give up and die. This is the story of how one former addict turned Charis student received his healing not in formulas or 12-step programs, but through learning to rest in the finished work of Jesus. This is the healing journey of Jeremiah Class. As a heavy drug user, Jeremiah assumed that the symptoms of MS were just a byproduct of his lifestyle. For weeks, he ignored the warning.

0: signs until one day his body began shutting down.
1: I'm walking down the sidewalk and it felt half my body, exactly half my body went numb. So I thought because of the drugs I did and the crazy lifestyle caused me to have a stroke. So that's what got me to the hospital. They had recommended me to go to a specialist, a neurologist. And when he told me the diagnosis, I wasn't sure what that was. So I asked him, I said, what does that mean? And then he started giving some of the details where you lose your function of your body. When he told me that, I left the office and I just went and got some alcohol. And it didn't hit me until I realized that I couldn't continue in the lifestyle I was in and I didn't know how to get out of it because I was hooked on all this stuff. Years after I got diagnosed with MS, I ended up in a rehab and I got saved and set free from drugs and alcohol, but I still had this incurable disease, multiple sclerosis. But I ended up in a nursing home. I had lost all strength and I was getting super weak, so my muscle tone was really gone. Everything that I used to be able to do, I couldn't really do anymore. They had put me on disability because of the MS, so I had all the time in the world. And I was sitting in my bedroom one night and I asked God, I said, I need a teacher. And so I said, God, we have the internet. What teacher should I listen to? And he led me to Andrew Womack.
2: Today I'm gonna begin a brand new series talking about God Wants You Well.
1: And so I started listening to God Wants You Well, all these different teachings that he had on his website and just listening to him day after day. Healing Journeys was a big part of me in believing that this is possible for me too. The first one that really helped me to build my faith and believe that God is still healing today was Mike Hesch, because he had a picture of everything that he went through from start to finish. And then Mercy Santos, she was healed of MS, the same thing that I was dealing with. I got these healing testimonies to show me that it actually works.
0: Jeremiah soaked in all of Andrew's material, including our healing journeys, which he watched religiously. After listening for 8 years, Jeremiah was confused on why he still had MS. Though he understood the believer's authority, God wants you well, and you've already got it, he didn't yet understand that the Word of God is not a formula that can be followed like a 12-step program.
1: My mind had gotten renewed from its old way of thinking of drugs, alcohol, by listening to Andrew's teachings over and over and over again because the mind was being renewed. But I had this incurable disease that I just couldn't seem to get to go away. No matter how many times I quoted the scriptures, no matter how many times I read the healing scriptures, prayed for other people, just all kinds of stuff I did. And it just seems like nothing was working for me. And I was beyond frustrated. Like I was actually becoming very unstable. I couldn't open the Bible without all this pressure. Like I felt like I had to receive something. And I had to fight and do all these things. When this healing thing wasn't working after so many years, it just kept making me more bitter, and hope deferred made my heart sick. And the last thing I told God, I said, I'll try everything that I can do to receive healing. And Andrew Womack School was the last thing on the list.
0: As his last-ditch effort to receive healing, Jeremiah decided to enroll at Charis Bible College.
1: It was the first year of school. I was there, and I'd gotten so sick, I had lost all the feeling to my body. And my emotional thinking wasn't really proper. I just wasn't functioning. But I remember sitting in the back auditorium and I would sit there just like wanting to quit Charis and all of it. When you suffer and then you suffer some more, there's nothing left. There's no will to live. Death actually looks great. That's where I was at. I had missed the first thing, and that was asking God into all this. And I just talked to God out loud. I says, I'm done with this. Once I just quit and let all of my works go, I was able to just rest. All the pressure was relieved off of me. And now it was all God's turn.
3: God has already provided everything that you ever will need, and you just rest in this. You trust Him. Instead of believing that you've got to do something to get God to move and provide your needs, instead you rest in the fact that God, by grace, has already provided everything you will ever need.
1: All my focus went on to God. I was so focused on Him and working on my relationship with Him. I wasn't looking for my symptoms anymore. I wasn't doing any of that. I stayed so focused on Jesus and His love for me that I didn't realize my symptoms were fading away. I started doing construction stuff around the house, And through that, I forgot about my symptoms. There came a moment I was on a roof putting shingles on, and I realized, like, I'm really healed. And when I just quit and turned to God and asked Him for help, and that's when my healing came.
0: After receiving his breakthrough and graduating from Caris, Jeremiah is now in full-time ministry where he shares the same truth that set him free.
4: You can either have a Christian religion or you have a walk with God. As Adam and Eve walked and talked with God in the cool of the garden before the Bible was even written.
0: In addition to teaching at live events, Jeremiah has published multiple books that share in greater detail how the love of God delivered him from drug addiction and multiple sclerosis. To learn more about his ministry, visit jeremiahclass.com.
5: Praise the Lord, isn't that awesome? Man, to see a young man's life like this just totally changed is awesome. And did you know that because of this healing, now Jeremiah has written a number of books. He is a part of the Healing Journeys Today that Julianne Hartman puts on, and he does a regular Bible study. He's been a part of a Healing Journeys tour that went to the UK in 2025. And Jeremiah is just a powerful minister, and he's ministering to people and seeing other people set free. I tell you, none of these things would have happened if Jeremiah hadn't have been healed. Satan is out to steal, to kill, and to destroy. That's what John chapter 10, verse 10 says. And one of the ways he does this is through sickness. And he cuts people's lives short through sickness. You know, I remember reading about C.T. Studd. I don't know how many of you have heard about him, but when I was young in the Lord, this would have been probably 68 or 69, I read his story, and he was a powerful missionary, but he did not have the revelation that it was God's will for him to be well. And he dealt with a lot of physical things. He dealt with his wife's death. He went through things that weren't necessary. It wasn't God's will. I'm not criticizing him. All of us have blind spots. None of us understand everything. And there's people that can criticize me because maybe I'm not walking in the revelation that somebody else is. So I'm not critical of him, but I'm saying it's sad to think that a person that dedicated his life to the Lord suffered with a lot of physical things, saw his wife die, and went through this, and thinking that all of this was God's will. She died prematurely, and it did not have to be that way. And I'm telling you that there's a lot of people today that because our religious system has taught that healing is optional, that it's not a part of the atonement, and that God could heal, but you never know what He's going to do. This is destroying a lot of people's lives, their family, and their ministry. Jeremiah would not be out traveling and writing books and ministering to people and doing the things that he's doing today if he had died of multiple sclerosis. And there's people watching this program right now that, you know, you're dealing with things and you are under the deception. And I'm saying this in love. I'm not trying to be critical, but you're under the deception of thinking that it's God's will that you be sick. Maybe you deserve it, or maybe God's trying to teach you something. That's not true. You know, there's a passage of Scripture. Let me just turn over and read this so that I don't misquote it. But it's in 2 Timothy chapter 3, and in verse 16, it says, "All Scripture is given by inspiration of God and is profitable for doctrine, for reproof, for correction, for instruction in righteousness, that the man of God may be perfect, thoroughly furnished unto all good works." It says that Scripture is given by God, and here's what it's meant to accomplish. It is for doctrine and for reproof and for correction. There are people that think, well, God is correcting me through this sickness, and this is teaching me something. The Scripture says that it will teach you, and the next verse, verse 17, says, so that you will be perfect, thoroughly furnished unto all good works. This word perfect here isn't talking about that you will be sinless and you'll never make a mistake. It's talking about you'll be complete. You'll be mature. God's Word will mature you. Now, yes, you can learn through hardships. I'm thinking of one person right now. I'm not going to call their name, but this is a person who's quadriplegic. And did you know that they were just living their life? They were Christians, but they were living their life without being controlled by God until they had this accident and they became a quadriplegic. And when they had the accident and they were laying flat on their back and couldn't look any way but up, then they got serious with God and their life changed dramatically. And they've been on the radio. I don't know if they're still alive and around, but they've been on the radio. I've heard them. They love God. They're telling people about the Lord. They've seen people born again. And so I'm not saying that they're a terrible person, but they blamed God for making them quadriplegic because that's what turned them to the Lord. Did you know what made them quadriplegic? This person jumped off of a rock into a shallow pool where they had a sign, no diving, and they did it anyway and they broke their neck. And that's what made them quadriplegic. It wasn't God that did this to them, but God can use anything. You know, you might have learned something through this malady. You know, I have a good friend of mine. He now has gone to be with the Lord, but right before he went to the Lord, he had some physical problems. And he was super, super productive. I mean, multimillionaire, having one of his companies on the New York Stock Exchange. And I mean, he was just super productive. But when he got to where all he could do was basically live in bed, did you know he learned through that, that it's not all of the things that he had done, it's not his corporations, it's not his money, it was his personal relationship with the Lord. And he wrote me about that and told me, and he learned something through it. You can learn through anything. I'm not saying that there is nothing to learn if you've had pain, problems in your body or something like that, but I am saying it's not God that gave you those problems. And if you think that it is, then you won't resist it. Which this is a verse that I've used often during this series, but James chapter 4, verse 7 says, "Submit yourselves therefore unto God, resist the devil, and he'll flee from you." The word resist means to actively fight against. You aren't going to actively fight against your sickness if you think that God put it on you to teach you something. That means you would be resisting God if you resist something that God gave to you. No, God didn't give you this. God is not the source of your sickness. And I know that there's lots of people that will be upset with me because this is their coping mechanism. This is how they've learned how to cope with things, is to just say that, well, it must be God's will. I had an instance where a man brought his daughter in a wheelchair to one of my meetings, and his daughter was quadriplegic, and not only quadriplegic, but the lights were on, but nobody was home. She couldn't think, she couldn't talk. They had to change her diaper. I think she was 12 years old. And it was just a terrible situation. And I was saying these exact things, and he got so mad because he had coped with this by saying that God made his daughter this way and it was God's will. And when I was saying that it was God's will to heal and God's not the one who puts things on us, he got mad and left. But one of his friends went out and talked to him and says, "Would you wait until the thing's over and talk to this guy? Maybe he could explain himself. Maybe you misunderstood." So the guy did stay around and he was talking to me and his daughter was in the wheelchair. I was kneeling in front of the wheelchair looking at his daughter and he was standing behind his daughter. And I tried to reason with him and tell him that God only gives good and perfect gifts, that it's not God's will for his daughter to be like that. But that is how he had coped with it. And he got mad at me, saying, "God made her this way. God did this to her. This is God's will that she be like a human vegetable for 12 years. And the guy was already mad at me. I had nothing to lose. So you know what I did? I don't recommend that you do this. I'm going to blame this on the Holy Spirit. But I just started saying, "What kind of dad are you that would want your daughter to be in a wheelchair and she can't communicate and she can't understand anything and you're having to change your diapers and she's going to grow up and be like this, she'll never have children?" And I just started, "What kind of dad are you that wants her to be like this?" And this guy got so hot that, I mean, he came close to hitting me. And he said, "I would do anything for my daughter." He says, "I would go anywhere. I'd pay any amount of money. I'd do anything." And then he says, "If I could, I'd become like her so that she could be like me." And then I turned around and I said, "And you think that God Almighty loves your daughter less than you do?" Now, see, we could argue doctrine. He had his scriptures that he was misinterpreting. I had my scriptures that he thought I was misinterpreting. But when you bring it down to this thing, if God is love, 1 John 4:8-16 says God is love. If God is love, and if you as a flawed human being love somebody so much that you would heal them if you could, how can you sit there and look at God and say, God is the one who made people like this? This is not God's will. We live in a fallen world. Sometimes things just happen. There could be an accident or something, but we live in a fallen world where sickness and disease is rampant. God is not the one that's controlling all of these things. And if you think He is, it'll make you passive to where you don't reach out and stand and believe. Jeremiah had to believe God. It wasn't God that made him have multiple sclerosis. It was God that healed him of multiple sclerosis. And God wants to heal you of multiple sclerosis or whatever it is that you have. But you've got to let God do this for you. It's not going to happen without your consent and cooperation. So I've got these 9 volumes of healing journeys, and I would encourage you to get the entire set. You could get this volume 8. This is the one that has Jeremiah class testimony on it. And so we got those 9 volumes. And then I have this book that is 200 plus pages. And then I have a USB that has the audio and the video where I taught on healing. And so we got a lot of material here. I encourage you to listen to our announcer as he gives you all this information. And then please call or write and receive these materials today.
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5: Hello, this is Andrew Womack, and I would like to encourage you to join us this August for our Healing Is Here conference. 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We would like you to be here and participate. I'm going to be ministering, also Daniel Colinda, who's taken over the ministry from Reinhard Bonnke. We've got Carrie Pickett, Audrey Mack, Daniel Amstutz, Carly Terdez, and Barry Bennett. 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I tell you, if you have need of healing in your body, or if you know somebody who does, you need to be with us. 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Registration is free, but it'd really help us to know how many people are planning on coming. So be with us August the 4th through the 7th for our Healing Is Here conference.
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11: I was waiting that he will die. 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
12: Cast yourself in. Yasser hated Christians, and yet two of them had the audacity to ask to pray for his dying comatose cousin.
11: Those two people stood right next to the bed of this child, and they started to pray. And this touched me so deeply because they spoke directly with God as if they would know Him personally. They prayed with compassion. I hated them, and they pray and say, God, please, please. I would not have prayed the same way for them. I would have said, God, kill them, wipe them out, but not to pray and ask something good for them.
12: 10 hours after Yasser's cousin was healed, Yasser's hateful heart was transformed by Jesus. Join what Jesus is doing in the Muslim world. FrontiersUSA.org.

0: I want you to pay careful attention to me because I'm about to give you one of the most important updates as it relates to what's happening right now in the Middle East, especially with the country of Iran, which is actually the country of Persia. It's the biblical name that is used. It was changed to Iran in the 1920s, I believe it was. But I'm going to go back and tell you a very quick story. In the early 1990s, when I was beginning spreading the Word of God throughout the United States, I was hearing people talk about the prophetic scriptures. And at that particular time, there was what was called the International Prophetic Conference in Florida. And there were 25 speakers that came in during that conference. And most of them at that time believed that the future Antichrist was a Jew from the tribe of Dan. And they would go back to the fact that in the book of Revelation, the tribe of Dan is missing. And also in the book of Genesis about Dan would bite the horse's heels and they would tie that into the four horsemen of the apocalypse. But I came with a different theory, and I never will forget about 1992 or 93, when I began to tell people that the Antichrist was not a Jew from the tribe of Dan. He was a Gentile, but he would be a radical Muslim. He will pose as someone who can bring peace, but by peace he will destroy many, the Bible says. He's a Gentile, and he's a Muslim, and he will come out of the country, territory of Iraq, the edge of Persia or Iraq, Syria, that territory, which is the old Babylonian Empire. Well, it didn't go over that well. But now, as we're talking to you today, most of the friends I know that preach Bible prophecy believe exactly the way that that was taught and that I began to teach it back in the 1990s. And I wasn't the first person to teach this, but there were people teaching something else. Here's what changed my mind about the Jew from the tribe of Dan to someone who was Islamic. In the early 1990s, I was preaching in Baton Rouge, Louisiana, Christian Life Church, and I preached on Revelation chapter 13. I talked about the first beast that rises up out of the sea, which is the Antichrist, the second beast. The next night, I preached on the second beast that rises up out of the earth, which is the false prophet. And when I went through all the details, a young girl from Persia, the country of Iran, she came to me and she said, "Did you know that you have explained what Islam is teaching about the Mahdi?" Now, I had never heard the term Mahdi. I said, "Who is that?" And she said, "Well, it's actually the last leader who will convert the world to Islam based on how I grew up among the Persian people and among the Islamic people there of what they taught." And I said, "I've got to hear more about this." And we spent 2 days after service, and when my wife was there, a couple called Carol and Phil Scardina were there. We were staying at their home. And Ellie was her name. And she literally explained to me, "Did you know that the last Islamic leader is supposed to come on a white horse?" And I said, "Well, that's Revelation chapter 6. There's a white horse rider that comes with a bow conquering and to conquer." She said, "Did you also know that the Islamic Mahdi will make a 7-year peace treaty?" I said, "What? That's Daniel 9:27. So what I did sometime later, I put out a book called Unleashing the Beast. Now, this book goes back to 2009. But the information in it is right now. This is what's blowing my mind. When I wrote it, people weren't really paying attention to it. Now look at this. Revelation 6:2, there's a white horse rider coming who has a crown and a bow, and he's conquering the nations of the earth. All right? Now, here is, it is clear that this man is the Mahdi who will ride a white horse. That's according to the Quran. Judge with the Quran is, by the way, the Islamic holy book. He will judge with justice, with whom all men with marks of prostrations on their forehead, marks of prostration on their forehead, because when Muslims pray, they pray with their forehead on the ground, from bowing in prayer on their ground 5 times a day. I find the Mahdi recorded. Now, this is a quote from Islam. This is a scholar. "I find the Mahdi recorded in the book of the prophets. For instance, the book of Revelation says, 'And I beheld a white horse, and he that sat upon him went forth conquering and to conquer.'" Now, this is crazy because some Islamic scholars will go to the Bible, to the book of Revelation, and quote that verse, which we believe is the Antichrist, to tell you it is the Mahdi of Islam predicted by the Apostle John. You may not know this, but most Islamic leaders, Saddam Hussein was one, bin Laden was one, have a white stallion in their possession, and they can use that white stallion in case God calls them to be the last leader or to be this man called the Mahdi. Now, here's something else. Mufti A.H. Elias said this. There will be four peace agreements between you and the Romans. Now, the Romans would actually be the West or the Gentile powers. The fourth agreement will be mediated through a person who will be from the progeny of Hadrat Harun and will be upheld for 7 years. Let me get it. I apologize for my throat. There's not much I can do about that. This is narrated again by a person of Islam who follows Islam, Jabbar ibn Samura. Quote, the prophet said, and this would be Muhammad, their leader, he will divide the property and will govern the people by sunnah of their prophet and establish Islam on the earth. He will remain 7 years, then die, and Muslims will pray over him. This is narrated, and again, a commentary is what it means here, by Abu Sa'id al-Khuduri. The prophet said, again, Muhammad, the Islamic leader, the quote, the Mahdi will fill the earth with equality and justice as it was filled with oppression and tyranny, and he will rule for 7 years. Now, why is it important to understand that Islam is looking for a leader who will rule for 7 years? It's important to understand that because the tribulation is divided up into 42 months and 42 months, a total of 7 years. And Daniel 9:27 says he will make a covenant with many for a period of 7 years. Now, these are actual Islamic prophecies. So here's what I want you to understand, because people have difficulty actually understanding why that the country of Iran, which again is the biblical country of Persia, why that when this war goes on, that the Persian leaders, the Persian Islamic leaders specifically, do not want to surrender but will continue to fight. And the reason is that it is in their early prophecies from the 8th, 9th, 10th century, some a little earlier than that. Sometimes some of this is in the Hadith, which is the commentary of Islam. Sometimes you'll find it in the Quran, which are allegedly the words of Muhammad. But you'll find it where they teach that there must be a war with the West at the time of the end. Now, I read a commentary just the other day where Islamic leaders in the West, now these are Shia Muslims that live here in the United States, who are, some of them are originally from the area of Iran, or let's just say different nations of the Middle East, and they've made it to the United States. They have a mosque there, but they have said that this war, now this is how they view it. This is why they won't quit fighting. You're not going to get them to quit fighting. You'll get them eventually to make agreements, but you're never, ever going to get them to quit fighting, except maybe for a season of peace, where the Bible says they shall cry peace and safety, then sudden destruction will come upon them. Now, that's a whole nother teaching. But what we see here is that the leaders here in the States, who are Shia leaders, because Iran is the biggest Shia Muslim nation in the world, the others are Sunni Muslim, and there's a big controversy between both of them. They've been fighting for centuries, have said this is the war that leads to the introduction and the appearance of our Mahdi. That was a statement that was recently made. So this is what you have to understand, and I'm trying to get across from you, because I don't want this to be the eternal YouTube teaching. I could go on and on with this, is that in Islam, both the Sunni branch and the Shia branch, there are prophecies. Some of the prophecies are the same, but some of the prophecies are different. And for those who are, let's say, Shia Muslims, and they are from the country of Persia, for those that are of that particular background, then you have to understand the prophecies that they're speaking of. Now, this is a book which is out of the book Unleashing the Beast called The Eighth Kingdom, and we're making about 800 copies of this available while we have them. Now, this is teaching of Islam concerning Imam al-Mahdi, who is the last to the Shia Muslims. He is the 12th Imam that is hidden in a cave somewhere in Iraq and will appear at the end of days after all these big wars are taking place. So the word Mahdi means the guided ones, and the belief that the Shias, and these are those in Persia or Iran who are Muslim, believe that he will be directed by God. He will interpret Islam to all men, lead the final Islamic revolution, convert the world to Islam. And that's where Eli, who was from Persia, said to me, the Antichrist is exactly what we believed about the Mahdi. Now, Muhammad wasn't taking this from the Bible or the Hadith when this was written, But the prophet John knew what was coming and knew what people were going to believe at the time of the end. That's very important to understand that. So the false prophet is Isa ibn Maryam in Islam, who is Jesus, who will come back to earth according to Islamic teaching and tell people, according to Islamic teaching, he was not the Son of God. And so Isa will be the false prophet, but not the real Isa, not the real Jesus, of course, but someone posing as him, false Christ, the Bible says, false prophets will be in the last days. And you have the Mahdi, who is the Antichrist of Revelation 13. So let me give you the traditions of Islam concerning the Mahdi. His name will be Muhammad, and he will trace his lineage as a direct descendant through Fatima, the daughter of Muhammad. Now, that would be the Shia branch, not the Sunni branch, the Shia branch. The name of his father and Muhammad's father will be the same. He will have the dispossession of Muhammad. He will have a bald forehead and a high hooked nose. He will have a distinctive mole, the mark of a prophet, and a V-shaped aperture between his front teeth. He will appear just before the end of the world during a time of great difficulty, and he will convert the world to the Islamic faith. Then, I'm going to add again, this is on page 65, and you folks, when you get the book, you can, if you want to get the book, you can read more about this. The Syrian army will attack him, but he will be destroyed in the desert. When this happens, both Iran and Syria will unite to pledge their allegiance to him. Now, this is when the Antichrist will take over that part of the world. Damascus will be destroyed in Isaiah chapter 17. Don't have time to get into that. He will then take Turkey through force. After uniting all of Islam, he will take over the entire world in the name of Islam. Muhammad predicted the conquest of Spain. And by the way, in this war, Spain has not got involved in this war and is backed up. And it has to do, I think, with the number of Muslims that may live there. And some which be... Anyway, under the Mahdi leadership, there will be great prosperity, including gold and silver for his followers. And if you know anything, gold is way up, silver is way up, and a lot of Muslims who are wealthy are investing a lot in gold and silver because there was a prediction given to them centuries ago that in the time of the end that gold and silver would be the only currency that would be used. And again, that's one of their predictions. And I wish I had time to go into this because there's... 7 predictions I have here, page 66, but there's 7 predictions here, and each one of those are actually recorded in the Bible. Now, let me say this again. It is not that the Bible is agreeing with Islam. It is that Islam is beginning to unfold the way the Bible prophets saw, and in time, Eighth Empire of Bible prophecy unfolding. And so here's what I want to say to you, that when it comes to the country of Persia, you will see, this is what I'm saying based on what I understand. I'm just basing this on what I understand, based on their predictions, their expectations. You will see a great war come. Then you will see a time of false peace. You will see a time of rebuilding. Then you will eventually see the war of Gog and Magog, Ezekiel 38 and 39. At that point, 5/6 of the army of Islam out of Persia and out of that part of the world will be completely destroyed. Only 1/6 will be remaining. That will lead into the covenant of Daniel 9:27 for 7 years, and it will have to be a covenant made with Islamic leaders based on everything I've studied. Now, I've given you a lot of information. I know you have a lot of questions, and this is the reason why, honestly, that Perry Stone has talked about this for years. And we've written books about this because I knew this time would come. I knew this time was going to take place. And so what I'd like to do is just say, if you get these, order them from our ministry. If you're not interested, no problem, no big deal. We're going to keep preaching what we have preached for years. And one more prophecy that I'm going to give you, which when you see the smoke rising where all the bombings are taking place, in the Quran 44 and verse 10, again, this is the Islamic book that they take that had some of the predictions and things in it and the life of Muhammad in it. Then watch for the day when the sky will bring forth a kind of smoke or mist plainly visible, enveloping the people. This will be the chastisement grievous. That's interesting, the chastisement. Then an Islamic commentary elaborates more by saying, the appearance of smoke is one of the major signs of the last hour. The noxious cloud of smoke will spread all over the world. True believers may feel from this smoke the sensation of a common cold or a catharath, while it will reach at each and every nook and corner of the unbelievers and hypocrites, resulting in their demise by suffocation and asphyxia. And they call it the black wind of death. So, again, this could be chemical, this could be biological, but again, you've got to understand this is why that in the Islamic religion, with the Persian leaders, no matter how many are taken out, they're not going to back up, because here's what's important you understand. If you're a Christian watching this, you may not be, but if you're a Christian watching this, we believe based on 318 verses of the New Testament, Jesus Christ is the Messiah and He's going to come again. He's going to return, the second coming of the Lord. Some of us believe also there'll be a rapture of the church, but we don't have time to get into that. But my point is, we believe this and we stake our life on it. This is what you have to understand. In the areas of very strict, devout Islam, whether they're Sunni or Shia, but especially the Shia, when they have made these predictions and taught these predictions for 1,000 years, 800 years, 1,100 years, however long it may be, it is inbred in them that they are right, that the West is wrong, Israel is wrong, Israel and the West are hindering everything that they want to do. Israel and the West are hindering their plans to take over the world. And as they see it, it is only listen to this now, the war and destruction is only a sign of what they expected in order to later bring about the appearance of this man who will then take over all of the Middle East. And so I do want to encourage you, if you watch our YouTube channel, we're going to run out of these books eventually, and I don't usually reprint, but How Radical Islam Will Impact the End Times, the Eighth Kingdom, or Unleashing the Beast, and it will go into detail. And a lot of times, I just want to make you aware of this, and this is why when Bill Cloud and I did the special recently, we did it to just a selective group of people under certain circumstances, because some people want to go on and they want to be very sensational or very dramatic on their YouTube channels and just start throwing all this stuff out there. We're very careful about that, because we do understand there are many good Christians in different parts of the world. So what we try to do is quote what other people believe, what other religions teach, and how it ties into the Bible. And then we let the viewer of Manifest Telecast, or if it's a YouTube video, we let them decide what they want to believe. So anyway, God bless you. Thank you for joining me. And we will be doing great updates, but we also have our International Prophetic Summit coming up, and we're excited about that. It's going to be one of the greatest summits in the history of the Voice of Evangelism ministry. Thank you. Go to perrystone.org for more information. Order the books at perrystone.org as well. And keep up with our YouTube channel by subscribing to our channel. God bless you. It was said to be one of the greatest gatherings in the history of our ministry, the best of revival and prophecy combined. If you're interested in a right now word from the Lord and messages that reveal coming events that will inspire and equip you for the future, then these 9 messages are a must on your list to see and hear. Now, I could say so much about each one. However, let me just give you the titles that reveal some of the content. Jonathan Kahn preached on prophetic hints in recent events, what God is saying through these things. Tommy Bates preached the message, "It is time to see signs and wonders for your children." And then we have Joseph Z, who taught a great message on God has unfinished business with America. Billy Burke conducted a healing service that went till 1 o'clock in the morning. Oh my goodness, his message called Get Back the Expectations That You Can Receive a Miracle was a dynamic faith builder. Now, I preach 5 messages that I want to give you the titles on. The Hebrew Year 5252, a massive prophetic discoveries. We also preached on AI discoveries proving that God exists and prophecy is true. One message that left everybody talking was, if I had one message to leave you, this would be it. We had a Friday afternoon service and I exposed 4 things that almost destroyed me. Well, what a talked about message that was. Saturday morning, I preached on dying ministers and the mysterious harbingers of the end of the age. Now, these 9 DVDs come in an album for offer number 25ME-DVD for $95. The 9 audio CDs are also available in an album for offer number 25ME-CD for a gift of $55. The messages on the MP3 flash drive are offer number 25ME-USB for $55. You can also get the messages on digital download download, and you can get that at DL25ME for $45. Video on demand, and there's actually 5 ways that you can order these messages, and I hope you will take the time to do it. Now, you can also call Voice of Evangelism at 423-478-3456. 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It doesn't go to me, but it goes to Voice of Evangelism, and you can request CDs, DVDs, flash drive, or any other the other methods that we have. Now look, VOE is able to reach the world because of your continual support of these resources and offers that we make available. We have many doors opening, but we can only go through them with your help. We know that these messages are going to change the outcome of your situation, so order them today.
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2: Post-flood migrations. This is Ken Ham, an Aussie transplant with a passion for God's Word and the Gospel. Years ago, an earthquake followed by a tsunami devastated Japan. Debris was captured by ocean currents and washed up on the west coast of North America for years, bringing some voyages with it. Nearly 300 species not found in North America were found living in the debris. Now, this relatively small-scale event points to a much larger event in the past. The flood of Noah's day would have ripped up forests around the world. All this debris would have formed floating mats of vegetation, which would have been caught by ocean currents. These mats would have helped distribute plants and animals around the world after the flood.
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4: Chapter 21. And when they drew nigh unto Jerusalem, and were come to Bethphage, unto the Mount of Olives, then sent Jesus 2 disciples, saying unto them, Go into the village over against you, and straightway ye shall find an ass tied, and a colt with her. Loose them, and bring them unto me. And if any man say aught unto you, ye shall say, The Lord hath need of them. And straightway he will send them. All this was done, that it might be fulfilled which was spoken by the prophet, saying, Tell ye the daughter of Zion, Behold, thy king cometh unto thee, meek, and sitting upon an ass, and a colt the foal of an ass. And the disciples went and did as Jesus commanded them, and brought the ass and the colt, and put on them their clothes, and they set him thereon. And a very great multitude spread their garments in the way. Others cut down branches from the trees, and strawed them in the way. And the multitudes that went before and that followed cried, saying, Hosanna to the Son of David! Blessed is he that cometh in the name of the Lord! Hosanna in the highest! And when he was come into Jerusalem, all the city was moved, saying, Who is this? And the multitude said, This is Jesus, the prophet of Nazareth of Galilee. And Jesus went into the temple of God, and cast out all them that sold and bought in the temple, and overthrew the tables of the money changers, and the seats of them that sold doves, and said unto them, It is written, My house shall be called the house of prayer, but ye have made it a den of thieves. And the blind and the lame came to him in the temple, and he healed them. And when the chief priests and scribes saw the wonderful things that he did, and the children crying in the temple, and saying, Hosanna to the Son of David, they were sore displeased, and said unto him, Hearest thou what these say? And Jesus saith unto them, Yea, have ye never read, Out of the mouth of babes and sucklings thou hast perfected praise? And he left them, and went out of the city into Bethany, and he lodged there. Now in the morning, as he returned into the city, he hungered. And when he saw a fig tree in the way, he came to it, and found nothing thereon but leaves only, and said unto it, Let no fruit grow on thee henceforward forever. And presently the fig tree withered away. And when the disciples saw it, they marveled, saying, How soon is the fig tree withered away? Jesus answered and said unto them, Verily I say unto you, If ye have faith, and doubt not, ye shall not only do this which is done to the fig tree, but also if ye shall say unto this mountain, Be thou removed, and be thou cast into the sea, it shall be done. And all things whatsoever ye shall ask in prayer, believing, ye shall receive. And when he was come into the temple, the chief priests and the elders of the people came unto him as he was teaching, and said, By what authority doest thou these things? And who gave thee this authority? And Jesus answered and said unto them, I also will ask you one thing, which if ye tell me, I in likewise will tell you by what authority I do these things. The baptism of John, whence was it? From heaven or of men? And they reasoned with themselves, saying, If we shall say from heaven, he will say unto us, Why did ye not then believe him? But if we shall say of men, we fear the people, for all hold John as a prophet. And they answered Jesus and said, We cannot tell. And he said unto them, Neither tell I you by what authority I do these things. But what think ye? A certain man had two sons. And he came to the first and said, Son, go work today in my vineyard. He answered and said, I will not. But afterward he repented and went. And he came to the second and said likewise. And he answered and said, I go, sir, and went not. Whether of them twain did the will of his father? They say unto him, The first. Jesus saith unto them, Verily I say unto you, that the publicans and the harlots go into the kingdom of God before you. For John came unto you in the way of righteousness, and ye believed him not, but the publicans and the harlots believed him. And ye, when ye had seen it, repented not afterward, that ye might believe him. Hear another parable. There was a certain householder which planted a vineyard, and hedged it round about, and digged a winepress in it, and built a tower, and let it out to husbandmen, and went into a far country. And when the time of the fruit drew near, he sent his servants to the husbandmen, that they might receive the fruits of it. And the husbandman took his servants, and beat one, and killed another, and stoned another. Again he sent other servants more than the first, and they did unto them likewise. But last of all he sent unto them his son, saying, They will reverence my son. But when the husbandmen saw the son, they said among themselves, This is the heir. Come, let us kill him, and let us seize on his inheritance. And they caught him, and cast him out of the vineyard, and slew him. When the Lord therefore of the vineyard cometh, what will he do unto those husbandmen? They say unto him, He will miserably destroy those wicked men, and will let out his vineyard unto other husbandmen, which shall render him the fruits in their seasons. Jesus saith unto them, Did ye never read in the Scriptures, The stone which the builders rejected, the same is become the head of the corner? This is the Lord's doing. And it is marvelous in our eyes. Therefore say I unto you, the kingdom of God shall be taken from you, and given to a nation bringing forth the fruits thereof. And whosoever shall fall on this stone shall be broken, but on whomsoever it shall fall, it will grind him to powder. And when the chief priests and Pharisees had heard his parables, they perceived that he spake of them. But when they sought to lay hands on him, they feared the multitude, because they took him for a prophet.
5: Psalm 21. The king shall joy in thy strength, O Lord, and in thy salvation how greatly shall he rejoice. Thou hast given him his heart's desire, and hast not withholden the request of his lips. Selah. For thou preventest him with the blessings of goodness. Thou settest the crown of pure gold on his head. He asked life of thee, and thou gavest it him, even length of days for ever and ever. His glory is great in thy salvation. Honor and majesty hast thou laid upon him, for thou hast made him most blessed forever. Thou hast made him exceeding glad with thy countenance. For the king trusteth in the Lord, and through the mercy of the Most High he shall not be moved. Thine hand shall find out all thine enemies. Thy right hand shall find out those that hate thee. Thou shalt make them as a fiery oven in the time of thine anger. The Lord shall swallow them up in his wrath, and the fire shall devour them. Their fruit shalt thou destroy from the earth, and their seed from among the children of men. For they intended evil against thee. They imagined a mischievous device, which they are not able to perform. Therefore shalt thou make them turn their back, when thou shalt make ready thine arrows upon thy strings against the face of them. Be thou exalted, Lord, in thine own strength. So will we sing and praise thy power.
4: Chapter 21. And it came to pass that after we were gotten from them and had launched, we came with a straight course unto Coos, and the day following unto Rhodes, and from thence unto Patara. And finding a ship sailing over unto Phoenicia, we went aboard and set forth. Now, when we had...
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7: As Adam and Eve were originally called to populate the earth, from this point on, we learn the difficulties of rearing children. In pain you shall bring forth children. Parents will often identify with this. But while bringing up children may be difficult at times, it is the most rewarding thing, isn't it?
8: Haven't we all heard the expression of the silver lining around the cloud, or the rainbow that is formed through tears? The Lord inspired James to help us understand what blessings come through tribulation, and what better way to have that command live in us but by the way we work things out in the lives of our very own children, the ones that we cannot just throw away or get rid of when the trials come. Though difficult the trials they may bring us, we are compelled by an instinct that God gave us to love unconditionally, to understand their needs, and then help them understand why they might be going through their own set of trials. Children test our tempers, and they try us, seemingly often without mercy. But don't we do the same to our

0: told us that child rearing would be hard. He wants us to demonstrate that incredible power we have in us. Because love bears all things, believes all things, endures all things, and hopes all things. So let's show our children that they don't need to be chasing rainbows, but that God has a rainbow for them at the end of every storm. Welcome to Shalom Ariel, and welcome to our continuing study in the book of Genesis with Messianic leader Jacques Isaac Gabizon. Be blessed as you listen in, and Shalom.
1: And see the end of it. How does the Messiah subdue the serpent? He will bruise his head. That is, he will give him the final blow. He will make an end of him. This actually will come later when we read in Revelation that will be thrown into the lake of fire forever and ever. But the serpent will bruise his heel. What does that mean? How can we understand this? You see, the word heel has two meanings, one positive, one negative. The translators of the Targum saw the positive side. The word is aked, and it means anything that is last, at the rear, like the last days or the times of the Messiah. They saw in this phrase the bruising of man until the Messiah comes. We will be bruised. We will be overwhelmed, because the word bruise means also overwhelmed by the devil. They understood the work of the devil, that he will come until the Messiah comes and puts an end to him. But the other meaning of the word heal is more in the context. It also means wickedness. It comes from the word deceitful, akab, and denotes anything that is last or worst. We could translate the part like, and you shall overwhelm the Messiah with deceitfulness. And this is what the serpent did with Jesus from the beginning. And this is what he does with his seed, that is ourselves, all the time. He does it. The truth is that God did repeat this to Cain in Genesis 4, verse 7. He says, sin lies at the door, and his desire is for you, but you shall rule over it. Right? This is what the verse, I believe, means, that he shall overwhelm us with his deceitfulness until the very end. You see, sin is there always trying to overwhelm the believer. Sin is the cause of our suffering, and his desire is to stop the believer. It is at our heels. He wants to bite us. It is there all the time. You know, I want to share with you an article that I read in the New York Times a few years ago, titled, Artists Display Confessions of Passerbys on the 44th Street Storefront. You know, the journalist Catherine Chatuk wrote about two performing artists named Loa Barnett and Sandra Spanam, who created an exhibit in front in Manhattan Street that allowed passerby to alleviate their guilt. So what did they do? The two women dressed as 19th century washerwomen and sat in the storefront. One underlined the words on the glass, air your dirty laundry, 100% confidential, anonymous, free. So onlookers were encouraged to write their deepest secret on a piece of paper, and the washerwoman then collected all the papers and put them on the glass so everybody would see. The sins and secrets range from slightly humorous to sordid. One of them said, I threw the hermit crab still alive, and I threw it down the trash so I still feel bad. Or I make fun of my friends who likes me so much, but I don't love him. Or I haven't yet visited my dead parents' grave, and so on. Some of the things are not quite fit to be repeated from a pulpit, but Barnett said that the actress were often overwhelmed by the weight of others' sin. I quote, we go there, they said, and the window is empty and we're wearing all white. At the end, the window is full. It's exhausting. Some of those things are really, really sad. And afterwards, I need to take a bath, they said. They felt the sin, the overwhelming weight of the sin. Imagine Yeshua, who took actually the sins of all the world. But this is what our verse in Genesis 3:15 says. Sin is overwhelming. It will always try to take over our lives like it does the lives of so many. But we do not need to go to Manhattan to search for these comedians. What do we have to do? If we confess our sins, he is faithful and just to forgive us our sins and to cleanse us from all unrighteousness, 1 John 1:9. This is how we unload our sins and guilt and walk free. You know, as we're going to speak about these curses, as we're going to go to the man and the woman and so on, right? We don't need to experience these things for the most part, because we have Yeshua. Now we know that the Jews

0: before the time of Jesus understood the passage as messianic, but have you ever wondered how Adam and Eve, how they understood this verse of Genesis 3:15? You know, when I found out what they understood from this verse, it blew my mind up. This is one passage of the Bible that still amazes me over and over. But before we get there, we need to cover at least four verses, difficult ones, that are well positioned so that we can appreciate Adam and Eve, what they understood. Verses 16 to 19. These are the curses. From verses 16 to 19, we learn that maternity will not be easy. As Adam and Eve were originally called to populate the earth, from this point on, we learn the difficulties of rearing children. In pain you shall bring forth children. Parents will often identify with this. But while bringing up children may be difficult at times, it is the most rewarding thing, isn't it? This verse reminds me also when we had teenagers at home. Challenging, but at the end also rewarding. You know, I once read the notice to teenager. It goes like this. It says, if you're tired of being hassled by unreasonable parents, now is the time for action. Leave home and pay for your own while you still know everything. You see? But the best way to fight this is to raise the children in the Lord. I love to see, by the way, our youth in the congregation and how they are all growing in the Word. This is really our pride. This is our pride, to see them, how they grow. And as Eve took the lead in this marriage unit, now we're told that her desire shall be for her husband. That is, she will turn to her husband and be dependent on him. From being a helper, she now becomes dependent on him. But this can be turned into a blessing in biblically based marriages where the man and the woman are partners, both serving the Lord. One strong antidote of this passage is Proverbs 31, beginning in verse 10, when you see the virtuous woman and the virtuous man. Do you understand? She cannot be virtuous unless the man is behind her, making her virtuous as well. And after Eve, God now turns to Adam. It is the longest address, verses 17 to 19. It is longer because Adam is the leader and there's a lot that is said to him. Let's read verses 17 to 19. There you will understand why it is at times so hard to wake up in the morning to go to work. Why there's so much stress in our lives. It's all there. It says, then to Adam he said, because you have listened to the words, to the voice of your wife, and have eaten from the tree of which I commanded you, saying, you shall not eat of it. Cursed is the ground from your sake. In toil you shall eat of it all the days of your life. Both thorns and thistles it shall bring forth for you, and you shall eat the herb of the field. In the sweat of your face you shall eat bread till you return to the ground, for out of it you were taken, for dust you are, and to dust you shall return. Do you see how it begins? Because you have listened to the voice of your wife, as opposed to having kept the word of God. Because he is the one actually who heard the word firsthand. God, what he does is that he repeats the commandment. You shall not eat of it. Do you remember, Adam, that I said this? Why the emphasis? We have seen that how Satan used the word, how he added, subtracted, altered, and changed the word of God. That was his strategy. And it was Adam's task to be there to counteract this tactic, but he was not there. And this is the first thing God brings out. You know, I heard of a pilot. A pilot on a practice flight was suddenly stricken with blindness. You know, frantically, he contacted the control tower and told of his desperate plight. His commanding officer radioed back, "Don't be afraid, just do what I tell you," he says. After being advised to keep circling the field until it was all clear for landing, the blind pilot was instructed to begin losing altitude. As the aircraft approached the runway, the officer's voice called out and encouraged them. "You're coming in right on target," he would say. And so the pilot, giving unquestioning obedience to his commander, brought the plane down to safety. He succeeded because he believed his commander. We cannot possibly see everything or understand everything around us, but God does. He is omniscient and available to be radioed at any time, 24/7. He is our commander. And what are the punishments, by the way, for Adam? We can see them in four steps. Cursed is the ground. In toil you shall eat of it. You shall eat the herb of the field, and then physical death. The first two, we see man going from the Garden of Eden, where he walked with God, to the cursed ground. There is the origin of hardship and unfruitful work and stressful work. But it need not need to be like this for the believer, because we can experience the Garden of Eden even now. Do you know that? What is the antidote for this? Psalm 23. The Lord is my shepherd, I shall not be in want. He makes me lie down what? In green pasture, like going back to the Garden of Eden. He leads me beside still water. He restores my soul. It may not be like this for believers, right? These curses. The curse in Genesis 3 can be alleviated by getting closer to God. And the third thing is that man will eat the herb of the field. Now, I don't know what he ate before, but this is hardly a punishment, is it? Because I love a salad. Don't you like to eat a salad? Or cereal? What is the intent of this curse here? These words may indicate to us that from this point on, similarly to Satan, man lost much of his position and was brought this time down to the same level as the lower creatures, animals. And he is seen now eating with them. Right? Five times in these three verses, eating is mentioned. Adam and Eve's sin consisted of eating the forbidden fruit, and now they will eat of the herb of the field.
1: Don't go away. We'll be right back with the second half of our program coming up just after this message. As we wind up for the second part of our program today, we would like to remind our listeners how blessed and privileged we feel to be part of your radio day. We pray that the messages you hear will instruct you, edify you, and encourage you to love the Lord more and follow Him into obedience in even greater ways. We are all changed by the challenges and transformed by the trials of life. And as we walk them together, we keep looking up to Him who is mighty to break down the walls of Jericho that stand before us and to hand over to us the spiritual victories in life. Yeshua has broken down the greatest barrier, the greatest wall that has separated us from God the Father. Thank you, listeners, for joining us in prayer and in financial support for this ministry. If you have it on your heart to give to this ministry, then you can by logging on to our congregation website at BethAriel.ca. And if God leads you to contribute from the treasures that God has blessed you with for the continuation of this radio ministry. Shalom, shalom, as we begin part two of today's program.
0: And do you see how she called her son to be born? She doesn't call him a baby. She calls him Ish, an individual, a man. But nowhere in the scriptures the word Ish here describes a baby boy. She must have known that it was the Messiah himself.
1: We often communicate our aspirations and hopes using words. And sometimes we can get our words mangled. Yogi Berra, the famous baseball player and coach, coined phrases in such a way that it was considered a paradoxical contradiction. Speaking about baseball, he once said, 90% of the game is half mental. Speaking about funerals, he said, always go to other people's funerals, otherwise they won't go to yours. And of course, his most famous quote, it ain't over till it's over. Now, that kind of rhetoric might also be attributed to Eve, the wife of Adam. After the fall and after their eviction from the garden, she gave birth to her first child and said this, quote, I have acquired, or given birth, to a man, the Lord. Now, what kind of rhetoric is that? One gives birth to a baby, not a man. One gives birth to a human, but not God. Was this a contradiction? While her thoughts were biblically sound, her timing was off. We would have to wait at least another 4,000 years before this would literally come to pass with the birth of Messiah Yeshua. Today we look around us and the state of the world, the rebellion, the evil in man's heart, the destruction of nature, and we might ask ourselves, what is the point? Where is God? But, as Yogi Berra said, it ain't over till it's over. And God has a plan. Eve uttered those early prophetic words, helping us guard a hope in our hearts. The Messiah did come. He is coming back, and He will put all things right. One day, in the eternal order, those who know Him will not worry about funerals any longer, for death will then be defeated, and life with God will be eternal. Welcome to Shalom Ariel. Welcome to our continuing study in the book of Genesis with Messianic leader Jacques Isaac Gabizot. Be blessed as you listen in. And shalom.
0: What is the intent of this curse here? These words may indicate to us that from this point on, similarly to Satan, man lost much of his position and was brought this time down to the same level as the lower creatures, animals. And he is seen now eating with them. Right? Five times in these three verses, eating is mentioned. Adam and Eve's sin consisted of eating the forbidden fruit, and now they will eat of the herb of the field. What is the antidote for this? Remember, we said it last week, man shall not eat of bread alone, but of every word that proceeds out of the mouth of God, right? So God takes the eating and brings it back to the spiritual level, so that we understand that we need His presence in order to counteract all these curses. And the last one, the harshest one, it speaks of physical death. What then is the antidote for physical death? The resurrection, the rapture. For the Lord Himself will come down and will take us up, and we shall be with Him forever and ever. For the believer, death is just a passage. But understand, for every curse, there's a blessing. For the believer in the Yeshua, these curses lose much of their strength. Now let's answer the questions for us. Let's read verses 20. Okay, by the way, let's answer the first question. The first question was Adam and Eve. How did they understand, actually, Genesis 3:15? Verse 20, one verse. And Adam called his wife Eve, because she was the mother of all living. Now, don't you find it strange that Adam called his wife Eve, which means life, after he was just cursed to death? Did you know that several Bible expositors consider this verse misplaced? They made a mistake. It's not supposed to be there. How did he come up with such an optimistic view of the world whose ground is cursed, and after learning that in the sweat of his face he shall eat, and even worse, after learning they will die and be like dust? Do you see the contrast between the two verses? What brought about this change of attitude? What do you think did? The only thing in the context that must have brought this change of attitudes is Genesis 3:15, the promise of God. The seed of the woman that was to come. This verse falls from the sky right into the midst of the darkness of judgment. It is right after the mention of these often repeated words, for dust you are and dust you shall return, as if hope defies death and brightens the whole passage. They are right, this verse is so misplaced, because the things of God are out of this world. Like Paul at this point in his life, Adam, he became full for Christ. Remember Paul said that in 1 Corinthians 4:10? We are fools, we are crazy for Christ. See what hope can do to a person? Adam did not get depressed. He did not panic when God told him that. What did he rely on? He relied on the bright side of it, on the promises of God. I want to tell you, by the way, about a phone call I received this week from Danny, a nice Jewish man from Hamilton, Ontario. He called to encourage us for our radio program, which covers the area. And during our conversation, he told me that actually Jesus spoke to him in such a powerful way. He said that he had not known a verse, right? But it came to him before he even read it. The verse is John 14, when Jesus says, "Let not your heart be troubled. You believe in God, believe also in me. In my Father's house are many mansions. If it were not so, I would not have told you. I go to prepare a place for you." And so I asked him, when did he get this revelation? I was surprised to hear that it was 52 years ago, when he was 12 years old. Because the way he related the event, I thought that it happened just a couple of weeks ago, so vivid it was in his mind, and so excited he was about this promise. He then proceeded to tell me what actually happened. He began to tell me that at the age of 6 weeks old, when he was 6 weeks old, he was given up for adoption. Later, his adoptive parents put him in a boys' school where he lived for a few years. And it was the day he learned that his adoptive father died. It affected him so much that he says that Jesus came to him and revealed to him John 14. It is only when he read it in the scriptures that he gave his life to Jesus. And you know what? After 52 years, you know, he speaks of it as if it happened yesterday. Today, Danny is almost blind. He cannot work. But if you hear this man speak, it is as if Jesus was sitting next to him. This is what a promise of God can do to human beings. Get hold of his promises. Get hold of his prophecies. Now, what about Eve? Now, if you think that Adam was crazy, wait till you hear what she says. In fact, her words baffled and still baffle many Bible commentators. And there are so many different interpretations, even especially within rabbinical writings. This is what the verse actually says in the Hebrew. Now Adam knew Eve, his wife, and she conceived and bore Cain and said, I have acquired a man, the Lord, at Jehovah. Right? This is the literal rendering of what she says, I have acquired the Lord Jehovah. What is she thinking of? Let me tell you first what some well-recognized commentators say about this. The well-known, respected word biblical commentary, the author said that the last phrase, et Jehovah, is very strange, he says. And the author explains that the natural reading is this, that she thinks she gave birth to Jehovah. How can she think so? Another very good commentator, a Jewish one, Kasuto, interprets Eve's words, and I quote, he says, as a shout of triumph, of putting herself at par with Yahweh, the Creator. You know, so he couldn't make sense of these words. But what do you think Eve was really saying here? Like Adam, she relied on the promise of God in Genesis 3:15. And more than that, she understood the prophecy. She clearly says that the seed will come from a woman, and she believed that she was this woman. And she believed that the seed was the Messiah. And she calls him even Jehovah. She was so right, but the timing wasn't right. And what is amazing is that she calls the Messiah Jehovah. She had no problem with the divinity of the Messiah as many do today, right? And this is the first time in the Bible where the name of God, his personal name, Yud-Heh-Vav-Heh, is just by itself. Before it was always with the other name, Elohim. Now he is purely the one God of promise, and this is how Yud-Heh-Vav-Heh describes God for us. And here, by pronouncing this name, she spoke of the Messiah. And she knew what she was saying. And do you see how she called her son to be born? She doesn't call him a baby. She calls him Ish, an individual, a man. But nowhere in the scriptures, the word Ish here describes a baby boy. She must have known that it was the Messiah himself. But how did she know so much? Again, she must have relied on the promise of God. And it is impressive to see how deeply she understood this promise. Perhaps after realizing the manner she felt, after realizing the power of the word of God, she took the word of God so seriously and she exceeded in her understanding. And the Jews of the time, by the way, understood this as well. In the Targum of Jonathan, it says, Adam and Eve, or Adam knew his wife Eve, who conceived the angel of the Lord. They knew that it was the Messiah. The angel of the world in the Hebrew scriptures is the Messiah. They all understood what it meant. They all saw Jesus in there. So what we've seen in this short section is that amidst the terrible judgment, the words of Adam and Eve shone like a bright light in the darkness. No? In 3:15, we see the promise. In Genesis 3:20 and 4:1, we see salvation in action, the belief of this promise. From 3:15 to 3:20 to 4:1, this is the road of belief. This is hope. This is true hope. You know, in our English language, the word hope may convey something uncertain, right? Like, I imagine so, it's likely, or wishing for something you know would not happen. Biblically, hope means that something will happen for sure. This is what it means. You know, we'll conclude with John Milton, the author of Paradise Lost, who wrote his book back in the 1600s. He said like this, he says, "The mind is its own place, and in itself can make a heaven or hell, a hell of heaven." You know, your life can be bad and it can be good, but like Adam and Eve, it is a question really of believing the promises of God. John Milton wrote his book, Paradise Lost, after that he read the account of Genesis. He wrote it when he was 47 years old, but did you know that at the age of 43, he became totally blind? And for him also, the promise of God in this passage must have been a great source of strength. The curse of Genesis was reversed by the promise of God. This is what I wanted to tell you today. Yes, there are curses. Life may be difficult. Turn to God. And you're going to, these curses are going to be alleviated. Let's bow our head in prayer. Yeah, we thank you, Heavenly Father. We thank you for the first promise, the first prophecy concerning your Son, Lord. It is so important for us to get close to you, to listen to you, to follow you, to see how great you are. So to alleviate all these curses, Lord, or this world we live in, all this stress, Lord. Heavenly Father, be with us. Let your Spirit be upon us. Let your word dwell in our heart. Let us share it with our brothers and sisters and with the world outside, because they're still waiting to hear your word, and we are here for this, Lord. Bless us as we pray in Yeshua's name. Amen. May the Lord bless you.
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1: Hi, I'm Pastor Keith Manley with today's reflection of grace. Friend, do you ever feel overlooked? Isaiah chapter 49 and verse 15 through 16 reminds us this: I will not forget you. See, I have engraved you on the palms of my hands. You are always on God's mind and in his heart. When you feel invisible, remember you are seen, you are loved, and you are cherished by your Creator. In times of isolation and adversity, we may feel abandoned and we wonder if anyone truly cares about us. It can even be challenging to believe that God remembers us. But friend, God's word reassures us that we are not forgotten. No matter what the circumstances you face, know that God sees you. He knows you intimately. He remembers your sorrows and your joys, and he knows the pain that you're going through. You are not forgotten. And that's today's Reflection of Grace.

0: Welcome to the intersection of faith and culture. This is Tim Barton. I am joined by my dad, David Barton. And this week we've been doing all things 250. Normally, Rick Green is with us. But guys, this week, and I'm saying guys, like Rick is still here. He's not. Dad, this week, we've had a bit of a mix-up because we've been traveling so much that somebody's on a plane somewhere, going somewhere for all these events. So a lot of cool things happening. This is Thursday, and our normal Thursday program is Foundations of Freedom Thursday. But this Thursday, this actually entire week, is everything 250. So we are focusing and highlighting on a lot of the 250 projects happening. Dad, you and I right now are up in Washington, D.C. We got to yesterday speak from the main stage at the Celebrate America, the 250 event, which was super fun. But I think it was like 100 degrees. It was like 110 is how it felt. We were on the stage. The sun's right on top of us. We were cooking. And so you very wisely took off your jacket and went out without a jacket and a button up. I kept on my jacket, so my sweat stains of my shirt did not show. But it was so hot. All that to say, we are now up in D.C. for the next couple of days doing lots of really cool and fun events. Actually, some really cool things coming up today in the next couple of days. But we also have a very good friend, a special guest joining us today, Pastor Josh McPherson. And Josh is someone that has been on the program before. We talk about him even more than he's on the program. Josh, before I go through all the things that we love and appreciate about you, let me welcome you. Josh, thanks for being on with us today.
1: It's an honor to be here, and please don't let me interrupt you going on and on about how wonderful I am. So I kick it back to you.
0: So there's this guy named Josh McPherson, who's this amazing pastor in Washington State. Well, Josh, so just 2 days ago, we had Nate Schatzline on with us. We were talking a little bit about some of what happened in Freedom Con up in Washington. This incredible gathering of men, the largest gathering of men for a Christian men's conference since, I think this was it 2003. Is that the right day?
1: That was the last one in Washington at the Promise Keepers event. That's correct.
0: So you were able to pull off getting 4,700 people there to do something that was an incredibly faith-motivated, faith-driven event. And Josh, we've been talking this week and a lot of things 250 about the influence not just of Christianity in America, but even of pastors, of believers in America. Dad, something you talked about even from the stage today is recognizing that America has been the most free, stable, prosperous nation in arguably the history of the world, that the average length of a constitution in world history is only 17 to 19 years. And we are celebrating 250 years as a nation. And a lot of it has been because of the influence of pastors in the founding of our nation. Tell a little bit of that for a second.
2: Yeah, you know, and even with that, Tim, with all the things that we have at the museum, because I think we've mentioned before, but I'll mention again, we're the only museum that we know of anywhere in the United States that has documents from all 56 signers of the Declaration on display right now where you can see them. Certainly other museums, Smithsonian, National Archives have documents like that, but they don't like the Founding Fathers, and they're sure not going to put it out in a favorable way. So we've got all that up. And with that, one of the other displays we're working on right now in the museum is to show specific sermons and specific pastors that had dramatic impact in shaping the document, the Declaration itself, or the individuals who wrote the Declaration. And so whether it be a Jonas Clark, the pastor at Lexington, it was his church that went out and took on the British in the first fight of the Revolution. And he's the pastor that was so close to John Hancock and Sam Adams, and they were staying with him when Paul Revere came warning the British are coming. He was looking for Hancock and Adams and knew they'd be staying with Pastor Clark, which is right where he wrote. Or you take a Patrick Henry, what a great orator and leader. And he credits all that to the Reverend Samuel Davies. And then you got the Reverend Jonathan Mayhew. A sermon he preached is what the Committee of Three picked up when they created the motto for the United States, July the 4th, 1776. It was right at his sermon. And then even today, we're thinking about the Reverend John Wise. His sermons were reprinted by Sam Adams from the Sons of Liberty. And three clauses in the Declaration come directly out of that sermon. And so just the impact of pastors in shaping that document, shaping the men who shaped that document, and even the wording of their sermons making it into that document is a pretty strong indication. So that's one of the things that I mentioned today is how that really that spiritual connection. And then you went through, Tim, and showed even founders by name and went through some of them. So that's part of the setup to this is we're getting back to a point where, like Pastor Josh, we've got pastors now who have been able to speak into the community, speak into the civil process, and that's the way it had been from the beginning, and it's nice to start moving back that direction.
0: Well, and Josh, as we come to you, one of the things, too, that's it's worth noting big picture is even during the founding era, not every pastor was a Patriot pastor. And even some of the Patriot pastors, it took them a little bit to figure it out and get on board. And we have now a lot of friends that are leaders in this movement of saying, Christians, we have to engage the culture very strategically and specifically. And some of our friends who are leaders in this movement now, really prior to COVID, they would not have found themselves on this side of the field, like playing on the team that's saying Christians get more involved. So Pastor Josh, for you, what was it that maybe was the motivating factor that said, okay, I can't sit on the sidelines anymore? Was that always kind of in you, or was there a specific thing that motivated you? And what are you seeing now as you are engaging much more in culture?
1: It's always been in my heart. I mean, grew up a Patriot, 4th of July. My mom put up more decorations for 4th of July than she did for Christmas. I mean, that might be an understatement, but we grew up loving our nation, grew up listening to wall builders, Mr. Barton, your material, your stuff. So it was always weird when people would say, well, we don't mix politics and religion, or, you know, two things you don't talk about, politics, religion. I always thought those are like the two most important things, right? So why wouldn't we, A, talk about the two most important things and mix the two most important things, because the one flows from the other? And so it was always strange to me. But then as I, you know, you put your head down, you plant a church, and you're young and you're just trying to do good, get a family going, buy a home, build something meaningful and beautiful and something that contributes to society. Politics didn't interest me. I love talking about it and reading American history and the revolution. I love that era. But I wasn't really interested in politics until COVID, honestly. And then COVID, at least in Washington State, I have some buddies in the Bible Belt who are like, COVID was a 2-week blip on the radar. They don't even remember. But for those in Washington State, I mean, they shut the state down. They closed this. We're first state to close our schools down. It was a misdemeanor to leave your home for months on end at a time. Seattle Seahawks are playing football games. Strip clubs are open. You can buy marijuana and get an abortion. But it was illegal to gather at church and worship and sing songs to Jesus. Literally illegal to sing songs out loud to Jesus. So we found the dark underbelly of what happens when a government runs rogue. And as you've said many times, we've said many times, if you don't have a big God in your worldview, you end up getting a big government that takes over your entire world. And so I realized very quickly that we were in a place in our state where good men had backed away, chosen not to deal with politics, let someone else do that. But when the good men step back, it gets filled with lesser men. And so all of a sudden we're behind the eight ball here in Washington, and there's a supermajority in the House and the Senate, and we haven't had a Republican leader for 42 years as a governor, and capital gains and income tax. And all of a sudden you're like, why are people leaving? And they can't afford a home. How come prices are so expensive? And wait, how much did I spend on property tax last? $18,000 last year? Wait, what is that funding? Wait, that's going to fund public schools? How are the state schools doing? Oh, they're a dumpster fire? And you kind of start waking up, looking around, and you're like, holy cow. If we don't get intentional about getting involved in government, guess what? The government is more than happy to get involved with you, and it's rarely good. So I would say for me, it was the COVID event as an acute event in my history where I had to sue the governor to open our church. And it's like that was a new experience for me. I hated lawsuits, and I planned on dying and never being involved in a lawsuit was my goal, and I failed at that miserably because my first lawsuit was rather public. 40 businessmen in a class action lawsuit against our governor, and we did it, Tim, because we're not scofflaws, we're not anarchists, we're not tribalists, we're not scofflaws. We care about rule of law. And so the governor was pretending to make up laws every week in his press conferences because he had taken executive authority over in this crisis, quote unquote. I realized I got to do more work and understand how the law works so I can work within the confines of the rule of law in order to work about and bring about righteousness.
0: Well, and Josh, let me jump in real quick. I want you to keep going with the story, but let me point out that this is an important side note for everybody listening. You still had your God-given rights, even when the governor said you couldn't enjoy them.
1: That's right.
0: We are always able to maintain our God-given rights, but in America, we've always been able to freely enjoy them because they were politically protected. But when you have political leaders that don't have your ideology, that don't support you being able to freely enjoy your God-given rights, then what happens is the people will who are in leadership who oppose those things, they will look for opportunities to come in and say, yeah, you know, really, for the good of the public, we can't let you enjoy your God-given rights. And I say this because in America, a lot of people, I think, come from the position, they go, hey, you know, no, we have these inalienable rights, like we're free. You only get to enjoy your rights as much as they are politically protected. And unfortunately, you, along with so many Americans during COVID, had the wake-up call that there's a lot of people who do not want to politically protect my God-given rights.
1: That's right.
2: I would add to that another word that used to be a big word on this, because this stuff goes in circles. I mean, some of this was going back in the 80s, 90s, certainly not over COVID. But what we figured out was, if you want to enjoy your God-given rights without penalty, and that was the word we used to use, if you want to enjoy those rights without having any penalty, you better have God-fearing men in there making the policies. Because you do have the right to free speech, you have the right to assemble, you have the right to do all those things, except you might find yourself being arrested for exercising the right to assemble. So it's always the penalty. You can always do this stuff, and sometimes they call it civil disobedience, which it's not. You're obeying God over man. Mm-hmm. But if you want to do it without penalty, you better get involved, and you better have enough influence on the system that you can back them off when they start trying to punish you for doing the right thing.
0: So, Pastor Josh, you had to find this out the hard way, and you have ultimately, in my mind, started a movement. You're obviously not the only one doing this, but God has put some wind in the sails of what you are doing. You have started a movement, and the Freedom Con that happened in Washington just a couple weeks ago, not the least of those things, but walk us through a little bit more, and we got to take a break here in a couple minutes, but walk us through a little bit more of, you know, this has to change. And obviously in Washington State, it's a major uphill battle. This is not something that, even as you're getting involved, you haven't changed this yet, but you are maybe like the Sons of Liberty in like the early 1770s. Like you're starting to get people to rally together, that you're starting to have some noticeable opposition to the tyranny, to the ungodliness. So walk us through more of the story. How did you get to where you are?
1: Well, I mean, there's so much there. It was during COVID, we realized that we were going to have to disobey our government to obey God. And that was a huge thing for us, because we're like, we're not anti-government, we're not scofflaws. And so the level of thinking I was forced to do revealed that I had not thought deeply on important things until that point. And I was 42 at the time. And honestly, I think I'm behind on some of these things, Tim. I'll just be honest with you guys. I have not thought as deeply as I should on some of these issues. And so I was forced to. If I didn't come to it nobly, I was just backed into a corner. And I there are many things I am not, but I don't like getting pushed around. And so that kind of triggered me. So we wrote a 110-page position paper. It was a white paper for our church, had 116 footnotes. And I resolved to know more about COVID than our local health district did. Because if I was going to make a decision that might, quote unquote, put our entire valley in danger, because that's what we were threatened with, you're going to kill the whole valley, I got to do my homework. So we did our homework, 9 lenses to view COVID, theological, medical, historical, legal, this whole thing. And we released that with the opening of our church. The first day we were in our new building, you just saw a couple weeks ago, Tim, was an act of quote unquote civil disobedience, but we corrected our language, as you noted, Mr. Barton. It's not civil disobedience if you're disobeying a law that was unlawfully put in place. And so we began meeting as joyful freemen. And what hit me, Tim, was if you don't act like a free man, you're not a free man. And if you play along with their games, you start forgetting what freedom feels like. And now you're losing the battle. And so that led to that document. It got disseminated when hundreds of pastors and churches used it then to reopen their church. And then 5 months later, the COVID vaccine mandates came. And I'm not kidding, bro. I was away on vacation. I called into our church. We did a Zoom call. I'm on the screen. And we at church, we said, if anyone here is in danger of losing their job because of the COVID vaccine mandates, please come back in an hour and we'll have a meeting about it. 586 people showed up at that meeting.
2: Wow.
1: That's a core of our church.
2: Wow. I
1: mean, you know, and so what the state did was they said, if you have to have your pastor sign off on the document saying
0: religious exemption.
1: Yeah, religious exemption. And our attorneys were telling us, you can't sign for someone else's conscience. That literally violates the whole point. And so the state was asking us to do something that wasn't legal. So we wrote another 150-page white paper on the illegality of these vaccine mandates. So I'll put it this way. Trying to pastor my people through the acute local state-driven crisis is what put me in this situation. So I just didn't like, I love reading about legal things, talk about it. I was trying to pastor my church faithfully. That's how we got there. That then triggered a series of events where I realized pastors weren't being bold, pastors weren't being courageous, and pastors were using the excuse of obeying the state to excuse what I felt was a dereliction of duty when it comes to teaching their people a public theology that actually serves the government that they're called to give or withhold consent to.
2: You know, Josh, what you described is really interesting, because as you were doing that, I was thinking, hey, that's what the Founding Fathers did, because they had these grievances and the British were telling them to do certain things. And they would write these kind of white papers, said, no, here's British law, here's British tradition, here's yes. where we are as believers. Yeah. And they would go through, and Sam Adams did this thing where he approached it, here's where you are, your rights as Christians, your rights as colonists, and your rights as citizens. And yes. kind of went in from that three direction. That's literally what you're doing. Is what the Founding Fathers did, was lay out the intellectual framework for people to be able to stand on when they said no to something that was tyrannical.
3: That's exactly right.
0: And this is so good. And Josh, my dad's right. I was thinking also, as you're saying this, of like John Adams, Sam Adams, so many of the Founding Fathers, they were writing essays at the time, the late 1760s, early 1770s, and often anonymous. They were just doing it to inform people of why the British were wrong, whether it was the appointed governor, the king, whatever it was, in the violation of those rights. So good. Okay, we need to take a quick break. We will be right back. You guys hang out with us. We'll be right back on the Wall Builder Show.
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0: Welcome back to the Wall Builder Show. This is Tim Barton, and this is a Thursday, which is normally Foundation of Freedom Thursday, but today we are doing all things America 250, really all week we are, and we have our very good friend, Pastor Josh McPherson with us, pastor from Washington State. And Josh, you've been talking about kind of what motivated you to get involved, where you really, you were church plant, and you would focus on just trying to help this church grow. You're discipling people, your head was down, COVID hit, it forced you to realize I have to do more. And I want to transition a little bit into some of what happened in your own church, where you are raising up statesmen to literally run for office. But also, you just did Freedom Con, and we've talked about it on the program before. We actually, on Tuesday with Nate Schatzline, talked about this some. But one of the things I think is interesting, today is July 2nd. July 2nd is what the Founding Fathers, at least what John Adams called Independence Day, because July 2nd is when the Founding Fathers of 1776, the Founding Fathers voted to declare independence from Great Britain. It was in over the next day and a half that they work on all of the final wording, the language for the Declaration. July 4th, the Declaration presented to the public. So it used to be that July 2nd was Independence Day and July 4th was Declaration Day. I say all of this because one of the things I think that was so impressive to me in the midst of all of the amazing things that happened at Freedom Con, with, I mean, the people you had coming to lead worship and concerts and the speakers and all of the activities, I can only imagine, if we have time, you can tell us, of all of the man hours All of the details. You guys worked so hard for two straight months, and really probably three, to make this happen. But I'm saying all of this. One of the things that happened was the last night you gave a wonderful talk where you were challenging men that we can't just be men that sit on the sidelines and get frustrated, and we're not willing to stand up and do something. And you talked about how the founding fathers were working on doing a declaration, and you and some of your team members, your staff at church, y'all worked on a amazing declaration that you then had people sign. And again, I think it's great that we're having this conversation July 2nd, because literally this is not, this is when 250 years ago, they have voted for independence. Now they're like, hey, so what do we tell people? Like, what are the words? And you were able to write up words for a declaration of independence from George Washington. And the reason is because you were in the town of George, the state of Washington, which was just providentially beautiful. But Josh, when you walk through some of what you did in that declaration and why you thought it was so important that every man of that conference who was willing to come put their name on the line.
1: Well, there's a lot of reasons, Tim. We talked about, you were pointing out the fact that the most logical conclusion for every man who signed the Declaration of Independence was they would be dead within a week. There's something clarifying when a man is willing to put his name on the line for his convictions, even if it means he loses his life. And I think one of the things that's been lost in our day is men have had no way to put their name on the line. And so while our founders were throwing off the bonds of tyranny in a revolution, what's needed today is not to throw off the bonds of a tyrannical government. We love the founding of our nation. We love the Declaration. We love the Constitution. Ours is the work of reformation, to reclaim the ruins of old, like Nehemiah's work with the walls of Jerusalem, that have been lost. And so we wanted to be very clear that we're not here as tribalists or anarchists or scofflaws to throw off our government. We're here to remind our government of the lane it's to be in, and to call men back to loving the foundations that were laid, that you men have given your life to so articulately explain to people, were the most profound outworking of a biblical worldview as expressed in a government form maybe in the history of the world. And so we just had a sense that men were wanting to, well, actually started in D.C., bro, at our last D.C. briefing. We got done that night and we were walking the Jefferson Memorial with you guys. And I was on, like, on Mr. Barton's bus, and you were on the other bus that you guys so generously rented for our pastor group. And about three guys came up to me and they were like, this has been such an awesome day. I want to sign something. I want to, like, put my name on something. And it was just this desire to, like, stand up and be counted. And there's the one signer that you tell the story of. He writes the location of the town he lives in to make sure that if the king wanted to find him, he'd know where to find him, kind of thing. You know, I want to make sure that I don't get confused with other guys that might have my name. And so we wanted to call men to stand up and be counted, especially in our state. And I realized Olympia is dark because men carrying a light aren't going there. And so it was really a summons to statesmanship, a summons to stand up, be counted. One of the great things about the Black Robe Regiment that you guys have helped me understand is these were Renaissance men. They could shoe a horse. They could cut a tree down. They could build a log home. They could tie off an artery. They could quote the poets and the Stoics. They could have a conversation about philosophy, and they could write a Declaration of Independence. They weren't one-dimensional men. They could kill and skin a buffalo, and they could write poetry, and they could talk about the highest laws of Blackstone's theories of law. So I want to call pastors to that kind of Renaissance kind of man. You got to read deeply. You got to read widely. I mean, we've laughed, Tim. I love you so much. You guys are one of the smartest men I know, but all the text messages I get from you are pictures of hogs you're shooting out in Texas. Like, you're men's men. So we wanted to write something. We called the George Washington Declaration of Freedom, a summons to Christian statesmanship. And it was the best of our ability to articulate how we're feeling about this moment that we are in, so that we're not just firing from the hip, but we're coming across as thoughtful, reflective, intelligent men who are staking our grievances in the Word of God and calling our people back to the Word of God.
0: And Josh, this is something that we're almost out of time. We really don't have time to go very far in this. But the conference you did, again, I think it's one of, it will be looked back, and I think people, especially that were there from that region, they're going to go, man, something spiritually significant happened to that conference. I fully believe that. But one of the cool things is you talked about, maybe we should take this conference on the road. Maybe we should go to some other states. So, and by the way, whether it's red or blue, right? Whether it's really dark or light, every state needs to have people that stand up and maybe sign their name on the line. That actually, what was so cool is you read the entire declaration. And like you just barely teased it. You're like, guys, I'm going to read it. And afterwards, I'm going to give you a chance to sign it. You're like the first paragraph in. And it was
1: thousands
0: like
1: thousands of guys. Yeah.
0: Oh, it was like Field of Dreams, right? Like people are just coming out of the cornfields. They're on
1: totally,
0: their, it's amazing.
1: Totally.
0: But all of this to say is there is a move happening right now. And it is, in my mind, a little reminiscent of like another great awakening. And so there's people listening going, okay, if you come to my state, I want to be part, or if you're close to my state, I would be part of this. How can they find out more? Where can they sign up and get more information?
1: So follow me at strongermynation.com or Pastor Josh McPherson on Instagram. If they follow me, follow you, they're going to see it. And they could be prayerfully supporting us. We're going to make an announcement in probably 2 or 3 weeks about a second location we're looking at right now. And if that happens, boy, we'd love to see them there.
0: I love it. Okay, so for everybody listening, Stronger Way Nation, Pastor Josh McPherson, follow them online. So much good stuff. Grace City Church from up in Wenatchee, Washington is where they are. And so grateful for you, Josh. Thank you so much for being with us. And everybody else listening, as we are getting ready today, historically was Independence Day leading up to Declaration Day. This is the beginning of what we are celebrating 250 years. Make sure that as you are thinking through what's going on, think about what it cost for the people that went before us to get us here and recognize without the Faith Foundation, there never would have been an America. 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
1: My father led a drilling crew in South Africa's Kalahari Desert. With a sparse population and my being totally shy, it was a challenge to move to a densely populated, cold, damp country halfway round the globe. In Africa, my mom read me the Bible and prayed each night, so I knew full well of Jesus. Upon her sudden death, I fell into despair and anger. So as a teen, I left Christianity. During the Pacific conflict, I was half a world away from Japan and free from the war, but I determined I must return to the church and become straight with God. A pastor chap explained that being straight with God was not attending church, but receiving forgiveness of sins through Jesus' death. I located a quiet place and confessed my sins to the Lord, asking His forgiveness. I was still quite shy, and crowds were a trial. I endeavored to speak of Jesus, visit hospital patients, or hand out Bibles, but I usually just dashed off. Then I sensed God wanted me in Japan to tell them of Jesus. Once I went, I no longer feared people and enjoyed regular visits in hospital, talking to patients and delivering Bibles. Why could I do in Japan what I could not in South Africa? Jesus provided me courage. Now, I know that a life following Him is more than worthwhile, and it commences with faith in His death for you. I'm Neil Verway.
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4: When I was in Bible school, I was introduced to this subject of a pre-Adamic world that was here before Adam, and taken from two verses of Scripture. Genesis chapter 9 and verse 1, God said to Noah, after the flood, when there was only 8 people left, be fruitful, multiply, and replenish the earth. That's not difficult to understand. It means what was here before, start replenishing it, okay? That means that you need to refill it and finish it. It's been had a setback, but now it's time to refill it. And so Noah was to replenish, begin putting back people on the earth. But the same thing was said earlier in chapter 1 and verse 28 to Adam. God blessed them. Inside of Adam was her, and she was eventually brought out of him. To Adam, God blessed them. And God said to them, be fruitful, multiply, and replenish. The same word, male, in both cases. And it means in that verse of Scripture to again replenish, to refill and finish filling and replenish the earth.

that even though Genesis chapter 1 and verse 2 says the earth was without form and void, Isaiah in 45:18 tells us it wasn't created that way. It became that way. The original earth that God created was created in beauty, and it was inhabited. Isaiah 45:18, "For so says the Lord who created the heavens, God himself who formed the earth and made it, he established it, and he created it not in vain." And this is the same word found in Genesis chapter 1 and verse 2. The earth was without form and void. He created not in vain is the word tohu. It means without form. It goes on to say beyond that here in Isaiah 45:18, he formed it to be inhabited. And this was way back at the original time earth was here. Later, tragedy happened and God judged the earth. This is found in Jeremiah chapter 4, verse 23 through 26. And in verse 23, it says, "I beheld the earth, it was without form and void." Same words used in Genesis chapter 1, but notice what it goes on to say. It was without form and void. Tohu wa bohu is what the Hebrew says. Without form is just a blob floating out there and void. There was no trees. There was no beauty in it at the time he saw it. Why? It says in the heavens, they had no light. Why was he saying this? Because it used to have form. It used to have void. And now Jeremiah in this vision was seeing that it had no light. Why? Because it used to have light. "I beheld the mountains, they trembled. The hills moved back and forth. I beheld there was no man, and all the birds of the heaven had fled." Why did he say there was no man and there was no birds? Because there used to be men on the earth and women on the earth, and all the birds used to be on the earth. "I beheld, and the fruitful land was a wilderness, all its cities." Did you notice that? Were broken down. There were broken down cities. And when the earth was shifted over and God cursed this earth and left it for some time, there were former cities here, broken down at the presence of the Lord by his fierce anger. Then we came to Genesis chapter 1 and pointed out this is not the original creation of earth. This is the restoration of earth. A whole new plan, Genesis 1 verses 1 and 2, in the beginning. I don't know when the beginning was, how many millions and billions possibly it was ago, but whenever it was, that's called the beginning. In the beginning, God created the heavens and the earth. Now we stop right there. That's the original earth, beauty and everything else. But between verse 1 and verse 2, something happened. And this is what Jeremiah saw back there. He said, it used to be this way. Now it's this way. All of a sudden, it's without form. All of a sudden, there's no cities left. They're all torn down and there's no light. There used to be light. There's no men on the earth. There used to be men on the earth. And God basically wiped out everything and started over again in Genesis 1:2. And it goes on to say in verse 2, "And the earth was," the Hebrew word is haya, "the earth became without form and void, tohu wa bohu." It didn't just suddenly happen, it became that way. God poured out some anger on this earth and covered the earth with water. The flood of Noah wasn't the first flood, it was the second flood. There was a flood where the waters came out and covered the entire earth. God removed the light that was on it and the whole thing froze, and we don't know how long this planet was in the ice ages. And it goes on to say, "Darkness was upon the face of the deep, and the Spirit of God moved on the face of the waters." This is when restoration starts. Genesis chapter 1, verses 1 and 2 is not the creation of the earth, it's the restoration of the earth. Verse 1 talks about the creation, but verse 2 talks about the restoration of the earth. And then we took up yesterday also in Ezekiel 28, verses 12 through 18, Lucifer's throne was on earth. When he was Lucifer, he was the anointed angel from heaven, and God put him on the most beautiful place of all. He placed him on the earth, and he ruled from a place called Eden in verse 13. Ezekiel 28, verse 13, "You were in Eden, the garden of God." Notice he ruled from there. "Every precious stone was your covering, sardius, topaz, diamond, beryl, onyx, jasper, sapphire, turquoise, emerald, and gold, the workmanship of your timbrels and pipes." He was the head over all music, led praise and worship. Everything was wonderful between heaven and earth until the day that iniquity was found in him. And because of the multitude of, the Hebrew says, your merchandise, the King James is talking about your trade and all this stuff that you use that there's worth in, the gold, the silver, all that stuff went to his head. And Lucifer's fall came over the love of money. And in Timothy, we are told that the love of money is the root of all evil. The very root, the very first thing that happened, the very first sin that came along was not just pride. You say, well, Satan fell for pride. Well, he had to be proud of something, and he was proud of all his wealth. And that began to go to his head. He had the idea, with this wealth, I have power. And with this power, I can overthrow God. And God kicked him out immediately. But Satan has been trying ever since then. You want to know what's going on with all our governments and stuff today? The old typical phrase.

0: follow the money trail. It's still the same thing. Money still has this power in it to make you think that nobody, you're invincible. And we have leaders of nations today. And listen, all the nations are trying to form this union where they're all working together. That's not going to last a long time, because then we're going to have internal strife between them as one tries to rise above the other to control everything and have all the wealth to them. It's Satan's plan all the way down to that. And of course, we know Antichrist will be Satan's ruler on this earth. So again, the Word of God simply says that Lucifer was perfect in all of his days until the day that he fell. Isaiah 14, this is where we were going to get into yesterday, but we ran out of time. Let's go to Isaiah 14. And by the way, at halftime, you'll be able to order Angels and Demons, and what I'm teaching here is found in there and will help you open it up. Listen, some books to go to, Finest Dakes Bible. The notes are downloadable, and the notes are incredible on what I'm teaching here in the opening verses of Genesis. And so you can find those. And also there's a book called Earth's Earliest Ages, which you can download also. It's by a man named Pember. Now that's kind of deep. This book is very deep. And so you're going to spend a time just on a paragraph, scratching your head going, wow, the way this guy thinks. But he takes you back long before Genesis 1:1 and 1:2, and takes you back to the original earth and shows you so many things out of scripture. Let's take a look at Isaiah chapter 14, verse 12 through 17. And this is Isaiah's description of the fall of Lucifer. How are you fallen from heaven, O Lucifer? Let's examine it. Son of the morning. The word son means offspring. How have you fallen from heaven, O Lucifer, offspring of the morning? The morning is the Lord Jesus Christ. Jesus Christ created Lucifer because Jesus Christ created all things. How are you fallen from heaven, O Lucifer, offspring of the morning? How are you cut down to the ground, you who weaken the nations? Notice when he was cast to the ground, he weakened. There were nations here. He weakened the nations, for you have said in your heart, I will ascend into heaven. I will exalt my throne above the stars of God. Notice where he was. There were stars above him. I will also sit on the mount of the congregation on the farthest side of the north. That's where God says, I'm going to sit there. I will ascend above the heights of the clouds. Notice where Lucifer was, there was clouds above him. I will be like the Most High. Yet you shall be brought down to Sheol, to the lowest depths of the pit. That is still yet to come, where he's cast into the pit and then later on into the lake of fire forever and forever. Those who see you will gaze at you and consider you, saying, this is the man who made the earth to tremble and shook kingdoms. Notice when he fell from heaven, he shook kingdoms. He was already Satan in the Garden of Eden when Adam and Eve were given the Garden of Eden. He was in the garden, controlled from there. The earth was destroyed. Then Eden was restored and Adam and Eve were placed there. And so verse 17, who made the world a wilderness and destroyed its cities, who did not open the house of his prisoners. So here we have again these verses of scripture, what God is telling us. And so this brings us about to the existence and the origin of demons. Where did they come from? Earth's races were destroyed by God after Lucifer fell. They cooperated with Satan's rebellion. I'm going to say that again. The races that were here were destroyed by God. But when Lucifer fell, these nations here cooperated with Satan's rebellion, much like the fallen angels that came and worked and cooperated in Satan's rebellion. These races could not and cannot be redeemed. So there's no such thing as going back and saying salvation for these nations. They are as lost as those who rebelled with in heaven with Satan, with Lucifer, the fallen angels. There was a long period of time when the earth was in darkness and uninhabited before restoration. And restoration is again, Genesis chapter 1, verses 1 and 2. Genesis chapter 1, verses 1 and 2. In the beginning, God created the heavens and the earth long ago. In beauty, Isaiah tells us that. But a fall happened, something drastic between verse 1 and verse 2. The earth became without form and void. But remember, Isaiah said it wasn't originally made without form and void. But we are told by Jeremiah a rebellion happened. Fallen angels are not demons. We're going to cover this more when I come back after the break, because this is the usual teaching on it, that fallen angels are demons. No, they're not. We're going to talk about the difference between demons and fallen angels when we come back. But we're also going to talk about fallen angels. We're going to talk about how that they were here, and we're going to take up some very controversial verses of scripture. I mean, there's people stand on both sides of this issue, and both sides get mad at the other. I'm just going to tell you what my side is, and if you like it, fine. If you don't like it, fine. Again, this is not a heaven or hell issue. It's not a question Jesus will ask you when you stand before him and he'll say, did you believe in what Bob taught in Genesis chapter 6? And you'll say, yes. He said, fine, come on into heaven. No, I didn't believe in them. You're not going to be here. The only question of getting into heaven is, did you believe in Jesus Christ as your Lord and Savior? That's it. Beyond that point, we're going to have differences of opinions all the way down the line. And if you differ with my opinion, hallelujah. Let's put arms around each other and do the main thing we have been called to do. Let's win souls and bring them into heaven, because angels don't rejoice because we believe the same doctrines, but angels do rejoice because a sinner gives his life to Jesus Christ as Lord and Savior.
1: To contact Bob Yandian Ministries, visit our website at bobyandian.com or call 918-250-2207. 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
0: Paul told us in Philippians chapter 1, verses 3 through 5, I thank my God at every remembrance of you, always in every prayer of mine, making requests for you, all with joy for your partnership in the gospel from the first day until now. The theme of the book of Philippians is partnership. I know joy is mentioned quite often, but the partnership is the real issue. The only church that made itself a partner with Paul, in fact, he mentioned them three times for their faithfulness to give into his ministry. Paul saw the gospel and the teaching of the Word of God as a team effort. I do too. I pray for my givers, my partners, my fellow ministers of the Word of God. Many of you have been with me since the beginning. Others have joined me through the years. 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
2: Welcome to Taking Your Place in Christ. I'm Mark Hankins, and today I have a powerful message from the Word of God that I believe will bless you and will encourage you. My favorite scripture is, now thanks be unto God, who always causes us to triumph in Christ. And today is a day of triumph. Let's get right into the Word.

0: Now join us as Mark Hankins teaches on Photograph X-Ray. Sees
1: me. So Dan Hagen was saying, hold on to your confession of faith. Even if failure is on all four corners. All right, let's look at it this way. Jesus was constantly confessing his identity and his destiny, where he came from and where he's going. So somebody said, I just want to be like Jesus, okay? Jesus was constantly confessing where he came from. He said, and let me tell you who I am. Constantly declaring it. And then he said, let me tell you where I came from. Let me tell you where I'm going. In other words, if you want to be strong in faith, you must be constantly confessing your identification with Christ. Through the power of his cross, the blood of his cross, your identification with him. In other words, whoever I used to be is now gone. We have a few traces left of him somewhere in my memory, but that's not the real him, because the real I was crucified with Christ, is dead and gone. Now I'm a new creature in Christ. I am the righteousness of God in Christ, all right? Praise the Lord. So that's 35. Important for your confession. Amen? All right, you go from Galatians 2:20, jump to Ephesians 2, 4 through 6. Ephesians chapter 2, verse 4. Y'all ready? Ephesians chapter 2, verse 4. King James says this, but God who's rich in mercy, how many glad about that? Let's try that again. I said, how many are glad God is really rich in mercy? He's got so much mercy, he don't even use the same mercy every day. He's got like new mercy every day. God is rich in mercy for his great love wherewith he loved us. Yes. Come on, you got to have a revelation of the love of God. He loved you so much, great and wonderful and intense love. He loved us so much. What's it say in the next verse? Even when we were dead, now that's a problem. He didn't say you were ill and there was still hope. He said, you're hopeless. You're dead. He said, you were dead in trespasses and sins. And where it says, he hath quickened us together with Christ. All right, let's try that one more time. The word quicken means he made us alive together with Christ. He gave us the same life with which he quickened him. Same means the same identical life that he gave to Christ. He made us alive together with him. By grace you're saved. And hath what? Raised us up together. Wow, wait, come on, you're looking in Ephesians someday and you're like, well, there I am right there. I just found myself right there. Look at that, made alive, raised up together. Look at me. I'm looking a lot better right now. Made alive together with him. Seated together with him in heavenly places. Far above all principality and power, might, dominion, everything. So here I am. I am right here. So you can't fight the fight of faith from down here. No, you got to fight the fight of faith from up there. All right, so the first time I saw that, probably 17, 18 years old, when I first saw that, because Dad Hagen said, look at those scriptures on your identification with Christ. So when I first saw that, I was like, huh. And the Holy Spirit showed me a quick picture of my identification with Christ. I was 17. And when he did, I saw myself made alive, raised up, and seated together with Christ. That's the first time I started laughing. Sometimes you preach, people think, you know, why are you laughing? You laughing at me? Not really. I mean, but when I saw my identification with Christ, that's the first time I went, ha, ha. That means I'm not trying to get it. Jesus got it for me. I'm seated with him. So I just went, ha, ha, ha. Ha, ha, ha, ha, ha. Ha, ha, ha. All right, so then the reality of that began to affect my consciousness, the way I think. And when I first saw that, the reality of that, it hit me just like that in my mind. Now, first time I ate wasabi, how many ever had any wasabi? First time I ate wasabi, how many ever had wasabi? The green stuff on the side. All right, so they'll tell you, be careful about the green stuff. But the first time I ate, I said, I'm from Texas. I eat jalapeno peppers. I'm afraid of no wasabi. So I just got the green stuff, put it in the soy sauce. Come on, I dipped in that with my sushi and put that in my mouth. And just about 3 seconds, wasabi went to my brain. It just went, boom. Oh, I couldn't contain myself. I'm hollering out, wasabi hit my brain. Come on, so while I was meditating on made alive together, raised up together with Christ, wasabi. The word is alive, and the reality of that hit my mind, and I went, that's not someday, that's not where I'm trying to go, that's something God did for me in Christ, and I'm made alive, seated together with him. Wasabi, the reality of that. Is the devil is way underneath my feet. Man, that's who I am. That's what I have. That's what I can do. Come on, where are you getting your identity from anyhow? You need to get it from Jesus. Amen. This is who I am, my identification with Christ. Wasabi. Well, we have a pastor friend in New Jersey, and I just met him at his church in New Jersey. But he's watching our television program, and somehow I was telling a story about the word, how you receive the word, you know, wasabi. So he heard that program, and I never met him before, but he sent me $100,000. So I was like, wasabi. So. I said, wasabi. So he said, thank you for that revelation, because the word is a living thing. It is alive. Are y'all still with me here? Now think about this. The same power that's in the events. Come on, the resurrection of Christ, the greatest display of power in the history of the universe. And when God raised Christ from the dead, why did God use such tremendous power when he raised Christ from the dead? Because Jesus was not overcoming rigor mortis. Rigor mortis is serious. You get stiff, they put you in a box, bury you underground. So I'm not saying rigor mortis is not serious. But when God raised Christ from the dead, he wasn't just overcoming physical death. When God raised Christ from the dead, he released enough power to undo everything Satan had done in Adam, enough power to destroy the works of the devil, enough power to make you a new creature in Christ, enough power to give you victory over every devil, every demon, enough power in the gospel, the same power that's in the event is in. Come on, the word of his power. Man. Wasabi. I was like, come on, you could just be meditating on the word. And you go, wow. Whoa. Come on, now, we had a president, and I don't say who, years ago, but he said he did smoke marijuana, but he did not inhale. So I'm not going to say much about that, all right, but he said he did smoke marijuana, he did not inhale. I just laughed. I thought, he did not inhale. How did he do that? Like, he's like in a group or something, you know, and They're passing a joint around. When they gave it to him, he went, and just held it in his mouth. He went. He did not inhale. Well, he didn't get the full benefit if he don't inhale. He's just holding it in his mouth. Forgive me. But I thought that happens in church all the time. People come to church, they hear the word, and they go, praise the Lord. Come on, but somebody next to you may be going, praise the Lord. Breathe in the life of God. Somebody said, what'd you do at church? I inhale the word of God, man. I breathe in. You can tell when people inhale and when they're leaving church, they're like. Come on, other people, they praise the Lord. That was a good service, wasn't it? The same power that's in the event. Oh, come on now. Let me pray for you right now. I said the same power which Paul said, I'm praying for you. How would he pray for someone that's already a believer? Father God, come on, it's Ephesians chapter 1. How would you pray? So Dad Hagin said, pray that prayer in Ephesians 1. Pray it every day for at least 6 months and don't miss a day. Well, I was 17. I said, all right, Ephesians 1. Father God, here's what I'm asking you for. I'm asking you to give unto me the spirit of wisdom and revelation in the knowledge of God. Wasabi. In other words, I'm asking you that I can know what you know, see what you see. I'm asking you to give unto me the spirit of wisdom and revelation in the knowledge of God, that the eyes of my heart would be flooded with light.
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0: This is Pastor Jerry Hall, General Manager of radio station WHJG. 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
1: Welcome to 15 Minutes in the Word with New York Times bestselling author Joyce Meyer. 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
2: I want to start with Ephesians 5, verse 14. Thank you, Lord, for the word tonight. I pray that you would use it to impact people in many different ways. Different people are going to hear lots of different things. And I thank you for speaking to everybody, including me, in Jesus' name. Ephesians 5, 14 through 17 are a group of scriptures that have always impressed me. They have a lot of meaning in them. Remember now, before I start this, that he was talking to the church at Ephesus. He was talking to born-again people. He says, "Awake, O sleeper, and arise from the dead." I wonder how that would be to start a conference. "Wake up, you sleepy Christians, and arise from the dead." But you know, sometimes that's the truth. We just kind of go through life, and we go through church, and we go to church, and we can stop being excited about God and stop being excited about our lives and stop being excited about everything if we don't learn to live life on purpose and be happy on purpose and have joy on purpose and have peace on purpose. Amen. See, now, not everybody's like this, but I think that there's a lot of people who just sit around and wait for something to come to them all the time. "Well, I wish. Well, I wish I felt happy. Well, I wish I had your life. I wish I was more disciplined. I wish I would have been working out for the last 30 years. Okay, if you don't remember anything else, please remember this. You get nothing by wishing for it. Tell the person next to you that. You get nothing by wishing for it. How many of you agree with me that there's an awful lot of people like that in the world? They're just kind of sitting back waiting for something good to happen to them, and they're not doing anything to cooperate with it. Now, like I said, you're not all like that, but if you're an aggressive person who does get up every day and sees your day, then you can just sit there smugly and say, "Ah, finally, I'm hearing a message that I'm already doing." Therefore, he says, "Awake, O sleeper, and arise from the dead, and Christ shall shine and make day dawn upon you and give you light. Look carefully then how you walk." Carefully. The word carefully in the Greek is to walk circumspectly. And that means to walk looking all around you all the time as if you're in a very dangerous place. Matter of fact, Pastor Mike was telling me that he studied it out a little bit further, and it gives some kind of a word picture of be like a person walking barefoot in a field of thorns. How carefully would you walk? I mean, you'd be very careful. But see, I don't think we're careful enough sometimes. The Bible says the devil roams about like a lion, roaring in fierce hunger, seeking someone whom he may devour. He can't devour just anybody he wants to, but sleepy Christians, people that aren't being careful about how they live. Let me give you an example. How many of you have been offended in the past 7 days? Okay, that was a thorn. And if you would have been living carefully enough, you would have thought, I know what that is. And I'm not stepping on that. Not again. Been there, done that. See, so many things that happen to us Are the devil trying to steal from us? Whether he's trying to steal a moment or an hour or a day or our life or our joy or our peace. He roams about like a lion, roaring in fierce hunger, seeking someone whom he may devour, whom resists steadfast in the faith. We need to live more carefully. Look carefully then how you walk. Live purposefully and worthily and accurately. Not as the unwise and the witless, but as wise, sensible, intelligent people. And now I love this. Making the very most of the time. Buying up each opportunity because the days are evil. You know, don't ever let the miracle of the moment pass you by. Be the kind of person who's watching to see how God wants to use you and watching to see what God wants to do. And even if it's giving somebody what to you could be just a little tiny compliment to them, it could be a life-changing thing or it could change their day around. Let's don't let opportunities pass us by to be used by God. And let's don't let opportunities pass us by to be obedient to God. Let's don't be the kind of people that God's got to deal with us 3 weeks before we finally get around to doing what God tells us to do. Amen? We're going to talk some in the next three sessions about waste. And we're going to talk a lot about time. You see, every day that goes by in your life is one you're not ever going to get back. And so we can either waste our time or we can invest our time. Resting is not wasting your time. We need to do that. Having fun is not wasting your time. We need to do that. But do you know every hour that you spend angry is a total waste of time? Every 15 minutes that you spend in self-pity is a waste of time. Every 10 minutes that you spend worried, nothing's ever accomplished through worry. It makes nothing better. Being mad at people don't make them change. Half the time, they're out having a good time and couldn't even care less that you're mad. The devil roams about like a lion roaring in fierce hunger, seeking whom he may devour. We need to live like wise, intelligent people, not as the witless people who don't know what they're doing. We need to learn the word and then pray. I don't care if we have to pray 100 times a day. God, help me do what you tell me to do in this word. Help me stop living like a sleepy Christian that's got a blindfold on, walking around out in the world, not paying any attention to the attacks of the enemy. How many of you believe tonight with me that if you lived a little more carefully and opened your eyes just a little bit wider, that you could save yourself a lot of trouble, probably daily, in your life? So that's kind of what this is going to be all about. We're going to be smarter when this is over. Therefore, verse 17, do not be vague and thoughtless and foolish, but understand and firmly grasp what the will of the Lord is. Now, here we come down to it. Probably 50, 60% of the church, maybe more, would say, well, that's my problem. I just don't know what God's will is. I'm just waiting. See, there we have it. Come on, I don't even need to go any further for some of you. I'm just waiting to see what God wants me to do. Come on. If I could just hear from God. Well, you know what? God can't drive a parked car. Maybe you just need to start going in some direction. You know, waiting on God is not a ministry. Now, the Bible talks about waiting on God, but it's not the kind of waiting that we do. It's not like waiting, doing nothing to see if God ever wants you to do anything. You know, when I first felt the call of God on my life, I mean, I did anything that was available to do at my church. And a lot of it wasn't right for me. I wasn't anointed for it. One of the things I did was I went out with a group of people and passed out gospel tracts on the streets of St. Louis, and I hated it. Hated it. I am not a street preacher. I mean, I didn't like it. And then I tried working in the nursery at church, and that only lasted a week, and me and the kids knew that weren't right. I tried the helps ministry, and I'm sorry, but that's not me either. I want to be helped. You know what? I'm a leader. I was born to teach. And when I started opening my mouth and doing that, now that worked. That worked. And see, you got to start moving and doing something till you find what fits. And sometimes at different times in your life, maybe something you've been doing for a long time doesn't seem to be fitting right anymore. You know what? I made a decision this past year. When I say I'm not going to be married to anything but Dave, I mean, we get married to our plan. Come on. Well, that's the way I've always done it, so that's the way I've got to do it. And especially when you're in ministry and you've been in a ministry for a long time, you got this system and you're working your system and you're doing what you do. And, you know, you can get married to your plans and not even hear what God's trying to say to you. You know, God, listen to me. God doesn't care how long you've been doing something the same way. If he wants to change it, what you've been doing won't work anymore. Amen. Life would be so exciting if we would really learn how to follow the leadership and the guidance of the Holy Spirit instead of worshiping our plan and sitting around waiting somewhere for God to show us what we need to do. God will show you, but you got to be ready to move when he says move. Now, I want to talk to you for a few minutes about God's will and man's will. God has a will for each of us, something that he has preordained for us to do. But the fact that he's preordained it doesn't mean that it's going to automatically happen. Sometime over the next three sessions, we're going to look at a scripture that talks about how God has laid out a good plan, predestined and predetermined, a good plan for every one of our lives. That includes you. A good plan, not a mediocre plan, not a halfway plan, a good plan. And it says he's laid it out that we might walk in it, that you might walk in it. See, God says, this is what I've determined. Now, do you want it? I love what he told Joshua. Every place on which the sole of your foot shall tread, that have I already given unto you. God's already got all kinds of stuff prepared for you, but now you've got to start finding out what it is and moving into it. And let me tell you something. When you start doing the will of God, everybody you know may not clap and cheer. Now, whoever needed that can just have that.
1: God created us to do great things, but it won't happen by just wishing. We must be willing to do the necessary work. We need to set a goal, develop a plan, and move with purpose. If we do our part, God will always be faithful to do his part. God knows what we need and is aware of our heart's desires, and he will grant them if we seek him first.
2: Have you struggled to discover God's plan for your life? Maybe you've tried and tried to hear God's voice, but nothing seems to change. If that sounds familiar, I've got some good news. In my book, Finding God's Will for Your Life, I want to take you on a journey to peace as we explore what the Bible says about God's purposes for us. You can say goodbye to the struggle and trust that God has a good plan for you.
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6: Chapter 3. My son, forget not my law, but let thine heart keep my commandments. For length of days and long life and peace shall they add to thee. Let not mercy and truth forsake thee. Bind them about thy neck, write them upon the table of thine heart. So shalt thou find favor and good understanding in the sight of God and man. Trust in the Lord with all thine heart, and lean not unto thine own understanding. In all thy ways acknowledge him, and he shall direct thy paths. Be not wise in thine own eyes. Fear the Lord, and depart from evil. It shall be health to thy navel, and marrow to thy bones. Honor the Lord with thy substance, and with the first fruits of all thine increase. So shall thy barns be filled with plenty, and thy presses shall burst out with new wine. My son, despise not the chastening of the Lord, neither be weary of his correction. For whom the Lord loveth, he correcteth, even as a father the son in whom he delighteth. Happy is the man that findeth wisdom, and the man that getteth understanding. For the merchandise of it is better than the merchandise of silver, and the gain thereof than fine gold. She is more precious than rubies, and all the things thou canst desire are not to be compared unto her. Length of days is in her right hand, and in her left hand riches and honor. Her ways are ways of pleasantness, and all her paths are peace. She is a tree of life to them that lay hold upon her, and happy is every one that retaineth her. The Lord by wisdom hath founded the earth, by understanding hath he established the heavens. By his knowledge the depths are broken up, and the clouds drop down the dew. My son, let not them depart from thine eyes. Keep sound wisdom and discretion. So shall they be life unto thy soul, and grace to thy neck. Then shalt thou walk in thy way safely, and thy foot shall not stumble. When thou liest down, thou shalt not be afraid. Yea, thou shalt lie down, and thy sleep shall be sweet. Be not afraid of sudden fear, neither of the desolation of the wicked when it cometh. For the Lord shall be thy confidence, and shall keep thy foot from being taken. Withhold not good from them to whom it is due, when it is in the power of thine hand to do it. Say not unto thy neighbor, Go and come again, and tomorrow I will give, when thou hast it by thee. Devise not evil against thy neighbor, seeing he dwelleth securely by thee. Strive not with a man without cause, if he have done thee no harm. Envy thou not the oppressor, and choose none of his ways, for the froward is abomination to the Lord, but his secret is with the righteous. The curse of the Lord is in the house of the wicked, but he blesseth the habitation of the just. Surely he scorneth the scorners, but he giveth grace unto the lowly. The wise shall inherit glory, but shame shall be the promotion of fools. Psalm 121. I will lift up mine eyes unto the hills from whence cometh my help. My help cometh from the Lord, which made heaven and earth. He will not suffer thy foot to be moved. He that keepeth thee will not slumber. Behold, he that keepeth Israel shall neither slumber nor sleep. The Lord is thy keeper, the Lord is thy shade upon thy right hand. The sun shall not smite thee by day, nor the moon by night. The Lord shall preserve thee from all evil, he shall preserve thy soul. The Lord shall preserve thy going out and thy coming in, from this time forth, and even forevermore. Chapter 8. O that thou wert as my brother, that sucked the breasts of my mother! When I should find thee without, I would kiss thee. Yea, I should not be despised. I would lead thee, and bring thee into my mother's house, who would instruct me. I would cause thee to drink of spiced wine, of the juice of my pomegranate. His left hand should be under my head, and his right hand should embrace me. I charge you, O daughters of Jerusalem, that ye stir not up, nor awake my love, until he please. Who is this that cometh up from the wilderness, leaning upon her beloved? I raised thee up under the apple tree. There thy mother brought thee forth. There she brought thee forth that bare thee. Set me as a seal upon thine heart, as a seal upon thine arm. For love is strong as death. Jealousy is cruel as the grave. The coals thereof are coals of fire, which hath a most vehement flame. Many waters cannot quench love, neither can the floods drown it. If a man would give all the substance of his house for love, it would utterly be contemned. We have a little sister, and she hath no breasts. What shall we do for our sister in the day when she shall be spoken for? If she be a wall, we will build upon her a palace of silver, and if she be a door, we will enclose her with boards of cedar. I am a wall, and my breasts like towers. Then was I in his eyes as one that found favor. Solomon had a vineyard at Baal Haman. He let out the vineyard unto keepers. Every one for the fruit thereof was to bring 1,000 pieces of silver. My vineyard, which is mine, is before me. Thou, O Solomon, must have 1,000, and those that keep the fruit thereof 200.
7: Thou that dwellest in the gardens, the companions hearken to thy voice. 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

0: 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Today, Keith Moore is teaching from the Word of God, a message from the series, Laws of Increase 2. 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
1: There's no doubt in my mind that Phyllis and I would not be blessed like we are today if we hadn't obeyed the Lord and left our home and left our families. Did you hear me? And left our little piece of land. I left my dog. I liked my dog. He was a Doberman. I left him. Lord said, leave. I left my hot rod. I liked my hot rod. 37 Ford coupe. Candy apple red. Chrome dash. Left it sitting in the yard. Just let it sit there. Eventually sold it for parts. Why? Lord said, walk. Walk away.
2: Amen.
1: Amen. Amen. Left stuff, left family, left friends. Loaded up our little truck, looked like the Beverly Hillbillies. We felt like Abraham. We did not know where we were going. Barely had a clue of where it was at. And got out there and all kind of thoughts and feelings come on. You didn't know anybody and didn't have any money. But we were obeying God. And he blessed us and blessed us and blessed us and blessed us. I had people come, though. Two or three people come when we were making that decision and try to talk me out of it. Yeah. And some of the reasoning I didn't have an answer for. One of them said, Brother Keith said, why are you going out there? I said, well, I don't really know why. I just feel like I'm supposed to. They said, well, isn't the Holy Spirit your teacher? I said, yeah. They said, isn't he right here too? I said, yeah. Can't he teach you here? I said, I guess he could. Why you got to go out there? I said, I don't know. Others said, well, we need you here. We need you to stay and work in the church. We don't have an abundance of people, especially young men coming up that love God and want to serve God. We need you right here. Why can't you stay and serve God right here? Can you answer that question? If the Lord says go to Tulsa, Oklahoma, then there ain't no other city you will ever prosper in like Tulsa, Oklahoma. Now, if he'd have told me to stay and I'd have gone to Tulsa, I couldn't have prospered in Tulsa like I would have prospered in Laurel Hill. Are you with me? Oh, he blessed us and prospered. And not just with money and stuff. I mean, let me tell you what prosperity is seeing people healed from a brain tumor. That's prosperity. Seeing somebody get saved that would have spent eternity in hell. That's prosperity. Seeing marriages put back together. That's prosperity. And being able to enjoy it. Hallelujah. Do things for people. Well, just several months ago, he dealt with us. Branson is the place you ought to be. So we loaded up the truck.
3: Hallelujah. Thank you, Lord. Thank you, Lord.
1: I had my own airplane hangar at the. I don't know if you know much about that, but that's a pretty nifty thing. Most places, you cannot even have one. Our own, paid for.
3: Hallelujah, yes.
1: With an office in it, with a big window. I could sit up there and prop up my feet and look at my airplane. Just praying tongues.
2: Amen.
1: I'd ride my motorcycle over there. Pull up on my floor, it shined like new money. I liked my hangar. I had a lot of stuff there, fixed like I liked it, and Nice house. Phyllis believed for this house for 20 years. And the Lord put us in it.
3: Amen.
1: Now, we liked our house. But I tell you what, we're happy.
2: Amen.
1: And it's the will of God.
2: Amen.
1: And for us right now, there's no other spot in the whole earth where Keith and Phyllis Moore would prosper like Branson, Missouri.
2: Amen.
1: Amen. If you will be willing and what? Obedient, you will eat the good of the land. What is the thing? You got to be where you're supposed to be. Hooked up with what you're supposed to hooked up with. Doing what you're supposed to be doing. Only there will you prosper like you're supposed to. Can you see why so many people have not? They've been disobedient. I know people. I could count people off and call names, which I won't. But people that told me at different times of life, the Lord told me to do this.
4: Yeah, that's right.
1: 10 years later, they ain't done it.
4: Amen. That's right.
1: In healing school one time, there was a couple there. There was a man there who was facing terminal cancer. He told me. I kept praying with him, and I just kept coming up against something in my spirit I knew wasn't right with him. And I finally set him down. I said, "Brother," I said, "something is not right here. You and I are going to have to talk." I said, "What is this? What about the plan of God with your life?" He ducked his head. He started crying like a baby. He said, "God called me to be a missionary to a certain country over in the east 25 years ago. And I said, "You never went?" He said, "Mm-mm." I said, "Do you know you were supposed to go?" He said, "I know I was supposed to go." I said, "Why didn't you go?" He started crying again. He said, "Well, I got married. And I told my wife I'm supposed to go. And she said, I'm not going. If you go, you leave me. So it's either me or that." And he said, "I just didn't think I could stand to lose her. And so I've stayed." And he said, "She's been sick and I've been sick all these 25 years. And we've had problems and we've had money trouble." Did God make them sick? No, he didn't make them sick. Did God give them all this? No, they're out of the will of God. Can you prosper out of the will of God like you're in the will of God? No, you can't. No, you can't. I know people, you know, they told me, "Well, the Lord told me to go to Bible school and he told me to prepare and then he'd tell me the rest of what I'm supposed to do." And here it is 15 years later and they're still sitting right where they were. And they've had tragedy and they've had problems. It costs to disobey God, doesn't it? I know a lady minister. She tells the testimony. As a young woman, she's married. She had a call on her life. But in her particular group, they didn't acknowledge women ministers. And besides that, she didn't want to have to deal with the persecution and all the junk that went with it. And she wanted a normal life. She wanted to marry and have kids. And so she tried to do it. She got married and she had a baby or two. And she tried to think everything was going good. Finally, I mean, she had so much problems in her life. And she's at death's door as a young woman. Doctors telling her she might not live out the night. She called her husband in. She called her kids in. She said, "I got to obey God or I'm going to die right here." God's not doing that to her. But when you're in disobedience, you're over on the enemy's territory. Right? And she said, "Lord, if you get me up off this bed, I'm going to preach. I don't care who don't like it. I don't care what. If you'll get me up from here, I will obey you." And I tell you what, had the most wonderful life. I'm telling you, her husband just supported her like gangbusters. And people did accept her and built churches. And amen, had wonderful kids and were successful. See, the devil's such a liar. He tells you, if you obey God, it's going to be terrible. No, if you don't obey God, it's going to be terrible. The blessing is in the will of God. Can you say amen?
3: Amen?
1: Oh, thank you, Lord Jesus. The blessing is in the will of God. Go to Luke 5 real quickly. I need to tie this up and do something else. Luke 5. You know, we were 1982. I went on a mission trip with some friends of mine and fellow ministers to Guatemala. And we built a church down there and had some tent meetings and did some outreaches and some things. There was, though, in the middle of our trip, a military coup. And it was a mess down there.

0: Round everybody up, and we got back to the compound, the missionary compound, and there were people. You know, I living in the States, we don't understand some of these things. How thankful we ought to be. We don't have this kind of stuff. I kept hearing this popping, and it sounded like firecrackers. I thought, well, that's firecrackers, and it was machine gun fire, and it was like, 50 yards from where I was at. That gives you a funny feeling. When you've grown up with peace, you don't know what that's like. And fear was in the streets. You could feel it. I mean, it was tangible. And we got in there inside the compound, and the leader came and led us in some prayer. And we knelt down. He said something I've never forgotten. He said, you're safer here in the will of God than you would be anywhere in the States out of the will of God. And we knew we were supposed to be there. We knew the Lord sent us there. And I'm telling you what, there was a peace that passes understanding. Amen. Came on us while we prayed. And we heard the noise and we heard the junk and the gunfire. But inside, I can honestly say we were just calm. Amen. We just thought, God, you're bigger than this.
1: That's right.
0: We believed. And you know, it was only within like 2 days, a Christian president got in, and that thing was in better shape than it was ever in. And we came home without a scratch and no problems. But I just wanted to tell you that phrase, you're safer in the will of God. I don't care where you are in the world or what's going on around you, in the will of God, you're safer. You could be here in the States and think you're safe and be out of the will of God and get hit by a bus or some stupid thing.
1: Right?
0: Slip on a banana peel. Out of the will of God. But in the will of God, you're kept.
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The Apostle Paul made an interesting statement when he wrote a letter to Titus. And he said in his first letter to Titus, a statement that may be one of the most important statements that was ever made in the Bible. And he says to Titus, why? Because he doesn't want him to be deceived. He says, Titus, y'all ready? This is what he says. God cannot lie. God cannot lie. Without this one truth, if you think about it, without this one truth, without it, everything we believe would be useless. Our hope, our faith would all be useless. Let me explain. Are you ready? You ready for some teaching? You ready for some coaching? Everything in the Word of God is based on belief. Belief in what? Belief in God and belief that He has not lied and He has never lied. Belief in His Word. Belief in Mark 11, 23 and 24 when it says, if you don't doubt in your heart and you believe what you say and you confess it, you shall have it. He's not a liar. His Word is not a lie, and I believe it. Listen to me. God expects us to believe Him and His Word. But He doesn't only expect us, but He requires it. Now, here's where you're going to have to shape up, or not ship out, stay here. God promises, He promises salvation. He promises

0: promises healing. He promises prosperity. He promises protection. But according to his word, it's only for those who believe. You can get as religious as you want right now. I'm going by what the word says. It's only for those who have faith in his word. It's only for those who believe that God is not a liar. It's only for those who believe and then act on it by putting their armor on. Faith has action. Listen to this. Jesus died for the sins of the world, but only those who believe in him will reap the benefits of his. But only those who believe will reap the benefits of going to heaven, of what he did through his death and resurrection. Only those who believe will reap. Do y'all not agree? Y'all are looking at me like stone face. I said, do y'all not agree? Only those who believe in him will reap the benefits of. Well, he's not a liar. And he told Paul to tell you about the armor. And the only ones who will reap the benefits. Are y'all with me? Glory to God. God only responds to faith. Doubt and unbelief do not move him. If he was moved by that, he would be serving the devil. The devil would be placing it and he'd be following it. That's why Satan continually tries to deceive the minds of people with doubt. But God is not a liar. And the word is not a liar. And according to the Bible, listen, I know it. Stay with me. This is huge. This could start your winning streak. It will start your winning streak. According to the Bible, where there is no faith, where there is doubt, there is no faith. And where there is no faith, the word doesn't work. Now, how do we know that? Hebrews 4:2, there was two groups of people, and the gospel was preached same to both groups, right? Like it is being today. But the gospel that one group heard, which was the same, did not profit them. Now, it profited the other. And they're listening to the same message. That's happening right now. It's going to profit some of y'all. Or this guy. Doubt much profiting is going to go on right there. Are y'all with me? Stay awake. Stay awake. Slap yourself. Juggle your... You know when you're driving? Have you ever drove and you get sleepy? Winded down, drinking something. How about that in church? I don't mind if you slap yourself. Some of y'all need to slap yourself. Ha, ha, ha. The gospel that one group heard did not profit them because they, this is what the Bible says, y'all ready? They did not mix it with faith. There is so much power in the word, but only for those who have faith. Faith believes God. Faith knows that God is not a liar, and they will meditate on that and not on the black dot and not what's happened. But they'll meditate on their righteousness. And they'll meditate in the word and this armor that was given to them. Therefore, I believe, do you believe? That I'm in Christ and Christ is in me. Amen. Therefore, I'm worthy and I'm loved and I'm important to God. And I have his righteousness and I have his bulletproof vest against evil. I have put on his armor. Now, going back to that, and so I said it every day until that trial came. And I went into that courtroom. If we could see in the spirit realm, I went in with armor on. For the first time in the history of that court since, nobody's ever went in there with God's armor on. And I went in there and lies and lawyers and lies and witnesses and lies. Pew, pew, pew, pew. Now, you know what lies can do? Worry, thinking, meditating. What am I going to do? Oh, those came in and hit. Are y'all with me? And that's what would have happened if the Holy Spirit didn't get involved with my mama to tell me, to tell Chip to put his breastplate on. And it all came down. The Lord said, Champions for Christ and your ministry was 8 inches away from never happening. That's what he told me years later. 8 inches? 8 inches. And I laid down to sleep and he showed me in my sleep. And he showed me and he took me back to that courtroom. And that judge put that gavel up. And he said, we've heard enough. We're going to rule the same as we always ruled. And he began to come down with that gavel. And a lady stood up and said, wait, I've got one more thing to say. And he stops. And I saw a ruler go 8 inches. Now, that wouldn't have been that way if I hadn't put it on with my faith through my mouth. No weapons formed against me shall prosper. And I believe it. Do you believe it? Jesus put it on. Who are you not to put it on? And Jesus put it on. You must be something big. And it stopped. And that lady said, I got one. He said, the judge, ma'am, we've heard enough. This is a closed case. She said, I demand, hurry up. She had her little glasses. Well, he came to one of our town's events, tournament. And he was there, and I was wondering why he was at our town little league tournament. And I was a high school coach at the time. And so I stood behind him with notes, and I began to take notes of what he was saying with another coach. God is not a liar. I've been preaching that. As God is my witness, he knows I'm not lying. I'm telling you. And she said, the coach said, Coach Brim, what are you doing here? Coach Brim replied, well, I'm illegally here to illegally recruit illegal players for my illegal program. Even if I did do it, I wouldn't have said that. Don't tell anybody, but I'm kind of illegal. And I'm illegally recruiting players, illegally, to play for my illegal program. So that I can win illegally. I mean, the devil is just ignorant. But you know, he's defeated. That same thing could have happened and it would have still defeated. And so they were talking at this, and finally they got back to him, and he said, ma'am, sit down. She goes, I'm not finished. She goes, you're done, sit down. He said, in the whole whatever 100 years or whatever he said of this association, we have never heard such a lie. Never, no weapons that is formed against you shall prosper. Every tongue that shall rise against you in judgment, you shall show to be wrong. Now, I wasn't sitting there puffed up. As a matter of fact, I was praying for them because I loved them. The love of God and the peace of God was on me. I felt for them. I was praying for their salvation. It could have been all just for those people's salvation. Yeah. Amen. Glory to God. And so he said, this case is over. Boom, Chip, you win the case. That's all he said. Went out, and here's all the television. How, you never won? You're the first one. And all I said was, love never fails. No, you're not hearing me. Love never fails. Say it again. But Chip, you were talking about your breastplate of righteousness. Do you realize there's a breastplate of love and faith? 1 Thessalonians 5:8. Let's read it. But let us, who are of the day, be sober. Oh, come on, somebody. Putting on the, why breastplate? Because it's defense. It's protection. We do have armor of offense. We do have authority. We do have the sword of the Spirit to come offensively at our, but we have defensive, and you need the defensive. You must have the defensive. But let us be sober, putting on the breastplate of faith. God's not a liar. When I see faith, you know what I say? God's not a liar. And his word doesn't lie. And according to 1 Peter 2:24, by his stripes I was healed. That's called putting it on. Are y'all seeing what I'm doing? That's called putting it on. If there's not here to hear, you're not putting it on. Voice activated. Very good. Putting on the breastplate of faith and love. And so love never fails. And love, you know, if you think about it, faith pleases God. Pew, pew, pew. Love never fails. 2 Corinthians 5:21. For he made him who knew no sin to be sin for us. Why? Keep reading. That we might become the righteousness of God in him. Bulletproof vest, protection against every fiery dart of deception. Put on love, and haters and hateful words will bounce right off of you. Put on faith, and fear and worry will bounce right off of you. I've lived my life watching certain people where fear could not get in. I mean, terrible things happened, and it could not get in. Could not penetrate the armor of God. How many of God's people today, are we really ready? God's coming back for a glorious champion church. That means a church that's wearing his armor to where lies and fears don't affect them. Haters don't affect them. Haters are their motivators because they love, they have the breastplate. There's got to be something bouncing. There's too much catching and absorbing and hitting. This is the year that all stops. Now, some are going to hear, all are going to hear this in here, but some are going to mix this with faith. Good for you. I want it to be all of you, but I don't control that, and I can't. But some of you are going to continue to battle people, and you may even talk about your armor right after that, but it's still in your heart, and you're battling people.
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0: This is Pastor Jerry Hall, General Manager of radio station WHJG. 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Also, the talk-in shows are not always current, and so you can't call in on that particular day for that particular event. 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God bless you.
1: You certainly cannot go to heaven without Jesus Christ being your Savior. So we're talking about fact, truth versus feeling. We're talking about truth versus what I believe about my relationship. My relationship is absolutely intact. My relationship is absolutely sealed. It is not sealed by my conduct, not sealed by my behavior. It is not sealed by my feelings. It is sealed by the precious work of Jesus Christ at Calvary. When I trusted Him as my Savior, the Spirit of God sealed me.
2: When you receive Jesus Christ as Savior, you're adopted into God's family. Regardless of how you feel, and no matter what your circumstances may look like, that relationship is secure forever. Today on In Touch, the teaching ministry of Dr. Charles Stanley, we'll learn how to correct the common misunderstandings that can sometimes leave us in doubt about our salvation. Let's listen in to Dr. Stanley's message.
1: If you were to die today, are you sure you have eternal life? Does that question disturb you a little bit? Does it make you feel sort of restless, maybe a little insecure, uncertain, maybe a little doubtful, maybe a little fearful, maybe even a little defensive, or just plain angry? Why would that question bother you? Because you see, if you're really clear in your mind that you have the gift of eternal life, that if you were to die today that you'd go to heaven, then that question should not bother you at all. But it just may be the fact that it bothers you is because you are not sure. You are uncertain. You are a little restless about the whole idea. Well, if you are, it just may be that you need to make sure. And if you're interested in making sure about where you're going to spend eternity, then I've got good news for you. And that's what I want to talk about in this message, because I want to talk about eternal life and the very fact that you can be sure that you have the gift of eternal life. And I want you to turn, if you will, to 1 John chapter 5. In this fifth chapter of 1 John, he has been talking about the very idea of assurance. And John has been saying this very clearly, that if you have the Son of God, who is Jesus, then you have eternal life. And if you don't have Him, you don't have the life. And he makes it very clear. And then he ends by saying in verse 13, "These things I have written to you who believe in the name of the Son of God, in order that you may know that you have eternal life." Not that you may hope so, not maybe, not possibly, but that you can absolutely know that you possess the gift of eternal life, which simply means that you and God have had a transaction, that you have had a personal experience with Him whereby He has given to you this life. Now, what is this eternal life? It is an endless duration. It is a life of endless duration in the presence of and with fellowship with God, which begins at a moment of time in this life and lasts forever. Well, I want us to think for just a moment, because you see, it is just what we said. It is the gift of eternal life. The wages of sin is death, but the gift of God is eternal life through Jesus Christ our Lord. And you cannot have the gift of eternal life apart from Christ. It is irreversibly linked to a personal relationship with Jesus. So when somebody says, "Well, no, I'm going to heaven when I die, but I don't believe in this Jesus business." No, then you don't have any assurance. That may be something you think, but you'll not find anywhere in the Bible that that's true. What you're going to find is that the Bible says, if you have the Son Jesus, you have eternal life. If you don't have Him, you don't have eternal life. Now listen to what he says in this 13th verse again. "These things," all this he's been writing about, "I have written to you who believe in the name of the Son of God, in order that you may know," listen, "that you may know that you have eternal life." So the question is this. Does God really and truly want us to be absolutely sure about eternal life? Yes, He does. And you see, our salvation is not based upon our works, but upon the finished work of Jesus Christ at Calvary. And when I place my trust in Him and what He has done, I become eternally secure because, listen, the focus of eternal security is on the work of God. My assurance of what He has done is something inside of me. It is a confident conviction that I have. It is a confident realization that what God has promised is now real in my life. Listen to carefully now. You can go to heaven without being assured of your eternal security, without being assured of having eternal life, and without being assured that you're saved. But you cannot go to heaven without salvation. You certainly cannot go to heaven without Jesus Christ being your Savior. So we're talking about fact, truth, versus feeling. We're talking about truth versus what I believe about my relationship. My relationship is absolutely intact. My relationship is absolutely sealed. It is not sealed by my conduct, not sealed by my behavior. It is not sealed by my feelings. It is sealed by the precious work of Jesus Christ at Calvary. When I trusted Him as my Savior, the Spirit of God sealed me. The Spirit of God sealed you. We do not seal ourselves. We are sealed under the day of redemption, whether I feel it or not, whether I feel secure in it or not, whether I have any assurance at all or not. When God seals you, you are sealed. The tragedy is you will go through life tormented with doubts and fears and anxieties. Now, more than likely, if you doubt that you have the gift of eternal life, you doubt that you've been saved, you doubt that you're eternally secured by God, more than likely you're going to find a reason in one of these that I'm going to mention. So let's begin with the first one, and that's this. One of the reasons that people doubt their assurance, they have no assurance, they doubt their eternal security, they doubt their eternal life, is because they don't have it. That's the reason they doubt it, because they've never been saved. And you know what they've done? They've deceived themselves. And so here's what they've done. When they say, well, yes, I know that I'm going to heaven, I do have the gift of eternal life. And when they don't, the Spirit of God convicts them, they just shove it down. And the Spirit of God convicts them and they cram it down. The Spirit of God convicts them and they squeeze it again. The Spirit of God convicts them and they repress it and they depress it and they repress it until finally, here's what's happening. They don't feel like that's a problem anymore because they've sort of reasoned themselves out of that. It has nothing to do with that. You know, there's something else. Here's what happens. They will be unsure about life. There'll be other areas of uncertainty in their life, and what they won't realize and what they won't face up to is they've never been saved. They say, well, you know, everybody's got doubts. Everybody's got fears. One of the primary reasons people have no assurance of salvation is because they've never trusted Jesus Christ personally, deliberately, willfully, at a moment in time with their soul, with their spirit, with their whole eternal destiny. That's the primary reason. But there's a second reason. A second reason people do not have his assurance is because of sin in their life. Because here's what sin does. Sin is a violation of the law of God. Sin short circuits our assurance, and here's how it happens. When a person chooses to sin against God, what happens? They feel some sense of estrangement. They don't feel as close to God. They may even feel rejected. They don't sense God's love for them. They don't feel worthy of God loving them. And so what happens is, as a result of sin in a person's life, that short circuits their assurance. And so people who once were sure and they begin to disobey God and rebel against Him and get into sin, and you ask them, are you sure you're saved? Well, I used to be. You lost your assurance. You did not lose your eternal security because God the Father has so arranged His whole redemption plan that once you've trusted Jesus Christ as your personal Savior, forever a child of God, and Jesus is the living, eternal advocate sitting at the Father's right hand, proof to us, assurance to us, we are still the sons of God. And so therefore, when a person says, well, I think I don't have any assurance because, you know, I've sinned against God, and therefore, well, If there was nothing in the Bible about forgiveness, nothing in here about Jesus being our advocate, then you may have some reason. But you see, God has taken care of the sin problem at the cross. Now, what happens is, when you and I sin against God and the chastising hand of God comes down on us and we begin to feel the pain and feel the pruning knife a little bit, we go, oh, I must be lost. If I weren't lost, God wouldn't do this. No, listen, it's because you aren't lost that God does that. The Bible says in the 12th chapter of Hebrews, he says, for example, verse 7, he says, it is for discipline that you endure. God deals with you as with sons. For what son is there whom his father does not discipline? If you are without discipline, of which all have become partakers, then you are illegitimate children and not sons. So you say, well, you mean to tell me that I'm to be happy when God puts the pruning knife on me? Yes, you are. Well, why should I be happy about that? Because, listen, it is painful proof that you're a child of God. And so sin, it will short-circuit your assurance, but it doesn't mean that you're not saved. There is a third reason, and that is false doctrine. When people, for example, when they're taught that you can be saved and then you can be lost, or oftentimes a very heavy emphasis on doing and performing and living up to rules and living by the commandments and all these things. Now, I'm not dispelling the commandments. I'm simply saying that oftentimes people have the feeling, if I don't do certain things, then I'm not saved. Well, how did you get saved? Did you get saved by doing things? No, you did not. Now, watch this. When a person is taught that you can be saved and be lost, and they're taught that from childhood, like I and many other people have been, it takes a long time to get over that. And you know what? A person can hear the gospel, hear the truth. It is oftentimes so ingrained in them. They want to believe what you're saying. They desire to believe what you're saying, but somehow they just can't believe what you're saying. Well, listen carefully. When you're taught error, it's difficult to get rid of it. I understand that, but here's what you have to decide. Do I want to know the truth or do I not? Am I going to hold on to tradition? Am I going to hold on to what somebody else believes because I don't

0: I don't want to hurt their feelings, or do I want to know the truth of the living God so I can live by this truth and live successfully and victoriously and triumphantly by it? And besides that, I want to live joyfully and confidently and assuredly that no matter what happens, I'm heaven bound. That's the way I want to live. Now, if it hurts their feelings, they'll get over it at some point. If they don't get over it in this life, when you get to heaven, say, told you so. I told you so. Look now, I told you so. You see, and sometimes it's not a matter of false doctrine, but just not being taught at all. That's what happens, not being taught at all. And so people go to church and they hear all kind of things. They go to Bible studies and they hear all kind of things. And then, you know, they've never been taught the truth of Scripture. And so that leads me to another reason that people oftentimes doubt their eternal security, they doubt their salvation, doubt that they have the gift of eternal life, which is what God gives us when we're saved. They doubt it because of an overemphasis on emotionalism. But here's what I want you to remember. When your emphasis is more on emotion than truth, here's what's going to happen. You're going to be governed by your emotions. Your emotions are going to dictate to you. Your emotions are going to overpower and overwhelm the truth that you know. You see, here's what happens. The reason people get off base spiritually and their emotionalism takes over and then they lose their sense of assurance is because they are so into this emotional thing rather than getting into the truth of the Word of God. What does the Bible teach? What does it say? Does it say we're to praise Him? Yes. Yes, yes, yes, yes, yes. But if you want your praise and your emotionalism, which we all enjoy, if you want it to be right and really glorifying to God and just not something you just want to make yourself feel good so you can feel better and better and better because you don't want to come down off of that, listen, if praise is really genuine, you should be able to come down and hit the solid rock of the living, eternal, unchangeable, immutable Word of God and be absolutely confident. You see, emotionalism is fine. As long as that emotionalism is saturated with the truth of the living God. When it is not, you're going to lose something. It won't be your salvation, you lose your assurance. There's another reason that people lose their assurance, and that is because they do not believe the teaching of the Word of God. Now, I want to give you an example of something. I'm going to tell you something. I'll say to somebody who doubt their salvation. Let me tell you here's what God says. Here's what He says right here. He says, these things have I written you that believe in the name of the Son of God and all that you may know that you have eternal life. Do you believe in Jesus? Yes, sir. Tell me about your salvation experience. So they tell me how they got saved. Same way I got saved. Just different age and different circumstance, but the same thing. All right. Now, do you believe that you can know? Well, I'm sure you can. Well, do you have assurance? No, I don't. Well, let's see what it says. And so here's what the Bible says. For by grace are you saved through faith, that not of yourselves, it's the gift of God, not of works, lest any man should boast. You believe that? Yes, I do. The Bible says, believe on the Lord Jesus Christ, and thou shalt be saved. You believe that? Yes, I do. All right, and you've placed your trust in Him, yes. Well, are you sure? Well, you know, on they go. Now, it's a real burden to me. I mean, it's really struck my heart this morning. I thought, to be able to hear the truth and to hear it, and then to say, no, I just don't know. Now, here's what I want you to remember. It's just this crystal clear in the mind of God. Listen, if God says something is true, it's either true or God's a liar. It's either true or He's trying to deceive me. It's either true or He's not who He says He is. So when I come to a verse of Scripture and He says, these things have I written to you that you may know that you have eternal life, and you tell me, no, you can't know that. You can't be assured of that. What you're saying is God lied. If we confess our sins and He's faithful and just to forgive us our sins and to cleanse them all unrighteous, and I've confessed my sin, then I doubt He's forgiven me. Then what I'm saying is, God, you lied. Now, here's what I want to show you. Here's what happens. In the train of thought, you believe the Bible? Yes. Do you believe every word of it? Yes, I do. Have you asked the Lord to forgive you? Yes, I have. Do you believe He'll keep His word? Yes, He will. Has He forgiven you of your sin? Yes, He has. Are you assured of your eternal life, your salvation? Well, I don't know now about that part. And you see, instead of taking the last step and saying, yes, I've trusted Jesus Christ my Savior, I believe in the atoning death of Christ, yes, and I absolutely, I'm assured. And they'll get right to the edge and say, yes, but no, I don't feel sure. Now, here's what I want you to see. Now, listen to this. If you listen, say amen. Amen. Either you've got to believe what God says, or you accuse Him of lying. We'll go down the line. We'll say, okay, is God a liar? Oh, no, God's not lying. Okay, wait a minute now. Is that what God said? Yes, that's what He said. Is it the truth? Yes, it's true. Did God lie? No, not God didn't lie. If God is telling the truth, and this word is the truth, then I've got to believe what He says. And what He says is this. If thou shalt confess with thy mouth the Lord Jesus and believe in your heart God hath raised Him from the dead, thou shalt be saved. Yes or no? Is that what you did? Yes, that's what I did. Are you saved? Well, I don't know them or not. Why not? Either God deceived you or lied to you, or you won't accept the truth. And so now nobody wants to hear you say, you don't believe the Bible. Oh, I believe it from cover to cover. Okay, if you believe it from cover to cover, you've done what you said, then you'll say, well, now you just can't be sure about that. Went to eat dinner with the family, invited me to their dinner. And a real fine family. This was a long time ago, so you couldn't ever guess who they were. And besides, they don't belong to this church. So we sat down to this wonderful meal, and they got to talk about the Lord. And it's a wonderful time. And so they got talking about salvation, something. I said, well, I would just be interested in how you all got saved, what the circumstances were. And so got talking about, so Dad gives his testimony. And I said, well, it's fantastic or something like that you can be sure of salvation. He said, no, you can't be sure. Wife nodding her head, a couple of kids sort of. You know, they're looking. I don't know whether they're nodding or not, but I mean, Mom and Dad were really nodding. No, you can't really be sure. Well, there was a wonderful meal up to this point. And then all of a sudden, in a very easygoing, soft way, they began to preach to me that, you know, it's just prideful, Pastor, to think that you can be absolutely sure. Well, what do you do when you're sitting at their table? I'll tell you what I did. I can say, no, it's not pride. It's just biblical truth. What I want you to see is this. You can't have it halfway. Either God is a liar, God is untruthful, or what He says is true, and if what He says is true, then I can have absolute assurance of my salvation. Listen to this. It's not a matter of pride and arrogance. Because I'm not basing that salvation on anything within me or about me. I'm basing it on what Jesus Christ did at the cross 2,000 years ago. And He paid my sin debt in full. And He said, as many as received Him, to them gave He the right, the authority, the power to become the sons of God. To be eternally secure. That's what it's all about.
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1: 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For advice to Christian parents, here's a moment with Charles Stanley.
10: And I remember I had to acknowledge that I was afraid of the dark as a kid growing up. In fact, what got me over it was when I had a newspaper route, and I had to get up about 5:30 in the morning to deliver a newspaper, and it was pitch black dark in the winter. Well, what it did, I'd start praying as soon as I left my house. Because I was afraid, because of things where I lived, for example, things that had happened around there caused me fear. And I just start praying, and I just pray for God to help me and to protect me and so forth. And in all those years, He did. But I had to acknowledge that I was afraid. And that's the best way to deal with it. I acknowledge, yes, I'm afraid of this. Therefore, God, in light of that, how do you want me to look at this? How do you want me to deal with this? Here's what you tell them. Jesus is here. It's dark. But remember what Jesus said, the light and the darkness are the same to Him. So while you don't see Him, He's here. And as long as He's here, and you know, how many parents could say the same thing? Times when it's been dark and your son or your daughter say, well, just stay with me while it's dark. Just stay with me as long as I know you're here and they can touch you. Just as dark as it's going to be, oh, what's going to happen? You're there, it's still just as dark, but they know you're there. And if you can convey to them, Jesus is here. He said He'll never leave you nor forsake you. And remember, He said the darkness and the light are the same to Him. So while it's dark to you, it's just light to Him. And He sees you. And while you don't see Him, that's why you have to learn faith, that He's looking at you and watching over you and caring for you. If they can see that light and darkness are the same with Him, they say, oh, now I see what's going on.
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11: Post-flood migrations. This is Ken Ham, an Aussie transplant with a passion for God's Word and the Gospel. Years ago, an earthquake followed by a tsunami devastated Japan. Debris was captured by ocean currents and washed up on the west coast of North America for years, bringing some voyages with it. Nearly 300 species not found in North America were found living in the debris. Now, this relatively small-scale event points to a much larger event in the past. The flood of Noah's day would have ripped up forests around the world. All this debris would have formed floating mats of vegetation, which would have been caught by ocean currents. These mats would have helped distribute plants and animals around the world after the flood.
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13: Chapter 3. My son, forget not my law, but let thine heart keep my commandments. For length of days and long life and peace shall they add to thee. Let not mercy and truth forsake thee. Bind them about thy neck. Write them upon the table of thine heart. So shalt thou find favor and good understanding in the sight of God and man. Trust in the Lord with all thine heart, and lean not unto thine own understanding. In all thy ways acknowledge Him, and He shall direct thy paths. Be not wise in thine own eyes. Fear the Lord, and depart from evil. It shall be health to thy navel, and marrow to thy bones. Honor the Lord with thy substance, and with the first fruits of all thine increase. So shall thy barns be filled with plenty, and thy presses shall burst out with new wine. My son, despise not the chastening of the Lord, neither be weary of his correction. For whom the Lord loveth, he correcteth, even as a father the son in whom he delighteth. Happy is the man that findeth wisdom, and the man that getteth understanding. For the merchandise of it is better than the merchandise of silver, and the gain thereof than fine gold. She is more precious than rubies, and all the things thou canst desire are not to be compared unto her. Length of days is in her right hand, and in her left hand riches and honor. Her ways are ways of pleasantness, and all her paths are peace. She is a tree of life to them that lay hold upon her, and happy is every one that retaineth her. The Lord by wisdom hath founded the earth, by understanding hath he established the heavens. By his knowledge the depths are broken up, and the clouds drop down the dew. My son, let not them depart from thine eyes. Keep sound wisdom and discretion. So shall they be life unto thy soul, and grace to thy neck. Then shalt thou walk in thy way safely, and thy foot shall not stumble. When thou liest down, thou shalt not be afraid. Yea, thou shalt lie down, and thy sleep shall be sweet. Be not afraid of sudden fear, neither of the desolation of the wicked when it cometh. For the Lord shall be thy confidence, and shall keep thy foot from being taken. Withhold not good from them to whom it is due, when it is in the power of thine hand to do it. Say not unto thy neighbor, Go and come again, and tomorrow I will give, when thou hast it by thee. Devise not evil against thy neighbor, seeing he dwelleth securely by thee. Strive not with a man without cause, if he have done thee no harm. Envy thou not the oppressor, and choose none of his ways, for the froward is abomination to the Lord, but his secret is with the righteous. The curse of the Lord is in the house of the wicked, but he blesseth the habitation of the just. Surely he scorneth the scorners, but he giveth grace unto the lowly. The wise shall inherit glory, but shame shall be the promotion of fools. Psalm 145. I will extol thee, my God, O King, and I will bless thy name forever and ever. Every day will I bless thee, and I will praise thy name forever and ever. Great is the Lord, and greatly to be praised, and his greatness is unsearchable. One generation shall praise thy works to another, and shall declare thy mighty acts. I will speak of the glorious honor of thy majesty, and of thy wondrous works, and men shall speak of the might of thy terrible acts, and I will declare thy greatness. They shall abundantly utter the memory of thy great goodness, and shall sing of thy righteousness. The Lord is gracious and full of compassion, slow to anger, and of great mercy. The Lord is good to all, and his tender mercies are over all his works. All thy works shall praise thee, O Lord, and thy saints shall bless thee. They shall speak of the glory of thy kingdom, and talk of thy power, to make known to the sons of men his mighty acts, and the glorious majesty of his kingdom. Thy kingdom is an everlasting kingdom, and thy dominion endureth throughout all generations. The Lord upholdeth all that fall, and raiseth up all those that be bowed down. The eyes of all wait upon thee, and thou givest them their meat in due season. Thou openest thine hand, and satisfiest the desire of every living thing. The Lord is righteous in all his ways, and holy in all his works. The Lord is nigh unto all them that call upon him, to all that call upon him in truth. He will fulfill the desire of them that fear him. He also will hear their cry, and will save them. The Lord preserveth all them that love him, but all the wicked will he destroy. My mouth shall speak the praise of the Lord, and let all flesh bless his holy name forever and ever.
14: Chapter 8. Now of the things which we have spoken, this is the sum. We have such an high priest, who is set on the right hand of the throne of the majesty in the heavens, a minister of the sanctuary and of the true tabernacle which the Lord pitched, and not man. For every high priest is ordained to offer gifts and sacrifices, wherefore it is of necessity that this man have somewhat also to offer. For if he were on earth, he should not be a priest, seeing that there are priests that offer gifts according to the law. who serve unto the example and shadow of heavenly things, as Moses was admonished of God when he was about to make the tabernacle. For, see, saith he, that thou make all things according to the pattern showed to thee in the mount. But now hath he obtained a more excellent ministry, by how much also he is the mediator of a better covenant which was established upon better promises. For if that first covenant had been faultless, then should no place have been sought for the second. For finding fault with them, he saith, Behold, the days come, saith the Lord, when I will make a new covenant with the house of Israel and with the house of Judah, not according to the covenant that I made with their fathers in the day when I took them by the hand to lead them out of the land of Egypt, because they continued not in my covenant, and I regarded them not, saith the Lord. For this is the covenant that I will make with the house of Israel after those days, saith the Lord. I will put my laws into their mind and write them in their hearts. And I will be to them a God, and they shall be to me a people. And they shall not teach every man his neighbor and every man his brother, saying, Know the Lord, for all shall know me from the least to the greatest. For I will be merciful to their unrighteousness, and their sins and their iniquities will I remember no more. In that he saith, A new covenant, he hath made the first old. Now that which decayeth and waxeth old is ready to vanish away. Chapter 7. Then said the high priest, Are these things so? And he said, Men, brethren, and fathers, hearken. The God of glory appeared unto our father Abraham when he was in Mesopotamia, before he dwelt in Charran, and said unto him, Get thee out of thy country and from thy kindred, and come into the land which I shall show thee. Then came he out of the land of the Chaldeans, and dwelt in Charran. And from thence, when his father was dead, he removed him into this land, wherein ye now dwell. And he gave him none inheritance in it, no, not so much as to set his foot on, yet he promised that he would give it to him for a possession, and to his seed after him, when as yet he had no child. And God spake on this wise, that his seed should sojourn in a strange land, and that they should bring them into bondage, and entreat them evil 400 years. And the nation to whom they shall be in bondage will I judge, said God. And after that shall they come forth and serve me in this place. And he gave him the covenant of circumcision. And so Abraham begat Isaac, and circumcised him the 8th day. And Isaac begat Jacob, and Jacob begat the 12 patriarchs. And the patriarchs, moved with envy, sold Joseph into Egypt. But God was with him, and delivered him out of all his afflictions, and gave him favor and wisdom in the sight of Pharaoh, king of Egypt, and he made him governor over Egypt and all his house. Now there came a dearth over all the land of Egypt and Canaan, and great afflictions, and our fathers found no sustenance. But when Jacob heard that there was corn in Egypt, he sent out our fathers first. And at the second time Joseph was made known to his brethren. And Joseph's kindred was made known unto Pharaoh. Then sent Joseph, and called his father Jacob to him, and all his kindred, 75 souls. So Jacob went down into Egypt, and died he and our fathers, and were carried over into Sychem, and laid in the sepulchre that Abraham bought for a sum of money of the sons of Emor, the father of Sychem. But when the time of the promise drew nigh, which God had sworn to Abraham, the people grew and multiplied in Egypt, till another king arose, which knew not Joseph. The same dealt subtly with our kindred, and evil entreated our fathers, so that they cast out their young children, to the end they might not live. In which time Moses was born, and was exceeding fair, and nourished up in his father's house 3 months. And when he was cast out, Pharaoh's daughter took him up, and nourished him for her own son. And Moses was learned in all the wisdom of the Egyptians, and was mighty in words and in deeds. And when he was full 40 years old, it came into his heart to visit his brethren, the children of Israel. And seeing one of them suffer wrong, he defended him, and avenged him that was oppressed, and smote the Egyptian. For he supposed his brethren would have understood how that God by his hand would deliver them. But they understood not. And the next day he showed himself unto them as they strove, and would have set them at one again, saying, Sirs, ye are brethren, why do ye wrong one to another? But he that did his neighbor wrong thrust him away, saying, Who made thee a ruler and a judge over us? Wilt thou kill me as thou didst the Egyptian yesterday? Then fled Moses at this saying, and was a stranger in the land of Madian, where he begat two sons. And when 40 years were expired, there appeared to him in the wilderness of Mount Sinai an angel of the Lord, in a flame of fire in a bush. When Moses saw it, he wondered at the sight. And as he drew near to behold it, the voice of the Lord came unto him, saying, I am the God of thy fathers, the God of Abraham, and the God of Isaac, and the God of Jacob. Then Moses trembled, and durst not behold. Then said the Lord to him, Put off thy shoes from thy feet, for the place where thou standest is holy ground. I have seen the affliction of my people which is in Egypt, and I have heard their groaning, and am come down to deliver them. And now come, I will send thee into Egypt. This Moses, whom they refused, saying, Who made thee a ruler and a judge? The same did God send to be a ruler and a deliverer by the hand of the angel which appeared to him in the bush. He brought them out after that he had showed wonders and signs in the land of Egypt, and in the Red Sea, and in the wilderness 40 years. This is that Moses which said unto the children of Israel, A prophet shall the Lord your God raise up unto you of your brethren like unto me, him shall ye hear. This is he that was in the church in the wilderness with the angel which spake to him in the Mount Sinai and with our fathers, who received the lively oracles to give unto us, to whom our fathers would not obey, but thrust him from them, and in their hearts turned back again into Egypt, saying unto Aaron, Make us gods to go before us. For as for this Moses, which brought us out of the land of Egypt, we wot not what has become of him. And they made a calf in those days, and offered sacrifice unto the idol, and rejoiced in the works of their own hands. Then God turned and gave them up to worship the host of heaven. As it is written in the book of the prophets, O ye house of Israel, have ye offered to me slain beasts and sacrifices by the space of 40 years in the wilderness? Yea, ye took up the tabernacle of Moloch, and the star of your God, Remphan, figures which ye made to worship.
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16: In three ways, because he is a Trinity. There's God the Father, God the Son, God the Holy Spirit. They're all God, and they're a member of the Trinity of God. God made us in his image, so we are also three-part beings, and we're to use every three of these parts in this life so they'll be ready for the next one. We're not only here for to live this life out, we're here to prepare for the next one. So you need to know how to do that. The Bible tells us very simply how to do it. It says, we are spirit, soul, and body. Every single one of you are spirit, soul, and body. God wants to use all of these three parts in this life as well as the next one. Salvation is of the Spirit. When you ask Christ into your life, your spirit is healed, your spirit is saved for eternity, not just in this world. We need to understand that. The second part is the soul. How are we to have salvation of the soul? Very simply, by studying the Word of God. This book we call the Bible is God's exact plan. It's not man's plan, it's God's plan. And we need to understand it. That's why we need to study it every single day. So, we receive Christ as our Savior. We change our thinking by studying the will of God. That's in the Word of God. Now the third part is today, and this is the part that many people completely ignore, and it's kind of crazy. The third part is of the Holy Spirit in us. He wants to save us in our body by doing what he wants us to do on the earth. You have to understand that. So three-part beings, receive Christ. Everybody needs to do that. The second part is to study His Word and look at things like He does. If you look at them like you do, it's not going to work. You got to look at it like He does. That He constantly shows us these three things, and I'm going to show you in the Word of God. Then the body is to be used on this earth to do the works of God. Now,

land of Egypt, saying, next verse. Hallelujah. Verse 2. Exodus 12, 2. This month shall be unto you the beginning of months. It shall be the first month of the year to you. For you and I, it would be the salvation of our spirit. That is the first thing that God wants, whether you're a teenager, but it's usually it's later than that. And with me, it was 30 years old, but with my dad, it was 65 years old. So it's not the same for everybody, but you have to, number one, have your spirit saved. That is what we call salvation. Next verse, verse 3. Hallelujah. We're going to go through this, and I hope a little quicker than this. But Exodus 12, 3. Okay. Exodus 12, 3. Speak ye unto all the congregation of Israel, saying, in the 10th day of the month, now look at this, they shall take to them every man a lamb. That's very important. According to the house of their fathers, a lamb for a house. This is number one. This is getting your spirit saved. Next verse. And if the household be too little for the lamb, let he and his neighbor get next unto the house, take it according to the number of souls, every man according to his eating, and shall make you count for the lamb. Next verse. Hallelujah. The lamb will be without blemish, a male of the first year. You shall take it out of the sheep and from the goats. This goat is going to represent, or the sheep, Jesus Christ as your Lord and Savior. This is Old Testament, but they had to do that in the Old Testament. They had to be, in a sense, saved, what's what we call it. Next verse, verse 6. And you shall keep it until the 14th day of the same month. The whole assembly, the congregation of Israel, shall kill it in the evening. This is a picture in the Old Testament of the death, burial, and then resurrection of Christ, we're going to see. This is throughout the Bible. This is the most important thing you need to understand. We're not here by accident. We're here for a purpose. God put us on this earth, number one, that our spirit would be saved for eternity. Now, there's only one way that's done. Romans 10, 9 and 10. You put that down. It says that you, out of your mouth, receive the Lord Jesus Christ as your Savior. You have to have a time where you did that. With me, it was 1970, February, on a Sunday night. I don't know the night, but I do know the month. And I know when I received Christ. I know exactly where I was. And you should know, if you don't know where it is, then you need to do it. If you don't know when you received Christ, or if you did, or you're not sure, then you have to make that sure. This is the Old Testament. Next verse. If thou wilt confess with thy mouth the Lord Jesus, shall believe in thine heart, God has raised him from the dead, thou shalt be saved. You got to express it with your mouth. There has to be a time where that took place. In other words, if it was now, it'd be roughly whatever time it is, 10 after 11, on the 16th in this year, 1926, or excuse me, 2026. And so that's when you're saved. That has to be done. Otherwise, you're going to be with Satan forever. But if you do this, you will be with God forever. Are you listening to me? God is giving us his plan in the Old Testament. Plus he

0: repeats it several times in different ways. Israel had been taken down to Egypt. They had been put into slavery. They were there until this point, and God said, now here's what I want you to do. I want you to take a lamb or a goat, perfect, not sick, no blemish, nothing, representing Christ, and I want you to kill it in the evening. Doesn't have to be in the evening where you receive Christ, but this is just a picture of our spirit being saved. They did that. Now, they not only did that, listen to me carefully, they took the blood of that animal and they put it on the doorpost, on over the top of the door, over the two sides of the door. Now, you don't have to do that, but the point is that they were saved or protected by the blood. When the death angel came through, he could not touch that home or the people in it because of the blood on the doorpost. Satan cannot touch your life because of the blood of Jesus Christ on you, on your heart, on your spirit. He cannot touch you. He has to pass over you. That's why they call it the Passover. And he has to pass over you. He cannot do any damage to you when you do that. Now, that's just the first part. He's going to say something else to this. He said, after you eat of the lamb and partake of it and say all the right things, get ready to do something that I want you to do. In this case, it was to leave Egypt. Egypt represented the world. He said, you're no longer guided by the world. You need to be guided by God. Very simple. So you have to be saved. If you haven't been saved, then you're not in the plan of God. You can go to church and be as nice as you can possibly be and still be lost as ever if you have not, at a point in time, received Christ as Savior. Okay, that's the first part. There's three parts to salvation. If you're saved in the first part, you're saved forever. But the second part is you're to learn the God's way of God's. I want us to look at Romans 12:2. Romans 12:2. Put this down, because this tells you the second thing. Romans 12:2. Be not conformed to this world. In other words, don't believe everything you see on TV and at the movies and all this other nonsense. Be not conformed to this world, be transformed by what? This is the only way you can be transformed, the second part of salvation. This is the part that's getting you ready for what God wants to do in your life. He puts you on this earth for a purpose. But you can't find it out until you accept him as Savior. And then the second part is study the Word of God. After I received Christ, I studied the Word of God for 2 years. The preacher I was under taught the Bible verse by verse, and I learned it. And I studied it practically every day. I'm not saying every day, but practically every day. And so he's getting us ready for the third part. Now you have to decide whether you're doing this or not. Number one, have you received Christ? Okay, also be baptized. That's part of that. If you haven't been baptized, then talk to me about it. We're going to baptize down the road here. And so you're going to baptize. But here's the third part that I want to talk about today that you are to be involved in. The third part is, very simply, God has a plan for you. So you receive Him as Savior. You study the Word of God to find out how God thinks, because it's going to be the same now, and it's going to be the same in eternity, and so on. God will not change what He puts in His Word. So that's why you need to do it. So the second plan of God is to save the soul, and you do that by studying the Word of God. Now, this includes everything in the Bible, but go to Exodus chapter 20 and verse 1. Exodus 20, verse 1. I want you to see where these things are. Exodus 20, verse 1. And God spoke all these words, saying, this He spoke to them in the desert. The desert part of our life is where we learn the Word of God. Okay, next verse. Verse 2. I am the Lord thy God, which has brought you out of the land of Egypt. In other words, I saved you from bondage, out of the house of bondage. Verse 3. Thou shalt have no other gods before me. God means what He says. There were people in the Bible that had all kinds of gods. They were wrong. They were only to have one. You're only to have one. Okay, next verse. Thou shalt not make any graven image or likeness of anything that's in heaven above, or that's in earth beneath, or that's in the water under the earth. In other words, you're not to make statues of gods. Even if, I don't think it's a good idea to have a statue of the God, to be honest with you. I don't think so. So anyway, put down Exodus 12, 1 through 20, and there you have what is called the law of God, and we are not to disobey that law. Go to Exodus 20 through, Exodus 12, 1 through 20, and you'll get the law of God, which you are not to disobey God in any of those things. Okay, so that's the second part. We're to learn God's Word and what God's plan is, and so on. And now we want to go we want to see our body, quote, saved by doing what God wants us to do now on this earth. I'm just telling you what God says. And you say, well, I haven't done this yet. Well, now's the time. Then they were going to the promises and so forth. Now God wants to have you serve Him by your body. So it's spirit, you get saved forever. Soul, you learn the thinking and the ways of God. Now it is Holy Spirit, which will teach you and train you and lead you into what He wants you to do. Now, I'll give you an example of this in my own life, which I've told before. I was managing stores for S.S. Kresge or Kmart, same outfit. And I've told this many times, but I was doing that, thought I was going to be doing it all my life. But I was studying the Word of God because I'd been saved. And I was walking to work and memorizing Scripture. This day I was walking to work and all of a sudden I hear this voice say, you're going to teach and preach the Word of God. I said, what? He told me that for 7 days. I want you to teach and preach the Word of God. The seventh day, I said, okay, Lord, whatever you want. And then I began the process of doing in this life what He wanted me to do. Now, that's what you need to do. You need to get saved. You need to receive Christ with your mouth. At a certain time in history, you are saved forever. You can't lose it. The Holy Spirit comes to live in you. You publicly baptize so that people know that you're saved. That's the point of baptism, primarily. then, and so then you have to study the Word of God in order to know what the way God thinks and what He puts you on this earth for. It may not be teach and preach the Word of God like I do, or it may not be a missionary. It may just be pray for every person in your home and your pray for your fellow workers and pray for your family and be constantly seeking God in His Word and all this kind of thing. It's whatever God tells you He has prepared you for. Put up Deuteronomy 1:19. Deuteronomy 1:19. I'm going to show you this is in the Word of God. I never realized it until I found that out. And when he departed from Horeb, he went through all the great and terrible wilderness, what you saw, by the way of the mountain of the Amorites, as the Lord our God commanded us. And we came to Kadesh Barnea. The point here is, go to the next verse. Next verse. And I said unto you, you came to the mountain of the Amorites, which the Lord your God does give unto us. Next verse. Behold, the Lord thy God has set the land before you, go up and possess it. By land, he means what I want you to do. This is the third thing that we need to understand as part of salvation. God has set the land before you, go up and possess it. As the Lord thy God, thy fathers, has said unto you, fear not, neither be discouraged. But, so number one, receive Christ, your soul, your spirit saved. Number two, study the Word of God daily. You might miss a day here and there. He understands. But the point is, study the Word of God daily. Start thinking like God does, not like the world does. The world's crazy. All you got to do is watch a little TV. You find that out real quick if you watch the news. Now, but God said, now, I've set before you what I want you to do. But you have to possess it. You have to say, yes, Lord, I will do it. Guide me and help me do what you want me to do on this earth. And He'll do it. That's the third thing. That's our body. First is spirit, salvation. Next is soul, knowing the will of God and the way He thinks. Third, do what God says. If you don't do what God says, you're missing. You'll still go to heaven. You won't get the rewards you would normally get by doing what God wants you to do on this earth. Go to Deuteronomy 1:19. When we departed from Horeb, we went through all the great and terrible wilderness. Now, the wilderness here was where Israel went when they got out of Egypt. This is the where they learned God's ways. This is where the Ten Commandments were given. This is blah, blah, blah. Okay. Now, it says, though, we went through all the great and terrible wilderness, which you saw by the way of the mountain of God. As the Lord our God commanded us, and we came to Kadesh Barnea, next verse. And I said unto you, you are coming to the mountain of the Amorites, which the Lord our God does give unto us. In verse 21, next verse. Behold, the Lord thy God set the land before you, go up and possess it. This is what you do in your body. As the Lord God of your fathers has said unto you, fear not, neither be discouraged. Number one, they got saved out of Egypt. We got saved out of a lost condition. Number two, we get into the Word of God and find out what God's doing, what His will is, why we're here on this earth. We discover that. We study that. Number three, is our body is to be used by God on this earth. And so God said, I want you to leave Egypt. I want you to leave the wilderness And I want you to go into the promised land. The promised land is what God has for you now in your life. It could be just praying for your family. You should pray for every one of your family members. If they're not saved, pray the Holy Spirit would draw them to Christ. If they are saved, pray that they'll study the Word of God and do what God wants them to do. That's our responsibility. Pray for your family. Pray they get saved. Pray they understand what God's doing. Pray they start doing in their body what God wants them to do. I'm telling you the whole thing. I was saved in a church where they said the Holy Spirit was of the devil. Hey, is that crazy or what? And I started talking about the Holy Spirit, and they said, you can leave. They told me to leave. I did. Went to another church. And I was called from that church to this one. And I've been doing what God called me to do for 52 years. It was teach and preach the Word of God. That's what He put me on this earth for. He also put me on the earth to lead people to Christ, as He did you. You're not here just to put in your time. You're to hear to find out what God wants you to do. Number one is lead other people to Christ, tell other people about Jesus, heal the sick. Jesus said, do what I did. That's of the body. That's the third part of this thing. Jesus said, you heal the sick, you raise the dead, you teach people the Word of God, you do whatever, whatever down the line. He didn't say you had to be a preacher. You could have a Bible study in your home, or you could go to a Bible study and lead it in somebody else's home. Whatever. But you have to understand, God put us on this earth to do three things. Number one, get saved. Number two, know His Word. Number three, do what He wants you to do. To be complete, that's what you have to do. So you need to be praying about that. It might just be a prayer warrior. It might be to go to Africa, but that's just a few missionaries. Kind of interesting. I've been reading about a guy named John Lake. He had a healing ministry. That was his ministry. 100,000 people got healed in 10 years in Spokane, Washington, under his ministry. 10 years. 10,000 people got healed. That was his calling. Are you listening to me? He didn't stop at salvation. He didn't stop at reading the Bible. He didn't stop when God said, here's what I want you to do. He started in Africa. It was very interesting if you read his story. And he got people saved there and healed and all that kind of stuff. He ended up in Spokane, Washington. And listen to this. Spokane, Washington, in his day, became the most healed city in the United States because of the ministry God gave to him. Now, yours might not be healing, but you should be able to pray for people to be healed and so forth. Now, so there's three things God wants you to do. He's going to show you His plan. It's in the Old Testament. Jesus showed us how to do it. He showed His disciples what to do. They were to receive Him as Savior. They were to teach the Word of God, and they were to pray for people and heal people and lead people to Christ and have prayer meetings and start churches and do all kinds of stuff. You may not be called to do that, but you've been called to. Said, behold, the Lord thy God has set the land before you. Go up and possess it, as the Lord of thy fathers has said unto you. Fear not, neither be discouraged. We're not here just to waste time. We're not even here to do our thing particularly. It might be run a business, but yet help people. It might be accumulate funds and help people with nothing. It might be pray for the sick. It might be all of the above. But we're not here just to put in our time and die. That's not why we're here. I'm sorry. It's go to church. He said, don't forget, so many Christians have done this. Don't forget the assembling of yourselves together. It might be a house church. It might be a building church. It might be a whatever it is. But you are to be involved in greeting other Christians and doing things with them. It's the same in the New Testament. Number one, John 3:16, put that up. Here's the same thing as in the Old Testament. Old Testament, they were in Satan's territory in Egypt. God took them out. He saved them. He brought them into a place of the desert where they were to learn the word of God. Then he said, I want you to go into the promised land I promised you, which is where they're at now. And but the interesting thing about it was the people that came out of Egypt wouldn't go into the promised land. Their kids went in. They were 40 years in the desert trying to learn what God wanted them to learn. They didn't do it. They didn't want to. And God said, okay, I'm going to send your kids in. So he had Joshua, Moses died, he had Joshua take the people that were in the desert into the promised land, and they developed the nation of Israel. I hope you're listening. That was God's plan for them. Three things: get saved, learn the word of God, do what God wants you to do. That's the issue. 3:16, God so loved the world, gave his only begotten Son, that whosoever believed in him should not perish, but have everlasting life. That's salvation. That's what God wants. And also, it's on through past that, but anyway, that's part of it. Then, go to Romans 12:1. This is, it's kind of backwards here, but this is what you do with your body. I beseech you therefore, brethren, by the mercies of God, that you present your what? Your what? Body is a living sacrifice, wholly acceptable unto God, which is your reasonable service. You are to, in other words, once you get saved and you study the word of God, you say, Lord, what do you want me to do? Now, it might just be pray for people in Walmart. I don't know what God wants you to do. I do in some cases. I'll show you some places. But anyway, go to the next verse. Now, this is where you transfer your mind by the renewing, by being in the Word of God. It's kind of backwards here. But be not conformed to this world. Don't be like the world. Be transformed by the renewing of your mind. You may prove what is that good and acceptable and perfect will of God. That's the thing. Do what God tells you to do. And right in this particular case, Romans 12:1 was do what God wants you to do. Romans 12:2, transfer your mind by the word of God. That's actually the second thing. The first thing then, the third thing, is to do what God wants you to do. And I understand that some people are sick and can't come to church, but if they can't do that, they ought to have a Bible study in their home. Or somehow they study the Word of God with other people. We're not here for to be ourselves. We're here to be involved in something. Now, put up, let's see. I think it's Luke 13:19. I've got my glasses on, so I should know. Put up Luke 13:9. It's like a grain of mustard seed which a man took and cast into his garden and grew and waxed a great tree. The fowls of the air lodged in the branches of it. In this particular situation, it's kind of interesting because God wants us to do things. We plant a seed, that thing grows and produces fruit, and you get credit for the fruit. But you have to plant it. You have to pray for people. You have to get involved with somebody that needs help. The third part is to help people. That's what Jesus said. Jesus said, he told his disciples, okay, I'm going to heaven. You guys do what I did. They said, what? Yes, I want you to heal the sick. I want you to give extra. If you have extra money, give it to people that need it. Help people some way or another. There's three things. God shows us his plan, observes as he leads us. Now I want to look at some other scriptures. Matthew 23:11. I'm going to look at some scriptures here because I want you to see what God is telling us. We can't make up our own way with God, but he that is greatest among you, be your servant. We're on this earth to serve God. I want you to see that. It says so right there. Okay, put up John 5:19. John 5:19. They answered Jesus and said unto him, verily, verily, I say unto you, the Son can do nothing of himself, but what he sees the Father do, for whatever things he does, these also does the Son likewise. Jesus said, I came to this earth to serve the Father. What he does, I do. Next verse. The Father loves the Son, showed him all things that himself doeth, and he will show him greater works than these, that you may marvel. Next verse. As the Father raises up the dead and quickens them, even so the Son quickens whom he will. He raised people from the dead. I've only raised one, but there's some missionaries said they've raised as many as 25 people from the dead. We're here to serve God. Next verse. For the Father judges no man, but has committed all judgment unto the Son. Next verse. That all men should honor the Son even as they honor the Father. He that honors not the Son honors not the Father which has sent him. Next verse. Verily, verily, I say unto you, he that hears my word, believes on him that sent me, has everlasting life, and shall not come in condemnation, but is passed from death to life. Next verse. Verily, verily, I say unto you, the hour is coming, and now is, when the dead shall hear the voice of the Son of God, and they that hear shall live. Next verse. For as the Father has life in himself, so he's given to the Son to have life in himself, who has given, I might say, to you, because you can pray for somebody to be raised from the dead. They may or not be raised, but some will, some won't. I don't know the reason for that. Only God does. Next verse. And has given him authority to execute judgment also, because he's the Son of Man. And then the next verse. Marvel not at this, for the hour is coming in which all that are in the grave shall hear his voice. But in the meantime, you are representing Christ on this earth if you are a Christian. So you have to see what Christ did, and you're to do some of the same things. He will tell you specifically what he wants you to do. He told me specifically what he wanted me to do. He didn't say where, he didn't say when, but he said, do it. I said, yes, sir, whatever you say. Okay, put up Matthew 26:39. Matthew 26:39. I'm going to show you the Word of God is alive and powerful. We need to understand. He went a little further and fell on his face and prayed, saying, "O my Father, if it's possible, let this cup pass from me. Nevertheless, not as I will, but thou will." In other words, Jesus said, "Father, I'll do what you want me to do." We are to say, "Jesus, I will do what you want me to do." I'm telling you how to be complete in Christ. If you're saved in your spirit, you're going to heaven. If you know the Word of God on the earth, you'll be able to do then what He wants you to do, whatever that might be. Okay. And he went a little further and fell on his face and prayed and said, "Oh, Father, if it's possible, let this cup pass from me. Nevertheless, not as I will, but as you will." He said, "Lord, I don't want to go to the cross." And Jesus said, a father said, "Yes, you do. You go. You're going to obey me." Jesus said, "Yes, sir." That's exactly what we're to do. All right. Now put up 1 John 1:7. 1 John 1:7. "If we walk in the light as he in the light, we shall have fellowship one with another." We shall have fellowship one with another. You're not here in church just to be here. We're also to be in fellowship with other Christians. And the blood of Jesus Christ, his Son, cleanses us from all sin. Some Christians get into sin because they don't fellowship with other Christians, which God says to do. Now, we are to serve with joy. God told me a long time ago, whenever I go in Walmart, pray. If there's anybody for me to pray with, anybody for me to help, anybody for me to whatever. And occasionally, he shows me somebody and says, "Go to that person and pray for them." So I go and ask them if I can pray. And usually they say yes. I pray for them. I don't know what God did in their life in most cases, but that's not my business. My business is to serve God. We're not to serve ourselves, although we do, that's okay, but we're to serve God. We are to serve with joy. We should get up every day and say, "Lord, I'll do whatever you want me to do." If you have something specific, tell me. If it's just in general, start to get in the Word and pray, I'll do that. Serve Christ, spirit, soul, and body. Be His and His alone. Ezekiel 34:24. I'm showing you what the Bible says. Are we doing it? "And I, the Lord, will be their God, and my servant David, a prince among them. I, the Lord, have spoken it." David became a king because God wanted him to do it, and he did what God wanted him to do. David wasn't any different than you. He grew up as a kid, had no clue he was going to be a king, had no clue he was going to kill a giant. He didn't know any of that stuff. But God showed him, and he did it. That's what God wants us to do. "And my servant David, a prince among them, I, the Lord, have spoken it." Next verse. "And I will make them a covenant of peace, and will cause evil beasts to cease out of the land." Look at that. "They shall dwell safely in the wilderness and sleep in the woods." Next verse. "I will make them and the places round about my hill a blessing. I will cause the shower to come down in his season. There shall be a shower of blessings." Next verse. "And the tree of the field shall yield her fruit. The earth shall yield her increase. They shall be safe in their land. They shall know that I am the Lord when I have broken the bands of their yoke and delivered them out of the hand of those that serve themselves of them." That's just very simply what God wants. Okay, put up Colossians 3:16. This is the kind of life God wants us to have. I want you to see this, because you need to see this came from God. Colossians 3:16. Let the word of Christ dwell in you richly in all wisdom. That's every believer that's here. Let the word of God dwell in you. You may not understand all the Bible's saying, but God will show you what he wants you to know. Teaching and admonishing one another in psalms, hymns, spiritual songs. Praise and worship is also very important. Singing with grace in your hearts to the Lord. One of the greatest times in our life should be in church praising him. You hear what I just said? I hope you heard it. Next verse. And whosoever you do in whatsoever you do in word or deed, do all in the name of the Lord Jesus Christ, I'm going to say, giving thanks to God and the Father by him. Whatever you do, you didn't do it on your own. If it's of God, he did it through you. Thank him for it. Thank him for it. Our lives should be different than most people's lives. Serve in the church. You can serve in the church. When I first got saved, they wanted me to sing in the choir, They wanted me to cut bushes outside of the church, I cut bushes. They wanted me to teach a class of five-year-old boys, would you believe? That wasn't my thing, but I did it anyway because they asked me to do it. And I think God used me in whatever way. That was just on my way to do what I'm doing. So God just may want you to serve in the church. He might want you to have a home Bible study. Maybe you don't even teach it. You might just provide the home. Somebody else teach it. I'll try to teach it in somebody's home if you want. Or I will pray you teach it. I don't have to teach it. Serve in the church. It's kind of interesting that right now Sherry McCoy is teaching two girls where we eat. She's teaching them right now. That's what God called her to do. Teach her family the things of God. Hallelujah. Praise the Lord. And let the Holy Spirit guide you in what you do. I say every morning when I get up, Holy Spirit, I want to do exactly what you want me to do today. Whatever that might be. I have no idea. Sometimes I do. We should serve him the rest of our life on the earth. Put up 1 Corinthians 6:19. I don't think we've looked at that one. 1 Corinthians 6:19. It says, what? Know ye not that your body is the temple of the Holy Spirit, our ghost, which is in you, which you have of God, and you are not your own? If you do what you want to do all the time, then you're in the wrong ball game. Yes, we should take care of our family. Yes, we should feed our family. Yes, we should work and provide for our family. But we also should do in our family what God wants us to do. Come on, let's get serious. Next verse. For you are bought with a price. Therefore glorify God in your body and in your spirit, which are God's. In our body, it's doing what God wants us to do. In our spirit, it's knowing God as our Savior and Lord. In our soul, it's knowing how God thinks by the Word of God. The point is, are you a full part Christian? That's the point. Next verse. Now concerning the things whereof I wrote you, it's good for a man not to touch a woman. Next verse, that you're not married to. Nevertheless, to avoid fornication, let every man have his own wife, let every woman have her husband. You don't have to be married, but be married to God for sure. Next verse, let the husband render his wife the due benevolence, and likewise also the wife unto her husband. We're supposed to be in chapter 6. Let's go 1 Corinthians 6:19. Hallelujah. There we go. 6:19. There we go. What? Know ye not that your body is the temple of the Holy Spirit, which is in you, which you have of God? You are not your own. We're not on this earth just to do what we want. We can do some things we want and enjoy it. You can enjoy a ball game or something. But the point is, mainly, we're here to do what God wants. Next verse. For you are bought with a price, therefore glorify God with your body and your spirit, which are God's. Okay, next verse. Now concerning things wherever wrote you, it's not good for a man not to touch a woman. That's talking about somebody you're not married to. You're not supposed to have sexual relationships with them. It's not God's plan. It's not God's will. It is a sin. Okay, next verse. Nevertheless, to avoid fornication, let every man have his own wife, every woman have her own husband, so on. Okay. So we belong to Christ in our spirit, soul, and body. Three things. We're saved in our spirit. We're getting God's mind, his thinking into our thinking. We're saved in our soul, and then we do what God wants us to do, and we have a Bible study, have a home group, have a serve in church, help people that you know to help, pray for your family, do whatever. That's a fact. So we need to understand that. So what are we to do as Christians? This is very important. We need to understand salvation is not the end of it. It's the beginning of it. Are you getting it? Salvation, it is the beginning. We are to be saved in our spirit in order to be with Christ forever. If you are saved in your spirit, can't lose that. You cannot be lost after that point, whenever that was. You can still sin, but you should confess that to the Lord so he can use you. There are Christians that God can't use because they like some sin and they won't give it up. But you need to give it up. If it's not good for you, spirit, soul, or body, give it up. And so that's the point. We need to know how God thinks, what God wants, what his plan is. He doesn't tell us everything in eternity, but I tell you, I have a feeling in eternity that if we are pleasing to him here, we're going to be able to be pleasing to him there. We're not going to be sitting around doing nothing. The Bible doesn't tell us what's going to go on to eternity, but I have a feeling that we'll be able to serve God forever. Everybody say forever. And we got to start somewhere. We got to start here. We got to do what God wants us to do, whatever that is. I don't know if he wants me to preach much longer or not. I got to get that word from him because there are not too many preachers my age preaching. But the point is, I want you to be what God wants you to be. I want you to get a blessing when you're with him in heaven. I want you to do the right thing now. Not for me, but for the Lord. That's the point. And so I'm going to preach truth. I'm going to preach what the Bible says. And I'm going to try to get it across to you so that you will do what God wants you to do. I think he has more for this church to do. I think he wants some to have Bible studies in their home or do a Bible study in somebody else's home. Churches start from home groups. The original church was in home groups. I'm talking about Gentile churches. Israel was the temple and synagogues. But for the Gentiles, it was house churches up until about 300 A.D. after Christ. Then they started building buildings. That wasn't particularly the best plan. It works, but it's okay. But what really God really wants, he particularly wants you to be involved in either Wednesday night service where you learn the Word of God verse by verse. If you can't come to it, you can watch it on TV, that service we have on Wednesday night. I'm teaching through Ephesians, one of the most important books in the Bible. I'm about 3 weeks into it. I think I did the first chapter. So anyway, whatever, you need to be involved in what God's doing. Coming to church on Sunday is good, but it's not everything. You need to be involved during the week. Every day you should be praying. Every day you should be reading the Word. Every day you should be involved in what God wants you to do. Now, and also every meeting we have like this should be open for prayer, for different things, for healing, for deliverance from demonic powers, from whatever it is. And I'm here, I can tell you right now the truth that, and I don't judge people, it's not my business. I'm to tell them to teach you the truth. But the point is, if you are involved in some kind of sin that's keeping you from doing what God wants you to do, if I find out about it, I'll probably talk to you about it. I'm not going to command you to do something. That's God's business. But I will tell you that probably what you're doing is wrong. And I need to do it. But come to church, get involved in the praise, because praise at home and praise at church is extremely important.
1: If you would receive the Lord Jesus Christ as your personal Savior, please repeat this prayer after me. Dear Heavenly Father, I'm a sinner and lost, but I believe that the Lord Jesus Christ died on the cross for me, and that he rose from the dead on the third day, and right now I receive the Lord Jesus Christ as my personal Savior and Lord. Thank you, Lord, for saving me. Our phone number is 962-1477. That's 962-1477. This is Pelly Road Christian Fellowship.
2: I was waiting that he will die. But when they concluded their prayer, this child opened his eyes for the first time in 4 weeks. 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
3: Cast yourself in. Yasser hated Christians, and yet two of them had the audacity to ask to pray for his dying comatose cousin.
2: Those two people stood right next to the bed of this child, and they started to pray. And this touched me so deeply, because they spoke directly with God as if they would know him personally. They prayed with compassion. I hated them, and they pray and say, God, please, please. I would not have prayed the same way for them. I would have said, God, kill them, wipe them out, but not to pray and ask something good for them.
3: 10 hours after Yasser's cousin was healed, Yasser's hateful heart was transformed by Jesus. 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FrontiersUSA.org.
4: 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As an author, speaker, and the founder of Phyllis Schlafly Eagles, Mrs. Schlafly spent an astounding 70 years in public service, protecting and defending the Constitution, the unborn, and America's sovereignty. 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
5: One of the most persistent myths about America's founding is that the men who built this nation were deists, individuals who believed in a distant, hands-off God who wound up the universe like a clock and then just walked away. Well, that is certainly a convenient story for those who want to scrub Christian faith from our nation's founding. But the glaring historical problem is that claim simply isn't true. Deism, properly defined, holds that God created the world but does not intervene in it. Well, by that definition, almost none of the founders would qualify, including the two most often cited as examples. Thomas Jefferson is one of those examples. But consider the words of his 1785 work, Notes on the State of Virginia, carved into the walls of his own memorial. I tremble for my country when I reflect that God is just, that his justice cannot sleep forever. Well, that's no deist speaking. That is a man afraid of divine judgment on a nation that permitted slavery. A true deist would have no such fear, because a deist's God doesn't judge any man.
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11: Welcome to 6640, the ministry outreach of Koinonia House and Koinonia Institute. Today's Bible teacher is Chuck Missler, connecting the Bible to your life and the world around you. In today's study, Chuck begins his teaching on the Gospel according to Luke, chapter 19.
10: Well, welcome to the 19th chapter of the book of Luke. And whenever we enter the Word of God, we want to do it with prayer. So let's bow our hearts. Father, we do thank you for this time and your Word. And we solicit your Holy Spirit to open these passages to our lives, that we each might grow in grace and in the knowledge of our coming King, in whose name we commit this hour and ourselves. In Jesus' name indeed. Amen. Luke chapter 19. Okay. Now this shifts our emphasis because the last five chapters, 14, 15, 16, 17, 18, were in this interval between the Galilean ministry and the climax, which is going to occur in Jerusalem. Chapter 14, you may recall, we had discipleship discussions. Then we had the lost coin, lost sheep, prodigal son. And then chapter 16, we had the unrighteous steward and the rich man and Lazarus. Very pivotal chapter in the book of Luke. Chapter 17, the position of a servant. In chapter 18, we had a lot about persistence of prayer. And we had two key events there, the rich young ruler and the blind man healed. But now we're entering the final section of the book, 19 to the end. We're going to encounter the triumphal entry and the final week. We closed last time in Jericho, where we had several incidents occur in Jericho. The rich young ruler was encountered, and the blind man was healed, among other things. Now in chapter 19, we're still in Jericho, but we're going to encounter Zacchaeus. Interesting guy, because he was a tax collector. Both the blind man and Zacchaeus were really in the fringes of their society. Blind man because he was blind, and Zacchaeus because he was a very unpopular guy, a tax collector. He happened to be a very rich tax collector, which is going to catch our attention for a couple of reasons. He was very wealthy. Yet he knew he was a sinner. And that's a contradiction from what we talked about a little bit last time, in the sense usually the wealthy are self-reliant and so forth. So Zacchaeus' response was just the opposite of the rich young ruler. The rich young ruler was rich and thought he had everything. Zacchaeus was conscious of his sin and his need for a Savior. And so that's an interesting rebuttal to the idea that, with, you know, it's harder for a camel to go through an eye of a needle and so forth. And not only that, Zacchaeus responded with greater enthusiasm than Jesus even asked for. So let's take a look at it. Remember, Jesus said in the last chapter, in response to the

through Jericho. Now, by the way, his trip to Jerusalem was 6 days before Passover. We learn that from John chapter 12, verse 1. It was more than a Sabbath day journey. It's about 20 miles. Which proves, by the way, that the crucifixion could not have happened on a Friday. Because he made this trip, and it was 6 days before Passover. And so it turns out, when you work that on a calendar, it's one of the three different passages that point out that Jesus could not have been crucified on Friday. Incidental to our purpose at the moment, but I didn't want that to go by unnoticed. Verse 2, and behold, there was a man named Zacchaeus, who was the chief among publicans, and he was rich. He was not only a tax collector, he was the chief tax collector. Popular guy, can you imagine? Especially if you understand how they did tax farming in that community. You bought the franchise and you could charge what you like. You could collect all you wanted. The part you collected more was yours. Talk about a built-in corrupt system. It's pretty interesting. But in any case, Zacchaeus' name means the righteous one. That doesn't mean he was righteous, but that was his name. And he was a renegade in the eyes of the Jews. He was a conspirator with Herodias and so forth. And so disparaged, excluded. And yet, even though he's excluded by society, he was precious in the eyes of Jesus. Jesus sought him out, which is kind of interesting. And he sought to see Jesus, who he was, and he could not for the press because he was little of stature. In other words, he wasn't very tall. Dan DeVito kind of guy, I assume. And so he ran and climbed up a tree, a sycamore tree, to see him, for he was to pass that way. So he knew the path, climbed up a tree so he could be seen. He's being childlike. He's just enthusiastic. And when Jesus came to the place, he looked up and saw him and said unto him, Zacchaeus, make haste, come down, for today I must abide at thy house. Man, what a score. He not only wanted to see Jesus, he had Jesus, the celebrity in the crowd there, single him out. That's pretty cool. This is the only instance in the four Gospels where Jesus invited himself into somebody else's home. And I think that's provocative. Contrast that with Revelation 3:20. Behold, I stand at the door and knock. If any man open the door and come in, I will come into him and sup with him and he with me. So the seeking man here became found because Jesus was seeking him. He was seeking Jesus, but Jesus also singled him out. And I think that's pretty cool. It's interesting, when Adam and Eve sinned, they, of course, hid from God. It's the opposite. And it's interesting that most people, when they encounter God, there's usually the first thing that hits them is the consciousness of their own lack of worth before the throne of God. Remember Isaiah chapter 6, when he encounters God, he says, woe is me, for I'm undone, because I'm a man of unclean lips. And that's the same reaction Peter had back in Luke chapter 5. Depart from me, for I'm a sinful man. As they realize who he is, they get hit with how worthless we are before him. But in any case, Zacchaeus followed instructions and made haste, came down, and received him joyfully. And when they saw it, they all murmured, saying that he was gone to be a guest with a man that is a sinner. See, Zacchaeus was not a popular guy, and Jesus insisted on going with him. That's pretty cool. Notice Zacchaeus' response. Zacchaeus stood and said unto the Lord, behold, Lord, the half of my goods I give to the poor. And if I have taken anything from any man by false accusation, I restore him fourfold. See, under the Mosaic law, if a thief voluntarily confessed his crime, he had to restore what he took and add one-fifth to it and bring it also a trespass offering. That was specified in Leviticus 6. If he stole something that he could not restore, he would have to repay four times. And that's what Zacchaeus chose to do. He didn't have to do that much. If he was caught with the goods, he had to pay double. So those are the different rules from the Torah. So Zacchaeus offered to pay the highest price. Why? Because his heart had been truly changed. Phenomenally. He is parting with his wealth, doing voluntarily what the rich young ruler declined to do. We assume he declined. That's the spirit of, we don't really know whether he did or not, but that seems to be the spirit of that chapter 18 encounter. Jesus said unto him, this day is salvation.

0: salvation come to this house? For as much he also is a son of Abraham. He's rebutting the crowd's reaction that he's a fringe kind of guy. No, Jesus is endorsing him here. He's a child of faith. The son of Abraham is used here in the sense that he's a child of faith. So that's an accolade, obviously. Now understand, he was not saved because he promised to do good works. Don't misunderstand that. He was saved because he responded by faith to Christ's gracious word to him. That was a response to his salvation. It wasn't the reason he was saved. Having trusted the Savior, he gave evidence of his faith by committing to make restitution to those he had wronged. It's interesting here, the Son of Man is come to seek and to save that which is lost. This again is still the spirit of rebuttal to the crowd who are shocked with the implied companionship here. Now the next parable closes Jesus' teaching in response to rejection. We started that in chapter 12. And now in chapter 19, verse 27, we're through with all the teaching, the instruction to the disciples. It concludes Jesus' teaching about the coming kingdom and the attitudes of his disciples. This is a wrap-up chapter, in a sense. Now, here's the wrap-up. Jesus' disciples should be like the grateful ex-leper. Remember that in chapter 17? 10 lepers healed. Only one came and was grateful. The persistence in prayer theme that we developed in chapter 18. The need to disciple should be childlike. They should be like the former blind man. They should be like Zacchaeus. In opposition to the attitude of the young ruler. Verse 11. As they heard these things, he added and spake a parable. Because he was nigh to Jerusalem. And because they thought that the kingdom of God should immediately appear. See, there was an expectation in those days. We saw that. In a number of events, even as a baby, there was an attitude of expectation among some. Now, we're approaching Passover season, and the emotions were high because they celebrate Passover anyway, but especially there because they celebrate their deliverance from Egypt, and they're parallel in their minds to be delivered from Rome, see? So Passover is very symbolic for many reasons. The annual observance aggravated the misery of their bondage to Rome and made them yearn for a deliverer. So you can visualize the tension in the crowds. Now, there's two kinds of people that you encounter. One are the zealots, and they actually were militant. They used commando techniques against Rome. They were a major target of the Romans because they're troublemakers. In contrast to that, there's another group called the Herodians, and they're the politicians. They look to adopting Greek ways and so forth. They were compromisers, if you will, compromised with Rome. Now, most of the Jews just wanted the Old Testament prophecies fulfilled and received their promised king. These are two subgroups, if you will, from the crowd. You need to understand, when Herod the Great died about 4 BC, he left a third part of his kingdom, Idumea, that's the Edomite part, where Hebron was the capital, Judea and Samaria, to his son Archelaus, who had to go to Rome to get his inheritance approved. And not wanting Archelaus as the ruler, the Jews sent 50 men to argue the case before Caesar Augustus, who did ratify the inheritance, but without giving Archelaus the title of king. So he's ruled, and he was part of the Herodian line, of course. Verse 12, he said, therefore, a certain nobleman went into a far country to receive for himself a kingdom in return. Jesus is painting a parable here, if you will, of one who received a kingdom, and he went to a far country to receive it, and he's going to come back, okay? This will turn out to be what they call the parable of the 10 pounds. It'll have many similarities to the very familiar parable of 10 talents, but it's got some subtle differences. In this parable, each disciple had duties given to him by Jesus, and each was to carry out his, assuming that it's the parallel is Jesus, the one getting the kingdom. So, each was to carry out his responsibilities. Now, the nation at large also had responsibilities. If the nation did not turn to Jesus, it would be punished, is the point. That's the pattern in the Old Testament. And he called his 10 servants and delivered them 10 pounds and said to them, occupy till I come. Whenever I read this, I'm reminded of the guide at the Garden Tomb, a British guy. He always, whenever he got talking about the cistern being in 250,000 gallons, he loved to make this crack. He says, if God wanted us on the metric system, he would have had 10 disciples. And whenever I see the 10 servants there, I think of that guy. Anyway, so he called his 10 servants, delivered them 10 pounds, and said to them, occupy till I come. Now, that echoes familiar to us because that's exactly the instruction that Jesus gave when he left, if you will. Now, pounds here, the word is mina in the Greek, and in the Old Testament, the term was equivalent to about 300 shekels or about a pound. In the New Testament, the mina was about 3 months' wages, just to give you a flavor of it. The word occupy, the word actually means to do business, to put funds to work. In other words, endeavor, see? But he goes on with his parable, and he says, in the case of the master or the Lord in the parable, he says, but his citizens hated him and sent a message after him saying, we will not have this man to reign over us. You know, this fascinates me because this is Jesus presenting a parable on their way to Jerusalem. And yet as we hear those words, they echo in our ears because that's exactly what the crowd yelled when Pilate says, Ecce homo, behold the man. In John 19, verse 15, we will have no king but Caesar. Anyway, it came to pass that when he was returned, having received the kingdom, then he commanded these servants to be called unto him to whom he had given the money, that he might know how much every man had gained by trading. Interesting. See, this is a very crisp, clear trading kind of model here. Then came the first saying, Lord, thy pound hath gained 10 pounds. Wow, that's 10 times return. But he said, and he said to him, well, thou good servant, because thou hast been faithful in very little, have thou authority over 10 cities. This is often overlooked by many people. The reward here is authority over a region. In this case, it's described as 10 cities. But because he was faithful and did a good job, his reward is more authority. Let's go follow this through a little bit. The second came saying, Lord, thy pound hath gained 5 pounds. That's not bad. He said likewise to him, be thou also over 5 cities. So he gets rewarded in proportion to what he, of his faithfulness, so to speak. Okay? And another came saying, Lord, behold, here is thy pound, which I've kept laid up in a napkin. For I feared thee, because thou art an austere man. Thou takest up that thou layest not down, and reapest what thou didst not sow. Very similar to the 10 talents thing. The error here, by the way, isn't just the lack of yield. The error is the perception of God that he had, or the perception he had of his Lord. And he saith unto him, out of thine own mouth will I judge thee, thou wicked servant. Thou knewest that I was an austere man, taking up that which I laid not down, and reaping that I did not sow. Wherefore then gavest not thou my money into the bank, that at my coming I might have required mine own with usury? In other words, you could have got at least interest on the money. And see, it isn't the lack of yield, it's this attitude about his boss is the problem here. And it's interesting, Tauzer points out, A.W. Tauzer says, nothing twists and deforms the soul more than a lower, unworthy conception of God. That's the real underlying issue here. It isn't just the return on investment. And he said to them that stood by, take from him the pound and give it to him that hath 10 pounds. Now that's interesting. He picked out the guy that already had the most. They said to him, Lord, he hath 10 pounds. For I say unto you that unto every one which hath shall be given. And from him that hath not, even that he hath shall be taken away from him. In the rhetoric there, it sounds a little double-talky, but the idea is that the ones that are producing will get more, and the ones that don't, what little they have, will be taken away. It's that simple, really, aside from the grammatical problem. But those mine enemies, which would not that I should reign over them, bring hither and slay them before me. Wow. Well, it's just a parable, but he certainly is making his point. He doesn't mess around. God takes himself seriously, I think, and he should. Those mine enemies, which would not that I should reign over them, bring hither and slay them before me. Chilling, chilling result. You know, it's interesting. Let me just pause here for a minute. There's an attitude to a number of people, among a number of people, that everybody in heaven is going to be equal. And it's interesting how the scripture teaches just the opposite. Just the opposite. I've often threatened to make a presentation at a church some evening on why most Christians, when they get to heaven, will be disappointed. And I titled it that way just to stir up trouble because they want to come. What are we talking about? And what I'll harp on is the fact that most Christians believe that by being saved, they'll rule with Christ. And if you examine the scriptures carefully, you'll notice that when those promises are made, they always have a condition. If so be that you suffer with them, if so be that you're a metakoi, a participant, Hebrews 3:14 and so forth. My wife and I published a book recently called The Kingdom, Power, and Glory, which, among other things, is a call to accountability. It happens to also lean on some exegetical discoveries, and the net of it is, though, there's been in some quarters a huge reaction to this whole idea of accountability, that it stems from a presumption that when we all get to heaven, we're all going to be equal, when the scripture teaches just the opposite, and this is an example. Here, one guy's ruling over 10 cities, another over 5, and so on. And so the point is, there is a concept of inheritance and rewards. You can't earn your salvation. Your salvation was paid for 100% by Jesus Christ on a cross 2,000 years ago. But your faithfulness will be rewarded. Your faithfulness will result in inheritance that you can lose if you're not faithful. You'll still be saved. But there's a whole spectrum of possibilities that you can aspire to. And that's what the judgment seat of Christ is all about. And it's amazing how many people just can't handle that, making all kinds of false assumptions from a book they haven't read, they've just heard about. And so I encourage you to read it yourself and come to your own conclusions. And let's move on here. The good news is we've gotten mail from all over the world saying it's one of the most important books that the person writing had read, so we're feeling very encouraged at this point. So let's move on here. This parable concerns the nation, Israel. Like the citizens, the nation rejected him. Not just the individuals, but the nation. And that's going to come to terms when we get in the next few chapters. Back in the history of the nation Israel, at Kadesh, the children of Israel rejected God's command. And as a result of that, they wandered for 38 years in the wilderness. What the writer to the book of Hebrews highlights is they were forgiven, but they still didn't inherit because God had sworn an oath. And so they wandered for 38 years in the wilderness. And the writer to Hebrews makes a big point of that in several applications. Now the Jews in Jerusalem that we're going to encounter in the next few chapters rejected Jesus in 32 AD. And 38 years later, the Romans leveled the temple. It's interesting that the nation rejected God's command at Kadesh Barnea and wandered, suffered 38 years for a result of that. It's interesting that Jesus will, in chapter 21, make a presentation that, in effect, warns them that within 38 years, the city is going to be destroyed. And many people think that's the Olivet Discourse. No, Luke 21 is in the daytime, in the temple, to a believing group, not to just the disciples. We'll get into that all then. But it's interesting, the 38 years fascinates me because it was a 38-year judgment in Kadesh Barnea, and it was a 38-year judgment when Jerusalem fell to the Romans. Okay, you and I are living between verses 14 and 15 when our master will return from his absence for a reckoning. Our master's gone, and in Hosea 5, verse 15, he says, I will return to my place, which means he must have left it, until they acknowledge their offense. In their affliction, they will seek me earnestly. And that last verse of Hosea 5 gives you the whole purpose of the Great Tribulation. It's a second chance, so to speak, of the nation, in which they will receive them and be restored. 1 Corinthians 4:2 always reminds us that it is required in stewards that a man be found faithful. If you and I are going to be ambassadors of Christ, we need to be able to represent him not only competently but faithfully. That's a requirement. The parable of the 10 minas, which is the one we've just read here in Luke 19, is similar to but slightly different than the parable of the 10 talents in Matthew 25. In the 10 minas, the servants received, all the servants received the same amount to work with, but they earned different rewards. In the parable of 10 talents, each of the servants received different amounts, but earned the same reward, namely the joy of the Lord. So the two are very similar, so much so they might overlook their differences. At the same time, there's much to be learned from each of them. They're quite distinctive, and I leave that to you to mine that for its value. See, the pounds can be likened, like the talents, to opportunities to share the gospel. It may mean much more than that, but let's just focus on that one. And let's see what happened there. In Acts chapter 1 and chapter 2, in Pentecost, 120 believers met, and over 3,000 more were added. Think about that for a minute. 120, just getting started in Acts, yielded 3,000 converts. And soon, and by chapter 4, there's 5,000 more. Boy, was that fruitful. In fact, Acts 5 says they soon filled Jerusalem with their message. Now, a wasted opportunity results, of course, in a loss of reward. And as I think back, I think the thing that I'll look back on, see, when I'm at before the judgment seat of Christ, my sin will not be an issue. That was paid for on a cross 2,000 years earlier. But I think the thing that's going to startle me as I put that all in perspective is the time I wasted when my life is unfolded before me and brought for reckoning. I think the thing that's going to shock me is to realize the opportunities I've wasted and the loss of reward as a result.
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3: My father led a drilling crew in South Africa's Kalahari Desert. With a sparse population and my being totally shy, it was a challenge to move to a densely populated, cold, damp country halfway around the globe. In Africa, my mom read me the Bible and prayed each night, so I knew full well of Jesus. Upon her sudden death, I fell into despair and anger. So as a teen, I left Christianity. During the Pacific conflict, I was half a world away from Japan and free from the war, but I determined I must return to the church and become straight with God. A pastor chap explained that being straight with God was not attending church, but receiving forgiveness of sins through Jesus' death. I located a quiet place and confessed my sins to the Lord, asking His forgiveness. I was still quite shy, and crowds were a trial. I endeavored to speak of Jesus, visit hospital patients, or hand out Bibles, but I usually just dashed off. Then I sensed God wanted me in Japan to tell them of Jesus. Once I went, I no longer feared people and enjoyed regular visits in hospital, talking to patients and delivering Bibles. Why could I do in Japan what I could not in South Africa? Jesus provided me courage. Now, I know that a life following Him is more than worthwhile, and it commences with faith in His death for you. I'm Neil Verway. If the Son, therefore, shall make you free, ye shall be free indeed.
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5: It's not difficult to determine the quality of tea. All you need to do is dip the tea bag in boiling water and then take a sip. The truth is in the flavor. 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Today, on Insight for Living, Chuck Swindoll points to one of his favorite Old Testament characters. Esther lived in treacherous times, and in the crucible of a crisis, she discovered something that made all the difference: the quiet, transforming power of waiting on the Lord.
6: When you wait on the Lord, you don't have to walk around in a daze, humming Sweet Hour Prayer or some other old hymn. You don't have to go out on some hillside and strum a guitar all by yourself. Mostly, you keep up your regular spirit, however, settles into a posture of trust as you prayerfully place your problem into the Lord's hands, and you wait for His timing and for His strength. That's right where we find Esther in today's account. When she accepted her mission to save her people, the Jews, she asked Mordecai to gather all the Jews in Susa to pray and to fast for 3 days. She and her maidens did the same. The 3-day fast was a quiet yet powerful interlude in the queen's life. Waiting on the Lord strengthened her resolve. So when it came time for her to act, she was prepared emotionally and spiritually, and she knew that God was with her. I want to read for you. Various maidens did the same. The 3-day fast was a quiet yet powerful interlude in the queen's life. Waiting on the Lord strengthened her resolve. So when it came time for her to act, she was prepared emotionally and spiritually, and she knew that God was with her. I want to read for you a glorious moment when Queen Esther goes before the king in front of the king's rooms, and the king was sitting on his royal throne in the throne room opposite the entrance to the palace. When the king saw Esther the queen standing in the court, she obtained favor in his sight, and the king extended to Esther the golden scepter, which was in his hand. So Esther came near and touched the top of the scepter. Then the king said to her, "What is troubling you, Queen Esther? And what is your request? Even to half of the kingdom it shall be given to you." Esther said, "If it pleases the king, may the king and Haman come this day to the banquet that I have prepared for him." Then the king said, "Bring Haman quickly, that we may do as Esther desires." So the king and Haman came to the banquet which Esther had prepared. Now in verse 12, we get a glimpse of Haman's inflated ego. Don't miss that. Although honored to be invited to the banquet, he was obsessed with rage toward Mordecai, and what he did next sealed his fate. Now listen closely as I begin in verse 12. Haman also said, "Even Esther the queen, let no one but me come with the king to the banquet which she had prepared, and tomorrow also I am invited by her with the king. Yet all of this does not satisfy me every time I see Mordecai the Jew sitting at the king's gate." Then Zeresh his wife and all his friends said to him, "Have a gallows 50 cubits high made, and in the morning ask the king to have Mordecai hanged on it." Then go joyfully with the king to the banquet. And the advice pleased Haman, so he had the gallows made.

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1: When it comes to touching the heart, few things can be compared to a song or a story. We all know occasions where the right music mixed with the right lyrics wooed us back to God, or maybe a friend of ours, a song that our mother taught us or sang, or some song we heard in a church service years ago. There is nothing quite like the nostalgia that brings us like a magnet back to the heart of God. It seems to soften the soil of our souls. And a story will do the same. When you have the right characters who carry out life issues in a plot that is mixed with adventure and surprise and some humor, along with purpose and an ultimate moral of the story, there's something about that story that sweeps us into a right state of mind. I don't know of a song that's found in the book of Esther, but what a story, huh? It's a story of adventure and suspense mixed with enough courage and hope and a little bit of humor and a measure of surprise, and it sort of holds our attention. I was thinking this past week how great it would be to make this story into a film, or to have it become a play where people who knew the Lord of the story could carry out with passion words like Mordecai, as he says to Esther in Esther 4, verse 14, "If you remain silent at this time, relief and deliverance will arise for the Jews from another place, and you and your father's house will perish. And who knows whether you have not attained royalty for such a time as this?" And with incredible courage, Esther answers Mordecai's admonition with, "Go and assemble all the Jews who are found in Susa and fast for me. Do not eat or drink for 3 days, night or day. I and my maidens also will fast in the same way. And thus law, and if I perish, I perish." And I can just hear the audience applaud as the curtain closes. And this grand speech that prepares her to step into the place where she is not invited and to do what the king had not expected. And she says, "If I perish, so be it." What courage. C.S. Lewis would have been proud of her. You may remember he is the one who said, "We have people with heads and we have people with hearts. What we need is people with chests." The old American word is guts. We need people with guts who will say, "I will stand for this if I die." It's amazing what it does to the story of Esther. She says, "If I perish, I perish. But my conscience will not let me do other than what I have decided to do." I'm reminded of another who did the same. His name was Martin Luther. The date was April 18, 1521, at the Diet of Worms, where he said, "Here I stand. I can do no other. God help me. Amen." And the major prelates of the Roman Church despised him to the bone, and they would have killed him if they could. They excommunicated him. But there he stood. God helped him. And he struck the torch that lit the fire for the Protestant Reformation. Would you do that? Would you be excommunicated from your church that stands against the very things of Scripture? Would you have that kind of guts? That's why we admire a woman like Esther. And she not only says she will do it, she does it. She doesn't talk theory and then deliver trash. She does what she says she will do, not knowing if she would live to see that evening sunset. Between chapter 4 and chapter 5 of this ancient book of Esther, there is a white space in my Bible, and there is in yours. Nothing is recorded. We began reading in chapter 5 of a woman who walks into the presence of the king, not knowing what the future held, literally breaking the law of the land to interrupt the king uninvited. And it's easy for us to pass over this white space and miss the significance of it. It represents a silent yet powerful interlude. How easy to forget the source of Esther's strength. How easy for us to believe that she was just sort of born with a Joan of Arc conscience. That she was a Florence Nightingale right out of the womb. Just as no one is born prejudiced, no one is born courageous. Do you teach your children to stand alone? Are you teaching your grandchildren to be people of character regardless? That is the way they will learn it. Better still, are you modeling it? That leaves the message permanently etched in their minds. You see, Esther did not come onto this earth with a courageous heart. She learned it from her mentor and adoptive father, Mordecai. He knew how far he could stretch her with his challenge, and she took the bait and said, "I'll do exactly as you have taught me to do." But remember, it isn't in her own heart. You may have already forgotten her request. She says in the 4th chapter, verse 16, "You and all the Jews in Susa fast for 3 days, and my maidens and I will do the same." I take it that implied in this time of fasting, where they do not eat, is also a time of prayer. She is waiting on the Lord. That's what fasting is all about. She has challenged Mordecai to round up as many as he can find who are the people of God in the streets of Susa and the vast residential areas where the Jews lived. And she is saying, "Pray for me. Fast for me. And my maidens and I will do the same. And we will see what God will do. We will wait on the Lord." Now, even though there is white space between these two chapters, don't think for a moment that God is whiling away his time, busy with other things. During the period of no involvement, God is at work. That's the beauty of his invisibility. Not only is he invincible, he is invisible. He can be moving in 1,000 places at the same time, working in circumstances that are beyond our control. You see, during a waiting period, God is not only working in our hearts, he's working in the hearts of other people. And all the while, he is giving added strength. Hold your place here at Esther chapter 5 and turn ahead to Isaiah 40, verse 31. For some of you, it is a favorite verse of Scripture. Others, I'm convinced, have never seen it. Let me introduce it to you if you have not. Isaiah 40, 31. "Those who wait for the Lord will gain new strength. They will mount up with wings like eagles. They will run and not get tired. They will walk and not become weary." Even though Isaiah's pen put this on the manuscript centuries ago, that verse of Scripture is as pertinent and relevant as what you read in the paper this morning, and far more trustworthy. Let me point out, if you like to mark certain things in your Bibles, from this verse, 4 things that happen when we wait. First, we gain new strength. Second, we get a better perspective. He says we will mount up with wings like eagles. Eagles can spot fish in a lake 3-4 miles away on a clear day. By soaring like eagles while waiting, we gain perspective on what we have been dealing with. We wait, we gain perspective. We get new strength. Third, we store up extra energy. We will run and not get tired. Notice it's future tense. When we do encounter the thing we have been dreading, we will encounter it with new strength. There will be extra energy. We'll run and not get tired. Fourth, we will deepen our determination to persevere. We will walk and not become weary. We'll deepen our determination to persevere. We'll gain new strength. We'll get better perspective. We'll store up extra energy. We'll deepen our determination to persevere. That's what happens when you wait. And you know what? During the period of waiting, nothing is happening. Nothing visible. You could easily teach yourself or tell yourself at the time, nothing is going to change. I am waiting in vain. It's not going to change. Don't you believe it? That's one of those times you can't believe the enemy's message that's coming into your mind. In fact, look down at 41:10, still in Isaiah. 41:10, do not fear, for I am with you. Do not anxiously look about you. That's what we do when we wait, if our eyes are on the Lord. Do not anxiously look about you. I am your God. I will strengthen you. Surely I will help you. Surely I will uphold you with my righteous hand. Verse 13, for I am the Lord your God who upholds your right hand, who says to you, do not fear, I will help you. See, it's those kind of thoughts that Esther poured over when she was waiting for 3 days. Mordecai followed. Look back at Esther 4:17. Mordecai did just as Esther had commanded, because now the roles are reversed. He's no longer in charge. She is. Or better still, the Lord is. And the Lord has her heart, and she is now unafraid of what she's going to be facing. It is a silent yet powerful interlude in the time of the queen's life. And may I pause and say, this may be one of those times in your life. You see, God hasn't recorded Esther chapter 4 and chapter 5 for us to learn a little Persian history. God has recorded this book for us to apply it on a daily basis. Maybe it's time for you to fast and for you to call upon a few close friends to fast with you. Maybe it's time for you to say, I'm not going to get involved in this unpredictable and unprecedented situation. I don't know my way through. I can't find the path to walk, so I'm going to wait. In the meantime, I'm going to give it to God. I'm going to listen with a sensitive ear. I'm going to watch with a sensitive eye. Remember the psalmist's words? For this shall everyone that is godly pray unto thee in a time when thou mayest be found. Surely in the floods of great waters they shall not come nigh unto him. The psalmist says, thou art my hiding place. Thou shalt preserve me from trouble. Thou shalt compass me about with songs of deliverance. And God answers, I will instruct thee and teach thee in the way which thou shalt go. I will guide thee with mine eye. I will guide thee with mine eye. Do you hear that? The eye makes no sound when it moves. It requires a sensitive eye to watch the movement of God's directions. And all he may do is turn your attention in another direction, and that's all you may need. When you wait, you listen. You pore over a passage of his word that you love. You quietly give attention to his presence and to his direction. That's what happens in between these two chapters. You're going to love Esther's approach as she steps into the presence of the king. Your Bible is now open to Esther chapter 5. You will find her introducing a calm yet very wise plan. Now comes the moment of truth. The 3 days are over. She doesn't know if she's going to live through the first glance of the king. Watch closely. It came about on the third day that Esther put on her royal robes and stood in the inner court of the king's palace in front of the king's rooms. And the king was sitting on his royal throne in the throne room opposite the entrance to the palace. And it happened, When the king saw Esther the queen standing in the court, she obtained favor in his sight. Now, look at that. She had no idea what would happen when she stepped into the courtroom of the king. She found favor in the king's sight. Put in the margin of your Bible, if you have a pen handy, Proverbs 16:7. Just trust me. Proverbs 16:7. When a man's ways please the Lord, he makes even his enemies to be at peace with him. Don't you love that verse? When my ways please the Lord, God honors that by doing something in the heart of my enemy. And in some period of time, and I don't know how long, he changes his heart toward me. You might also put Proverbs 21:1. The heart of the king in the hand of the Lord is like water. No king has ever made God sit up straight. God is not intimidated, no matter how powerful the authority. God is not chagrined in the presence of your enemy. He can handle him. He can even handle your husband. He can handle your wife. He can handle your kids. He can handle your pastor. He can handle the person that gives you grief, your ex-mate, that person who made you all those promises and then went bad on them. He can handle the most intimidating situation, because in the hand of the Lord, any heart is like water. Look at this woman. She walks in. She's not trembling. She's confident in God. And when the king saw Esther standing in the court, she not only obtained favor in his sight, he extended to Esther the golden scepter. Remember, she mentioned this in chapter 4 earlier when she was telling Mordecai she wasn't sure she could follow through. And now, confident, the king extends the scepter and she touches the top of the scepter, which is making a connection with the king. And look at his response. The king said to her, "What is troubling you, Queen Esther?" I love that. I mean, she didn't know what to expect. And he says to her, "What's on your mind? What's troubling you?" In fact, he goes further. "What is it that you request? What's your request? Even to half the kingdom, it will be given to you." Not only does she find favor, he says, "What do you want? Name it. It's yours." Now, this is her moment to rip on Haman. But she doesn't. She could have said, "I'm glad you asked. I've got a list of complaints you will never believe." She doesn't even tell him what's troubling her. This is a wise woman. She isn't in a hurry. You know why? She has been waiting on the Lord. You get in a hurry when you don't wait on the Lord. You do rash things. You operate from your hip pocket. You shoot off the top of your head. You run off at the mouth. You say things you wish to goodness you hadn't said a day or two later. But when you wait on the Lord, He's got a hold of your spirit. He's got you under His control. And look at her response. This is beautiful. Esther said, "If it please the king, may the king and Haman come this day to the banquet that I have prepared for him." Isn't that incredible? You say, "What are you laughing at?" Well, when in the world did she prepare the banquet? I thought she's been fasting. Well, she's been preparing the banquet while she was fasting. That represents enormous control. If you have ever dieted, you know what I'm talking about. Here is a woman for 3 days has been working with her maidens on this fabulous banquet she's going to serve her husband, the king, and her enemy, Haman.
0: Waiting on the Lord doesn't mean withdrawing from life. It means staying fully engaged while trusting Him completely. That's exactly what Esther modeled, and it's a lesson we all can learn from. To go deeper into Esther's story, Insight for Living has prepared several resources to guide you in your personal studies. 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Esther and Nehemiah, two very different leaders, two very similar callings. 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I'm Bill Meyer. 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
2: 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Tongkom Philavon spent more than two decades sharing the gospel and planting churches in northern Laos, even as communist authorities repeatedly interrogated him and threatened him to stop. A village leader warned Tongkom the police wanted to kill him. His response was unwavering. I am ready. If God allows me to die, I am willing. How I die, it is up to me to give glory to God or not. A week later, two strangers shot him seven times. Tongkom died in his wife Sangdara's arms. Pray for Sangdara and their children and for the church in Laos that Tongkom gave his life to build.
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4: Chapter 20. And it came to pass that on one of those days, as he taught the people in the temple and preached the gospel, the chief priests and the scribes came upon him with the elders, and spake unto him, saying, Tell us, by what authority doest thou these things? Or who is he that gave thee this authority? And he answered and said unto them, I will also ask you one thing, and answer me. The baptism of John, was it from heaven or of men? And they reasoned with themselves, saying, If we shall say from heaven, he will say, Why then believed ye him not? But and if we say of men, all the people will stone us, for they be persuaded that John was a prophet. And they answered that they could not tell whence it was. And Jesus said unto them, Neither tell I you by what authority I do these things. Then began he to speak to the people this parable. A certain man planted a vineyard, and let it forth to husbandmen, and went into a far country for a long time. And at the season he sent a servant to the husbandmen, that they should give him of the fruit of the vineyard. But the husbandmen beat him, and sent him away empty. And again he sent another servant, and they beat him also, and entreated him shamefully, and sent him away empty. And again he sent a third, and they wounded him also, and cast him out. Then said the Lord of the vineyard, What shall I do? I will send my beloved son. It may be they will reverence him when they see him. But when the husbandmen saw him, they reasoned among themselves, saying, "This is the heir. Come, let us kill him, that the inheritance may be ours." So they cast him out of the vineyard and killed him. What therefore shall the Lord of the vineyard do unto them? He shall come and destroy these husbandmen, and shall give the vineyard to others. And when they heard it, they said, "God forbid." And he beheld them and said, "What is this then that is written? The stone which the builders rejected, the same is become the head of the corner. Whosoever shall fall upon..."
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7: Welcome to our Thursday's broadcast of the Gospel Truth. Today I'm continuing to show some videos of people who've been miraculously healed. And today I'm going to give you a testimony about a man who was very close to death, had multiple sclerosis, was in a wheelchair, and it's just miraculous what God did. Let me just first of all say that God loves you, and what God did for any of these people that we've been showing, He will do the exact same thing for you. God is not a respecter of persons. And I want to encourage you, and I know that not everybody watches this program every day, and I know that there's some people that are just flipping through the dial, and today you're seeing this and you're kind of wondering about this, and this is a new subject to you. You've been taught that sickness is just a part of living and that you have to deal with all of these kind of things. This is not true. Jeremiah, that we're going to be sharing his testimony today, this man was set free from drug and alcohol abuse and all kinds of things, but then he still had this sickness that he was dealing with. And Jeremiah actually came to our Charis Bible College looking to be healed, and he went through an entire year of Charis Bible College and still wasn't healed. And he was to a place that he had contemplated suicide because it was just so miserable. He couldn't do anything. Multiple sclerosis is a terrible disease. And he actually had contemplated suicide, and it got so desperate that finally, out of desperation, I'll let him tell the story, but he just basically quit trying to make it happen and just got to resting in what God had done. He ran up a white flag. And you know, this is similar to, we talked about Mike Hesch. I played his testimony back in the very beginning of this, and Mike Hesch went to a faith church that believed in healing, and yet this tumor that was growing on his chest just kept getting bigger and bigger. And it was when he finally quit trying to force God to heal, trying to make something happen, and he just got to trusting that Jesus had already done it, and he let go of all of this. That's when he really saw a breakthrough. And I tell you, this is often the case, that you can get so into faith teaching, which again, I'm not against this. I am a faith teacher. But you can get to where you take all of the burden upon yourself and you're trying to make healing happen. Did you know you need to study the Word? But you don't need to study the Word so that God will find you worthy and then heal you. You study the Word to find out that God has already done it and that it's a completed deal. And you use the Word to change you. Studying the Word doesn't change God's heart towards you. It changes your heart towards God. You need to pray. But if you think that if I pray enough, then God will move and then God will heal me, that's actually wrong. That'll stop the flow of God, because He's not going to move through your goodness. He moves through grace. And all you do is by faith appropriate it. So yes, you need to read the Word, but you read the Word to change your heart. Yes, you need to pray, but you pray to make your heart changed and sensitive to God, to be in relationship with God. It's not that God has, you know, a little thing that if you pray so much, you can cash that in for an answer to prayer. So there is a fine line here, and it really is sometimes hard to tell whether a person is doing things as a work of faith or as a work of the law. A work of the law is where you are doing something to earn God's blessing. No, you got to do things as a work of faith, not in order to get God to do something, but you do these things just to soften your heart and to help you receive faith so that you can receive what God has already done. So anyway, this is kind of a summary of Jeremiah's testimony. This is a testimony

0: When I got diagnosed with the MS, my whole life at that point changed. I tried to receive healing for probably about 8 years straight. Like, I felt like I had to receive something, and I had to fight and do all these things. When you suffer and then you suffer some more, there's nothing left. There's no will to live. Death actually looks great. That's where I was at.
1: For years, Jeremiah fought multiple sclerosis, a chronic disease with symptoms that include pain, fatigue, difficulty walking, and depression. Though he had seen God deliver him from drugs and alcohol, and though he had seen countless others healed of incurable diseases, Jeremiah reached the point where he just wanted to give up and die. This is the story of how one former addict turned Charis student received his healing not in formulas or 12-step programs, but through learning to rest in the finished work of Jesus. This is the healing journey of Jeremiah Class. As a heavy drug user, Jeremiah assumed that the symptoms of MS were just a byproduct of his lifestyle. For weeks, he ignored the warning signs until one day, his body began shutting down.
0: I'm walking down the sidewalk, and it felt half my body went numb. So I thought because of the drugs I did and the crazy lifestyle caused me to have a stroke. So that's what got me to the hospital. They had recommended me to go to a specialist, a neurologist. And when he told me the diagnosis, I wasn't sure what that was. So I asked him, what does that mean? And then he started giving some of the details where you lose your function of your body. When he told me that, I left the office and I just went and got some alcohol. And it didn't hit me until I realized that I couldn't continue in the lifestyle I was in, and I didn't know how to get out of it because I was hooked on all this stuff. Years after I got diagnosed with MS, I ended up in a rehab and I got saved and set free from drugs and alcohol, but I still had this incurable disease, multiple sclerosis. I ended up in a nursing home. I had lost all strength and I was getting super weak, so my muscle tone was really gone. Everything that I used to be able to do, I couldn't really do anymore. They had put me on disability because of the MS, so I had all the time in the world. And I was sitting in my bedroom one night, and I asked God, I said, I need a teacher. And so I said, God, we have the internet. What teacher should I listen to? And he led me to Andrew Womack.
2: Today, I'm going to begin a brand new series talking about God Wants You Well.
0: And so I started listening to God Wants You Well, all these different teachings that he had on his website, and just listening to him day after day. Healing Journeys was a big part of me in believing that this is possible for me too. The first one that really helped me to build my faith and believe that God is still healing today was Mike Hesch, because he had a picture of everything that he went through from start to finish. And then Mercy Santos, she was healed of MS, the same thing that I was dealing with. I got these healing testimonies to show me that it actually works.
1: Jeremiah soaked in all of Andrew's material, including our healing journeys, which he watched religiously. After listening for 8 years, Jeremiah was confused on why he still had MS. Though he understood the believer's authority, God wants you well, and you've already got it, he didn't yet understand that the Word of God is not a formula that can be followed like a 12-step program.
0: My mind had gotten renewed from its old way of thinking of drugs, alcohol, by listening to Andrew's teachings over and over and over again, because the mind was being renewed. But I had this incurable disease that I just couldn't seem to get to go away. No matter how many times I quoted the scriptures, no matter how many times I read the healing scriptures, prayed for other people, just all kinds of stuff I did. And it just seems like nothing was working for me, and I was beyond frustrated. Like, I was actually becoming very unstable. I couldn't open the Bible without all this pressure. Like, I felt like I had to receive something, and I had to fight and do all these things. When this healing thing wasn't working after so many years, it just kept making me more bitter, and hope deferred made my heart sick. And the last thing I told God, I said, I'll try everything that I can do to receive healing. And Andrew Womack School was the last thing on the list.
1: As his last-ditch effort to receive healing, Jeremiah decided to enroll at Charis Bible College.
0: Was the first year of school I was there, and I'd gotten so sick, I had lost all the feeling to my body, and my emotional thinking wasn't really proper. I just wasn't

0: functioning. But I remember sitting in the back auditorium, and I would sit there just like wanting to quit Karius and all of it. When you suffer and then you suffer some more, there's nothing left. There's no will to live. Death actually looks great. That's where I was at. I had missed the first thing, and that was asking God into all this. And I just talked to God out loud. I says, I'm done with this. Once I just quit and let all of my works go, I was able to just rest. All the pressure was relieved off of me. And now it was all God's turn.
1: God has already provided everything that you ever will need, and you just rest in this. You trust Him. Instead of believing that you've got to do something to get God to move and provide your needs, instead you rest in the fact that God, by grace, has already provided everything you will ever need.
0: All my focus went on to God. I was so focused on Him and working on my relationship with Him. I wasn't looking for my symptoms anymore. I wasn't doing any of that. I stayed so focused on Jesus and His love for me that I didn't realize my symptoms were fading away. I started doing construction stuff around the house. And through that, I forgot about my symptoms. There came a moment I was on a roof putting shingles on. And I realized, like, I'm really healed. And when I just quit and turned to God and asked Him for help, and that's when my healing came.
2: After receiving his breakthrough and graduating from Karis, Jeremiah is now in full-time ministry where he shares the same truth that set him free.
3: You can either have a Christian religion or you have a walk with God. As Adam and Eve walked and talked with God in the cool of the garden before the Bible was even written.
2: In addition to teaching at live events, Jeremiah has published multiple books that share in greater detail how the love of God delivered him from drug addiction and multiple sclerosis. To learn more about his ministry, visit jeremiahclass.com.
1: Praise the Lord, isn't that awesome? Man, to see a young man's life like this just totally changed is awesome. And did you know that because of this healing, now Jeremiah has written a number of books. He is a part of the Healing Journeys Today that Julianne Hartman puts on, and he does a regular Bible study. He's been a part of a Healing Journeys tour that went to the UK in 2025. And Jeremiah is just a powerful minister. And he's ministering to people and seeing other people set free. I tell you, none of these things would have happened if Jeremiah hadn't have been healed. Satan is out to steal, to kill, and to destroy. That's what John chapter 10, verse 10 says. And one of the ways he does this is through sickness. And he cuts people's lives short through sickness. You know, I remember reading about C.T. Studd. I don't know how many of you have heard about him, but when I was young in the Lord, this would have been probably 68 or 69. I read his story, and he was a powerful missionary, but he did not have the revelation that it was God's will for him to be well. And he dealt with a lot of physical things. He dealt with his wife's death. He went through things that weren't necessary. It wasn't God's will. I'm not criticizing him. All of us have blind spots. None of us understand everything. And there's people that can criticize me because maybe I'm not walking in the revelation that somebody else is. So I'm not critical of him, but I'm saying it's sad to think that a person that dedicated his life to the Lord suffered with a lot of physical things, saw his wife die, and went through this, and thinking that all of this was God's will. She died prematurely, and it did not have to be that way. And I'm telling you that there's a lot of people today that because our religious system has taught that healing is optional, that it's not part of the atonement, and that God could heal, but you never know what He's going to do. This is destroying a lot of people's lives, their family, and their ministry. Jeremiah would not be out traveling and writing books and ministering to people and doing the things that he's doing today if he had died of multiple sclerosis. And there's people watching this program right now that, you know, you're dealing with things and you are under the deception. And I'm saying this in love. I'm not trying to be critical, but you're under the deception of thinking that it's God's will that you be sick. Maybe you deserve it, or maybe God's trying to teach you something. That's not true. You know, there's a passage of Scripture. Let me just turn over and read this so that I don't misquote it. But it's in 2 Timothy chapter 3, and in verse 16, it says, "All Scripture is given by inspiration of God and is profitable for doctrine, for reproof, for correction, for instruction in righteousness, that the man of God may be perfect, thoroughly furnished unto all good works." It says that Scripture is given by God, and here's what it's meant to accomplish. It is for doctrine and for reproof and for correction. There are people that think, well, God is correcting me through this sickness and this is teaching me something. The Scripture says that it will teach you, and the next verse, verse 17, says, so that you will be perfect, thoroughly furnished unto all good works. This word perfect here isn't talking about that you will be sinless and you'll never make a mistake. It's talking about you'll be complete. You'll be mature. God's Word will mature you. Now, yes, you can learn through hardships. I'm thinking of one person right now. I'm not going to call their name, but this is a person who's quadriplegic. And did you know that they were just living their life? They were Christians, but they were living their life without being controlled by God until they had this accident and they became a quadriplegic. And when they had the accident and they were laying flat on their back and couldn't look any way but up, then they got serious with God and their life changed dramatically. And they've been on the radio. I don't know if they're still alive and around, but they've been on the radio. I've heard them. They love God. They're telling people about the Lord. They've seen people born again. And so I'm not saying that they're a terrible person, but they blamed God for making them quadriplegic because that's what turned them to the Lord. Did you know what made them quadriplegic? This person jumped off of a rock into a shallow pool where they had a sign, no diving, and they did it anyway and they broke their neck. And that's what made them quadriplegic. It wasn't God that did this to them, but God can use anything. You know, you might have learned something through this malady. You know, I have a good friend of mine. He now has gone to be with the Lord, but right before he went to the Lord, he had some physical problems and he was super, super productive. I mean, multimillionaire, having one of his companies on the New York Stock Exchange. And I mean, he was just super productive. But when he got to where all he could do was basically live in bed, did you know he learned through that? That it's not all of the things that he had done. It's not his corporations. It's not his money. It was his personal relationship with the Lord. And he wrote me about that and told me. And he learned something through it. You can learn through anything. I'm not saying that there is nothing to learn if you've had pain, problems in your body or something like that. But I am saying it's not God that gave you those problems. And if you think that it is, then you won't resist it. Which this is a verse that I've used often during this series, but James chapter 4, verse 7 says, "Submit yourselves therefore unto God, resist the devil, and he'll flee from you." The word resist means to actively fight against. You aren't going to actively fight against your sickness if you think that God put it on you to teach you something. That means you would be resisting God if you resist something that God gave to you. No, God didn't give you this. God is not the source of your sickness. And I know that there's lots of people that will be upset with me because this is their coping mechanism. This is how they've learned how to cope with things, is to just say that, well, it must be God's will. I had an instance where a man brought his daughter in a wheelchair to one of my meetings, and his daughter was quadriplegic, and not only quadriplegic, but the lights were on, but nobody was home. She couldn't think. She couldn't talk. They had to change her diaper. I think she was 12 years old. And it was just a terrible situation. And I was saying these exact things. And he got so mad because he had coped with this by saying that God made his daughter this way and it was God's will. And when I was saying that it was God's will to heal and God's not the one who puts things on us, he got mad and left. But one of his friends went out and talked to him and says, "Would you wait until the thing's over and talk to this guy? Maybe he could explain himself. Maybe you misunderstood." So the guy did stay around and he was talking to me and his daughter was in the wheelchair. I was kneeling in front of the wheelchair looking at his daughter and he was standing behind his daughter And I tried to reason with him and tell him that God only gives good and perfect gifts, that it's not God's will for his daughter to be like that. But that is how he had coped with it. And he got mad at me, saying, God made her this way. God did this to her. This is God's will that she be like a human vegetable for 12 years. And the guy was already mad at me. I had nothing to lose. So you know what I did? I don't recommend that you do this. I'm going to blame this on the Holy Spirit. But I just started saying, what kind of dad are you that would want your daughter to be in a wheelchair and she can't communicate and she can't understand anything and you're having to change your diapers and she's going to grow up and be like this. She'll never have children. And I just started, what kind of dad are you that wants her to be like this? And this guy got so hot that, I mean, he came close to hitting me. And he said, I would do anything for my daughter. He says, I would go anywhere. I'd pay any amount of money. I'd do anything. And then he says, if I could, I'd become like her so that she could be like me. And then I turned around and I said, and you think that God Almighty loves your daughter less than you do? Now, see, we could argue doctrine. He had his scriptures that he was misinterpreting. I had my scriptures that he thought I was misinterpreting. But when you bring it down to this thing, if God is love, 1 John 4:8-16 says God is love. If God is love, and if you as a flawed human being love somebody so much that you would heal them if you could, how can you sit there and look at God and say God is the one who made people like this? This is not God's will. We live in a fallen world. Sometimes things just happen. There could be an accident or something, but we live in a fallen world where sickness and disease is rampant. God is not the one that's controlling all of these things. And if you think He is, it'll make you passive to where you don't reach out and stand and believe. Jeremiah had to believe God. It wasn't God that made him have multiple sclerosis. It was God that healed him of multiple sclerosis. And God wants to heal you of multiple sclerosis or whatever it is that you have. But you've got to let God do this for you. It's not going to happen without your consent and cooperation. So I've got these 9 volumes of healing journeys, and I would encourage you to get the entire set. You could get this volume 8. This is the one that has Jeremiah Class testimony on it. And so we got those 9 volumes, and then I have this book that is 200 plus pages. And then I have a USB that has the audio and the video where I taught on healing. And so we got a lot of material here. I encourage you to listen to our announcer as he gives you all this information. And then please call or write and receive these materials today.
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5: 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You were designed for a destiny, one that only you can fulfill.
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1: Hello, this is Andrew Womack, and I would like to encourage you to join us this August for our Healing Is Here conference. We've been doing this for many years, and we have seen tens of thousands of people healed. Healing is here. We would like you to be here and participate. I'm going to be ministering, also Daniel Colinda, who's taken over the ministry from Reinhard Bonnke. We've got Carrie Pickett, Audrey Mack, Daniel Amstutz, Carly Terdez, and Barry Bennett. We're all going to be ministering, and in the past, we've seen as many as 1,000 people healed in one service. I tell you, if you have need of healing in your body, or if you know somebody who does, you need to be with us. 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Registration is free, but it'd really help us to know how many people are planning on coming. So be with us August the 4th through the 7th for our Healing Is Here conference.
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11: 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And we thank you so much for listening. We have a lot of plans for this new rest of this year and a new year coming. So pray for us and listen to us, and we appreciate it. Thank you very much. Amen and amen. Hallelujah.

0: I want you to pay careful attention to me because I'm about to give you one of the most important updates as it relates to what's happening right now in the Middle East, especially with the country of Iran, which is actually the country of Persia. It's the biblical name that is used. It was changed to Iran in the 1920s, I believe it was. But I'm going to go back and tell you a very quick story. In the early 1990s, when I was beginning spreading the Word of God throughout the United States, I was hearing people talk about the prophetic scriptures. And at that particular time, there was what was called the International Prophetic Conference in Florida. And there were 25 speakers that came in during that conference. And most of them at that time believed that the future Antichrist was a Jew from the tribe of Dan. And they would go back to the fact that in the book of Revelation, the tribe of Dan is missing. And also in the book of Genesis, about Dan would bite the horse's heels and they would tie that into the four horsemen of the apocalypse. But I came with a different theory, and I never will forget about 1992 or 93, when I began to tell people that the Antichrist was not a Jew from the tribe of Dan. He was a Gentile, but he would be a radical Muslim. He will pose as someone who can bring peace, but by peace he will destroy many, the Bible says. He's a Gentile, and he's a Muslim, and he will come out of the country, territory of Iraq, the edge of Persia or Iraq, Syria, that territory, which is the old Babylonian Empire. Well, it didn't go over that well. But now, as we're talking to you today, most of the friends I know that preach Bible prophecy believe exactly the way that that was taught and that I began to teach it back in the 1990s. And I wasn't the first person to teach this, but there were people teaching something else. Here's what changed my mind about the Jew from the tribe of Dan to someone who was Islamic. In the early 1990s, I was preaching in Baton Rouge, Louisiana, Christian Life Church, and I preached on Revelation chapter 13. I talked about the first beast that rises up out of the sea, which is the Antichrist, the second beast. The next night I preached on the second beast that rises up out of the earth, which is the false prophet. And when I went through all the details, a young girl from Persia, the country of Iran, she came to me and she said, "Did you know that you have explained what Islam is teaching about the Mahdi?" Now, I had never heard the term Mahdi. I said, "Who is that?" And she said, "Well, it's actually the last leader who will convert the world to Islam based on how I grew up among the Persian people and among the Islamic people there of what they taught." And I said, "I've got to hear more about this." And we spent 2 days after service, and when my wife was there, a couple called Carol and Phil Scardina were there. We were staying at their home. And Ellie was her name. And she literally explained to me, "Did you know that the last Islamic leader is supposed to come on a white horse?" And I said, "Well, that's Revelation chapter 6. There's a white horse rider that comes with a bow conquering and to conquer." She said, "Did you also know that the Islamic Mahdi will make a 7-year peace treaty?" I said, "What? That's Daniel 9:27. So what I did sometime later, I put out a book called Unleashing the Beast. Now, this book goes back to 2009. But the information in it is right now. This is what's blowing my mind. When I wrote it, people weren't really paying attention to it. Now, look at this. Revelation 6:2, there's a white horse rider coming who has a crown and a bow, and he's conquering the nations of the earth. All right? Now, here is, it is clear that this man is the Mahdi who will ride a white horse. That's according to the Quran. Judge with the Quran is, by the way, the Islamic holy book. He will judge with justice, with whom all men with marks of prostrations on their forehead, marks of prostration on their forehead, because when Muslims pray, they pray with their forehead on the ground, from bowing in prayer on their ground 5 times a day. I find the Mahdi recorded. Now, this is a quote from Islam. This is a scholar. "I find the Mahdi recorded in the book of the prophets. For instance, the book of Revelation says, 'And I beheld a white horse, and he that sat upon him went forth conquering and to conquer.'" Now, this is crazy because some Islamic scholars will go to the Bible, to the book of Revelation, and quote that verse, which we believe is the Antichrist, to tell you it is the Mahdi of Islam predicted by the Apostle John. You may not know this, but most Islamic leaders, Saddam Hussein was one, bin Laden was one, have a white stallion in their possession, and they can use that white stallion in case God calls them to be the last leader or to be this man called the Mahdi. Now, here's something else. Mufti A.H. Elias said this. There will be four peace agreements between you and the Romans. Now, the Romans would actually be the West or the Gentile powers. The fourth agreement will be mediated through a person who will be from the progeny of Hadrat Harun and will be upheld for 7 years. Let me get it. I apologize for my throat. There's not much I can do about that. This is narrated again by a person of Islam who follows Islam, Jabbar ibn Samura. Quote, the prophet said, and this would be Muhammad, their leader, he will divide the property and will govern the people by Sunnah of their prophet and establish Islam on the earth. He will remain 7 years, then die, and Muslims will pray over him. This is narrated, and again, a commentary is what it means here, by Abu Sa'id al-Khuduri. The prophet said, again, Muhammad, the Islamic leader, the quote, the Mahdi will fill the earth with equality and justice as it was filled with oppression and tyranny, and he will rule for 7 years. Now, why is it important to understand that Islam is looking for a leader who will rule for 7 years? It's important to understand that because the tribulation is divided up into 42 months and 42 months, a total of 7 years. And Daniel 9:27 says he will make a covenant with many for a period of 7 years. Now, these are actual Islamic prophecies. So here's what I want you to understand, because people have difficulty actually understanding why that the country of Iran, which again is the biblical country of Persia, why that when this war goes on, that the Persian leaders, the Persian Islamic leaders specifically, do not want to surrender but will continue to fight. And the reason is that it is in their early prophecies from the 8th, 9th, 10th century, some a little earlier than that. Sometimes some of this is in the Hadith, which is the commentary of Islam. Sometimes you'll find it in the Quran, which are allegedly the words of Muhammad. But you'll find it where they teach that there must be a war with the West at the time of the end. Now, I read a commentary just the other day where Islamic leaders in the West, now these are Shia Muslims that live here in the United States, who are, some of them are originally from the area of Iran, or let's just say different nations of the Middle East, and they've made it to the United States. They have a mosque there, but they have said that this war, now this is how they view it. This is why they won't quit fighting. You're not going to get them to quit fighting. You'll get them eventually to make agreements, but you're never ever going to get them to quit fighting, except maybe for a season of peace, where the Bible says they shall cry peace and safety, then sudden destruction will come upon them. Now, that's a whole nother teaching. But what we see here is that the leaders here in the States, who are Shia leaders, because Iran is the biggest Shia Muslim nation in the world, the others are Sunni Muslim, and there's a big controversy between both of them. They've been fighting for centuries, have said this is the war that leads to the introduction and the appearance of our Mahdi. That was a statement that was recently made. So this is what you have to understand, and I'm trying to get across from you, because I don't want this to be the eternal YouTube teaching. I could go on and on with this, is that in Islam, both the Sunni branch and the Shia branch, there are prophecies. Some of the prophecies are the same, but some of the prophecies are different. And for those who are, let's say, Shia Muslims, and they are from the country of Persia, for those that are of that particular background, then you have to understand the prophecies that they're speaking of. Now, this is a book which is out of the book Unleashing the Beast called The Eighth Kingdom, and we're making about 800 copies of this available while we have them. Now, this is teaching of Islam concerning Imam al-Mahdi, who is the last to the Shia Muslims. He is the 12th Imam that is hidden in a cave somewhere in Iraq and will appear at the end of days after all these big wars are taking place. So the word Mahdi means the guided ones, and the belief that the Shias, and these are those in Persia or Iran who are Muslim, believe that he will be directed by God. He will interpret Islam to all men, lead the final Islamic revolution, convert the world to Islam. And that's where Eli, who was from Persia, said to me, the Antichrist is exactly what we believed about the Mahdi. Now, Muhammad wasn't taking this from the Bible or the Hadith when this was written, But the prophet John knew what was coming and knew what people were going to believe at the time of the end. That's very important to understand that. So the false prophet is Isa ibn Maryam in Islam, who is Jesus, who will come back to earth according to Islamic teaching and tell people, according to Islamic teaching, he was not the Son of God. And so Isa will be the false prophet, but not the real Isa, not the real Jesus, of course, but someone posing as him, false Christ, the Bible says, false prophets will be in the last days. And you have the Mahdi, who is the Antichrist of Revelation 13. So let me give you the traditions of Islam concerning the Mahdi. His name will be Muhammad, and he will trace his lineage as a direct descendant through Fatima, the daughter of Muhammad. Now, that would be the Shia branch, not the Sunni branch, the Shia branch. The name of his father and Muhammad's father will be the same. He will have the dispossession of Muhammad. He will have a bald forehead and a high hooked nose. He will have a distinctive mole, the mark of a prophet, and a V-shaped aperture between his front teeth. He will appear just before the end of the world during a time of great difficulty, and he will convert the world to the Islamic faith. Then, I'm going to add again, this is on page 65, and you folks, when you get the book, you can, if you want to get the book, you can read more about this. The Syrian army will attack him, but he will be destroyed in the desert. When this happens, both Iran and Syria will unite to pledge their allegiance to him. Now, this is when the Antichrist will take over that part of the world. Damascus will be destroyed in Isaiah chapter 17. Don't have time to get into that. He will then take Turkey through force. After uniting all of Islam, he will take over the entire world in the name of Islam. Muhammad predicted the conquest of Spain. And by the way, in this war, Spain has not got involved in this war and is backed up. And it has to do, I think, with the number of Muslims that may live there. And some which be... Anyway, under the Mahdi leadership, there will be great prosperity, including gold and silver for his followers. And if you know anything, gold is way up, silver is way up, and a lot of Muslims who are wealthy are investing a lot in gold and silver because there was a prediction given to them centuries ago that in the time of the end that gold and silver would be the only currency that would be used. And again, that's one of their predictions. And I wish I had time to go into this because there's... 7 predictions I have here, page 66, but there's 7 predictions here, and each one of those are actually recorded in the Bible. Now, let me say this again. It is not that the Bible is agreeing with Islam. It is that Islam is beginning to unfold the way the Bible prophets saw, and in time, Eighth Empire of Bible prophecy unfolding. And so here's what I want to say to you, that when it comes to the country of Persia, you will see, this is what I'm saying based on what I understand. I'm just basing this on what I understand. Based on their predictions, their expectations, you will see a great war come. Then you will see a time of false peace. You will see a time of rebuilding. Then you will eventually see the war of Gog and Magog, Ezekiel 30 and 39. At that point, 5/6 of the army of Islam out of Persia and out of that part of the world will be completely destroyed. Only 1/6 will be remaining. That will lead into the covenant of Daniel 9:27 for 7 years, and it will have to be a covenant made with Islamic leaders based on everything I've studied. Now, I've given you a lot of information. I know you have a lot of questions, and this is the reason why, honestly, that Perry Stone has talked about this for years. And we've written books about this because I knew this time would come. I knew this time was going to take place. And so what I'd like to do is just say, if you get these, order them from our ministry. If you're not interested, no problem, no big deal. We're going to keep preaching what we have preached for years. And one more prophecy that I'm going to give you, which when you see the smoke rising where all the bombings are taking place, in the Quran 44 and verse 10, again, this is the Islamic book that they take that had some of the predictions and things in it and the life of Muhammad in it. Then watch for the day when the sky will bring forth a kind of smoke or mist plainly visible, enveloping the people. This will be the chastisement grievous. That's interesting, the chastisement. Then an Islamic commentary elaborates more by saying, the appearance of smoke is one of the major signs of the last hour. The noxious cloud of smoke will spread all over the world. True believers may feel from this smoke the sensation of a common cold or a catharath. while it will reach at each and every nook and corner of the unbelievers and hypocrites, resulting in their demise by suffocation and asphyxia. And they call it the black wind of death. So, again, this could be chemical, this could be biological, but again, you've got to understand this is why that in the Islamic religion, with the Persian leaders, no matter how many are taken out, they're not going to back up, because here's what's important you understand. If you're a Christian watching this, you may not be, but if you're a Christian watching this, we believe based on 318 verses of the New Testament, Jesus Christ is the Messiah and He's going to come again. He's going to return, the second coming of the Lord. Some of us believe also there'll be a rapture of the church, but we don't have time to get into that. But my point is, we believe this and we stake our life on it. This is what you have to understand. In the areas of very strict, devout Islam, whether they're Sunni or Shia, but especially the Shia, when they have made these predictions and taught these predictions for 1,000 years, 800 years, 1,100 years, however long it may be, it is inbred in them that they are right, that the West is wrong, Israel is wrong, Israel and the West are hindering everything that they want to do. Israel and the West are hindering their plans to take over the world. And as they see it, it is only, listen to this now, the war and destruction is only a sign of what they expected in order to later bring about the appearance of this man who will then take over all of the Middle East. And so I do want to encourage you, if you watch our YouTube channel, we're going to run out of these books eventually, and I don't usually reprint, but How Radical Islam Will Impact the End Times, the Eighth Kingdom, or Unleashing the Beast, and it will go into detail. And a lot of times, I just want to make you aware of this, and this is why when Bill Cloud and I did the special recently, we did it to just a select for a selective group of people under certain circumstances, because some people want to go on and they want to be very sensational or very dramatic on their YouTube channels and just start throwing all this stuff out there. We're very careful about that because we do understand there are many good Christians in different parts of the world. So what we try to do is quote what other people believe, what other religions teach, and how it ties into the Bible. And then we let the viewer of Manifest Telecast, or if it's a YouTube video, we let them decide what they want to believe. So anyway, God bless you. Thank you for joining me. And we will be doing great updates, but we also have our International Prophetic Summit coming up. And we're excited about that. It's going to be one of the greatest summits in the history of the Voice of Evangelism ministry. Thank you. Go to perrystone.org for more information. Order the books at perrystone.org as well. And keep up with our YouTube channel by subscribing to our channel. God bless you. It was said to be one of the greatest gatherings in the history of our ministry, the best of revival and prophecy combined. If you're interested in a right now word from the Lord and messages that reveal coming events that will inspire and equip you for the future, then these 9 messages are a must on your list to see and hear. Now, I could say so much about each one. However, let me just give you the titles that reveal some of the content. Jonathan Cahn preached on prophetic hints in recent events, what God is saying through these things. Tommy Bates preached the message, it is time to see signs and wonders for your children. And then we have Joseph Z, who taught a great message on God has unfinished business with America. Billy Burke conducted a healing service that went till 1 o'clock in the morning. Oh my goodness, his message called Get Back the Expectations That You Can Receive a Miracle was a dynamic faith builder. Now, I preach 5 messages that I want to give you the titles on. The Hebrew Year 5252, a massive prophetic discoveries. We also preached on AI discoveries proving that God exists and prophecy is true. One message that left everybody talking was, if I had one message to leave you, this would be it. We had a Friday afternoon service and I exposed 4 things that almost destroyed me. Well, what a talked about message that was. Saturday morning, I preached on dying ministers and the mysterious harbingers of the end of the age. Now, these 9 DVDs come in an album for offer number 25ME-DVD for $95. The 9 audio CDs are also available in an album for offer number 25ME-CD for a gift of $55. The messages on the MP3 flash drive are offer number 25ME-USB for $55. You can also get the messages on digital download download, and you can get that at DL25ME for $45. Video on demand, and there's actually 5 ways that you can order these messages, and I hope you will take the time to do it. Now, you can also call Voice of Evangelism at 423-478-3456. 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It doesn't go to me, but it goes to Voice of Evangelism, and you can request CDs, DVDs, flash drive, or any other of the other methods that we have. Now look, VOE is able to reach the world because of your continual support of these resources and offers that we make available. We have many doors opening, but we can only go through them with your help. We know that these messages are going to change the outcome of your situation, so order them today.
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2: Post-flood migrations. This is Ken Ham, an Aussie transplant with a passion for God's Word and the Gospel. Years ago, an earthquake followed by a tsunami devastated Japan. Debris was captured by ocean currents and washed up on the west coast of North America for years, bringing some voyages with it. Nearly 300 species not found in North America were found living in the debris. Now, this relatively small-scale event points to a much larger event in the past. The flood of Noah's day would have ripped up forests around the world. All this debris would have formed floating mats of vegetation, which would have been caught by ocean currents. These mats would have helped distribute plants and animals around the world after the flood.
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4: Chapter 3. My son, forget not my law, but let thine heart keep my commandments. For length of days and long life and peace shall they add to thee. Let not mercy and truth forsake thee. Bind them about thy neck. Write them upon the table of thine heart. So shalt thou find favor and good understanding in the sight of God and man. Trust in the Lord with all thine heart, and lean not unto thine own understanding. In all thy ways acknowledge him, and he shall direct thy paths. Be not wise in thine own eyes. Fear the Lord, and depart from evil. It shall be health to thy navel, and marrow to thy bones. Honor the Lord with thy substance, and with the first fruits of all thine increase. So shall thy barns be filled with plenty, and thy presses shall burst out with new wine. My son, despise not the chastening of the Lord, neither be weary of his correction. For whom the Lord loveth, he correcteth, even as a father the son in whom he delighteth. Happy is the man that findeth wisdom, and the man that getteth understanding. For the merchandise of it is better than the merchandise of silver, and the gain thereof than fine gold. She is more precious than rubies, and all the things thou canst desire are not to be compared unto her. Length of days is in her right hand, and in her left hand riches and honor. Her ways are ways of pleasantness, and all her paths are peace. She is a tree of life to them that lay hold upon her, and happy is every one that retaineth her. The Lord by wisdom hath founded the earth, by understanding hath he established the heavens. By his knowledge the depths are broken up, and the clouds drop down the dew. My son, let not them depart from thine eyes. Keep sound wisdom and discretion. So shall they be life unto thy soul, and grace to thy neck. Then shalt thou walk in thy way safely, and thy foot shall not stumble. When thou liest down, thou shalt not be afraid. Yea, thou shalt lie down, and thy sleep shall be sweet. Be not afraid of sudden fear, neither of the desolation of the wicked when it cometh. For the Lord shall be thy confidence, and shall keep thy foot from being taken. Withhold not good from them to whom it is due, when it is in the power of thine hand to do it. Say not unto thy neighbor, Go and come again, and tomorrow I will give, when thou hast it by thee. Devise not evil against thy neighbor, seeing he dwelleth securely by thee. Strive not with a man without cause, if he have done thee no harm. Envy thou not the oppressor, and choose none of his ways, for the froward is abomination to the Lord, but his secret is with the righteous. The curse of the Lord is in the house of the wicked, but he blesseth the habitation of the just. Surely he scorneth the scorners. but he giveth grace unto the lowly. The wise shall inherit glory, but shame shall be the promotion of fools. Psalm 2. Why do the heathen rage, and the people imagine a vain thing? The kings of the earth set themselves, and the rulers take counsel together against the Lord and against his anointed, saying, Let us break their bands asunder, and cast away their cords from us. He that sitteth in the heavens shall laugh, the Lord shall have them in derision. Then shall he speak unto them in his wrath, and vex them in his sore displeasure. Yet have I set my king upon my holy hill of Zion. I will declare the decree. The Lord hath said unto me, Thou art my son, this day have I begotten thee. Ask of me, and I shall give thee the heathen for thine inheritance, and the uttermost parts of the earth for thy possession. Thou shalt break them with a rod of iron, thou shalt dash them in pieces like a potter's vessel. Be wise now, therefore, O ye kings, be instructed, ye judges of the earth. Serve the Lord with fear, and rejoice with trembling. Kiss the Son, lest he be angry, and ye perish from the way, when his wrath is kindled but a little. Blessed are all they that put their trust in him. Chapter 22. Then David said, This is the house of the Lord God, and this is the altar of the burnt offering for Israel. And David commanded to gather together the strangers that were in the land of Israel, and he set masons to hew wrought stones to build the house of God. And David prepared iron in abundance for the nails for the doors of the gates and for the joinings, and brass in abundance without weight. Also cedar trees in abundance, for the Zidonians and they of Tyre brought much cedar wood to David. And David said, Solomon my son is young and tender, and the house that is to be builded for the Lord must be exceeding magnifical, of fame and of glory throughout all countries. I will therefore now make preparation for it. So David prepared abundantly before his death. Then he called for Solomon his son, and charged him to build an house for the Lord God of Israel. And David said to Solomon, My son, as for me, it was in my mind to build an house unto the name of the Lord my God. But the word of the Lord came to me, saying, Thou hast shed blood abundantly, and hast made great wars. Thou shalt not build an house unto my name, because thou hast shed much blood upon the earth in my sight. Behold, a son shall be born to thee, who shall be a man of rest, and I will give him rest from all his enemies round about. For his name shall be Solomon, and I will give peace and quietness unto Israel in his days. He shall build an house for my name, and he shall be my son, and I will be his father, and I will establish the throne of his kingdom over Israel forever. Now, my son, the Lord be with thee, and prosper thou, and build the house of the Lord thy God, as he hath said of thee. Only the Lord give thee wisdom and understanding, and give thee charge concerning Israel, that thou mayest keep the law of the Lord thy God. Then shalt thou prosper, if thou takest heed to fulfill the statutes and judgments which the Lord charged Moses with concerning Israel. Be strong and of good courage. Dread not, nor be dismayed. Now behold, in my trouble I have prepared for the house of the Lord 100,000 talents of gold, and 1,000,000 talents of silver, and of brass and iron without weight, for it is in abundance. Timber also and stone have I prepared, and thou mayest add thereto. Moreover, there are workmen with thee in abundance, hewers and workers of stone and timber, and all manner of cunning men for every manner of work. Of the gold, the silver, and the brass, and the iron, there is no number. Arise, therefore, and be doing, and the Lord be with thee. David also commanded all the princes of Israel to help Solomon his son, saying, Is not the Lord your God with you? And hath he not given you rest on every side? For he hath given the inhabitants of the land into mine hand, and the land is subdued before the Lord and before his people. Now set your heart and your soul to seek the Lord your God. Arise, therefore, and build ye the sanctuary of the Lord God, to bring the ark of the covenant of the Lord and the holy vessels of God into the house that is to be built to the name of the Lord.
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7: Hello, my friend, and welcome to Fresh Oil. I'm Keith Manley, and I'm so glad you joined me today for the program. We have been in an extensive series taken from my new book, God Uses Broken People. In the book, I devote 15 chapters telling the stories of broken people God used for His glory. Throughout this journey, we've met people who struggled with fear, failure, disappointment, regret, weakness, and broken dreams. We've discovered that God has never been intimidated by human frailty. In fact, He seems to specialize in using people who know they need Him. Today we come to a man who has carried a nickname for nearly 2,000 years. In fact, most people know his nickname better than they know his story. His name is Thomas. And when we hear his name, we immediately think of one phrase, Doubting Thomas. It's unfortunate, really, because Thomas did far more than doubt. He followed Jesus faithfully. He remained loyal when others walked away. He eventually became a courageous missionary. Yet one moment of weakness became attached to his name forever. And perhaps that's one reason I appreciate Thomas, because many believers know what it feels like to be remembered for one struggle, one mistake, one failure, one weakness. Thomas reminds us that God is not frightened by our questions. When we first encounter Thomas in Scripture, we discover something interesting about his character. He was not a shallow thinker. He wasn't impulsive like Peter. He wasn't loud or attention-seeking. Thomas appears to have been thoughtful, careful, analytical, the kind of person who wanted evidence before reaching conclusions. One of the first significant moments involving Thomas occurs in John chapter 11. Jesus announces that he intends to return to Judea. The disciples immediately recognize the danger. People there had recently attempted to kill Jesus. Returning seemed reckless. Yet Thomas spoke up. And what he said reveals something important about him. Let us also go, that we may die with him. I've always found that statement fascinating. Thomas wasn't doubting then. He was courageous, loyal, committed. He believed danger was ahead. He believed death was possible. Yet he was willing to go. That's not the language of a coward. That's the language of devotion. It tells us Thomas loved Jesus deeply. And that's important because sometimes we assume people who struggle with doubt lack commitment. Thomas proves otherwise. You can love Jesus and still have questions. You can be devoted and still struggle. You can be sincere and still wrestle with uncertainty. Many believers think doubt automatically means weak faith, but doubt is often simply the struggle to understand difficult realities. Thomas loved Jesus, yet there were things he did not understand. And perhaps that's where many of us live. We believe, yet we still have questions. We trust, yet we still wrestle. We follow Christ, yet there are moments when life leaves us confused. The next time we hear Thomas speak is during the Last Supper. Jesus tells the disciples he is going away. Then he says, "You know the way to where I am going." The other disciples remain silent, but Thomas speaks, "Lord, we don't know where you are going, so how can we know the way?" Again, I appreciate his honesty. Thomas didn't pretend to understand. He didn't nod politely. He didn't fake spirituality. He simply admitted his confusion. And because he asked the question, Jesus gave one of the greatest answers in all of Scripture. "I am the way, the truth, and the life." That incredible declaration came because Thomas was honest enough to admit what he did.

what he didn't know. Friend, there is something healthy about honesty before God. The Lord already knows what we're thinking. He already knows our struggles. He already knows our questions. The problem isn't having questions. The problem is pretending we don't. Some of the greatest truths in Scripture were revealed because someone was honest enough to ask. Then everything changed. Jesus was arrested, crucified, buried. The disciples watched their world collapse. We know how the story ends. They didn't. For us, the resurrection is a familiar truth. For them, it was unimaginable. They had invested 3 years of their lives in Jesus. They believed he was the Messiah. They expected a kingdom. They expected victory. Instead, they watched him die. Imagine the disappointment. Imagine the confusion. Imagine the heartbreak. Every dream appeared shattered. Every expectation appeared destroyed. And then came resurrection morning. The women arrived at the tomb and found it empty. Angels announced that Christ had risen. Peter and John ran to investigate. Eventually, Jesus began appearing to his followers. But there was one problem. Thomas wasn't there. We aren't told why. Perhaps grief overwhelmed him. Perhaps disappointment isolated him. Perhaps he simply needed time alone. Whatever the reason, when Jesus appeared to the disciples, Thomas missed the moment. And that reality sets up one of the most famous scenes in the New Testament. The disciples later found Thomas and delivered astonishing news. "We have seen the Lord." Can you imagine hearing those words? The crucified Christ was alive. Death had been defeated. The tomb was empty. The Savior had appeared. Yet Thomas struggled to believe it. And honestly, who wouldn't? Think about what they were asking him to accept. Dead people stay dead. Crucifixion was final. Roman executioners were experts. Nobody survived. Everything Thomas knew argued against the report. So he responded, "Unless I see the nail marks in his hands, and put my finger where the nails were, and put my hand into his side, I will not believe." Those words earned him his famous nickname, Doubting Thomas. But I wonder if we're sometimes too hard on him. After all, the other disciples struggled too. When the women reported the resurrection, they didn't immediately believe. When Jesus appeared, others struggled as well. Thomas simply said out loud what many were feeling. And that's often the difference. The person willing to voice a question gets labeled. The others quietly wonder the same thing. What strikes me is that Thomas wanted evidence because he was hurting. This wasn't intellectual rebellion. This wasn't hostility toward Christ. This was disappointment. This was grief. This was a wounded heart trying to believe something wonderful after experiencing something terrible. And many believers know exactly what that feels like. Life wounds us. Prayers seem unanswered. Tragedies occur. Disappointments accumulate. And suddenly faith becomes harder than it once was. Not because we want to doubt, because we've been hurt. Sometimes the deepest doubts grow in the soil of disappointment. A week later, the disciples were gathered again. This time, Thomas was present. The doors were locked, and suddenly, Jesus appeared. Imagine Thomas's reaction. The risen Christ stood before him. Then Jesus did something beautiful. He addressed Thomas directly, not with anger, not with condemnation, not with embarrassment. He simply said, "Put your finger here. See my hands. Reach out your hand and put it into my side. Stop doubting and believe."

0: I love that moment. Jesus met Thomas exactly where he was. Notice what Jesus didn't do. He didn't shame him. He didn't lecture him. He didn't say, "How dare you ask questions?" Instead, he provided what Thomas needed. What a savior. Friend, Jesus is not intimidated by honest questions. Truth never fears examination. The Lord understands our struggles better than we do, and often he meets us with remarkable patience. I've noticed something over the years. Many Christians feel guilty when they struggle. They assume strong believers never wrestle, never question, never battle uncertainty. Yet Scripture tells a different story. John the Baptist questioned from prison. Habakkuk questioned during national crisis. David questioned throughout the Psalms. Jeremiah questioned. Job questioned. Thomas questioned. The issue was never the presence of questions. The issue was where they took those questions. And Thomas ultimately brought his struggle to Jesus. That's the difference. Doubt becomes dangerous when it drives us away from Christ. Questions become healthy when they drive us toward Christ. The goal is not pretending. The goal is bringing our uncertainty into the presence of God. Then comes one of the greatest confessions in all of Scripture. Thomas looks at Jesus and says, "My Lord and my God." What a declaration. The doubter becomes the worshiper. The skeptic becomes the believer. The questioner becomes the confessor. And here's what fascinates me. Thomas's confession is actually stronger than many made before him. He doesn't simply acknowledge Jesus. He worships him. "My Lord and my God." Sometimes people who wrestle deeply end up believing deeply. Sometimes those who ask hard questions develop strong convictions, because faith that survives the struggle often emerges stronger. Church history tells us Thomas eventually carried the gospel far beyond Israel. Ancient traditions place his ministry in India. Whether every detail can be verified or not, one thing is clear. Thomas became a courageous witness. The man remembered for doubt ultimately became known for faithfulness. And that may be the greatest lesson of his life. Your struggle is not your identity. Thomas had doubts, but he wasn't defined by doubt. David failed, but he wasn't defined by failure. And you are not defined by your struggle either. Too many believers allow one weakness to become their identity. One failure, one wound, one disappointment, one season, and they begin introducing themselves by their struggle. But God sees more. He sees the whole story. He sees what His grace is producing. He sees who you're becoming. As we close today, let me speak to anyone carrying questions. Perhaps you're struggling with something you don't understand. Perhaps you've experienced disappointment. Perhaps you're wrestling with uncertainty. Friend, don't run from Jesus. Run to Him. Bring your questions, bring your concerns, bring your confusion, bring your doubts. The same Savior who met Thomas is still meeting people today.
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0: The Apostle Paul made an interesting statement when he wrote a letter to Titus. And he said in his first letter to Titus, a statement that may be one of the most important statements that was ever made in the Bible. And he says to Titus, why? Because he doesn't want him to be deceived. He says, Titus, y'all ready? This is what he says. God cannot lie. God cannot lie. Without this one truth, if you think about it, without this one truth, without it, everything we believe would be useless. Our hope, our faith would all be useless. Let me explain. Are you ready? You ready for some teaching? You ready for some coaching? Everything in the Word of God is based on belief. Belief in what? Belief in God and belief that He has not lied and He has never lied. Belief in His Word. Belief in Mark 11, 23 and 24 when it says, if you don't doubt in your heart and you believe what you say and you confess it, you shall have it. He's not a liar. His word is not a lie, and I believe it. Listen to me. God expects us to believe Him and His word. But He doesn't only expect us, but He requires it. Now, here's where you're going to have to shape up or not ship out. Stay here. God promises, listen, He promises salvation. He promises healing. He promises prosperity. He promises protection. But according to His word, it's only for those who believe. Oh, you can get as religious as you want right now. I'm going by what the word says. It's only for those who have faith in His word. It's only for those who believe that God is not a liar. It's only for those who believe and then act on it by putting their armor on. Faith has action. Listen to this. Jesus died for the sins of the world, but only those who believe in Him will reap the benefits of His. But only those who believe will reap the benefits of going to heaven, of what He did through His death and resurrection. Only those who believe will reap. Do y'all not agree? Y'all are looking at me like stone face. I said, do y'all not agree? Only those who believe in Him will reap the benefits of. Well, He's not a liar. And He told Paul to tell you about the armor. And the only ones who will reap the benefits. Are y'all with me? Glory to God. God only responds to faith. Doubt and unbelief do not move Him. If He was moved by that, He would be serving the devil. The devil would be placing it and He'd be following it. That's why Satan continually tries to deceive the minds of people with doubt. But God is not a liar. And the word is not a liar. And according to the Bible, listen, I know it. Stay with me. This is huge. This could start your winning streak. It will start your winning streak. According to the Bible, where there is no faith, where there is doubt, there is no faith. And where there is no faith, the word doesn't work. Now, how do we know that? Hebrews 4:2, there was two groups of people, and the gospel was preached same to both groups, right? Like it is being today. But the gospel that one group heard, which was the same, did not profit them. Now, it profited the other. And they're listening to the same message. That's happening right now. It's going to profit some of y'all. Or this guy. Doubt much profiting is going to go on right there. Are y'all with me? Stay awake. Stay awake. Slap yourself. Juggle your... You know when you're driving? Have you ever drove and you get sleepy? Winded down, drinking something. How about that in church? I don't mind if you slap yourself. Some of y'all need to slap yourself. Ha, ha, ha. The gospel that one group heard did not profit them because they, this is what the Bible says, y'all ready? They did not mix it with faith. There is so much power in the word, but only for those who have faith. Faith believes God. Faith knows that God is not a liar, and they will meditate on that and not on the black dot and not what's happened. But they'll meditate on their righteousness. And they'll meditate in the word and this armor that was given to them. Therefore, I believe, do you believe? That I'm in Christ and Christ is in me. Amen. Therefore, I'm worthy and I'm loved and I'm important to God and I have his righteousness and I have his bulletproof vest against evil. I have put on his armor. Now, going back to that, and so I said it every day until that trial came and I went into that courtroom. If we could see in the spirit realm, I went in with armor on. For the first time in the history of that court since, nobody's ever went in there with God's armor on. And I went in there and lies and lawyers and lies and witnesses and lies. Pew, pew, pew, pew. Now, you know what lies can do? Worry, thinking, meditating. What am I going to do? Oh, those came in and hit. Are y'all with me? And that's what would have happened if the Holy Spirit didn't get involved with my mama to tell me, to tell Chip to put his breastplate on. And it all came down. The Lord said, Champions for Christ in your ministry was 8 inches away from never happening. That's what he told me years later. 8 inches? 8 inches. And I laid down to sleep and he showed me in my sleep. And he showed me and he took me back to that courtroom. And that judge put that gavel up. And he said, we've heard enough. We're going to rule the same as we always ruled. And he began to come down with that gavel. And a lady stood up and said, wait, I've got one more thing to say. And he stops. And I saw a ruler go 8 inches. Now, that wouldn't have been that way if I hadn't put it on with my faith through my mouth. No weapons formed against me shall prosper. And I believe it. Do you believe it? Jesus put it on. Who are you not to put it on? And Jesus put it on. You must be something big. And it stopped. And that lady said, I got one. He said, the judge, ma'am, we've heard enough. This is a closed case. She said, I demand, hurry up. She had her little glasses. Well, he came to one of our town's events, tournament, and he was there. And I was wondering why he was at our town, little league tournament. And I was a high school coach at the time. And so I stood behind him with notes, and I began to take notes of what he was saying with another coach. God is not a liar. I've been preaching that. As God is my witness, he knows I'm not lying. I'm telling you. And she said, the coach said, Coach Brim, what are you doing here? Coach Brim replied, well, I'm illegally here to illegally recruit illegal players for my illegal program. Even if I did do it, I wouldn't have said that. Don't tell anybody, but I'm kind of illegal. And I'm illegally recruiting players, illegally, to play for my illegal program so that I can win illegally. I mean, the devil is just ignorant. But you know, he's defeated. That same thing could have happened and it would have still defeated. And so they were talking at this, and finally they got back to him and he said, ma'am, sit down. She goes, I'm not finished. She goes, you're done, sit down. He said, in the whole whatever 100 years or whatever he said of this association, we have never heard such a lie. Never, no weapons that is formed against you shall prosper. Every tongue that shall rise against you in judgment, you shall show to be wrong. Now, I wasn't sitting there puffed up. As a matter of fact, I was praying for them because I loved them. The love of God and the peace of God was on me. I felt for them. I was praying for their salvation. It could have been all just for those people's salvation. Amen. Glory to God. And so he said, this case is over. Boom, Chip, you win the case. That's all he said. Went out and here's all the television. How, you never won? You're the first one. And all I said was, love never fails. No, you're not hearing me. Love never fails. Say it again. But Chip, you were talking about your breastplate of righteousness Do you realize there's a breastplate of love and faith? 1 Thessalonians 5:8. Let's read it. But let us who are of the day be sober. Oh, come on, somebody. Putting on the, why breastplate? Because it's defense. It's protection. We do have armor of offense. We do have authority. We do have the sword of the Spirit to come offensively at our, but we have defensive, and you need the defensive. You must have the defensive. But let us put our, be sober, putting on the breastplate of faith. God's not a liar. When I see faith, you know what I say? God's not a liar. And his word doesn't lie. And according to 1 Peter 2:24, by his stripes I was healed. That's called putting it on. Are y'all seeing what I'm doing? That's called putting it on. If there's not here to hear, you're not putting it on. Voice activated. Very good. Putting on the breastplate of faith and love. And so love never fails. And love, you know, if you think about it, faith pleases God. Pew, pew, pew. Love never fails. 2 Corinthians 5:21. For he made him who knew no sin to be sin for us. Why? Keep reading. That we might become the righteousness of God in him. Bulletproof vest, protection against every fiery dart of deception. Put on love, and haters and hateful words will bounce right off of you. Put on faith, and fear and worry will bounce right off of you. I've lived my life watching certain people where fear could not get in. I mean, terrible things happened, and it could not get in. Could not penetrate the armor of God. How many of God's people today, are we really ready? God's coming back for a glorious champion church. That means a church that's wearing his armor to where lies and fears don't affect them. Haters don't affect them. Haters are their motivators because they love. They have the breastplate. There's got to be something bouncing. There's too much catching and absorbing and hitting. This is the year that all stops. Now, some are going to hear, all are going to hear this in here, but some are going to mix this with faith. Good for you. I want it to be all of you, but I don't control that, and I can't. But some of you are going to continue to battle people, and you may even talk about your armor right after that, but it's still in your heart, and you're battling people.
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1: This is the Phyllis Schlafly Report, a daily broadcast delivering a conservative pro-family perspective since 1983. As an author, speaker, and the founder of Phyllis Schlafly Eagles, Mrs. Schlafly spent an astounding 70 years in public service, protecting and defending the Constitution, the unborn, and America's sovereignty. Now, from the Phyllis Schlafly Center Studios, here's Ryan Haidt.
2: One of the most persistent myths about America's founding is that the men who built this nation were deists, individuals who believed in a distant, hands-off God who wound up the universe like a clock and then just walked away. Well, that is certainly a convenient story for those who want to scrub Christian faith from our nation's founding. But the glaring historical problem is that claim simply isn't true. Deism, properly defined, holds that God created the world but does not intervene in it. Well, by that definition, almost none of the founders would qualify, including the two most often cited as examples. Thomas Jefferson is one of those examples. But consider the words of his 1785 work, Notes on the State of Virginia, carved into the walls of his own memorial. I tremble for my country when I reflect that God is just, that his justice cannot sleep forever. Well, that's no deist speaking. That is a man afraid of divine judgment on a nation that permitted slavery. A true deist would have no such fear, because a deist's God doesn't judge any man. Well, then there's Ben Franklin, widely considered the least religious of the founders. At a moment of crisis during the 1787 Constitutional Convention, when deadlock threatened to collapse the entire proceedings, Franklin rose and asked his fellow delegates a pointed question. How is it that they had not once thought of humbly applying to the Father of Lights to illuminate their understanding? He reminded them during the Revolution they had prayed daily in that very room, and their prayers were heard and graciously answered. He moved then that every session of the convention begin with prayer. A deist would never appeal to answered prayer because a deist's God doesn't answer. The faith of our founders was not always orthodox, and in some cases it did change over time. But it was never mere deism. It was a faith that trembled before a God who governs in the affairs of men, and who notices when a sparrow falls, as Franklin said in 1787. The true history of the faith of our founding fathers is a very different national foundation than the one secularists would prefer to create. As we celebrate 250 years of the United States of America, don't fall victim to historical revisionism. Celebrate the real story, the real history of our nation's independence, and stay grounded and informed with us at phyllisschlafly.com. Again, that's phyllisschlafly.com. And join us again for the Phyllis Schlafly Report.

0: Welcome to the intersection of faith and culture. This is Tim Barton. I am joined by my dad, David Barton. And this week, we've been doing all things 250. Normally, Rick Green is with us. But guys, this week, and I'm saying guys, like Rick is still here. He's not. Dad, this week, we've had a bit of a mix-up because we've been traveling so much that somebody's on a plane somewhere, going somewhere for all these events. So a lot of cool things happening. This is Thursday, and our normal Thursday program is Foundations of Freedom Thursday, but this Thursday, this actually entire week, is everything 250. So we are focusing and highlighting on a lot of the 250 projects happening. Dad, you and I right now are up in Washington, D.C. We got to yesterday speak from the main stage at the Celebrate America, the 250 event, which was super fun, but I think it was like 100 degrees. It was like 110 is how it felt. We were on the stage. The sun's right on top of us. We were cooking. And so you very wisely took off your jacket and went out without a jacket and a button up. I kept on my jacket, so my sweat stains of my shirt did not show. But it was so hot. All that to say, we are now up in D.C. for the next couple of days doing lots of really cool and fun events. Actually, some really cool things coming up today in the next couple of days. But we also have a very good friend, a special guest joining us today, Pastor Josh McPherson. And Josh is someone that has been on the program before. We talk about him even more than he's on the program. Josh, before I go through all the things that we love and appreciate about you, let me welcome you. Josh, thanks for being on with us today.
1: It's an honor to be here, and please don't let me interrupt you going on and on about how wonderful I am. So I kick it back to you.
0: So there's this guy named Josh McPherson, who's this amazing pastor in Washington State. Well, Josh, so just 2 days ago, we had Nate Schatzline on with us. We were talking a little bit about some of what happened in FreedomCon up in Washington. This incredible gathering of men, the largest gathering of men for a Christian men's conference since, I think, this was it 2003? Is that the right date?
1: That was the last one in Washington at the Promise Keepers event. That's correct.
0: So you were able to pull off getting 4,700 people there to do something that was an incredibly faith-motivated, faith-driven event. And Josh, we've been talking this week and a lot of things 250 about the influence not just of Christianity in America, but even of pastors, of believers in America. Dad, something you talked about even from the stage today is recognizing that America has been the most free, stable, prosperous nation in arguably the history of the world, that the average length of a constitution in world history is only 17 to 19 years. And we are celebrating 250 years as a nation. And a lot of it has been because of the influence of pastors in the founding of our nation. Tell a little bit of that for a second.
2: Yeah, you know, and even with that, Tim, with all the things that we have at the museum, because I think we've mentioned before, but I'll mention again, we're the only museum that we know of anywhere in the United States that has documents from all 56 signers of the Declaration on display right now where you can see them. Certainly other museums, Smithsonian, National Archives, have documents like that, but they don't like the Founding Fathers, and they're sure not going to put it out in a favorable way. So we've got all that up. And with that, one of the other displays we're working on right now in the museum is to show specific sermons and specific pastors that had dramatic impact in shaping the document, the Declaration itself, or the individuals who wrote the Declaration. And so whether it be a Jonas Clark, the pastor at Lexington, it was his church that went out and took on the British in the first fight of the Revolution. And he's the pastor that was so close to John Hancock and Sam Adams, and they were staying with him when Paul Revere came warning the British are coming. He was looking for Hancock and Adams and knew they'd be staying with Pastor Clark, which is right where he wrote. Or you take a Patrick Henry, what a great orator and leader. And he credits all that to the Reverend Samuel Davies. And then you got the Reverend Jonathan Mayhew. A sermon he preached is what the Committee of Three picked up when they created the motto for the United States, July the 4th, 1776. It was right ahead of his sermon. And then even today, we're thinking about the Reverend John Wise. His sermons were reprinted by Sam Adams from the Sons of Liberty. And three clauses in the Declaration come directly out of that sermon. And so just the impact of pastors in shaping that document, shaping the men who shaped that document, and even the wording of their sermons making it into that document is a pretty strong indication. So that's one of the things that I mentioned today is how that really that spiritual connection. And then you went through, Tim, and showed even founders by name and went through some of them. So that's part of the setup to this is we're getting back to a point where, like Pastor Josh, we've got pastors now who have been able to speak into the community, speak into the civil process, and that's the way it had been from the beginning, and it's nice to start moving back that direction.
0: Well, and Josh, as we come to you, one of the things, too, that's it's worth noting big picture is even during the founding era, not every pastor was a patriot pastor. And even some of the patriot pastors, it took them a little bit to figure it out and get on board. And we have now a lot of friends that are leaders in this movement of saying, Christians, we have to get engage the culture very strategically and specifically. And some of our friends who are leaders in this movement now, really prior to COVID, they would not have found themselves on this side of the field, like playing on the team that's saying Christians get more involved. So Pastor Josh, for you, what was it that maybe was the motivating factor that said, okay, I can't sit on the sidelines anymore? Was that always kind of in you, or was there a specific thing that motivated you? And what are you seeing now as you are engaging much more in culture?
1: It's always been in my heart. I mean, grew up a patriot. 4th of July, my mom put up more decorations for 4th of July than she did for Christmas. I mean, that might be an understatement, but we grew up loving our nation, grew up listening to wall builders, Mr. Barton, your material, your stuff. So it was always weird when people would say, well, we don't mix politics and religion, or, you know, two things you don't talk about, politics, religion. I always thought those are like the two most important things, right? So why wouldn't we talk about the two most important things and mix the two most important things, because the one flows from the other? And so it was always strange to me. But then as I, you know, you put your head down, you plant a church and you're young and you're just trying to do good, get a family going, buy a home, build something meaningful and beautiful and something that contributes to society. Politics didn't interest me. I love talking about it and reading American history and the revolution. I love that era. But I wasn't really interested in politics until COVID, honestly. And then COVID, at least in Washington State, I have some buddies in the Bible Belt who are like, COVID was a 2-week blip on the radar. They don't even remember. But for those in Washington State, I mean, they shut the state down. They closed this. We're first state to close our schools down. It was a misdemeanor to leave your home for months on end at a time. Seattle Seahawks are playing football games. Strip clubs are open. You can buy marijuana and get an abortion. But it was illegal to gather at church and worship and sing songs to Jesus. Literally illegal to sing songs out loud to Jesus. So we found the dark underbelly of what happens when a government runs rogue. And as you have said many times, we've said many times, if you don't have a big God in your worldview, you end up getting a big government that takes over your entire world. And so I realized very quickly that we were in a place in our state where good men had backed away, chosen not to deal with politics, let someone else do that. Well, when the good men step back, it gets filled with lesser men. And so all of a sudden we're behind the eight ball here in Washington, and there's a supermajority in the House and the Senate, and we haven't had a Republican leader for 42 years as a governor, and capital gains and income tax. And all of a sudden you're like, why are people leaving? And they can't afford a home. How come prices are so expensive? And wait, how much did I spend on property tax last? $18,000 last year? Wait, what is that funding? Wait, that's going to fund public schools? How are the state schools doing? Oh, they're a dumpster fire? And you kind of start waking up, looking around, and you're like, holy cow. If we don't get intentional about getting involved in government, guess what? The government is more than happy to get involved with you, and it's rarely good. So I would say for me, it was the COVID event as an acute event in my history where I had to sue the governor to open our church. And it's like that was a new experience for me. I hated lawsuits, and I planned on dying and never being involved in a lawsuit was my goal, and I failed at that miserably because my first lawsuit was rather public. 40 businessmen in a class action lawsuit against our governor, and we did it, Tim, because we're not scofflaws, we're not anarchists, we're not tribalists, we're not scofflaws. We care about rule of law. And so the governor was pretending to make up laws every week in his press conferences because he had taken executive authority over in this crisis, quote unquote. I realized I got to do more work and understand how the law works so I can work within the confines of the rule of law in order to work about and bring about righteousness.
0: Well, and Josh, let me jump in real quick. I want you to keep going with the story, but let me point out that this is an important side note for everybody listening. You still had your God-given rights, even when the governor said you couldn't enjoy them.
1: That's right.
0: We are always able to maintain our God-given rights, but in America, we've always been able to freely enjoy them because they were politically protected. But when you have political leaders that don't have your ideology, that don't support you being able to freely enjoy your God-given rights, then what happens is the people who are in leadership who oppose those things, they will look for opportunities to come in and say, yeah, you know, really, for the good of the public, we can't let you enjoy your God-given rights. And I say this because in America, a lot of people, I think, come from the position, they go, hey, you know, no, we have these inalienable rights, like we're free. You only get to enjoy your rights as much as they are politically protected. And unfortunately, you, along with so many Americans during COVID, had the wake-up call that there's a lot of people who do not want to politically protect my God-given rights.
1: That's right.
2: I would add to that another word that used to be a big word on this, because this stuff goes in cycles. I mean, some of this was going back in the 80s, 90s, certainly not over COVID. But what we figured out was, if you want to enjoy your God-given rights without penalty, and that was the word we used to use, if you want to enjoy those rights without having any penalty, you better have God-fearing men in there making the policies, because you do have the right to free speech, you have the right to assemble, you have the right to do all those things, except you might find yourself being arrested for exercising the right to assemble. So it's always the penalty. You can always do this stuff, and sometimes they call it civil disobedience, which it's not. You're obeying God over man. Mm-hmm. But if you want to do it without penalty, you better get involved, and you better have enough influence on the system that you can back them off when they start trying to punish you for doing the right thing.
0: So, Pastor Josh, you had to find this out the hard way, and you have ultimately, in my mind, started a movement. You're obviously not the only one doing this, but God has put some wind in the sails of what you are doing. You have started a movement, and the Freedom Con that happened in Washington just a couple weeks ago, not the least of those things. But walk us through a little bit more, and we got to take a break here in a couple minutes, but walk us through a little bit more of, you know, this has to change. And obviously in Washington State, it's a major uphill battle. This is not something that, even as you're getting involved, you haven't changed this yet, but you are maybe like the Sons of Liberty in like the early 1770s. Like you're starting to get people to rally together, that you're starting to have some noticeable opposition to the tyranny, to the ungodliness. So walk us through more of the story. How did you get to where you are?
1: Well, I mean, there's so much there. It was during COVID, we realized that we were going to have to disobey our government to obey God. And that was a huge thing for us, because we're like, we're not anti-government, we're not scofflaws. And so the level of thinking I was forced to do revealed that I had not thought deeply on important things until that point. And I was 42 at the time. And honestly, I think I'm behind on some of these things, Tim. I'll just be honest with you guys. I have not thought as deeply as I should on some of these issues. And so I was forced to. If I didn't come to it nobly, I was just backed into a corner. And there are many things I am not, but I don't like getting pushed around. And so that kind of triggered me. So we wrote a 110-page position paper. It was a white paper for our church, had 116 footnotes, and I resolved to know more about COVID than our local health district did. Because if I was going to make a decision that might, quote unquote, put our entire valley in danger, because that's what we were threatened with, you're going to kill the whole valley, I got to do my homework. So we did our homework, 9 lenses to view COVID, theological, medical, historical, legal, this whole thing, and we released that with the opening of our church. The first day we were in our new building, you just saw a couple weeks ago, Tim, was an act of quote-unquote civil disobedience, but we corrected our language, as you noted, Mr. Barton. It's not civil disobedience if you're disobeying a law that was unlawfully put in place. And so we began meeting as joyful freemen. And what hit me, Tim, was if you don't act like a free man, you're not a free man. And if you play along with their games, you start forgetting what freedom feels like. And now you're losing the battle. And so that led to that document. It got disseminated with hundreds of pastors and churches used it then to reopen their church. And then 5 months later, the COVID vaccine mandates came. And I'm not kidding, bro. I was away on vacation. I called into our church. We did a Zoom call. I'm on the screen. And we at church, we said, if anyone here is in danger of losing their job because of the COVID vaccine mandates, please come back in an hour and we'll have a meeting about it. 586 people showed up at that meeting.
2: Wow.
1: That's a core of our church.
2: Wow. I
1: mean, you know, and so what the state did was they said, if you have to have your pastor sign off on the document saying
0: religious exemption.
1: Yeah, religious exemption. And our attorneys were telling us, you can't sign for someone else's conscience. That literally violates the whole point. And so the state was asking us to do something that wasn't legal. So we wrote another 150-page white paper on the illegality of these vaccine mandates. So I'll put it this way. Trying to pastor my people through the acute local state-driven crisis is what put me in this situation. So I love reading about legal things, talk about it. I was trying to pastor my church faithfully. That's how we got there. That then triggered a series of events where I realized pastors weren't being bold, pastors weren't being courageous, and pastors were using the excuse of obeying the state to excuse what I felt was a dereliction of duty when it comes to teaching their people a public theology that actually serves the government that they're called to give or withhold consent to.
2: You know, Josh, what you described is really interesting, because as you were doing that, I was thinking, hey, that's what the Founding Fathers did, because they had these grievances and the British were telling them to do certain things, and they would write these kind of white papers, said, no, here's British law, here's British tradition, here's where we are as believers, and they would go through, and Sam Adams did this thing where he approached it, here's where you are, your rights as Christians, your rights as colonists, and your rights as citizens, and kind of went in from that three directions. That's literally what you're doing. Is what the Founding Fathers did, was lay out the intellectual framework for people to be able to stand on when they said no to something that was tyrannical.
1: That's exactly right.
0: And this is so good. And Josh, my dad's right. I was thinking also, as you're saying this, of like John Adams, Sam Adams, so many of the Founding Fathers, they were writing essays at the time, the late 1760s, early 1770s, and often anonymous. They were just doing it to inform people of why the British were wrong, whether it was the appointed governor, the king, whatever it was, in the violation of those rights. So good. Okay, we need to take a quick break. We will be right back. You guys hang out with us. We'll be right back on the Wall Builder Show.
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0: Welcome back to the Wall Builder Show. This is Tim Barton, and this is a Thursday, which is normally Foundation of Freedom Thursday, but today we are doing all things America 250, really all week we are, and we have our very good friend, Pastor Josh McPherson with us, pastor from Washington State, and Josh, you've been talking about kind of what motivated you to get involved, where you really, you were church plant, and you would focus on just trying to help this church grow. You're discipling people, your head was down, COVID hit, it forced you to realize I have to do more. And I want to transition a little bit into some of what happened in your own church, where you are raising up statesmen to literally run for office. But also, you just did Freedom Con, and we've talked about it on the program before. We actually, on Tuesday with Nate Schatzline, talked about this some. But one of the things I think is interesting, today is July 2nd. July 2nd is what the Founding Fathers, at least what John Adams called Independence Day, because July 2nd is when the Founding Fathers of 1776, the Founding Fathers voted to declare independence from Great Britain. It was in over the next day and a half that they work on all of the final wording, the language for the Declaration. July 4th, the Declaration presented to the public. So it used to be that July 2nd was Independence Day and July 4th was Declaration Day. I say all of this because one of the things I think that was so impressive to me in the midst of all of the amazing things that happened at Freedom Con, with, I mean, the people you had coming to lead worship and concerts and the speakers and all of the activities, I can only imagine, if we have time, you can tell us, of all of the man hours All of the details. You guys worked so hard for two straight months, and really probably three, to make this happen. But I'm saying all of this. One of the things that happened was the last night you gave a wonderful talk where you were challenging men that we can't just be men that sit on the sidelines and get frustrated, and we're not willing to stand up and do something. And you talked about how the founding fathers were working on doing a declaration, and you and some of your team members, your staff at church, y'all worked on a amazing declaration that you then had people sign. And again, I think it's great that we're having this conversation July 2nd, because literally this is not, this is when 250 years ago, they have voted for independence. Now they're like, hey, so what do we tell people? Like, what are the words? And you were able to write up words for a declaration of independence from George Washington. And the reason is because you were in the town of George, the state of Washington, which was just providentially beautiful. But Josh, when you walk through some of what you did in that declaration and why you thought it was so important that every man of that conference who was willing to come put their name on the line.
1: Well, there's a lot of reasons, Tim. We talked about, you were pointing out the fact that the most logical conclusion for every man who signed the Declaration of Independence was they would be dead within a week. There's something clarifying when a man is willing to put his name on the line for his convictions, even if it means he loses his life. And I think one of the things that's been lost in our day is men have had no way to put their name on the line. And so while our founders were throwing off the bonds of tyranny in a revolution, what's needed today is not to throw off the bonds of a tyrannical government. We love the founding of our nation. We love the Declaration. We love the Constitution. Ours is the work of Reformation, to reclaim the ruins of old, like Nehemiah's work with the walls of Jerusalem, that have been lost. And so we wanted to be very clear that we're not here as tribalists or anarchists or scofflaws to throw off our government. We're here to remind our government of the lane it's to be in, and to call men back to loving the foundations that were laid, that you men have given your life to so articulately explain to people, were the most profound outworking of a biblical worldview as expressed in a government form maybe in the history of the world. And so we just had a sense that men were wanting to, well, actually started in D.C., bro, at our last D.C. briefing. We got done that night, and we were walking the Jefferson Memorial with you guys, and I was on, like, on Mr. Barton's bus, and you were on the other bus that you guys so generously rented for our pastor group. And about three guys came up to me, and they were like, this has been such an awesome day. I want to sign something. I want to, like, put my name on something. And it was just this desire to, like, stand up and be counted. And there's the one signer that you tell the story of. He writes the location of the town he lives in to make sure that if the king wanted to find him, he'd know where to find him, kind of thing. And I want to make sure that I don't get confused with other guys that might have my name. And so we wanted to call men to stand up and be counted, especially in our state. And I realized Olympia is dark because men carrying a light aren't going there. And so it was really a summons to statesmanship, a summons to stand up, be counted. One of the great things about the Black Robe Regiment that you guys have helped me understand is these were Renaissance men. They could shoe a horse. They could cut a tree down. They could build a log home. They could tie off an artery. They could quote the poets and the Stoics. They could have a conversation about philosophy, and they could write a Declaration of Independence. They weren't one-dimensional men. They could kill and skin a buffalo, and they could write poetry, and they could talk about the highest laws of Blackstone's theories of law. So I want to call pastors to that kind of Renaissance kind of man. You got to read deeply. You got to read widely. I mean, we've laughed, Tim. I love you so much. You guys are one of the smartest men I know, but all the text messages I get from you are pictures of hogs you're shooting down in Texas. Like, you're men's men. So we wanted to write something we called the George Washington Declaration of Freedom, a summons to Christian statesmanship. And it was the best of our ability to articulate how we're feeling about this moment that we are in, so that we're not just firing from the hip, but we're coming across as thoughtful, reflective, intelligent men who are staking our grievances in the Word of God and calling our people back to the Word of God.
0: And Josh, this is something that we're almost out of time. We really don't have time to go very far in this. But the conference you did, again, I think it's one of, it will be looked back, and I think people, especially that were there from that region, they're going to go, man, something spiritually significant happened to that conference. I fully believe that. But one of the cool things is you talked about, maybe we should take this conference on the road. Maybe we should go to some other states. So, and by the way, whether it's red or blue, right? Whether it's really dark or light, every state needs to have people that stand up and maybe sign their name on the line. Yes. Actually, what was so cool is you read the entire declaration. And like you just barely teased it. You're like, guys, I'm going to read it. And afterwards, I'm going to give you a chance to sign it. You're like the first paragraph in. And it was
1: thousands
0: like,
1: of guys. Yeah.
0: Oh, it was like Field of Dreams, right? Like people are just coming out of the cornfields. They're on
1: totally,
0: their, it's amazing.
1: Totally.
0: But all of this to say is there is a move happening right now. And it is, in my mind, a little reminiscent of like another great awakening. And so there's people listening going, okay, if you come to my state, I want to be part, or if you're close to my state, I would be part of this. How can they find out more? Where can they sign up and get more information?
1: So follow me at strongmindnation.com or Pastor Josh McPherson on Instagram. If they follow me, follow you, they're going to see it. And they could be prayerfully supporting us. We're going to make an announcement in probably 2 or 3 weeks about a second location we're looking at right now. And if that happens, boy, we'd love to see them there.
0: I love it. Okay, so for everybody listening, Stronger Way Nation, Pastor Josh McPherson, follow them online. So much good stuff. Grace City Church from up in Wenatchee, Washington is where they are. And so grateful for you, Josh. Thank you so much for being with us. And everybody else listening, as we are getting ready today, historically was Independence Day leading up to Declaration Day. This is the beginning of what we are celebrating 250 years. Make sure that as you are thinking through what's going on, think about what it cost for the people that went before us to get us here and recognize without the Faith Foundation, there never would have been an America. 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
1: Welcome to Taking Your Place in Christ. I'm Mark Hankins, and today I have a powerful message from the Word of God that I believe will bless you and will encourage you. My favorite scripture is, "Now thanks be unto God, who always causes us to triumph in Christ." And today is a day of triumph. Let's get right into the Word.

0: join us as Mark Hankins teaches on Photograph X-Ray. Sees
1: me. So Dad Hankins would say, hold on to your confession of faith. Even if failure is on all four corners. All right, let's look at it this way. Jesus was constantly confessing his identity and his destiny, where he came from and where he's going. So somebody said, I just want to be like Jesus, okay? Jesus was constantly confessing where he came from. He said, and let me tell you who I am. Constantly declaring it. And then he said, let me tell you where I came from. Let me tell you where I'm going. In other words, if you want to be strong in faith, you must be constantly confessing your identification with Christ. Through the power of his cross, the blood of his cross, your identification with him. In other words, whoever I used to be is now gone. We have a few traces left of him somewhere in my memory, but that's not the real him, because the real I was crucified with Christ, is dead and gone. Now I am a new creature in Christ. I am the righteousness of God in Christ, all right? Praise the Lord. So that's 35. Important for your confession. Amen? All right, you go from Galatians 2:20, jump to Ephesians 2, 4 through 6. Ephesians chapter 2, verse 4. Y'all ready? Ephesians chapter 2, verse 4. King James says this, but God who's rich in mercy, how many glad about that? Let's try that again. I said, how many are glad God is really rich in mercy? He's got so much mercy, he don't even use the same mercy every day. He's got like new mercy every day. God is rich in mercy for his great love wherewith he loved us. Yes. Come on, you got to have a revelation of the love of God. He loved you so much, great and wonderful and intense love. He loved us so much. What's it say in the next verse? Even when we were dead, now that's a problem. He didn't say you were ill and there was still hope. He said, you're hopeless. You're dead. He said, you were dead in trespasses and sins. And where it says, he hath quickened us together with Christ. All right, let's try that one more time. The word quicken means he made us alive together with Christ. He gave us the same life with which he quickened him. Same means the same identical life that he gave to Christ. He made us alive together with him. By grace you're saved. And hath what? Raised us up together. Wow, wait, come on, you're looking in Ephesians someday and you're like, well, there I am right there. I just found myself right there. Look at there, made alive, raised up together. Look at me. I'm looking a lot better right now. Made alive together with him, seated together with him in heavenly places, far above all principality and power, might, dominion, everything. So here I am. I am right here. So you can't fight the fight of faith from down here. No, you got to fight the fight of faith from up there. All right, so the first time I saw that, probably 17, 18 years old, when I first saw that, because Dad Hagin said, look at those scriptures on your identification with Christ. So when I first saw that, I was like, huh. And the Holy Spirit showed me a quick picture of my identification with Christ.

identification with Christ, that's the first time I went, ha ha. That means I'm not trying to get it. Jesus got it for me. I'm seated with him. So I just went, ha ha ha. Ha ha ha ha. Ha ha ha. All right, so then the reality of that began to affect my consciousness, the way I think. And when I first saw that, the reality of that, it hit me just like that in my mind. Now, first time I ate wasabi, how many ever had any wasabi? First time I ate wasabi, how many ever had wasabi? The green stuff on the side. All right, so they'll tell you, be careful about the green stuff. But the first time I ate, I said, I'm from Texas. I eat jalapeno peppers. I'm afraid of no wasabi. So I just got the green stuff, put it in the soy sauce. Come on, I dipped in that with my sushi and put that in my mouth. And just about 3 seconds, wasabi went to my brain. It just went, boom. Oh, I couldn't contain myself. I'm hollering at wasabi hit my brain. Come on, so while I was meditating on made alive together, raised up together with Christ, wasabi. The word is alive, and the reality of that hit my mind, and I went, that's not someday, that's not where I'm trying to go, that's something God did for me in Christ, and I'm made alive, seated together with him. Wasabi, the reality of that is the devil is way underneath my feet. Man, that's who I am. That's what I have. That's what I can do. Come on, where are you getting your identity from anyhow? You need to get it from Jesus. Amen, this is who I am, my identification with Christ. Wasabi. Well, we have a pastor friend in New Jersey, and I just met him at his church in New Jersey. But he's watching our television program, and somehow I was telling the story about the word, how you receive the word, you know, wasabi. So he heard that program, and I never met him before, but he sent me $100,000. So I was like, wasabi. So. I said, wasabi. So he said, thank you for that revelation, because the word is a living thing. It is alive. Are y'all still with me here? Now think about this. The same power that's in the events. Come on, the resurrection of Christ, the greatest display of power in the history of the universe. And when God raised Christ from the dead, why did God use such tremendous power when he raised Christ from the dead? Because Jesus was not overcoming rigor mortis. Rigor mortis is serious. You get stiff, they put you in a box, bury you underground. So I'm not saying rigor mortis is not serious. But when God raised Christ from the dead, he wasn't just overcoming physical death. When God raised Christ from the dead, he released enough power to undo everything Satan had done in Adam. Enough power to destroy the works of the devil. Enough power to make you a new creature in Christ. Enough power to give you victory over every devil, every demon. There. Enough power in the gospel, the same power that's in the event is in. Come on, the word of his power. Man, wasabi. I was like, come on, you could just be meditating on the word. And you go, wow. Whoa. Come on, now, we had a president, and I don't say who years ago, but he said he did smoke marijuana, but he did not inhale. So I'm not going to say much about that, all right? But he said he did smoke marijuana, he did not inhale. I just laughed. I thought, he did not inhale. How did he do that? Like, he's like...

0: group or something, you know, and they're passing a joint around. When they gave it to him, he went, and just held it in his mouth. He went. He did not inhale. Well, he didn't get the full benefit if he don't inhale. He's just holding it in his mouth. Forgive me. But I thought that happens in church all the time. People come to church, they hear the word, and they go, praise the Lord. Come on, but somebody next to you may be going, praise the Lord. Breathe in the life of God. Somebody said, what did you do at church? I inhale the word of God, man. I breathe in. You can tell when people inhale and when they're leaving church, they're like. Come on, other people are like, praise the Lord. That was a good service, wasn't it? The same power that's in the event. Oh, come on now. Let me pray for you right now. I said the same power which Paul said, I'm praying for you. How would he pray for someone that's already a believer? Father God, come on, it's Ephesians chapter 1. How would you pray? So Dad Hagin said, pray that prayer in Ephesians 1. Pray it every day for at least 6 months and don't miss a day. When I was 17, I said, all right, Ephesians 1. Father God, here's what I'm asking you for. I'm asking you to give unto me the spirit of wisdom and revelation in the knowledge of God. Wasabi. In other words, I'm asking you that I can know what you know, see what you see. I'm asking you to give unto me the spirit of wisdom and revelation in the knowledge of God, that the eyes of my heart would be flooded with light.
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1: There's no doubt in my mind that Phyllis and I would not be blessed like we are today if we hadn't obeyed the Lord and left our home and left our families. Did you hear me? And left our little piece of land. I left my dog. I liked my dog. He was a Doberman. I left him. Lord said, leave. I left my hot rod. I liked my hot rod. 37 Ford coupe. Candy apple red. Chrome dash. Left it sitting in the yard. Just let it sit there. Eventually sold it for parts. Why? Lord said, walk. Walk away.
2: Amen.
1: Amen? Amen? Left stuff, left family, left friends. Loaded up our little truck, looked like the Beverly Hillbillies. We felt like Abraham. We did not know where we were going. Barely had a clue of where it was at. And got out there and all kind of thoughts and feelings come on. You didn't know anybody and didn't have any money. But we were obeying God. And he blessed us and blessed us and blessed us and blessed us. I had people come, though. Two or three people come when we were making that decision and try to talk me out of it. Yeah. And some of the reasoning I didn't have an answer for. One of them said, Brother Keith said, why are you going out there? I said, well, I don't really know why. I just feel like I'm supposed to. They said, well, isn't the Holy Spirit your teacher? I said, yeah. They said, isn't he right here too? I said, yeah. Can't he teach you here? I said, I guess he could. Why you got to go out there? I said, I don't know. Others said, well, we need you here. We need you to stay and work in the church. We don't have an abundance of people, especially young men coming up that love God and want to serve God. We need you right here. Why can't you stay and serve God right here? Can you answer that question? If the Lord says go to Tulsa, Oklahoma, then there ain't no other city you will ever prosper in like Tulsa, Oklahoma. Now, if he'd have told me to stay and I'd have gone to Tulsa, I couldn't have prospered in Tulsa like I would have prospered in Laurel Hill. Are you with me? Oh, he blessed us and prospered. And not just with money and stuff. I mean, let me tell you what prosperity is seeing people healed from a brain tumor. That's prosperity. Seeing somebody get saved that would have spent eternity in hell. That's prosperity. Seeing marriages put back together. That's prosperity. And being able to enjoy it. Hallelujah. Do things for people. Well, just several months ago, he dealt with us. Branson is the place you ought to be. So we loaded up the truck. I had my own airplane hangar at the. I don't know if you know much about that, but that's a pretty nifty thing. Most places, you cannot even have one. Our own, paid for.
3: Hallelujah. Yes.
1: With an office in it, with a big window. I could sit up there and prop up my feet and look at my airplane. Just pray in tongues.
2: Amen.
1: I'd ride my motorcycle over there. Pull up on my floor, it shined like new money. I liked my hangar. I had a lot of stuff there, fixed like I liked it, and nice house. Phyllis believed for this house for 20 years. And the Lord put us in it.
3: Amen.
1: Now, we liked our house. But I tell you what, we're happy.
2: Amen.
1: And it's the will of God.
2: Amen.
1: And for us right now, there's no other spot in the whole earth where Keith and Phyllis Moore would prosper like Branson, Missouri.
2: Amen.
1: Amen. If you will be willing and what? Obedient, you will eat the good of the land. What is the thing? You got to be where you're supposed to be. Hooked up with what you're supposed to hooked up with. Doing what you're supposed to be doing. Only there will you prosper like you're supposed to. Can you see why so many people have not? They've been disobedient. I know people. I could count people off and call names, which I won't. But people that told me at different times of the Lord told me to do this.
4: That's right.
1: 10 years later, they ain't done it.
4: Amen. That's right.
1: In healing school one time, there was a couple there. There was a man there who was facing terminal cancer. He told me. I kept praying with him, and I just kept coming up against something in my spirit. I knew wasn't right with him. And I finally set him down. I said, "Brother," I said, "something is not right here. You and I are going to have to talk." I said, "What is this? What about the plan of God with your life?" He ducked his head. He started crying like a baby. He said, "God called me to be a missionary to a certain country over in the East 25 years ago. And I said, "You never went?" He said, "Mm-mm." I said, "Do you know you were supposed to go?" He said, "I know I was supposed to go." I said, "Why didn't you go?" He started crying again. He said, "Well, I got married. And I told my wife I'm supposed to go. And she said, I'm not going. If you go, you leave me. So it's either me or that." And he said, "I just didn't think I could stand to lose her. And so I've stayed." And he said, "She's been sick and I've been sick all these 25 years. And we've had problems and we've had money trouble." Did God make them sick? No, he didn't make them sick. Did God give them all this? No, they're out of the will of God. Can you prosper out of the will of God like you're in the will of God? No, you can't. No, you can't. I know people, you know, they told me, "Well, the Lord told me to go to Bible school and he told me to prepare and then he'd tell me the rest of what I'm supposed to do." And here it is 15 years later and they're still sitting right where they were. And they've had tragedy and they've had problems. It costs to disobey God, doesn't it? I know a lady minister. She tells the testimony. As a young woman, she's married. She had a call on her life. But in her particular group, they didn't acknowledge women ministers. And besides that, she didn't want to have to deal with the persecution and all the junk that went with it. And she wanted a normal life. She wanted to marry and have kids. And so she tried to do it. She got married and she had a baby or two. And she tried to think everything was going good. Finally, I mean, she had so much problems in her life. And she's at death's door as a young woman. Doctors telling her she might not live out the night. She called her husband in. She called her kids in. She said, "I got to obey God or I'm going to die right here." God's not doing that to her.
4: No.
1: But when you're in disobedience, you're over on the enemy's territory.
3: Yes.
1: Right?
3: Yes.
1: And she said, "Lord, if you get me up off this bed, I'm going to preach. I don't care who don't like it. I don't care what. If you'll get me up from here, I will obey you." And I tell you what, had the most wonderful life. I'm telling you, her husband just supported her like gangbusters. And people did accept her and built churches. And amen, had wonderful kids and were successful. See, the devil's such a liar. He tells you, if you obey God, it's going to be terrible. No, if you don't obey God, it's going to be terrible. The blessing is in the will of God. Can you say amen?
3: Amen?
1: Oh, thank you, Lord Jesus. The blessing is in the will of God. Go to Luke 5 real quickly. I need to tie this up and do something else. Luke 5. You know, we were 1982. I went on a mission trip with some friends of mine and fellow ministers to Guatemala. And we built a church down there and had some tent meetings and did some outreaches and some things. There was, though, in the middle of our trip, a military coup. And it was a mess down there. Half the folk jumped over the wall at the principal city, the capital city, and started shooting back at the folk on the other side, and tanks came and surrounded the place. We had people out in the street handing out tracts. And I'm telling you, they all, you know, we tried to round everybody up, and we got back to the compound, the missionary compound. And there were people, you know, living in the States, we don't understand some of these things, how thankful we ought to be. We don't have this kind of stuff. I kept hearing this popping, and it sounded like firecrackers. I thought, well, that's firecrackers. And it was machine gun fire. And it was like, you know, 50 yards from where I was at. That gives you a funny feeling. When you've grown up with peace, you don't know what that's like. And fear was in the streets. You could feel it. I mean, it was tangible. And we got in there inside the compound, and the leader came and led us in some prayer. And we knelt down. He said something I've never forgotten. He said, you're safer here in the will of God than you would be anywhere in the States out of the will of God.
4: Right.
1: And we knew we were supposed to be there. We knew the Lord sent us there. And I'm telling you what, there was a peace that passes understanding.
4: Amen.
1: Came on us while we prayed. And we heard the noise and we heard the junk and the gunfire. But inside, I can honestly say we were just calm. We just thought, God, you're bigger than this.
4: That's right.
1: We believed. And you know, it was only within like 2 days, a Christian president got in, and that thing was in better shape than it was ever in. And we came home without a scratch and no problems. But I just wanted to tell you that phrase, you're safer in the will of God. I don't care where you are in the world or what's going on around you, in the will of God, you're safer. You could be here in the States and think you're safe and be out of the will of God and get hit by a bus or some stupid thing.
4: Right?
1: Slip on a banana peel. Out of the will of God. But in the will of God, you're kept.
0: And that concludes today's message by Brother Keith Moore. 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
1: Welcome to 15 Minutes in the Word with New York Times bestselling author Joyce Meyer. 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
2: I want to start with Ephesians 5, verse 14. Thank you, Lord, for the word tonight. I pray that you would use it to impact people in many different ways. Different people are going to hear lots of different things. And I thank you for speaking to everybody, including me, in Jesus' name. Ephesians 5, 14 through 17 are a group of scriptures that have always impressed me. They have a lot of meaning in them. Remember now, before I start this, that he was talking to the church at Ephesus. He was talking to born-again people. He says, "Awake, O sleeper, and arise from the dead." I wonder how that would be to start a conference. "Wake up, you sleepy Christians, and arise from the dead." But you know, sometimes that's the truth. We just kind of go through life, and we go through church, and we go to church, and we can stop being excited about God and stop being excited about our lives and stop being excited about everything if we don't learn to live life on purpose and be happy on purpose and have joy on purpose and have peace on purpose. Amen? See, now, not everybody's like this, but I think that there's a lot of people who just sit around and wait for something to come to them all the time. Well, I wish I felt happy. Well, I wish I had your life. I wish I was more disciplined. I wish I would have been working out for the last 30 years. Okay, if you don't remember anything else, please remember this. You get nothing by wishing for it. Tell the person next to you that. You get nothing by wishing for it. How many of you agree with me that there's an awful lot of people like that in the world? They're just kind of sitting back waiting for something good to happen to them, and they're not doing anything to cooperate with it. Now, like I said, you're not all like that, but if you're an aggressive person who does get up every day and seize your day, then you can just sit there smugly and say, finally, I'm hearing a message that I'm already doing. Therefore, he says, "Awake, O sleeper, and arise from the dead, and Christ shall shine and make day dawn upon you and give you light. Look carefully then how you walk." Carefully. The word carefully in the Greek is to walk circumspectly. And that means to walk looking all around you all the time as if you're in a very dangerous place. Matter of fact, Pastor Mike was telling me that he studied it out a little bit further, and it gives some kind of a word picture of be like a person walking barefoot in a field of thorns. How carefully would you walk? I mean, you'd be very careful. But see, I don't think we're careful enough sometimes. The Bible says the devil roams about like a lion, roaring in fierce hunger, seeking someone whom he may devour. He can't devour just anybody he wants to, but sleepy Christians, people that aren't being careful about how they live. Let me give you an example. How many of you have been offended in the past 7 days? Okay, that was a thorn. And if you would have been living carefully enough, you would have thought, I know what that is, and I'm not stepping on that. Not again. Been there, done that. See, so many things that happen to us are the devil trying to steal from us. Whether he's trying to steal a moment or an hour or a day or our life or our joy or our peace, he roams about like a lion, roaring in fierce hunger, seeking someone whom he may devour, whom resists steadfast in the faith. We need to live more carefully. Look carefully then how you walk. Live purposefully and worthily and accurately. Not as the unwise and the witless, but as wise, sensible, intelligent people. And now I love this. Making the very most of the time, buying up each opportunity because the days are evil. You know, don't ever let the miracle of the moment pass you by. Be the kind of person who's watching to see how God wants to use you and watching to see what God wants to do. And even if it's giving somebody what to you could be just a little tiny compliment to them, it could be a life-changing thing or it could change their day around. Let's don't let opportunities pass us by to be used by God. And let's don't let opportunities pass us by to be obedient to God. Let's don't be the kind of people that God's got to deal with us 3 weeks before we finally get around to doing what God tells us to do. Amen? We're going to talk some in the next three sessions about waste. And we're going to talk a lot about time. You see, every day that goes by in your life is one you're not ever going to get back. And so we can either waste our time or we can invest our time. Resting is not wasting your time. We need to do that. Having fun is not wasting your time. We need to do that. But do you know every hour that you spend angry is a total waste of time? Every 15 minutes that you spend in self-pity is a waste of time. Every 10 minutes that you spend worried, nothing's ever accomplished through worry. It makes nothing better. Being mad at people don't make them change. Half the time, they're out having a good time and couldn't even care less that you're mad. The devil roams about like a lion roaring in fierce hunger, seeking whom he may devour. We need to live like wise, intelligent people, not as the witless people who don't know what they're doing. We need to learn the word and then pray. I don't care if we have to pray 100 times a day. God, help me do what you tell me to do in this word. Help me stop living like a sleepy Christian that's got a blindfold on, walking around out in the world, not paying any attention to the attacks of the enemy. How many of you believe tonight with me that if you lived a little more carefully and opened your eyes just a little bit wider, that you could save yourself a lot of trouble, probably daily, in your life? So that's kind of what this is going to be all about. We're going to be smarter when this is over. Therefore, verse 17, do not be vague and thoughtless and foolish, but understand and firmly grasp what the will of the Lord is. Now, here we come down to it. Probably 50, 60% of the church, maybe more, would say, well, that's my problem. I just don't know what God's will is. I'm just waiting. See, there we have it. Come on, I don't even need to go any further for some of you. I'm just waiting to see what God wants me to do. Come on. If I could just hear from God. Well, you know what? God can't drive a parked car. Maybe you just need to start going in some direction. You know, waiting on God is not a ministry. Now, the Bible talks about waiting on God, but it's not the kind of waiting that we do. It's not like waiting, doing nothing to see if God ever wants you to do anything. You know, when I first felt the call of God on my life, I mean, I did anything that was available to do at my church. And a lot of it, I wasn't right for me. I wasn't anointed for it. One of the things I did was I went out with a group of people and passed out gospel tracts on the streets of St. Louis, and I hated it. Hated it. I am not a street preacher. I mean, I didn't like it. And then I tried working in the nursery at church, and that only lasted a week, and me and the kids knew that weren't right. I tried the helps ministry, and I'm sorry, but that's not me either. I want to be helped. You know what? I'm a leader. I was born to teach. And when I started opening my mouth and doing that, now that worked. That worked. And see, you got to start moving and doing something till you find what fits. And sometimes at different times in your life, maybe something you've been doing for a long time doesn't seem to be fitting right anymore. You know what? I made a decision this past year. When I say I'm not going to be married to anything but Dave, I mean, we get married to our plan. Come on. Well, that's the way I've always done it, so that's the way I've got to do it. And especially when you're in ministry and you've been in a ministry for a long time, you got this system and you're working your system and you're doing what you do. And, you know, you can get married to your plans and not even hear what God's trying to say to you. You know, God, listen to me. God doesn't care how long you've been doing something the same way. If he wants to change it, what you've been doing won't work anymore. Amen. Life would be so exciting if we would really learn how to follow the leadership and the guidance of the Holy Spirit instead of worshiping our plan and sitting around waiting somewhere for God to show us what we need to do. God will show you, but you got to be ready to move when he says move. Now I want to talk to you for a few minutes about God's will and man's will. God has a will for each of us, something that he has preordained for us to do. But the fact that he's preordained it doesn't mean that it's going to automatically happen. Sometime over the next three sessions, we're going to look at a scripture that talks about how God has laid out a good plan, predestined and predetermined, a good plan for every one of our lives. That includes you. A good plan, not a mediocre plan, not a halfway plan, a good plan. And it says he's laid it out that we might walk in it, that you might walk in it. See, God says, this is what I've determined. Now, do you want it? I love what he told Joshua. Every place on which the sole of your foot shall tread, that have I already given unto you. God's already got all kinds of stuff prepared for you, but now you've got to start finding out what it is and moving into it. And let me tell you something. When you start doing the will of God, everybody you know may not clap and cheer. Now, whoever needed that can just have that.
3: God created us to do great things, but it won't happen by just wishing. We must be willing to do the necessary work. We need to set a goal, develop a plan, and move with purpose. If we do our part, God will always be faithful to do his part. God knows what we need and is aware of our heart's desires, and he will grant them if we seek him first.
2: Have you struggled to discover God's plan for your life? Maybe you've tried and tried to hear God's voice, but nothing seems to change. If that sounds familiar, I've got some good news. In my book, Finding God's Will for Your Life, I want to take you on a journey to peace as we explore what the Bible says about God's purposes for us. You can say goodbye to the struggle and trust that God has a good plan for you.
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5: September 3rd, the law of grace. As humans, we have a tendency to live in extremes, but many things in life are nuanced and complex, requiring careful compromise rather than staunch disagreement. Even as Christians, we might prefer to view our faith through one particular lens above all others. Maybe Christianity seems best defined by God's laws and their consequences. Or maybe limitless grace is the key factor that puts our faith into focus. Today, we will meet a woman and her husband who perceived God from one of these extremes, until they realized the truth. I'll let Marilyn share with you what they discovered. She's here to share with us their true story on this Unshackled Daily Devotional.
6: I thought the whole world was Jewish until I went to a school where I was the only Jew. I'm Marilyn Sternberg. I met Jack after he had already finished med school, and we were married 3 months later while he was doing his residency in oncology. Jack was a Reformed Jew who believed hard work was enough to achieve success. He didn't need God. As for me, I believed God was in my heart. We moved to Houston, where Jack worked at a large clinic, and saw so much suffering, he began to change. Instead of showing emotion and empathy, he became purely logical and questioned God's mercy. After he went into private practice in Little Rock, I got involved in community work with Jewish organizations. By the world's standard, we were very successful. One day, Jack woke up half blind. He had optic neuritis, no cure, no hope. Like his own cancer patients, he was scared and angry at God. He insisted we quit the temple. Then my father died, and I learned that God was not in my heart. He was in my pocket to be used like a handkerchief. For the first time in our lives, we both needed God. Jack's health improved in time. Then we learned that some Jewish friends were attending a Messianic church, so we went with them and felt God's presence. We began a Bible study with them and learned that Jesus is the Jewish Messiah who died for our sins to bring us to God. Today, we are completed Jews with Christ in our hearts, and we have never felt so free.
5: The Apostle Paul says in Romans chapter 8, verse 2, "The law of the Spirit of life in Christ Jesus hath made me free from the law of sin and death." Friend, Marilyn and Jack could not understand God because they were looking at Him purely through a lens of transactions. The God they had invented was calculating and unmerciful, but they did not realize they were still under the law of sin and death. They had looked right past God's incomprehensible gift of grace found in Christ Jesus. But how about you? Even after you have received and believed in this gift, are you continuing to fight your way through the law? 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
7: I was waiting that he will die. 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
8: Cast yourself in. 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
7: Those two people stood right next to the bed of this child, and they started to pray. 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I would not have prayed the same way for them. I would have said, "God, kill them, wipe them out," but not to pray and ask something good for them.
8: 10 hours after Yasser's cousin was healed, Yasser's hateful heart was transformed by Jesus. 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
10: I was in Florida several years ago. There was a lady who met me on the sidewalk before the night service and said, "Would you pray for me?" Said, "I've had a headache for 30 years. Said, I know what it's like to be without a headache for 30 years. I said, "Well, are you going to be in the service tonight?" "Yeah." She said, "I'll be there." I said, "Well, come on, God will heal you." And she came to the service that night. And I taught the word. And then I laid hands on the sick. She came in the line, and I heard this in my spirit just as I walked up to her. And I heard it in my spirit say, "Tell her she'll be healed instantly when you lay hands on her." So I just said what I heard in my spirit. Well, I touched her, and she went out in the spirit. I went on and ministered to some others. And when she got up off the floor, I heard the Spirit of God say this. I heard this on the inside of me. "Tell her to go in peace and be whole of that plague." So I said, "Sister, the Lord said, go in peace and be whole of that plague." In other words, don't let it come back. I asked her, I said, "Where's the headache?" She said, "It's gone." I just said what I heard in my spirit. Don't let it come back. See, most people lose their healing over a counter attack than any other one thing. Most of the time they'll say, "I thought I was healed, but I guess I'm not." And then it'll come right back. Now somebody said, "Well, now if God heals them, they'll always be healed." No, not necessarily. If it was their faith that got them healed, more than likely they'll keep it. But sometimes through the ministry gifts, people get healed that maybe didn't believe anything. Now see, there are other ways to get healed. And if they don't grab a hold of some faith and release their faith in it. Well, anyway, to make a long story short, she told me the next day, she said, at 4 o'clock the next morning, she said, "I woke up with my head hurting." She said, "I just sat up on the side of the bed and I remembered what you said." She said, "Oh, no, you don't, Satan, in the name of Jesus. Hands were laid on me last night and I received my healing. I am healed in the name of Jesus." She said, "Instantly, just you snap your fingers," said, "it left." Never came back. Got a letter from her 3 months later, said, "I never had another headache." So you see, you have to stand against that. You see, Jesus, one day, the 10 lepers standing far off in Luke, the 17th chapter, said, "Jesus, thou son of David, have mercy on us." He said, "Go show yourself to the priest." What do you mean, go show yourself to the priest? You only do that if you've been cleansed, and they hadn't been cleansed. They're still lepers. But as they went, they were cleansed. First step they took toward the priest's house, they called themselves clean, just like Jesus did. See, he called them clean, but they wasn't clean. But then they were. See, as they went, they were cleansed. What would happen if they hadn't went? Wouldn't have been cleansed. Somebody said, "I don't believe in making confessions of faith unless it's already done." Well, you don't believe the Bible. Because as they went, the first step they took toward the priest's house, you see, they're calling themselves clean, because that's the only reason you go show yourself to the priest if you've been cleansed. And Jesus said to the man, "Thy faith has made thee whole." See, one of them came back, the others didn't. They probably lost their healing. Doesn't say. He says, "Was there not 10 healed? Where are the 9? Only this one came back. He said, "Thy faith has made thee whole." It was his faith that made him whole. Now, go with me to Mark's Gospel, the 6th chapter. You're right there in the 5th chapter. "And he went out from thence and came into his own country, and his disciples followed him. And when the Sabbath day was come, he began to teach in the synagogues, and many hearing him were astonished, saying, From whence has this man these things, and what wisdom is this that is given unto him, that even such mighty works are wrought by his hands? Is not this the carpenter, the son of Mary, the brother of James and Hosea and Judah and Simon? And are not his sisters here with us? And they were offended at him. And Jesus said unto them, A prophet is not without honor, but in his own country and among his own kin and his own house. And he could there do no mighty works, save he laid his hands on a few sick folks." The Greek says sickly folks. Wasn't much wrong with them. "And healed them. And he marveled because of their unbelief. And he went around about the village teaching." Now here we have one translation says he tried to, but he couldn't. Now see, the idea that Jesus just could do anything at any time just doesn't bear it out in the scripture. Unless he could get people to believe, he could there do no mighty works. See, he's operating as a man anointed with the Holy Ghost and healing power. So it was their faith that changed the situation. You know, I was in a meeting in Missouri one time on Sunday morning, and I had taught on healing, and minister to the sick. And after we had ministered to the sick, we stand in the aisle of the church. Here come an elderly man, his wife up, and began to talk. And she was saying something, and he kept interrupting and saying, "She hath arthritis." And three or four times he said that, just kept interrupting what she was saying. I don't remember what she was saying, but anyway, I finally said to her, I said, "You don't need that arthritis, do you?" "Well, no," she said, "I really don't." And I said, "Well, I heard this in my spirit. The Lord said, have your wife to lay hands on her back." She had spinal arthritis. "Have your wife to lay hands on her back. You lay hands on her, and I'll heal her." Well, I just told her what she said. I said, "The Lord just told me if I'd lay hands on you, my wife lay hands on your back, he's going to heal you." "Oh," she said, "I've been prayed for before, but it didn't work." I thought, you know, if we depend on her faith to get her healed, we're in trouble. I said, "Well, I'm not going to pray. The Lord didn't tell me to. He said, lay hands on you." So I laid hands on her. My wife laid hands on her back. And I said, "In the name of Jesus, be healed. Be whole of thy plague." Then I said, "Now bend over and touch your toes." She opened her mouth. I saw her form the words. She started to say, "I can't do it." And then she just started bending down a little.

0: This real slow at first. Then she went on down, went on down, went on down. Bent over and touched her toes. She stood up. I said, "How long has it been since you've been able to do that?" She said, 30 years. 30 years. Bound by spinal arthritis. Instantly healed when hands were laid on her. Special anointing. Didn't have a thing to do with her faith. Because she said, "I've been prayed for before, it didn't work." But you see, there are special anointings. But generally speaking, in the scriptures, people had to believe things. Had to believe in the anointing. See, in his own hometown, Jesus could there do no mighty work because they didn't believe he was anointed. They could have got their barn roof fixed because they believed that he was a carpenter, but they couldn't get their body healed. So in your own hometown, he said, you know, a prophet's without honor. I mean, the people won't believe it. I know in my hometown, I taught Sunday school class for years, and some of the boys in my Sunday school class, they saw me out the airport one day flying an airplane. They said, "We didn't know preachers could fly." Like, you know, you had to be some kind of strange. And people say, "Well, he couldn't be anointed. I saw him driving a combine the other day." It's strange what people believe, you see. But I was in St. Louis one time in a full gospel businessman meeting. And here's a woman who was sitting up at the head table before the meeting started, you know. And she comes out of the audience, walks up there, and she shook hands with me. She said, "Brother Capps," said, "I just wanted to meet you." Said, "I want you to know I've been prayed for by the best of them. Oral Roberts prayed for me. Kenneth Copeland prayed for me. Kenneth Hagin prayed for me." She said, "I guess I'll try you." I said, "Well, dear sister, if you expected me to heal you, you're going to be sadly disappointed. But if you'll come and release your faith in the anointing of God, you'll go home healed tonight. I don't care who's prayed for you." She said, "Are you serious?" I said, "I've never been more serious in my life." See, she's expecting some man to heal her. She didn't have any faith in the anointing. She expected some man to do it. See, in Jesus' hometown, he could there do no mighty works because they didn't believe that he was anointed. They were offended at him. Let me give you one last scripture. In Mark's Gospel, the first chapter, gives us a classic example of a man that had great faith that Jesus could, but did not know whether he would or not. This seems to be a major problem, especially in full gospel circles. People say, "Well, I know God's able." Well, the devil knows that. But will he? Now, here's a man in verse 39 says, "And he preached in their synagogues throughout all Galilee and cast out devils," demons. "There came a leper to him, beseeching him, and kneeling down to him, and saying to him, 'If thou wilt, thou canst make me clean.' Jesus, moved with compassion, put forth his hand, and he touched him." Now, I want you to notice, the whole multitude got healed in many places if they even touched him. Now, he moved with compassion, touched the man, and nothing happened. He's just as leprous as he ever was. Not one bit of power flowed. Nothing happened. Why? Because the man has a question mark. He said, if thou wilt, thou canst make me whole. He knows he can't, doesn't know whether he will or not. He hasn't released his faith. He's waiting for a word. Faith cometh by hearing. See, now he had the reason for that. There was no record of lepers being healed, that Jesus ever healed lepers before this. But we don't have that excuse. So, see, that was a legal doubt for that man. But then Jesus, see, he's already touched him now, and no power flowed. He's just as leprous as he ever was. And then he says, "I will, be thou clean." And as soon as he had spoken, immediately the leprosy departed from him, and he was cleansed. What happened? He removed the question mark. If you have one question mark, whether it's God's will for you to be healed or not, it stops the flow of the anointing.
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2: Now listen, we have a great 2 weeks lined up for you. We're going to be starting a series on the Year of Jubilee from Leviticus chapter 25. And today we're going to be specifically looking at what Jubilee is, what the Year of Jubilee is for the Israelites, and what it meant for them as they were worshiping God, and what God was trying to accomplish through the Year of Jubilee.
3: How we understand the Bible really matters, and a big part of that is how we view Israel in God's plan.
2: Yes, Steve, exactly. And Israel plays such an important role in the Scriptures, and that's why at this year's Friends of Israel's Proclaim Conference, we're going to be looking at a biblical case for Zionism. We're going to be asking a crucial question. Why should Christians care about Israel today? Because see, how you view Israel actually impacts how you understand all of Scripture.
3: And I'm excited about this conference because it isn't just about current events or politics.
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2: I have to tell you something funny. At the Friends of Israel headquarters, I've kind of become a docent for trips into Philadelphia. Now, if you're not familiar with where our international headquarters is, we're located about a 20-minute drive from Center City, Philadelphia, but on the other side of the Delaware River in New Jersey. So occasionally, when our FOI, our Friends of Israel international staff, come from overseas for meetings, our international director, Mike Stollard, will often send me an email asking if I'd take their guest on a tour of historical Philly. I've been surprised at the number of our amazing international staff who jump at the opportunity to see the Independence Hall where the Declaration of Independence was written, or Christ Church where many of our founding fathers worshiped on Sunday. Of course, I take them to South Philly for the best roast pork sandwich in Philadelphia at John's Roast Pork. It's always a highlight for our guests. And everybody that goes to Philadelphia with me, no matter where they are from in the world, which this always blows my mind, they want to see the Liberty Bell. You know, Philadelphia has done a phenomenal job of creating an educational experience surrounding the Liberty Bell. But this message today, I promise, is not about me taking you into Philadelphia for a tour. And it's not about the Liberty Bell. It's actually about what's written on the Liberty Bell. The verse that comes from Leviticus chapter 25, verse 10. Do you know it? Proclaim liberty throughout the land to all its inhabitants. That verse that rings true, no pun intended, is a verse that connected to a significant chapter in the Torah, in the law, in the first five books of Moses. It's a chapter associated with the Year of Jubilee, and that's going to be our subject for the next 2 weeks. Have you ever heard of the Year of Jubilee? It's actually a fascinating study. The Year of Jubilee is connected to a study of Sabbath, actually. Sabbath is the day of rest for the Jewish people. That's not only embedded in the law, but it's actually even embedded in God's creation. You remember that after God created everything on the seventh day, he rested. That theological concept of resting became an identifying marker of the Jewish people. The Jewish people take a day off from work to worship God. It identified them with the God of creation who himself rested. And quite honestly, ancient religions that existed alongside the Jewish people, they never took off from work. There was no day off to worship their God. Sabbath rest for the Jewish people marked them as different among the nations. So not only did Jewish people rest every seventh day of the week, but every seventh year, the Jewish people were commanded to rest the land of Israel, which became a benefit for the poor and needy. Just listen to Leviticus chapter 25, starting in verse 5. It says that on the seventh year, the land must have a Sabbath of complete rest, a Sabbath to the Lord. You must not sow your field or prune your vineyard. You must not gather in the aftergrowth of your harvest, and you must not pick the grapes of your unpruned vines.

year, there was supposed to be a Sabbath rest for the land. There's no organized farming. There's no organized sowing or pruning or reaping. The children of Israel would actually almost revert to their days of wilderness wandering, picking whatever food they could gather that grew naturally. The land Sabbath every 7 years was a benefit to the slave and to those who didn't even own land. It was really important of God's way of reaching out to all the different Israelites. Now let's go deeper with the number seven. Every 7 days is a Sabbath rest. We just learned that. It's a Sabbath rest for the Lord as an Israelite. Then every 7 years is a Sabbath rest for the land. Now listen, every seven cycles of 7 years, okay, you got to go back into your arithmetic days to do multiplication here. Every seven cycles of 7 years becomes a very special year. So seven cycles of 7 years equals 49 years. The Lord tells Moses that on the 49th year, on the Day of Atonement, you must blow the horn and welcome in the 50th year, the year of Jubilee. The year of Jubilee is so fascinating. After coming off a Sabbath year of land rest, the 50th year is consecrated, and that's when liberty, freedom, and release is proclaimed throughout the land. So first of all, what does this Hebrew word Jubilee even mean? The year of Jubilee sounds like one big party to me, but Jubilee in Hebrew is Yovel, which means actually a ram's horn. In Leviticus 25, verse 9, it says that the Israelites are to sound the horn throughout the land to proclaim liberty. Some translations say proclaim freedom. Some, like the New English translation, say proclaim release. Either way, every 50 years, the Israelites were to do something that I've never seen or heard in history before. You know what I like to call it? The Great Reset. God gave the land to the Jewish people, and in doing so, he also gave them tribal allotments. You remember the 12 tribes of Israel? And families within the tribal allotments were given land to tend to build a life on. Now, I want you to think about all that could be done, all that can change in just 50 years. Well, you know, 50 years ago, I didn't even exist to begin with. There were no computers that were in your home 50 years ago, email, cell phones. Think about where you were living 50 years ago, or think about what job you had 50 years ago. Try to go back to 1972 and consider your financial situation. Maybe you're doing really good in 1972, or maybe you fell on some hard times back then. Think about how much culture has changed in 50 years. Think about how much politics has changed in 50 years. 50 years doesn't seem like a long time in the span of human history, but a lot can happen in 50 years. The Great Reset, the Year of Jubilee, gives everyone the chance to start over. Listen to what Leviticus chapter 25, verses 10 through 12 says. It says that the year will be your jubilee. Each one of you must return his property, and each one of you must return to his clan. That 50th year will be your jubilee. You must not sow the land, harvest its aftergrowth, pick the grapes of its unpruned vines, because that year is a jubilee. It will be holy to you. You may eat its produce from the field. So it's almost kind of taking in what happens every 7 years with the Sabbath rest. So it happens 2 years, actually, back to back, the 49th year and the 50th year. But what makes it even more different is that God is saying every 50th year is marked by a general liberty, freedom, a release from debt, servitude, and a return of all the land that had been mortgaged or sold to the rightful owner. Everything went back to the way it originally was so that the land God promised to Israel would be an inheritance to those that he intended it to go to. Remember, 50 years is a long time for things to change. And in one of those years, maybe your grandfather as an Israelite fell on some hard times financially. So he sold the property that was his inheritance that was given to his family by God. Maybe he leased his own land so that he could farm it, or maybe he sold the property altogether. Well, every 50 years, that property goes back to the family who are the rightful owners of it, and all debts accrued are canceled.
sometimes life gets hard, so that some Israelites may have even needed to sell their not only their land.

0: land, but they needed to sell themselves into servanthood to another Israelite in order to put a roof over their head or to put food on the table. Well, according to the law and the year of Jubilee, God gives the great reset to all Israelites who sell themselves into servanthood that they could be set free and start over again. Why would God do this? I'll tell you this much. It doesn't sound very capitalistic, does it? Well, there are two reasons for the year of Jubilee, but before we get to them, Steve, you have a great product as we're talking about the year of Jubilee here that we want to share with our listeners on the Friends of Israel today.
1: Yes, Chris, we're looking at the Jubilee in the book of Leviticus, and as we heard from Chris, Jubilee is closely connected to the land that God promised to Israel, and that's why I'm excited to share with you our newest and best-selling DVD series, The Common Thread. Way back in the beginning of the Old Testament, God made a promise that changed the trajectory of one man's life. In our Bible study DVD, The Common Thread, you'll begin to see how that very same promise impacts you.
0: Yeah, this whole promise goes back to the promise that God made to Abraham, the promise of land, the promise of descendants, the Jewish people, and the promise of a blessing, that not only would God bless Israel, I will bless those who bless you and curse those who curse you, but also that through Abraham, all the families of the earth would be blessed. So it's going to be, I hope that you join us. We had a chance to go to Israel and to tour the land and to do this DVD right in the Holy Land. It's a fantastic way for you to see how the promise that God made to Abraham connects right to you through your salvation in the Lord Jesus Christ.
1: In the Common Thread DVD, you'll travel through the Holy Land with our host, Chris Katulka, as he traces God's faithfulness from Abraham to you. 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
0: So we're talking about the year of Jubilee, the Great Reset, when God cancels debts, sets slaves free, and returns all property sold back to the original family who owned it. Why? Why would God do this? Well, first, I love this. It's to prevent a monopoly in the land. God didn't want any equivalent of Jeff Bezos buying up all the land for his personal gain and putting everyone else out of business. The land is Israel's inheritance. It was equally given to each family according to their clan and tribal allotment. For 50 years, Israelite entrepreneurs can gather up all that they possibly can to make a living. But after 50 years, the monopoly must end. It goes back to the original owner. God also never intended for his people to become servants. Remember the whole story of the Passover account. The Israelites were in Egypt as slaves to the Egyptians, as slaves to Pharaoh, and God set them free. Well, God didn't want to bring them to the promised land to become slaves again. That's the reason why he wants all men, all the Israelites to live as free men. It's the reason he cancels debts and servanthood, to give the next generation a chance to build something on the property, on the inheritance God gifted their family. But probably the most important reason for the year of Jubilee is the fact that the land doesn't even belong to the Israelites to do whatever they want with it. They're not the owners. They are the tenants of what God blessed them with. Just listen to what God says to them in Leviticus 25, verse 23. The land shall not be sold in perpetuity, for the land is mine. You're just strangers and sojourners with me. You're tenants. God reminds the Israelites that they are tenants in the land. Why can God simply reset everything? It's simple. The land belongs to him. That's what we're talking about in the Common Thread DVD. We want to show you the connection between the land of Israel, the promise that God made to Abraham, and God's faithfulness wrapped up in all of it. Well, how do we know that the land belongs to him? Well, you have to go back to the covenant that God cut with Abraham in Genesis chapter 15 concerning the land of Israel. God vowed to give Abraham and his descendants, the Israelites, the land of Canaan, the promised land, the land flowing with milk and honey, Israel. But remember, God never made the covenant with Abraham. He made the covenant with himself. Abraham is not a signator on the covenant to the land. Remember? He fell asleep. He was sawing logs while God was cutting a covenant with his chosen people. The only thing Abraham did was draw up the paperwork. It was God who signed it, not Abraham. So of course it's God's land. And God doesn't just care about those who are doing great financially, gobbling up all the little bits and pieces and corners of the land of Israel. He promised the land of Israel to all of the Jewish people. God cares about those who can't take care of themselves, and he cares about those who can't afford to keep the land that he gave them, or those who fall on hard times. God wanted to make sure everything reset for the benefit of everyone that God gave an inheritance to for the Israelites. It's actually, if you think about it, a very beautiful picture of the gospel, the great reset. The moment you became a believer in the Lord Jesus, it doesn't matter what your socioeconomic status is or your race or your nationality, through Christ, you receive not only a reset, you received eternal life. The debt that we owe God because of our sin, it can never be repaid. We were slaves to sin, and then God set us free. He released us from the bondage of sin, and he gave us liberty. He gave us freedom. He released us from sin, even though we don't deserve it. Every day for the believer in Christ is a year of jubilee. He sets the captives free.
1: Chris, listening to you speak, it's been wonderful. It makes me excited for next week because as I reflect, I see the Jubilee demonstrates that God is sovereign. He spoke to his people through nature, the seasons, the land, even time, and the human need for rest. And it seems to be teaching us important lessons on how we move from self-assurance into a greater dependence on him.
0: Yeah, because if you think about the Israelite who lost everything and at the reset for Jubilee, he gets everything back. That's great. But think about the guy who's actually made a good income over the 50 years, who gains all this land and he makes all this money. He has to trust God enough to know that Jubilee is good for not only him, but for everybody else. That requires trust. Because I think in the nature of our flesh, we go, no, we want more. I want more. I don't want to give it back. But here, an Israelite has to trust God enough to depend on him to go, nope, this is the right thing to do, to return everything for the great reset for the year of Jubilee. It mattered a lot to God.
1: And that's a wonderful lesson for us today.
2: Israel, on the verge of becoming a state, a teenage Holocaust survivor arrives on her shores alone. His name is Zvi Kalischer. Little did he know his search for a new life in the Holy Land would lead him to the Messiah. Zvi, enthusiastic to share his faith, engaged others in spiritual conversations, many of which can be found in our magazine, Israel, My Glory. While Zvi is now in the presence of his Savior, his collected writings from well over 50 years of ministry continue to encourage believers worldwide. Now, Apples of Gold, a dramatic reading from the life of Zvi.
3: We recently experienced something we've not seen in Israel for many years, a snowstorm with 16 inches. It caused many traffic accidents and downed power lines and loss of electricity. Most people in my neighborhood know me as either a helpful person or as a so-called apostate who tries to lead them away from the faith. During the snowstorm, the Lord performed a miracle by bringing to my door a well-known rabbi who I thought knew me only as an apostate. He came not with a sour face, but with a pleasant expression, and in a kind voice said, "Well, Zvi, you have won the war. I think you can help me. We have no electricity. I have heard you can help." "Of course, let us go," I said, as I picked up my toolbox. After a few minutes of work, the lights came on, bringing great joy to the rabbi and his family. I then recited Isaiah 9:2, "The people who walked in darkness have seen a great light. Those who dwell in the land of the shadow of death, upon them a light has shined." Because I was a guest in the rabbi's home, I felt the liberty to speak about the Lord. They invited me to sit and have a cup of tea as we talked. Such an opportunity comes perhaps once in a jubilee, and I asked the Lord to help me speak. The rabbi was so grateful for what I had done that he vowed never again to speak against me or call me an apostate. As I was about to leave, the rabbi asked what he owed. I replied, "Oh, there's no charge. God has given me a great love for my neighbors." The Lord said, "You shall love your neighbors as yourself. You are my neighbor." The rabbi then jumped up and said, "Do you actually believe what the Bible says?" "Oh, yes," I replied. He said, "Show me before my entire family where this man Jesus is in the Bible." And then I read Micah 5:2. "But you, Bethlehem Ephrathah, though you are little among the thousands of Judah, yet out of you shall come forth to me the one to be a ruler in Israel, whose goings forth are from of old, from everlasting." He replied, "But this one in whom you believe never ruled Israel. He was crucified." "You are right," I said. And everyone stared at him as he hung there. Zechariah 12:10 says, "They will look on me whom they pierced." Yes, they will mourn for him as one mourns for his only son, and grieve for him as one grieves for a firstborn. I could show you page after page where the Bible speaks about this one whom you ridicule. He then quoted Jeremiah 12:1, "Why does the way of the wicked prosper?" I asked, "Who are the wicked? Those who believe in the living God, or those who worship a false faith?" Our discussion became very heated. I know this encounter will produce fruit someday. I pray I will have further opportunity to speak to this rabbi, trusting that one day he and his family will escape spiritual darkness and embrace spiritual light, just as they were brought out of physical darkness into physical light during the snowstorm.

0: Thank you so much for joining us today. Today was part one of our series on the Jubilee. Chris, can you tell our listeners where we're headed next week as we continue the study?
1: Yeah, so we have one more left, and we're going to be looking not only at a little bit at the history, again, of Jubilee, but we're going to see what Jesus thought about Jubilee. He hints at Jubilee, and even maybe even the prophetic inclinations that are found in this idea of the year of Jubilee when God sets the captives free.
2: 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Today's program was engineered by Bob Beebe, edited by Jeremy Strong, who also composed and performs our theme music. Our executive producer is Lisa Small. Our associate producer is Sarah Fern. Our host and teacher is Chris Katulka. And I'm Steve Conover, executive director of the Friends of Israel. The Friends of Israel Today is a production of the Friends of Israel Gospel Ministry, passion for God's word, compassion for God's chosen people.
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3: 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Amen and amen. Hallelujah.
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5: When I was in Bible school, I was introduced to this subject of a pre-Adamic world that was here before Adam, and taken from two verses of Scripture. Genesis chapter 9 and verse 1, God said to Noah after the flood, when there was only 8 people left, be fruitful, multiply, and replenish the earth. That's not difficult to understand. It means what was here before, start replenishing it, okay? That means that you need to refill it and finish it. It's been had a setback, but now it's time to refill it. And so Noah was to replenish, begin putting back people on the earth. But the same thing was said earlier in chapter 1 and verse 28 to Adam. God blessed them. Inside of Adam was her, and she was eventually brought out of him. To Adam, God blessed them, and God said to them, be fruitful, multiply, and replenish. The same word, male, in both cases, and it means in that verse of Scripture to again replenish, to refill and finish filling, and replenish the earth simply means there was somebody here before Adam. And he says to replenish the earth and subdue it. And so Adam began putting people back on the earth after a flood that turned into ice. And basically, again, the ice age is formed. And the first thing that happened was, is the Holy Spirit began to brood over the earth, warm the thing back up. From the waters came land back up through it. We again pointed this out. Isaiah 45 and verse 18 tells us that even though Genesis chapter 1 and verse 2 says the earth was without form and void, Isaiah in 45:18 tells us it wasn't created that way. It became that way. The original earth that God created was created in beauty, and it was inhabited. Isaiah 45:18. For so says the Lord who created the heavens, God himself who formed the earth and made it, he established it and he created it not in vain. And this is the same word found in Genesis chapter 1 and verse 2. The earth was without form and void. He created not in vain is the word tohu. It means without form. It goes on to say beyond that here in Isaiah 45:18, he formed it to be inhabited. And this was way back at the original time earth was here. Later, tragedy happened and God judged the earth. This is found in Jeremiah chapter 4, verse 23 through 26. And in verse 23, it says, I beheld the earth, it was without form and void. Same words used in Genesis chapter 1, but notice what it goes on to say. It was without form and void. Tohu wa bohu is what the Hebrew says. Without form is just a blob floating out there and void. There was no trees. There was no beauty in it at the time he saw it. Why? It says in the heavens, they had no light. Why was he saying this? Because it used to have form. It used to have void. And now Jeremiah in this vision was seeing that it had no light. Why? Because it used to have light. I beheld the mountains, they trembled. The hills moved back and forth. I beheld there was no man and all the birds of the heaven had fled. Why did he say there was no man and there was no birds? Because there used to be men on the earth and women on the earth and all the birds used to be on the earth. I beheld and the fruitful land was a wilderness, all its cities. Did you notice that? Were broken down. There were broken down cities. And when the earth was shifted over and God cursed this earth and left it for some time, there were former cities here broken down at the presence of the Lord by his fierce anger. Then we came to Genesis chapter 1 and pointed out this is not the original creation of earth. This is the restoration of earth. A whole new plan, Genesis 1 verses 1 and 2, in the beginning. I don't know when the beginning was, how many millions and billions possibly it was ago, but whenever it was, that's called the beginning. In the beginning, God created the heavens and the earth. Now we stop right there. That's the original earth, beauty and everything else. But between verse 1 and verse 2, something happened. And this is what Jeremiah saw back there. He said, it used to be this way. Now it's this way. All of a sudden, it's without form. All of a sudden, there's no cities left. They're all torn down and there's no light. There used to be light. There's no men on the earth. There used to be men on the earth. And God basically wiped out everything and started over again in Genesis 1, 2. And it goes on to say in verse 2, and the earth was, the Hebrew word is hayah. The earth became without form and void, tohu wa bohu. It didn't just suddenly happen, it became that way. God poured out some anger on this earth and covered the earth with water. The flood of Noah wasn't the first flood, it was the second flood. There was a flood where the waters came out and covered the entire earth. God removed the light that was on it and the whole thing froze. And we don't know how long this planet was in the ice ages. And it goes on to say, darkness was upon the face of the deep and the Spirit of God moved on the face of the waters. This is when restoration starts. Genesis chapter 1 verses 1 and 2 is not the creation of the earth, it's the restoration of the earth. Verse 1 talks about the creation, but verse 2 talks about the restoration of the earth. And then we took up yesterday also in Ezekiel 28 verses 12 through 18, Lucifer's throne was on earth. When he was Lucifer, he was the anointed angel from heaven, and God put him on the most beautiful place of all. He placed him on the earth, and he ruled from a place called Eden in verse 13. Ezekiel 28, verse 13, you were in Eden, the garden of God. Notice he ruled from there. Every precious stone was your covering, sardius, topaz, diamond, beryl, onyx, jasper, sapphire, turquoise, emerald, and gold, the workmanship of your timbrels and pipes. He was the head over all music, led praise and worship. Everything was wonderful between heaven and earth until the day that iniquity was found in him. And because of the multitude of the Hebrews says, your merchandise, the King James is talking about your trade and all this stuff that you use, that there's worth in, the gold, the silver, all that stuff went to his head. And Lucifer's fall came over the love of money. And in Timothy, we are told that the love of money is the root of all evil. The very root, the very first thing that happened, the very first sin that came along was not just pride. You say, well, Satan fell for pride. Well, he had to be proud of something, and he was proud of all his wealth. And that began to go to his head. He had the idea, with this wealth, I have power. And with this power, I can overthrow God. And God kicked him out immediately. But Satan has been trying ever since then. You want to know what's going on with all our governments and stuff today? The old typical phrase, follow the money trail. It's still the same thing. Money still has this power in it to make you think that nobody, you're invincible. And we have leaders of nations today. And listen, all the nations are trying to form this union where they're all working together. That's not going to last a long time, because then we're going to have internal strife between them as one tries to rise above the other to control everything and have all the wealth to them. It's Satan's plan all the way down to that. And of course, we know Antichrist, who will be Satan's ruler on this earth. So again, the Word of God simply says that Lucifer was perfect in all of his days until the day that he fell. Isaiah 14, this is where we were going to get into yesterday, but we ran out of time. Let's go to Isaiah 14. And by the way, at halftime, you'll be able to order Angels and Demons, and what I'm teaching here is found in there and will help you open it up. Listen, some books to go to, Finest Dakes Bible. The notes are downloadable, and the notes are incredible on what I'm teaching here in the opening verses of Genesis. And so you can find those. And also there's a book called Earth's Earliest Ages, which you can download also. It's by a man named Pember. Now that's kind of deep. This book is very deep. And so you're going to spend the time just on a paragraph, scratching your head going, wow, the way this guy thinks. But he takes you back long before Genesis 1:1 and 1:2, and takes you back to the original earth and shows you so many things out of scripture. Let's take a look at Isaiah chapter 14, verse 12 through 17. And this is Isaiah's description of the fall of Lucifer. How are you fallen from heaven, O Lucifer? Let's examine it. Son of the morning. The word son means offspring. How have you fallen from heaven, O Lucifer, offspring of the morning? The morning is the Lord Jesus Christ. Jesus Christ created Lucifer, because Jesus Christ created all things. How are you fallen from heaven, O Lucifer, offspring of the morning? How are you cut down to the ground, you who weaken the nations? Notice, when he was cast to the ground, he weakened. There were nations here. He weakened the nations, for you have said in your heart, I will ascend into heaven. I will exalt my throne above the stars of God. Notice where he was. There were stars above him. I will also sit on the mount of the congregation on the farthest side of the north. That's where God says, I'm going to sit there. I will ascend above the heights of the clouds. Notice where Lucifer was, there was clouds above him. I will be like the Most High. Yet you shall be brought down to Sheol, to the lowest depths of the pit. That is still yet to come, where he's cast into the pit and then later on into the lake of fire forever and forever. Those who see you will gaze at you and consider you, saying, this is the man who made the earth to tremble and shook kingdoms. Notice, when he fell from heaven, he shook kingdoms. He was already Satan in the Garden of Eden when Adam and Eve were given the Garden of Eden. He was in the garden, controlled from there. The earth was destroyed. Then Eden was restored and Adam and Eve were placed there. And so verse 17, who made the world a wilderness and destroyed its cities, who did not open the house of his prisoners. So here we have again these verses of scripture, what God is telling us. And so this brings us about to the existence and the origin of demons. Where did they come from? Earth's races were destroyed by God after Lucifer fell. They cooperated with Satan's rebellion. I'm going to say that again. The races that were here were destroyed by God. But when Lucifer fell, these nations here cooperated with Satan's rebellion, much like the fallen angels that came and worked and cooperated in Satan's rebellion. These races could not and cannot be redeemed. So there's no such thing as going back and saying salvation for these nations. They are as lost as those who rebelled with in heaven with Satan, with Lucifer, the fallen angels. There was a long period of time when the earth was in darkness and uninhabited before restoration. And restoration is, again, Genesis chapter 1, verses 1 and 2. Genesis chapter 1, verses 1 and 2, in the beginning, God created the heavens and the earth long ago. In beauty, Isaiah tells us that, but a fall happened, something drastic between verse 1 and verse 2. The earth became without form and void. But remember, Isaiah said it wasn't originally made without form and void. But we are told by Jeremiah a rebellion happened. Fallen angels are not demons. We're going to cover this more when I come back after the break, because this is the usual teaching on it, that fallen angels are demons. No, they're not. We're going to talk about the difference between demons and fallen angels when we come back. But we're also going to talk about fallen angels. We're going to talk about how that they were here, and we're going to take up some very controversial verses of scripture. I mean, there's people stand on both sides of this issue, and both sides get mad side at the other. I'm just going to tell you what my side is, and if you like it, fine. If you don't like it, fine. Again, this is not a heaven or hell issue. It's not a question Jesus will ask you when you stand before him, and he'll say, did you believe in what Bob taught in Genesis chapter 6? And you'll say, yes. He said, fine, come on into heaven. No, I didn't believe in them. You're not going to be here. The only question of getting into heaven is, did you believe in Jesus Christ as your Lord and Savior? That's it. Beyond that point, we're going to have differences of opinions all the way down the line. And if you differ with my opinion, hallelujah. Let's put arms around each other and do the main thing we have been called to do. Let's win souls and bring them into heaven. Because angels don't rejoice because we believe the same doctrines. But angels do rejoice because a sinner gives his life to Jesus Christ as Lord and Savior.
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5: Paul told us in Philippians chapter 1, verses 3 through 5, I thank my God at every remembrance of you, always in every prayer of mine, making requests for you, all with joy for your partnership in the gospel from the first day until now. 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

0: The Apostle Paul made an interesting statement when he wrote a letter to Titus. And he said in his first letter to Titus, a statement that may be one of the most important statements that was ever made in the Bible. And he says to Titus, why? Because he doesn't want him to be deceived. He says, Titus, y'all ready? This is what he says. God cannot lie. God cannot lie. Without this one truth, if you think about it, without this one truth, without it, everything we believe would be useless. Our hope, our faith would all be useless. Let me explain. Are you ready? You ready for some teaching? You ready for some coaching? Everything in the Word of God is based on belief. Belief in what? Belief in God and belief that He has not lied and He has never lied. Belief in His Word. Belief in Mark 11, 23 and 24 when it says, if you don't doubt in your heart and you believe what you say and you confess it, you shall have it. He's not a liar. His word is not a lie, and I believe it. Listen to me. God expects us to believe Him and His word. But He doesn't only expect us, but He requires it. Now, here's where you're going to have to shape up or not ship out, stay here. God promises, listen, He promises salvation. He promises healing. He promises prosperity. He promises protection. But according to His word, it's only for those who believe. Oh, you can get as religious as you want right now. I'm going by what the word says. It's only for those who have faith in His word. It's only for those who believe that God is not a liar. It's only for those who believe and then act on it by putting their armor on. Faith has action. Listen to this. Jesus died for the sins of the world, but only those who believe in Him will reap the benefits of His. But only those who believe will reap the benefits of going to heaven, of what He did through His death and resurrection. Only those who believe will reap. Do y'all not agree? Y'all are looking at me like stone face. I said, do y'all not agree? Only those who believe in Him will reap the benefits of. Well, He's not a liar. And He told Paul to tell you about the armor. And the only ones who will reap the benefits. Are y'all with me? Glory to God. God only responds to faith. Doubt and unbelief do not move Him. If He was moved by that, He would be serving the devil. The devil would be placing it and He'd be following it. That's why Satan continually tries to deceive the minds of people with doubt. But God is not a liar. And the word is not a liar. And according to the Bible, listen, I know it. Stay with me. This is huge. This could start your winning streak. It will start your winning streak. According to the Bible, where there is no faith, where there is doubt, there is no faith. And where there is no faith, the word doesn't work. Now, how do we know that? Hebrews 4:2, there was two groups of people, and the gospel was preached same to both groups, right? Like it is being today. But the gospel that one group heard, which was the same, did not profit them. Now, it profited the other. And they're listening to the same message. That's happening right now. It's going to profit some of y'all. Or this guy. Doubt much profiting is going to go on right there. Are y'all with me? Stay awake. Stay awake. Slap yourself. Juggle your... You know when you're driving? Have you ever drove and you get sleepy? Winded down, drinking something. How about that in church? I don't mind if you slap yourself. Some of y'all need to slap yourself. Ha, ha, ha. The gospel that one group heard did not profit them because they, this is what the Bible says, y'all ready? They did not mix it with faith. There is so much power in the word, but only for those who have faith. Faith believes God. Faith knows that God is not a liar, and they will meditate on that and not on the black dot and not what's happened. But they'll meditate on their righteousness. And they'll meditate in the word and this armor that was given to them. Therefore, I believe, do you believe? That I'm in Christ and Christ is in me. Amen. Therefore, I'm worthy and I'm loved and I'm important to God and I have his righteousness and I have his bulletproof vest against evil. I have put on his armor. Now, going back to that, and so I said it every day until that trial came and I went into that courtroom. If we could see in the spirit realm, I went in with armor on. For the first time in the history of that court since, nobody's ever went in there with God's armor on. And I went in there and lies and lawyers and lies and witnesses and lies. Pew, pew, pew, pew. Now, you know what lies can do? Worry, thinking, meditating. What am I going to do? Oh, those came in and hit. Are y'all with me? And that's what would have happened if the Holy Spirit didn't get involved with my mama to tell me, to tell Chip to put his breastplate on. And it all came down. The Lord said, Champions for Christ in your ministry was 8 inches away from never happening. That's what he told me years later. 8 inches? 8 inches. I laid down to sleep and he showed me in my sleep. And he showed me and he took me back to that courtroom. And that judge put that gavel up. And he said, we've heard enough. We're going to rule the same as we always ruled. And he began to come down with that gavel. And a lady stood up and said, wait, I've got one more thing to say. And he stops. And I saw a ruler go 8 inches. Now, that wouldn't have been that way if I hadn't put it on with my faith through my mouth. No weapons formed against me shall prosper. And I believe it. Do you believe it? Jesus put it on. Who are you not to put it on? And Jesus put it on. You must be something big. And it stopped. And that lady said, I got one. He said, the judge, ma'am, we've heard enough. This is a closed case. She said, I demand, hurry up. She had her little glasses. Well, he came to one of our town's events, tournament, and he was there. And I was wondering why he was at our town, little league tournament. And I was a high school coach at the time. And so I stood behind him with notes, and I began to take notes of what he was saying with another coach. God is not a liar. I've been preaching that. As God is my witness, he knows I'm not lying. I'm telling you. And she said, the coach said, Coach Brim, what are you doing here? Coach Brim replied, well, I'm illegally here to illegally recruit illegal players for my illegal program. Even if I did do it, I wouldn't have said that. Don't tell anybody, but I'm kind of illegal. And I'm illegally recruiting players, illegally, to play for my illegal program so that I can win illegally. I mean, the devil is just ignorant. But you know, he's defeated. That same thing could have happened and it would have still defeated. And so they were talking at this, and finally they got back to him and he said, ma'am, sit down. She goes, I'm not finished. She goes, you're done, sit down. He said, in the whole whatever 100 years or whatever he said of this association, we have never heard such a lie. Never, no weapons that is formed against you shall prosper. Every tongue that shall rise against you in judgment, you shall show to be wrong. Now, I wasn't sitting there puffed up. As a matter of fact, I was praying for them because I loved them. The love of God and the peace of God was on me. I felt for them. I was praying for their salvation. It could have been all just for those people's salvation. Amen. Glory to God. And so he said, this case is over. Boom, Chip, you win the case. That's all he said. Went out and here's all the television. How, you never won? You're the first one. And all I said was, love never fails. No, you're not hearing me. Love never fails. Say it again. But Chip, you were talking about your breastplate of righteousness. Do you realize there's a breastplate of love and faith? 1 Thessalonians 5:8. Let's read it. But let us who are of the day be sober. Oh, come on, somebody. Putting on the... Why breastplate? Because it's defense. It's protection. We do have armor of offense. We do have authority. We do have the sword of the Spirit to come offensively at our... But we have defensive, and you need the defensive. You must have the defensive. But let us put our... Be sober, putting on the breastplate of faith. God's not a liar. When I see faith, you know what I say? God's not a liar. And his word doesn't lie. And according to 1 Peter 2:24, by his stripes I was healed. That's called putting it on. Are y'all seeing what I'm doing? That's called putting it on. If there's not here to hear, you're not putting it on. Voice activated. Very good. Putting on the breastplate of faith and love. And so love never fails. And love, you know, if you think about it, faith pleases God. Pew, pew, pew. Love never fails. 2 Corinthians 5:21. For he made him who knew no sin to be sin for us. Why? Keep reading. That we might become the righteousness of God in him. Bulletproof vest, protection against every fiery dart of deception. Put on love, and haters and hateful words will bounce right off of you. Put on faith, and fear and worry will bounce right off of you. I've lived my life watching certain people where fear could not get in. I mean, terrible things happened, and it could not get in. Could not penetrate the armor of God. How many of God's people today, are we really ready? God's coming back for a glorious champion church. That means a church that's wearing his armor to where lies and fears don't affect them. Haters don't affect them. Haters are their motivators because they love. They have the breastplate. There's got to be something bouncing. There's too much catching and absorbing and hitting. This is the year that all stops. Now, all are going to hear this in here, but some are going to mix this with faith. Good for you. I want it to be all of you, but I don't control that, and I can't. But some of you are going to continue to battle people, and you may even talk about your armor right after that, but it's still in your heart, and you're battling people.
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1: Hi, I'm Pastor Keith Manley with today's reflection of grace. Friend, do you ever feel overlooked? Isaiah chapter 49 and verse 15 through 16 reminds us this: I will not forget you. See, I have engraved you on the palms of my hands. You are always on God's mind and in his heart. When you feel invisible, remember you are seen, you are loved, and you are cherished by your Creator. In times of isolation and adversity, we may feel abandoned and we wonder if anyone truly cares about us. It can even be challenging to believe that God remembers us. But friend, God's word reassures us that we are not forgotten. No matter what the circumstances you face, know that God sees you. He knows you intimately. He remembers your sorrows and your joys, and he knows the pain that you're going through. You are not forgotten. And that's today's reflection of grace.
2: Chapter 3. My son, forget not my law, but let thine heart keep my commandments. For length of days and long life and peace shall they add to thee. Let not mercy and truth forsake thee. Bind them about thy neck. Write them upon the table of thine heart. So shalt thou find favor and good understanding in the sight of God and man. Trust in the Lord with all thine heart, and lean not unto thine own understanding. In all thy ways acknowledge him, and he shall direct thy paths. Be not wise in thine own eyes. Fear the Lord, and depart from evil. It shall be health to thy navel, and marrow to thy bones. Honor the Lord with thy substance, and with the first fruits of all thine increase. So shall thy barns be filled with plenty, and thy presses shall burst out with new wine. My son, despise not the chastening of the Lord, neither be weary of his correction. For whom the Lord loveth, he correcteth, even as a father the son in whom he delighteth. Happy is the man that findeth wisdom, and the man that getteth understanding. For the merchandise of it is better than the merchandise of silver, and the gain thereof than fine gold. She is more precious than rubies, and all the things thou canst desire are not to be compared unto her. Length of days is in her right hand, and in her left hand riches and honor. Her ways are ways of pleasantness, and all her paths are peace. She is a tree of life to them that lay hold upon her, and happy is every one that retaineth her. The Lord by wisdom hath founded the earth, by understanding hath he established the heavens. By his knowledge the depths are broken up, and the clouds drop down the dew. My son, let not them depart from thine eyes. Keep sound wisdom and discretion. So shall they be life unto thy soul, and grace to thy neck. Then shalt thou walk in thy way safely, and thy foot shall not stumble. When thou liest down, thou shalt not be afraid.
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3: Hello and welcome to Through the Bible with Les Feldick, an inspirational and informative half hour of insight into the heart of Scripture. In addition to teaching the Bible, Les is a full-time rancher, having a down-to-earth, practical teaching style that makes the Bible come to life. All programs are available on audio tape, videotape, and in printed form. At the end of the program, there will be an address where you can contact the ministry. And now, here's Les Feldick with today's lesson.
4: All right, now let's just pick up where we left off in our last half hour. And that was after the end of verse 39 in Daniel chapter 2, where Daniel is going through the interpretation of Nebuchadnezzar's dream. The head of gold, the chest of silver, the belly of brass, the legs of iron, and then the feet, a combination of iron mixed with clay. And we made the emphasis, the specific gravity of gold is the greatest, and the specific gravity of the clay is the least, and so it's a deterioration. Now, we're going to look at the fourth one first, and then we're going to go and look at some things on the board. All right, verse 40. After these first three empires have come and gone, the fourth empire that will usurp the other three geographically as well as politically and economically is the fourth kingdom of verse 40, The fourth kingdom of verse 40 shall be as strong as iron. Now, of course, this is the Roman Empire, the most ferocious military machine that had ever existed up to that time. For as much as iron breaketh in pieces and subdueth all things, and as iron that breaketh all these, it shall break in pieces and bruise, and which it did. The boot of the Roman soldiers were fearsome. All right, now verse 41. And whereas thou sawest the feet and toes, part potter's clay, part iron, in other words, an amalgamation that does not really hold, and the kingdom shall be divided, but there shall be in it, that is, this coming kingdom, there shall be in it the strength of iron, for as much as thou sawest iron mixed with miry clay. Now, the word miry means something like muddy. When you take clay and add water to it, you just got a muddy mixture. All right, now then, verse 42. Now, as the toes of the feet were part iron, part clay, now remember, this is at the bottom of the statue, so the kingdom, this final revived Roman Empire that we see in Western Europe, I feel, today, with all of its ethnic differences and all of its political differences, yet they're in a United States of Europe, supposedly. All right, this is the iron mixed with clay that Scripture is predicting. And they shall mingle themselves with the seed of men. In other words, they all have their ethnic differences. And even within any of the European nations, you have so many ethnic groups. All right. And so they'll mix themselves with the seed of men, but they shall not cleave one to another. In other words, they will not be a solid democracy like we've seen in the United States. They're always going to have these differences of opinion. See, they still haven't agreed on a constitution. All right, but they shall cleave, now they shall cleave one to another, even as iron is not mixed with clay. All right, now then, since we know that this is the closing revived Roman Empire, this whole consortium of empires coming down from 606 BC under Nebuchadnezzar, down through the ancient Roman Empire, which disappeared and now has reappeared since World War II in what we call the European Union. All right, then, as all of these come together, as we see it today, globalism on every hand, and that's why I feel this whole financial debacle is just another step God designed to bring in world economies and world government and a world church. It's all coming together so fast. All right, now then, verse 44, and in the days of these kings, that final revived Roman Empire, which is now 28 or 30 nations, but it is always going to go back to the original 10, is the way I look at it. That Club of Rome, that European community as it first began. And I remind people, back up during the 70s, the media never called them anything but the 10. The 10, and that was the original 10 European nations. Now, I still feel that those are the 10 toes of this image, even though there have been a lot of them added. All right, then, while that is holding forth, and out of that empire will come the Antichrist, of course, and the final 7 years of tribulation, that will trigger then the second coming, as we see in verse 44. And in the days of these kings, this consortium, I think, of the European Union, and the God of heaven will set up a kingdom. Now, that's the kingdom that Jesus presented in his earthly ministry, the kingdom of heaven on earth, where he will rule and reign from Jerusalem. All right. So the God of heaven will set up a kingdom which shall never be destroyed. The kingdom shall not be left to other people, but it shall break in pieces and consume all these kingdoms as the stone, as we saw earlier in the afternoon, cut out without hands, will strike this image on the feet. All right, now someone in our audience this afternoon had a beautiful picture of this. If I could draw it the way I would draw it. So I'm going to see if the boys can get this on the screen so that you'll get a good image of what I'm talking about, this image of a likeness of a Roman soldier, and they've got it on there now. Okay, now if they can draw it up, hopefully you'll be able to see the head of gold, the shoulders and the chest of brass, silver.

of having to do any drawing. I'm just going to do it verbally. Up here we have the head of gold, which was, of course, Babylon, Nebuchadnezzar. Then we went down to the chest of silver. So bear with me, because I want this all implanted in your thinking. And you will remember better what you see than what you hear. And this would be the Medes and the Persians. They consorted together, two kingdoms. Then we come down to Alexander the Great and the kingdom of Greece. But Greece, of course, headed up by Alexander, who died when he was 33. That's the brass part of the statue. And when he died at 33, the kingdom was divided between four generals. They each had a territory designated to them. And it just so happened that the one general, Antiochus the Great, had Syria as his domain, and he also was in control of Jerusalem and the nation of Israel. And so that's why we kind of associate the coming Antichrist as being somehow connected to Syria. All right, then the fourth kingdom, of course, which was the Roman, and that's the two legs of iron. And it was a democracy, or I prefer to call it a republic. Yeah, B-L-I-C. All right, then we come on down to the revived Roman Empire, which is several hundred years after this one died. See, I think the Roman Empire disappeared about, I'm going to estimate 350 A.D. And so from 350 A.D. until we come after World War II, 1945, then we have the beginning of a revived Roman Empire. And of course, it is the democracy that they're trying to establish even today. And this is a combination then that does not really hold together iron and clay. It's a weak admixture. And it is now down to what I will call a democracy. Now, I haven't got the time to explain the difference between a republic and a democracy. There is a difference. All right, now the main thing we like to point out when we teach this on the board, that as you come down through these various metals, even though gold is by far the most expensive, basically for common use, it's the least. In other words, you wouldn't build a plow or garden tools, even if it was dirt cheap. You wouldn't make it of gold because it's too soft. It has no strength. All right, so then you come down to the next one. It's a little better than the gold, but still not the best. You come on down. Brass is certainly better than either one of these. Iron is better than brass. And then you come down to that which is still the strength of iron, but doesn't have it. All right, now this is the political side of the coin. This is the political side. You start out with an absolute dictator. Nobody had any room to argue with him over anything. He was absolute in his political power. But militarily, he's still over here, the least of any of them, because even the Medes and Persians were able to defeat him. So what you've got here, that as you come down through the political concept, it gets weaker and weaker and weaker, because from one dictator, you go to two. Then after the Medes and Persians have run, they're defeated by Alexander the Great, ends up with four. And then you come down to the Roman Empire, which is now the first concept of a republic. They had a Senate. Even the Caesars could not declare war or do anything without the okay of the Senate. Then you come down to the present day where we've got democracy, and each one of these governments get precipitously weaker. See that? All right. But on the other hand, when we come to the military power, my, now look what a difference. Why, Babylon wouldn't last 5 minutes under American military power today. And we saw that. Both times they invaded Iraq. It's just stupendous, the military power. I remember reading
when they first invaded Iraq.

0: They would try to hide their tanks, maybe in a back alley someplace. Hey, we found them. Destroyed the tank without destroying anything else. So you see, when you compare the military power of our militaries today compared with poor old Nebuchadnezzar, he wouldn't have lasted 5 minutes. Well, the same thing happened when the Medes and Persians. They were weaker politically. It probably took them a month or two to decide when to invade, but when they invaded, they were able to defeat Nebuchadnezzar. Now, the Medes and Persians held forth for about 150 years, but along comes Alexander the Great, and he whipped them hands down. He was known for his speed of conquest, but he died at 33, and so his empire was divided to four generals. Well, those four generals couldn't hold the empire together, so what happened? The Romans come along. And the Romans usurped the Grecian Empire, but they incorporated so much of the intellectual end part of Greece, their architecture and their classical literature and so forth. And so the Greek and the Roman Empire sort of enhanced each other. But then here comes the Roman. Compared to, again, Babylon, they were fearsome. The whole world quaked at the thought of the Roman legions. All right. They disappeared from view, and we have the onset then of the Mohammedans and the appearance of Islam and so forth. Then we come to World War II, and out of the World War II, we come to the revived Roman Empire when the survivors of Europe came together with their Club of Rome and began then what has now become the European Union. So this is the whole concept of history. That as these literal empires, all Gentile, all of them overran and controlled Jerusalem. Now, turn with me to Luke 21. All right, now look in the words of the Lord Jesus. Verse 20, he says, "When you shall see Jerusalem compassed with armies, then know that the desolation thereof is not," that is, of the city of Jerusalem. "Then, when Jerusalem comes under attack, then let them who are in Judea flee to the mountains, let them who are in the midst of it depart out, let not them that are in the countries enter thereinto." In other words, if you're living out in Egypt, for goodness sake, don't go to Israel. That's not the best place to be. "And let not them that are in the countries enter thereinto." Now verse 22, "For these be days of vengeance." Now remember, God is a God of love and a God of mercy, but at times he becomes the God of vengeance, especially pertaining to Israel, all through the Babylonian captivity. Why did little Daniel and his three friends end up in Babylon? Well, God was judging the nation for two purposes. Number one, they did not keep the seventh year sabbatical for the land. They were to let the land lay fallow, remember, every 7 years. Well, over a period of 490 years, they never did. So what did God do? He emptied the land and it laid rest for 70 years to pick up those 70 sabbaticals. But the other reason was that the Jews had almost completely fallen into idolatry. All you got to do is go back and read the prophets. My, they were just constantly warning Israel to turn away from all their pagan worship, or he would send in people of another language. That's the way the prophet put it. You'll have foreign languages in your midst. What'd it mean? They'd be overrun by foreigners. But Israel didn't. My, they had idols, and as we're going to see in our next program, it was an abomination what they worshipped. I won't even dare put it graphically on the program. I can't. But it was so immoral that there was no remedy. So what does God do? He let Nebuchadnezzar come in with his armies, and they destroyed the city and took the Jews captive, but only for 70 years. And then they were permitted to come back. All right, now then Jesus is rehearsing all this, see? "For these be days of vengeance," this coming Roman invasion. The Babylonian is 600 years back. This is another one. Now, of course, at the time of Christ's earthly ministry, what was Israel's biggest act of rebellion and unbelief? Well, the crucifixion. And that just proved that they could not believe a thing the God of Abraham said. And so he comes in with vengeance. All right, now he's predicting it, but it doesn't happen until 40 years later. All right, now verse 23. Woe unto them that are with child, and to them that are nursing in those days, that is, when this big Roman invasion comes, and we know from history it did, the Roman general Titus, for there shall be great distress in the land, that is, the land of Israel, and wrath upon this people, God's wrath, because of their unbelief. And there was just seemingly no remedy for it. 3 years of wonders and signs and miracles. Did it affect them? No, just a precious few. The rank and file of Israel scorned everything that he said and did. And what was their final decree? We'll not have this man to rule over us, a carpenter's son. And so they crucified him. All right, but now you see, God is still in his heaven. He was raised from the dead. He went back to glory. 30 years later, his prophecies come true. All right, now read on. Verse 24, they shall fall by the edge of the sword. And they did. They died by the thousands under the Romans. And they shall be led away captive into all the nations. Now, that was the beginning then of the dispersion of the Jewish people from 70 A.D., up until our own present time, and then beginning about 1900, some of them started going back to their homeland, which brought about the present day Israel as we know it in the news every day. All right, but now watch this prophecy. They shall be led away captive into all nations, and Jerusalem, which maintains its city entity all up through the centuries, Jerusalem has never failed to exist. But Jerusalem shall be trodden down of the Gentiles, beginning with Nebuchadnezzar, followed by the Medes, followed by the Greeks, followed by the Romans, followed by the Mohammedans, followed by the Moors, and then followed by the British. And now in 1948, they became an independent state, but they're still under the heavy hand of America and Western Union. They are not a free nation to really do as they want to do. All right, so Jerusalem, from the words of the Lord himself, would be trodden down of the Gentiles. See? And it's going to remain until the times of the Gentiles are fulfilled. Now, fulfilled means it's going to come to that point in time when God is going to re-enter the affairs of planet Earth at his second coming. And so I always like to compare that. I think I've got time. 6 minutes? Yeah. Now just jump ahead with me to Romans, because I always like to tie these two together, because I think it's such a perfect fit. Romans chapter 11. And remember the terminology. The times of the Gentiles is that period of human history beginning with Nebuchadnezzar, that Jerusalem and the land of Israel is under the heel of the Gentile governments or their military boots. All right, now in Romans chapter 11, our apostle, the apostle Paul, the apostle of Gentiles, gives us another group that's designated. All right, and that's in Romans chapter 11, verse 25, where he says, "For I would not that you be ignorant." And the opposite of that is, oh, Paul says, how I wish that you could be aware of these things. But see, most of Christendom is still ignorant. They don't want to listen. They don't want to hear it. And it's getting worse by the day. But the book is true. It's going to happen. All right? "For I would not, brethren, that you should be ignorant of this mystery or secret, something that has never been revealed in Scripture until we get to Paul. And what's this mystery? That you should be wise in your own conceit." Now here is the mystery that was kept secret until Paul revealed it. That blindness, spiritual blindness, that the people of Israel cannot see the truth of God's word. And it's so evident today. All you got to do is read some of their theologians. And it makes you aghast. How can they dream this stuff up? And they never seemingly can come to the truth of their Old Testament. It's just amazing. But you see, that's all been decreed. And blindness, in part, has happened to Israel. They cannot comprehend the things of God. But there's another time word, and what is it? Until the fullness of the Gentiles has come in. Now you got two terms concerning Gentiles. The times of the Gentiles, when their political and military systems will walk and control the streets of Israel. Paul comes up with another group of Gentiles, the fullness of. And what is that? The body of Christ. The body of Christ. Appalling revelation you will not find anywhere else in your Bible. And that's why most of theologians today are all mixed up. They will not recognize Paul's distinctive apostleship. But it is, because he was designated to go to the Gentile world. Now let's see if I can find it back in the book of Acts. Come back with me, honey, to I think it's chapter 15. Yeah, this one I can find. Acts chapter 15. And this is after that council in Jerusalem where Paul finally convinces the 12 that his apostleship is divinely appointed. He is here by God's design to take salvation to the Gentile world. And Peter, James, and John just couldn't see it. They thought that his Gentile converts had to become adherents to Judaism. So they have this council in Jerusalem, and they hammer it all out. And finally, Paul and Barnabas come to the crux of the matter, and they win the argument. All right, now then we come down to verse 12, Acts chapter 15, up there at Jerusalem. And all the multitude kept silence, and they gave audience to Barnabas and Paul, who were declaring what miracles and wonders God had wrought among the Gentiles by them, contrary to everything in the Old Testament. All right, now then the next verse. After they had held their peace, James, who was by now the leader of the Jerusalem church, not Peter, James. And James answered, saying, "Men and brethren, hearken," or listen to me. "Peter has declared how God at the first did visit the Gentiles." Unheard of in the Jewish language.
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3: 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My father led a drilling crew in South Africa's Kalahari Desert. With a sparse population and my being totally shy, it was a challenge to move to a densely populated, cold, damp country halfway round the globe. In Africa, my mom read me the Bible and prayed each night, so I knew full well of Jesus. Upon her sudden death, I fell into despair and anger. So as a teen, I left Christianity. During the Pacific conflict, I was half a world away from Japan and free from the war, but I determined I must return to the church and become straight with God. A pastor chap explained that being straight with God was not attending church, but receiving forgiveness of sins through Jesus' death. I located a quiet place and confessed my sins to the Lord, asking his forgiveness. I was still quite shy, and crowds were a trial. I endeavored to speak of Jesus, visit hospital patients, or hand out Bibles, but I usually just dashed off. Then I sensed God wanted me in Japan to tell them of Jesus. Once I went, I no longer feared people and enjoyed regular visits in hospital, talking to patients and delivering Bibles. Why could I do in Japan what I could not in South Africa? Jesus provided me courage. Now, I know that a life following him is more than worthwhile, and it commences with faith in his death for you. I'm Neil Verway. If the Son, therefore, shall make you free, ye shall be free indeed.
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6: Welcome to our Thursday's broadcast of the Gospel Truth. Today I'm continuing to show some videos of people who've been miraculously healed. And today I'm going to give you a testimony about a man who was very close to death, had multiple sclerosis, was in a wheelchair, and it's just miraculous what God did. Let me just first of all say that God loves you, and what God did for any of these people that we've been showing, He will do the exact same thing for you. God is not a respecter of persons. And I want to encourage you, and I know that not everybody watches this program every day, and I know that there's some people that are just flipping through the dial, and today you're seeing this and you're kind of wondering about this, and this is a new subject to you. You've been taught that sickness is just a part of living and that you have to deal with all of these kind of things. This is not true. Jeremiah, that we're going to be sharing his testimony today, this man was set free from drug and alcohol abuse and all kinds of things, but then he still had this sickness that he was dealing with. And Jeremiah actually came to our Charis Bible College looking to be healed. And he went through an entire year of Charis Bible College and still wasn't healed. And he was to a place that he had contemplated suicide because it was just so miserable. He couldn't do anything. Multiple sclerosis is a terrible disease. And he actually had contemplated suicide, and it got so desperate that finally, out of desperation, I'll let him tell the story, but he just basically quit trying to make it happen and just got to resting in what God had done. He ran up a white flag. And you know, this is similar to, we talked about Mike Hesch. I played his testimony back in the very beginning of this, and Mike Hesch went to a faith church that believed in healing, and yet this tumor that was growing on his chest just kept getting bigger and bigger. And it was when he finally quit trying to force God to heal, trying to make something happen. And he just got to trusting that Jesus had already done it, and he let go of all of this. That's when he really saw a breakthrough. And I tell you, this is often the case, that you can get so into faith teaching, which again, I'm not against this. I am a faith teacher. But you can get to where you take all of the burden upon yourself and you're trying to make healing happen. Did you know you need to study the Word? But you don't need to study the Word so that God will find you worthy and then heal you. You study the Word to find out that God has already done it and that it's a completed deal. And you use the Word to change you. Studying the Word doesn't change God's heart towards you. It changes your heart towards God. You need to pray. But if you think that if I pray enough, then God will move and then God

0: God will heal me. That's actually wrong. That'll stop the flow of God, because He's not going to move through your goodness. He moves through grace, and all you do is by faith appropriate it. So yes, you need to read the Word, but you read the Word to change your heart. Yes, you need to pray, but you pray to make your heart changed and sensitive to God, to be in relationship with God. It's not that God has, you know, a little thing that if you pray so much, you can cash that in for an answer to prayer. So there is a fine line here, and it really is sometimes hard to tell whether a person is doing things as a work of faith or as a work of the law. A work of the law is where you are doing something to earn God's blessing. No, you got to do things as a work of faith, not in order to get God to do something, but you do these things just to soften your heart and to help you receive faith so that you can receive what God has already done. So anyway, this is kind of a summary of Jeremiah's testimony. This is a testimony of Jeremiah Class, and he was healed of multiple sclerosis. I think this will bless you. So watch this, and then I'll be right back at the end of the program.
1: When I got diagnosed with the MS, my whole life at that point changed. I tried to receive healing for probably about 8 years straight. Like, I felt like I had to receive something, and I had to fight and do all these things. When you suffer, then you suffer some more, there's nothing left. There's no will to live. Death actually looks great. That's where I was at.
2: For years, Jeremiah fought multiple sclerosis, a chronic disease with symptoms that include pain, fatigue, difficulty walking, and depression. Though he had seen God deliver him from drugs and alcohol, and though he had seen countless others healed of incurable diseases, Jeremiah reached the point where he just wanted to give up and die. This is the story of how one former addict turned Caris student received his healing not in formulas or 12-step programs, but through learning to rest in the finished work of Jesus. This is the healing journey of Jeremiah Class. As a heavy drug user, Jeremiah assumed that the symptoms of MS were just a byproduct of his lifestyle. For weeks, he ignored the warning signs until one day, his body began shutting down.
1: I'm walking down the sidewalk, and it felt half my body went numb. So I thought because of the drugs I did and the crazy lifestyle caused me to have a stroke. So that's what got me to the hospital. They had recommended me to go to a specialist, a neurologist. And when he told me the diagnosis, I wasn't sure what that was. So I asked him, what does that mean? And then he started giving some of the details where you lose your function of your body. When he told me that, I left the office and I just went and got some alcohol. And it didn't hit me until I realized that I couldn't continue in the lifestyle I was in, and I didn't know how to get out of it because I was hooked on all this stuff. Years after I got diagnosed with MS, I ended up in a rehab, and I got saved and set free from drugs and alcohol, but I still had this incurable disease, multiple sclerosis. I ended up in a nursing home. I had lost all strength, and I was getting super weak, so my muscle tone was really gone. Everything that I used to be able to do, I couldn't really do anymore. They had put me on disability because of the MS, so I had all the time in the world. And I was sitting in my bedroom one night, and I asked God, I said, I need a teacher. And so I said, God, we have the internet. What teacher should I listen to? And He led me to Andrew Womack.
3: Today I'm going to begin a brand new series talking about God Wants You Well.
1: And so I started listening to God Wants You Well, all these different teachings that He had on His website, and just listening to Him day after day. Healing Journeys was a big part of me in believing that this is possible for me too. The first one that really helped me to build my faith and believe that God is still healing today was Mike Hesch, because he had a picture of everything that he went through from start to finish. And then Mercy Santos, she was healed of MS, the same thing that I was dealing with. I got these healing testimonies to show me that it actually works.
2: Jeremiah soaked in all of Andrew's material, including our healing journeys, which he watched religiously. After listening for 8 years, Jeremiah was confused on why he still had MS. Though he understood the believer's authority, God wants you well, and you've already got it, he didn't yet understand that the Word of God is not a formula that could be followed like a 12-step program.
1: My mind had gotten renewed from its old way of thinking of drugs, alcohol, by listening to Andrew's teachings over and over and over again, because the mind was being renewed. But I had this incurable disease that I just couldn't seem to get to go away. No matter how many times I quoted the scriptures, no matter how many times I read the healing scriptures, prayed for other people, just all kinds of stuff I did. And it just seems like nothing was working for me. And I was beyond frustrated. Like, I was actually becoming very unstable. I couldn't open the Bible without all this pressure. Like, I felt like I had to receive something. And I had to fight and do all these things. And when this healing thing wasn't working after so many years, it just kept making me more bitter. And hope deferred made my heart sick. And the last thing I told God, I said, I'll try everything that I can do to receive healing. And Andrew Womack School was the last thing on the list.
2: As his last-ditch effort to receive healing, Jeremiah decided to enroll at Charis Bible College.
1: Was the first year of school I was there, and I'd gotten so sick, I had lost all the feeling to my body, and my emotional thinking wasn't really proper. I just wasn't functioning. But I remember sitting in the back auditorium, and I would sit there just like wanting to quit Charis and all of it. When you suffer and then you suffer some more, there's nothing left. There's no will to live. Death actually looks great. That's where I was at. I had missed the first thing, and that was asking God into all this. And I just talked to God out loud. I says, I'm done with this. Once I just quit and let all of my works go, I was able to just rest. All the pressure was relieved off of me. And now it was all God's turn.
0: God has already provided everything that you ever will need, and you just rest in this. You trust Him. Instead of believing that you got to do something to get God to move and provide your needs, instead you rest in the fact that God, by grace, has already provided everything you will ever need.
1: All my focus went on to God. I was so focused on Him and working on my relationship with Him. I wasn't looking for my symptoms anymore. I wasn't doing any of that. I stayed so focused on Jesus and His love for me that I didn't realize my symptoms were fading away. I started doing construction stuff around the house. And through that, I forgot about my symptoms. There came a moment I was on a roof putting shingles on. And I realized, like, I'm really healed. And when I just quit and turned to God and asked Him for help, and that's when my healing came.
2: After receiving his breakthrough and graduating from Charis, Jeremiah is now in full-time ministry, where he shares the same truth that set him free.
4: You can either have a Christian religion or you have a walk with God. As Adam and Eve walked and talked with God in the cool of the garden before the Bible was even written.
2: In addition to teaching at live events, Jeremiah has published multiple books that share in greater detail how the love of God delivered him from drug addiction and multiple sclerosis. To learn more about his ministry, visit jeremiahclass.com.
0: Praise the Lord, isn't that awesome? And to see a young man's life like this just totally changed is awesome. And did you know that because of this healing, now Jeremiah has written a number of books. He is a part of the Healing Journeys Today that Julianne Hartman puts on, and he does a regular Bible study. He's been a part of a Healing Journeys tour that went to the UK in 2025. And Jeremiah is just a powerful minister. And he's ministering to people and seeing other people set free. I tell you, none of these things would have happened if Jeremiah hadn't have been healed. Satan is out to steal, to kill, and to destroy. That's what John chapter 10, verse 10 says. And one of the ways he does this is through sickness. And he cuts people's lives short through sickness. You know, I remember reading about C.T. Studd. I don't know how many of you have heard about him, but when I was young in the Lord, this would have been probably 68 or 69. I read his story, and he was a powerful missionary, but he did not have the revelation that it was God's will for him to be well. And he dealt with a lot of physical things. He dealt with his wife's death. He went through things that weren't necessary. It wasn't God's will. I'm not criticizing him. All of us have blind spots. None of us understand everything. And there's people that can criticize me because maybe I'm not walking in the revelation that somebody else is. So I'm not critical of him, but I'm saying it's sad to think that a person that dedicated his life to the Lord suffered with a lot of physical things, saw his wife die and went through this, and thinking that all of this was God's will. She died prematurely, and it did not have to be that way. And I'm telling you that there's a lot of people today that because our religious system has taught that healing is optional, that it's not a part of the atonement, and that God could heal, but you never know what he's going to do. This is destroying a lot of people's lives, their family, and their ministry. Jeremiah would not be out traveling and writing books and ministering to people and doing the things that he's doing today if he had died of multiple sclerosis. And there's people watching this program right now that, you know, you're dealing with things and you are under the deception. And I'm saying this in love. I'm not trying to be critical, but you're under the deception of thinking that it's God's will that you be sick. Maybe you deserve it, or maybe God's trying to teach you something. That's not true. You know, there's a passage of Scripture. Let me just turn over and read this so that I don't misquote it. But it's in 2 Timothy chapter 3, and in verse 16, it says, "All Scripture is given by inspiration of God and is profitable for doctrine, for reproof, for correction, for instruction in righteousness, that the man of God may be perfect, thoroughly furnished unto all good works." It says that Scripture is given by God, and here's what it's meant to accomplish. It is for doctrine and for reproof and for correction. There are people that think, well, God is correcting me through this sickness and this is teaching me something. The Scripture says that it will teach you, and the next verse, verse 17, says, so that you will be perfect, thoroughly furnished unto all good works. This word perfect here isn't talking about that you will be sinless and you'll never make a mistake. It's talking about you'll be complete. You'll be mature. God's Word will mature you. Now, yes, you can learn through hardships. I'm thinking of one person right now. I'm not going to call their name, but this is a person who's quadriplegic. And did you know that they were just living their life? They were Christians, but they were living their life without being controlled by God until they had this accident and they became a quadriplegic. And when they had the accident and they were laying flat on their back and couldn't look any way but up, then they got serious with God and their life changed dramatically. And they've been on the radio. I don't know if they're still alive and around, but they've been on the radio. I've heard them. They love God. They're telling people about the Lord. They've seen people born again. And so I'm not saying that they're a terrible person, but they blamed God for making them quadriplegic because that's what turned them to the Lord. Did you know what made them quadriplegic? This person jumped off of a rock into a shallow pool where they had a sign, no diving, and they did it anyway and they broke their neck. And that's what made them quadriplegic. It wasn't God that did this to them, but God can use anything. You know, you might have learned something through this malady. You know, I have a good friend of mine. He now has gone to be with the Lord, but right before he went to the Lord, he had some physical problems and he was super, super productive. I mean, multimillionaire, having one of his companies on the New York Stock Exchange. And I mean, he was just super productive. But when he got to where all he could do was basically live in bed, did you know he learned through that? That it's not all of the things that he had done. It's not his corporations. It's not his money. It was his personal relationship with the Lord. And he wrote me about that and told me. And he learned something through it. You can learn through anything. I'm not saying that there is nothing to learn if you've had pain, problems in your body or something like that. But I am saying it's not God that gave you those problems. And if you think that it is, then you won't resist it. Which this is a verse that I've used often during this series, but James chapter 4, verse 7 says, "Submit yourselves therefore unto God, resist the devil, and he'll flee from you." The word resist means to actively fight against. You aren't going to actively fight against your sickness if you think that God put it on you to teach you something. That means you would be resisting God if you resist something that God gave to you. No, God didn't give you this. God is not the source of your sickness. And I know that there's lots of people that will be upset with me because this is their coping mechanism. This is how they've learned how to cope with things, is to just say that, well, it must be God's will. I had an instance where a man brought his daughter in a wheelchair to one of my meetings, and his daughter was quadriplegic, and not only quadriplegic, but she just, the lights were on, but nobody was home. She couldn't think, she couldn't talk. They had to change her diaper. I think she was 12 years old. And it was just a terrible situation. And I was saying these exact things, and he got so mad because he had coped with this by saying that God made his daughter this way and it was God's will. And when I was saying that it was God's will to heal and God's not the one who puts things on us, he got mad and left. But one of his friends went out and talked to him and says, would you wait until the thing's over and talk to this guy? Maybe he could explain himself. Maybe you misunderstood. So the guy did stay around, and he was talking to me, and his daughter was in the wheelchair. I was kneeling in front of the wheelchair looking at his daughter, and he was standing behind his daughter. And I tried to reason with him and tell him that God only gives good and perfect gifts, that it's not God's will for his daughter to be like that. But that is how he had coped with it. And he got mad at me, saying, God made her this way. God did this to her. This is God's will that she be like a human vegetable for 12 years. And the guy was already mad at me. I had nothing to lose. So you know what I did? I don't recommend that you do this. I'm going to blame this on the Holy Spirit. But I just started saying, what kind of dad are you that would want your daughter to be in a wheelchair and she can't communicate and she can't understand anything and you're having to change your diapers and she's going to grow up and be like this, she'll never have children? And I just started, what kind of dad are you that wants her to be like this? And this guy got so hot that, I mean, he came close to hitting me. And he said, I would do anything for my daughter. He says, I would go anywhere. I'd pay any amount of money. I'd do anything. And then he says, if I could, I'd become like her so that she could be like me. And then I turned around and I said, and you think that God Almighty loves your daughter less than you do? Now, see, we could argue doctrine. He had his scriptures that he was misinterpreting. I had my scriptures that he thought I was misinterpreting. But when you bring it down to this thing, if God is love, 1 John 4, 8 and 16 says God is love. If God is love, and if you as a flawed human being love somebody so much that you would heal them if you could, how can you sit there and look at God and say God is the one who made people like this? This is not God's will. We live in a fallen world. Sometimes things just happen. There could be an accident or something, but we live in a fallen world where sickness and disease is rampant. God is not the one that's controlling all of these things. And if you think He is, it'll make you passive to where you don't reach out and stand and believe. Jeremiah had to believe God. It wasn't God that made him have multiple sclerosis. It was God that healed him of multiple sclerosis. And God wants to heal you of multiple sclerosis or whatever it is that you have. But you've got to let God do this for you. It's not going to happen without your consent and cooperation. So I've got these 9 volumes of healing journeys, and I would encourage you to get the entire set. You could get this volume 8. This is the one that has Jeremiah Class testimony on it. And so we got those 9 volumes. And then I have this book that is 200 plus pages. And then I have a USB that has the audio and the video where I taught on healing. And so we got a lot of material here. I encourage you to listen to our announcer as he gives you all this information. And then please call or write and receive these materials today.
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6: You were created with a purpose, written in the heart of God long before you were born. He is calling you to find it. You were born for such a time as this, to be a disciple, to leave this world behind and follow Him. You were designed for a destiny, one that only you can fulfill.
7: Go ye therefore and teach all nations, baptizing them in the name of the Father, and of the Son, and of the Holy Ghost, teaching them to observe all things whatsoever I have commanded you. And lo, I am with you always, even unto the end of the world.
6: We want to help you to know God, experience His unconditional love, to be equipped and empowered to become a world changer.
0: Hello, this is Andrew Womack, and I would like to encourage you to join us this August for our Healing Is Here conference. We've been doing this for many years, and we have seen tens of thousands of people healed. Healing is here. We would like you to be here and participate. I'm going to be ministering, also Daniel Colinda, who's taken over the ministry from Reinhard Bonnke. We've got Carrie Pickett, Audrey Mack, Daniel Amstutz, Carly Terdez, and Barry Bennett. We're all going to be ministering, and in the past, we've seen as many as 1,000 people healed in one service. I tell you, if you have need of healing in your body, or if you know somebody who does, you need to be with us. So that's going to be August the 4th through the 7th, and they'll have more information on the screen. You can go to our website and you can pre-register. Registration is free, but it'd really help us to know how many people are planning on coming. So be with us August the 4th through the 7th for our Healing Is Here conference.
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0: I'd like to encourage you to take advantage of our daily devotion. This is something I wrote many years ago. I have a different devotion for every single day of the year. And I read these often, and I'm amazed at some of the things the Lord said through me. They're really, really good. And I believe it would bless you. So you can get this sent to you automatically. I encourage you to go to our website and sign up and get our daily devotion for every single day of the year.
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0: Welcome to our Wednesday's broadcast of the Gospel Truth. For about 4 or 5 weeks now, I've been showing videos of people that have been healed. Instead of just my normal thing where I teach on healing and share scriptures with you, what we've been doing is demonstrating the healing power of God. And I think that this is important because, you know, when I teach on healing, I always have people that'll come against me and they will use things like Paul's thorn in the flesh over in 2 Corinthians chapter 12. I've got an entire teaching that goes into that. I'm not going to deal with it right now. But that's not sickness. People are thrown off because it uses the word infirmity. But if you look the word infirmity up in the dictionary, it just means lack or inadequacy. Like in Romans chapter 8, when it says, "The Spirit helpeth our infirmities, for we know not what to pray for as we ought." It tells you what an infirmity is not knowing how to pray. So people just take our modern connotation put with the word infirmity and think that Paul had some sickness, some runny eyes, puffy eyed disease, and things like that, and they come up with these things. That is not what the word says. So when I teach on this verse by verse, see, I'll go into explaining all of these things and trying to counter the religious traditions that have kept people from receiving healing. But what I've been doing during this series is just showing you testimonies of people that have been miraculously healed. And you know, it's hard to argue with a testimony. I even teach this when I'm talking to our students, that when they're teaching on something, one of the things that they need to use is either personal examples, personal testimonies about how what they're saying is validated in their life, or they need to use somebody else's testimony or go to the Bible and use a scriptural example of the things that they're saying about. And the reason I teach that is because it's one thing to sit here and argue with me doctrinally, but when I start saying this is my testimony, like when I talk about my son who was raised from the dead after being dead over 4 hours and there was no brain damage and he's totally functional and healthy and had a child a year after he was raised from the dead. When I say things like that, now I've taken it out of the realm of doctrine, and people either have to just sit there and say, "You're a liar."
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11: 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We're talking about a lot of different topics going around the country. It's me and Will today and you. So give me a call at 1-800-684-3110 as we start to wrap up this week. Of course, this is Defend the Defenseless Week. I want you to be a part of it today. That is at ACLJ.org. All donations are doubled right now. So be a part of that today. Again, at ACLJ.org. You may have clicked on, saw the headline. Got to hop right into it and talk about what's going on in the state of California. One of our favorite places. And look, I don't mean that facetiously. I'm there quite a bit. I'll be there very soon. I love the state of California. But as we know, there's a lot of issues that go on out there. But I have to say, this specific one is not unique to California. You've probably experienced it in your own local elections, which is you walk into the ballot box, you know how you're going to vote on one, you know, an initiative or another, and you start to read how you're going to vote, and you realize it is a jumbled mess, and you get very insecure about the way that you're supposed to vote because the words are written with intention, and that intention is to confuse and deceive you. And that is what's being alleged right now to the Attorney General of California.
13: That's right. And when you see what's gone on, even with like the mayoral race that we saw and the questions that arise out of this, it feeds back into what we were talking about yesterday of people needing to be confident in the elections that take place in this country. This is a ballot initiative that is will be voted on by the people of California in November. And this is related to voter ID. So a ballot initiative could go before the, it will go before the people of California this November, where they will vote whether or not they want it to be a requirement in the state to show valid identification when they go to vote. I mean, sounds revolutionary. Most of the states in this country, I feel like, already have some form of this, but this is what they're going to be dealing with. Here is what the title, up until just yesterday, of the ballot initiative was going to say when you went to vote. Proposition 39 title.
11: Again, I want to clarify. Until yesterday,
13: right,
11: they had already had the suggested language
13: this
11: in
13: is the
11: place.
13: Language. It says Proposition 39 title. Establishes additional voter identification and citizenship verification requirements. This measure would amend the California Constitution to further require that voters present government-issued identification at the polls or the last four digits of a government-issued identification number when voting by mail. The state provide voter identification cards on request, and election officials annually report percentage of each county's voters whose citizenship they have verified. Very simple. You could read that in the voting booth and understand what you're voting on,
11: right,
13: and not have any question. The Attorney General of California steps in, updates the language. Here is how it will read now on the ballot in November. Prop 39. Prohibits citizens from voting unless they present government-issued identification. Invalidates mail ballots that do not have last four digits of designated government-issued identification number written on the envelope. Prohibits in-person voting without presenting government-issued identification. Right there, you can see the difference. If you've not read the title or the thing before going into that voting booth,
11: at least give you pause.
13: You're like, whoa, I don't want to prohibit someone from voting.
11: Well,
13: I don't want to invalidate someone's ballot.
11: It makes it a negative. You're going in there with a negative already connotation. You're not sure what to do, and will you vote the right way or the wrong way? It's intentional to create confusion. Have you experienced this in your own elections? I know I have. Give me a call, 1-800-684-3110. 1-800-684-3110. Can we just get to a simple bullet points, Will? Can you just give me the highlights? I got to feed it into ChatGPT and say, what's this saying? 1-800-684-3110. Also, Defend the Defenseless Week. We're going to dive into that a little bit more coming up with special videos we have ready for you. That'll be a little bit later in the show, but phone lines are completely open. 1-800-684-3110. Welcome back to Secular. Phone lights are lighting up. I think a lot of you have experienced this around the country where you walk into a ballot box knowing how you're going to be voting on some sort of initiative or some sort of proposition, and you start reading it and you realize that this is gibberish and this has been maybe intentionally written to confuse you, because we know that it could be easily written in a way that makes sense. And that's precisely what's happening in California right now in terms of a controversial voter amendment, which is about voter ID, something we know right now is a kind of on party lines. As much as it shouldn't be, we think that in fact that needing an ID shouldn't be that big of a deal to vote. Here we are. And they have rewritten, again, it's not even they wrote something that is being put in here. They wrote something and now have rewritten it to make it more confusing, to make it more of a negative, and to hurt potential voter decision-making or proper voter decision-making. Again, that's our theory, and you really can't look at it another way, because you look at what's happening here and go, that is what is happening.
13: That's right. And once again, this is the Attorney General, Attorney General Bonta, who has been very anti the administration when it comes to the ways that they've started to sue different things out of California, has been one of the main antagonists as a state attorney general of the Trump administration. So it's no surprise that he would try to shut down something like, voter ID within his state. But it just seems so blatant when you read the change in the language that comes from the attorney general's office, where it went from something that was quite clear, saying that it will amend the Constitution to require that voters present government-issued ID at the polls or the last four digits of a government-issued ID number when voting by mail. So all it's doing is adding another requirement to that same process. It's not changing the vote-by-mail process that they even have. Just one thing to try and make it more secure. And then the Attorney General completely changing the way it reads, where instead of saying establishes in the title, the first word changes from

0: favor of those that don't want this to pass. And I think when you have to see what Carl DeMaio, who's a big champion of this, he's an assemblyman, he's been talking about this. But this is the way the statement from the Attorney General's office that is trying to say, no, nothing to see here. They say, we take our responsibilities seriously at all stages of the process. It is not uncommon for the ballot title and summary to change from the circulating version. And this year, all nine voter-proposed initiatives had changed. Our office properly exercised its discretion to provide further clarity to voters about Prop 39's chief purpose and points for the ballot stage. No, you didn't. You are trying to say that it prohibits people from voting. So, yeah, you're putting your own bias on this before it ever gets to the ballot box in November.
1: Yeah, and Assemblyman, like I said, DeMaio, he has made a lot of statements, gone out there. I think we should hear directly from
0: him. And he was kind of the champion of this entire
1: getting
0: proposition.
1: Getting it done. Now saying, of course, that they're doing. Let's go to bite six.
2: Ballot title is being manipulated to try to encourage people to vote no, to scare voters away. They're trying to falsely claim that citizens would be prohibited from voting. It is so corrupt. It is so dishonest what this attorney general has decided to do because he does not support this initiative.
1: Very clear that when you look at the change in tone, the change in rhetoric that's coming out of this, again, semantically, maybe it reads or it is the same, but it reads in a way to make it on the negative, to make it in a way that makes you not want to vote for it or to vote against it. It is a very strange, strange way to do it, but it's not uncommon. And I'm getting a lot of calls about people who are saying it. Let's go to Melissa in South Carolina. Melissa, go ahead, the ACLJ champion, which I appreciate.
3: Hey, good afternoon, everybody. Good morning. I just want to say in 2018, the same thing happened with the gas tax bill in California. And it was twisted so that the people would not understand the proposition. So when they went to vote, they voted opposite of what they probably wanted. And that's why the gas tax is so high in California.
0: Right, they just added another 2 cents this July.
3: And then the same thing, they've been trying to trick the people out of the Proposition 13 from 1978 several times, and that hasn't flown. People figure that one out, but California has a history of this. Javier Becerra was the AG previously. He did the same stuff that Bonita's doing.
0: Well, and I think, Melissa, that is part of the problem, right? And they are saying that, you know, we take our responsibility seriously and we're trying to make it more clear and we have discretion here. That is all accurate. They do have discretion. They do, as a job, that is the role of the Attorney General, trying to make it more clear. But it is clear what they are doing here. And that is changing the language, using loaded terms like prohibits, invalidates a vote. They are trying to make it seem as though this is going to disenfranchise people. And at the same time, we saw what happened in New Jersey, where the governor had to come out and say, our system didn't work right, and we had a software glitch, and all these non-citizens got automatically added to our voter rolls. But it's egregious. It'll never happen again. We fixed the problem. What was that actually doing? That was actually disenfranchising voters in New Jersey. This, they're trying to use the language of disenfranchising voters to trick people into not voting for it. The other language was clear. It was plain language. If the Attorney General had made adjustments to maybe make it shorter or to fit on a ballot or something that said the same thing, that is one thing. That is the role. But it's such a loaded term and change of phraseology that they used here that it is clear they are trying to get people to already have a negative feeling about what they're voting for. Because you, as an individual, if you're a California, and you are walking into that ballot box in November, or you are at your house with that mail-in ballot that they're sending out, you're going to look at it and you're going to say, am I going to vote to, these are two choices, to establish additional requirements for verification of citizenship and voter identification? Or am I going to vote yes to prohibit citizens from voting? Or vote yes to invalidate mail ballots? It's putting on you already this negative feeling of you're affirming that I want to invalidate ballots. I want to prohibit citizens from voting. That is the entire game here. They are trying to make this fail before it ever gets before voters by

0: changing the language to make you feel uncomfortable about the decision you're going to have to make when it is something as commonplace in almost every state in this country.
1: Yeah, but again, a lot of you have experienced this, and I want to go to Rob in South Carolina, who's also an ACLJ champion. Rob, go ahead.
2: Yes. There's three things that I want to say right quickly. One, Kamala Harris spoke to a congressional committee saying that the machines could be rigged. Secondly, when it comes to the language, not only the state of California, but a lot of other places are also trying to make gibberish of the language in other different states. And thirdly, when it comes to the manipulation of the machines, that's been documented for a long, long time, i.e. Mike Lindell. And
0: Rob, I don't think you even have to get into that. And I think a lot of people, we do get focused on things that are like, oh, is it the machine itself? This is, as the assemblyman is saying, is how they are rigging this election. It has nothing to do with the machine. Has everything to do with the person who is in authority using that authority to change the language a preferred outcome.
1: It could be illegal. It could be what they've always done, that they adjust language, as they said, but doesn't mean it's not doing it with nefarious intent. When I look, Rob, at what you said, though, it's not just in California. I'll be honest. I've walked in to an election here in the state of Tennessee and had the very same question of, what am I voting on, and am I voting on this correctly? And I'll find myself reading something two or three times to make sure I'm voting in the right way. It's why a lot of times you'll see the vote yes or vote no on this proposition signs, because they know when you get in there, it's confusing. Why are we doing this to people? Why are we doing this to the American people? Why are we making your local constituents have to figure out some sort of word salad gibberish instead of just going in and saying, this is what this is going to do? Do you want it or do you not want it? Instead, it has to be this sort of political gamesmanship that may happen, by the way, on the right as well. But currently, right now, this is dealing with a very specific one, because unlike, by the way, a lot of times when you walk into the ballot box, you find out that it's written this way. We're getting ahead of it. We're getting ahead of it, and you're finding out early what this actually is.
0: Well, and once again, remember that redistricting issue in Virginia, where they had a ballot initiative. Part of it was that the language was confusing. It was about election fairness. But what was it related to? Other states' districting. That was struck down ultimately by the Supreme Court of Virginia because of that and other things. But it's all about the language and the way it's presented. Here, I do think there are legal challenges that get opened up now because of what the Attorney General has done here. But is it too late? Have they already tainted this entire measure because of what he has done? That's what we need to find out and look forward at.
1: Yeah, we're going to take your calls and comments coming up. We also have a special video presentation because it is Defend the Defenseless Week. And look, we haven't spent a lot of time on our pro-life work, but know that it is really on the top of minds of a lot of our supporters and a lot of our legal experts and a lot of the cases that we currently have. You're going to hear about one of those when we get back. That's at ACLJ.org. Welcome back to Secula. We do have a special video presentation I want to run for you in this segment, because look, the ACLJ's pro-life work goes well beyond specific just abortion laws or even pregnancy resource centers. We're also defending the people who are taking to the streets as well. And that has been a part of the ACLJ's, really the focus of what we've done for so many years, is just the freedom of speech. Being able to say what you want to say, where you want to say it in the public sphere. And with that, I want to show you this video presentation. Again, if you want to support the work of the ACLJ during one of these videos, it's a great time to do it. Just go to ACLJ.org, defend the defenseless right now during Defend the Defenseless Week. Scan the QR code you see on the screen, or just go to ACLJ.org/defend. All donations right now are doubled. All the work we're doing, by the way, you got to think, is a post-Roe versus Wade battle for life. This is what's happening. Yes, that was a big win. But that big win took it to the states, and now the states, some of them, are going harder and harder, maybe even more than they've ever gone against pro-life initiatives. So let's take a look at this special presentation.
3: Demonstrating against abortion, I have a right to do that.
4: No, we don't.
3: You're violating my First Amendment. Well, you can tell your city attorney to send an officer down here. I'd write up a charge if he wants.
5: So I went to my car and I got some signs and put my signs out as the others were being collected. And he went to remove them and I said, no, you're not going to do that. I said, I have a right to do this. And he said, no, you don't.
3: I'm not going to cooperate and just give up my freedoms. Why would I do that?
5: The signs help us get our message out to the public to show what's going on here. It helps the mom see things like free baby supplies. You know, it helps them know that there's help. They don't have to go through with this.
6: What was happening to Brandon is unfortunately something that's all too common today around this country. Pro-life protesters, sidewalk counselors, street evangelists are being silenced by local governments who are abusing normal, facially neutral sound ordinances, public disorder laws. Those are being weaponized, turned into tools to silence dissident voices like those who are protecting the unborn.
7: So rather than a neutral ordinance, this ordinance was used to go after pro-life speakers. And in particular, what we saw is that this ordinance prohibited signs in the right-of-way, but no city official, no police officer, none of them could really figure out what the right-of-way meant. All they knew is it meant wherever Brandon was trying to put his pro-life signs.
8: It's because the content of the signs that people are uncomfortable with.
3: You're here because someone complained, and instead of having the gumption to say, sir, they have a right to be out there, our own ordinance says so, you've decided to push against someone's civil liberties.
4: I didn't decide either.
3: Yes, you did. You chose the side that says we're gonna violate your rights.
5: It was obviously a viewpoint discrimination. They didn't want our message getting out.
7: Messages like, we will adopt your baby. That's the message that the city did not want the people going into the abortion clinic to hear. And in fact, the police officers, they admitted to our clients, we're here because of your message.
9: You have to have a permit or authorization for it to be displayed there.
8: Okay. What would be the route of getting the authorization and reading?
9: Suppose a permit at City Hall.
8: So
9: it's a good question.
8: Do they use their judgment of what is and isn't acceptable?
9: Yeah, clearly.
8: So there's no way they would find
9: out. Yeah, no, they would not condone this because ideologically, I would guess they would not allow these here.
8: Understood.
9: But you could say something that was completely different, and I'm sure they would
8: going
9: be
8: through
9: all
8: the process.
9: For it.
7: The city manager was even sent out because of the message. There were texts where he was asked, is this a pro-life speaker? It was very blatant how aggressively the city was targeting pro-life speakers for their message.
5: The attorneys at ACLJ, they filed a demand letter, I believe is what it's called, asking the city to allow me to continue doing, exercise my First Amendment rights, and they didn't reply. And based on their failure to reply, we filed a civil rights lawsuit.
6: Brandon right now is in the Seventh Circuit Court of Appeals. That's a large appellate courthouse in Chicago, telling the judges Brandon's story, which is that this is not a case of simple enforcement of an ordinary law, but rather this is a targeted and selective prosecution of laws against one particular viewpoint, the viewpoint of defending the unborn.
7: A victory at the appellate courts would set precedent not just for this city, but for other cities throughout the country, especially there in that area in Illinois, but setting precedent that cities cannot use their laws to target pro-life speakers, cannot create vague ordinances designed to target speech the city doesn't like and designed to confuse the ordinary readers of the laws so they don't know what they can and can't do. Cities must not do such things under the First Amendment. And that's what we're urging the Court of Appeals to recognize.
5: Little image bearers of God are going to be killed, and for no reason. They're innocent. They've not done anything to deserve death, but they're going to be put to death. And so somebody needs to be a voice for them. Somebody needs to be out here talking for them. And those signs are part of my voice. They're how I get my message out there. They're how I bring attention to what's happening here in Carbondale. That's why it's so important, because if they prevent my ability to get my message out, then that's less opportunity to rescue babies and put an end to this atrocity.
6: That's why the ACLJ is committed to push back on this enforcement. This is about the thousands of cities and counties across this country to let them know that you will not get away with this, that if there's an abortion center in your county and there are people like Brandon who are willing to speak out in defense of the defenseless, that you cannot weaponize your statutes against them, that you cannot engage in lawfare to silence them.
5: Every year, about 11,000 babies are gonna be killed just here in this small town of 21,000 people. There's gonna be 11,000, and here's the thing, it's not just people from this area. We have people coming from all over the place because this is now the abortion hub for the Southern Midwest.
7: The ACLJ is committed to defending the defenseless, fighting for the least of these in every court in this country. That is the calling that we've been given. And that's why your support is so important, because that is our responsibility and that is why we are here.
1: And again, the ACLJ is fighting for those rights right now, and I want you to be a part of it at aclj.org. You know, we put together these video presentations. Our team's done an amazing job really showing you the broad scale of the work that we're doing here, even when it has to do with a very specific topic. So you may hear pro-life and you think one thing, but as you can see, it can be a kid wearing a beanie getting kicked out of the Smithsonian. It could be a pregnancy resource center being shut down. It can be specific abortion laws, or it can be people on the streets who just want to exercise their First Amendment rights, offer the help that could be needed from someone who is debating and considering abortion. Again, it may sound like one small little issue, or maybe one issue, but you got to look. And for ACLJ work, that's just about every topic we cover ends up being these broad scope. So when I say you need, if you need legal help and go and see if it's within scope, a lot of times it is. If you go to aclj.org/help, if you need legal help, again, if it's within some of the categories that we do here.
0: Well, and if you watch that as well, you watch what we played yesterday and earlier in the week as well. We talked about pregnancy resource centers. We talked about that, those students at the Smithsonian. What terrifies enemies of life more than anything is speech, because they know when people hear the truth that people's minds start to change. They start to wake up to what they've been told is okay. It's a clump of cells. It's nothing to worry about. They start to be like, oh, wait, maybe I should think about this a little bit more. That's why they target so aggressively people's speech. That's why when we defend the defenseless, it is making sure that speech is not shut down because it is a pro-life message. And when you stand with us, you are standing with those students that just had pro-life on their hats, or this minister who is just out there saying free baby supplies. The city tried to say that was commerce, that they were offering help to people. This is something that we will continue to fight for, and it has been something that the ACLJ has done since its inception.
1: Be a part of it today at aclj.org. 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We'll be right back.
10: 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This is Seculo. 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
1: Welcome back to Seculo. Second half hour. Here we are, folks. Give me a call. We got three lines open at 1-800-684-3110. If you're just joining us right now, we are really focused not only on our Defend the Defenseless week right now, talking about our pro-life work, but we're also talking about confusion at the ballot box. This is happening out of the state of California, where you have had always issues, it feels like, in California. But you have the Democrat Attorney General right now working on rewriting some of the initiatives, changing some of the words that are going to appear when you walk into the ballot box and vote. And of course, this has to do with voter ID. And it really changes the tone, because it changes the tone from saying this is what the facts are to then making it almost a negative. And Will can go through some of that as well. But we've seen this issue, not just in Democrat states. I've seen it here in Tennessee, where I've walked into the ballot box and gone, wait a second, I think I'm supposed to vote yes on this. And I did my research, but maybe I'm supposed to vote no, because I don't understand what these words are they've put in front of me. They're intentionally confusing, and we need to clean this up.
0: That's right. And now, a lot of times, the Attorney General's role in something like this would be to take language from a ballot initiative that a group put forward that is trying to confuse people to get them to vote way, and reverting it to more plain language English that you can understand what you're actually voting for. That is what happens. And that's why even when the Attorney General's office says, we change the language of all nine propositions that are before the voters this coming November, this isn't abnormal. Here's why it's abnormal. And this is what's so fascinating, because Assemblymember Carl DeMaio, so he's in the state assembly, he's a Republican from San Diego, he's been championing this. Because in California, an assembly member has to go to the people to actually get something like this to move. There's no chance in the very much leftist-controlled assembly in California he'd be able to get something this through. But that's why he's saying the Attorney General is trying to rig the election in November to get this to fail. Because when you hear what the original language was, and then you hear what the Attorney General's office changed it to, there's no other conclusion you can reach. The original language of Proposition 29 was that it establishes additional voter identification and citizenship requirements. This measure would amend the California Constitution to further require that voters present a government-issued identification at the polls or the last four digits of a government-issued identification number when voting by mail. Also, it provides that the state will provide voter identification cards upon request. So it takes out even that entire question of, like, what if you can't get a government ID? And election officials annually report the percentage of each county's voters whose citizenship they have verified. So transparency. Here's what the Attorney General changed it to. Proposition 39 prohibits citizens from voting unless they present a government-issued identification. It invalidates mail ballots that do not have the last four digits of designated government-issued identification number written on the envelope.
1: Chill out, man. You're scaring me.
0: It's scary text. And it prohibits in-person voting without presenting government-issued identification. Now, now I need to triple, quadruple check this. They even took out from the ballot the statement that the state will provide voter ID cards on request. Once again, trying to trick the people into thinking that it is a lot harder to vote if you vote for this. In reality, it's as simple as so many other states in this country, but they don't want it to pass because it hurts their ability to control the elections like they do.
1: When we get back, I'm going to take your phone calls. D, Linda, Ed, stay on hold. I'm going to get to all of you. We got three lines open still, 1-800-684-3110. We're also going to give you a little bit of update on, you may have seen, the deal that was made with Saudi Arabia. We can discuss that a little bit as well and give you the update of what that truly looks like. But I do want to hear from you. So give me a call. If Will just scared you as much as he scared me with that rhetoric, 1-800-684-3110. That's 1-800-684-3110. And again, we are in Defend the Defenseless week. Starting to wrap it up. Can't believe we're already back to the end of the week once again. Have your donation doubled today at aclj.org. We'll be right back, taking your calls, taking your comments, and so much more.

0: coming up. Only one open as far as I can tell. 1-800-684-3110. I want to hop over to one of the calls from California. Let's go to D. He's watching on YouTube. D, go ahead.
1: Yes, I was calling. I just wanted anybody in California listening, please, please go to Reform California with Carl DeMaio. There is voter. He has it in plain English for us so we don't vote the wrong way. Again, please do that before you do your mail-in ballot or if you're voting in person. Don't be tricked by the wording. Go to Reform California with Carl DeMaio.
0: Now, look, I mean, I think, D, you're also proving a point here, too, which is we saw it with some of the election that came up with the mayor. At least there was the chance, the opportunity, the moment of a lot of people voting for a more moderate or sensible candidate, even in Los Angeles. Didn't end up happening. Of course, there's a lot of conversation that's swirling around that. But what you do know is there's some common sense people still in the state of California. And again, I love California. I'll be there in a few weeks. It's just, unfortunately, things are written or things are manipulated to what feels like to keep California from moving forward.
2: Well, and there's the pattern. Our caller Melissa referenced that there was the gas tax issue that this happened as well. And what that was pointing to is that in 2018, there was an initiative to try and repeal gas taxes, to lower the price of gas effectively in the state of California. We know that California always has the highest prices on gas in the country. Why? Because they have the highest taxes on gas in the country.
0: Yeah, I think there always is honestly a confusion about that when you're in California. Right. They're like, well, maybe it's where we're physically located on the other side of the country. Because you drive around and it is like, if you're from anywhere in the middle of America or the South, you go, whoa, this is crazy. Even New York. I mean, yeah,
2: right. It's and wild. A lot of that is just baked in taxes. It doesn't matter how far the price of oil drops. You're going to still have this baseline because of taxes. They just added another 2.5 cents on to their gas tax per gallon this July. So they keep adding taxes. But this is in 2018. There was an initiative that was titled Gas Tax Repeal Initiative. Now, I could also see an argument that, where an attorney general, at the time it was Javier Becerra, we know that he went on to serve in the Biden administration. We've had to fight against many of the things he's done to attack pro-life individuals in that state while he was the attorney general. But sure, I could see that and say gas tax repeal initiative, maybe it's not descriptive enough. Maybe it needs to say which gas taxes or something. So I could give it to him. That would be the role of the attorney general. Clarify the language, make it a little bit easier, because I doubt that was going to repeal every gas tax, right? So then here's what he replaced it with in 2018. This Prop 6 would eliminate recently enacted road repair and transportation funding. Now, if you walk into a ballot box, once again, playing with the language, and you're like, eliminate road repair and transportation funding.
0: Who would do that?
2: Why would I if they voted for it, if we got it, let's do it. I think let's go for that. But not understanding the direct impact on your pocketbook, you may think differently. Now, yes, I will concede you could probably get a little bit more descriptive than gas tax repeal initiative and the consequences of that. But that's what you have to debate out, because this doesn't say repeals gas tax, which was enacted for road repair and transportation funding. It just says eliminates funding. It's the same playbook, folks, because what they did here is the exact same thing, where it went from establishes additional voter identification and citizenship verification requirements. That's a positive. That's saying we're establishing something to make it stronger. The language there is important. It's at minimum neutral, but yes, it does have a little bit more positive flair of establishing requirements. Now, when they change it to it prohibits citizens from voting unless they present government-issued identification, the first thing, it's a psychological game,
0: right,
2: that pops in your head is that they are, I vote by voting yes, I'm going to prohibit citizens from voting. No one would vote yes for that if it was just that title. That is the psychological game they're playing, and it's dangerous. And it's not just California, as we say this. This game is why we have everywhere. To look everywhere.
0: It's happening everywhere, including Linda, who's calling from Maine. Go ahead, Linda, line three.
3: Yes, I agree with you. It happened in Maine. What was positive and was a petition that was signed by over 100,000 persons was changed to negative and confused all the people and we lost, and we should have won because I didn't come across anybody that was against it when we were signing petitions. And I believe that this is part of voter fraud, that it should be stopped. We should have a law saying that they cannot change the wording of the petition. It is to be the proposition.
0: Yeah, Linda, I think there are ways that we can look into this to see how we can simplify this for people. Because like you said, it's not a California issue. You had it in Maine. I had it in Tennessee. Look, you have things where things are written confusing. And look, I'm sure if one party is going to use similar tactics, the other party will use the same tactics. But let's not do that. Let's just get things simpler. Let's just make it easier for the American people to actually understand what they're voting for. Like you said, is this part of voter fraud? In a big grand scale of things, yes.
2: Well, and I think that's exactly the point. That's when we were talking about yesterday, even that what they called a software glitch in New Jersey that added 6,600 non-citizens to their voter rolls and 400 of those actually voted. They get to play an easy game here. It's another semantics game, just like this word change here, is that if you say, look, there was voter fraud in New Jersey, they can say, whoa, whoa, whoa, no, it was a software glitch that we didn't purposefully add these people to vote. And so they are able to then be like, oh, you're calling it fraud. You're a conspiracy theorist. You're an election denier. Then they can use these loaded terms against people that just want free, fair, secure elections. So that's where they get into it. And Linda, your point, the term voter fraud is too limiting, because it invokes something that says someone voted specifically that was not allowed to with the intent of defrauding the election. That's what that term is saying. So even when you say this is voter fraud, they can point and be like, you're an election denier. It's really much broader than that. It is individuals that are trying to subvert the confidence of the American people in our safe, secure, free, and fair elections. So it almost, we need to find a better term of, and that's why it is election security. The Save America Act is about election security, but they keep saying, no, you're an election denier. You think it's all fraudulent. Sometimes it's not fraudulent in the sense of voter fraud, a ballot that's not a real person that's cast to pad the numbers. Sometimes they are rigging the system to get a favored outcome. That's what you're seeing here in California. But if you were to call it voter fraud, they'd have a way to go after you and discredit what you're saying. But it's the same end game. It's to try and control, manipulate, and get a desired outcome instead of letting the people decide. They say they're the party that wants to preserve and save democracy, and democracy's on the ballot. But what they really mean is that our intended outcomes are on the ballot, and we're going to do everything we can to try and manipulate to get to those desired outcomes.
0: I want to quickly go to Philip in Oregon before we get to the final segment of the show, which we will be continuing to take your calls on. Philip, go ahead.
4: Yeah, I just wanted to call in and say I completely agree about it. It's fraudulent in California. I used to live there. I lived down in Coachella Valley, Palm Springs area. I lived in San Diego. And I just remember, you know, when every time, 2018, every time there's a vote, you know, and they always put a tax increase on every time for gas. And it's like, we don't pay enough. And you watch the local news, and I wasn't just watching local news out there in the Palm Springs, Coachella Valley. I'm watching the local news in San Diego, Riverside, all over. And all you see is local reporters going to the gas stations, talking to people at the pump, and the people talking about, yeah, I don't know, I'm either going to put $5 in gas, or I'm going to pay for my child care this week, or try to put food on the table. And then how do these things pass? When everybody they interview is totally like, dude, this is too much. We can't do it anymore, you know? And then it passes. I said, oh, this is crazy. And I actually wound up homeless. And I experienced the homeless industrial complex out there in San Diego, California. I needed life-saving emergency surgery. I was homeless because I couldn't work. I was fighting SSDI for benefits that I qualified for, that I paid for. And I was homeless because I couldn't work. And I'm sitting there watching busloads of illegal immigrants being bused in every day. This is 2020, 2021, 2022. I'm watching them being bused in, and I'm talking thousands.
0: Hey, Philip, I'm only cut. Like, I think you speak for a lot of people who have suffered and had a lot of issues with what's going on in these states, and you're right. You talk to every normal person, they tell you one thing, and then these ballots come out, and you see where the election results go, and you go, where are all these people? Well, a lot of times they're manipulated. A lot of times they're changed. They're voting some party line because they feel like they have to. Philip, I appreciate your call. We are going to a break right now. The phone lines are open for you at 1-800-684-3110, 1-800-684-3110, dealing with the frustrations a lot of us have surrounding elections. So give me a call, 1-800-684-3110. Support the work of the ACLJ today. As we start to wrap up Defend the Defenseless Week, you got to join us. We'll be right back. I believe we made it here, folks. Final segment of the day, Will.
2: On a Thursday.
0: Thursday, we had no guests, just me and you and a bunch of people on the phones. We got three lines open. No guarantees, but give me a call. 1-800-684-3110. And California's representing pretty hard right now. So is Texas. But we got three lines open. 1-800-684-3110. Let's kick it off in California with Lisa, who is calling on line two. Go ahead.
5: Hi. Thank you for taking my call.
0: Go ahead. No problem.
5: Okay. I really don't know how to question this, but how do you beat a system that is literally set up to not be beaten? Like, we did the Prop 50. I went out and got all the signatures for this 39, for this Prop 39 stick. I don't feel well. You know what I mean? I have pulmonary hypertension. Okay. And we got over the million votes for them just to change the language before. I just don't understand how this could...
0: How you can even fix it. Yeah, I think, look, when you open up... This is what's good about this one, Lisa, and I will tell you this to give you a little bit of hope here. The fact that we're bringing attention to this and other news outlets are bringing attention to this means that earlier on, that you got still an election months away, you are actually seeing real pushback through the press, through media. And look, we are exploring the legal ways that we can push back to simplify this for the American people, for you locally in your state, local communities, because we know this is a frustration you have. That's the one good thing about the United States of America. We can figure out ways to at least challenge what's happening, not always guaranteed to be successful, but we can put people on it. But what this does say is there's enough attention happening in California right now for this to not fly under the radar and show up the day you walk into the election. With the day you walk into the ballot box, you can actually make a change earlier on. And we encourage you certainly to share this kind of show, share this with people, because this is happening right now. And of course, there are things like the Save America Act, the voter ID requirements that are happening nationwide that could go through on a federal level.
2: Well, that's right. And once again, when you're talking about this, Lisa, that's where the contrast is because I feel like even in California, when you look at the national numbers for something like the Save Act and the voter ID nationally,
0: wild.
2: It's unbelievably unified.
0: Like 70-80%.
2: Right. And that's, I'm having the team look up those numbers for me because it's wild. Even I think within just Democrats, when they take the sample and they say it's like 70%
0: right.
2: of Democrats are for this nationally. So once again, there may be a way in California that this still rises to that level, even with their shenanigans, even with their tricks of trying to get people to think they're voting to disenfranchise people. And hopefully it won't work. But yes, I understand it's disheartening, Lisa. That's also part of the game. That's what we've seen for so long in California, is that when it feels like you can't win, then people stop caring and showing up. And that's how they really rig elections. It's not by filling out a bunch of ballots and stuffing them in a ballot box. It's not by an allegation against a voting machine. What real election stealing and fraud is getting people to not care and not show up. So it doesn't matter who's on the ballot or what's on the ballot. They're going to get their agenda through no matter what. That is the real concern in the United States. It's not that there's a grand conspiracy about one company or one way that people can go and unfairly tilt the scales in their favor. It is when they get people to stop caring. It's when they get you to stop believing that your vote matters. That's the real danger. You can never let that happen. You always have to encourage people. Exercise your right to vote in this country. It is a right. But once again, 81% nationally support voter ID. That's including 70% of Democrats. This should be an issue when put to the people of California that wins in a landslide.
0: Yep. And speaking of which, let's go to Ed, who has some questions about actually things that are going on in California. Ed, California, go ahead.
6: Yes. Thank you, Burbank, LA, specifically. Rick, yesterday was talking about the 2-year voter rolls are supposed to be cleaned up. Do I understand correctly that there is a court lawsuit settlement for LA specifically that is mandatory for every 2 years and they are still not doing it? And if so, can every election official and any politician responsible for oversight be held in contempt of court, fully accountable, and the election in LA be thrown out and postponed until the rolls are cleaned up?
2: Well, Ed, I think there's a lot of ways to look at that. One, yes, you are correct. Rick does talk about this issue quite frequently, that even when things are a requirement in California, many times they're just ignored and no one's holding it accountable. Whether or not someone could hold someone in contempt regarding that, that's up to the judge and who they would pick and all that. Like, I feel like that would be a lot of situations and a lot of nuance that is not going to happen. So not something we come on here and say, hey, get your hopes up. Maybe this judge in California, that's a judge in California in LA, is going to move forward with something like that. I have a feeling that they're probably sympathetic with the government in LA when it comes to the judges there. But at the end of the day, yes, these are things that you start to see. And I also don't think a judge is going to declare an election invalid in LA. I don't think you're going to see that either. And there's a danger in that as well. We don't want the courts to start exercising a lot of authority in areas that we don't traditionally see.
0: But there are a lot of pushes in LA, in Southern California in general, to clean up those voter rolls. We know Rick Grenell has been a part of that. He's got a whole organization that is trying to do things like that in California because he believes that, look, it's a long-term effort to win people over on one side or the other. But in general, it's not necessarily always about partisan politics. It can just be about making sure these elections are being held fair and free and easy to understand. And we want to be a part of that today as well. And look, the ACLJ is going to look at different efforts we can get involved in. I think it's important too. I mean, look, you got a lot of language barriers as well. In a state like California, where people walk in, they're trying to figure out, of course, they have different languages, but you know, when things do get lost in translation and then you have very confusing rhetoric, this is what happens again. This is how the game is played. Let's quickly go to Patty in Texas before we wrap this up. Patty, we only got about a minute. Go ahead.
7: I voted twice by mail-in ballot, and both times I got a letter saying my vote wasn't counted. The first time they said it was too late, even though it was postmarked the day before, and the rule said it had to be postmarked by the day of. The second time they said they could not verify my IDs, and I gave them both. Yeah. And I checked on their website, and it said that my voter registration was good, but they didn't count my vote.
2: Patty, I would go to aclj.org/help, put in your information, and an attorney can reach out to you from the ACLJ team.
0: Needs.
2: Yeah, and because, once again, we also don't want to get into more personal information and things on that on air. And we, Logan and I, are not the attorneys, but we have the wonderful attorneys that do this work and have helped people through these issues before. So go to aclj.org/help, and they'll see if they can at least take a look.
0: We're like the closest you can get to an attorney without being an attorney.
2: Right.
0: Pretty close. We've been around it a lot.
2: Yeah, or attorney adjacent.
0: Yeah, exactly. Mm-hmm. Or like 3 clicks down. Patty, I appreciate it. Look, anyone who needs help like Patty should go to aclj.org/help. And that is why the ACLJ is here. And that is why we need your support. If someone like Patty needs help, we're not going to charge her for legal help. They're going to hop on there. They're going to discuss it with her. Tell her what she can do, what she can't do, whether we can help or not. 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
11: September 3rd, the law of grace. As humans, we have a tendency to live in extremes, but many things in life are nuanced and complex, requiring careful compromise rather than staunch disagreement. Even as Christians, we might prefer to view our faith through one particular lens above all others. Maybe Christianity seems best defined by God's laws and their consequences. Or maybe limitless grace is the key factor that puts our faith into focus. Today, we will meet a woman and her husband who perceived God from one of these extremes, until they realized the truth. I'll let Marilyn share with you what they discovered. She's here to share with us their true story on this Unshackled Daily Devotional.
12: I thought the whole world was Jewish, until I went to a school where I was the only Jew. I'm Marilyn Sternberg. I met Jack after he had already finished med school, and we were married 3 months later while he was doing his residency in oncology. Jack was a Reformed Jew who believed hard work was enough to achieve success. He didn't need God. As for me, I believed God was in my heart. We moved to Houston where Jack worked at a large clinic and saw so much suffering, he began to change. Instead of showing emotion and empathy, he became purely logical and questioned God's mercy. After he went into private practice in Little Rock, I got involved in community work with Jewish organizations. By the world's standard, we were very successful. One day, Jack woke up half blind. He had optic neuritis, no cure, no hope. Like his own cancer patients, he was scared and angry at God. He insisted we quit the temple. Then my father died, and I learned that God was not in my heart. He was in my pocket to be used like a handkerchief. For the first time in our lives, we both needed God. Jack's health improved in time. Then we learned that some Jewish friends were attending a Messianic church, so we went with them and felt God's presence. We began a Bible study with them and learned that Jesus is the Jewish Messiah who died for our sins to bring us to God. Today, we are completed Jews with Christ in our hearts, and we have never felt so free.
11: The Apostle Paul says in Romans chapter 8, verse 2, "The law of the Spirit of life in Christ Jesus hath made me free from the law of sin and death." Friend, Marilyn and Jack could not understand God because they were looking at Him purely through a lens of transactions. The God they had invented was calculating and unmerciful, but they did not realize they were still under the law of sin and death. They had looked right past God's incomprehensible gift of grace found in Christ Jesus. But how about you? Even after you have received and believed in this gift, are you continuing to fight your way through the law? 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A key Bible verse is provided so you can dig deeper into its specific intent and what it means for our lives in these unshackled daily devotionals. 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
13: Chapter 4. And he began again to teach by the seaside, and there was gathered unto him a great multitude, so that he entered into a ship and sat in the sea, and the whole multitude was by the sea on the land. And he taught them many things by parables, and said unto them in his doctrine, Hearken. Behold, there went out a sower to sow. And it came to pass, as he sowed, some fell by the wayside, and the fowls of the air came and devoured it up. And some fell on stony ground, where it had not much earth, and immediately it sprang up, because it had no depth of earth, but when the sun was up it was scorched, and because it had no root, it withered away. And some fell among thorns, and the thorns grew up and choked it, and it yielded no fruit. And other fell on good ground, and did yield fruit that sprang up and increased, and brought forth some 30, and some 60, and some 100. And he said unto them, He that hath ears to hear, let him hear. And when he was alone, they that were about him with the 12 asked of him the parable. And he said unto them, Unto you it is given to know the mystery of the kingdom of God, but unto them that are without, all these things are done in parables, that seeing they may see and not perceive, and hearing they may hear and not understand, lest at any time they should be converted, and their sins should be forgiven them. And he said unto them, Know ye not this parable? And how then will ye know all parables? The sower soweth the word. And these are they by the wayside where the word is sown. But when they have heard, Satan cometh immediately and taketh away the word that was sown in their hearts. And these are they likewise which are sown on stony ground, who when they have heard the word immediately receive it with gladness, and have no root in themselves, and so endure but for a time. Afterward, when affliction or persecution ariseth for the word's sake, immediately they are offended. And these are they which are sown among thorns, such as hear the word, and the cares of this world, and the deceitfulness of riches, and the lusts of other things entering in, choke the word, and it becometh unfruitful. And these are they which are sown on good ground, such as hear the word, and receive it, and bring forth fruit, some 30-fold, some 60, and some 100. And he said unto them, Is a candle brought to be put under a bushel, or under a bed, and not to be set on a candlestick? For there is nothing hid which shall not be manifested, neither was anything kept secret, but that it should come abroad. If any man have ears to hear, let him hear. And he said unto them, Take heed what ye hear. With what measure ye meet, it shall be measured to you, and unto you that hear shall more be given. For he that hath, to him shall be given, and he that hath not, from him shall be taken even that which he hath. And he said, So is the kingdom of God, as if a man should cast seed into the ground, and should sleep, and rise night and day, and the seed should spring and grow up, he knoweth not how. For the earth bringeth forth fruit of herself, first the blade, then the ear, after that the full corn in the ear. But when the fruit is brought forth, immediately he putteth in the sickle, because the harvest is come. And he said, Whereunto shall we liken the kingdom of God, or with what comparison shall we compare it? It is like a grain of mustard seed, which when it is sown in the earth is less than all the seeds that be in the earth. But when it is sown, it groweth up, and becometh greater than all herbs, and shooteth out great branches, so that the fowls of the air may lodge under the shadow of it. And with many such parables spake he the word unto them, as they were able to hear it. But without a parable spake he not unto them. And when they were alone, he expounded all things to his disciples. And the same day, when the even was come, he saith unto them, Let us pass over unto the other side. And when they had sent away the multitude, they took him even as he was in the ship. And there were also with him other little ships. And there arose a great storm of wind, and the waves beat into the ship, so that it was now full. And he was in the hinder part of the ship, asleep on a pillow. And they awake him, and say unto him, Master, carest thou not that we perish? And he arose and rebuked the wind, and said unto the sea, Peace.
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15: Hello, my friend, and welcome to Fresh Oil. I'm Keith Manley, and I'm so glad you joined me today for the program. We have been in an extensive series taken from my new book, God Uses Broken People. In the book, I devote 15 chapters telling the stories of broken people God used for His glory. Throughout this journey, we've met people who struggled with fear, failure, disappointment, regret, weakness, and broken dreams. We've discovered that God has never been intimidated by human frailty. In fact, He seems to specialize in using people who know they need Him. Today we come to a man who has carried a nickname for nearly 2,000 years. In fact, most people know his nickname better than they know his story. His name is Thomas. And when we hear his name, we immediately think of one phrase, Doubting Thomas. It's unfortunate, really, because Thomas did far more than doubt. He followed Jesus faithfully. He remained loyal when others walked away. He eventually became a courageous missionary. Yet one moment of weakness became attached to his name forever. And perhaps that's one reason I appreciate Thomas, because many believers know what it feels like to be remembered for one struggle, one mistake, one failure, one weakness. Thomas reminds us that God is not frightened by our questions. When we first encounter Thomas in Scripture, we discover something interesting about his character. He was not a shallow thinker. He wasn't impulsive like Peter. He wasn't loud or attention-seeking. Thomas appears to have been thoughtful, careful, analytical, the kind of person who wanted evidence before reaching conclusions. One of the first significant moments involving Thomas occurs in John chapter 11. Jesus announces that he intends to return to Judea. The disciples immediately recognize the danger. People there had recently attempted to kill Jesus. Returning seemed reckless. Yet Thomas spoke up. And what he said reveals something important about him. Let us also go, that we may die with him. I've always found that statement fascinating. Thomas wasn't doubting then. He was courageous, loyal, committed. He believed danger was ahead. He believed death was possible, yet he was willing to go. That's not the language of a coward. That's the language of devotion. It tells us Thomas loved Jesus deeply. And that's important because sometimes we assume people who struggle with doubt lack commitment. Thomas proves otherwise. You can love Jesus and still have questions. You can be devoted and still struggle. You can be sincere and still wrestle with uncertainty. Many believers think doubt automatically means weak faith. But doubt is often simply the struggle to understand difficult realities. Thomas loved Jesus, yet there were things he did not understand. And perhaps that's where many of us live. We believe, yet we still have questions. We trust, yet we still wrestle. We follow Christ, yet there are moments when life leaves us confused. The next time we hear Thomas speak is during the Last Supper. Jesus tells the disciples he is going away. Then he says, "You know the way to where I am going." The other disciples remain silent, but Thomas speaks, "Lord, we don't know where you are going, so how can we know the way?" Again, I appreciate his honesty. Thomas didn't pretend to understand. He didn't nod politely. He didn't fake spirituality. He simply admitted his confusion. And because he asked the question, Jesus gave one of the greatest answers in all of Scripture. I am the way, the truth, and the life. That incredible declaration came because Thomas was honest enough to admit what he didn't know. Friend, there is something healthy about honesty before God. The Lord already knows what we're thinking. He already knows our struggles. He already knows our questions. The problem isn't having questions. The problem is pretending we don't. Some of the greatest truths in Scripture were revealed because someone was honest enough to ask. Then everything changed. Jesus was arrested, crucified, buried. The disciples watched their world collapse. We know how the story ends. They didn't. For us, the resurrection is a familiar truth. For them, it was unimaginable. They had invested 3 years of their lives in Jesus. They believed he was the Messiah. They expected a kingdom. They expected victory. Instead, they watched him die. Imagine the disappointment. Imagine the confusion. Imagine the heartbreak. Every dream appeared shattered. Every expectation appeared destroyed. And then came resurrection morning. The women arrived at the tomb and found it empty. Angels announced that Christ had risen. Peter and John ran to investigate. Eventually, Jesus began appearing to his followers. But there was one problem. Thomas wasn't there. We aren't told why. Perhaps grief overwhelmed him. Perhaps disappointment isolated him. Perhaps he simply needed time alone. Whatever the reason, when Jesus appeared to the disciples, Thomas missed the moment. And that reality sets up one of the most famous scenes in the New Testament. The disciples later found Thomas and delivered astonishing news. We have seen the Lord. Can you imagine hearing those words? The crucified Christ was alive. Death had been defeated. The tomb was empty. The Savior had appeared. Yet Thomas struggled to believe it. And honestly, who wouldn't? Think about what they were asking him to accept. Dead people stay dead. Crucifixion was final. Roman executioners were experts. Nobody survived. Everything Thomas knew argued against the report. So he responded,

0: disciples struggled too. When the women reported the resurrection, they didn't immediately believe. When Jesus appeared, others struggled as well. Thomas simply said out loud what many were feeling. And that's often the difference. The person willing to voice a question gets labeled. The others quietly wonder the same thing. What strikes me is that Thomas wanted evidence because he was hurting. This wasn't intellectual rebellion. This wasn't hostility toward Christ. This was disappointment. This was grief. This was a wounded heart trying to believe something wonderful after experiencing something terrible. And many believers know exactly what that feels like. Life wounds us. Prayers seem unanswered. Tragedies occur. Disappointments accumulate. And suddenly faith becomes harder than it once was. Not because we want to doubt, because we've been hurt. Sometimes the deepest doubts grow in the soil of disappointment. A week later, the disciples were gathered again. This time, Thomas was present. The doors were locked, and suddenly, Jesus appeared. Imagine Thomas's reaction. The risen Christ stood before him. Then Jesus did something beautiful. He addressed Thomas directly, not with anger, not with condemnation, not with embarrassment. He simply said, "Put your finger here. See my hands. Reach out your hand and put it into my side. Stop doubting and believe." I love that moment. Jesus met Thomas exactly where he was. Notice what Jesus didn't do. He didn't shame him. He didn't lecture him. He didn't say, "How dare you ask questions?" Instead, he provided what Thomas needed. What a Savior. Friend, Jesus is not intimidated by honest questions. Truth never fears examination. The Lord understands our struggles better than we do, and often He meets us with remarkable patience. I've noticed something over the years. Many Christians feel guilty when they struggle. They assume strong believers never wrestle, never question, never battle uncertainty. Yet Scripture tells a different story. John the Baptist questioned from prison. Habakkuk questioned during national crisis. David questioned throughout the Psalms. Jeremiah questioned. Job questioned. Thomas questioned. The issue was never the presence of questions. The issue was where they took those questions. And Thomas ultimately brought his struggle to Jesus. That's the difference. Doubt becomes dangerous when it drives us away from Christ. Questions become healthy when they drive us toward Christ. The goal is not pretending. The goal is bringing our uncertainty into the presence of God. Then comes one of the greatest confessions in all of Scripture. Thomas looks at Jesus and says, "My Lord and my God." What a declaration. The doubter becomes the worshiper. The skeptic becomes the believer. The questioner becomes the confessor.
1: And here's what fascinates me. Thomas's confession is actually stronger than many made before him. He doesn't simply acknowledge Jesus, he worships him. "My Lord and my God." Sometimes people who wrestle deeply end up believing deeply. Sometimes those who ask hard questions develop strong convictions, because faith that survives the struggle often emerges stronger. Church history tells us Thomas eventually carried the gospel far beyond Israel. Ancient traditions place his ministry in India. Whether every detail can be verified or not, one thing is clear. Thomas became a courageous witness. The man remembered for doubt

0: ultimately became known for faithfulness. And that may be the greatest lesson of his life. Your struggle is not your identity. Thomas had doubts, but he wasn't defined by doubt. David failed, but he wasn't defined by failure. And you are not defined by your struggle either. Too many believers allow one weakness to become their identity, one failure, one wound, one disappointment, one season, and they begin introducing themselves by their struggle. But God sees more. He sees the whole story. He sees what His grace is producing. He sees who you're becoming. As we close today, let me speak to anyone carrying questions. Perhaps you're struggling with something you don't understand. Perhaps you've experienced disappointment. Perhaps you're wrestling with uncertainty. Friend, don't run from Jesus, run to Him. Bring your questions, bring your concerns, bring your confusion, bring your doubts. The same Savior who met Thomas is still meeting people today.
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3: I was in Florida several years ago. There was a lady who met me on the sidewalk before the night service and said, "Would you pray for me?" Said, "I've had a headache for 30 years. Said, I don't know what it's like to be without a headache for 30 years. I said, "Well, are you going to be in the service tonight?" "Yeah." She said, "I'll be there." I said, "Well, come on, God will heal you." And she came to the service that night. And I taught the word. And then I laid hands on the sick. She came in the line, and I heard this in my spirit just as I walked up to her. And I heard it in my spirit say, "Tell her she'll be healed instantly when you lay hands on her." So I just said what I heard in my spirit. Well, I touched her and she went out in the spirit. I went on and ministered to some others. And when she got up off the floor, I heard the Spirit of God say this. I heard this on the inside of me. "Tell her to go in peace and be whole of that plague." So I said, "Sister, the Lord said, go in peace and be whole of that plague." In other words, don't let it come back. I asked her, I said, "Where's the headache?" She said, "It's gone." I just said what I heard in my spirit. Don't let it come back. See, most people lose their healing over a counter attack than any other one thing. Most of the time they'll say, "I thought I was healed, but I guess I'm not." And then it'll come right back. Now somebody said, "Well, now if God heals them, they'll always be healed." No, not necessarily. If it was their faith that got them healed, more than likely they'll keep it. But sometimes through the ministry gifts, people get healed that maybe didn't believe anything. Now see, there are other ways to get healed. And if they don't grab a hold of some faith and release their faith in it. Well, anyway, to make a long story short, she told me the next day, she said, at 4 o'clock the next morning, she said, "I woke up with my head hurting." She said, "I just sat up on the side of the bed and I remembered what you said." She said, "Oh, no, you don't, Satan, in the name of Jesus. Hands were laid on me last night and I received my healing. I am healed in the name of Jesus." She said, "Instantly, just you snap your fingers," said, "it left. Never came back." Got a letter from her 3 months later, said, "I never had another headache." So you see, you have to stand against that. You see, Jesus, one day, the 10 lepers standing far off in Luke, the 17th chapter, said, "Jesus, thou son of David, have mercy on us." He said, "Go show yourself to the priest." "What do you mean, go show yourself to the priest? You only do that if you've been cleansed." And they hadn't been cleansed. They're still lepers. But as they went, they were cleansed. First step they took toward the priest's house. They're calling themselves clean, just like Jesus did. See, He called them clean. But they wasn't clean. But then they were. See, as they went, they were cleansed. What would happen if they hadn't went? Wouldn't have been cleansed. Somebody said, I don't believe in making confessions of faith unless it's already done. Well, you don't believe the Bible. Because as they went, the first step they took toward the priest's house, you see, they're calling themselves clean, because that's the only reason you go show yourself to the priest if you've been cleansed. And Jesus said to the man, thy faith has made thee whole. See, one of them came back, the others didn't. They probably lost their healing. Didn't say. He says, was there not 10 healed? Where are the 9? Only this one came back. He said, thy faith has made thee whole. It was his faith that made him whole. Now, go with me to Mark's Gospel, the 6th chapter. You're right there in the 5th chapter. And he went out from thence and came into his own country, and his disciples followed him. And when the Sabbath day was come, he began to teach in the synagogues, and many hearing him were astonished, saying, from whence has this man these things, and what wisdom is this that is given unto him, that even such mighty works are wrought by his hands? Is not this the carpenter, the son of Mary, the brother of James and Hosea and Judah and Simon? And are not his sisters here with us? And they were offended at him. And Jesus said unto them, a prophet is not without honor, but in his own country and among his own kin and his own house. And he could there do no mighty works, save he laid his hands on a few sick folks. The Greek says sickly folks. Wasn't much wrong with them. And healed them. And he marveled because of their unbelief. And he went around about the village teaching. Now here we have one translation says he tried to, but he couldn't. Now see, the idea that Jesus just could do anything at any time just doesn't bear it out in the Scripture. Unless he could get people to believe, he could there do no mighty works. See, he's operating as a man anointed with the Holy Ghost and healing power. So it was their faith that changed the situation. You know, I was in a meeting in Missouri one time on Sunday morning, and I had taught on healing and ministered to the sick. And after we had ministered to the sick, we stand in the aisle of the church. Here come an elderly man and his wife up and began to talk. And she was saying something, and he kept interrupting and saying, she hath arthritis. And 3 or 4 times he said that, just kept interrupting what she was saying. I don't remember what she was saying, but anyway, I finally said to her, I said, you don't need that arthritis, do you? Well, no, she said, I really don't. And I said, well, I heard this in my spirit. The Lord said, have your wife to lay hands on her back. She had spinal arthritis. Have your wife to lay hands on her back. You lay hands on her, and I'll heal her. Well, I just told her what she said. I said, the Lord just told me if I'd lay hands on you, my wife lay hands on your back, he's going to heal you. Oh, she said, I've been prayed for before, but it didn't work. I thought, you know, if we depend on her faith to get her healed, we're in trouble. I said, well, I'm not going to pray. The Lord didn't tell me to. He said, lay hands on you. So I laid hands on her. My wife laid hands on her back. And I said, in the name of Jesus, be healed. Be whole of thy plague. Then I said, now bend over and touch your toes. She opened her mouth. I saw her form the words. She started to say, I can't do it. And then she just started bending down a little. Like this, real slow at first. Then she went on down, went on down, went on down. Bent over and touched her toes. She stood up. I said, how long has it been since you've been able to do that? She said, 30 years. 30 years. Bound by spinal arthritis. Instantly healed when hands were laid on her. Special anointing. Didn't have a thing to do with her faith. Because she said, I've been prayed for before. It didn't work. But you see, there are special anointings. But generally speaking, in the Scriptures, people had to believe things. Had to believe in the anointing. See, in his own hometown, Jesus could there do no mighty work because they didn't believe he was anointed. They could have got their barn roof fixed because they believed that he was a carpenter, but they couldn't get their body healed. So in your own hometown, he said, you know, a prophet's without honor. I mean, the people won't believe it. I know in my hometown, I taught Sunday school class for years, and some of the boys in my Sunday school class, they saw me out at the airport one day flying an airplane. They said, we didn't know preachers could fly. Like, you know, you had to be some kind of strange. And people say, well, he couldn't be anointed. I saw him driving a combine the other day. It's strange what people believe, you see. But I was in St. Louis one time in a full gospel businessman meeting. And here's a woman who was sitting up at the head table before the meeting started, you know. And she comes out of the audience, walks up there, and she shook hands with me. She said, "Brother Capps," said, "I just wanted to meet you." Said, "I want you to know I've been prayed for by the best of them. Oral Roberts prayed for me. Kenneth Copeland prayed for me. Kenneth Hagin prayed for me." She said, "I guess I'll try you." I said, "Well, dear sister, if you expected me to heal you, you're going to be sadly disappointed. But if you'll come and release your faith in the anointing of God, you'll go home healed tonight. I don't care who's prayed for you." She said, "Are you serious?" I said, "I've never been more serious in my life." See, she's expecting some man to heal her. She didn't have any faith in the anointing. She expected some man to do it. See, in Jesus' hometown, he could there do no mighty works because they didn't believe that he was anointed. They were offended at him. Let me give you one last scripture. In Mark's Gospel, the first chapter, gives us a classic example of a man that had great faith that Jesus could, but did not know whether he would or not. This seems to be a major problem, especially in full gospel circles. The people say, "Well, I know God's able." Well, the devil knows that. But will he? Now, here's a man in verse 39 says, "And he preached in their synagogues throughout all Galilee and cast out devils," demons. "There came a leper to him, beseeching him, and kneeling down to him, and saying to him, 'If thou wilt, thou canst make me clean.' Jesus, moved with compassion, put forth his hand, and he touched him." Now, I want you to notice, the whole multitude got healed in many places if they even touched him. Now, he moved with compassion, touched the man, and nothing happened. He's just as leprous as he ever was. Not one bit of power flowed. Nothing happened. Why? Because the man has a question mark. He said, if thou wilt, thou canst make me whole. He knows he can't, doesn't know whether he will or not. He hasn't released his faith. He's waiting for a word. Faith cometh by hearing. See, now, he had a reason for that. There was no record of lepers being healed, that Jesus ever healed lepers before this. But we don't have that excuse. So, see, that was a legal doubt for that man. But then Jesus, see, he's already touched him now, and no power flowed. He's just as leprous as he ever was. And then he says, "I will, be thou clean." And as soon as he had spoken, immediately the leprosy departed from him, and he was cleansed. What happened? He removed the question mark. If you have one question mark, whether it's God's will for you to be healed or not, it stops the flow of the anointing of God. People that just touched Jesus got healed when he didn't even know they're there. But then he deliberately lays hands on somebody and no power flows. Why? Because they didn't believe. They didn't know whether to believe it or not. See, your faith will always stop at the question mark. But if you remove the question mark, the faith will draw the anointing.
4: 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That's a total of $15. And this book will give you insight into how God created man in his image and his likeness, gave mankind dominion over this planet. We have a chapter in here entitled Keys to Understanding the Bible. If you don't understand the first three chapters of Genesis, you're not going to understand the Bible real clearly. Authority of the body. This is an important chapter because it deals with the fact that your body gives you authority on this planet. Jesus had to be born on this planet to have authority here because in Genesis 1, God gave mankind authority. And he took on him the image of man. He was a man, first of all. He was son of God, all right. But God had to anoint him so he could destroy the works of the devil. In chapter 9, it says the authority of Jesus. Now we have in chapter 11 says Jesus a sin offering. This book starts in Genesis and carries you through the Bible showing you an overall view of what some people only have bits and parts of. chapter 13 is first begotten of the dead. Did you know that Jesus, after he arose from the dead, he was called the first begotten from the dead? And never called again the only begotten of the Father. He's the first begotten from the dead. That's important. Offer number 7504, Your Spiritual Authority, 180-page paperback for $11 plus $4 postage and handling. 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
1: There's no doubt in my mind that Phyllis and I would not be blessed like we are today if we hadn't obeyed the Lord and left our home and left our families. Did you hear me? And left our little piece of land. I left my dog. I liked my dog. He was a Doberman. I left him. Lord said, leave. I left my hot rod. I liked my hot rod. 37 Ford coupe. Candy apple red. Chrome dash. Left it sitting in the yard. Just let it sit there. Eventually sold it for parts. Why? Lord said, walk. Walk away.
2: Amen.
1: Amen. Amen. Left stuff, left family, left friends. Loaded up our little truck, looked like the Beverly Hillbillies. We felt like Abraham. We did not know where we were going. Barely had a clue of where it was at. And got out there and all kind of thoughts and feelings come on. You didn't know anybody and didn't have any money. But we were obeying God. And he blessed us and blessed us and blessed us and blessed us. I had people come, though. Two or three people come when we were making that decision and try to talk me out of it. Yeah. And some of the reasoning I didn't have an answer for. One of them said, Brother Keith said, why are you going out there? I said, well, I don't really know why. I just feel like I'm supposed to. They said, well, isn't the Holy Spirit your teacher? I said, yeah. They said, isn't he right here too? I said, yeah. Can't he teach you here? I said, I guess he could. Why you got to go out there? I said, I don't know. Others said, well, we need you here. We need you to stay and work in the church. We don't have an abundance of people, especially young men coming up that love God and want to serve God. We need you right here. Why can't you stay and serve God right here? Can you answer that question? If the Lord says, go to Tulsa, Oklahoma, then there ain't no other city you will ever prosper in like Tulsa, Oklahoma. Now, if he'd have told me to stay and I'd have gone to Tulsa, I couldn't have prospered in Tulsa like I would have prospered in Laurel Hill. Are you with me? Oh, he blessed us and prospered. And not just with money and stuff. I mean, let me tell you what prosperity is seeing people healed from a brain tumor. That's prosperity. Seeing somebody get saved that would have spent eternity in hell. That's prosperity. Seeing marriages put back together. That's prosperity. And being able to enjoy it. Hallelujah. Do things for people. Well, just several months ago, he dealt with us. Branson is the place you ought to be. So we loaded up the truck. I had my own airplane hangar at the. I don't know if you know much about that, but that's a pretty nifty thing. Most places, you cannot even have one. Paid for.
3: Hallelujah. Yes.
1: With an office in it, with a big window. I could sit up there and prop up my feet and look at my airplane. Just pray in tongues. I'd ride my motorcycle over there. Pull up on my floor, it shined like new money. I liked my hangar. I had a lot of stuff there, fixed like I liked it, and nice house. Phyllis believed for this house for 20 years. And the Lord put us in it.
3: Amen.
1: Now, we liked our house. But I tell you what, we're happy.
2: Amen.
1: And it's the will of God.
2: Amen.
1: And for us right now, there's no other spot in the whole earth where Keith and Phyllis Moore would prosper like Branson, Missouri.
2: Amen.
1: Amen. If you will be willing and what? Obedient, you will eat the good of the land. What is the thing? You got to be where you're supposed to be. Hooked up with what you're supposed to hooked up with. Doing what you're supposed to be doing. Only there will you prosper like you're supposed to. Can you see why so many people have not? They've been disobedient. I know of people. I could count people off and call names, which I won't. But people that told me at different times of the Lord told me to do this.
4: That's right.
1: 10 years later, they ain't done it.
4: Amen. That's right.
1: In healing school one time, there was a couple there. There was a man there who was facing terminal cancer. He told me. I kept praying with him, and I just kept coming up against something in my spirit. I knew wasn't right with him. And I finally set him down. I said, "Brother," I said, "something is not right here. You and I are going to have to talk." I said, "What is this? What about the plan of God with your life?" He ducked his head. He started crying like a baby. He said, "God called me to be a missionary to a certain country over in the East 25 years ago. And I said, "You never went?" He said, "Mm-mm." I said, "Do you know you were supposed to go?" He said, "I know I was supposed to go." I said, "Why didn't you go?" He started crying again. He said, "Well, I got married. And I told my wife I'm supposed to go. And she said, 'I'm not going. If you go, you leave me. So it's either me or that.'" And he said, "I just didn't think I could stand to lose her. And so I've stayed." And he said, "She's been sick and I've been sick all these 25 years. And we've had problems and we've had money trouble." Did God make them sick? No, he didn't make them sick. Did God give them all this? No, they're out of the will of God. Can you prosper out of the will of God like you're in the will of God? No, you can't. No, you can't. I know people, you know, they told me, "Well, the Lord told me to go to Bible school and he told me to prepare and then he'd tell me the rest of what I'm supposed to do." And here it is 15 years later and they're still sitting right where they were. And they've had tragedy and they've had problems. It costs to disobey God, doesn't it? I know a lady minister. She tells the testimony. As a young woman, she's married. She had a call on her life. But in her particular group, they didn't acknowledge women ministers. And besides that, she didn't want to have to deal with the persecution and all the junk that went with it. And she wanted a normal life. She wanted to marry and have kids. And so she tried to do it. She got married and she had a baby or two. And she tried to think everything was going good. Finally, I mean, she had so much problems in her life. And she's at death's door as a young woman. Doctors telling her she might not live out the night. She called her husband in. She called her kids in. She said, "I got to obey God or I'm going to die right here." God's not doing that to her. But when you're in disobedience, you're over on the enemy's territory. Right? And she said, "Lord, if you get me up off this bed, I'm going to preach. I don't care who don't like it. I don't care what. If you'll get me up from here, I will obey you." And I tell you what, had the most wonderful life. I'm telling you, her husband just supported her like gangbusters. And people did accept her and built churches. And amen, had wonderful kids and were successful. See, the devil's such a liar. He tells you, if you obey God, it's going to be terrible. No, if you don't obey God, it's going to be terrible. The blessing is in the will of God. Can you say amen?
3: Amen?
1: Oh, thank you, Lord Jesus. The blessing is in the will of God. Go to Luke 5 real quickly. I need to tie this up and do something else. Luke 5. You know, we were 1982. I went on a mission trip with some friends of mine and fellow ministers to Guatemala. And we built a church down there and had some tent meetings and did some outreaches and some things. There was, though, in the middle of our trip, a military coup. And it was a mess down there. Half the folk jumped over the wall at the principal city, the capital city, and started shooting back at the folk on the other side, and tanks came and surrounded the place. We had people out in the street handing out tracts. And I'm telling you, they all, you know, we tried to round everybody up, and we got back to the compound, the missionary compound. And there were people, you know, living in the States, we don't understand some of these things, how thankful we ought to be. We don't have this kind of stuff. I kept hearing this popping, and it sounded like firecrackers. I thought, well, that's firecrackers. And it was machine gun fire. And it was like, you know, 50 yards from where I was at. That gives you a funny feeling. When you've grown up with peace, you don't know what that's like. And fear was in the streets. You could feel it. I mean, it was tangible. And we got in there inside the compound, and the leader came and led us in some prayer. And we knelt down. He said something I've never forgotten. He said, you're safer here in the will of God than you would be anywhere in the States out of the will of God. And we knew we were supposed to be there. We knew the Lord sent us there. And I'm telling you what, there was a peace that passes understanding. Amen. Came on us while we prayed. And we heard the noise and we heard the junk and the gunfire. But inside, I can honestly say we were just calm. We just thought, God, you're bigger than this.
4: That's right.
1: We believed. And you know, it was only within like 2 days, a Christian president got in, and that thing was in better shape than it was ever in. And we came home without a scratch and no problems. But I just wanted to tell you that phrase, you're safer in the will of God. I don't care where you are in the world or what's going on around you, in the will of God, you're safer. You could be here in the States and think you're safe and be out of the will of God and get hit by a bus or some stupid thing.
4: Right?
1: Slip on a banana peel. Out of the will of God. But in the will of God, you're kept.
0: And that concludes today's message by Brother Keith Moore. 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

Welcome to Taking Your Place in Christ. I'm Mark Hankins, and today I have a powerful message from the Word of God that I believe will bless you and will encourage you. My favorite scripture is, "Now thanks be unto God, who always causes us to triumph in Christ." And today is a day of triumph. Let's get right into the Word.

0: 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Sees
1: me. So Dad Hagen was saying, hold on to your confession of faith. Even if failure is on all four corners. All right, let's look at it this way. Jesus was constantly confessing his identity and his destiny, where he came from and where he's going. So somebody said, I just want to be like Jesus. Okay. Jesus was constantly confessing where he came from. He said, and let me tell you who I am. Constantly declaring it. And then he said, let me tell you where I came from. Let me tell you where I'm going. In other words, if you want to be strong in faith, you must be constantly confessing your identification with Christ through the power of his cross, the blood of his cross, your identification with him. In other words, whoever I used to be is now gone. We have a few traces left of him somewhere in my memory, but that's not the real him, because the real I was crucified with Christ, is dead and gone. Now I am a new creature in Christ. I am the righteousness of God in Christ, all right? Praise the Lord. So that's 35. Important for your confession. Amen. Amen. All right, you go from Galatians 2:20, jump to Ephesians 2, 4 through 6. Ephesians chapter 2, verse 4. Y'all ready? Yeah. Ephesians chapter 2, verse 4. King James says this, but God who's rich in mercy. How many glad about that? Yeah. Let's try that again. I said, how many glad God is really rich in mercy? He's got so much mercy, he don't even use the same mercy every day. He's got like new mercy every day. God is rich in mercy for his great love wherewith he loved us. Yes. Come on, you got to have a revelation of the love of God. He loved you so much, great and wonderful and intense love. He loved us so much. What's it say in the next verse? Even when we were dead. Now that's a problem. He didn't say you were ill. And there was still hope. He said, you're hopeless. You're dead. He said, you were dead in trespasses and sins. And where it says, he hath quickened us together with Christ. All right, let's try that one more time. The word quickened means he made us alive together with Christ. He gave us the same life with which he quickened him. Same means the same identical life that he gave to Christ. He made us alive together with him. By grace you're saved. And hath what? Raised us up together. Wow. Wait. Come on. You're looking in Ephesians someday and you're like, well, there I am right there. I just found myself right there. Look at that. Made alive, raised up together. Look at me. I'm looking a lot better right now. Made alive together with him. Seated together with him in heavenly places. Far above all principality and power, might, dominion, everything. So here I am. I am right here. So you can't fight the fight of faith from down here. No, you got to fight the fight of faith from up there. All right, so the first time I saw that, probably 17, 18 years old, when I first saw that, because Dad Hagen said, look at those scriptures on your identification with Christ. So when I first saw that, I was like, huh. And the Holy Spirit showed me a quick picture of my identification with Christ. I was 17. And when he did, I saw myself made alive, raised up, and seated together with Christ. That's the first time I started laughing. Sometimes you preach and people think, you know, why are you laughing? You laughing at me? Not really. I mean, but when I saw my identification with Christ, that's the first time I went, ha, ha. That means I'm not trying to get it. Jesus got it for me. I'm seated with him. So I just went, ha, ha, ha. Ha, ha, ha, ha, ha. Ha, ha, ha. All right, so then the reality of that began to affect my consciousness. The way I think, and when I first saw that, the reality of that, it hit me just like that in my mind. Now, first time I ate wasabi, how many of you ever had any wasabi? First time I ate wasabi, how many of you ever had wasabi? The green stuff on the side. All right, so they'll tell you, be careful about the green stuff. But the first time I ate, I said, I'm from Texas. I eat jalapeno peppers. I'm afraid of no wasabi. So I just got the green stuff, put it in the soy sauce. Come on, I dipped in that with my sushi and put that in my mouth in just about 3 seconds. Wasabi went to my brain. It just went boom. Oh, I couldn't contain myself. I'm hollering out, wasabi hit my brain. Come on, so while I was meditating on made alive together, raised up together with Christ, wasabi. The word is alive, and the reality of that hit my mind, and I went, that's not someday, that's not where I'm trying to go, that's something God did for me in Christ, and I'm made alive, seated together with him. Wasabi, the reality of that. Is the devil is way underneath my feet. Man, that's who I am. That's what I have. That's what I can do. Come on, where are you getting your identity from anyhow? You need to get it from Jesus. Amen. This is who I am, my identification with Christ. Wasabi. We have a pastor friend in New Jersey, and I just met him at his church in New Jersey. But he's watching our television program, and somehow I was telling the story about the word, how you receive the word, you know, wasabi. So he heard that program, and I never met him before, but he sent me $100,000. So I was like, wasabi. So, I said, wasabi. So he said, thank you for that revelation, because the word is a living thing. It is alive. Are y'all still with me here? Now think about this. The same power that's in the events. Come on, the resurrection of Christ, the greatest display of power in the history of the universe. And when God raised Christ from the dead, why did God use such tremendous power when he raised Christ from the dead? Because Jesus was not overcoming rigor mortis. Rigor mortis is serious. You get stiff, they put you in a box, bury you underground. So I'm not saying rigor mortis is not serious. But when God raised Christ from the dead, he wasn't just overcoming physical death. When God raised Christ from the dead, he released enough power to undo everything Satan had done in Adam. Enough power to destroy the works of the devil. Enough power to make you a new creature in Christ. Enough power to give you victory over every devil, every demon. There. Enough power in the gospel, the same power that's in the event is in. Come on, the word of his power. Man, wasabi. I'm like, come on, you could just be meditating on the word. And you go, wow. Whoa. Come on now, we had a president, and I don't say who years ago, but he said he did smoke marijuana, but he did not inhale. So I'm not going to say much about that, all right? But he said he did smoke marijuana, he did not inhale. I just laughed. I thought, he did not inhale. How did he do that? Like, he's like in a group or something, you know, and they're passing a joint around. When they gave it to him, he went, and just held it in his mouth. He went. He did not inhale. Well, he didn't get the full benefit if he don't inhale. He's just holding it in his mouth. Forgive me. But I thought that happens in church all the time. People come to church, they hear the word, and they go, praise the Lord. Come on, but somebody next to you may be going, praise the Lord. Breathe in the life of God. Somebody said, what'd you do at church? I inhale the word of God, man. I breathe in. You can tell when people inhale and when they're leaving church, they're like. Come on, other people, they're like, praise the Lord. That was a good service, wasn't it? The same power that's in the event. Oh, come on now. Let me pray for you right now. I said the same power which Paul said, I'm praying for you. How would he pray for someone that's already a believer? Father God, come on, it's Ephesians chapter 1. How would you pray? So Dad Hagin said, pray that prayer in Ephesians 1. Pray it every day for at least 6 months and don't miss a day. When I was 17, I said, all right, Ephesians 1. Father God, here's what I'm asking you for. I'm asking you to give unto me the spirit of wisdom and revelation in the knowledge of God. Wasabi. In other words, I'm asking you that I can know what you know. See what you see. I'm asking you to give unto me the spirit of wisdom and revelation in the knowledge of God, that the eyes of my heart would be flooded with light.
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0: This is the Phyllis Schlafly Report, a daily broadcast delivering a conservative pro-family perspective since 1983. As an author, speaker, and the founder of Phyllis Schlafly Eagles, Mrs. Schlafly spent an astounding 70 years in public service, protecting and defending the Constitution, the unborn, and America's sovereignty. 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
1: One of the most persistent myths about America's founding is that the men who built this nation were deists, individuals who believed in a distant, hands-off God who wound up the universe like a clock and then just walked away. Well, that is certainly a convenient story for those who want to scrub Christian faith from our nation's founding. But the glaring historical problem is that claim simply isn't true. Deism, properly defined, holds that God created the world but does not intervene in it. Well, by that definition, almost none of the founders would qualify, including the two most often cited as examples. Thomas Jefferson is one of those examples. But consider the words of his 1785 work, Notes on the State of Virginia, carved into the walls of his own memorial. I tremble for my country when I reflect that God is just, that his just...
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3: In three ways, because he is a trinity. There's God the Father, God the Son, God the Holy Spirit. They're all God, and they're a member of the trinity of God. God made us in his image, so we are also three-part beings, and we're to use every three of these parts in this life so they'll be ready for the next one. We're not only here to live this life out, we're here to prepare for the next one. So you need to know how to do that. The Bible tells us very simply how to do it. It says, we are spirit, soul, and body. Every single one of you are spirit, soul, and body. God wants to use all of these three parts in this life as well as the next one. Salvation is of the Spirit. When you ask Christ into your life, your spirit is healed, your spirit is saved for eternity, not just in this world. We need to understand that. The second part is the soul. How are we to have salvation of the soul? Very simply, by studying the Word of God. This book we call the Bible is God's exact plan. It's not man's plan, it's God's plan. And we need to understand it. That's why we need to study it every single day. So, we receive Christ as our Savior. We change our thinking by studying the will of God. That's in the Word of God. Now the third part is today, and this is the part that many people completely ignore, and it's kind of crazy. The third part is of the Holy Spirit in us. He wants to save us in our body by doing what he wants us to do on the earth. You have to understand that. So three-part beings. Receive Christ. Everybody needs to do that. The second part is to study his word and look at things like he does. If you look at them like you do, it's not going to work. You got to look at it like he does. That he constantly shows us these three things, and I'm going to show you in the Word of God. Then the body is to be used on this earth to do the works of God. Now, this spirit, soul, and body starts out in the New Testament, in the Old Testament, excuse me. Go to Exodus chapter 12, verse 1. This is rather long, but I want you to see it. You're going to see the whole thing. Exodus chapter 12, verse 1. The Lord spoke unto Moses and Aaron in the land of Egypt, saying, next verse. Hallelujah. Verse 2. Exodus 12, 2. This month shall be unto you the beginning of months. It shall be the first month of the year to you. For you and I, it would be the salvation of our spirit. That is the first thing that God wants, whether you're a teenager, but it's usually it's later than that. And with me, it was 30 years old, but with my dad, it was 65 years old. So it's not the same for everybody, but you have to, number one, have your spirit saved. That is what we call salvation. Next verse, verse 3. Hallelujah. We're going to go through this, and I hope a little quicker than this. But Exodus 12, 3. Okay. Exodus 12, 3. Speak ye unto all the congregation of Israel, saying, in the 10th day of the month, now look at this, they shall take to them every man a lamb. That's very important. According to the house of their fathers, a lamb for a house. This is number one. This is getting your spirit saved. Next verse. And if the household be too little for the lamb, let he and his neighbor get next unto the house, take it according to the number of souls, every man according to his eating, and shall make you count for the lamb. Next verse. Hallelujah. The lamb will be without blemish, a male of the first year. You shall take it out of the sheep and from the goats. This goat is going to represent, or the sheep, Jesus Christ as your Lord and Savior. This is Old Testament, but they had to do that in the Old Testament. They had to be, in a sense, saved, what's what we call it. Next verse, verse 6. And you shall keep it until the 14th day of the same month. The whole assembly, the congregation of Israel, shall kill it in the evening. This is a picture in the Old Testament of the death, burial, and then resurrection of Christ, we're going to see. This is throughout the Bible. This is the most important thing you need to understand. We're not here by accident. We're here for a purpose. God put us on this earth, number one, that our spirit would be saved for eternity. Now, there's only one way that's done. Romans 10, 9 and 10. You put that down. It says that you, out of your mouth, receive the Lord Jesus Christ as your Savior. You have to have a time where you did that. With me, it was 1970, February, on a Sunday night. I don't know the night, but I do know the month. And I know when I received Christ. I know exactly where I was. And you should know, if you don't know where it is, then you need to do it. If you don't know when you received Christ, or if you did, or you're not sure, then you have to make that sure. This is the Old Testament. Next verse. If thou wilt confess with thy mouth the Lord Jesus, shall believe in thine heart, God has raised him from the dead, thou shalt be saved. You got to express it with your mouth. There has to be a time where that took place. In other words, if it was now, it'd be roughly whatever time it is, 10 after 11, on the 16th in this year, 1926, or excuse me, 2026. And so that's when you're saved. That has to be done. Otherwise, you're going to be with Satan forever. But if you do this, you will be with God forever. Are you listening to me? God is giving us his plan in the Old Testament. Plus, he repeats it several times in different ways. Israel had been taken down to Egypt. They had been put into slavery.

wants you to kill it in the evening. Doesn't have to be in the evening where you see Christ, but this is just a picture of our spirit being saved. They did that. Now, they not only did that, listen to me carefully, they took the blood of that animal and they put it on the doorpost, on over the top of the door, over the two sides of the door. Now, you don't have to do that, but the point is that they were saved or protected by the blood. When the death angel came through, he could not touch that home or the people in it because of the blood on the doorpost. Satan cannot touch your life because of the blood of Jesus Christ on you, on your heart, on your spirit. He cannot touch you. He has to pass over you. That's why they call it the Passover. And he has to pass over you. He cannot do any damage to you when you do that. Now, that's just the first part. He's going to say something else to this. He said, after you eat of the lamb and partake of it and say all the right things, get ready to do something that I want you to do. In this case, it was to leave Egypt. Egypt represented the world. He said, you're no longer guided by the world. You need to be guided by God. Very simple. So you have to be saved. If you haven't been saved, then you're not in the plan of God. You can go to church and be as nice as you can possibly be and still be lost as ever if you have not, at a point in time, received Christ as Savior. Okay, that's the first part. There's three parts to salvation. If you're saved in the first part, you're saved forever. But the second part is you're to learn the God's way of God's. I want us to look at Romans 12:2. Romans 12:2. Put this down, because this tells you the second thing. Romans 12:2. Be not conformed to this world. In other words, don't believe everything you see on TV and at the movies and all this other nonsense. Be not conformed to this world. Be transformed by what? This is the only way you can be transformed. The second part of salvation, this is the part that's getting you ready for what God wants to do in your life. He puts you on this earth for a purpose. But you can't find it out until you accept him as Savior. And then the second part is study the Word of God. After I received Christ, I studied the Word of God for 2 years. The preacher I was under taught the Bible verse by verse, and I learned it. And I studied it practically every day. I'm not saying every day, but practically every day. And so he's getting us ready for the third part. Now you have to decide whether you're doing this or not. Number one, have you received Christ? Okay, also be baptized. That's part of that. If you haven't been baptized, then talk to me about it. We're going to baptize down the road here. And so you're going to baptize. But here's the third part that I want to talk about today that you are to be involved in. The third part is, very simply, God has a plan for you. So you receive him as Savior. You study the Word of God to find out how God thinks, because it's going to be the same now, and it's going to be the same in eternity, and so on. God will not change what he puts in his Word. So that's why you need to do it.

0: So the second plan of God is to save the soul, and you do that by studying the Word of God. Now, this includes everything in the Bible, but go to Exodus chapter 20 and verse 1. Exodus 20, verse 1. I want you to see where these things are. Exodus 20, verse 1. And God spoke all these words, saying, this he spoke to them in the desert. The desert part of our life is where we learn the word of God. Okay, next verse. Verse 2. I am the Lord thy God, which has brought you out of the land of Egypt. In other words, I saved you from bondage, out of the house of bondage. Verse 3. Thou shalt have no other gods before me. God means what he says. There were people in the Bible that had all kinds of gods. They were wrong. They were only to have one. You're only to have one. Okay, next verse. Thou shalt not make any graven image or likeness of anything that's in heaven above, or that's in earth beneath, or that's in the water under the earth. In other words, you're not to make statues of gods. Even if I don't think it's a good idea to have a statue of the God, to be honest with you. I don't think so. So anyway, put down Exodus 12, 1 through 20, and there you have what is called the law of God, and we are not to disobey that law. Go to Exodus 20 through, Exodus 12, 1 through 20, and you'll get the law of God, which you are not to disobey God in any of those things. Okay, so that's the second part. We're to learn God's word and what God's plan is and so on. And now we want to go we want to see our body, quote, saved by doing what God wants us to do now on this earth. I'm just telling you what God says. And you say, well, I haven't done this yet. Well, now's the time. Then they were going to the promises and so forth. Now God wants to have you serve him by your body. So it's spirit, you get saved forever. Soul, you learn the thinking and the ways of God. Now it is Holy Spirit, which will teach you and train you and lead you into what he wants you to do. Now I'll give you an example of this in my own life, which I've told before. I was managing stores for S.S. Kresge or Kmart, same outfit. And I've told this many times, but I was doing that, thought I was going to be doing it all my life. But I was studying the Word of God because I'd been saved. And I was walking to work and memorizing Scripture. This day I was walking to work and all of a sudden I hear this voice say, you're going to teach and preach the Word of God. I said, what? He told me that for 7 days. I want you to teach and preach the word of God. The seventh day, I said, okay, Lord, whatever you want. And then I began the process of doing in this life what he wanted me to do. Now, that's what you need to do. You need to get saved. You need to receive Christ with your mouth. At a certain time in history, you are saved forever. You can't lose it. The Holy Spirit comes to live in you. You publicly baptize so that people know that you're saved. That's the point of baptism, primarily. Then, then you have to study the Word of God in order to know what the way God thinks and what he puts you on this earth for. It may not be teach and preach the Word of God, like I do, or it may not be a missionary. It may just be pray for every person in your home, and your pray for your fellow workers, and pray for your family, and be constantly seeking God in His Word and all this kind of thing. It's whatever God tells you He has prepared you for. Put up Deuteronomy 1:19. Deuteronomy 1:19. I'm going to show you this is in the Word of God. I never realized it until I found that out. And when he departed from Horeb, he went through all the great and terrible wilderness, what you saw, by the way of the mountain of the Amorites, as the Lord our God commanded us. And we came to Kadesh Barnea. The point here is, go to the next verse. Next verse. And I said unto you, you came to the mountain of the Amorites with the Lord your God does give unto us. Next verse. Behold, the Lord thy God has set the land before you. Go up and possess it. By land, he means what I want you to do. This is the third thing that we need to understand as part of salvation. God has set the land before you. Go up and possess it. As the Lord thy God, thy fathers, has said unto you, fear not, neither be discouraged. But, so number one, receive Christ, your soul, your spirit saved. Number two, study the Word of God daily. You might miss a day here and there. He understands. But the point is, study the Word of God. Start thinking like God does, not like the world does. The world's crazy. All you got to do is watch a little TV. You find that out real quick. If you watch the news. Now, but God said, now I've set before you what I want you to do. But you have to possess it. You have to say, yes, Lord, I will do it. Guide me. And help me do what you want me to do on this earth. And he'll do it. That's the third thing. That's our body. First is spirit, salvation. Next is soul, knowing the will of God and the way he thinks. Third, do what God says. If you don't do what God says, you're missing. You'll still go to heaven. You won't get the rewards you would normally get by doing what God wants you to do on this earth. Go to Deuteronomy 1:19. When we departed from Horeb, we went through all the great and terrible wilderness. Now the wilderness here was where Israel went when they got out of Egypt. This is the where they learned God's ways. This is where the Ten Commandments were given. This is blah, blah, blah. Okay, now it says, though, we went through all the great and terrible wilderness, which you saw by the way of the mountain of God, as the Lord our God commanded us, and we came to Kadesh Barnea. Next verse. And I said unto you, you are coming to the mountain of the Amorites, which the Lord our God does give unto us. In verse 21, next verse. Behold, the Lord thy God set the land before you. Go up and possess it. This is what you do in your body. As the Lord God of your fathers has said unto you, fear not, neither be discouraged. Number one, they got saved out of Egypt. We got saved out of a lost condition. Number two, we get into the Word of God and find out what God's doing, what His will is, why we're here on this earth. We discover that. We study that. Number three is our body is to be used by God on this earth. And so God said, I want you to leave Egypt. I want you to leave the wilderness. And I want you to go into the promised land. The promised land is what God has for you now in your life. It could be just praying for your family. You should pray for every one of your family members. If they're not saved, pray the Holy Spirit would draw them to Christ. If they are saved, Pray that they'll study the Word of God and do what God wants them to do. That's our responsibility. Pray for your family. Pray they get saved. Pray they understand what God's doing. Pray they start doing in their body what God wants them to do. I'm telling you the whole thing. I was saved in a church where they said the Holy Spirit was of the devil. Hey, is that crazy or what? And I started talking about the Holy Spirit, and they said, you can leave. They told me to leave. I did. Went to another church. And I was called from that church to this one. And I've been doing what God called me to do for 52 years. It was teach and preach the Word of God. That's what He put me on this earth for. He also put me on the earth to lead people to Christ, as He did you. You're not here just to put in your time. You're to hear to find out what God wants you to do. Number one is lead other people to Christ, tell other people about Jesus, heal the sick. Jesus said, do what I did. That's of the body. That's the third part of this thing. Jesus said, you heal the sick, you raise the dead, you teach people the Word of God, you do whatever down the line. He didn't say you had to be a preacher. You could have a Bible study in your home, or you could go to a Bible study and lead it in somebody else's home. Whatever. But you have to understand, God put us on this earth to do three things. Number one, get saved. Number two, know His Word. Number three, do what He wants you to do. To be complete, that's what you have to do. So you need to be praying about that. It might just be to be a prayer warrior. It might be to go to Africa, but that's just a few missionaries. Kind of interesting. I've been reading about a guy named John Lake. He had a healing ministry. That was his ministry. 100,000 people got healed in 10 years in Spokane, Washington, under his ministry. 10 years. 10,000 people got healed. That was his calling. Are you listening to me? He didn't stop at salvation. He didn't stop at reading the Bible. He didn't stop when God said, here's what I want you to do. He started in Africa. It was very interesting if you read his story. And he got people saved there and healed and all that kind of stuff. He ended up in Spokane, Washington. And listen to this. Spokane, Washington, in his day, became the most healed city in the United States because of the ministry God gave to him. Now, yours might not be healing, but you should be able to pray for people to be healed and so forth. Now, so there's three things God wants you to do. He's going to show you His plans. In the Old Testament, Jesus showed us how to do it. He showed His disciples what to do. They were to receive Him as Savior. They were to teach the Word of God. And they were to pray for people and heal people and lead people to Christ and have prayer meetings and start churches and do all kinds of stuff. You may not be called to do that, but you've been called to. Said, behold, the Lord thy God has set the land before you. Go up and possess it, as the Lord of thy fathers has said unto you, fear not, neither be discouraged. We're not here just to waste time. We're not even here to do our thing particularly. It might be run a business, but yet help people. It might be accumulate funds and help people with nothing. It might be pray for the sick. It might be all of the above. But we're not here just to put in our time and die. That's not why we're here. I'm sorry. It's go to church. He said, don't forget. So many Christians have done this. Don't forget the assembling of yourselves together. It might be a house church. It might be a building church. It might be a whatever it is. But you are to be involved in greeting other Christians and doing things with them. It's the same in the New Testament. Number one, John 3:16. Put that up. Here's the same thing as in the Old Testament. Old Testament, they were in Satan's territory in Egypt. God took them out. He saved them. He brought them into a place of the desert where they were to learn the Word of God. Then he said, I want you to go into the promised land I promised you, which is where they're at now. And but the interesting thing about it was the people that came out of Egypt wouldn't go into the promised land. Their kids went in. They were 40 years in the desert trying to learn what God wanted them to learn. They didn't do it. They didn't want to. And God said, okay, I'm going to send your kids in. So he had Joshua, Moses died, he had Joshua take the people that were in the desert into the promised land, and they developed the nation of Israel. I hope you're listening. That was God's plan for them. Three things: get saved, learn the Word of God, do what God wants you to do. That's the issue. 3:16, God so loved the world, gave his only begotten Son, that whosoever believed in him should not perish, but have everlasting life. That's salvation. That's what God wants. And also, it's on through past that, but anyway, that's part of it. Then, go to Romans 12:1. This is, it's kind of backwards here, but this is what you do with your body. I beseech you therefore, brethren, by the mercies of God, that you present your what? Your what? Body is a living sacrifice, wholly acceptable unto God, which is your reasonable service. You are to, in other words, once you get saved and you study the Word of God, you say, Lord, what do you want me to do? Now, it might just be pray for people in Walmart. I don't know what God wants you to do. I do in some cases. I'll show you some places. But anyway, go to the next verse. Now, this is where you transfer your mind by the renewing, by being in the Word of God. It's kind of backwards here. But be not conformed to this world. Don't be like the world. Be transformed by the renewing of your mind. You may prove what is that good and acceptable and perfect will of God. That's the thing. Do what God tells you to do. And right in this particular case, Romans 12:1 was do what God wants you to do. Romans 12:2, transfer your mind by the Word of God. That's actually the second thing. The first thing then, the third thing, is to do what God wants you to do. And I understand that some people are sick and can't come to church, but if they can't do that, they ought to have a Bible study in their home. Or somehow they study the Word of God with other people. We're not here to be ourselves. We're here to be involved in something. Now, put up, let's see. I think it's Luke 13:19. I've got my glasses on, so I should know. But if Luke 13:9, it's like a grain of mustard seed which a man took and cast into his garden and grew and waxed a great tree. The fowls of the air lodged in the branches of it. In this particular situation, it's kind of interesting because God wants us to do things. We plant a seed, that thing grows and produces fruit, and you get credit for the fruit. But you have to plant it. You have to pray for people. You have to get involved with somebody that needs help. The third part is to help people. That's what Jesus said. He told his disciples, okay, I'm going to heaven. You guys do what I did. They said, what? Yes, I want you to heal the sick. I want you to give extra. If you have extra money, give it to people that need it. Help people some way or another. There's three things. God shows us his plan, observes as he leads us. Now I want to look at some other scriptures. Matthew 23:11. I'm going to look at some scriptures here because I want you to see what God is telling us. We can't make up our own way with God. But he that is greatest among you, be your servant. We're on this earth to serve God. I want you to see that. It says so right there. Okay, put up John 5:19. John 5:19. They answered Jesus and said unto him, verily, verily, I say unto you, the Son can do nothing of himself, but what he sees the Father do, for whatever things he does, these also does the Son likewise. Jesus said, I came to this earth to serve the Father. What he does, I do. Next verse. The Father loves the Son, showed him all things that himself doeth, and he will show him greater works than these, that you may marvel. Next verse. For as the Father raises up the dead and quickens them, even so the Son quickens whom he will. He raised people from the dead. I've only raised one, but there's some missionaries said they've raised as many as 25 people from the dead. We're here to serve God. Next verse. For the Father judges no man, but has committed all judgment unto the Son. Next verse. That all men should honor the Son even as they honor the Father. He that honors not the Son honors not the Father which has sent him. Next verse. Verily, verily, I say unto you, he that hears my word, believes on him that sent me, has everlasting life, and shall not come in condemnation, but is passed from death to life. Next verse. Verily, verily, I say unto you, the hour is coming, and now is, when the dead shall hear the voice of the Son of God, and they that hear shall live. Next verse. For as the Father has life in himself, so he's given to the Son to have life in himself, who has given, I might say, to you, because you can pray for somebody to be raised from the dead. They may or not be raised, but some will, some won't. I don't know the reason for that. Only God does. Next verse. And has given him authority to execute judgment also, because he's the Son of Man. And then the next verse. Marvel not at this, for the hour is coming in which all that are in the grave shall hear his voice. But in the meantime, you are representing Christ on this earth if you are a Christian. So you have to see what Christ did, and you're to do some of the same things. He will tell you specifically what he wants you to do. He told me specifically what he wanted me to do. He didn't say where, he didn't say when, but he said, do it. I said, yes, sir, whatever you say. Okay, put up Matthew 26:39. Matthew 26:39. I'm going to show you the Word of God is alive and powerful. We need to understand. He went a little further and fell on his face and prayed, saying, O my Father, if it's possible, let this cup pass from me. Nevertheless, not as I will, but thou will. In other words, Jesus said, Father, I'll do what you want me to do. We are to say, Jesus, I will do what you want me to do. I'm telling you how to be complete in Christ. If you're saved in your spirit, you're going to heaven. If you know the Word of God on the earth, you'll be able to do then what He wants you to do, whatever that might be. Okay. And he went a little further and fell on his face and prayed, said, Oh, Father, if it's possible, let this cup pass from me. Nevertheless, not as I will, but as you will. He said, Lord, I don't want to go to the cross. And Jesus said, a father said, yes, you do. You go. You're going to obey me. Jesus said, yes, sir. That's exactly what we're to do. All right. Now put up 1 John 1:7. 1 John 1:7. If we walk in the light as he in the light, we shall have fellowship one with another. We shall have fellowship one with another. We're not here in church just to be here. We're also to be in fellowship with other Christians. And the blood of Jesus Christ, his Son, cleanses us from all sin. Some Christians get into sin because they don't fellowship with other Christians, which God says to do. Now, we are to serve with joy. God told me a long time ago, whenever I go in Walmart, pray. If there's anybody for me to pray with, anybody for me to help, anybody for me to whatever. And occasionally, he shows me somebody and says, go to that person and pray for them. So I go and ask them if I can pray. And usually they say yes. I pray for them. I don't know what God did in their life in most cases, but that's not my business. My business is to serve God. We're not to serve ourselves, although we do, that's okay, but we're to serve God. We are to serve with joy. We should get up every day and say, Lord, I'll do whatever you want me to do. If you have something specific, tell me. If it's just in general, start to get in the Word and pray, I'll do that. Serve Christ, spirit, soul, and body. Be His and His alone. Ezekiel 34:24. I'm showing you what the Bible says. Are we doing it? And I, the Lord, will be their God, and my servant David, a prince among them. I, the Lord, have spoken it. David became a king because God wanted him to do it, and he did what God wanted him to do. David wasn't any different than you. He grew up as a kid, had no clue he was going to be a king, had no clue he was going to kill a giant. He didn't know any of that stuff. But God showed him, and he did it. That's what God wants us to do. And my servant David, a prince among them, I, the Lord, have spoken it. Next verse. And I will make them a covenant of peace, and will cause evil beasts to cease out of the land. Look at that. They shall dwell safely in the wilderness and sleep in the woods. Next verse. I will make them and the places round about my hill a blessing. I will cause the shower to come down in his season. There shall be a shower of blessings. Next verse. And the tree of the field shall yield her fruit. The earth shall yield her increase. They shall be safe in their land. They shall know that I am the Lord when I have broken the bands of their yoke and delivered them out of the hand of those that serve themselves of them. That's just very simply what God wants. Okay. Put up Colossians 3:16. This is the kind of life God wants us to have. I want you to see this because you need to see this came from God. Colossians 3:16. Let the word of Christ dwell in you richly in all wisdom. That's every believer that's here. Let the word of God dwell in you. You may not understand all the Bible's saying, but God will show you what he wants you to know. Teaching and admonishing one another in psalms, hymns, spiritual songs. Praise and worship is also very important. Singing with grace in your hearts to the Lord. One of the greatest times in our life should be in church praising him. You hear what I just said? I hope you heard it. Next verse. And whosoever you do, and whatsoever you do in word or deed, do all in the name of the Lord Jesus Christ, I'm going to say, giving thanks to God and the Father by him. Whatever you do, you didn't do it on your own. If it's of God, he did it through you. Thank him for it. Thank him for it. Our lives should be different than most people's lives. Serve in the church. You can serve in the church. When I first got saved, they wanted me to sing in the choir. I sang in the choir. They wanted me to cut bushes outside of the church. I cut bushes. They wanted me to teach a class of five-year-old boys, would you believe? That wasn't my thing, but I did it anyway because they asked me to do it. And I think God used me in whatever way. That was just on my way to do what I'm doing. So God just may want you to serve in the church. He might want you to have a home Bible study. Maybe you don't even teach it. You might just provide the home. Somebody else teach it. I'll try to teach it in somebody's home if you want. Or I will pray you teach it. I don't have to teach it. Serve in the church. It's kind of interesting that right now Sherry McCoy is teaching two girls out in the where we eat. She's teaching them right now. That's what God called her to do. Teach her family the things of God. Hallelujah. Praise the Lord. And let the Holy Spirit guide you in what you do. I say every morning when I get up, Holy Spirit, I want to do exactly what you want me to do today. Whatever that might be. I have no idea. Sometimes I do. We should serve him the rest of our life on the earth. Put up 1 Corinthians 6:19. I don't think we've looked at that one. 1 Corinthians 6:19. It says, what? Know ye not that your body is the temple of the Holy Spirit, our ghost, which is in you, which you have of God? And you are not your own. If you do what you want to do all the time, then you're in the wrong ball game. Yes, we should take care of our family. Yes, we should feed our family. Yes, we should work and provide for our family. But we also should do in our family what God wants us to do. Come on, let's get serious. Next verse. For you are bought with a price. Therefore glorify God in your body and in your spirit, which are God's. In our body, it's being doing what God wants us to do. In our spirit, it's knowing God as our Savior and Lord. In our soul, it's knowing how God thinks by the Word of God. So the point is, are you a full part Christian? That's the point. Next verse. Now concerning the things whereof I wrote you, it's good for a man not to touch a woman. Next verse, that you're not married to. Nevertheless, to avoid fornication, let every man have his own wife, let every woman have her husband. You don't have to be married, but be married to God for sure. Next verse. Let the husband render his wife the due benevolence, and likewise also the wife unto her husband. We're supposed to be in chapter 6. Let's go 1 Corinthians 6:19. Hallelujah. There we go. 6:19. There we go. What? Know ye not that your body is the temple of the Holy Spirit, which is in you, which you have of God? You are not your own. We're not on this earth just to do what we want. We can do some things we want and enjoy it. You can enjoy a ball game or something. But the point is, mainly, we're here to do what God wants. Next verse. For you are bought with a price, therefore glorify God with your body and your spirit, which are God's. Okay, next verse. Now concerning things very roachy, it's not good for a man not to touch a woman. That's talking about somebody you're not married to. You're not supposed to have sexual relationships with them. It's not God's plan. It's not God's will. It is a sin. Okay, next verse. Nevertheless, to avoid fornication, let every man have his own wife, every woman have her own husband, so on. Okay. So we belong to Christ in our spirit, soul, and body. Three things. We're saved in our spirit. We're getting God's mind, his thinking into our thinking. That's we're saved in our soul, and then we do what God wants us to do, and we that is have a Bible study, have a home group, have a serve in church, help people that you know to help, pray for your family, do whatever. That's a fact. So we need to understand that. So what are we to do as Christians? This is very important. We need to understand salvation is not the end of it. It's the beginning of it. Are you getting it? Salvation, it is the beginning. We are to be saved in our spirit in order to be with Christ forever. If you are saved in your spirit, can't lose that. You cannot be lost after that point, whenever that was. You can still sin, but you should confess that to the Lord so he can use you. There are Christians that God can't use because they like some sin and they won't give it up. But you need to give it up. If it's not good for you, spirit, soul, or body, give it up. And so that's the point. We need to know how God thinks, what God wants, what his plan is. He doesn't tell us everything in eternity, but I tell you, I have a feeling in eternity that if we are pleasing to him here, we're going to be able to be pleasing to him there. We're not going to be sitting around doing nothing. The Bible doesn't tell us what's going to go into eternity, but I have a feeling that we'll be able to serve God forever. Everybody say forever. And we got to start somewhere. We got to start here. We got to do what God wants us to do, whatever that is. I don't know if he wants me to preach much longer or not. I got to get that word from him because there are not too many preachers my age preaching. But the point is, I want you to be what God wants you to be. I want you to get a blessing when you're with him in heaven. I want you to do the right thing now. Not for me, but for the Lord. That's the point. And so I'm going to preach truth. I'm going to preach what the Bible says, And I'm going to try to get it across to you so that you will do what God wants you to do. I think he has more for this church to do. I think he wants some to have Bible studies in their home or do a Bible study in somebody else's home. Churches start from home groups. The original church was in home groups. I'm talking about Gentile churches. In Israel was the temple and synagogues. But for the Gentiles, it was house churches up until about 300 AD after Christ. Then they started building buildings. That wasn't particularly the best plan. It works, but it's okay. But what really God really wants, he particularly wants you to be involved in either Wednesday night service where you learn the Word of God verse by verse. If you can't come to it, you can watch it on TV, that service we have on Wednesday night. I'm teaching through Ephesians, one of the most important books in the Bible. I'm about 3 weeks into it. I think I did the first chapter. So anyway, whatever, you need to be involved in what God's doing. Coming to church on Sunday is good, but it's not everything. You need to be involved during the week. Every day you should be praying. Every day you should be reading the Word. Every day you should be involved in what God wants you to do. Now, and also every meeting we have like this should be open for prayer, for different things, for healing, for deliverance from demonic powers, from whatever it is. And I'm here, I can tell you right now the truth that, and I don't judge people, it's not my business. I'm to tell them to teach you the truth. But the point is, if you are involved in some kind of sin that's keeping you from doing what God wants you to do, if I find out about it, I'll probably talk to you about it. I'm not going to command you to do something. That's God's business. But I will tell you that probably what you're doing is wrong. And I need to do it, but come to church, get involved in the praise, because praise at home and praise at church is extremely important.
1: 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Dear Heavenly Father, I'm a sinner and lost, but I believe that the Lord Jesus Christ died on the cross for me, and that he rose from the dead on the third day, and right now I receive the Lord Jesus Christ as my personal Savior and Lord. Thank you, Lord, for saving me. Our phone number is 962-1477. 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
2: Hi, I'm Todd Nettleton, and this is the Voice of the Martyrs Radio. Tongkom Philavon spent more than two decades sharing the gospel and planting churches in northern Laos, even as communist authorities repeatedly interrogated him and threatened him to stop. A village leader warned Tongkom the police wanted to kill him. His response was unwavering. I am ready. If God allows me to die, I am willing. How I die, it is up to me to give glory to God or not. A week later, two strangers shot him seven times. Tongkom died in his wife Sangdara's arms. Pray for Sangdara and their children and for the church in Laos that Tongkom gave his life to build.
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4: I was waiting that he will die. 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
5: Cast yourself in. 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
4: Those two people stood right next to the bed of this child, and they started to pray. And this touched me so deeply because they spoke directly with God as if they would know him personally. They prayed with compassion. I hated them, and they pray and say, God, please, please. I would not have prayed the same way for them. I would have said, God, kill them, wipe them out, but not to pray and ask something good for them.
5: 10 hours after Yasser's cousin was healed, Yasser's hateful heart was transformed by Jesus. 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
6: Hi, I'm Pastor Keith Manley with today's reflection of grace. 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Isaiah chapter 49 and verse 15 through 16 reminds us this: I will not forget you. See, I have engraved you on the palms of my hands. 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
8: As Adam and Eve were originally called to populate the earth, from this point on, we learn the difficulties of rearing children. In pain you shall bring forth children. Parents will often identify with this. But while bringing up children may be difficult at times, it is the most rewarding thing, isn't it?
9: Haven't we all heard the expression of the silver lining around the cloud, or the rainbow that is formed through tears? The Lord inspired James to help us understand what blessings come through tribulation. And what better way to have that command live in us but by the way we work things out in the lives of our very own children, the ones that we cannot just throw away or get rid of when the trials come. Though difficult the trials they may bring us, we are compelled by an instinct that God gave us to love unconditionally, to understand their needs, and then help them understand why they might be going through their own set of trials. Children test our tempers, and they try us, seemingly often without mercy. But don't we do the same to our Heavenly Father? And his response is our best example. Set forth rules and consequences that fit the crime. That way we are fair, because like God, our desire is to teach in love. Though God told us that child rearing would be hard, he wants us to demonstrate that incredible power we have in us. Because love bears all things, believes all things, endures all things, and hopes all things. So let's show our children that they don't need to be chasing rainbows, but that God has a rainbow for them at the end of every storm. Welcome to Shalom Ariel, and welcome to our continuing study in the book of Genesis with Messianic leader Jacques Isaac Gabizon. Be blessed as you listen in, and Shalom.
8: And see the end of it. How does the Messiah subdues the serpent? He will bruise his head. That is, he will give him the final blow. He will make an end of him. This actually will come later when we read in Revelation that he will be thrown into the lake of fire forever and ever. But the serpent will bruise his heel. What does that mean? How can we understand this? You see, the word heel has two meanings, one positive, one negative. The translators of the Targum saw the positive side. The word is aked, and it means anything that is last, at the rear, like the last days or the times of the Messiah. They saw in this phrase the bruising of man until the Messiah comes. We will be bruised, we will be overwhelmed, because the word bruise means also overwhelmed by the devil. They understood the work of the devil, that he will come until the Messiah comes and puts an end to him. But the other meaning of the word heal is more in the context. It also means wickedness. It comes from the word deceitful, akab, and denotes anything that is last or worst. We could translate the part like, and you shall overwhelm the Messiah with deceitfulness. And this is what the serpent did with Jesus from the beginning. And this is what he does with his seed, that is ourselves, all the time. He does it. The truth is that God did repeat this to Cain in Genesis 4. verse 7. He says, sin lies at the door, and his desire is for you, but you shall rule over it. Right? This is what the verse, I believe, means, that he shall overwhelm us with his deceitfulness until the very end. You see, sin is there always trying to overwhelm the believer. Sin is the cause of our suffering, and his desire is to stop the believer. It is at our heels. He wants to bite us. It is there all the time. You know, I want to share with you an article that I read in the New York Times a few years ago, titled, Artists Display Confessions of Passerbys on the 44th Street Storefront. You know, the journalist Katrin Shatuk wrote about two performing artists named Loa Barnett and Sandra Spanam, who created an exhibit in front in Manhattan Street that allowed passerby to alleviate, they say, their guilt. So what did they do? The two women dressed as 19th century washerwomen and sat in the storefront. One underlined the words on the glass, air your dirty laundry, 100% confidential, anonymous, free. So onlookers were encouraged to write their deepest secret on a piece of paper, and the washerwoman then collected all the papers and put them on the glass so everybody would see. The sins and secrets range from slightly humorous to sordid. One of them said, I threw the hermit crab still alive, and I threw it down the trash, so I still feel bad. Or I make fun of my friends who likes me so much, but I don't love him. Or I haven't yet visited my dead parents' grave, and so on. Some of the things are not quite fit to be repeated from a pulpit, but Barnett said that the actress were often overwhelmed by the weight of others' sin. I quote, we go there, they said, and the window is empty and we're wearing all white. At the end, the window is full. It's exhausting. Some of those things are really, really sad. And afterwards, I need to take a bath, they said. They felt the sin, the overwhelming weight of the sin. Imagine Yeshua, who took actually the sins of all the world. But this is what our verse in Genesis 3:15 says, sin is overwhelming. It will always try to take over our lives like it does the lives of so many. But we do not need to go to Manhattan to search for these comedians. What do we have to do? If we confess our sins, he is faithful and just to forgive us our sins and to cleanse us from all unrighteousness, 1 John 1:9. This is how we unload our sins and guilt and walk free. You know, as we're going to speak about this, curses, as we're going to go to the man and the woman and so on, right? We don't need to experience these things for the most part because we have Yeshua. Now we know that the Jews before the time of Jesus understood the passage as messianic, but have you ever wondered how Adam and Eve, how they understood this verse of Genesis 3:15? You know, when I found out what they understood from this verse, it blew my mind up. This is one passage of the Bible that still amazes me over and over. But before we get there, we need to cover at least four verses, difficult ones, that are well positioned so that we can appreciate Adam and Eve, what they understood. Verses 16 to 19, these are the curses. From verses 16 to 19, we learn that maternity will not be easy. As Adam and Eve were originally called to populate the earth, from this point on, we learn the difficulties of rearing children. In pain you shall bring forth children. Parents will often identify with this. But while bringing up children may be difficult at times, it is the most rewarding thing, isn't it? This verse reminds me also when we had teenagers at home. Challenging, but at the end also rewarding. You know, I once read the notice to teenager. It goes like this. It says, if you're tired of being hassled by unreasonable parents, now is the time for action. Leave home and pay for your own while you still know everything. You see? But the best way to fight this is to raise the children in the Lord. I love to see, by the way, our youth in the congregation and how they are all growing in the Word. This is really our pride. This is our pride, to see them, how they grow. And as Eve took the lead in this marriage unit, now we're told that her desire shall be for her husband. That is, she will turn to her husband and be dependent on him. From being a helper, she now becomes dependent on him. But this can be turned into a blessing in biblically based marriages where the man and the woman are partners, both serving the Lord. One strong antidote of this passage is Proverbs 31, beginning in verse 10, when you see the virtuous woman and the virtuous man. Do you understand? She cannot be virtuous unless the man is behind her, making her virtuous as well. And after Eve, God now turns to Adam. It is the longest address, verses 17 to 19. It is longer because Adam is the leader and there's a lot that is said to him. Let's read verses 17 to 19. There you will understand why it is at times so hard to wake up in the morning to go to work. Why there's so much stress in our lives. It's all there. It says, then to Adam he said, because you have listened to the words, to the voice of your wife,

0: In the sweat of your face you shall eat bread till you return to the ground, for out of it you were taken, for dust you are, and to dust you shall return. Do you see how it begins? Because you have listened to the voice of your wife, as opposed to having kept the word of God. Because he is the one actually who heard the word firsthand. God, what he does is that he repeats the commandment. You shall not eat of it. Do you remember, Adam, that I said this? Why the emphasis? We have seen that Satan, how Satan used the word, how he added, subtracted, altered, and changed the word of God. That was his strategy, and it was Adam's task to be there to counteract this tactic, but he was not there. And this is the first thing God brings out. You know, I heard of a pilot on a practice flight was suddenly stricken with blindness. You know, frantically, he contacted the control tower and told of his desperate plight. His commanding officer radioed back, "Don't be afraid, just do what I tell you," he says. After being advised to keep circling the field until it was all clear for landing, the blind pilot was instructed to begin losing altitude. As the aircraft approached the runway, the officer's voice called out and encouraged them. "You're coming in right on target," he would say. And so the pilot, giving unquestioning obedience to his commander, brought the plane down to safety. He succeeded because he believed his commander. We cannot possibly see everything or understand everything around us, but God does. He is omniscient and available to be radioed at any time, 24/7. He is our commander. And what are the punishments, by the way, for Adam? We can see them in four steps. Cursed is the ground. In toil you shall eat of it. You shall eat the herb of the field, and then physical death. The first two, we see man going from the Garden of Eden, where he walked with God, to the cursed ground. There is the origin of hardship and unfruitful work and stressful work. But it need not to be like this for the believer, because we can experience the Garden of Eden even now. Do you know that? What is the antidote for this? Psalm 23. "The Lord is my shepherd, I shall not be in want. He makes me lie down what in green pasture," like going back to the Garden of Eden. "He leads me beside still water. He restores my soul." It may not be like this for believers, right? These curses. The curse in Genesis 3 can be alleviated by getting closer to God. And the third thing is that man will eat the herb of the field. Now, I don't know what he ate before, but this is hardly a punishment, is it? Because I love a salad. Don't you like to eat a salad or cereal? What is the intent of this curse here? These words may indicate to us that from this point on, similarly to Satan, man lost much of his position and was brought this time down to the same level as the lower creatures, animals. And he is seen now eating with them. Right? Five times in these three verses, eating is mentioned. Adam and Eve's sin consisted of eating the forbidden fruit, and now they will eat of the herb of the field.
1: Don't go away. We'll be right back with the second half of our program coming up just after this message. As we wind up for the second part of our program today, we would like to remind our listeners how blessed and privileged we feel to be part of your radio day. We pray that the messages you hear will instruct you, edify you, and encourage you to love the Lord more and follow Him into obedience in even greater ways. We are all changed by the challenges and transformed by the trials of life. And as we walk them together, we keep looking up to Him who is mighty to break down the walls of Jericho that stand before us and to hand over to us the spiritual victories in life. Yeshua has broken down the greatest barrier, the greatest wall that has separated us from God the Father. Thank you, listeners, for joining us in prayer and in financial support for this ministry. If you have it on your heart to give to this ministry, then you can by logging on to our congregation website at BethAriel.ca. And if God leads you to contribute from the treasures that God has blessed you with for the continuation of this radio ministry. Shalom, shalom, as we begin part two of today's program.
0: And do you see how she

0: called her son to be born. She doesn't call him a baby. She calls him Ish, an individual, a man. But nowhere in the scriptures the word Ish here describes a baby boy. She must have known that it was the Messiah himself.
1: We often communicate our aspirations and hopes using words, and sometimes we can get our words mangled. Yogi Berra, the famous baseball player and coach, coined phrases in such a way that it was considered a paradoxical contradiction. Speaking about baseball, he once said, 90% of the game is half mental. Speaking about funerals, he said, always go to other people's funerals, otherwise they won't go to yours. And of course, his most famous quote, it ain't over till it's over. Now, that kind of rhetoric might also be attributed to Eve, the wife of Adam. After the fall and after their eviction from the garden, she gave birth to her first child and said this, quote, I have acquired, or given birth, to a man, the Lord. Now, what kind of rhetoric is that? One gives birth to a baby, not a man. One gives birth to a human, but not God. Was this a contradiction? While her thoughts were biblically sound, her timing was off. We would have to wait at least another 4,000 years before this would literally come to pass with the birth of Messiah Yeshua. Today we look around us and the state of the world, the rebellion, the evil in man's heart, the destruction of nature, and we might ask ourselves, what is the point? Where is God? But, as Yogi Berra said, it ain't over till it's over. And God has a plan. Eve uttered those early prophetic words, helping us guard a hope in our hearts. The Messiah did come. He is coming back, and he will put all things right. One day, in the eternal order, those who know him will not worry about funerals any longer, for death will then be defeated, and life with God will be eternal. Welcome to Shalom Ariel. Welcome to our continuing study in the book of Genesis with Messianic leader Jacques Isaac Gabizot. Be blessed as you listen in. And shalom.
0: What is the intent of this curse here? These words may indicate to us that from this point on, similarly to Satan, man lost much of his position and was brought this time down to the same level as the lower creatures, animals. And he is seen now eating with them. Right? 5 times in these 3 verses, eating is mentioned. Adam and Eve's sin consisted of eating the forbidden fruit, and now they will eat of the herb of the field. What is the antidote for this? Remember we said it last week, man shall not eat of bread alone, but of every word that proceeds out of the mouth of God, right? So God takes the eating and brings it back to the spiritual level so that we understand that we need his presence in order to counteract all these curses. And the last one, the harshest one, it speaks of physical death. What then is the antidote for physical death? The resurrection, the rapture. For the Lord himself will come down and will take us up. And we shall be with him forever and ever. For the believer, death is just a passage. But understand, for every curse, there's a blessing. For the believer in the Yeshua, these curses lose much of their strength. Now let's answer the questions for us. Let's read verses 20. Okay, by the way, let's answer the first question. The first question was Adam and Eve. How did they understand, actually, Genesis 3:15? Verse 20, one verse. And Adam called his wife Eve, because she was the mother of all living. Now, don't you find it strange that Adam called his wife Eve, which means life, after he was just cursed to death? Did you know that several Bible expositors consider this verse misplaced? They made a mistake. It's not supposed to be there. How did he come up with such an optimistic view of the world whose ground is cursed, and after learning that in the sweat of his face he shall eat, and even worse, after learning they will die and be like dust? Do you see the contrast between the two verses? What brought about this change of attitude? What do you think did? The only thing in the context that must have brought this change of attitudes is Genesis 3:15, the promise of God. The seed of the woman that was to come. This verse falls from the sky right into the midst of the darkness of judgment. It is right after the mention of these often repeated words, for dust you are and dust you shall return, as if hope defies death and brightens the whole passage. They are right. This verse is so misplaced because the things of God are out of this world. Like Paul at this point in his life, Adam, he became full for Christ. Remember Paul said that in 1 Corinthians 4:10? We are fools. We are crazy for Christ. See what hope can do to a person? Adam did not get depressed. He did not panic when God told him that. What did he rely on? He relied on the bright side of it, on the promises of God. I want to tell you, by the way, about a phone call I received this week from Danny, a nice Jewish man from Hamilton, Ontario. He called to encourage us for our radio program, which covers the area. And during our conversation, he told me that actually Jesus spoke to him in such a powerful way. He said that he had not known a verse, right? But it came to him before he even read it. The verse is John 14, when Jesus says, "Let not your heart be troubled. You believe in God, believe also in me. In my Father's house are many mansions. If it were not so, I would not have told you. I go to prepare a place for you." And so I asked him, when did he get this revelation? I was surprised to hear that it was 52 years ago, when he was 12 years old. Because the way he related the event, I thought that it happened just a couple of weeks ago, so vivid it was in his mind, and so excited he was about this promise. He then proceeded to tell me what actually happened. He began to tell me that at the age of 6 weeks old, when he was 6 weeks old, he was given up for adoption. Later, his adoptive parents put him in a boys' school where he lived for a few years. And it was the day he learned that his adoptive father died. It affected him so much that he says that Jesus came to him and revealed to him John 14. It is only when he read it in the scriptures that he gave his life to Jesus. And you know what? After 52 years, you know, he speaks of it as if it happened yesterday. Today, Danny is almost blind. He cannot work. But if you hear this man speak, it is as if Jesus was sitting next to him. This is what a promise of God can do to human beings. Get hold of his promises. Get hold of his prophecies. Now, what about Eve? Now, if you think that Adam was crazy, wait till you hear what she says. In fact, her words baffled and still baffle many Bible commentators. And there are so many different interpretations, even especially within rabbinical writings. This is what the verse actually says in the Hebrew. "Now Adam knew Eve, his wife, and she conceived and bore Cain and said, 'I have acquired a man, the Lord, at Jehovah.'" Right? This is the literal rendering of what she says, "I have acquired the Lord Jehovah." What is she thinking of? Let me tell you first what some well-recognized commentators say about this. The well-known, respected word biblical commentary, the author, said that the last phrase, "at Jehovah," is very strange, he says. And the author explains that the natural reading is this, that she thinks she gave birth to Jehovah. How can she think so? Another very good commentator, a Jewish one, Kasuto, interprets Eve's words, and I quote, he says, "as a shout of triumph, of putting herself at par with Yahweh, the Creator." You know, so he couldn't make sense of these words. But what do you think Eve was really saying here? Like Adam, she relied on the promise of God in Genesis 3:15. And more than that, she understood the prophecy. She clearly says that the seed will come from a woman, and she believed that she was this woman. And she believed that the seed was the Messiah. And she calls him even Jehovah. She was so right, but the timing wasn't right. And what is amazing is that she calls the Messiah Jehovah. She had no problem with the divinity of the Messiah, as many do today, right? And this is the first time in the Bible where the name of God, his personal name, Yud-Heh-Vav-Heh, is just by itself. Before, it was always with the other name, Elohim. Now he is purely the one God of promise, and this is how Yud-Heh-Vav-Heh describes God for us. And here, by pronouncing this name, she spoke of the Messiah. And she knew what she was saying. And do you see how she called her son to be born? She doesn't call him a baby. She calls him Ish, an individual, a man. But nowhere in the scriptures, the word Ish here describes a baby boy. She must have known that it was the Messiah himself. But how did she know so much? Again, she must have relied on the promise of God. And it is impressive to see how deeply she understood this promise, perhaps after realizing the manner she felt, after realizing the power of the Word of God. She took the Word of God so seriously, and she exceeded in her understanding. And the Jews of the time, by the way, understood this as well. In the Targum of Jonathan, it says, Adam and Eve, or Adam knew his wife Eve, who conceived the angel of the Lord. They knew that it was the Messiah. The angel of the world in the Hebrew scriptures is the Messiah. They all understood what it meant. They all saw Jesus in there. So what we've seen in this short section is that amidst the terrible judgment, the words of Adam and Eve shone like a bright light in the darkness, no? In 3:15, we see the promise in Genesis 3:20 and 4:1. We see salvation in action, the belief of this promise from 3:15. To 3:20 to 4:1, this is the road of belief. This is hope. This is true hope. You know, in our English language, the word hope may convey something uncertain, right? Like, I imagine so, it's likely, or wishing for something you know would not happen. Biblically, hope means that something will happen for sure. This is what it means. You know, we'll conclude with John Milton, the author of Paradise Lost, who wrote his book back in the 1600s. He said like this, he says, the mind is its own place and in itself can make a heaven or hell, a hell of heaven. You know, your life can be bad and it can be good, but like Adam and Eve, it is a question really of believing the promises of God. John Milton wrote his book, Paradise Lost, after that he read the account of Genesis. He wrote it when he was 47 years old, but did you know that at the age of 43, he became totally blind? And for him also, the promise of God in this passage must have been a great source of strength. The curse of Genesis was reversed by the promise of God. This is what I wanted to tell you today. Yes, there are curses. Life may be difficult. Turn to God. And you're going to, these curses are going to be alleviated. Let's bow our head in prayer. Yeah, we thank you, Heavenly Father. We thank you for the first promise, the first prophecy concerning your Son, Lord. It is so important for us to get close to you, to listen to you, to follow you, to see how great you are. So to alleviate all these curses, Lord, or this world we live in, all this stress, Lord. Heavenly Father, be with us. Let your Spirit be upon us. Let your Word dwell in our heart. Let us share it with our brothers and sisters and with the world outside, because they're still waiting to hear your Word, and we are here for this, Lord. Bless us as we pray in Yeshua's name. Amen. May the Lord bless you.
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1: My father led a drilling crew in South Africa's Kalahari Desert. With a sparse population and my being totally shy, it was a challenge to move to a densely populated, cold, damp country halfway around the globe. In Africa, my mom read me the Bible and prayed each night, so I knew full well of Jesus. Upon her sudden death, I fell into despair and anger. So as a teen, I left Christianity. During the Pacific conflict, I was half a world away from Japan and free from the war, but I determined I must return to the church and become straight with God. A pastor chap explained that being straight with God was not attending church, but receiving forgiveness of sins through Jesus' death. I located a quiet place and confessed my sins to the Lord, asking His forgiveness. I was still quite shy, and crowds were a trial. I endeavored to speak of Jesus, visit hospital patients, or hand out Bibles, but I usually just dashed off. Then I sensed God wanted me in Japan to tell them of Jesus. Once I went, I no longer feared people and enjoyed regular visits in hospital, talking to patients and delivering Bibles. Why could I do in Japan what I could not in South Africa? Jesus provided me courage. Now, I know that a life following Him is more than worthwhile, and it commences with faith in His death for you. I'm Neil Verway. If the Son, therefore, shall make you free, ye shall be free indeed.
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3: You certainly cannot go to heaven without Jesus Christ being your Savior. So we're talking about fact, truth versus feeling. We're talking about truth versus what I believe about my relationship. My relationship is absolutely intact. My relationship is absolutely sealed. It is not sealed by my conduct, not sealed by my behavior. It is not sealed by my feelings. It is sealed by the precious work of Jesus Christ at Calvary. When I trusted Him as my Savior, the Spirit of God sealed me.
4: When you receive Jesus Christ as Savior, you're adopted into God's family. 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
3: If you were to die today, are you sure you have eternal life? Does that question disturb you a little bit? Does it make you feel sort of restless, maybe a little insecure, uncertain, maybe a little doubtful, maybe a little fearful, maybe even a little defensive, or just plain angry? Why would that question bother you? Because you see, if you're really clear in your mind that you have the gift of eternal life, that if you were to die today, that you'd go to heaven, then that question should not bother you at all. But it just may be the fact that it bothers you is because you are not sure. You are uncertain. You are a little restless about the whole idea. Well, if you are, it just may be that you need to make sure. And if you're interested in making sure about where you're going to spend eternity, then I've got good news for you. And that's what I want to talk about in this message, because I want to talk about eternal life and the very fact that you can be sure that you have the gift of eternal life. And I want you to turn, if you will, to 1 John chapter 5. In this fifth chapter of 1 John, he has been talking about the very idea of assurance. And John has been saying this very clearly, that if you have the Son of God, who is Jesus, then you have eternal life. And if you don't have Him, you don't have the life. And he makes it very clear. And then he ends by saying in verse 13, "These things I have written to you who believe in the name of the Son of God, in order that you may know that you have eternal life." Not that you may hope so, not maybe, not possibly, but that you can absolutely know that you possess the gift of eternal life, which simply means that you and God have had a transaction, that you have had a personal experience with Him whereby He has given to you this life. Now, what is this eternal life? It is an endless duration. It is a life of endless duration in the presence of and with fellowship with God, which begins at a moment of time in this life and lasts forever. Well, I want us to think for just a moment because, you see, it is just what we said. It is the gift of eternal life. The wages of sin is death, but the gift of God is eternal life through Jesus Christ our Lord. And you cannot have the gift of eternal life apart from Christ. It is irreversibly linked to a personal relationship with Jesus. So when somebody says, well, no, I'm going to heaven when I die, but I don't believe in this Jesus business. No, then you don't have any assurance. That may be something you think, but you'll not find anywhere in the Bible that that's true. What you're going to find is that the Bible says, if you have the Son, Jesus, you have eternal life. If you don't have Him, you don't have eternal life. Now listen to what he says in this 13th verse again. These things, all this he's been writing about, I have written to you who believe in the name of the Son of God in order that you may know, listen, that you may know that you have eternal life. So the question is this, does God really and truly want us to be absolutely sure about eternal life? Yes, he does. And you see, our salvation is not based upon our works, but upon the finished work of Jesus Christ at Calvary. And when I place my trust in Him and what He has done, I become eternally secure because, listen, the focus of eternal security is on the work of God. My assurance of what He has done is something inside of me. It is a confident conviction that I have. It is a confident realization that what God has promised is now real in my life. Listen to carefully now. You can go to heaven without being assured of your eternal security, without being assured of having eternal life, and without being assured that you're saved. But you cannot go to heaven without salvation. You certainly cannot go to heaven without Jesus Christ being your Savior. So we're talking about fact, truth versus feeling. We're talking about truth versus what I believe about my relationship. My relationship is absolutely intact. My relationship is absolutely sealed. It is not sealed by my conduct, not sealed by my behavior. It is not sealed by my feelings. It is sealed by the precious work of Jesus Christ at Calvary. When I trusted Him as my Savior, the Spirit of God sealed me. The Spirit of God sealed you. We do not seal ourselves. We are sealed under the day of redemption, whether I feel it or not, whether I feel secure in it or not, whether I have any assurance at all or not. When God seals you, you are sealed. The tragedy is you will go through life tormented with doubts and fears and anxieties. Now, more than likely, if you doubt that you have the gift of eternal life, you doubt that you've been saved, you doubt that you're eternally secured by God, more than likely you're going to find a reason in one of these that I'm going to mention. So let's begin with the first one, and that's this. One of the reasons that people doubt their assurance, they have no assurance, they doubt their eternal security, they doubt their eternal life, is because they don't have it. That's the reason they doubt it, because they've never been saved. And you know what they've done? They've deceived themselves. And so here's what they've done. When they say, well, yes, I know that I'm going to heaven, I do have the gift of eternal life. And when they don't, the Spirit of God convicts them, they just shove it down. And the Spirit of God convicts them and they cram it down. The Spirit of God convicts them and they squeeze it again. The Spirit of God convicts them and they repress it and they depress it and they repress it until finally, here's what's happening. They don't feel like that's a problem anymore because they've sort of reasoned themselves out of that. It has nothing to do with that. You know, there's something else. Here's what happens. They will be unsure about life. There'll be other areas of uncertainty in their life, and what they won't realize and what they won't face up to is they've never been saved. They say, well, you know, everybody's got doubts. Everybody's got fears. One of the primary reasons people have no assurance of salvation is because they've never trusted Jesus Christ personally, deliberately, willfully, at a moment in time with their soul, with their spirit, with their whole eternal destiny. That's the primary reason. But there's a second reason. A second reason people do not have this assurance is because of sin in their life. Because here's what sin does. Sin is a violation of the law of God. Sin short circuits our assurance, and here's how it happens. When a person chooses to sin against God, what happens? They feel some sense of estrangement. They don't feel as close to God. They may even feel rejected. They don't sense God's love for them. They don't feel worthy of God loving them. And so what happens is, as a result of sin in a person's life, that short circuits their assurance. And so people who once were sure, and they begin to disobey God and rebel against Him, and get into sin, and you ask them, are you sure you're saved? Well, I used to be. You lost your assurance. You did not lose your eternal security because God the Father has so arranged His whole redemption plan that once you've trusted Jesus Christ as your personal Savior, forever a child of God, and Jesus is the living, eternal advocate sitting at the Father's right hand, proof to us, assurance to us, we are still the sons of God. And so, therefore, when a person says, well, I think I don't have an assurance because, I've sinned against God, and therefore, well, if there was nothing in the Bible about forgiveness, nothing in here about Jesus being our advocate, then you may have some reason. But you see, God has taken care of the sin problem at the cross. Now, what happens is, when you and I sin against God and the chastising hand of God comes down on us and we begin to feel the pain and feel the pruning knife a little bit, we go, oh, I must be lost. If I weren't lost, God wouldn't do this. No, listen, it's because you aren't lost that God does that. The Bible says in the 12th chapter of Hebrews, He says, for example, verse 7, He says, it is for discipline that you endure. God deals with you as with sons. For what son is there whom his father does not discipline? If you are without discipline, of which all have become partakers, then you are illegitimate children and not sons. So you say, well, you mean to tell me that I'm to be happy when God puts the pruning knife on me? Yes, you are. Well, why should I be happy about that? Because, listen, it is painful proof that you're a child of God. And so sin, it will short-circuit your assurance, but it doesn't mean that you're not saved. There is a third reason, and that is false doctrine. When people, for example, when they're taught that you can be saved and then you can be lost, or oftentimes a very heavy emphasis on doing and performing and living up to rules and living by the commandments and all these things. Now, I'm not dispelling the commandments. I'm simply saying that oftentimes people have the feeling, if I don't do certain things, then I'm not saved. Well, how did you get saved? Did you get saved by doing things? No, you did not. Now, watch this. When a person is taught that you can be saved and be lost, and they're taught that from childhood, like I and many other people have been, it takes a long time to get over that. And you know what? A person can hear the gospel, hear the truth. It is oftentimes so ingrained in them. They want to believe what you're saying. They desire to believe what you're saying, but somehow they just can't believe what you're saying. Well, listen carefully. When you're taught error, it's difficult to get rid of it. I understand that, but here's what you have to decide. Do I want to know the truth or do I not? Am I going to hold on to tradition? Am I going to hold on to what somebody else believes because I don't want to hurt their feelings? Or do I want to know the truth of the living God so I can live by this truth and live successfully and victoriously and triumphantly by it? And besides that, I want to live joyfully and confidently and assuredly that no matter what happens, I'm heaven bound. That's the way I want to live. Now, if it hurts their feelings, they'll get over it at some point. If they don't get over it in this life, when you get to heaven, say, told you so. I told you so. Look now, I told you so. You see, and sometimes it's not a matter of false doctrine, but just not being taught at all. That's what happens, not being taught at all. And so people go to church and they hear all kind of things. They go to Bible studies and they hear all kind of things. And then, you know, they've never been taught the truth of Scripture. And so that leads me to another reason that people oftentimes doubt their eternal security, they doubt their salvation, doubt that they have the gift of eternal life, which is what God gives us when we're saved. They doubt it because of an overemphasis on emotionalism. But here's what I want you to remember. When your emphasis is more on emotion than truth, here's what's going to happen. You're going to be governed by your emotions. Your emotions are going to dictate to you. Your emotions are going to overpower and overwhelm the truth that you know. You see, here's what happens. The reason people get off base spiritually and their emotionalism takes over and then they lose their sense of assurance is because they are so into this emotional thing rather than getting into the truth of the Word of God. What does the Bible teach? What does it say? Does it say we're to praise Him? Yes. Yes, yes, yes, yes, yes. But if you want your praise and your emotionalism, which we all enjoy, if you want it to be right and really glorifying to God and just not something you just want to make yourself feel good so you can feel better and better and better because you don't want to come down off of that, listen, if praise is really genuine, you should be able to come down and hit the solid rock of the living, eternal, unchangeable, immutable Word of God and be absolutely confident. You see, emotionalism is fine. As long as that emotionalism is saturated with the truth of the living God. When it is not, you're going to lose something. It won't be your salvation. You lose your assurance. There's another reason that people lose their assurance, and that is because they do not believe the teaching of the Word of God. Now, I want to give you an example of something. I'm going to tell you something. I'll say to somebody who doubt their salvation. Let me tell you here's what God says. Here's what He says right here. He says, these things have I written you that believe in the name of the Son of God in order that you may know that you have eternal life. Do you believe in Jesus? Yes, sir. Tell me about your salvation experience. So they tell me how they got saved. Same way I got saved. Just different age and different circumstances, but the same thing. All right. Now, do you believe that you can know? Well, I'm sure you can. Well, do you have assurance? No, I don't. Well, let's see what it says. And so here's what the Bible says. For by grace are you saved through faith, that not of yourselves, it's the gift of God, not of works, lest any man should boast. You believe that? Yes, I do. The Bible says, believe on the Lord Jesus Christ and thou shalt be saved. You believe that? Yes, I do. All right, and you've placed your trust in Him. Yes. Well, are you sure? Well, you know, on they go. Now, it's a real burden to me. I mean, it's really struck my heart this morning. I thought, to be able to hear the truth and to hear it, and then to say, no, I just don't know. Now, here's what I want you to remember. It's just this crystal clear in the mind of God. Listen, if God says something is true, it's either true or God's a liar. It's either true or He's trying to deceive me. It's either true or He's not who He says He is. So when I come to a verse of Scripture and He says, these things have I written to you that you may know that you have eternal life, and you tell me, no, you can't know that. You can't be assured of that. What you're saying is God lied. If we confess our sins and He's faithful and just to forgive us our sins and to cleanse from all unrighteousness, and I've confessed my sin, then I doubt He's forgiven me. Then what I'm saying is, God, you lied. Now, here's what I want to show you. Here's what happens. In the train of thought, you believe the Bible? Yes. Do you believe every word of it? Yes, I do. Have you asked the Lord to forgive you? Yes, I have. Do you believe He'll keep His word? Yes, He will. Has He forgiven you of your sin? Yes, He has. Are you assured of your eternal life, your salvation? Well, I don't know now about that part. And you see, instead of taking the last step and saying, yes, I've trusted Jesus Christ, my Savior. I believe in the atoning death of Christ. Yes, and I absolutely, I'm assured. And they'll get right to the edge and say, yes, but no, I don't feel sure. Now, here's what I want you to see. Now, listen to this. If you listen, say amen. Amen. Either you've got to believe what God says or you accuse Him of lying. We'll go down the line. We'll say, okay, is God a liar? Oh, no, God's not lying. Okay, wait a minute now. Is that what God said? Yes, that's what He said. Is it the truth? Yes, it's true. Did God lie? No, not God didn't lie. If God is telling the truth and this Word is the truth, then I've got to believe what He says. And what He says is this. If thou shalt confess with thy mouth the Lord Jesus and believe in your heart, God hath raised Him from the dead, thou shalt be saved. Yes or no? Is that what you did? Yes, that's what I did. Are you saved? Well, I don't know them or not. Why not? Either God deceived you or lied to you, or you won't accept the truth. And so now nobody wants to hear you say, you don't believe the Bible. Oh, I believe it from cover to cover. Okay. If you believe it from cover to cover, you've done what you said, then you'll say, well, now you just can't be sure about that. Went to eat dinner with a family, invited me to their dinner. And a real fine family, this is a long time ago, so you could never guess who they were. And besides, they don't belong to this church. So I sat down to this wonderful meal, and they got to talking about the Lord, and it's wonderful. It's a wonderful time. And so they got talking about salvation, something. I said, well, I would just be interested in how you all got saved, what the circumstances were. And so got talking about it, so Dad gives his testimony, and I said, well, it's fantastic or something like that, that you can be sure of salvation. He said, no, you can't be sure. Wife nodding her head, a couple of kids sort of, you know, they're looking. I don't know whether they're nodding or not, but I mean, Mom and Dad were really nodding. No, you can't really be sure. Well, there was a wonderful meal up to this point. And then all of a sudden, in a very easygoing, soft way, they began to preach to me that, you know, it's just prideful, Pastor, to think that you can be absolutely sure. Well, what do you do when you're sitting at their table? I'll tell you what I did. I said, no, it's not pride. It's just biblical truth. What I want you to see is this. You can't have it halfway. Either God is a liar, God is untruthful, or what he says is true, and if what he says is true, then I can have absolute assurance of my salvation. Listen to this. It's not a matter of pride and arrogance. Because I'm not basing that salvation on anything within me or about me. I'm basing it on what Jesus Christ did at the cross 2,000 years ago. And he paid my sin debt in full. And he said, as many as received him, to them gave he the right, the authority, the power to become the sons of God, to be eternally secure. That's what it's all about.
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13: And I remember I had to acknowledge that I was afraid of the dark as a kid growing up. In fact, what got me over it was when I had a newspaper out, and I had to get up about 5:30 in the morning to deliver a newspaper, and it was pitch black dark in the winter. Well, what it did, I'd start praying as soon as I left my house because I was afraid because of things where I lived, for example, things that had happened around there caused me fear. And I just start praying, and I just pray for God to help me and to protect me and so forth. And in all those years, he did. But I had to acknowledge that I was afraid. And that's the best way to deal with it. I acknowledge, yes, I'm afraid of this. Therefore, God, in light of that, how do you want me to look at this? How do you want me to deal with this? Here's what you tell them. Jesus is here. It's dark, but remember what Jesus said? The light and the darkness are the same to him. So while you don't see him, he's here. And as long as he's here, and you know, how many parents could say the same thing? Times when it's been dark, and your son or your daughter say, well, just stay with me while it's dark. Just stay with me as long as I know you're here. And they can touch you. Just as dark as it's going to be, oh, what's going to happen? You're there, it's still just as dark, but they know you're there. And if you can convey to them, Jesus is here. He said he'll never leave you nor forsake you. And remember, he said the darkness and the light are the same to him. So while it's dark to you, it's just light to him. And he sees you, and while you don't see him, that's why you have to learn faith, that he's looking at you and watching over you and caring for you. If they can see that light and darkness are the same with him, they say, oh, now I see what's going on.
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14: Post-flood migrations. This is Ken Ham, an Aussie transplant with a passion for God's Word and the Gospel. Years ago, an earthquake followed by a tsunami devastated Japan. Debris was captured by ocean currents and washed up on the west coast of North America for years, bringing some voyages with it. Nearly 300 species not found in North America were found living in the debris. Now, this relatively small-scale event points to a much larger event in the past. The flood of Noah's day would have ripped up forests around the world. All this debris would have formed floating mats of vegetation, which would have been caught by ocean currents. These mats would have helped distribute plants and animals around the world after the flood.
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16: Chapter 3. My son, forget not my law, but let thine heart keep my commandments. For length of days and long life and peace shall they add to thee. Let not mercy and truth forsake thee. Bind them about thy neck. Write them upon the table of thine heart. So shalt thou find favor and good understanding in the sight of God and man. Trust in the Lord with all thine heart, and lean not unto thine own understanding. In all thy ways acknowledge him, and he shall direct thy paths. Be not wise in thine own eyes. Fear the Lord, and depart from evil. It shall be health to thy navel, and marrow to thy bones. Honor the Lord with thy substance, and with the first fruits of all thine increase. So shall thy barns be filled with plenty, and thy presses shall burst out with new wine. My son, despise not the chastening of the Lord, neither be weary of his correction. For whom the Lord loveth, he correcteth, even as a father the son in whom he delighteth. Happy is the man that findeth wisdom, and the man that getteth understanding. For the merchandise of it is better than the merchandise of silver, and the gain thereof than fine gold. She is more precious than rubies, and all the things thou canst desire are not to be compared unto her. Length of days is in her right hand, and in her left hand riches and honor. Her ways are ways of pleasantness, and all her paths are peace. She is a tree of life to them that lay hold upon her, and happy is every one that retaineth her. The Lord by wisdom hath founded the earth, by understanding hath he established the heavens. By his knowledge the depths are broken up, and the clouds drop down the dew. My son, let not them depart from thine eyes. Keep sound wisdom and discretion. So shall they be life unto thy soul, and grace to thy neck. Then shalt thou walk in thy way safely, and thy foot shall not stumble. When thou liest down, thou shalt not be afraid. Yea, thou shalt lie down, and thy sleep shall be sweet. Be not afraid of sudden fear, neither of the desolation of the wicked when it cometh, for the Lord shall be thy confidence.
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17: Welcome to the intersection of faith and culture. This is Tim Barton. I am joined by my dad, David Barton. And this week, we've been doing all things 250. Normally, Rick Green is with us. But guys, this week, and I'm saying guys, like Rick is still here. He's not. Dad, this week, we've had a bit of a mix-up because we've been traveling so much that somebody's on a plane somewhere, going somewhere for all these events. So a lot of cool things happening. This is Thursday, and our normal Thursday program is Foundations of Freedom Thursday. But this Thursday, this actually entire week, is everything 250. So we are focusing and highlighting on a lot of the 250 projects happening. Dad, you and I right now are up in Washington, D.C. We got to yesterday speak from the main stage at the Celebrate America, the 250 event, which was super fun. But I think it was like 100 degrees. It was like 110 is how it felt. We were on the stage. The sun's right on top of us. We were cooking. And so you very wisely took off your jacket and went out without a jacket and a button up. I kept on my jacket, so my sweat stains of my shirt did not show. But it was so hot, all that to say. We are now up in D.C. for the next couple of days doing lots of really cool and fun events. Actually, some really cool things coming up today in the next couple of days. But we also have a very good friend, a special guest joining us today, Pastor Josh McPherson. And Josh is someone that has been on the program before. We talk about him even more than he's on the program. Josh, before I go through all the things that we love and appreciate about you, let me welcome you. Josh, thanks for being on with us today.
18: It's an honor to be here, and please don't let me interrupt you going on and on about how wonderful I am. So I kick it back to you.
17: So there's this guy named Josh McPherson, who's this amazing pastor in Washington State. Well, Josh, so just 2 days ago, we had Nate Schatzline on with us. We were talking a little bit about some of what happened in Freedom Con up in Washington. This incredible gathering of men, the largest a gathering of men for a Christian men's conference since, I think, this was it 2003? Is that the right day?
18: That was the last one in Washington at the Promise Keepers event. That's correct.
17: So you were able to pull off getting 4,700 people there to do something that was an incredibly faith-motivated, faith-driven event. And Josh, we've been talking this week and a lot of things 250. About the influence, not just of Christianity in America, but even of pastors, of believers in America. Dad, something you talked about even from the stage today is recognizing that America has been the most free, stable, prosperous nation in arguably the history of the world, that the average length of a constitution in world history is only 17 to 19 years. And we are celebrating 250 years as a nation. And a lot of it has been because of the influence of pastors in the founding of our nation. Tell a little bit of that for a second.
19: Yeah, you know, and even with that, Tim, with all the things that we have at the museum, because I think we've mentioned before, but I'll mention again, we're the only museum that we know of anywhere in the United States that has documents from all 56 signers of the Declaration on display right now where you can see them. Certainly other museums, Smithsonian, National Archives, have documents like that, but they don't like the Founding Fathers, and they're sure not going to put it out in a favorable way. So we've got all that up. And with that, one of the other displays we're working on right now in the museum is to show specific sermons and specific pastors that had dramatic impact in shaping the document, the Declaration itself, or the individuals who wrote the Declaration. And so whether it be a Jonas Clark, the pastor at Lexington, it was his church that went out and took on the British in the first fight of the Revolution. And he's the pastor that was so close to John Hancock and Sam Adams, and they were staying with him when Paul Revere came warning the British are coming. He was looking for Hancock and Adams and knew they'd be staying with Pastor Clark, which is right where he wrote. Or you take a Patrick Henry, what a great orator and leader. And he credits all that to the Reverend Samuel Davies. And then you got the Reverend Jonathan Mayhew. A sermon he preached is what the Committee of Three picked up when they created the motto for the United States, July the 4th, 1776. It was right ahead of his sermon. And then even today, we're thinking about the Reverend John Wise. His sermons were reprinted by Sam Adams from the Sons of Liberty. And three clauses from the Declaration come directly out of that sermon. And so just the impact of pastors and shaping that document, shaping the men who shaped that document, and even the wording of their sermons making it into that document is a pretty strong indication. So that's one of the things that I mentioned today is how that spiritual connection. And then you went through Tim and showed even the founders by name and went through some of them. So that's part of the setup to this is we're getting back to a point where, like Pastor Josh, we've got pastors now who have been able to speak into the community, speak into the civil process, and that's the way it had been from the beginning, and it's nice to start moving back that direction.
17: Well, and Josh, as we come to you, one of the things, too, that's worth noting big picture is even during the founding era, not every pastor was a Patriot pastor. And even some of the Patriot pastors, it took them a little bit to figure it out and get on board. And we have now a lot of friends that are leaders in this movement of saying, Christians, we have to engage the culture very strategically and specifically. And some of our friends who are leaders in this movement now, really prior to COVID, they would not have found themselves on this side of the field, like playing on the team and saying Christians get more involved. So Pastor Josh, for you, what was it that maybe was the motivating factor that said, okay, I can't sit on the sidelines anymore? Was that always kind of in you, or was there a specific thing that motivated you? And what are you seeing now as you are engaging much more in culture?
18: It's always been in my heart. I mean, grew up a Patriot. 4th of July, my mom put up more decorations for 4th of July than she did for Christmas. I mean, that might be an understatement, but we grew up loving our nation, grew up listening to wall builders, Mr. Barton, your material, your stuff. So it was always weird when people would say, well, we don't mix politics and religion, or, you know, two things you don't talk about, politics and religion. I always thought those are like the two most important things, right? So why wouldn't we talk about the two most important things and mix the two most important things, because the one flows from the other? And so it was always strange to me. But then as I, you know, you put your head down, you plant a church and you're young and you're just trying to do good, get a family going, buy a home, build something meaningful and beautiful and something that contributes to society. Politics didn't interest me. I love talking about it and reading American history and the revolution. I love that era. But I wasn't really interested in politics until COVID, honestly. And then COVID, at least in Washington State, I have some buddies in the Bible Belt who are like, COVID was a 2-week blip on the radar. They don't even remember. But for those in Washington State, I mean, they shut the state down. They closed this. We're first state to close our schools down. It was a misdemeanor to leave your home for months on end at a time. Seattle Seahawks are playing football games. Strip clubs are open. You can buy marijuana and get an abortion. But it was illegal to gather at church and worship and sing songs to Jesus. Literally illegal to sing songs out loud to Jesus. So we found the dark underbelly of what happens when a government runs rogue. And as you've said many times, we've said many times, if you don't have a big God in your worldview, you end up getting a big government that takes over your entire world. And so I realized very quickly that we were in a place in our state where good men had backed away, chosen not to deal with politics, let someone else do that. Well, when the good men step back, it gets filled with lesser men. And so all of a sudden we're behind the eight ball here in Washington, and there's a supermajority in the House and the Senate, and we haven't had a Republican leader for 42 years as a governor, and capital gains and income tax. And all of a sudden you're like, why are people leaving? And they can't afford a home. How come prices are so expensive? And wait, how much did I spend on property tax last? $18,000 last year? Wait, what is that funding? Wait, that's going to fund public schools? How are the state schools doing? Oh, they're a dumpster fire? And you kind of start waking up, looking around, and you're like, holy cow. If we don't get intentional about getting involved in government, guess what? The government is more than happy to get involved with you, and it's rarely good. So I would say for me, it was the COVID event as an acute event in my history where I had to sue the governor to open our church. And it's like that was a new experience for me. I hated lawsuits, and I planned on dying and never being involved in a lawsuit was my goal, and I failed at that miserably because my first lawsuit was rather public. 40 businessmen in a class action lawsuit against our governor, and we did it, Tim, because we're not scofflaws, we're not anarchists, we're not tribalists, we're not scofflaws. We care about rule of law. And so the governor was pretending to make up laws every week in his press conference.

0: had your God-given rights, even when the governor said you couldn't enjoy them.
1: That's right.
0: We are always able to maintain our God-given rights, but in America, we've always been able to freely enjoy them because they were politically protected. But when you have political leaders that don't have your ideology, that don't support you being able to freely enjoy your God-given rights, then what happens is the people who are in leadership who oppose those things, they will look for opportunities to come in and say, yeah, you know, really, for the good of the public, we can't let you enjoy your God-given rights. And I say this because in America, a lot of people, I think, come from the position, they go, hey, you know, no, we have these inalienable rights. Like, we're free. You only get to enjoy your rights as much as they are politically protected. And unfortunately, you, along with so many Americans during COVID, had the wake-up call that there's a lot of people who do not want to politically protect my God-given rights.
1: That's right.
2: I would add to that another word that used to be a big word on this, because this stuff goes in cycles. I mean, some of this was going back in the 80s, 90s, certainly not over COVID. But what we figured out was, if you want to enjoy your God-given rights without penalty, and that was the word we used to use, if you want to enjoy those rights without having any penalty, you better have God-fearing men in there making the policies, because you do have the right to free speech, you have the right to assemble, you have the right to do all those things, except you might find yourself being arrested for exercising the right to assemble. So it's always the penalty. You can always do this stuff, and sometimes they call it civil disobedience, which it's not. You're obeying God over man. Mm-hmm. But if you want to do it without penalty, you better get involved, and you better have enough influence on the system that you can back them off when they start trying to punish you for doing the right thing.
0: So, Pastor Josh, you had to find this out the hard way, and you have ultimately, in my mind, started a movement. You're obviously not the only one doing this, but God has put some wind in the sails of what you are doing. You have started a movement, and the Freedom Con that happened in Washington just a couple weeks ago, not the least of those things, but walk us through a little bit more, and we got to take a break here in a couple minutes, but walk us through a little bit more of, you know, this has to change. And obviously in Washington State, it's a major uphill battle. This is not something that, even as you're getting involved, you haven't changed this yet, but you are maybe like the Sons of Liberty in like the early 1770s. Like you're starting to get people to rally together, that you're starting to have some noticeable opposition to the tyranny, to the ungodliness. So walk us through more of the story. How did you get to where you are?
1: Well, I mean, there's so much there. It was during COVID, we realized that we were going to have to disobey our government to obey God. And that was a huge thing for us, because we're like, we're not anti-government, we're not scofflaws. And so the level of thinking I was forced to do revealed that I had not thought deeply on important things until that point. And I was 42 at the time. And honestly, I think I'm behind on some of these things, Tim. I'll just be honest with you guys. I have not thought as deeply as I should on some of these issues. And so I was forced to. If I didn't come to it nobly, I was just backed into a corner. And there are many things I am not, but I don't like getting pushed around. And so that kind of triggered me. So we wrote a 110-page position paper. It was a white paper for our church, had 116 footnotes. And I resolved to know more about COVID than our local health district did. Because if I was going to make a decision that might, quote unquote, put our entire valley in danger, because that's what we were threatened with, you're going to kill the whole valley, I got to do my homework. So we did our homework, 9 lenses to view COVID, theological, medical, historical, legal, this whole thing. And we released that with the opening of our church. The first day we were in our new building, you just saw a couple weeks ago, Tim, was an act of quote unquote civil disobedience, but we corrected our language, as you noted, Mr. Barton. It's not civil disobedience if you're disobeying a law that was unlawfully put in place. And so we began meeting as joyful freemen. And what hit me, Tim, was if you don't act like a free man, you're not a free man. And if you play along with their games, you start forgetting what freedom feels like. And now you're losing the battle. And so that led to that document. It got disseminated when hundreds of pastors and churches used it then to reopen their church. And then 5 months later, the COVID vaccine mandates came. I'm not kidding, bro. I was away on vacation. I called into our church. We did a Zoom call. I'm on the screen. And we at church, we said, if anyone here is in danger of losing their job because of the COVID vaccine mandates, please come back in an hour and we'll have a meeting about it. 586 people

0: showed up at that meeting.
1: Wow.
0: That's a quarter of our church.
1: Wow.
0: I mean, you know, and so what the state did was they said, if you have to have your pastor sign off on the document saying
2: religious exemption.
0: Yeah, religious exemption. And our attorneys were telling us, you can't sign for someone else's conscience. That literally violates the whole point. And so the state was asking us to do something that wasn't legal. So we wrote another 150-page white paper on the illegality of these vaccine mandates. So I'll put it this way. Trying to pastor my people through the acute local state-driven crisis is what put me in this situation. So I love reading about legal things, talk about it. I was trying to pastor my church faithfully. That's how we got there. That then triggered a series of events where I realized pastors weren't being bold, pastors weren't being courageous, and pastors were using the excuse of obeying the state to excuse what I felt was a dereliction of duty when it comes to teaching their people a public theology that actually serves the government that they're called to give or withhold consent to.
1: You know, Josh, what you described is really interesting, because as you were doing that, I was thinking, hey, that's what the Founding Fathers did, because they had these grievances and the British were telling them to do certain things. And they would write these kind of white papers, said, no, here's British law, here's British tradition, here's where we are as believers. Yeah. And they would go through, and Sam Adams did this thing where he approached it, here's where you are, your rights as Christians, your rights as colonists, and your rights as citizens. And kind of went in from that three direction. That's literally what you're doing. Is what the Founding Fathers did, was lay out the intellectual framework for people to be able to stand on when they said no to something that was tyrannical.
3: That's exactly right.
2: And this is so good. And Josh, my dad's right. I was thinking also, as you're saying this, of like John Adams, Sam Adams, so many of the Founding Fathers, they were writing essays at the time, the late 1760s, early 1770s, and often anonymous. They were just doing it to inform people of why the British were wrong, whether it was the appointed governor, the king, whatever it was, in the violation of those rights. So good. Okay, we need to take a quick break. We will be right back. You guys hang out with us. We'll be right back on The Wall Builder Show.
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2: Welcome back to the Wall Builder Show. This is Tim Barton, and this is a Thursday, which is normally Foundation of Freedom Thursday, but today we are doing all things America 250, really all week we are, and we have our very good friend, Pastor Josh McPherson with us, pastor from Washington State. And Josh, you've been talking about kind of what motivated you to get involved, where you really, you were church plant, and you would focus on just trying to help this church grow. You're discipling people, your head was down, COVID hit, it forced you to realize I have to do more. And I want to transition a little bit into some of what happened in your own church, where you are raising up statesmen to literally run for office. But also, you just did Freedom Con, and we've talked about it on the program before. We actually, on Tuesday with Nate Schatzline, talked about this some. But one of the things I think is interesting, today is July 2nd. July 2nd is what the Founding Fathers, at least what John Adams called Independence Day, because July 2nd is when the Founding Fathers of 1776, the Founding Fathers voted to declare independence from Great Britain. It was in over the next day and a half that they work on all of the final wording, the language for the Declaration. July 4th, the Declaration presented to the public. So it used to be that July 2nd was Independence Day and July 4th was Declaration Day. I say all of this because one of the things I think that was so impressive to me in the midst of all of the amazing things that happened at Freedom Con, with, I mean, the people you had coming to lead worship and concerts and the speakers and all of the activities, I can only imagine, if we have time, you can tell us, of all of the man hours, of all of the details. You guys worked so hard for 2 straight months, and really probably 3, to make this happen. But I'm saying all of this, one of the things that happened was the last night you gave a wonderful talk where you were challenging men that we can't just be men that sit on the sidelines and get frustrated and we're not willing to stand up and do something. And you talked about how the founding fathers were working on doing a declaration, and you and some of your team members, your staff at church, y'all worked on a amazing declaration that you then had people sign. And again, I think it's great that we're having this conversation July 2nd, because literally this is not, this is when 250 years ago, they have voted for independence. Now they're like, hey, so what do we tell people? Like, what are the words? And you were able to write up words for a declaration of independence from George Washington. And the reason is because you were in the town of George, the state of Washington, which was just providentially beautiful. But Josh, when you walk through some of what you did in that declaration and why you thought it was so important that every man of that conference who was willing to come put their name on the line.
0: Well, there's a lot of reasons, Tim. We talked about, you were pointing out the fact that the most logical conclusion for every man who signed the Declaration of Independence was they would be dead within a week. There's something clarifying when a man is willing to put his name on the line for his convictions, even if it means he loses his life. And I think one of the things that's been lost in our day is men have had no way to put their name on the line. And so while our founders were throwing off the bonds of tyranny in a revolution, what's needed today is not to throw off the bonds of a tyrannical government. We love the founding of our nation. We love the Declaration. We love the Constitution. Ours is the work of Reformation to reclaim the ruins of old, like Nehemiah's work with the walls of Jerusalem, that have been lost. And so we wanted to be very clear that we're not here as tribalists or anarchists or scofflaws to throw off our government. We're here to remind our government of the lane it's to be in and to call men back to loving the foundations that were laid that you men have given your life to so articulately. Explain to people were the most profound outworking of a biblical worldview as expressed in a government form, maybe in the history of the world. And so we just had a sense that men were wanting to, well, actually started in D.C., bro, at our last D.C. briefing. We got done that night and we were walking the Jefferson Memorial with you guys. And I was on, like, on Mr. Barton's bus and you were on the other bus that you guys so generously rented for our pastor group. And about 3 guys came up to me and they were like, this has been such an awesome day. I want to sign something. I want to, like, put my name on something. And it was just this desire to, like, stand up and be counted. And there's the one signer that you tell the story of. He writes the location of the town he lives in to make sure that if the king wanted to find him, he'd know where to find him, kind of thing. You know, I want to make sure that I don't get confused with other guys that might have my name. And so we wanted to call men to stand up and be counted, especially in our state. And I realized Olympia is dark because men carrying a light aren't going there. And so it was really a summons to statesmanship, a summons to stand up, be counted. One of the great things about the Black Robe Regiment that you guys have helped me understand is these were Renaissance men. They could shoe a horse. They could cut a tree down. They could build a log home. They could tie off an artery. They could quote the poets and the Stoics. They could have a conversation about philosophy, and they could write a Declaration of Independence. They weren't one-dimensional men. They could kill and skin a buffalo, and they could write poetry, and they could talk about the highest laws of Blackstone's theories of law. So I want to call pastors to that kind of Renaissance kind of man. You got to read deeply. You got to read widely. I mean, we've laughed, Tim. I love you so much. You guys are one of the smartest men I know, but all the text messages I get from you are pictures of hogs you're shooting out in Texas. Like, you're men's men. So we wanted to write something we called the George Washington Declaration of Freedom, a summons to Christian statesmanship. And it was the best of our ability to articulate how we're feeling about this moment that we are in, so that we're not just firing from the hip, but we're coming across as thoughtful, reflective, intelligent men who are staking our grievances in the Word of God and calling our people back to the Word of God.
2: And Josh, this is something that we're almost out of time. We really don't have time to go very far in this. But the conference you did, again, I think it's one of, it will be looked back. And I think people, especially that were there from that region, they're going to go, man, something spiritually significant happened to that conference. I fully believe that. But one of the cool things is you talked about Maybe we should take this conference on the road. Maybe we should go to some other states. And by the way, whether it's red or blue, right? Whether it's really dark or light, every state needs to have people that stand up and maybe sign their name on the line. Actually, what was so cool is you read the entire declaration. And like you just barely teased it. You're like, guys, I'm going to read it. And afterwards, I'm going to give you a chance to sign it. You're like the first paragraph in. And it was
0: thousands
2: like,
0: of guys. Yeah.
2: Oh, it was like Field of Dreams, right? Like people are just coming out of the cornfields. They're on
0: totally,
2: their, it's amazing.
0: Totally.
2: But all of this to say is there is a move happening right now. And it is, in my mind, a little reminiscent of like another great awakening. And so there's people listening going, okay, if you come to my state, I want to be part, or if you're close to my state, I would be part of this. How can they find out more? Where can they sign up and get more information?
0: So follow me at strongermynation.com or Pastor Josh McPherson on Instagram. If they follow me, follow you, they're going to see it. And they could be prayerfully supporting us. We're going to make an announcement in probably 2 or 3 weeks about a second location we're looking at right now. And if that happens, boy, we'd love to see them there.
2: I love it. Okay, so for everybody listening, Stronger Way Nation, Pastor Josh McPherson, follow them online. So much good stuff. Grace City Church from up in Wenatchee, Washington is where they are. And so grateful for you, Josh. Thank you so much for being with us. And everybody else listening, as we are getting ready today, historically was Independence Day leading up to Declaration Day. This is the beginning of what we are celebrating 250 years. Make sure that as you are thinking through what's going on, think about what it cost for the people that went before us to get us here and recognize without the Faith Foundation, there never would have been an America. 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
2: When I was in Bible school, I was introduced to this subject of a pre-Adamic world that was here before Adam, and taken from two verses of Scripture. Genesis chapter 9 and verse 1, God said to Noah after the flood, when there was only 8 people left, "Be fruitful, multiply, and replenish the earth." That's not difficult to understand. It means what was here before, start replenishing it, okay? That means that you need to refill it and finish it. It's been had a setback, but now it's time to refill it. And so Noah was to replenish, begin putting back people on the earth. But the same thing was said earlier in chapter 1 and verse 28 to Adam. God blessed them. Inside of Adam was her, and she was eventually brought out of him. To Adam, God blessed them. And God said to them, "Be fruitful, multiply, and replenish." The same word, male, in both cases. And it means in that verse of Scripture to again replenish, to refill and finish filling and replenish the earth. Simply means there was somebody here before Adam. And he says to replenish the earth and subdue it. And so Adam began putting people back on the earth after a flood that turned into ice. And basically, again, the ice age is formed, and the first thing that happened was is the Holy Spirit began to brood over the earth, warm the thing back up. From the waters came land back up through it. We again pointed this out. Isaiah 45 and verse 18 tells us that even though Genesis chapter 1 and verse 2 says the earth was without form and void, Isaiah in 45:18 tells us it wasn't created that way. It became that way. The original earth that God created was created in beauty, and it was inhabited. Isaiah 45:18. "For so says the Lord who created the heavens, God himself who formed the earth and made it, he established it and he created it not in vain." And this is the same word found in Genesis chapter 1 and verse 2. The earth was without form and void. He created not in vain is the word tohu. It means without form. It goes on to say beyond that here in Isaiah 45:18, he formed it to be inhabited. And this was way back at the original time earth was here. Later, tragedy happened and God judged the earth. This is found in Jeremiah chapter 4, verse 23 through 26. And in verse 23, it says, "I beheld the earth, it was without form and void." Same words used in Genesis chapter 1, but notice what it goes on to say. It was without form and void. Tohu wa bohu is what the Hebrew says. Without form is just a blob floating out there and void. There was no trees. There was no beauty in it at the time he saw it. Why? It says in the heavens, they had no light. Why was he saying this? Because it used to have form. It used to have void. And now Jeremiah in this vision was seeing that it had no light. Why? Because it used to have light. "I beheld the mountains, they trembled. The hills moved back and forth. I beheld there was no man, and all the birds of the heaven had fled." Why did he say there was no man and there was no birds? Because there used to be men on the earth and women on the earth, and all the birds used to be on the earth. "I beheld, and the fruitful land was a wilderness, all its cities." Did you notice that? Were broken down. There were broken down cities. And when the earth was shifted over and God cursed this earth and left it for some time, there were former cities here, broken down at the presence of the Lord by his fierce anger. Then we came to Genesis chapter 1 and pointed out this is not the original creation of earth. This is the restoration of earth. A whole new plan, Genesis 1 verses 1 and 2, in the beginning. I don't know when the beginning was, how many millions and billions possibly it was ago, but whenever it was, that's called the beginning. In the beginning, God created the heavens and the earth. Now we stop right there. That's the original earth, beauty and everything else. But between verse 1 and verse 2, something happened. And this is what Jeremiah saw back there. He said, it used to be this way, now it's this way. All of a sudden, it's without form. All of a sudden, there's no cities left. They're all torn down and there's no light. There used to be light. There's no men on the earth. There used to be men on the earth. And God basically wiped out everything and started over again in Genesis 1:2. And it goes on to say in verse 2, and the earth was, the Hebrew word is haya. The earth became without form and void, tohu wabohu. It didn't just suddenly happen, it became that way. God poured out some anger on this earth and covered the earth with water. The flood of Noah wasn't the first flood, it was the second flood. There was a flood where the waters came out and covered the entire earth. God removed the light that was on it and the whole thing froze, and we don't know how long. This planet was in the ice ages. And it goes on to say, darkness was upon the face of the deep, and the Spirit of God moved on the face of the waters. This is when restoration starts. Genesis chapter 1, verses 1 and 2 is not the creation of the earth, it's the restoration of the earth. Verse 1 talks about the creation, but verse 2 talks about the restoration of the earth. And then we took up yesterday also in Ezekiel 28, verses 12 through 18, Lucifer's throne was on earth. When he was Lucifer, he was the anointed angel from heaven, and God put him on the most beautiful place of all. He placed him on the earth, and he ruled from a place called Eden in verse 13. Ezekiel 28, verse 13, you were in Eden, the garden of God. Notice he ruled from there. Every precious stone was your covering, sardius, topaz, diamond, beryl, onyx, jasper, sapphire, turquoise, emerald, and gold, the workmanship of your timbrels and pipes. He was the head over all music, led praise and worship. Everything was wonderful between heaven and earth until the day that iniquity was found in him. And because of the multitude of the Hebrews says, your merchandise, the King James is talking about your trade and all this stuff that you use, that there's worth in, the gold, the silver, all that stuff went to his head. And Lucifer's fall came over the love of money. And in Timothy, we are told that the love of money is the root of all evil. The very root, the very first thing that happened, the very first sin that came along was not just pride. You say, well, Satan fell for pride. Well, he had to be proud of something, and he was proud of all his wealth. And that began to go to his head. He had the idea, with this wealth, I have power. And with this power, I can overthrow God. And God kicked him out immediately. But Satan has been trying ever since then. You want to know what's going on with all our governments and stuff today? The old typical phrase, follow the money trail. It's still the same thing. Money still has this power in it to make you think that nobody, you're invincible. And we have leaders of nations today. And listen, all the nations are trying to form this union where they're all working together. That's not going to last a long time, because then we're going to have internal strife between them as one tries to rise above the other to control everything and have all the wealth to them. It's Satan's plan all the way down to that. And of course, we know Antichrist, who will be Satan's ruler on this earth. So again, the Word of God simply says that Lucifer was perfect in all of his days until the day that he fell. Isaiah 14, this is where we were going to get into yesterday, but we ran out of time. Let's go to Isaiah 14. And by the way, at halftime, you'll be able to order Angels and Demons, and what I'm teaching here is found in there and will help you open it up. Listen, some books to go to, Finest Dake's Bible. The notes are downloadable, and the notes are incredible on what I'm teaching here in the opening verses of Genesis. And so you can find those. And also there's a book called Earth's Earliest Ages, which you can download also. It's by a man named Pember. Now that's kind of deep. This book is very deep. And so you're going to spend the time just on a paragraph, scratching your head, going, wow, the way this guy thinks. But he takes you back long before Genesis 1:1 and 1:2, and takes you back to the original earth and shows you so many things out of scripture. Let's take a look at Isaiah chapter 14, verse 12 through 17. And this is Isaiah's description of the fall of Lucifer. How are you fallen from heaven, O Lucifer? Let's examine it. Son of the morning. The word son means offspring. How have you fallen from heaven, O Lucifer, offspring of the morning? The morning is the Lord Jesus Christ. Jesus Christ created Lucifer, because Jesus Christ created all things. How are you fallen from heaven, O Lucifer, offspring of the morning? How are you cut down to the ground, you who weaken the nations? Notice, when he was cast to the ground, he weakened. There were nations here. He weakened the nations, for you have said in your heart, I will ascend into heaven. I will exalt my throne above the stars of God. Notice where he was. There were stars above him. I will also sit on the mount of the congregation on the farthest side of the north. That's where God sits. I'm going to sit there. I will ascend above the heights of the clouds. Notice where Lucifer was, there was clouds above him. I will be like the Most High. Yet you shall be brought down to Sheol, to the lowest depths of the pit. That is still yet to come. where he's cast into the pit and then later on into the lake of fire forever and forever. Those who see you will gaze at you and consider you, saying, this is the man who made the earth to tremble and shook kingdoms. Notice when he fell from heaven, he shook kingdoms. He was already Satan in the Garden of Eden when Adam and Eve were given the Garden of Eden. He was in the garden, controlled from there. The earth was destroyed. Then Eden was restored and Adam and Eve were placed there. And so verse 17, who made the world a wilderness and destroyed its cities, who did not open the house of his prisoners. So here we have again these verses of scripture, what God is telling us. And so this brings us about to the existence and the origin of demons. Where did they come from? Earth's races were destroyed by God after Lucifer fell. They cooperated with Satan's rebellion. I'm going to say that again. The races that were here were destroyed by God. But when Lucifer fell, these nations here cooperated with Satan's rebellion, much like the fallen angels that came and worked and cooperated in Satan's rebellion. These races could not and cannot be redeemed. So there's no such thing as going back and saying salvation for these nations. They are as lost as those who rebelled in heaven with Satan, with Lucifer, the fallen angels. There was a long period of time when the earth was in darkness and uninhabited before restoration, and restoration is again Genesis chapter 1, verses 1 and 2. Genesis chapter 1, verses 1 and 2, in the beginning God created the heavens and the earth long ago. In beauty, Isaiah tells us that, but a fall happened, something drastic between verse 1 and verse 2. The earth became without form and void. But remember, Isaiah said it wasn't originally made without form and void. But we are told by Jeremiah a rebellion happened. Fallen angels are not demons. We're going to cover this more when I come back after the break, because this is the usual teaching on it, that fallen angels are demons. No, they're not. We're going to talk about the difference between demons and fallen angels when we come back. But we're also going to talk about fallen angels. We're going to talk about how that they were here, and we're going to take up some very controversial verses of scripture. I mean, there's people stand on both sides of this issue, and both sides you get mad at the other. I'm just going to tell you what my side is, and if you like it, fine. If you don't like it, fine. Again, this is not a heaven or hell issue. It's not a question Jesus will ask you when you stand before him, and he'll say, did you believe in what Bob taught in Genesis chapter 6? And you'll say, yes. He said, fine, come on into heaven. No, I didn't believe in them. You're not going to be here. The only question of getting into heaven is, did you believe in Jesus Christ as your Lord and Savior? That's it. Beyond that point, we're going to have differences of opinions all the way down the line. And if you differ with my opinion, hallelujah. Let's put arms around each other and do the main thing we have been called to do. Let's win souls and bring them into heaven. Because angels don't rejoice because we believe the same doctrines. But angels do rejoice because a sinner gives his life to Jesus Christ as Lord and Savior.
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2: Paul told us in Philippians chapter 1, verses 3 through 5, I thank my God at every remembrance of you, always in every prayer of mine, making requests for you, all with joy for your partnership in the gospel from the first day until now. 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I pray for my givers, my partners, my fellow ministers of the Word of God. 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

0: The Apostle Paul made an interesting statement when he wrote a letter to Titus. And he said in his first letter to Titus, a statement that may be one of the most important statements that was ever made in the Bible. And he says to Titus, why? Because he doesn't want him to be deceived. He says, Titus, y'all ready? This is what he says. God cannot lie. God cannot lie. Without this one truth, if you think about it, without this one truth, without it, everything we believe would be useless. Our hope, our faith would all be useless. Let me explain. Are you ready? You ready for some teaching? You ready for some coaching? Everything in the Word of God is based on belief. Belief in what? Belief in God and belief that He has not lied and He has never lied. Belief in His Word. Belief in Mark 11, 23 and 24 when it says, if you don't doubt in your heart and you believe what you say and you confess it, you shall have it. He's not a liar. His word is not a lie, and I believe it. Listen to me. God expects us to believe Him and His word. But He doesn't only expect us, but He requires it. Now, here's where you're going to have to shape up or not ship out. Stay here. God promises, listen, He promises salvation. He promises healing. He promises prosperity. He promises protection. But according to His word, it's only for those who believe. Oh, you can get as religious as you want right now. I'm going by what the word says. It's only for those who have faith in His word. It's only for those who believe that God is not a liar. It's only for those who believe and then act on it by putting their armor on. Faith has action. Listen to this. Jesus died for the sins of the world, but only those who believe in Him will reap the benefits of His. But only those who believe will reap the benefits of going to heaven, of what He did through His death and resurrection. Only those who believe will reap. Do y'all not agree? Y'all are looking at me like stone face. I said, do y'all not agree? Only those who believe in Him will reap the benefits of. Well, He's not a liar. And He told Paul to tell you about the armor. And the only ones who will reap the benefits. Are y'all with me? Glory to God. God only responds to faith. Doubt and unbelief do not move Him. If He was moved by that, He would be serving the devil. The devil would be placing it and He'd be following it. That's why Satan continually tries to deceive the minds of people with doubt. But God is not a liar. And the word is not a liar. And according to the Bible, listen, I know it. Stay with me. This is huge. This could start your winning streak. It will start your winning streak. According to the Bible, where there is no faith, where there is doubt, there is no faith. And where there is no faith, the word doesn't work. Now, how do we know that? Hebrews 4:2, there was two groups of people, and the gospel was preached same to both groups, right? Like it is being today. But the gospel that one group heard, which was the same, did not profit them. Now, it profited the other. And they're listening to the same message. That's happening right now. It's going to profit some of y'all. Or this guy. Doubt much profiting is going to go on right there. Are y'all with me? Stay awake. Stay awake. Slap yourself. Juggle your... You know when you're driving? Have you ever drove and you get sleepy? Winded down, drinking something. How about that in church? I don't mind if you slap yourself. Some of y'all need to slap yourself. Ha, ha, ha. The gospel that one group heard did not profit them because they, this is what the Bible says, y'all ready? They did not mix it with faith. There is so much power in the word, but only for those who have faith. Faith believes God. Faith knows that God is not a liar, and they will meditate on that and not on the black dot and not what's happened. But they'll meditate on their righteousness. And they'll meditate in the word and this armor that was given to them. Therefore, I believe, do you believe? That I'm in Christ and Christ is in me. Amen. Therefore, I'm worthy and I'm loved and I'm important to God and I have his righteousness and I have his bulletproof vest against evil. I have put on his armor. Now, going back to that, and so I said it every day until that trial came. And I went into that courtroom. If we could see in the spirit realm, I went in with armor on. For the first time in the history of that court since, nobody's ever went in there with God's armor on. And I went in there and lies and lawyers and lies and witnesses and lies. Pew, pew, pew, pew. Now, you know what lies can do? Worry, thinking, meditating. What am I going to do? Oh, those came in and hit. Are y'all with me? And that's what would have happened if the Holy Spirit didn't get involved with my mama to tell me, to tell Chip to put his breastplate on. And it all came down. The Lord said, Champions for Christ in your ministry was 8 inches away from never happening. That's what he told me years later. 8 inches? 8 inches. I laid down to sleep and he showed me in my sleep. And he showed me and he took me back to that courtroom. And that judge put that gavel up. And he said, we've heard enough. We're going to rule the same as we always ruled. And he began to come down with that gavel. And a lady stood up and said, wait, I've got one more thing to say. And he stops. And I saw a ruler go, 8 inches. Now, that wouldn't have been that way if I hadn't put it on with my faith through my mouth. No weapons formed against me shall prosper. And I believe it. Do you believe it? Jesus put it on. Who are you not to put it on? And Jesus put it on. You must be something big. And it stopped. And that lady said, I got one. He said, the judge, ma'am, we've heard enough. This is a closed case. She said, I demand, hurry up. She had her little glasses. Well, he came to one of our town's events, tournament, and he was there, and I was wondering why he was at our town, little league tournament, and I was a high school coach at the time, and so I stood behind him with notes, and I began to take notes of what he was saying with another coach. As God is my witness, he knows I'm not lying. I'm telling you. And she said, the coach said, Coach Brim, what are you doing here? Coach Brim replied, well, I'm illegally here to illegally recruit illegal players for my illegal program. Even if I did do it, I wouldn't have said that. Don't tell anybody, but I'm kind of illegal. And I'm illegally recruiting players, illegally, to play for my illegal program so that I can win illegally. I mean, the devil is just ignorant. But you know, he's defeated. That same thing could have happened and it would have still defeated. And so they were talking at this, and finally they got back to him, and he said, ma'am, sit down. She goes, I'm not finished. She goes, you're done, sit down. He said, in the whole whatever 100 years or whatever he said of this association, we have never heard such a lie. Never, no weapons that is formed against you shall prosper. Every tongue that shall rise against you in judgment, you shall show to be wrong. Now, I wasn't sitting there puffed up. As a matter of fact, I was praying for them because I loved them. The love of God and the peace of God was on me. I felt for them. I was praying for their salvation. It could have been all just for those people's salvation. Amen. Glory to God. And so he said, this case is over. Boom, Chip, you win the case. That's all he said. Went out and here's all the television. How, you never won? You're the first one. And all I said was, love never fails. No, you're not hearing me. Love never fails. Say it again. But Chip, you were talking about your breastplate of righteousness. Do you realize there's a breastplate of love and faith? 1 Thessalonians 5:8. Let's read it. But let us who are of the day be sober. Oh, come on, somebody. Putting on the... Why breastplate? Because it's defense. It's protection. We do have armor of offense. We do have authority. We do have the sword of the Spirit to come offensively at our... But we have defensive, and you need the defensive. You must have the defensive. But let us put our... Be sober, putting on the breastplate of faith. God's not a liar. When I see faith, you know what I say? God's not a liar. And his word doesn't lie. And according to 1 Peter 2:24, by his stripes I was healed. That's called putting it on. Are y'all seeing what I'm doing? That's called putting it on. If there's not here, you're not putting it on. Voice activated. Very good. Putting on the breastplate of faith and love. And so love never fails. And love, you know, if you think about it, faith pleases God. Pew, pew, pew. Love never fails. 2 Corinthians 5:21. For he made him who knew no sin to be sin for us. Why? Keep reading. That we might become the righteousness of God in him. Bulletproof vest, protection against every fiery dart of deception. Put on love, and haters and hateful words will bounce right off of you. Put on faith, and fear and worry will bounce right off of you. I've lived my life watching certain people where fear could not get in. I mean, terrible things happened, and it could not get in. Could not penetrate the armor of God. How many of God's people today, are we really ready? God's coming back for a glorious champion church. That means a church that's wearing his armor to where lies and fears don't affect them. Haters don't affect them. Haters are their motivators because they love. They have the breastplate. There's got to be something bouncing. There's too much catching and absorbing and hitting. This is the year that all stops. Now, all are going to hear this in here, but some are going to mix this with faith. Good for you. I want it to be all of you, but I don't control that, and I can't. But some of you are going to continue to battle people, and you may even talk about your armor right after that, but it's still in your heart, and you're battling people.
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2: Chapter 3. My son, forget not my law, but let thine heart keep my commandments. For length of days and long life and peace shall they add to thee. Let not mercy and truth forsake thee. Bind them about thy neck. Write them upon the table of thine heart. So shalt thou find favor and good understanding in the sight of God and man. Trust in the Lord with all thine heart, and lean not unto thine own understanding. In all thy ways acknowledge him, and he shall direct thy paths. Be not wise in thine own eyes. Fear the Lord, and depart from evil. It shall be health to thy navel, and marrow to thy bones. Honor the Lord with thy substance, and with the first fruits of all thine increase. So shall thy barns be filled with plenty, and thy presses shall burst out with new wine. My son, despise not the chastening of the Lord, neither be weary of his correction. For whom the Lord loveth, he correcteth, even as a father the son in whom he delighteth. Happy is the man that findeth wisdom, and the man that getteth understanding. For the merchandise of it is better than the merchandise of silver, and the gain thereof than fine gold. She is more precious than rubies, and all the things thou canst desire are not to be compared unto her. Length of days is in her right hand, and in her left hand riches and honor. Her ways are ways of pleasantness, and all her paths are peace. She is a tree of life to them that lay hold upon her, and happy is every one that retaineth her. The Lord by wisdom hath founded the earth, by understanding hath he established the heavens. By his knowledge the depths are broken up, and the clouds drop down the dew. My son, let not them depart from thine eyes. Keep sound wisdom and discretion. So shall they be life unto thy soul, and grace to thy neck. Then shalt thou walk in thy way safely, and thy foot shall not stumble. When thou liest down, thou shalt not be afraid. Yea, thou shalt lie down, and thy sleep shall be sweet. Be not afraid of sudden fear, neither of the desolation of the wicked when it cometh. For the Lord shall be thy confidence, and shall keep thy foot from being taken. Withhold not good from them to whom it is due, when it is in the power of thine hand to do it. 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